0: These things are very, very fun to experience.
1: Yeah, and so interesting. Emily, we thank you so much for your enthusiasm and for your perspective, and we thank you for joining Top Story. We know it's late over there. Again, we thank you for watching Top Story tonight. I'm Tom Yamas in New York. Stay right there. More news on the way.

0: Hey guys, I'm Gadi Schwartz, and tonight we start with deadly storms ravaging the Midwest. Three people are dead. Almost a million don't have power right now as destructive winds tear through homes. This is the aftermath of a house explosion in Indiana during the storms, which killed a woman in her late 80s. Also in Indiana, it was a four-year-old boy who was killed when a tree fell on his home. Meanwhile, the storms killed another person in Ohio when flooding kept rescuers from getting to them in time. All this as millions are still at risk of furious storms and heavy floods from South Dakota to Tennessee. And that summer heat, it continues to boil over, hitting over 100 degrees in several parts of the country. A new report says July was the hottest it's ever been for the U.S. mainland. And let's go out to NBC's Maggie Vespa, who is in Cambridge City, Indiana. This is so much water behind you. What's going on there?
1: I know. I mean, Gadi, it's still rising, and the rain's been out of here for hours, so I can't imagine what this is going to be like here overnight, but I'll back up. You can see, for instance, this house over here, this brick one, it's been rising since we got here, so for a couple hours already, and then we're going to swing over here. You might have seen on nightly news, we showed people a stop sign that was sticking out of the water. That's gone now. That's totally submerged. You can see that green street sign above it. That's all that's left. We have debris floating around. There is a playground that's partially submerged. More homes back there. I mean, this is truly a disaster zone here in this small Indiana city. And it looks like this really across the state. We saw those water rescues throughout the day in Muncie and other places. Schools in that city in particular canceled their first day of school today because school buses couldn't make it through the rising water. This is truly a disaster that basically city officials and county officials and first responders tried to warn people about as it was happening. It was wild how fast this system came through and how fast this water rose, Gadi.
0: And I know a lot of those areas are used to massive storms, but how does this one compare to what they've seen in the past?
1: So today's rainfall set a record for today. They call it the daily record. So on August 12th, there has never been more rain, as long as the National Weather Service has been keeping track, than they saw today. Basically, in the last 36 hours, part of the state of Indiana had a foot of rain. And usually for the entire month of August, they have like a fifth of that. So this is five times what parts of the state normally see for the whole month they got basically in the last day and a half or so. And when it's that saturated, as you know, that's when water can rise this quickly. And we've been talking to people here throughout the area who tell us this is the worst. Like, this is a low-lying area. Parts of this area flood, but this is the worst that they can remember ever seeing. And it kind of echoes what we heard yesterday about the storm system that roared through again yesterday. And we were on your show yesterday talking about this with those thunderstorms and those tornadoes tearing across the Midwest. It's like these severe weather events are just becoming that much more extreme, something that we know, scientists say, is tied to man-made climate change. As our climate warms, the atmosphere can hold more water and can dump more water a lot faster than it ever has before, leading to these massive, widespread, very dangerous flooding events, Gadi.
0: Yeah, a pattern we see play out in real life day after day. Maggie Vespa, thank you. Meanwhile, in Washington, we are learning more about that elaborate ruse and the presidential plane swap out that happened at a NATO summit in Turkey. Reporters asking today, President Trump, they asked him point blank, what was it like in that catering truck the Secret Service used to sneak him out of Air Force One? And here's what he said.
2: Mr. President, can you tell us about your ride on the Air Force catering truck in Turkey? Why did you need to do that?
3: Well, it's only up to Secret Service. I just follow what they'd like to do. So I go by Secret Service and the military. They wanted me to go in a different flight, a different plane, equal safety, but they wanted me to do it, so I do it. I do what they say.
2: Were you worried about a shoulder-fired missile?
3: I don't worry about anything, to be honest. Whatever it is, you know my attitude, whatever.
0: And let's go over to the man who knows the president's attitude very well, NBC News Chief White House Correspondent Garrett Hake. Garrett, great to see you. A pretty straight answer from the president, but not really addressing the shoulder-fired missile part. Did we learn anything new about the threat from Iran?
4: Not a ton here, Gotti. I mean, the reality is the president knew this story had broken overnight. He had all day to think about his responses, and all of them to the questions that he got on this topic seemed to be designed to downplay the threat and essentially change the subject, even trying to argue that even after the switch, he was somehow in more danger aboard that third plane than the press and his staff were on the decoy Air Force One. Listen to this.
3: I think actually the plane that I flew on was at greater risk.
2: Why
3: I think
2: do you
3: it was
2: say
3: at
2: that?
3: Greater risk because that would be the plane I think that they would be more likely to go for.
4: The truth of the matter is, Gotti, the Air Force One that the president chose not to take, the baby blue and white, is probably the most sophisticated aircraft on the planet. Why they chose to take this step and why they felt that that plane was not safe enough for the president to be on, I think are still unanswered questions. There's a lot more work to be done on this story.
0: And speaking of Iran, Trump posted this on Truth Social a little bit earlier. The U.S. has total control over the Strait of Hormuz. I think we will keep it. Number one, is there any truth to that? And number two, what is that going to do to the peace talks process right now?
4: Well, there's no real mechanism to keep the strait several thousand miles away from the United States. The president is sort of right in the sense that the U.S. does control the waterway. They do have this blockade in place, but it's also beside the point. The traffic through the strait is still incredibly low. Last I checked, there was 14 ships were tracked going through the strait yesterday out of about 130 on average pre-war. The people who use that strait for international commerce, which is a big portion of the global economy, don't feel like it's safe enough to risk their cargoes. And that's still the problem here. Statements like that don't help the negotiations, although I suppose Iran is pretty used to them by now. They probably don't hurt. I think it speaks to the fact that we are still kind of nowhere when it comes to ending this war.
0: And it looks like the president's Truth Social also is getting sued over this new subscription to alerts before anybody else gets them that they're offering right now. What's going on there?
4: Yeah, look, there are a lot of layers to this story, too, Gotti. The president uses his Truth Social account essentially as the official megaphone of the White House. That's where his statements go. Oftentimes, if the White House even bothers to send them out later, they just screen grab the Truth Social. Here, the company that runs Truth Social is selling access, perhaps just fractions of a second early, to that information before it hits the regular internet. And there are customers, high-frequency traders, the kind of folks for whom those fractions of a second could mean a lot of money. Now the company that runs Truth Social is being sued by a consortium of different groups who say this is just blanket corruption. This is essentially lining the president's pockets with information from official White House statements. We'll see where this goes, but obviously it's going to draw a lot of attention to the president's social media and the manner by which he chooses to communicate and chooses to try to make money while he's in the White House.
0: Yeah, and when it comes to the media, I mean, we've got some other White House news. Press Secretary Karoline Leavitt, she's stepping down from as press secretary, as I understand it. What's the word there?
4: Yeah, this was a shocker. I mean, there's really no one closer to President Trump other than perhaps his chief of staff in this White House than Karoline Leavitt. She started as an intern in the first Trump administration. She worked for the Trump campaign, then came to the White House. She's the youngest press secretary in history and also the first to give birth while she was press secretary. That's what she says this is all about. She now has two very young kids. She says she wants to spend more time with her family. She called this a bittersweet decision. And both she and the president say she'll stay on as some kind of pivotal outside advisor through the midterms and beyond. We don't know what that'll look like. She's not picking up my calls, but I suppose that's the kind of thing you can do when you are about to become the former White House press secretary.
0: No, it's okay. She'll call you back. She'll call you back, Garrett.
4: I hope so.
0: Thank you so much. And turning now to Colombia, where more than 48 hours have passed since that 7.4 magnitude earthquake rocked the country, killing more than 260 people. The destruction is devastating. You can see it here. Collapsed buildings, damaged cars, streets full of rubble. But this rescue effort right now, it is still ongoing. And there are volunteers, firefighters, soldiers working around the clock with little to no sleep to save as many lives as possible. You see them here. They're using their hands to pull people out from under the rubble, some pets as well. And while many remain hopeful against all odds.
5: No has perdido la esperanza.
6: No, la esperanza no. Nadie, ninguno de los que estamos aquí, porque todos estamos aquí por ellos.
0: And it all comes with such big risks. One rescue worker was rushed to the hospital after falling through the cracks of a collapsed apartment building. And let's bring in George Solis, who's on the ground in Cali, Colombia. George, time is so crucial right now as we get closer to that 72-hour mark. What are you hearing from some of the rescue crews behind you there?
6: Yeah, Gotti, they are not defeated. Despite the aftershocks, despite the lack of sleep, despite the grueling heat, anytime there is a chance at a sign of life, everything here comes to a roaring stop. You could hear a pin drop. They raise their hands up in the air like this, and they continue to work. It's quiet, but they wait, they wait, they wait, and then the work resumes. I can tell you from being here on the ground, you have a number of family and friends that are at this particular complex that once stood here behind me, awaiting word. Any sign of life is a renewed hope, and that is what's motivating so many here yet again tonight. They have been at it for hours, and the second that they thought there was someone in this rubble, Gotti, the work has only ramped up, bringing in the heavy machinery so that they can move these larger slabs that, unfortunately, no amount of manpower can do. Their hope is that they can pull out somebody alive tonight. Unfortunately, this site has provided some disappointment. There have been bodies that have been pulled out, families of loved ones. Again, heartbreaking scenes. We were at a hospital earlier today where the doctor was in tears by the sheer weight of everything that has transpired over these 72 hours. One doctor telling me, we are broken, but we persevere and we continue because that is the task that we are entrusted to do right now. We spoke with one patient who fortunately was not rescued from the rubble, but was saved from a building that was about to collapse. He, of course, wants nothing more than to be out here with fellow people, with fellow citizens to help with the rescue. But it is enough to be home right now to recover and have survived such a harrowing experience. Unfortunately, the number of missing is still in the thousands, and that death toll tragically continues to climb. But as you can see behind me here by the machinery and the manpower, no one here ready to call it quits, Scotty.
0: Yeah, George Solis, a testament to the spirit of coming together and sticking it through there. I can't believe you've gone from that to some of the hospitals, and I imagine those hospitals are so overwhelmed. What did you see at some of those hospitals and clinics that are having to deal with so many injuries?
6: Yeah, keep in mind, they've had to spread out a number of these patients that were recovered from the rubble because so many here in the southern part of Cali were damaged or entire wings that needed to be closed. So it was an immediate. Now, this area is no stranger to earthquakes, of course, so they have protocols in place. But just being in the wing with some of the people that have been injured, a lot of them, of course, quiet, a lot of them processing, as I mentioned, speaking with that one man who survived, you could see it in his eyes. He's reliving the moment over and over. Fortunately, he had his wife by his side. And together, through that strength and that resolve, he is able to go home at some point and recover from his knee injury. And again, God willing, for so many here, they will pull out another body that will be able to recover and in time tell their story about this experience. And again, it's just, and I apologize for being a little bit louder than normal, just the amount of machinery here. Again, the only time it stops, Scotty, if there is a sign of life. But again, because they believe there is somebody in this rubble, they are just moving as fast as they can because this can be an arduously slow process, but necessary if they are going to find any survivors here. Scotty?
0: No apologies necessary. That work is of the utmost importance. And I know you're in Cali right now. There have been reports of a lot of damage in some of the more remote areas like Choco. What are you hearing from those areas?
6: The imagery is quite similar to this, Scott, and you have to forgive me. I had a little bit of difficulty hearing your question there, but the resources have mobilized fast. A very good sign when you see the heavy machinery here on the ground moving some of these concrete slabs. It's a sharp contrast to some of the scenes in Venezuela where so many residents there were upset that they didn't see this type of activity and movement. But make no mistake, even with the resources here on the ground, there is still a great need here and a great effort to mobilize aid is also happening not only in the U.S., but the surrounding countries here because everyone right now wants to make sure that the people of Colombia get what they need in this time of need. Gotti?
0: We pray they do. George Solis in Colombia tonight. Thank you so much. And we're learning today that ICE officers plan to start using gloves that almost have these, like, tasers built into them. With the touch of a button, the gloves can shock somebody on contact. A senior Homeland Security official is telling NBC News that ICE officers will use those gloves to get people to comply with what officers want them to do during an arrest. A DHS official also says that all ICE officers and agents will now have body cameras on them as well. As of today, they're going to be trained on how to use those cameras by the end of the month. NBC News senior Homeland Security correspondent Julia Ainsley has more.
7: Tonight, facing criticism over use of force and some arrest, ICE says it has a new tool for officers dealing with non-compliant suspects. Spending $20 million to purchase thousands of devices known as the glove, which shock people who do not comply with officers. These demonstration videos released by the manufacturer. A senior DHS official tells NBC News officers will be able to turn on the gloves, also known as zap gloves, at the touch of a button, emitting a shock they say won't leave a mark or hurt the person after they are released, saying it allows officers to avoid using firearms and is better than pepper spray, which can impact bystanders. In a statement to NBC News, DHS says every decision is made with careful consideration and appropriately reviewed to ensure any technology ICE utilizes is consistent with all applicable law enforcement policies and standards. Zap gloves are currently used by corrections officers in several county jails. And it comes as President Trump praises ICE for a surge of deportations.
8: We have the strongest border in the history of our country. We will always stand with ICE and Border Patrol and law enforcement.
7: But tonight, immigrant rights advocates are worried.
9: This is an agency that uses force first and then lies about it and avoids accountability later.
1: And in another major shift, a senior DHS official tells us all ICE officers now have body cameras. The call for cameras coming after two deadly shootings in July. Every officer is expected to be trained and wearing them by the end of the month. But if that footage is part of a federal investigation, as is protocol after a fatal shooting, it could be much longer until that footage is released to the public. Gotti.
0: Julia, thank you. And in Georgia, investigators are searching for an arsonist who allegedly set fire to a home with six people inside. That moment caught on camera. NBC's Jesse Kirsch has more.
10: Tonight, the search for an alleged arsonist, as new video appears to capture a person dragging a flaming object, briefly dropping it, then tossing it into the garage of a Georgia home. Moments later, the Ring camera video, obtained by our Atlanta affiliate WXIA, shows the individual, their face seemingly covered, swing something else toward the garage before leaving. Soon after, the Lawrenceville home looked like this. Tonight, authorities say that fire was arson, and they want the public's help finding whoever is responsible.
11: All I heard was orange flames and pop, pop, pop, pop, pop.
10: Christopher Hammett and his five roommates were inside their home early last Wednesday, about 30 miles outside Atlanta. Some were sleeping, but Hammett says he happened to be up later than usual.
11: I started yelling, for the people upstairs. I started yelling their names.
10: Authorities say firefighters arrived just before 5:30 a.m., the home partially collapsing with no injuries reported.
12: Then I start running and I see the fire coming out from the garage.
10: Another roommate, Dakota Perry, shocked by the Ring video.
12: And we were just like, that's crazy.
11: It wasn't just a random fire.
13: So far, no arrests have been announced. And when we asked officials about the Ring video, they told us the incident is under investigation.
0: Jesse Kirsch, thank you. And don't go anywhere. Coming up next, we are getting into dramatic video of the moment cops jumped in to save a choking toddler. That video just ahead. Plus, military-grade GPS jamming might have put pilots at risk in New Mexico. What we're learning from an alarming report that claims federal officials have been ignoring a decade of warnings. And also, if you see this QR code, feel free to scan through. You can chat with us. You just pull out your phone, put it on there, and it should take you behind the scenes, streaming on YouTube, TikTok, or Twitch. Join the conversation happening right now.

0: Hey, welcome back. Here are some other headlines we are watching tonight. There's a lot going on. Two soldiers are dead after a military helicopter violently crashed in Texas today. Fort Hood officials say the helicopter crashed in a field, did not hit any building or people, but firefighters called to the scene also reported that a wildfire was burning out of control. The fire has not yet been contained and the crash is still under investigation. And today, Nick Reiner was indicted by a grand jury for the murder of his parents, Rob and Michelle Reiner. Nick Reiner was arrested back in December, hours after the stabbing attack inside the family's home here in Los Angeles. No trial date has been set, but Reiner is due back for a pretrial hearing on September 15th. And new body cam footage shows the moment an officer saved a three-year-old boy from choking. Watch this. Police in California responding to a 911 call last week from a woman frantically pleading for help. Her toddler was having trouble breathing. The officer quickly jumps into action and uses a suction device to successfully clear his airways, possibly saving the boy's life there. What a hero. And Bumble is removing a key feature from its dating app. Now men can start conversations with women. The company also is extending the amount of time users have to respond to the first messages from 24 hours to 72 hours. New changes come at a time of slow growth in the online dating sector. And last week, Meta CEO Mark Zuckerberg's mega yacht was out in Alaskan waters when a small boat nearby called for help after running out of fuel. Apparently, the super yacht did not answer. Thankfully, the Coast Guard says the people on board ended up being rescued by a tour boat instead. Now, a spokesperson for Zuckerberg says that neither he nor his family was on board the yacht at the time. And it was another wild primary night with all kinds of ups and downs. And when it comes to the battle over the future of the Democratic Party, progressives versus moderates, well, there were wins and losses all around. NBC's Ryan Nobles reports.
1: An upset in Wisconsin with national implications. Establishment-backed candidate David Crowley defeating Democratic Socialist Francesca Hong in the race for governor. The race, a much-needed win for moderate Democrats as the party debates its future, with multiple recent victories from very progressive candidates ahead of the key midterm elections that could shape Congress.
2: We're going to need someone who can build the necessary coalitions and speak to unity, not necessarily division.
1: Crowley's victory was narrow. Hong had been leading in the polls, but drawing controversy over some past positions, including calls to abolish the police and to cancel Thanksgiving, though she recently backtracked under pressure. But the Democrats' ideological divide continuing, on display elsewhere in the Midwest, with Minnesota's Lieutenant Governor Peggy Flanagan, another progressive, defeating moderate incumbent Angie Craig in a Senate primary.
3: This campaign was about the many versus the money. Well, guess what? The many just won.
1: She'll face off in November against former NFL sideline reporter Michelle Tafoya. Meanwhile, in South Carolina, the special election to replace the late Senator Lindsey Graham is headed to a runoff, with Graham's sister Darlene, who currently holds the seat and is backed by President Trump, set to square off against Republican Congressman Ralph Norman in 2 weeks.
4: I want to thank President Trump, his steadfast support, and his complete and total endorsement means so much to me.
1: Ryan Nobles, NBC News.
0: Ryan Nobles, thank you so much. And coming up, ownership of the Los Angeles Lakers. Once again, it's an overhaul. What we're learning about a record-breaking multi-billion dollar deal that hands ownership over to Bob Iger and Josh Kushner. That's next.

0: And for the second time in just over a year, the Los Angeles Lakers have been sold, this time for a record-breaking $12.5 billion. And now, one of the NBA's marquee teams is going to be owned by former Disney CEO Bob Iger, along with billionaire Josh Kushner. While the sale still has to be approved by the NBA's Board of Governors, some of the Lakers are already speaking out. Superstar Luka Doncic tweeting out about the sale, saying, "I know that no matter what, there is no limit to the potential of this iconic franchise. I look forward to meeting Josh and Bob so we can get to work building something special in L.A. together." Let's bring in Steve Patterson to join us and explain a little bit more about how $12 billion works. Businessman Mark Walters just bought this team for like $10 billion. Last year, turns it around, puts another $2 billion on it. Is this a surprise? And especially when you're looking at like who's on the other end of this, Iger and Kushner?
1: Yeah, it's an absolute shock. First of all, the fact that nobody knew about this, right? We're talking about $12.5 billion. The sports world didn't know this is happening. The business world didn't know this is happening. We didn't know until this morning, and then all the announcements came out. So the fact that this was sort of a hidden thing is ridiculous. Iger and Kushner have for a long time, we're looking for a team. There are all these supposed expansion teams they're about to drop. Seattle is looking at one. Las Vegas is looking at one. They were pretty far ahead on the Vegas deal. And then all of a sudden, and we don't necessarily know how, the opportunity came up to own the LA Lakers. And they're like, this is an offer we can't refuse. We're going to make this guy an offer he can't refuse, which was to the tune, $12.5 billion. The shocking thing also is that obviously we just went through this, right? Mm-hmm. This guy just bought this franchise last year for $10 billion. So a lot of people are thinking this is kind of a flip. He makes $2.5 billion off of the sale. He wipes his hands and now he's got a little slush fund.
0: A flip with no reno. I mean, like, I know what happens when houses all of a sudden start going for way more than, you know, all of a sudden they were a couple of years ago. Yep. And then the next thing you know, the whole street, you can't buy a house on that street. Is that how franchises work? Like, are we going to see crazy inflation when it comes to how much these leagues are valuing teams?
1: That's exactly right. It's like supply and demand, just like anything else, right? So if you buy, like you said, I mean, this is why I have a realtor and an agent, because I'm bad at this stuff.
0: There's no Zillow of teams, by the way.
1: Yes, there should be. Actually, so I did. I looked it up. I was like, what's the valuation of all these franchises? And I think the way to look at it is, yes, because this is a new baseline, so like they've made a new ceiling. It's almost like a new precedent has been set. Because of that, the valuation for all the other teams will raise up, but because you're doing like a house analogy, you got to think about it in neighborhoods, right? This is a very high value neighborhood. Right. We're talking the Knicks. Yep. We're talking the Lakers. We're talking the Golden State Warriors. Those teams, of course, will go up. If you're talking about, you know, the Memphis Grizzlies, it may not have as much of an impact.
0: I mean, L.A. real estate and Memphis real estate, they're both hot right now. Memphis would say, at least.
1: That's true. No shade on Memphis.
0: Yeah, no shade on the Grizzlies out there. Also, though, like, Walters, he's under investigation by the feds, right? We don't know what's happening there. He definitely tacked on an extra couple of bill.
1: Yeah.
0: But did that play into the decision to sell like this?
1: Yeah, so we put the Wall Street reporting on the screen there. The Wall Street Journal did some reporting. They found, and NBC News has now found, that there is an SEC, as well as the state's attorney, U.S. attorney, I should say, in Manhattan, investigating for basically what amounts to insurance fraud. Like, there was some money, $21 billion, so I shouldn't say some money, that was moved around in some of his companies without maybe meeting the proper regulatory disclosure. And so that investigation, on top of the fact that that was just 72 hours ago, and now this sale happens, a lot of people, fans and some analysts and some experts, are sort of trying to connect the two. Like, if there's smoke, there's fire. We're not making that connection, but it is wild and weird that this all happened sort of all close together.
0: We'll see what the governors do, right? League governors. Steve Patterson, really appreciate you, man. Thanks so much. And there was a very, very concerning plane crash that happened in New Mexico. It killed four people, and it is causing all kinds of concerns, namely, how dangerous is military testing of GPS jamming for civilian planes that are flying nearby here in the United States? Well, our affiliate in Albuquerque, KOB-TV, is investigating, and here is Hawker Vanguard.
2: On the night of May 14th, pilots Keelan Clark and Ali Kassara and flight nurses Sarah Clark and Jamie Novick were flying an air ambulance from Roswell to Ruidoso. According to the NTSB, their plane temporarily lost GPS signal due to jamming before crashing into Capitan Peak. killing everyone on board.
3: If somehow they can't use their GPS, some pilots are at a loss because they really have become so reliant on the technology that they don't know how to navigate using VORs, ILS, anything like that. Pilotage, dead reckoning.
2: Lauren Chavez is a pilot instructor based in Albuquerque with decades of experience. She's dealt with GPS jamming firsthand while flying in southern New Mexico.
3: And it showed that I was somewhere where I wasn't. And once I recognized it wasn't moving, I might have checked the onboard GPS, called air traffic control, told them the GPS wasn't working.
2: At White Sands Missile Range outside Alamogordo, the military is allowed to disrupt GPS signals to evaluate classified technology. This Department of Defense video explains how.
4: Electronic warfare is used to block the reception of authentic signal traffic and to mimic or spoof legitimate signals in order to manipulate data from sources such as global navigation satellite systems.
2: The Army is required to alert the FAA, who then issues what's called a NOTAM, or Notice to Airmen, when it jams GPS in the airspace around White Sands Missile Range. The NTSB's preliminary report on the Ruidoso crash confirmed the FAA issued a warning to pilots that night, but federal records show that doesn't always happen.
3: I've seen NOTAMs. I've also experienced GPS outages where there were no NOTAMs.
5: Contact Tower 119.9.
2: Four Investigates uncovered more than 70 federal safety reports filed by pilots, air traffic controllers, and dispatchers warning about the problems created by GPS jamming. Going back a decade, at least a dozen of them show pilots flew in airspace without the required NOTAM. Even when the military filed a warning, air traffic controllers reported dangerous flying conditions.
6: The GPS jamming at White Sands was affecting the safety of flight of the aircraft to the point to where they couldn't navigate safely.
2: In other reports, frustrated controllers at Albuquerque Center said operations managers turned a blind eye to aircraft in trouble.
7: I asked the controller in charge to stop buzzer and was blown off and was told, "We're not doing that." Refusing to stop buzzer is commonplace at Albuquerque Center.
2: This FAA order explains Albuquerque Center has a direct line to NORAD, which can request the Army immediately pause jamming, called a stop buzzer. The safety reports we uncovered say some managers are reluctant to use it.
8: 070, Horizon 153.
0: The night of the Ruidoso crash, the stop buzzer worked. For just a few minutes, the crew knew where they were. Then, an operations supervisor here at Albuquerque Center told the military it could resume jamming, just as the pilots were on approach, under a moonless sky, with a completely pitch-black mountain directly in front of them.
2: Those federal reports show just 1 year before the air ambulance crash, a commercial flight on approach to the Sunport described losing their GPS near mountains, writing, "It was nighttime with no significant moonlight. Terrain features were not visually distinguishable, and the environment appeared as a black void."
9: You said there was also some GPS issues out this way?
2: The same night of the crash, the NTSB says at least three other aircraft radioed about lost GPS.
9: Center American 3046 also just to pass along, we've been getting those continuous anomalies.
2: When Four Investigates asked White Sands Missile Range how real-time decisions get made about jamming when civilian aircraft are in the area, the military escalated our request to the Pentagon. An Army spokesperson responded only about the crash, saying in part, "The Army is aware of the NTSB preliminary report, but cannot comment while the investigation is active." For close to a decade, federal records show air traffic controllers, pilots, and dispatchers tried to get someone to recognize the pattern of close calls in the GPS-jammed skies over New Mexico.
3: Aviation, they say, is not terribly difficult, but it can be terribly unforgiving.
2: When the margin for error can mean life or death.
3: Because in aviation, one mistake might be your last.
9: And we did lose GPS.
2: Quiet warnings are now coming through loud and clear.
0: And let's bring in Hawker Vanguard with a little bit more reporting on this. Hawker, great to see you. This is raising so many questions, and I know the FAA is still investigating the crash. So many questions still being asked inside of the Pentagon right now. But if and when something like this happens and the military sends out notices, do all civilian pilots know what to do if their GPS suddenly goes down?
10: Well, thanks for having me, Gotti. First of all, absolutely. Everybody gets the NOTAM. Everybody knows that it's going to happen. And especially if you're flying through southern New Mexico often, you would know what's kind of in your purview there. That's kind of having situational awareness. And as part of being a pilot, you have to have situational awareness with what's around you. So on the aircraft, and it doesn't matter how basic your aircraft is, you have something called a VOR and a DME. You can think of a VOR as kind of like a compass that's going to give you a bearing and a direction. Now, something you might not have heard of before is a DME, which stands for distance measuring equipment. And that can give you a reading as to distance from how far a VOR station you are. So if I was a pilot, and I am, and I ran into this type of situation, I would immediately pull out a sectional chart or pull out ForeFlight on my iPad, and I would try to figure out where my closest VOR is that I could tune into. And from there, I could kind of have an idea of where I was. Now, the pilots in the crash that we're talking about here with the air ambulance, you have to keep in mind, and Gotti, you know, from being a New Mexican yourself, it is pitch black in southern New Mexico. In some of those unpopulated areas, these pilots were faced with a completely moonless night. So there was no way for them to really immediately be able to know where they were. And the GPS jamming only added to that confusion.
0: Yeah, we'll see what happens from here on out. But again, a good reminder to all pilots out there that dead reckoning is so very important. Hawker Vanguard, incredible reporting. Thank you so much.
10: Thanks.
0: And coming up, what would be a biological warfare scenario? And we're going to get into the details on the what ifs. Think about a deadly pathogen that is weaponized. We're talking to the author who writes about a scenario like that in a brand new book that is absolutely terrifying. That's coming up next.

0: All right, tonight, for the heaviest of topics in the future of warfare, what if the end of civilization is not nuclear, but biological? What if it's not a missile we should be scared of, but a pathogen? That is the hypothetical that investigative journalist and friend of the show, Annie Jacobson, lays out in her new book, A Biological Warfare or War, a Scenario. And it moves really like a ticking clock. Here's how she lays it out. She says, U.S. intel is in a panic after satellites pick up this explosion at a bioresearch facility out in Siberia, a site that has been linked to Russia's most secretive biological research. It's had problems actually in the past. And tonight, officials are desperately trying to answer one question in this book. Did a dangerous pathogen escape? It definitely got our attention. Joining us now is Annie Jacobson to talk about this. Annie, the scenario here, it is wild. The research here is so illuminating. And I got to say, I'm reading this as we're covering like the latest outbreaks of Salmonella and Cyclospora. And I know that those are very different than the man-made disaster that you write about. But there are some overlaps when it comes to the confusion. How do we not have answers? Where are the gaps when it comes to surveillance? You're also seeing all this play out. You've researched all of this. How do you see today's detection of any sort of disease or virus that's spreading?
1: You know, we have a multi-billion dollar system set up for precisely that, a syndromic surveillance system. CDC is supposed to be getting real-time reporting. As I show you in this book, it all fails miserably. We also saw that happen in COVID. And so we now know a biological catastrophe is not theoretical. It could happen. Even though this book is terrifying and there's a spoiler alert at the beginning that it ends in dystopia, the point is to really have it be a cautionary tale.
0: It's a cautionary tale, and it's also happening while we're seeing what's happening on Capitol Hill with Dr. Fauci. We've got this grilling of Fauci. It's a Rorschach test, really, for so many people that are seeing this, that are remembering what happened with COVID and still wondering about what happened in Wuhan. And in this book, there's a distrust that is almost as powerful as the pathogen, right? That's still here. That's still among us. And I don't see an antidote to that.
1: I mean, you're absolutely right. I think it's a huge problem that the fear, the distrust of science, the distrust of our public health officials, the confusion over all of that has just ratcheted up this threat. You know, I was astonished after the Senate hearings with Dr. Fauci that even Biden's, President Biden's COVID director, Dr. Jha, switched his position and said a lab leak out of Wuhan was plausible. He said it was probable. And so that's precisely why I choose a lab leak, because I want people to understand, as I learned as I was talking with all these subject matter experts, that in biological war, it's not just a conventional attack. It is actually an accident or an incident that is just as dangerous to all of us. And an accident or an incident means a lab leak.
0: A lab leak. And, you know, gain of function, that is something that we are all familiar with. COVID-19, coronavirus, gain of function. They're seared into our brain. And yet gain of function is something that so many people pretend like they know what that means. And they have no idea. And I've covered it for a long time. I kind of knew what it meant until I read your book. And there's a very direct definition that you give. Health officials kind of tiptoe around what gain of function means because of the nature of gain of function. And I can see why it might be necessary, but give it to us straight. What does gain of function actually mean?
1: Gain of function, okay, so it's another way of saying genetic modification, but really easy to understand, and I'm with you that it's kind of like, what is that? It's such a mysterious term. Well, it's literally giving a pathogen, allowing it to gain more function. The function
0: allowing a virus to become more powerful.
1: A couple things, and it's also a virus or a bacteria, that's a pathogen. It can become more virulent. It's a way of saying it's more deadly. It can have greater transmissibility, so you and I speaking here, if something was airborne between us, that is a pandemic potential pathogen, as opposed to something that is transferred if you touch it or by contact. Airborne is the nightmare scenario. Finally, what gain of function does is it can take away, with a very simple tweak, it can take away an existing medical countermeasure, like an antibiotic, like a vaccine. That's where you're really talking nightmare scenario.
0: Well, and to one up the nightmare that you've just laid out, that you do in your book, also tweak the virus or tweak the pathogen so that people become euphoric when they go out and party and then spread it. Yeah. And that is something that humans have actually thought of. And there is research into that, right?
1: You're exactly right. You know what I try to do in this book, because it reads like science fiction, yeah, but it is science fact. All of it is based in actual real historical situations that the Pentagon or public health officials have dealt with. And what you're talking about there, when I learned from a subject matter expert who was a former bacteriologist at USAMRID, which is the Defense Department's only BSL-4 lab, he told me that Soviet biological weapons engineers were trying to genetically modify a pathogen, a plague pathogen, so that it had euphoria on the front end. You might say, euphoria, what would that do? Think about it. If you get really sick with something, you're going to go home, you're going to get in bed, you're going to get under the covers, you're not going to infect as many people. If you have euphoria, you're going to feel like you want to go out and socialize. You might even wind up at a disco, and that is precisely where the scenario
0: euphoric
1: begins.
0: Patient zero is absolutely terrifying. And again, things go south from there in your book. I got to say, you know, we cover a lot of the future of everything, the future of warfare. And I talk to a lot of names that have told me off the record, you know, I ask them, hey, aren't you worried about like killer robots? You guys are working on this killer robot stuff like AI. And they're like, no, like not even in the top 10. We're worried about biological warfare because of the asymmetry there and because it's so

0: dangerous. I just use Mother Nature's yeah. pathogen tweaked because I want you to see how dangerous it is without AI. But because of the AI scenarios, you know, if you look at a Defense Department threat spectrum, I have a copy of one in the book Unclassified. Nuclear weapons are the most destructive. No one would deny that. Biological weapons present the greatest overall threat for precisely what you're talking about. The barrier for entry is so incredibly low. You don't need nuclear command and control. You don't need fissile material. Mm-hmm. You don't need a submarine, a B-2 bomber.
1: Or a state behind you.
0: You need a computer and a nefarious mind.
1: There is something, you know, I was doing some research. I was researching questions to ask you about how to prepare for something like this. What type of gas masks would you use? All those things. I was plugging it into AI. I use all of them, right? And all of a sudden, something weird started to happen. They started to shut me down. And they're like, you know, line of questioning, we can't respond. Something went wrong, we can't respond. And it does look like there is some sort of mechanism at play. And again, like this is just cursory here. But does it seem like the AI companies know the risks? Is enough being done to maybe curtail people's access to things that would allow something like this to be done relatively easily?
0: I mean, it's such an important question. And the answer, unfortunately, is yes and no. I had my own experience with that. I asked ChatGPT to help me identify where a strategic national stockpile is located right here in LA. Now, that's classified information. I knew it was. I wanted to see if I could make the AI tell me. And I used a lot of nomenclature, keywords, nothing classified. And I was able to make the AI tell me. Now, I mentioned that to some colleagues who knew Sam Altman. It resulted in a conversation between Sam Altman and I. To get to the heart of your question, after I told Sam Altman what I was able to make that product to do, the ability to do it went away. The point is the AI CEOs don't know what they don't know until someone tells them. That's incredibly dangerous when you think, again, of bad actors out there.
1: Yeah, this is a book for everybody. And in particular, this is a book for anybody that has their hands on the world-changing technology of today, biological war. Again, if you are working in cutting-edge frontier AI, please, please read this. Annie Jacobson, really, really a pleasure to talk. Not a pleasure to talk to you. It's existential when we see you. But
0: it
1: again,
0: is. It always is.
1: Yeah,
0: thank you.
1: It's so important.
0: Thank you very much.
1: And still to come, parts of Europe captivated by the sky after a total solar eclipse turned the daytime dark for just a moment. And that's coming up just ahead. But first, you got to see this. Over in Arkansas, a high school football player was surprised to see a 2-foot-long cottonmouth snake hiding in his helmet during practice. And yes, those are extremely venomous. The snake has been hanging outside the helmet for almost an hour before the football player felt something moving. So the next time you put something on your head, like, give it a shake first. We'll be right back.

And finally tonight, happy solar eclipse day, planet Earth. The path of totality stretching about 182 miles wide, giving people in places like Spain, Iceland, Greenland, the full show. Other parts of the world, including Canada, the U.S., and Africa, we saw partial eclipses. And if you missed it, don't worry. We've got some of the best moments right here.

0: Streaking across parts of the Earth tonight, a sunset before the sun sets. When we first saw it, it was above Iceland, the moon sliding slowly into dazzling position.
1: Look at that. That is quite the diamond.
2: Yeah, and beautiful solar prominences too. Oh my gosh.
0: Right at the edge there, the sun's crown of plasma arching off into space with solar flares as big as the Earth itself.
3: The cheers are going up here. This is it.
0: In Spain, NBC's Raf Sanchez was watching his first eclipse from a hillside.
3: And that's it. It's disappeared, Gadi. It is just the most extraordinary, this perfect circle of blackness, and all around it, this just totally majestic corona of the sun. It looks like somebody has just punched a hole in the sky. It's really, really amazing.
0: And then the light came rushing in. The Fulmer family came all the way from Las Vegas. People marveling at the magic of a mathematical coincidence that the moon is 400 times smaller than the sun, which is 400 times farther from us than the moon.
1: That's what is happening right now. I'm going to try to do this right here, okay? So we've got the sun over there. Let's see if we can line it up. A little bit. Boom. Right there. That is a perfect position. It's almost like somebody place this perfectly with this 400-400 equation and allowed this to spin around the Earth in this perfect way and give us that beautiful ring that we see. It is absolutely dizzying when you think about it.
0: And out of all the hundreds of moons in our solar system, only ours is capable of casting such a perfect shadow on humanity. A twilight reminder of our cosmic dance and the brilliance of our sun.
1: We are all connected. That's going to do it for us tonight. I'm Gadi Schwartz. We'll see you here tomorrow. But until then, stay tuned to NBC News Now.

0: Breaking news tonight, the flash flood emergency in the Midwest. Families trapped in rising waters. Catastrophic floods overwhelming Indiana communities. This man clinging onto a utility pole. Rescue boats going house to house, saving people and pets. Violent winds sending this gas station roof toppling over. Plus a house exploding in the height of the storms. Our Maggie Vespa in the disaster zone. This just in, a military helicopter crashing north of Austin, Texas, killing those on board. What we're learning. Also breaking tonight, White House Press Secretary Karoline Leavitt leaving the Trump administration, why she's now stepping down. ICE's new shock gloves, the powerful new tool in officers' hands. Electrical gloves that can deliver intense zaps. We'll show you how they work and why they're now being deployed. A teen charged with killing his mother and brother are the questions he asked to ChatGPT connected to the murders, what the district attorney is saying. A driver slamming into a kebab shop, the front of the building, then crashing down. What happened next? Plus, the billboard going viral for promoting a different type of chatbot. The AI in this case stands for actual individual. Yeah, a real person. We'll talk to the man personally responding to thousands of people. And the statement from soccer legend Lionel Messi after the passing of his father. Is he ready to hang up his cleats for good? Top story starts right now. Good evening. Right now, catastrophic floods are slamming parts of the Midwest. Entire communities submerged, with millions still under flash flood warnings at this hour. Drone footage shows the dire situation in Indiana. Torrential rain washing out towns, some getting as much as a foot of rain in just 36 hours. Residents in Cambridge City, Indiana, just east of Indianapolis, telling us it's the worst flooding they've seen in their lifetimes, triggering urgent water rescues like these. Video capturing one man gripping a utility pole as rushing water surround him. Another man standing on top of his car almost entirely underwater. Rescue teams able to get both those people to safety. The massive system, the second major storm in just 24 hours. Ohio pounded with heavy rains and winds. This was the moment a powerful gust knocked over this gas station roof. And tonight, millions still under flood watches as the rain bears down in the Midwest. Our Bill Karens is standing by to track it all out for us, but we want to begin tonight with Maggie Vespa on the ground in Cambridge City right now, where we saw some of those rescues. Maggie, we can see just how high that water is behind you. It's still rising at this hour.
1: Yeah, Tom, that's right. It is. And I mean, you can see right now how high it is, for instance, on that house behind me. And then we'll pan over here. On Nightly, we showed you a stop sign that was barely poking out of the water. That's completely submerged now. You can just see that green street sign that's poking out above it. So as you point out, these waters still rising and just frankly wreaking havoc across the state. Tonight, catastrophic flooding in Indiana. The National Weather Service declaring multiple flash flood emergencies outside Indianapolis, as much as 12 inches of rain falling in 36 hours. In Cambridge City, first responders carefully navigating floating debris to make high water rescues.
2: Born and raised here, grew up here. We're just experiencing the worst flooding I've ever seen.
1: This man holding onto a utility pole, standing on a boat that's almost completely submerged. Rescuers coming to his aid. Watch as he crawls onto their boat. Rich Nye from our affiliate WTHR is north of there in Muncie.
3: We have had nonstop heavy rain, and it's coming down in buckets. The Muncie Fire Department bringing people out of their houses with their pets, family by family.
1: Fire officials making this plea to residents on live TV.
4: Please shelter in place. If they need evacuated, call 911. We'll get to them as soon as we can.
5: Oh my God.
1: The widespread flooding comes after two monster systems ravaged the Midwest in 24 hours. Our team taking refuge in our car as today's storms roared through.
6: There's lightning there. We just saw another one. It's crazy how fast this storm came in.
1: In Portage, Indiana, neighbors telling me this home exploded during Tuesday's storm.
7: Man, that's so bad.
1: Brian Parker running to see if he could help.
7: Shook my whole house. And I thought a jet had crashed.
1: You thought a jet had crashed.
7: That's what it sounded like.
1: Authorities confirm one person was killed. Family identifying her as Leona Rice, a wife and mother in her late 80s.
0: Maggie Vespa joins us tonight. Maggie, you sort of get the chaotic nature of what's happening there for all these residents right now.
1: Right.
0: Even for areas that are used to a lot of rain and flooding, this was a historic event that just happened, right?
1: Yeah, Tom, exactly. And in fact, we have some new drone video that we're bringing you first here on Top Story that shows just how wide
8: Parker running to see if he could help.
7: Shook my whole house. And I thought a jet had crashed.
1: You thought a jet had crashed?
7: That's what it sounded like.
8: Authorities confirm one person was killed, family identifying her as Leona Rice, a wife and mother in her late 80s.
9: Maggie Vespa joins us tonight. Maggie, you sort of get the chaotic nature of what's happening there for all these residents right now.
1: Right.
9: Even for areas that are used to a lot of rain and flooding, this was a historic event that just happened, right?
1: Yeah, Tom, exactly. And in fact, we have some new drone video that we're bringing you first here on Top Story that shows just how widespread this is, like how insane this is here in the small town of Cambridge City. You're right. They've had flooding before, but get this, that foot of rain that parts of state saw in the last 36 hours. We talked about that in the piece. That's as much as five times what parts of the state, those same parts, see for the entire month of August. So this is extreme. This is historic. And clearly, Tom, it's having an impact across the state.
9: It is. All right, Maggie Vespa and her team will have been in the storm zone all week. For more on where this storm is headed next, I want to bring in NBC's Bill Caron. So, Bill, this flood threat isn't over yet, and it's been a rough week for everyone in the Midwest.
10: Devastating 24 hours in Indiana. First, they had the derecho, the high wind event yesterday, and then all the flooding last night and this morning. I mean, these pictures are just insane. When you have longtime residents saying, not only, you know,
1: A jet had crashed.
7: That's what it sounded like.
8: Authorities confirm one person was killed, family identifying her as Leona Rice, a wife and mother in her late 80s.
9: Maggie Vespa joins us tonight. Maggie, you sort of get the chaotic nature of what's happening there for all these residents right now.
1: Right.
9: Even for areas that are used to a lot of rain and flooding, this was a historic event that just happened, right?
1: Yeah, Tom, exactly. And in fact, we have some new drone video that we're bringing you first here on Top Story that shows just how widespread this is, like how insane this is here in the small town of Cambridge City. You're right. They've had flooding before, but get this, that foot of rain that parts of state saw in the last 36 hours. We talked about that in the piece. That's as much as five times what parts of the state, those same parts, see for the entire month of August. So this is extreme. This is historic. And clearly, Tom, it's having an impact across the state.
9: It is. All right, Maggie Vespa and her team will have been in the storm zone all week. For more on where this storm is headed next, I want to bring in NBC's Bill Caron. So, Bill, this flood threat isn't over yet, and it's been a rough week for everyone in the Midwest.
10: Devastating 24 hours in Indiana. First, they had the derecho, the high wind event yesterday, and then all the flooding last night and this morning. I mean, these pictures are just insane. When you have longtime residents saying, not only, you know, is this the worst I've ever seen, it's worse than they could ever even imagine. And so many of these small downtowns just to the east side of Indianapolis heading towards Ohio. So here's all the areas that are still under a flash flood warning, including Indianapolis. We have one flash flood emergency still under for about another 15 minutes or so. And that's where the catastrophic flooding is taking place, not far from where Maggie is located. The rain has ended, and the highest totals were somewhere between 10 to 12 inches. Now, all that water has to collect in the rivers. Numerous rivers are going into major flood stage. So the water is going to go down from the flash flooding. But if you live along those rivers, we could see new homes going underwater. And then later on tonight, we're going to watch these storms moving through areas of Kentucky, West Virginia, a portion of Virginia, and even our friends down around Knoxville and Tennessee have to watch out, too, for more heavy rain, Tom.
9: Yeah, and then while we have you here, Bill, I know we're going to track in something else, still part of the United States, but on the other end of the earth, a hurricane system in Hawaii, at least a tropical threat for right now.
10: Yeah, that wouldn't be surprising tomorrow if portions of the Hawaiian Islands, including the Big Island, go under tropical storm watches. So here's our path from the Hurricane Center, and they are thinking that Saturday morning it'll be somewhere near or going over the Big Island at 70-mile-per-hour winds. Now, to get to a hurricane, we only have to go one tick higher than that, so this could be a Category 1. And if by chance it was a Category 1 hitting the Hawaiian Islands, that hasn't happened in over 30 years for a direct impact. So this is a story to watch. We'll get the waves. No matter what, we're going to get some wind. But the rainfall will likely be the legacy of the storm. We're going to see possibility of up to 20 inches of rain. If you're familiar with Hawaiian Islands, Tom, you get the tall peaks from the volcanoes. They just wring the moisture out, especially in areas like Maui and on the Big Island. This will be a story to watch as we head towards.
9: Yeah, there's been a lot of flash floods already this year there in Hawaii, so they got to be careful there. The surfers, though, on the other hand, will be happy. All right, Bill, thank you. Now to breaking news out of Texas, a military helicopter crashing just north of Austin, killing two soldiers on board. Morgan Chesky is following this one for us. Morgan, officials gave an update near the scene. What more can you tell us?
11: Yeah, Tom, authorities say that it appears that this helicopter went down in a violent crash and it sparked a fast-moving fire that forced some people living nearby to evacuate. This video from the sheriff's office captures some of that charred scene. Investigators say the downed Apache helicopter came from neighboring Fort Hood. Officials say there were two crew members, two soldiers on board. Both of those individuals were pronounced dead at the scene. The aircraft did crash into a field, as you can see here, and authorities say no one else on the ground was injured when that chopper went down. Military officials are still investigating the cause of this crash, but tonight it remains very unclear. Tom?
9: And again, that crash scene is absolutely horrific. Morgan Chesky on this one for us. We want to head to Washington now in the major announcement at the White House. Press Secretary Caroline Leavitt says she will step down at the end of the month to spend more time with her family. The decision comes just about a month after Leavitt returned from maternity leave. Let's get right to Garrett Hake. And Garrett, we're hearing from President Trump tonight about this decision.
12: That's right, Tom. The president praised Leavitt today as one of his most trusted aides and said that she'd be leaving at the end of the month to spend more time with that young family. Leavitt gave birth to her second child in early May. She's 28. She's the youngest White House press secretary in history and the first to give birth while on the job. Now, Leavitt called this decision bittersweet, with the president tonight saying she'll stay a top outside advisor.
9: And Garrett, I'm going to put you a little bit on the spot here. You know, Caroline Leavitt was so close to President Trump, and it's a position, especially in the Trump administration, where the entire world knows your name and they watch you. Do we know who's on deck yet? Is it still too early? Are there a lot of spokespeople sort of in waiting that could take her position? Because, again, it's a position that there's a lot of pressure and the president really has to like you.
12: Yeah, it's kind of the opposite, Tom. There is no one really waiting in the wings here. When Leavitt was out on maternity leave, they didn't name one successor for her. They didn't really use her deputy press secretaries to do a lot of that job. Instead, they had kind of a rotating cast of cabinet officials come in and brief the press. The public-facing part of the job was done by the vice president or the secretary of state. The treasury secretary held those briefings. But the behind-the-scenes work, which is so important to the products that we all report every day, essentially was being done by deputies and by aides, not really by one focused person. Who would have that role, which the president will demand to be, you know, outspoken defender of him, someone who he trusts and someone who's very good on camera, I think is going to become one of the biggest reporting targets and questions here in Washington.
9: Yeah, it'll be a big story once it comes out who's next. Garrett Hake, always great to have you. Thank you. In Colombia, rescue teams there working into the night, painstakingly searching through the rubble for survivors of that powerful earthquake. First responders there say the window to find anyone still alive is rapidly closing. Our George Solis is on the ground there again tonight.
13: Tonight, the search for survivors becoming more desperate. The death toll climbing above 240 after that 7.4 magnitude earthquake that rocked western Colombia.
14: No hemos dormido.
13: We haven't slept, this volunteer searcher tells us. None of us have.
15: The clock is now ticking. This is the last 24 hours in that critical window to find survivors, workers doubling down efforts.
13: Here in Cali, 23-year-old Christian Meneses is clinging on to hope that his friends will be found, even as the odds of rescuing become more slim. None of us have lost faith, he says. We're all here for them. At this clinic, Dr. Claudia Gomez says her team has cared for more than 100 injured. It's not one person. We're all a family, she tells us. Our clinic responded with everything we have. John Solarte breaking his knee when he hit the still shaking floor. Tonight, grateful to be alive. Across the country, we're seeing more of that incredible humanity on display. This woman pulled to safety from beneath thick concrete. New images of that incredible moment, a six-month-old baby was found alive.
9: You still can't get over that, those images of that baby. George Solis joins us now from Cali, Colombia. As you can tell here, there's some communications issues because of the earthquake. George, the next few hours are going to be critical with time running out to try to get to these people. There are always miracles, but talk to us about sort of the tempo right now.
16: Yeah, Tom, it has been all hands on deck. Despite the aftershocks, despite the grueling heat, despite the lack of sleep, nothing deters this group. Every so often, there is such a powerful moment that occurs here where people just raise their fists into the air, indicating that moment of silence. You could hear a pin drop because they believe they might hear signs of life in the rubble here. Now, at last word, they do believe there is someone alive. in this rubble right now, so they are moving very, very quickly in the hopes that they'll be able to pull somebody out alive tonight. Everyone here, from the first responders to the volunteers to the family and friends that are on standby here, essentially waiting for word, not losing hope tonight, Tom.
9: Yeah, we hope they still keep finding survivors. George, thank you for that. Turning now to the controversial new tool for ICE officers back here at home, the Department of Homeland Security purchasing electric shock gloves, which deliver intense zaps to those who don't comply with officers' orders. ICE says it will help avoid deadly confrontations, but immigration advocates are raising concerns. Our Julia Ainsley has more.
14: Tonight, facing criticism over use of force and some arrest, ICE says it has a new tool for officers dealing with non-compliant suspects, spending $20 million to purchase thousands of devices known as the glove, which shock people who do not comply with officers. These demonstration videos released by the manufacturer. A senior DHS official tells NBC News officers will be able to turn on the gloves, also known as zap gloves, at the touch of a button, emitting a shock they say won't leave a mark or hurt the person after they are released, saying it allows officers to avoid using firearms and is better than pepper spray, which can impact bystanders. In a statement to NBC News, DHS says every decision is made with careful consideration and appropriately reviewed to ensure any technology ICE utilizes is consistent with all applicable law enforcement policies and standards. Zap gloves are currently used by corrections officers in several county jails. And it comes as President Trump praises ICE for a surge of deportations.
17: We have the strongest border in the history of our country. We will always stand with ICE and Border Patrol and law enforcement.
14: But tonight, immigrant rights advocates are worried.
18: This is an agency that uses force first and then lies about it and avoids accountability later.
9: Julia Ainsley joins us now. So, Julia, you showed us there in the story how these gloves work. Can the officers use the gloves and still handle their weapons?
1: So, yes, what I've been told by a senior DHS official is that they will be able to wear these gloves in the field, doing everything they would normally do, driving vehicles, reaching for their weapons, making arrests. But they'll be able to hit a blue button on their gloves to make them electric and deliver those shocks. But, Tom, this is really an experiment because previously these gloves have been used in county jails often to break up fights, prevent riots. They're being put on in a specific instance. So how this will work out in the field with federal agents, it's really up in the air.
9: And then what do we know about the body cams? I know the deadline was coming up for that.
1: Yeah, that's right. Both of these policies come in the aftermath of two fatal shootings in July. Those cameras, as of today, are at all 25 ICE field offices around the country. And by the end of the month, a senior DHS official tells me, every officer should be trained in wearing them. But, Tom, that doesn't necessarily mean that you or I or anyone in the public is going to get the footage after a fatal shooting. Because if it's still under investigation, as it would be after a fatal shooting, they won't release the information until after that investigation is complete.
9: Okay, Julia Ainsley with a lot of new reporting. Julia, we thank you for that. We're back in a moment with a teenager charged with killing his mom and his brother. One investigator say he searched on ChatGPT before their deaths. Plus, an alleged arsonist caught on camera lighting up a home while people were inside sleeping. The search for that suspect tonight. And the blockbuster sale, the Lakers changing hands again, will tell you who's buying and why it's sending shockwaves through the sports world. Stay with us.

0: We're back now with an alleged double murder in Massachusetts. A teen charged with killing his mother and brother. And officials say he used ChatGPT to create fantasy stories related to the killings of his family. NBC's Aaron McLaughlin has more.
1: Tonight in Massachusetts, a teen charged with the murder of his mother and younger brother.
2: It is an incredibly dark day.
1: Investigators allege prior to the double homicide, the suspect, 17-year-old Arjund Aravind, had engaged in concerning online behavior,
2: including using the internet and ChatGPT to make searches for theoretical ideas or fantasy stories regarding the killing of his family.
3: He was researching how to kill his family on the internet.
2: He was engaged in the use of ChatGPT in creating fantasy stories, and they seem to appear to relate to threats to his family not surviving.
1: Officials say police discovered the bodies of 45-year-old Sudha Venkatesan and 14-year-old Siddharth Aravind late yesterday inside their Acton home after Arjun's father called 911 for a wellness check, unable to reach his family. Sudha's body was found in the finished basement, Siddharth on the first floor.
2: Both victims were suffering from obvious trauma, but the exact cause is still pending. We are waiting on a ruling from the office of the chief medical examiner.
1: Authorities allege Arjun fled the scene driving his mother's Honda Accord and was arrested this morning in a parking lot, marking the end of a 12-hour overnight manhunt. Residents of the quiet suburb 20 miles northwest of Boston stunned.
4: It's concerning this has happened. Well, I've been here for like 15 years. I don't remember this ever happening.
2: We are at the beginning of a very dark and long process.
0: Yeah, dark is right. It's a very dark and sick story here. This is not the first time we've seen ChatGPT used in a case like this, and there's a real concern about teens using this and then committing violence.
5: Yeah, that's right, Tom. As the tech becomes more popular, generative AI involved in some of these cases is becoming, sadly, more common. For example, there's the case last year, OpenAI is being sued by the family of a victim of a mass shooting that took place at Florida State University. The family alleging that ChatGPT enabled that attack. ChatGPT pushing back on that, saying, look, at the answers to these questions are widely available on the internet. Now, in terms of this case, it is unclear what role, if any, ChatGPT played in the actual motive of the attack. We reached out to OpenAI, the parent company of ChatGPT, for comment. They've yet to get back to us.
0: Okay. Aaron McLaughlin for us. Aaron, thank you. We're also following another story, a search for an alleged arsonist in Georgia. The mass suspect caught on camera tossing a flaming object into a home while people were sleeping inside. Jesse Kirsch has the video.
6: Tonight, the search for an alleged arsonist, as new video appears to capture a person dragging a flaming object, briefly dropping it, then tossing it into the garage of a Georgia home. Moments later, the Ring camera video, obtained by our Atlanta affiliate WXIA, shows the individual, their face seemingly covered, swing something else toward the garage before leaving. Soon after, the Lawrenceville home looked like this. Tonight, authorities say that fire was arson, and they want the public's help finding whoever is responsible.
7: All I heard was orange flames and pop, pop, pop, pop, pop.
6: Christopher Hammond and his five roommates were inside their home early last Wednesday, about 30 miles outside Atlanta. Some were sleeping, but Hammond says he happened to be up later than usual.
7: I started yelling, for the people upstairs. I started yelling their names.
6: Authorities say firefighters arrived just before 5:30 a.m., the home partially collapsing with no injuries reported.
8: Then I start running and I see the fire coming out from the garage.
6: Another roommate, Dakota Perry, shocked by the Ring video.
8: And we're just like, that's crazy.
7: It wasn't just a random fire.
0: Okay, Jesse Kirsch joins us now. Jesse, they're still looking for the suspect in this case?
9: That's right, Tom. We don't know if it's one suspect, multiple suspects. All we've heard from authorities is that they believe this was arson and that they are pointing to a reward from an organization, up to $10,000 being offered for information leading to the arrest and conviction of whoever is responsible here. And we have been checking with authorities. At last word, there had been no arrests announced, Tom.
0: Okay, Jesse Kirsch for us. Coming up tonight here on Top Story, the man who shot President Reagan to impress Jodie Foster out with a new message for the actress, what he's saying decades after the shooting. And soccer legend Lionel Messi's new post, is he hinting at retirement? But first, top stories, top moment, and the celebrity wedding surprise in California. The bride and groom were just about to walk down the aisle at their scenic Mammoth Lake ceremony when they heard country star Shaboozey was floating down the river behind them. So they paused their big day for this moment. Take a look. The wedding planner tells us when they asked Shaboozey if they could take a photo, he said yes, but I'm not getting off the float. I don't blame him. It looks incredibly fun, and it was a great photo. Stay with us. More top story right after this.

0: We're back now with a major shakeup for one of the most iconic sports franchises in the world, the Los Angeles Lakers. They're being sold again, and this time for a record $12.5 billion. The buyers, former Disney CEO Bob Iger and venture capitalist Joshua Kushner, who is the brother of Jared Kushner. NBC's Steve Patterson has been following this one for us all day. He joins us from where else? Los Angeles. So, Steve, this is coming a year after billionaire businessman Mark Walter bought the Lakers for about $10 billion. Why another sale happening so soon?
1: Yeah, look, Tom, this really was a shock. A lot of fans and experts are pointing to the obvious, of course. Because of this deal, Walter will, of course, quickly net about $2.5 billion in profit for himself. So a lot of folks are simply calling this a flip. I spoke to the lead NBA writer for NBC Sports. He says that it came out of nowhere, really. Nobody knew about this. Apparently, Iger and Kushner were pushing ahead on this new expansion team for the NBA in Las Vegas. But the call of one of the most celebrated legacy franchises in all of sports was just a little too strong for the buyers. And so, too, was the return a little too strong for the seller.
0: Yeah, and then, you know, there was a lot of speculation about what Bob Iger would do after stepping down from Disney. He's one of the ultimate deal makers, really, in Hollywood. Do we know why he decided to make this deal? I mean, who wouldn't want to own the Lakers? But it's sort of an interesting marriage between him and Kushner.
1: Yeah, look, no other way to say it. Bob Iger is a sports guy. I mean, he's long made statements that have made it pretty clear for him that a bucket list thing would be to own a major sports franchise. Earlier in his career, I think he tried similar moves with the Suns, with the Raiders, with the Chargers, and just was not successful. And again, we knew he was exploring this expansion team, but when the opportunity to own the L.A. Lakers came up, I mean, come on, he jumped. Tom?
0: Yeah. Who wouldn't? Okay, Steve Patterson, we thank you for that one. Now to Top Stories Newsfeed, we're going to stay in Los Angeles where a grand jury has indicted Nick Reiner for the murders of his parents. He's accused of stabbing them, you'll remember, inside their California home late last year. Reiner is the son of legendary director Rob Reiner and his wife Michelle. The indictment adds the allegation that he was lying in wait before the attack. It also speeds up the process of moving the case towards a jury trial. Nick Reiner has pleaded not guilty. In the UK, police releasing new video of a car slamming into a restaurant. Here you can see it crashing into the building, causing part of it to collapse. Wow, that's crazy. Investigators say the 21-year-old driver was using his phone before he lost control. He's facing more than 2 years in jail. Thankfully, nobody inside the store was hurt. Police say a passenger in the car was seriously injured, but is now doing okay. And soccer star Lionel Messi raising new questions about his future on the field in an Instagram post story honoring his late father. Messi says he doesn't know how much longer he will be able to keep playing. The 39-year-old also opened up about how hard it was to lead Argentina to this year's World Cup final. Messi's dad, Jorge, died last week, and at the age of 68, he managed his son's business affairs and served as his agent. Now to an update on a story we brought you last night, the Chicago White Sox celebrating their hometown Pope with a special giveaway, Pope hats for the whole sold-out crowd. Take a look.
2: The White Sox faithful turning out in mass. Celebrating the Holy Father from Chicago with Pope hats for all 40,000 fans.
3: And how about that? The Pope hat making an appearance in the White Sox dugout.
2: The sellout crowd packing the pews of Wrigley Field.
3: It is the Pope hat night. Everyone is having fun.
2: Fair to say, fans were feeling the moment. Offering each other the sign of peace in the fifth inning. And jamming out to Living on a Prayer. Pope Leo is a noted White Sox fan.
4: White Sox! White Sox! White Sox!
2: I caught up with His Holiness 2 weeks ago.
5: Okay. Will Americans see you soon in America?
6: They will see me there. By coincidence, today we were looking at the calendar for the next couple of years. Nothing is set in stone yet, but I certainly hope to be there soon.
2: No word yet if he'll catch a ball game, but he's giving Sox fans a whole new reason to believe.
0: We're going to take a turn now to some new comments from the man who shot President Reagan in the 80s. John Hinckley Jr. said at the time that he did it to impress Jodie Foster. Now, more than four decades later, he's speaking out with a new message for the actress. Our Ann Thompson has the details.
7: 45 years after he shot President Ronald Reagan in a twisted attempt to get actress Jodie Foster's attention, John Hinckley Jr. is apparently still trying.
8: She definitely could have been a target.
7: The 71-year-old talking about Foster on the Mark Joseph podcast, the producer of the movie Reagan, saying he could have just as easily shot Foster, who was then 18 and a student at Yale University. She had just starred in the movie Taxi Driver, which Hinckley obsessively watched.
9: You talking to me?
10: You didn't have a gun, I think, when you went to visit her campus, right?
8: I may have, but as fate turns out, it just, you know, it was Reagan instead of her.
7: Then 25, Hinckley wounded the president, Secret Service agent Tim McCarthy, D.C. police officer Thomas Delahanty, and paralyzed press secretary James Brady outside the Washington Hilton Hotel. Also the site of this April's attempted assassination of President Trump. Prior to the shooting, Hinckley stalked Foster.
8: I wanted to have this union with Jodie Foster and live the rest of my life with her and all these things, you know, that of course were delusional.
7: Hinckley was found not guilty by reason of insanity, spending decades in a psychiatric hospital until released to live with his mother in 2016. All federal supervision was lifted in 2022.
8: I just wish Jodie Foster well.
0: Ann Thompson joins us now. Ann, such a fascinating story here. I think people are going to be watching this and they may be surprised that he's out on podcast talking. Kind of get our viewers caught up because he's been released, obviously.
11: Right. So unlike other people who've been convicted of assassination, he was found not guilty by reason of insanity. He spent 30 years in a psychiatric hospital. And then when they decided to lift all federal supervision, Judge Paul Friedman said, look, there are no signs of mental illness. There's no history of violent behavior since the shooting, and he's shown no interest in guns since the mid-80s. So he said it was time to let John Hinckley get on with his life, and that's the reason behind it. But it is very strange.
0: Do we know why he's speaking out?
11: Yes, because he has a book.
0: Oh, okay, that makes sense.
11: Yeah. It was published in December of last year, and so that apparently is part of the motivation.
0: Part of the promotional
11: but
0: tour.
11: The other thing is the podcaster is the producer of the movie Reagan as well, so there's interest in all
0: Yeah, and sides. It's definitely driving some headlines. Mm-hmm. Okay, Ann, we thank you for being here. Appreciate that. In the WNBA, the high-profile coach of the Indiana Fever is pushing back tonight. We told you about the calls to fire Stephanie White after she seemed to defend a hard foul on the court against one of her own players. Now, in fiery remarks, she's blasting the critics with her star player, Caitlin Clark, now weighing in as well. Here's Sam Brock.
12: Any suggestions that I don't 100% always have my players back. I ride with them 10 toes down all the time. All the time.
13: Indiana Fever coach Stephanie White at a Fever pitch responding to those calling for her to be fired over her reaction to this play.
14: Here's Cunningham up ahead of the field, lays it in, plus the foul.
13: Fever guard Sophie Cunningham taking a hard foul from the Chicago Sky's Dejanay Carrington Saturday. That blow to the head and neck leading to Carrington's automatic ejection, after which she posted the words white privilege on social media, though later saying the post wasn't about the assessment of the foul. Coach White's initial reaction to that play, ripped by some as too sympathetic to her former player Carrington.
12: She's going to play her butt off, man. She's going to compete. Nobody's going to go walking in for a layup.
13: Some Indiana Fever fans booing their own coach last night. And White now clarifying her position on Saturday's flagrant foul.
12: Was it egregious? Absolutely. When you have a chance to watch that over and over and over on replay, you can see that.
13: The coach also clapping back at those fomenting controversy throughout the WNBA by exploiting tension over issues like transgender athletes and race.
12: The hate, the fear-mongering, the divisiveness, the stuff that's trying to hijack our league will not win. It won't win.
13: Through it all, both Cunningham and teammate Caitlin Clark standing by their coach, White making it clear she's not going to let the naysayers divide her from her players.
12: I stand by them. I will always stand by them. Everybody else can go to hell.
0: Sam Brock joins us now. And Sam, there's somebody else that we should be talking about who's involved in all of this. The player who got fouled, who some people say was clotheslined, other people calling it a hard foul. Sophie Cunningham, what is she saying?
15: She was interviewed after the game, and she talked about this is the second game where the boos came down. And she talked about the fact that, like, it's a united clubhouse. Clearly, she's very close with the coach. She has our back. But she said that Coach White also didn't have the opportunity to go frame by frame to see exactly how severe that foul was. Mm. Tom, I think it is impossible to have this conversation, though, in a vacuum without also understanding what's going on in terms of the landscape and conversations around the Indiana Fever and specifically Sophie Cunningham. Right. She made remarks recently to ESPN magazine about her positions on trans athletes competing in women's and girls sports and said that she's opposed to that. That generated a lot of conversation and some controversy. Mm-hmm. You have Caitlin Clark on the team who has been, some say, the target of some very physical play, right. Serious fouls. Is that being refereed properly? There's conversations around race, social issues, and it all seems to be coming together in this one melting pot that has become the Indiana Fever, with the latest extension of that being Coach White being booed and called for her firing because of how she did or did not support a player, yeah, following a foul.
0: And you have all these eyeballs, all this pressure on the WNBA, which I think in a lot of ways is still learning how to deal with all of this attention. But yeah, there's a lot going on there. You put it in very good perspective. Sam, we thank you for being here, so thank you for that. Still ahead on Top Story, Travis Kelce speaking out for the first time about his wedding to Taylor Swift, what he revealed about that star-studded night, plus the viral new chatbot that's actually just a guy on a computer. What? We'll hear from the man behind this billboard stunt that has thousands of people reaching out. That's next.

0: We're back now with new insight into the wedding of the year from the groom himself, Travis Kelce, speaking out for the first time about tying the knot with Taylor Swift at Madison Square Garden in New York City this summer. Here he is talking to reporters at the Kansas City Chiefs training camp today in Missouri. Let's take a listen.
1: Wedding was the best night of my life. And I appreciate everybody who came out and celebrated and, you know, had fun with us. It's kind of cool to be able to, you know, live out my childhood dream of being in that venue and, you know, the mecca of all sports venues, being able to get married in there.
0: It almost looks like it's fake, right? Entertainment correspondent Chloe Malas joins us now. Chloe, it's not fake. And this is the first comments we've heard from either Travis or Taylor on being told about this wedding.
2: Yes, and fans are just salivating over this because also in the clip, he calls her his wife.
0: Oh,
2: so it's
0: wow.
2: The first time that we've heard him use the W word, right? And everybody is waiting for Taylor Swift to talk about this night. You know, look, a lot of guests who attended the wedding have talked about what happened inside MSG. So we know that there were about 1,000 guests there. Robert Roberts has said it was nice to not have your phone. You had to drop your phones when you walked into MSG. And there wasn't a formal sit-down dinner. It was like light bites and games. And actually, you could win prizes. There are people who won purses. Somebody won a car. I mean, this was the fun
0: was there
2: wedding
0: dancing?
2: Of
0: was
2: the
0: there
2: year.
0: Like a DJ?
2: But there was dancing and, you know, Stevie Nicks performed.
0: Okay.
2: So that was really special. There are reports that Tim McGraw performed. But again, we don't know too much about that night. We don't even know if they took a honeymoon. The other big news is that there were pictures of Taylor Swift and Travis Kelce this summer getting off, breaking news, Tom, getting off of a private plane, one of their many, and a dog was with them. So we know there's been the acquisition of some sort of a dog in the wake of their nuptials. So.
0: Yep. There could be a joint pet there. What is the deal with the photos? Like, have photos come out, or they've just been from some of the people that were invited?
2: So all of the photos that have come out, I think that they are all AI, which I know is like bummer to people so far. Nobody had their phones. So any pictures that do come out, they're going to come from Taylor Swift and Travis Kelce authentically.
0: And do we know when or no?
2: We know that Taylor is going to be releasing them most likely on her social media, on her own terms. We know the dress she wore. We know the shoes she wore. She released that right after the wedding in a statement. But the bigger question is, yes, when are those photos going to come out? And, you know, Taylor Swift orchestrates everything in her life in the way that she wants to. It's all perfectly planned. So it'll probably drop on a Friday the 13th because 13 is her lucky number. And, you know, it's going to break the internet, Tom, when we see those
0: pictures. I'm sure it is. Chloe Malas, always great to have you here.
2: I wish I had gone.
0: I know. All right. Now to the billboard in San Francisco going viral for promoting a different kind of AI chatbot. Take a look. It reads chattjb.org, the leading chat interface powered by AI. But there's a catch. AI doesn't mean artificial intelligence in this case. Instead, it stands for average individual. That's because behind the responses on this site, it's not a typical bot like ChatGPT. It's a human answering your questions. And it's getting so many messages, the website is now asking for volunteers to help respond to them all. Joining us now is the man behind the idea, Tucker J. Bryant. Tucker, what made you decide to start a human chatbot?
3: Yeah, the idea for the chatbot came during a conversation I was having with my girlfriend about this idea about cognitive surrender, which she introduced me to, which is basically this idea that a lot of us are so used to trusting the outputs we get from LLMs that we don't necessarily use our own critical thinking skills when we receive those outputs. And I noticed that happening when I started asking LLMs, like, what kind of sleeves should I wear today? And so it was kind of a way of poking fun at myself initially for being that willing to accept the outputs that I was receiving. And then the billboard was a sort of a way to evolve upon
0: that.
3: Yeah,
0: and you could argue, I mean, this has even started with things like GPS where, you know, machines just do all the thinking and we don't really use our critical thinking skills. What are the top questions you're getting asked?
3: You know, it's interesting. A lot of people, they just want to chat. Like, some people are starting with high and then it kind of proceeds to mundane conversation. Like, what should I do with these ingredients if I want to make dinner tonight? And then some people are asking more sincere questions about their relationships or asking for, you know, things they should do with their day. I have a birthday coming up in a couple of weeks and I'm not sure I want to throw a party. What would you do? So it's been nice getting a whole range of like people trying to troll and ask questions that they know a human won't very easily be able to do, and then some folks who are into more sincere conversation.
0: What happens if questions are inappropriate or dangerous in nature?
3: Yeah, so that was a question that was top of mind for me as soon as this started to get sort of community interest. And so I've built in a bunch of safety infrastructure that filters out abusive messages in either direction, sexual content, attempts to extract information in either direction about who a person is, because, you know, this is both like not a professional support service, it's an art project, and also I want to make sure that people are staying safe. So that infrastructure exists, and I'm continuing to build
0: more. How many questions are you getting a day?
3: Right now, I gotta confirm that the daily figure right now. I know it's over 10,000 per day. We have over 100,000 so far, and we're answering far fewer than that, which means a lot of people are waiting for the answer to their questions. But again, because like community safety is a top priority here, I'd much rather have people waiting for a really long time for their answers than to potentially put anyone in harm's way.
0: Yeah, but what are you answering, right? If someone's asks you, what, you know, what's the temperature in Phoenix, Arizona versus, you know, explain to me if God exists. What are you choosing to answer?
3: Yeah, so it's funny. Initially, when it was just me answering the questions, that would depend on how many questions were coming in at the time. When it was several, you know, dozens or hundreds coming in per hour, I was answering, you know, whatever would come to mind in that moment, and then saying, sorry, I hope this helps. Going to keep going. I'm just an average person. But now that there are volunteers that are involved, I think there's more of an interest in being very sincerely helpful towards people. And so the nature of the responses people are getting have moved from that sort of surrealist humor that the project started as to a more sincere desire to help people.
0: There are always haters out there, right, and critics, and some people may say this sounds like a complete waste of time, but I'm sure you've learned a lot. So what have you learned?
3: Yeah, one thing I learned is that if I don't worry about making spelling mistakes, I can type really fast. And then I think the other thing that's been interesting is to notice that even though the answers that people are getting are a lot less polished in a lot of instances, perhaps a lot less comprehensive than what they might get from the AI tools that are doing incredible things for a lot of people in a lot of ways. Oftentimes, people are just interested in chatting and knowing that on the other end is a real breathing human being. And that, in some instances, seems to be more valuable.
0: And that's kind of what I was getting at, because the first part of your answer sounded almost like a data analyst. So as you, as a person, as a human, right, are people lonely? Are they hungry for companionship? Are they sad? Are they optimistic? What are you finding?
3: I think I've noticed.

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3: That was amazing. Those were some eager onlookers in Spain catching a glimpse of the first total eclipse above mainland Europe in more than two decades. Millions across the globe staring up in awe today, and our Gotti Schwartz was one of them. Here's a look at that incredible moment.
4: Streaking across parts of the Earth tonight, a sunset before the sun sets. When we first saw it, it was above Iceland, the moon sliding slowly into dazzling position.
5: Look at that. That is quite the diamond.
6: Yeah. And beautiful solar prominences, too. Oh, my gosh.
4: Right at the edge there, the sun's crown of plasma arching off into space with solar flares as big as the Earth itself.
7: The cheers are going up here. This is it.
4: In Spain, NBC's Raf Sanchez was watching his first eclipse from a hillside.
7: And that's it. It's disappeared, Gotti. It is just the most extraordinary, this perfect circle of blackness, and all around it, this just totally majestic corona of the sun. It looks like somebody has just punched a hole in the sky.
4: And then the light came rushing in. The Fulmer family came all the way from Las Vegas. People marveling at the magic of a mathematical coincidence that the moon is 400 times smaller than the sun, which is 400 times farther from us than the moon.
5: That's what is happening right now. I'm going to try to do this right here, okay? So we've got the sun over there. Let's see if we can line it up a little bit. Boom, right there. That is a perfect position. It's almost like somebody place this perfectly with this 400-400 equation and allowed this to spin around the Earth in this perfect way.
4: A twilight reminder of our cosmic dance and the brilliance of our sun. Gotti Schwartz, NBC News.
3: Our thanks to Gotti Schwartz for that one. And for more on that incredible moment, I want to bring in Emily Rice. She's an astronomer and professor and witnessed the solar eclipse live from a boat off the coast of Iceland. Emily, thanks so much for joining us. That solar flare is where I want to start with you. It was pretty incredible. What was everyone saying when they saw it there in Iceland? And explain to our

0: viewers exactly what that was.
1: So this solar flare that we saw during totality is activity on the surface of the sun. So there you're seeing like the diamond ring effect, the last part of the sun that we can see before totality, before the moon blocks the disk of the sun. And then as the moon, the surface features coming into view, this is usually like it's there all the time, but we can't see it with our own eyes until that sun is blocked out. Oh, that's gorgeous. Yeah, that's really, really beautiful to see that. And this is something that we can't predict. The sun is an active place.
0: And Emily, we're talking about, you know, because we're seeing a couple of different things in the video here. But towards the end of this video clip, you kind of see on the bottom of the screen, you see that sort of, it almost looks like a little, I don't know, a little lesion, if you will. But it's different colors. It's bright orange. And that's part of the solar flare as well.
1: Yeah, that little pink arc, I'm going to guess it's larger than the size of the Earth, maybe a few times larger than the size of the Earth. And this is material that's being thrown off of the sun, falling back down, kind of energized by the magnetic field of the sun. It's happening all the time, but during a total solar eclipse is when you can really see it clearly with your own eyes. It's just outstanding.
0: Yeah, I want to play some video that you took as the eclipse was happening. What were you feeling in that moment, and what was the atmosphere out there? It looked like it was a cruise ship, a rather large boat.
1: Yes, I'm on the Norwegian Star, and we were up near the Arctic Circle. As you can see, we did not see that solar flare. It's been a beautiful few days in Western Iceland, and just today the clouds rolled in. The ships north of us got lucky if they were closer to Greenland. We were not lucky, and we could not go anywhere. But we still, you can see everybody out there around the pool. We had people in the hot tub. We had a proposal. It was still very, very fun to experience totality, even without seeing all those details.
0: You're an astronomer, so it makes sense that you get excited about things like this. Super. But this really captured the fascination of people all over the world. Why do you think that is?
1: We live on a planet. We live on a planet that's circling a star, and I think for thousands of years, we had to know this because, you know, our sustenance, our livelihood revolved around the seasons and things like that. And, you know, for the last couple hundred years, we've been taken away from that. But at the same time, our technology is bringing us closer again. So these space telescopes that send us these amazing images, our internet communications that we can share these pictures immediately from all over the world, like this is bringing us closer to being Earthlings on a planet in space again, which I think is really, really cool. And every time an eclipse happens and there's more people in the path of totality, I think we have more scientists being born, and it's super, super exciting.
0: Yeah, it's a really good point. We have a graphic made sort of the timeline of the next eclipses around the world. Walk our viewers through what we can expect.
1: Yeah, the next big one is August 2nd, 2027. That path of totality kind of starts in the Eastern Atlantic and then crosses over the Strait of Gibraltar into the Mediterranean. And then the path goes down through Egypt. That's a very exciting eclipse. Not only is the weather going to be better, I think, than it is in Iceland, but also the duration of totality for that one is very, very long, approaching the longest that we can ever possibly have. So up to over 6 minutes in some locations, which for it to be dark that long is going to be really, really outstanding. And then there's another one coming up over Australia and New Zealand in 2028. It's not too early to put these on your calendar and start booking travel now. These things are very, very fun to experience.
0: Yeah, and so interesting. Emily, we thank you so much for your enthusiasm and for your perspective, and we thank you for joining Top Story. We know it's late over there. Again, we thank you for watching Top Story tonight. I'm Tom Yamas in New York. Stay right there. More news on the way. Breaking news tonight, the flash flood emergency in the Midwest. Families now trapped in rising waters. Catastrophic floods overwhelming Indiana communities. This man clinging onto a utility pole. Rescue boats going house to house, saving people and pets. Violent winds sending this gas station roof toppling over. Plus a house exploding in the height of the storms. Our Maggie Vespa in the disaster zone. This just in, a military helicopter crashing north of Austin, Texas, killing those on board. What we're learning. Also breaking tonight, White House Press Secretary Karoline Leavitt leaving the Trump administration, why she's now stepping down. Inside the rescue mission, the clock ticking to find survivors. Our reporter on the 24-hour operation to pull people out alive. ICE's new shock gloves, the powerful new tool in officers' hands. Electrical gloves that can deliver intense zaps. We'll show you how they work and why they're now being deployed. Also tonight, the search for an alleged arsonist, a masked man caught tossing a flaming object into a home while people were sleeping inside. How they all got out alive. WNBA controversy. The coach booed by her own fans after the foul that rocked the league. You'll hear her fiery speech as calls grow for her to be fired. John Hinckley Jr.'s bizarre new message to actor Jodie Foster decades after shooting President Reagan in an attempt to impress her. Legendary singer Rod Stewart canceling the rest of his tour, the concern for his health tonight. Travis Kelce breaking his silence on his wedding to Taylor Swift, what he's saying about his marriage era. Oh, holy night. Papal pride on full display at the White Sox game. The divine moments on and off the diamond. And there's good news tonight. Spectacle in the sky. We're there as millions look up to catch a rare glimpse of a total eclipse. Nightly news starts right now.
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0: And good evening. We thank you for being here with us on this Wednesday night. We begin with that state of emergency in Indiana. Deadly storms and flooding have devastated wide swaths of the Midwest this week. In the Hoosier State, entire neighborhoods swamped by floodwaters. Main Street in the town of Cambridge City. This is east of Indianapolis, looking more like a lake. Emergency responders, you see them there at the water's edge. And drivers getting stranded. Even this man in a boat seen clinging onto a utility pole, needing rescue to get to safety. During storms on Tuesday, neighbors say a massive explosion leveled this Indiana home, sparking huge flames where one person was killed. And in Ohio, watch the moments winds blew over this gas station canopy. And there could be more rough weather on the way. Here's why. 18 million under flood alerts tonight. Maggie Vespa and her team in hard-hit Cambridge City starting us off tonight.
3: Tonight, catastrophic flooding in Indiana. The National Weather Service declaring multiple flash flood emergencies outside Indianapolis, as much as 12 inches of rain falling in 36 hours. In Cambridge City, first responders carefully navigating floating debris to make high water rescues.
4: Born and raised here, grew up here. We're just experiencing the worst flooding I've ever seen.
3: This man holding onto a utility pole, standing on a boat that's almost completely submerged. Rescuers coming to his aid. Watch as he crawls onto their boat. Rich Nye from our affiliate WTHR is north of there in Muncie.
5: We have had nonstop heavy rain, and it's coming down in buckets. The Muncie Fire Department bringing people out of their houses with their pets, family by family.
3: Fire officials making this plea to residents on live TV.
6: Please shelter in place. If they need evacuated, call 911. We'll get to them as soon as we can.
3: The widespread flooding comes after two monster systems ravaged the Midwest in 24 hours. Our team taking refuge in our car as today's storms roared through.
7: There's lightning there. We just saw another one. It's crazy how fast the storm came in.
3: In Portage, Indiana, neighbors telling me this home exploded during Tuesday's storm.
8: Man, that's so bad.
3: Brian Parker running to see if he could help.
8: Shook my whole house. And I thought a jet had crashed.
7: You thought a jet had crashed.
8: That's what it sounded like.
3: Authorities confirm one person was killed. Family identifying her as Leona Rice, a wife and mother in her late 80s.
0: Residents there dealing with so much. Maggie Vespa joins us now from hard hit Cambridge City in Indiana. Maggie, we can see that water behind you and it's still rising at this hour.
1: Yeah, Tom, that's right. And you can see how high it is on that house. And then look at that stop sign over there, barely peeking out. That foot of rain that parts of the state saw in the last 36 hours, that's five times what they normally see for the whole month of August. Tom.
0: The Midwest cannot catch a break this summer. Okay, Maggie Vespa for us. We're also tracking breaking news out of Texas, where a military helicopter has crashed north of Austin, killing two people aboard. Our Morgan Chesky is following this one for us. Morgan, a news conference just wrapped up. What did we learn?
9: Yeah, Tom, authorities say it appears this helicopter went down in a violent crash and has sparked a fast-moving fire that forced some people to evacuate. This video from the sheriff's office captured the charred scene. Investigators say the downed Apache helicopter came from neighboring Fort Hood, and officials say there were two crew members on board, both pronounced dead. The aircraft crashed into a field, and authorities say no one else on the ground was hurt. Military officials are now investigating what caused that crash. Tom?
0: A horrific crash scene there. Okay, Morgan Chesky on that breaking news. Now to that shakeup at the White House with Press Secretary Karoline Leavitt announcing she's stepping down. Garrett Haake is there for us tonight. And Garrett, President Trump just weighed in.
10: Yeah, Tom, the president praised Leavitt today as one of his most trusted aides and said she'd be leaving at the end of the month to spend more time with her young family. Leavitt gave birth to her second child in May. She's just 28, the youngest White House press secretary in history and the first to give birth while on the job. Leavitt calling her decision bittersweet, with President Trump tonight saying she will remain a top outside advisor. Tom?
0: Garrett Haake at the White House in Colombia. Rescuers are holding out hope that they can still find more survivors in that rubble after that powerful earthquake rocked the country. Our George Solis is on the ground where crews are working through the night, and the death toll just went up.
11: Tonight, the search for survivors becoming more desperate. The death toll climbing above 260 after that 7.4 magnitude earthquake rocked western Colombia Monday.
12: No hemos dormido.
11: We haven't slept, this volunteer searcher tells us. None of us have.
13: The clock is now ticking. This is the last 24 hours in that critical window to find survivors, workers doubling down efforts.
11: Here in Cali, 23-year-old Christian Menences is clinging on to hope that his friends will be found, even as the odds of rescuing become more slim. None of us have lost faith, he says. We're all here for them. At this clinic, Dr. Claudia Gomez says her team has cared for more than 100 injured. It's not one person. We're all a family, she tells us. Our clinic responded with everything we have. John Solarte breaking his knee when he hit the still shaking floor. Tonight, grateful to be alive. Across the country, we're seeing more of that incredible humanity on display. This woman pulled to safety from beneath thick concrete. And new images of that incredible moment, a six-month-old baby was found alive.
14: At the center of this rescue operation, no second is being spared. Despite aftershocks, grueling heat, and a lack of sleep, with the potential life on the line, the effort is ongoing. Tom?
0: George Solis still there in the quake zone for us. George, thank you. Back here at home, ICE is making headlines tonight, purchasing thousands of so-called zap gloves that deliver a shock to people who are not complying with officers. ICE saying it helps avoid deadly confrontations, though immigrant advocates are raising concerns tonight. Julie Ainsley shows us how they work and why ICE wants them now.
15: Tonight, facing criticism over use of force and some arrest, ICE says it has a new tool for officers dealing with non-compliant suspects. Spending $20 million to purchase thousands of devices known as the glove, which shock people who do not comply with officers. These demonstration videos released by the manufacturer. A senior DHS official tells NBC News officers will be able to turn on the gloves, also known as zap gloves, at the touch of a button, emitting a shock they say won't leave a mark or hurt the person after they are released, saying it allows officers to avoid using firearms and is better than pepper spray, which can impact bystanders. In a statement to NBC News, DHS says every decision is made with careful consideration and appropriately reviewed to ensure any technology ICE utilizes is consistent with all applicable law enforcement policies and standards. Zap gloves are currently used by corrections officers in several county jails. And it comes as President Trump praises ICE for a surge of deportations.
16: We have the strongest border in the history of our country. We will always stand with ICE and Border Patrol and law enforcement.
15: But tonight, immigrant rights advocates are worried.
17: This is an agency that uses force first and then lies about it and avoids accountability later.
3: And in another major shift, a senior DHS official tells us all ICE officers now have body cameras. The call for cameras coming after two deadly shootings in July. Every officer is expected to be trained and wearing them by the end of the month. Tom?
0: Julia Ansley with a lot of new reporting for us tonight. Julia, thank you. In Georgia tonight, investigators are searching for an arsonist who allegedly set fire to a home with six people inside, some of them sleeping. Jesse Kirsch has the video.
18: Tonight, the search for an alleged arsonist, as new video appears to capture a person dragging a flaming object, briefly dropping it, then tossing it into the garage of a Georgia home. Moments later, the Ring camera video obtained by our Atlanta affiliate WXIA shows the individual, their face seemingly covered, swing something else toward the garage before leaving. Soon after, the Lawrenceville home looked like this. Tonight, authorities say that fire was arson, and they want the public's help finding whoever is responsible.
19: All I heard was orange flames and pop, pop, pop, pop, pop.
18: Christopher Hammond and his five roommates were inside their home early last Wednesday, about 30 miles outside Atlanta. Some were sleeping, but Hammond says he happened to be up later than usual.
19: I started yelling, guy, for the people upstairs. I started yelling their names.
18: Authorities say firefighters arrived just before 5:30 a.m., the home partially collapsing with no injuries reported.
20: Then I start running, and I see the fire coming out from the garage.
18: Another roommate, Dakota Perry, shocked by the Ring video.
20: And we're just like, that's crazy.
19: It wasn't just a random fire.
21: So far, no arrests have been announced. And when we asked officials about the Ring video, they told us the incident is under investigation. Tom?
0: Jesse, thank you. We want to turn now to a growing firestorm in the WNBA. The high-profile coach of the Indiana Fever facing criticism for her reaction to a flagrant foul on one of her own players. Now, she's firing back at critics. Here's Sam Brock.
22: Any suggestions that I don't 100% always have my players back? I ride with them 10 toes down all the time. All the time.
23: Indiana Fever coach Stephanie White at a Fever pitch responding to those calling for her to be fired over her reaction to this play.
24: Here's Cunningham up ahead of the field, lays it in, plus the foul.
23: Fever guard Sophie Cunningham taking a hard foul from the Chicago Sky's Dejanay Carrington Saturday. That blow to the head and neck leading to Carrington's automatic ejection, after which she posted the words white privilege on social media, though later saying the post wasn't about the assessment of the foul. Coach White's initial reaction to that play, ripped by some as too sympathetic to her former player Carrington.
22: She's going to play her butt off, man. She's going to compete. Nobody's going to go walking in for a layup.
23: Some Indiana Fever fans booing their own coach last night. And White now clarifying her position on Saturday's flagrant foul.
22: Was it egregious? Absolutely. When you have a chance to watch that over and over and over on replay, you can see that.
23: The coach also clapping back at those fomenting controversy throughout the WNBA by exploiting tension over issues like transgender athletes and race.
22: The hate, the fear-mongering, the divisiveness, the stuff that's trying to hijack our league will not win. It won't win.
23: Through it all, both Cunningham and teammate Caitlin Clark standing by their coach, White making it clear she's not going to let the naysayers divide her from her players.
22: I stand by them. I will always stand by them. Everybody else can go to hell.
23: Sam Brock, NBC News, New York.
0: We're back in 60 seconds with the stunning interview. John Hinckley Jr. making new comments about Jodie Foster, the person he was trying to impress when he almost killed Ronald Reagan. Plus the first comments from Travis Kelce about his wedding night with Taylor Swift. And mass appeal, 40,000 fans turning out for Pope.

0: We are back now with a new interview with John Hinckley Jr., the man who shot President Reagan in a disturbing attempt to impress Jodie Foster. Ann Thompson on why Foster could have easily been his target as well.
1: 45 years after he shot President Ronald Reagan in a twisted attempt to get actress Jodie Foster's attention, John Hinckley Jr. is apparently still trying.
2: She definitely could have been a target.
1: The 71-year-old talking about Foster on the Mark Joseph podcast, the producer of the movie Reagan, saying he could have just as easily shot Foster, who was then 18 and a student at Yale University. She had just starred in the movie Taxi Driver, which Hinckley obsessively watched.
3: You talking to me?
4: You didn't have a gun, I think, when you went to visit her campus, right?
2: I may have, but As fate turns out, it just, you know, it was Reagan instead of her.
1: Then 25, Hinckley wounded the president, Secret Service agent Tim McCarthy, D.C. police officer Thomas Delahanty, and paralyzed press secretary James Brady outside the Washington Hilton Hotel. Also the site of this April's attempted assassination of President Trump. Prior to the shooting, Hinckley stalked Foster.
2: I wanted to have this union with Jodie Foster and live the rest of my life with her and all these things, you know, that, of course, were delusional.
1: Hinckley was found not guilty by reason of insanity, spending decades in a psychiatric hospital until released to live with his mother in 2016. All federal supervision was lifted in 2022.
2: I just wish Jodie Foster well.
5: Like so many of Hinckley's comments over the years, Foster tonight is not responding to these words either. Tom?
0: Ann Thompson for us. Ann, thank you. We are back in a moment with the health concern that has Rod Stewart canceling the...

0: We're back now with news out of the music world. Legendary singer and songwriter Rod Stewart is canceling his farewell tour dates after undergoing a heart procedure for a coronary stent. A statement posted on the 81-year-old's Instagram says he's doing well, but is taking the next 4 weeks to recuperate. Also tonight, we're getting new details on the wedding of the year from the groom himself. Travis Kelce speaking for the first time today about his star-studded wedding to Taylor Swift at Madison Square Garden, calling it, quote, the best night of my life. Take a listen.
1: It's kind of cool to be able to, you know, live out my childhood dream of being in that venue and, you know, the mecca of all sports venues, being able to get married in there.
0: Swiftie fans still waiting on some of those photos. The Chicago White Sox now going from the worst to first. So much to celebrate, including their hometown hero, the Holy Father, with a special giveaway last night. Pope hats for the whole sold-out crowd. Take a look.
2: The White Sox faithful turning out in mass. Celebrating the Holy Father from Chicago with Pope hats for all 40,000 fans.
3: And how about that? The Pope hat making an appearance in the White Sox dugout.
2: The sellout crowd packing the pews of Wright Field.
3: It is the Pope hat night. Everyone is having fun.
2: Fair to say, fans were feeling the moment, offering each other the sign of peace in the fifth inning and jamming out to Living on a Prayer. Pope Leo is a noted White Sox fan.
4: White Sox!
2: I caught up with His Holiness 2 weeks ago.
0: Okay. Will Americans see you soon in America?
5: They will see me there. By coincidence, today we were looking at the calendar for the next couple of years. Nothing is set in stone yet, but I certainly hope to be there soon.
2: No word yet if he'll catch a ball game, but he's giving Sox fans a whole new reason to believe.
0: It'll be great if we see him at the ball game. All right, when we come back, solar spectacular, the rare total eclipse that had millions staring at the sun.

0: Finally, there's good news tonight. A total solar eclipse sweeping across Europe. Millions looking up at the same sky at the same moment and agreeing on one thing. It was beautiful. NBC's Gadi Schwartz takes us into the darkness.
1: Streaking across parts of the Earth tonight, a sunset before the sun sets. When we first saw it, it was above Iceland, the moon sliding slowly into dazzling position.
2: Look at that. That is quite the diamond.
3: Yeah. And beautiful solar prominences, too. Oh, my gosh.
1: Right at the edge there, the sun's crown of plasma arching off into space with solar flares as big as the Earth itself.
4: The cheers are going up here. This is it.
1: In Spain, NBC's Raf Sanchez was watching his first eclipse from a hillside.
4: And that's it. It's disappeared, Gadi. It is just the most extraordinary, this perfect circle of blackness and all around it, this just totally majestic corona of the sun. It looks like somebody has just punched a hole in the sky.
1: And then the light came rushing in. The Fulmer family came all the way from Las Vegas. People marveling at the magic of a mathematical coincidence that the moon is 400 times smaller than the sun, which is 400 times farther from us than the moon.
2: That's what is happening right now. I'm going to try to do this right here, okay? So we've got the sun over there. Let's see if we can line it up a little bit. Boom, right there. That is a perfect position. It's almost like somebody place this perfectly with this 400-400 equation and allowed this to spin around the Earth in this perfect way.
1: A twilight reminder of our cosmic dance and the brilliance of our sun. Gadi Schwartz, NBC News.
0: All right, that's Nightly News for this Wednesday. We thank you for watching. I'm Tom Yamas. Tonight,

0: Hey guys, I'm Gadi Schwartz, and tonight we start with deadly storms ravaging the Midwest. Three people are dead. Almost a million don't have power right now as destructive winds tear through homes. This is the aftermath of a house explosion in Indiana during the storms, which killed a woman in her late 80s. Also in Indiana, it was a four-year-old boy who was killed when a tree fell on his home. Meanwhile, the storms killed another person in Ohio when flooding kept rescuers from getting to them in time. All this as millions are still at risk of furious storms and heavy floods from South Dakota to Tennessee. And that summer heat, it continues to boil over, hitting over 100 degrees in several parts of the country. A new report says July was the hottest it's ever been for the U.S. mainland. And let's go out to NBC's Maggie Vespa, who is in Cambridge City, Indiana. This is so much water behind you. What's going on there?
1: I know. I mean, Gadi, it's still rising, and the rain's been out of here for hours, so I can't imagine what this is going to be like here overnight. But I'll back up. You can see, for instance, this house over here, this brick one, it's been rising since we got here, so for a couple hours already. And then we're going to swing over here. You might have seen on nightly news, we showed people a stop sign that was sticking out of the water. That's gone now. That's totally submerged. You can see that green street sign above it. That's all that's left. We have debris floating around. There is a playground that's partially submerged. More homes back there. I mean, this is truly a disaster zone here in this small Indiana city. And it looks like this really across the state. We saw those water rescues throughout the day in Muncie and other places. Schools in that city in particular canceled their first day of school today because school buses couldn't make it through the rising water. This is truly a disaster that basically city officials and county officials and first responders tried to warn people about as it was happening. It was wild how fast this system came through and how fast this water rose, Scotty.
0: And I know a lot of those areas are used to massive storms, but how does this one compare to what they've seen in the past?
1: So today's rainfall set a record for today. They call it the daily record. So on August 12th, there has never been more rain, as long as the National Weather Service has been keeping track, than they saw today. Basically, in the last 36 hours, part of the state of Indiana had a foot of rain. And usually for the entire month of August, they have like a fifth of that. So this is five times what parts of the state normally see for the whole month they got basically in the last day and a half or so. And when it's that saturated, as you know, that's when water can rise this quickly. And we've been talking to people here throughout the area who tell us this is the worst. Like, this is a low-lying area. Parts of this area flood, but this is the worst that they can remember ever seeing. And it kind of echoes what we heard yesterday about the storm system that roared through again yesterday. And we were on your show yesterday talking about this with those thunderstorms and those tornadoes tearing across the Midwest. It's like these severe weather events are just becoming that much more extreme. Something that we know, scientists say, is tied to man-made climate change. As our climate warms, the atmosphere can hold more water and can dump more water a lot faster than it ever has before, leading to these massive, widespread, very dangerous flooding events, Scotty.
0: Yeah, a pattern we see play out in real life day after day. Maggie Vespa, thank you. Meanwhile, in Washington, we are learning more about that elaborate ruse and the presidential plane swap out that happened at a NATO summit in Turkey. Reporters asking today, President Trump, they asked him point blank, what was it like in that catering truck the Secret Service used to sneak him out of Air Force One? And here's what he said.
2: Secret Service. I just follow what they'd like to do. So I go by Secret Service and the military. They wanted me to go in a different flight, a different plane, equal safety, but they wanted me to do it, so I do it. I do what they say.
3: Were you worried about a shoulder-fired missile?
2: I don't worry about anything, to be honest. Whatever it is. You know my attitude? Whatever.
0: And let's go over to the man who knows the president's attitude very well, NBC News chief White House correspondent Garrett Haake. Garrett, great to see you. A pretty straight answer from the president, but not really addressing the shoulder-fired missile part. Did we learn anything new about the threat from Iran?
4: Not a ton here, Gadi. I mean, the reality is the president knew this story had broken overnight. He had all day to think about his responses, and all of them to the questions that he got on this topic seemed to be designed to downplay the threat and essentially change the subject. Even trying to argue that even after the switch, he was somehow in more danger aboard that third plane than the press and his staff were on the decoy Air Force One. Listen to this.
2: I think actually the plane that I flew on was at greater risk.
3: Why do you say that?
2: Because that would be the plane I think that they would be more likely to go for.
4: The truth of the matter is, Gotti, the Air Force One that the president chose not to take, the baby blue and white, is probably the most sophisticated aircraft on the planet. Why they chose to take this step and why they felt that that plane was not safe enough for the president to be on, I think, are still unanswered questions. There's a lot more work to be done on this story.
0: And speaking of Iran, Trump posted this on Truth Social a little bit earlier. The U.S. has total control over the Strait of Hormuz. I think we will keep it. Number one, is there any truth to that? And number two, what is that going to do to the peace talks process right now?
4: Well, there's no real mechanism to keep the strait several thousand miles away from the United States. The president is sort of right in the sense that the U.S. does control the waterway. They do have this blockade in place, but it's also beside the point. The traffic through the strait is still incredibly low. Last I checked, there was 14 ships were tracked going through the strait yesterday out of about 130 on average pre-war. The people who use that strait for international commerce, which is a big portion of the global economy, don't feel like it's safe enough to risk their cargoes. And that's still the problem here. Statements like that don't help the negotiations, although I suppose Iran is pretty used to them by now. They probably don't hurt. I think it speaks to the fact that we are still kind of nowhere when it comes to ending this war.
0: And it looks like the president's Truth Social also is getting sued over this new subscription to alerts before anybody else gets them that they're offering right now. What's going on there?
4: Yeah, look, there are a lot of layers to this story, too, Gotti. The president uses his Truth Social account essentially as the official megaphone of the White House. That's where his statements go. Oftentimes, if the White House even bothers to send them out later, they just screen grab the Truth Social. Here, the company that runs Truth Social is selling access, perhaps just fractions of a second early, to that information before it hits the regular internet. And there are customers, high-frequency traders, the kind of folks for whom those fractions of a second could mean a lot of money. Now the company that runs Truth Social is being sued by a consortium of different groups who say this is just blanket corruption. This is essentially lining the president's pockets with information from official White House statements. We'll see where this goes, but obviously it's going to draw a lot of attention to the president's social media and the manner by which he chooses to communicate and chooses to try to make money while he's in the White House.
0: Yeah. And when it comes to the media, I mean, we've got some other White House news. Press Secretary Karoline Leavitt, she's stepping down from as press secretary, as I understand it. What's the word there?
4: Yeah, this was a shocker. I mean, there's really no one closer to President Trump other than perhaps his chief of staff in this White House than Karoline Leavitt. She started as an intern in the first Trump administration. She worked for the Trump campaign, then came to the White House. She's the youngest press secretary in history and also the first to give birth while she was press secretary. That's what she says this is all about. She now has two very young kids. She says she wants to spend more time with her family. She called this a bittersweet decision. And both she and the president say she'll stay on as some kind of pivotal outside advisor through the midterms and beyond. We don't know what that'll look like. She's not picking up my calls, but I suppose that's the kind of thing you can do when you are about to become the former White House press secretary.
0: Oh, it's okay. She'll call you back. She'll call you back, Garrett.
4: I hope so.
0: Thank you so much. And turning now to Colombia, where more than 48 hours have passed since that 7.4 magnitude earthquake rocked the country, killing more than 260 people. The destruction is devastating. You can see it here. Collapsed buildings, damaged cars, streets full of rubble. But this rescue effort right now, it is still ongoing. And there are volunteers, firefighters, soldiers working around the clock with little to no sleep to save as many lives as possible. You see them here. They're using their hands to pull people out from under the rubble, some pets as well. And while many remain hopeful against all odds.
5: No has perdido la esperanza.
6: No, la esperanza no. Nadie, ninguno, ninguno de los que estamos aquí, porque todos estamos aquí por ellos.
0: And it all comes with such big risks. One rescue worker was rushed to the hospital after falling through the cracks of a collapsed apartment building. And let's bring in George Solis, who's on the ground in Cali, Colombia. George, time is so crucial right now as we get closer to that 72-hour mark. What are you hearing from some of the rescue crews behind you there?
7: Yeah, Gotti, they are not defeated. Despite the aftershocks, despite the lack of sleep, despite the grueling heat, anytime there is a chance at a sign of life, everything here comes to a roaring stop. You could hear a pin drop. They raise their hands up in the air like this, and they continue to work. It's quiet, but they wait, they wait, they wait, and then the work resumes. I can tell you from being here on the ground, you have a number of family and friends that are at this particular complex that once stood here behind me awaiting word. Any sign of life is a renewed hope, and that is what's motivating so many here yet again tonight. They have been at it for hours, and the second that they thought there was someone in this rubble, Gotti, the work has only ramped up, bringing in the heavy machinery so that they can move these larger slabs that unfortunately no amount of manpower can do. Their hope is that they can pull out somebody alive tonight. Unfortunately, this site has provided some disappointment. There have been bodies that have been pulled out, families of loved ones. Again, heartbreaking scenes. We were at a hospital earlier today where the doctor was in tears by the sheer weight of everything that has transpired over these 72 hours. One doctor telling me, we are broken, but we persevere and we continue because that is the task that we are entrusted to do right now. We spoke with one patient who fortunately was not rescued from the rubble, but was saved from a building that was about to collapse. He, of course, wants nothing more than to be out here with fellow people, with fellow citizens to help with the rescue. But it is enough to be home right now to recover and have survived such a harrowing experience. Unfortunately, the number of missing is still in the thousands, and that death toll tragically continues to climb. But as you can see behind me here by the machinery and the manpower, no one here ready to call it quits, Scotty.
0: Yeah, George Solis, a testament to the spirit of coming together and sticking it through there. I can't believe you've gone from that to some of the hospitals. And I imagine those hospitals are so overwhelmed. What did you see at some of those hospitals and clinics that are having to deal with so many injuries?
7: Yeah, keep in mind, they've had to spread out a number of these patients that were recovered from the rubble because so many here in the southern part of Cali were damaged or entire wings that needed to be closed. So it was an immediate. Now, this area is no stranger to earthquakes, of course, so they have protocols in place. But just being in the wing with some of the people that have been injured, a lot of them, of course, quiet, a lot of them processing, as I mentioned, speaking with that one man who survived, you could see it in his eyes. He's reliving the moment over and over. Fortunately, he had his wife by his side. And together, through that strength and that resolve, he is able to go home at some point and recover from his knee injury. And again, God willing, for so many here, they will pull out another body that will be able to recover and in time tell their story about this experience. And again, it's just, and I apologize for being a little bit louder than normal, just the amount of machinery here. Again, the only time it stops, Scotty, if there is a sign of life. But again, because they believe there is somebody in this rubble, they are just moving as fast as they can because this can be an arduously slow process, but necessary if they are going to find any survivors here. Scotty?
0: No apologies necessary. That work is of the utmost importance. And I know you're in Cali right now. There have been reports of a lot of damage in some of the more remote areas like Choco. What are you hearing from those areas?
7: The imagery is quite similar to this, Scotty. You have to forgive me. I had a little bit of difficulty hearing your question there. But the resources have mobilized fast. A very good sign when you see the heavy machinery here on the ground moving some of these concrete slabs. It's a sharp contrast to some of the scenes in Venezuela where so many residents there were upset that they didn't see this type of activity and movement. But make no mistake, even with the resources here on the ground, there is still a great need here, and a great effort to mobilize aid is also happening not only in the U.S., but the surrounding countries here, because everyone right now wants to make sure that the people of Colombia get what they need in this time of need. Gotti?
0: Yeah, we pretty do. George Solis in Colombia tonight. Thank you so much. And we're learning today that ICE officers plan to start using gloves that almost have these like tasers built into them. With the touch of a button, the gloves can shock somebody on contact. A senior Homeland Security official is telling NBC News that ICE officers will use those gloves to get people to comply with what officers want them to do during an arrest. A DHS official also says that all ICE officers and agents will now have body cameras on them as well. As of today, they're going to be trained on how to use those cameras by the end of the month. NBC News senior Homeland Security correspondent Julia Ainsley has more.
8: Tonight, facing criticism over use of force and some arrest, ICE says it has a new tool for officers dealing with non-compliant suspects. Spending $20 million to purchase thousands of devices known as the glove, which shock people who do not comply with officers. These demonstration videos released by the manufacturer. A senior DHS official tells NBC News officers will be able to turn on the gloves, also known as zap gloves, at the touch of a button, emitting a shock they say won't leave a mark or hurt the person after they are released, saying it allows officers to avoid using firearms and is better than pepper spray, which can impact bystanders. In a statement to NBC News, DHS says every decision is made with careful consideration and appropriately reviewed to ensure any technology ICE utilizes is consistent with all applicable law enforcement policies and standards. Zap gloves are currently used by corrections officers in several county jails. And it comes as President Trump praises ICE for a surge of deportations.
9: We have the strongest border in the history of our country. We will always stand with ICE and Border Patrol and law enforcement.
8: But tonight, immigrant rights advocates are worried.
10: This is an agency that uses force first and then lies about it and avoids accountability later.
1: And in another major shift, a senior DHS official tells us all ICE officers now have body cameras. The call for cameras coming after two deadly shootings in July. Every officer is expected to be trained in wearing them by the end of the month. But if that footage is part of a federal investigation, as is protocol after a fatal shooting, it could be much longer until that footage is released to the public. Gotti.
0: Julia, thank you. And in Georgia, investigators are searching for an arsonist who allegedly set fire to a home with six people inside. That moment caught on camera. NBC's Jesse Kirsch has more.
11: Tonight, the search for an alleged arsonist, as new video appears to capture a person dragging a flaming object, briefly dropping it, then tossing it into the garage of a Georgia home. Moments later, the Ring camera video, obtained by our Atlanta affiliate WXIA, shows the individual, their face seemingly covered, swing something else toward the garage before leaving. Soon after, the Lawrenceville home looked like this. Tonight, authorities say that fire was arson, and they want the public's help finding whoever is responsible.
12: All I heard was orange flames and pop, pop, pop, pop, pop.
11: Christopher Hammett and his five roommates were inside their home early last Wednesday, about 30 miles outside Atlanta. Some were sleeping, but Hammett says he happened to be up later than usual.
12: I started yelling, for the people upstairs. I started yelling their names.
11: Authorities say firefighters arrived just before 5:30 a.m., the home partially collapsing with no injuries reported.
13: Then I start running and I see the fire coming out from the garage.
11: Another roommate, Dakota Perry, shocked by the Ring video.
13: And we were just like, that's crazy.
12: It wasn't just a random fire.
14: So far, no arrests have been announced. And when we asked officials about the Ring video, they told us the incident is under investigation.
0: Jesse Kirsch, thank you. And don't go anywhere. Coming up next, we are getting into a dramatic video of the moment cops jump in to save a choking toddler. That video just ahead. Plus, military-grade GPS jamming might have put pilots at risk in New Mexico. What we're learning from an alarming report that claims federal officials have been ignoring a decade of warnings. And also, if you see this QR code, feel free to scan through. You can chat with us. You just pull out your phone, put it on there, and it should take you behind the scenes, streaming on YouTube, TikTok, or Twitch. Join the conversation happening right now.

0: Hey, welcome back. Here are some other headlines we are watching tonight. There's a lot going on. Two soldiers are dead after a military helicopter violently crashed in Texas today. Fort Hood officials say the helicopter crashed in a field, did not hit any building or people, but firefighters called to the scene also reported that a wildfire was burning out of control. The fire has not yet been contained, and the crash is still under investigation. And today, Nick Reiner was indicted by a grand jury for the murder of his parents, Rob and Michelle Reiner. Nick Reiner was arrested back in December, hours after the stabbing attack inside the family's home here in Los Angeles. No trial date has been set, but Reiner is due back for a pretrial hearing on September 15th. And new body cam footage shows the moment an officer saved a three-year-old boy from choking. Watch this. Police in California responding to a 911 call last week from a woman frantically pleading for help. Her toddler was having trouble breathing. The officer quickly jumps into action and uses a suction device to successfully clear his airways, possibly saving the boy's life there. What a thrill. And Bumble is removing a key feature from its dating app. Now men can start conversations with women. Company also is extending the amount of time users have to respond to the first messages from 24 hours to 72 hours. New changes come at a time of slow growth in the online dating sector. And last week, Meta CEO Mark Zuckerberg's mega yacht was out in Alaskan waters when a small boat nearby called for help after running out of fuel. Apparently, the super yacht did not answer. Thankfully, the Coast Guard says the people on board ended up being rescued by a tour boat instead. Now, a spokesperson for Zuckerberg says that neither he nor his family was on board the yacht at the time. And it was another wild primary night with all kinds of ups and downs. And when it comes to the battle over the future of the Democratic Party, progressives versus moderates, well, there were wins and losses all around. NBC's Ryan Nobles reports.
1: An upset in Wisconsin with national implications. Establishment-backed candidate David Crowley defeating Democratic Socialist Francesca Hong in the race for governor. The race, a much-needed win for moderate Democrats as the party debates its future, with multiple recent victories from very progressive candidates ahead of the key midterm elections that could shape Congress.
2: We're going to need someone who can build the necessary coalitions and speak to unity, not necessarily division.
1: Crowley's victory was narrow. Hong had been leading in the polls, but drawing controversy over some past positions, including calls to abolish the police and to cancel Thanksgiving, though she recently backtracked under pressure. But the Democrats' ideological divide continuing, on display elsewhere in the Midwest, with Minnesota's Lieutenant Governor Peggy Flanagan, another progressive, defeating moderate incumbent Angie Craig in a Senate primary.
3: This campaign was about the many versus the money. Well, guess what? The many just won.
1: She'll face off in November against former NFL sideline reporter Michelle Tafoya. Meanwhile, in South Carolina, the special election to replace the late Senator Lindsey Graham is headed to a runoff, with Graham's sister Darlene, who currently holds the seat and is backed by President Trump, set to square off against Republican Congressman Ralph Norman in 2 weeks.
4: I want to thank President Trump, his steadfast support, and his complete and total endorsement means so much to me.
1: Ryan Nobles, NBC News.
0: Ryan Nobles, thank you so much. And coming up, ownership of the Los Angeles Lakers. Once again, it's an overhaul. What we're learning about a record-breaking multi-billion dollar deal that hands ownership over to Bob Iger and Josh Kushner. That's next.

0: And for the second time in just over a year, the Los Angeles Lakers have been sold, this time for a record-breaking $12.5 billion. And now, one of the NBA's marquee teams is going to be owned by former Disney CEO Bob Iger, along with billionaire Josh Kushner. While the sale still has to be approved by the NBA's Board of Governors, some of the Lakers are already speaking out. Superstar Luka Doncic tweeting out about the sale, saying, "I know that no matter what, there is no limit to the potential of this iconic franchise. I look forward to meeting Josh and Bob so we can get to work building something special in L.A. together." Let's bring in Steve Patterson to join us and explain a little bit more about how $12 billion works. Businessman Mark Walters just bought this team for like $10 billion. Last year, turns it around, puts another $2 billion on it. Is this a surprise? And especially when you're looking at like who's on the other end of this, Iger and Kushner?
1: Yeah, it's an absolute shot. First of all, the fact that nobody knew about this, right? We're talking about $12.5 billion. The sports world didn't know this is happening. The business world didn't know this is happening. We didn't know until this morning. And then all the announcements came out. So the fact that this was sort of a hidden thing is ridiculous. Iger and Kushner have for a long time we're looking for a team. There are all these supposed expansion teams they're about to drop. Seattle is looking at one. Las Vegas is looking at one. They were pretty far ahead on the Vegas deal. And then all of a sudden, and we don't necessarily know how, the opportunity came up to own the LA Lakers. And they're like, this is an offer we can't refuse. We're going to make this guy an offer he can't refuse, which was to the tune, $12.5 billion. The shocking thing also is that obviously we just went through this, right? Mm-hmm. This guy just bought this franchise last year for $10 billion. So a lot of people are thinking this is kind of a flip. He makes $2.5 billion off of the sale. He wipes his hands and now he's got a little slush fund.
0: A flip with no reno. I mean, like, I know what happens when houses all of a sudden start going for way more than, you know, all of a sudden they were a couple of years ago. Yep. And then the next thing you know, the whole street, you can't buy a house on that street. Is that how franchises work? Like, are we going to see crazy inflation when it comes to how much these leagues are valuing teams?
1: That's exactly right. It's like supply and demand, just like anything else, right? So if you buy, like you said, I mean, this is why I have a realtor and an agent, because I'm bad at this stuff.
0: There's no Zillow of teams, by the way.
1: There should be. Actually, so I did. I looked it up. I was like, what's the valuation of all these franchises? And I think the way to look at it is, yes, because this is a new baseline, so like they've made a new ceiling. It's almost like a new precedent has been set. Because of that, the valuation for all the other teams will raise up. But because you're doing like a house analogy, you got to think about it in neighborhoods, right? This is a very high value neighborhood. We're talking the Knicks. We're talking the Lakers. We're talking the Golden State Warriors. Those teams, of course, will go up. If you're talking about, you know, the Memphis Grizzlies, it may not have as much of an impact.
0: I mean, L.A. real estate and Memphis real estate, they're both hot right now. Memphis would say, at least.
1: That's true. No shade on Memphis.
0: on the Grizzlies out there. Also, though, like Walters, he's under investigation by the feds, right? We don't know what's happening there. He definitely tacked on an extra couple of bill. But did that play into the decision to sell like this?
1: Yeah. So we put the Wall Street reporting on the screen there. The Wall Street Journal did some reporting. They found, and NBC News has now found, that there is an SEC as well as the state's attorney, U.S. attorney, I should say, in Manhattan, investigating for basically what amounts to insurance fraud. Look, there was some money, $21 billion, so I shouldn't say some money, that was moved around in some of his companies without maybe meeting the proper regulatory disclosure. And so that investigation, on top of the fact that that was just 72 hours ago, and now this sale happens, a lot of people, fans and some analysts and some experts, are sort of trying to connect the two. Like, if there's smoke, there's fire. We're not making that connection, but it is wild and weird that this all happens sort of all close together.
0: We'll see what the governors do, right?
1: League
0: governors. Steve Patterson, appreciate you, man. Thanks so much. And there was a very, very concerning plane crash that happened in New Mexico. It killed four people, and it is causing all kinds of concerns, namely, how dangerous is military testing of GPS jamming for civilian planes that are flying nearby here in the United States? Well, our affiliate in Albuquerque, KOB-TV, is investigating, and here is Hawker Vanguard.
2: On the night of May 14th, pilots Keelan Clark and Ali Kassara and flight nurses Sarah Clark and Jamie Novick were flying an air ambulance from Roswell to Ruidoso. According to the NTSB, their plane temporarily lost GPS signal due to jamming before crashing into Capitan Peak. killing everyone on board.
3: If somehow they can't use their GPS, some pilots are at a loss because they really have become so reliant on the technology that they don't know how to navigate using VORs, ILS, anything like that. Pilotage, dead reckoning.
2: Lauren Chavez is a pilot instructor based in Albuquerque with decades of experience. She's dealt with GPS jamming firsthand while flying in southern New Mexico.
3: And it showed that I was somewhere where I wasn't. And once I recognized it wasn't moving, I might have checked the onboard GPS, called air traffic control, told them the GPS wasn't working.
2: At White Sands Missile Range outside Alamogordo, the military is allowed to disrupt GPS signals to evaluate classified technology. This Department of Defense video explains how.
4: Electronic warfare is used to block the reception of authentic signal traffic and to mimic or spoof legitimate signals in order to manipulate data from sources such as global navigation satellite systems.
2: The Army is required to alert the FAA, who then issues what's called a NOTAM, or Notice to Airmen, when it jams GPS in the airspace around White Sands Missile Range. The NTSB's preliminary report on the Ruidoso crash confirmed the FAA issued a warning to pilots that night, but federal records show that doesn't always happen.
3: So I've seen NOTAMs. I've also experienced GPS outages where there were no NOTAMs.
5: Contact Tower 119.9.
2: Four Investigates uncovered more than 70 federal safety reports filed by pilots, air traffic controllers, and dispatchers warning about the problems created by GPS jamming. Going back a decade, at least a dozen of them show pilots flew in airspace without the required NOTAM. Even when the military filed a warning, air traffic controllers reported dangerous flying conditions.
6: The GPS jamming at White Sands was affecting the safety of flight of the aircraft to the point to where they couldn't navigate safely.
2: In other reports, frustrated controllers at Albuquerque Center said operations managers turned a blind eye to aircraft in trouble.
7: I asked the controller in charge to stop buzzer and was blown off and was told, "We're not doing that. Refusing to stop buzzer is commonplace at Albuquerque Center."
2: This FAA order explains Albuquerque Center has a direct line to NORAD, which can request the Army immediately pause jamming, called a stop buzzer. The safety reports we uncovered say some managers are reluctant to use it.
8: 070, Horizon 153.
0: The night of the Ruidoso crash, the stop buzzer worked. For just a few minutes, the crew knew where they were. Then, an operations supervisor here at Albuquerque Center told the military it could resume jamming, just as the pilots were on approach, under a moonless sky, with a completely pitch-black mountain directly in front of them.
2: Those federal reports show just 1 year before the air ambulance crash, a commercial flight on approach to the Sunport described losing their GPS near mountains, writing, "It was nighttime with no significant moonlight. Terrain features were not visually distinguishable, and the environment appeared as a black void."
9: You said there was also some GPS issues out this way?
2: The same night of the crash, the NTSB says at least three other aircraft radioed about lost GPS.
9: Center American 3046 also, just to pass along, we've been getting those continuous anomalies.
2: When Four Investigates asked White Sands Missile Range how real-time decisions get made about jamming when civilian aircraft are in the area, the military escalated our request to the Pentagon. An Army spokesperson responded only about the crash, saying in part, the Army is aware of the NTSB preliminary report, but cannot comment while the investigation is active. For close to a decade, federal records show air traffic controllers, pilots, and dispatchers tried to get someone to recognize the pattern of close calls in the GPS-jammed skies over New Mexico.
3: Aviation, they say, is not terribly difficult, but it can be terribly unforgiving.
2: When the margin for error can mean life or death.
3: Because in aviation, one mistake might be your last.
9: And we did lose GPS.
2: Quiet warnings are now coming through loud and clear.
0: And let's bring in Hawker Vanguard with a little bit more reporting on this. Hawker, great to see you. This is raising so many questions, and I know the FAA is still investigating the crash. So many questions still being asked inside of the Pentagon right now. But if and when something like this happens and the military sends out notices, do all civilian pilots know what to do if their GPS suddenly goes down?
10: Well, thanks for having me, Gotti. First of all, absolutely. Everybody gets the NOTAM. Everybody knows that it's going to happen. And especially if you're flying through southern New Mexico often, you would know what's kind of in your purview there. That's kind of having situational awareness. And as part of being a pilot, you have to have situational awareness with what's around you. So on the aircraft, and it doesn't matter how basic your aircraft is, you have something called a VOR and a DME. You can think of a VOR as kind of like a compass that's going to give you a bearing and a direction. Now, something you might not have heard of before is a DME, which stands for distance measuring equipment. And that can give you a reading as to distance from how far a VOR station you are. So if I was a pilot, and I am, and I ran into this type of situation, I would immediately pull out a sectional chart or pull out ForeFlight on my iPad, and I would try to figure out where my closest VOR is that I could tune into. And from there, I could kind of have an idea of where I was. Now, the pilots in the crash that we're talking about here with the air ambulance, you have to keep in mind, and Gotti, you know, from being a New Mexican yourself, it is pitch black in southern New Mexico. In some of those unpopulated areas, these pilots were faced with a completely moonless night, so there was no way for them to really immediately be able to know where they were, and the GPS jamming only added to that confusion.
0: Yeah, we'll see what happens from here on out. But again, a good reminder to all pilots out there that dead reckoning is so very important. Hawker Vanguard, incredible reporting. Thank you so much.
10: Thanks.
0: And coming up, what would be a biological warfare scenario? And we're going to get into the details on the what ifs. Think about a deadly pathogen as weaponized. We're talking to the author who writes about a scenario like that in a brand new book that is absolutely terrifying. That's coming up next.

0: All right, tonight, for the heaviest of topics in the future of warfare, what if the end of civilization is not nuclear, but biological? What if it's not a missile we should be scared of, but a pathogen? That is the hypothetical that investigative journalist and friend of the show, Annie Jacobson, lays out in her new book, A Biological Warfare or War, a Scenario. And it moves really like a ticking clock. Here's how she lays it out. She says, U.S. intel is in a... All right, tonight, for the heaviest of topics in the future of warfare, what if the end of civilization is not nuclear, but biological? What if it's not a missile we should be scared of, but a pathogen? That is the hypothetical that investigative journalist and friend of the show, Annie Jacobson, lays out in her new book, A Biological Warfare or War, a Scenario. And it moves really like a ticking clock. Here's how she lays it out. She says, U.S. intel is in a panic after satellites pick up this explosion at a bioresearch facility out in Siberia, a site that has been linked to Russia's most secretive biological research. It's had problems actually in the past. All right, tonight, for the heaviest of topics in the future of warfare, what if the end of civilization is not nuclear, but biological? What if it's not a missile we should be scared of, but a pathogen? That is the hypothetical that investigative journalist and friend of the show, Annie Jacobson, lays out in her new book, A Biological Warfare or War, a Scenario. And it moves really like a ticking clock. Here's how she lays it out. She says, U.S. intel is in a panic after satellites pick up this explosion at a bioresearch facility out in Siberia, a site that has been linked to Russia's most secretive biological research. It's had problems actually in the past. And tonight, officials are desperately trying to answer one question in this book. Did a dangerous pathogen escape? It definitely got our attention. Joining us now is Annie Jacobson to talk about this. Annie, the scenario here, it is wild. The research here is so illuminating. And I got to say, I'm reading this as we're covering like the latest outbreaks of salmonella and cyclospora. And I know that those are very different than the man-made disaster that you write about. But there are some overlaps when it comes to the confusion. How do we not have answers? Where are the gaps when it comes to surveillance? You're also seeing all this play out. You've researched all of this. How do you see today's detection of any sort of disease or virus that's spreading?
1: You know, we have a multi-billion dollar system set up for precisely that, a syndromic surveillance system. CDC is supposed to be getting real-time reporting. As I show you in this book, it all fails miserably. We also saw that happen in COVID. And so we now know a biological catastrophe is not theoretical. It could happen. Even though this book is terrifying and there's a spoiler alert at the beginning that it ends in dystopia, the point is to really have it be a cautionary tale.
0: It's a cautionary tale, and it's also happening while we're seeing what's happening on Capitol Hill with Dr. Fauci. We've got this grilling of Fauci. It's a Rorschach test, really, for so many people that are seeing this, that are remembering what happened with COVID and still wondering about what happened in Wuhan. And in this book, there's a distrust that is almost as powerful as the pathogen, right? That's still here. That's still among us. And I don't see an antidote to that.
1: I mean, you're absolutely right. I think it's a huge problem that the fear, the distrust of science, the distrust of our public health officials, the confusion over all of that has just ratcheted up this threat. You know, I was astonished after the Senate hearings with Dr. Fauci that even Biden's, President Biden's COVID director, Dr. Jha, switched his position and said a lab leak out of Wuhan was plausible. And so, or actually he said it was probable. And so that's precisely why I choose a lab leak, because I want people to understand, as I learned, as I was talking with all these subject matter experts, that in biological war, it's not just a conventional attack. It is actually an accident or an incident that is just as dangerous to all of us. And an accident or an incident means a lab leak.
0: a lab leak. And, you know, gain of function, that is something that we are all familiar with. COVID-19, coronavirus, gain of function. They're seared into our brain. And yet gain of function is something that so many people pretend like they know what that means. And they have no idea. And I've covered it for a long time. I kind of knew what it means, meant until I read your book. And there's a very direct definition that you give. Health officials kind of tiptoe around what gain of function means because of the nature of gain of function. And I can see why it might be necessary, but give it to us straight. What does gain of function actually mean?
1: Gain of function, okay, so it's another way of saying genetic modification, but really easy to understand, and I'm with you that it's kind of like, what is that? It's such a mysterious term. Well, it's literally giving a pathogen, allowing it to gain more function. The function
0: allowing a virus to become more powerful.
1: Well, a couple things, and it's also a virus or a bacteria, mm-hmm. that's a pathogen. It can become more virulent, mm-hmm. it's a way of saying it's more deadly. It can have greater transmissibility, so you and I speaking here, if something was airborne between us, that is a pandemic potential pathogen, as opposed to something that is transferred if you touch it or by contact. Airborne is the nightmare scenario. Finally, what gain of function does is it can take away, with a very simple tweak, it can take away an existing medical countermeasure, like an antibiotic, like a vaccine. That's where you're really talking nightmare scenario.
0: Well, and to one-up the nightmare that you've just laid out that you do in your book, also tweak the virus or tweak the pathogen so that people become euphoric when they go out and party and then spread it. Yeah. And that is something that humans have actually thought of, and there is research into that, right?
1: You're exactly right. You know, what I try to do in this book, because it reads like science fiction, but it is science fact. All of it is based in actual, real, historical situations that the Pentagon or public health officials have dealt with. And what you're talking about there, when I learned from a subject matter expert who was a former bacteriologist at USAMRID, which is the Defense Department's only BSL-4 lab, he told me that Soviet biological weapons engineers were trying to genetically modify a pathogen, a plague pathogen, so that it had euphoria on the front end. You might say, euphoria, what would that do? Think about it. If you get really sick with something, you're going to go home, you're going to get in bed, you're going to get under the covers, you're not going to infect as many people. If you have euphoria, you're going to feel like you want to go out and socialize. You might even wind up at a disco, and that is precisely where the scenario
0: euphoric
1: begins.
0: Patient zero is absolutely terrifying. And again, things go south from there in your book. I got to say, you know, we cover a lot of the future of everything, the future of warfare. And I talk to a lot of names that have told me off the record, you know, I ask them, hey, aren't you worried about like killer robots? You guys are working on this killer robot stuff like AI. And they're like, no, like not even in the top 10. We're worried about biological warfare because of the asymmetry there and because it's so cheap to do, especially with the breakthroughs that we're seeing with AI. So they're not worried about rogue AI. They're worried about people with a little bit of understanding using AI to do something like that. Yeah. Are they off base?
1: Not at all. You're talking about AI-enabled bio. That is incredibly dangerous. I just use Mother Nature's yeah. pathogen tweaked because I want you to see how dangerous it is without AI. But because of the AI scenarios, you know, if you look at a Defense Department threat spectrum, I have a copy of one in the book, Unclassified. Nuclear weapons are the most destructive. No one would deny that. Biological weapons present the greatest overall threat. For precisely what you're talking about, the barrier for entry is so incredibly low. You don't need nuclear command and control. You don't need fissile material. Mm-hmm. You don't need a submarine, a B-2 bomber.
0: Or a state behind you.
1: You need a computer mm-hmm. and a nefarious mind.
0: There is something, you know, I was doing some research. I was researching questions to ask you about how to prepare for something like this. What type of gas masks would you use? All those things. I was plugging it into AI. I use all of them, right? And all of a sudden, something weird started to happen. They started to shut me down. And they're like, you know, line of questioning, we can't respond. Something went wrong, we can't respond. And it does look like there is some sort of mechanism at play. And again, like this is just cursory here. But does it seem like the AI companies know the risks? Is enough being done to maybe curtail people's access to things that would allow something like this to be done relatively easily?
1: I mean, it's such an important question. And the answer, unfortunately, is yes and no. I had my own experience with that. I asked ChatGPT to help me identify where a strategic national stockpile is located right here in LA. Now, that's classified information. I knew it was. I wanted to see if I could make the AI tell me. And I used a lot of nomenclature, keywords, nothing classified. And I was able to make the AI tell me. Now, I mentioned that to some colleagues who knew Sam Altman. It resulted in a conversation between Sam Altman and I. To get to the heart of your question, after I told Sam Altman what I was able to make that product to do, the ability to do it went away. The point is the AI CEOs don't know what they don't know until someone tells them. That's incredibly dangerous when you think, again, of bad actors out there.
0: Yeah, this is a book for everybody. And in particular, this is a book for anybody that has their hands on the world-changing technology of today, biological war. Again, if you are working in cutting-edge frontier AI, please, please read this. Annie Jacobson, really, really a pleasure to talk. Not a pleasure to talk to you. It's existential when we see you. But
1: it
0: again,
1: is. It always is.
0: Yeah,
1: thank you.
0: So important.
1: Thank you very much.
0: And still to come, parts of Europe captivated by the sky after a total solar eclipse turned the daytime dark for just a moment. And that's coming up just ahead. But first, you got to see this. Over in Arkansas, a high school football player was surprised to see a 2-foot-long cottonmouth snake hiding in his helmet during practice. And yes, those are extremely venomous. The snake has been hanging outside the helmet for almost an hour before the football player felt something moving. So the next time you put something on your head, like, give it a shake first. We'll be right back.

And finally tonight, happy solar eclipse day, planet Earth. The path of totality stretching about 182 miles wide, giving people in places like Spain, Iceland, Greenland, the full show, other parts of the world, including Canada, the U.S., and Africa. We saw partial eclipses. And if you missed it, don't worry. We've got some of the best moments right here.

0: Streaking across parts of the Earth tonight, a sunset before the sun sets. When we first saw it, it was above Iceland, the moon sliding slowly into dazzling position.
1: Look at that. That is quite the diamond.
2: Yeah, and beautiful solar prominences too. Oh my gosh.
0: Right at the edge there, the sun's crown of plasma arching off into space with solar flares as big as the Earth itself.
3: The cheers are going up here. This is it.
0: In Spain, NBC's Raf Sanchez was watching his first eclipse from a hillside.
3: And that's it. It's disappeared, Gadi. It is just the most extraordinary, this perfect circle of blackness, and all around it, this just totally majestic corona of the sun. It looks like somebody has just punched a hole in the sky. It's really, really amazing.
0: And then the light came rushing in. The Fulmer family came all the way from Las Vegas. People marveling at the magic of a mathematical coincidence that the moon is 400 times smaller than the sun, which is 400 times farther from us than the moon.
1: That's what is happening right now. I'm going to try to do this right here, okay? So we've got the sun over there. Let's see if we can line it up. A little bit. Boom. Right there. That is a perfect position. It's almost like somebody placed this perfectly with this 400-400 equation and allowed this to spin around the Earth in this perfect way and give us that beautiful ring that we see. It is absolutely dizzying when you think about it.
0: And out of all the hundreds of moons in our solar system, only ours is capable of casting such a perfect shadow on humanity. A twilight reminder of our cosmic dance and the brilliance of our sun.
1: We are all connected. That's going to do it for us tonight. I'm Gadi Schwartz. We'll see you here tomorrow. But until then, stay tuned to NBC News Now.

0: breaking news tonight, the flash flood emergency in the Midwest. Families now trapped in rising waters. Catastrophic floods overwhelming Indiana communities. This man clinging onto a utility pole. Rescue boats going house to house, saving people and pets. Violent winds sending this gas station roof toppling over. Plus a house exploding in the height of the storms. Our Maggie Vespa in the disaster zone. This just in, a military helicopter crashing north of Austin, Texas, killing those on board. What we're learning. Also breaking tonight, White House Press Secretary Karoline Leavitt leaving the Trump administration. Why she's now stepping down. Inside the rescue mission, the clock ticking to find survivors. Our reporter on the 24-hour operation to pull people out alive. ICE's new shock gloves, the powerful new tool in officers' hands. Electrical gloves that can deliver intense zaps. We'll show you how they work and why they're now being deployed. Also tonight, the search for an alleged arsonist. A masked man caught tossing a flaming object into a home while people were sleeping inside. How they all got out alive. WNBA controversy. The coach booed by her own fans after the foul that rocked the league. You'll hear her fiery speech as calls grow for her to be fired. John Hinckley Jr.'s bizarre new message to actor Jodie Foster decades after shooting President Reagan in an attempt to impress her. Legendary singer Rod Stewart canceling the rest of his tour. The concern for his health tonight. Travis Kelce breaking his silence on his wedding to Taylor Swift. What he's saying about his marriage era. Oh, holy night. Papal pride on full display at the White Sox game. The divine moments on and off the diamond. And there's good news tonight. Spectacle in the sky. We're there as millions look up to catch a rare glimpse of a total eclipse. Nightly news starts right now.
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0: And good evening. We thank you for being here with us on this Wednesday night. We begin with that state of emergency in Indiana. Deadly storms and flooding have devastated wide swaths of the Midwest this week. In the Hoosier State, entire neighborhoods swamped by floodwaters. Main Street in the town of Cambridge City. This is east of Indianapolis, looking more like a lake. Emergency responders, you see them there at the water's edge. And drivers getting stranded. Even this man in a boat seen clinging onto a utility pole, needing rescue to get to safety. During storms on Tuesday, neighbors say a massive explosion leveled this Indiana home, sparking huge flames where one person was killed. And in Ohio, watch the moments winds blew over this gas station canopy. And there could be more rough weather on the way. Here's why. 18 million under flood alerts tonight. Maggie Vespa and her team in hard-hit Cambridge City starting us off tonight.
2: Tonight, catastrophic flooding in Indiana. The National Weather Service declaring multiple flash flood emergencies outside Indianapolis. As much as 12 inches of rain falling in 36 hours. In Cambridge City, first responders carefully navigating floating debris to make high water rescues.
3: Morgan Race here, grew up here. We're just experiencing the worst flooding I've ever seen.
2: This man holding onto a utility pole, standing on a boat that's almost completely submerged. Rescuers coming to his aid. Watch as he crawls onto their boat. Rich Nye from our affiliate WTHR is north of there in Muncie.
4: We have had nonstop heavy rain, and it's coming down in buckets. The Muncie Fire Department bringing people out of their houses with their pets, family by family.
2: Fire officials making this plea to residents on live TV.
5: Please shelter in place. If they need evacuated, call 911. We'll get to them as soon as we can.
6: Oh, my God.
2: The widespread flooding comes after two monster systems ravaged the Midwest in 24 hours. Our team taking refuge in our car as today's storms roared through.
7: There's lightning there. We just saw another one. It's crazy how fast this storm came in.
2: In Portage, Indiana, neighbors telling me this home exploded during Tuesday's storm.
8: And that's so bad.
2: Ryan Parker running to see if he could help.
8: Shook my whole house. And I thought a jet had crashed.
7: You thought a jet had crashed.
8: That's what it sounded like.
2: Authorities confirm one person was killed. Family identifying her as Leona Rice, a wife and mother in her late 80s.
0: residents there dealing with so much. Maggie Vespa joins us now from hard-hit Cambridge City in Indiana. Maggie, we can see that water behind you, and it's still rising at this hour.
6: Yeah, Tom, that's right. And you can see how high it is on that house. And then look at that stop sign over there, barely peeking out. That foot of rain that parts of the state saw in the last 36 hours, that's five times what they normally see for the whole month of August. Tom.
0: The Midwest cannot catch a break this summer. Okay, Maggie Vespa for us. We're also tracking breaking news out of Texas, where a military helicopter has crashed north of Austin, killing two people aboard. Our Morgan Chesky is following this one for us. Morgan, a news conference just wrapped up. What did we learn?
9: Yeah, Tom, authorities say it appears this helicopter went down in a violent crash and has sparked a fast-moving fire that forced some people to evacuate. This video from the sheriff's office captured the charred scene. Investigators say the downed Apache helicopter came from neighboring Fort Hood, and officials say there were two crew members on board, both pronounced dead. The aircraft crashed into a field, and authorities say no one else on the ground was hurt. Military officials are now investigating what caused that crash. Tom?
0: A horrific crash scene there. Okay, Morgan Chesky on that breaking news. Now to that shakeup at the White House with Press Secretary Karoline Leavitt announcing she's stepping down. Garrett Hake is there for us tonight. And Garrett, President Trump just weighed in.
10: Yeah, Tom, the president praised Leavitt today as one of his most trusted aides and said she'd be leaving at the end of the month to spend more time with her young family. Leavitt gave birth to her second child in May. She's just 28, the youngest White House press secretary in history and the first to give birth while on the job. Leavitt calling her decision bittersweet, with President Trump tonight saying she will remain a top outside advisor. Tom?
0: Garrett Hake at the White House in Colombia. Rescuers are holding out hope that they can still find more survivors in that rubble after that powerful earthquake rocked the country. Our George Solis is on the ground where crews are working through the night, and the death toll just went up.
11: Tonight, the search for survivors becoming more desperate. The death toll climbing above 260 after that 7.4 magnitude earthquake rocked western Colombia Monday.
12: No hemos dormido.
11: We haven't slept, this volunteer searcher tells us. None of us have.
13: The clock is now ticking. This is the last 24 hours in that critical window to find survivors, workers doubling down efforts.
11: Here in Cali, 23-year-old Christian Menences is clinging on to hope that his friends will be found, even as the odds of rescuing become more slim. None of us have lost faith, he says. We're all here for them. At this clinic, Dr. Claudia Gomez says her team has cared for more than 100 injured. It's not one person. We're all a family, she tells us. Our clinic responded with everything we have. John Solarte breaking his knee when he hit the still shaking floor. Tonight, grateful to be alive. Across the country, we're seeing more of that incredible humanity on display. This woman pulled to safety from beneath thick concrete. And new images of that incredible moment, a six-month-old baby was found alive.
14: At the center of this rescue operation, no second is being spared. Despite aftershocks, grueling heat, and a lack of sleep, with the potential life on the line, the effort is ongoing. Tom?
0: George Solis still there in the quake zone for us. George, thank you. Back here at home, ICE is making headlines tonight, purchasing thousands of so-called zap gloves that deliver a shock to people who are not complying with officers. ICE saying it helps avoid deadly confrontations, though immigrant advocates are raising concerns tonight. Julie Ainsley shows us how they work and why ICE wants them now.
15: I'm a combat vet. Tonight, facing criticism over use of force and some arrest, ICE says it has a new tool for officers dealing with non-compliant suspects. Spending $20 million to purchase thousands of devices known as the glove, which shock people who do not comply with officers. These demonstration videos released by the manufacturer. A senior DHS official tells NBC News officers will be able to turn on the gloves, also known as zap gloves, at the touch of a button, emitting a shock they say won't leave a mark or hurt the person after they are released, saying it allows officers to avoid using firearms and is better than pepper spray, which can impact bystanders. In a statement to NBC News, DHS says every decision is made with careful consideration and appropriately reviewed to ensure any technology ICE utilizes is consistent with all applicable law enforcement policies and standards. Zap gloves are currently used by corrections officers in several county jails. And it comes as President Trump praises ICE for a surge of deportations.
16: We have the strongest border in the history of our country. We will always stand with ICE and Border Patrol and law enforcement.
15: But tonight, immigrant rights advocates are worried.
17: This is an agency that uses force first and then lies about it and avoids accountability later.
6: And in another major shift, a senior DHS official tells us all ICE officers now have body cameras. The call for cameras coming after two deadly shootings in July. Every officer is expected to be trained and wearing them by the end of the month. Tom?
9: Julia Ansley with a lot of new reporting for us tonight. Julia, thank you. In Georgia tonight, investigators are searching for an arsonist who allegedly set fire to a home with six people inside, some of them sleeping. Jesse Kirsch has the video.
18: Tonight, the search for an alleged arsonist, as new video appears to capture a person dragging a flaming object, briefly dropping it, then tossing it into the garage of a Georgia home. Moments later, the Ring camera video obtained by our Atlanta affiliate WXIA shows the individual, their face seemingly covered, swing something else toward the garage before leaving. Soon after, the Lawrenceville home looked like this. Tonight, authorities say that fire was arson, and they want the public's help finding whoever is responsible.
19: All I heard was orange flames and pop, pop, pop, pop, pop.
18: Christopher Hammett and his five roommates were inside their home early last Wednesday, about 30 miles outside Atlanta. Some were sleeping, but Hammett says he happened to be up later than usual.
19: I started yelling, for the people upstairs. I started yelling their names.
18: Authorities say firefighters arrived just before 5:30 a.m., the home partially collapsing with no injuries reported.
20: Then I start running and I see the fire coming out from the garage.
18: Another roommate, Dakota Perry, shocked by the Ring video.
20: And we were just like, that's crazy.
19: It wasn't just a random fire.
21: So far, no arrests have been announced. And when we asked officials about the Ring video, they told us the incident is under investigation. Tom?
9: Jesse, thank you. We want to turn now to a growing firestorm in the WNBA. The high-profile coach of the Indiana Fever facing criticism for her reaction to a flagrant foul on one of her own players. Now, she's firing back at critics. Here's Sam Brock.
22: Any suggestions that I don't 100% always have my players back? I ride with them 10 toes down all the time. All the time.
23: Indiana Fever coach Stephanie White at a Fever pitch responding to those calling for her to be fired over her reaction to this play.
24: Here's Cunningham up ahead of the field, lays it in, plus the foul.
23: Fever guard Sophie Cunningham taking a hard foul from the Chicago Sky's Dejanay Carrington Saturday. That blow to the head and neck leading to Carrington's automatic ejection, after which she posted the words white privilege on social media, though later said the post wasn't about the assessment of the foul. Coach White's initial reaction to that play, ripped by some as too sympathetic to her former player Carrington.
22: She's going to play her butt off, man. She's going to compete. Nobody's going to go walking in for a layup.
23: Some Indiana Fever fans booing their own coach last night. And White now clarifying her position on Saturday's flagrant foul.
22: Was it egregious? Absolutely. When you have a chance to watch that over and over and over on replay, you can see that.
23: The coach also clapping back at those fomenting controversy throughout the WNBA by exploiting tension over issues like transgender athletes and race.
22: The hate, the fear-mongering, the divisiveness, the stuff that's trying to hijack our league will not win. It won't win.
23: Through it all, both Cunningham and teammate Caitlin Clark standing by their coach, White making it clear she's not going to let the naysayers divide her from her players.
22: I stand by them. I will always stand by them. Everybody else can go to hell.
23: Sam Brock, NBC News, New York.
9: We're back in 60 seconds with the stunning interview. John Hinckley Jr. making new comments about Jodie Foster, the person he was trying to impress when he almost killed Ronald Reagan. Plus the first comments from Travis Kelce about his wedding night with Taylor Swift. And mass appeal, 40,000 fans turning out for Pope Hat.

0: We are back now with a new interview with John Hinckley Jr., the man who shot President Reagan in a disturbing attempt to impress Jodie Foster. Ann Thompson on why Foster could have easily been his target as well.
1: 45 years after he shot President Ronald Reagan in a twisted attempt to get actress Jodie Foster's attention, John Hinckley Jr. is apparently still trying.
2: She definitely could have been a target.
1: The 71-year-old talking about Foster on the Mark Joseph podcast, the producer of the movie Reagan, saying he could have just as easily shot Foster, who was then 18 and a student at Yale University. She had just starred in the movie Taxi Driver, which Hinckley obsessively watched.
3: You talking to me?
4: You didn't have a gun, I think, when you went to visit her campus, right?
2: I may have, but As fate turns out, it just, you know, it was Reagan instead of her.
1: Then 25, Hinckley wounded the president, Secret Service agent Tim McCarthy, D.C. police officer Thomas Delahanty, and paralyzed press secretary James Brady outside the Washington Hilton Hotel. Also the site of this April's attempted assassination of President Trump. Prior to the shooting, Hinckley stalked Foster.
2: I wanted to have this union with Jodie Foster and live the rest of my life with her and all these things, you know, that, of course, were delusional.
1: Hinckley was found not guilty by reason of insanity, spending decades in a psychiatric hospital until released to live with his mother in 2016. All federal supervision was lifted in 2022.
2: I just wish Jodie Foster well.
5: Like so many of Hinckley's comments over the years, Foster tonight is not responding to these words either. Tom?
0: Ann Thompson for us. Ann, thank you. We are back in a moment with the health concern that has Rod Stewart canceling the...

We're back now with news out of the music world. Legendary singer and songwriter Rod Stewart is canceling his farewell tour dates after undergoing a heart procedure for a

0: to celebrate, including their hometown hero, the Holy Father, with a special giveaway last night, Pope hats for the whole sold-out crowd. Take a look.
1: The White Sox faithful turning out in mass. Celebrating the Holy Father from Chicago with Pope hats for all 40,000 fans.
2: And how about that? The Pope hat making an appearance in the White Sox dugout.
1: The sellout crowd packing the pews of Wrigley Field.
2: It is the Pope hat night. Everyone is having fun.
1: Fair to say, fans were feeling the moment, offering each other the sign of peace in the fifth inning and jamming out to Living on a Prayer. Pope Leo is a noted White Sox fan.
3: White Sox! White Sox! White Sox! White Sox!
1: I caught up with His Holiness 2 weeks ago.
0: Okay. Will Americans see you soon in America?
4: They will see me there. By coincidence, today we were looking at the calendar for the next couple of years. Nothing is set in stone yet, but I certainly hope to be there soon.
1: No word yet if he'll catch a ball game, but he's giving Sox fans a whole new reason to believe.
0: It'll be great if we see him at the ball game. All right, when we come back, solar spectacular, the rare total eclipse that had millions staring at the sun.

0: When we first saw it, it was above Iceland, the moon sliding slowly into dazzling position.
1: Look at that. That is quite the diamond.
2: Yeah, and beautiful solar prominences too. Oh my gosh.
0: Right at the edge there, the sun's crown of plasma arching off into space with solar flares as big as the Earth itself.
3: The cheers are going up here. This is it.
0: In Spain, NBC's Raf Sanchez was watching his first eclipse from a hillside.
3: And that's it. It's disappeared, Gaudi. It is just the most extraordinary, this perfect circle of blackness, and all around it, this just totally majestic corona of the sun. It looks like somebody has just punched a hole in the sky.
0: And then the light came rushing in. The Fulmer family came all the way from Las Vegas. People marveling at the magic of a mathematical coincidence that the moon is 400 times smaller than the sun, which is 400 times farther from us than the moon.
1: That's what is happening right now. I'm going to try to do this right here, okay? So we've got the sun over there. Let's see if we can line it up. A little bit. Boom. Right there. That is a perfect position. It's almost like somebody place this perfectly with this 400-400 equation and allowed this to spin around the Earth in this perfect way.
0: A twilight reminder of our cosmic dance and the brilliance of our sun. Gaudi Schwartz, NBC News.
4: All right, that's Nightly News for this Wednesday. We thank you for watching. I'm Tom Yamas. Tonight,

0: Finally, there's good news tonight. A total solar eclipse sweeping across Europe. Millions looking up at the same sky at the same moment and agreeing on one thing. It was beautiful. NBC's Gadi Schwartz takes us into the darkness.
1: Streaking across parts of the Earth tonight, a sunset before the sun sets.

0: Breaking news tonight, the flash flood emergency in the Midwest. Families trapped in rising waters. Catastrophic floods overwhelming Indiana communities. This man clinging onto a utility pole. Rescue boats going house to house, saving people and pets. Violent winds sending this gas station roof toppling over. Plus a house exploding in the height of the storms. Our Maggie Vespa in the disaster zone. This just in, a military helicopter crashing north of Austin, Texas, killing those on board. What we're learning. Also breaking tonight, White House Press Secretary Karoline Leavitt leaving the Trump administration. Why she's now stepping down. ICE's new shock gloves, the powerful new tool in officers' hands. Electrical gloves that can deliver intense zaps. We'll show you how they work and why they're now being deployed. A teen charged with killing his mother and brother are the questions he asked to ChatGPT connected to the murders, what the district attorney is saying. A driver slamming into a kebab shop, the front of the building, then crashing down. What happened next? Plus, the billboard going viral for promoting a different type of chatbot. The AI in this case stands for actual individual. Yeah, a real person. We'll talk to the man personally responding to thousands of people. And the statement from soccer legend Lionel Messi after the passing of his father. Is he ready to hang up his cleats for good? Top story starts right now. Good evening. Right now, catastrophic floods are slamming parts of the Midwest. Entire communities submerged, with millions still under flash flood warnings at this hour. Drone footage shows the dire situation in Indiana. Torrential rain washing out towns, some getting as much as a foot of rain in just 36 hours. Residents in Cambridge City, Indiana, just east of Indianapolis, telling us it's the worst flooding they've seen in their lifetimes, triggering urgent water rescues like these. Video capturing one man gripping a utility pole as rushing waters surround him. Another man standing on top of his car almost entirely underwater. Rescue teams able to get both those people to safety. The massive system, the second major storm in just 24 hours. Ohio pounded with heavy rains and winds. This was the moment a powerful gust knocked over this gas station roof. And tonight, millions still under flood watches as the rain bears down in the Midwest. Our Bill Karen's just standing by to track it all out for us, but we want to begin tonight with Maggie Vespa on the ground in Cambridge City right now, where we saw some of those rescues. Maggie, we can see just how high that water is behind you. It's still rising at this hour.
1: Yeah, Tom, that's right. It is. And I mean, you can see right now how high it is, for instance, on that house behind me. And then we'll pan over here. On Nightly, we showed you a stop sign that was barely poking out of the water. That's completely submerged now. You can just see that green street sign that's poking out above it. So as you point out, these waters still rising and just frankly wreaking havoc across the state. Tonight, catastrophic flooding in Indiana. The National Weather Service declaring multiple flash flood emergencies outside Indianapolis, as much as 12 inches of rain falling in 36 hours. In Cambridge City, first responders carefully navigating floating debris to make high water rescues.
2: Born and raised here, grew up here. We're just experiencing the worst flooding I've ever seen.
1: This man holding onto a utility pole, standing on a boat that's almost completely submerged. Rescuers coming to his aid. Watch as he crawls onto their boat. Rich Nye from our affiliate WTHR is north of there in Muncie.
3: We have had nonstop heavy rain, and it's coming down in buckets. The Muncie Fire Department bringing people out of their houses with their pets, family by family.
1: Fire officials making this plea to residents on live TV.
4: Please shelter in place. If they need evacuated, call 911. We'll get to them as soon as we can.
1: The widespread flooding comes after two monster systems ravaged the Midwest in 24 hours. Our team taking refuge in our car as today's storms roared through.
5: There's lightning there. We just saw another one. It's crazy how fast this storm came in.
1: In Portage, Indiana, neighbors telling me this home exploded during Tuesday's storm.
6: Man, that's so bad.
1: Brian Parker running to see if he could help.
6: Shook my whole house. And I thought a jet had crashed.
1: You thought a jet had crashed.
6: That's what it sounded like.
1: Authorities confirm one person was killed. Family identifying her as Leona Rice, a wife and mother in her late 80s.
0: Maggie Vespa joins us tonight. Maggie, you sort of get the chaotic nature of what's happening there for all these residents right now.
1: Right.
0: Even for areas that are used to a lot of rain and flooding, this was a historic event that just happened, right?
1: Yeah, Tom, exactly. And in fact, we have some new drone video that we're bringing you first here on Top Story that shows just how widespread this is, like how insane this is here in the small town of Cambridge City. You're right. They've had flooding before. But get this, that foot of rain that parts of state saw in the last 36 hours, we talked about that in the piece, that's as much as five times what parts of the state, those same parts, see for the entire month of August. So this is extreme. This is historic. And clearly, Tom, it's having an impact across the state.
7: It is. All right. Maggie Vespa and her team will have been in the storm zone all week. For more on where their storm is headed next, I want to bring in NBC's Bill Caron. So, Bill, this flood threat isn't over yet, and it's been a rough week for everyone in the Midwest.
8: Devastating 24 hours in Indiana. First, they had the derecho, the high wind event yesterday, and then all the flooding last night and this morning. I mean, these pictures are just insane. When you have longtime residents saying, not only, you know, is this the worst I've ever seen, it's worse than they could ever even imagine. And so many of these small downtowns just to the east side of Indianapolis heading towards Ohio. So here's all the areas that are still under flash flood warning, including Indianapolis. We have one flash flood emergency still under for about another 15 minutes or so. And that's where the catastrophic flooding is taking place, not far from where Maggie is located. The rain has ended, and the highest totals were somewhere between 10 to 12 inches. Now, all that water has to collect in the rivers. Numerous rivers are going into major flood stage. So the water is going to go down from the flash flooding. But if you live along those rivers, we could see new homes going underwater. And then later on tonight, we're going to watch these storms moving through areas of Kentucky, West Virginia, a portion of Virginia, and even our friends down around Knoxville and Tennessee have to watch out, too, for more heavy rain, Tom.
7: Yeah, and then while we have you here, Bill, I know we're going to track in something else, still part of the United States, but on the other end of the earth, a hurricane system in Hawaii, at least a tropical threat for right now.
8: Yeah, that wouldn't be surprising tomorrow if portions of the Hawaiian Islands, including the Big Island, go under tropical storm watches. So here's our path from the Hurricane Center, and they are thinking that Saturday morning it'll be somewhere near or going over the Big Island at 70-mile-per-hour winds. Now, to get to a hurricane, we only have to go one tick higher than that, so this could be a Category 1. And if by chance it was a Category 1 hitting the Hawaiian Islands, that hasn't happened in over 30 years for a direct impact. So this is a story to watch. We'll get the waves. No matter what, we're going to get some wind, but the rainfall will likely be the legacy of the storm. We're going to see possibility of up to 20 inches of rain. If you're familiar with Hawaiian Islands, Tom, you get the tall peaks from the volcanoes. They just, you know, wring the moisture out, especially in areas like Maui and on the Big Island. This will be a story to watch as we head towards.
7: Yeah, there's been a lot of flash floods already this year there in Hawaii, so they got to be careful there. The surfers, though, on the other hand, will be happy. All right, Bill, thank you. Now to breaking news out of Texas, a military helicopter crashing just north of Austin, killing two soldiers on board. Morgan Chesky is following this one for us. Morgan, officials gave an update near the scene. What more can you tell us?
9: Yeah, Tom, authorities say that it appears that this helicopter went down in a violent crash, and it sparked a fast-moving fire that forced some people living nearby to evacuate. This video from the sheriff's office captures some of that charred scene. Investigators say the downed Apache helicopter came from neighboring Fort Hood. Officials say there were two crew members, two soldiers on board. Both of those individuals were pronounced dead at the scene. The aircraft did crash into a field, as you can see here, and authorities say no one else on the ground was injured when that chopper went down. Military officials are still investigating the cause of this crash, but tonight it remains very unclear. Tom?
7: And again, that crash scene is absolutely horrific. Morgan Chesky on this one for us. We want to head to Washington now in the major announcement at the White House. Press Secretary Caroline Leavitt says she will step down at the end of the month to spend more time with her family. The decision comes just about a month after Leavitt returned from maternity leave. Let's get right to Garrett Hake. And Garrett, we're hearing from President Trump tonight about this decision.
10: That's right, Tom. The president praised Leavitt today as one of his most trusted aides and said that she'd be leaving at the end of the month to spend more time with that young family. Leavitt gave birth to her second child in early May. She's 28. She's the youngest White House press secretary in history and the first to give birth while on the job. Now, Leavitt called this decision bittersweet, with the president tonight saying she'll stay a top outside advisor.
7: And Garrett, I'm going to put you a little bit on the spot here. You know, Caroline Leavitt was so close to President Trump, and it's a position, especially in the Trump administration, where the entire world knows your name and they watch you. Do we know who's on deck yet? Is it still too early? Are there a lot of spokespeople sort of in waiting that could take her position? Because, again, it's a position that there's a lot of pressure and the president really has to like you.
10: Yeah, it's kind of the opposite, Tom. There is no one really waiting in the wings here. When Leavitt was out on maternity leave, they didn't name one successor for her. They didn't really use her deputy press secretaries to do a lot of that job. Instead, they had kind of a rotating cast of cabinet officials come in and brief the press. The public-facing part of the job was done by the vice president or the secretary of state. The treasury secretary held those briefings. But the behind-the-scenes work, which is so important to the products that we all report every day, essentially was being done by deputies and by aides, not really by one focused person. Who would have that role, which the president will demand to be, you know, outspoken defender of him, someone who he trusts and someone who's very good on camera, I think it's going to become one of the biggest reporting targets and questions here in Washington.
7: Yeah, it'll be a big story once it comes out who's next. Garrett Hake, always great to have you. Thank you. In Colombia, rescue teams there working into the night, painstakingly searching through the rubble for survivors of that powerful earthquake. First responders there say the window to find anyone still alive is rapidly closing. Our George Solis is on the ground there again tonight.
11: Tonight, the search for survivors becoming more desperate. The death toll climbing above 240 after that 7.4 magnitude earthquake that rocked western Colombia.
12: No hemos dormido.
11: We haven't slept, this volunteer searcher tells us. None of us have. The clock is now ticking. This is the last 24 hours in that critical window to find survivors, workers doubling down efforts. Here in Cali, 23-year-old Christian Meneses is clinging on to hope that his friends will be found, even as the odds of rescuing become more slim. None of us have lost faith, he says. We're all here for them. At this clinic, Dr. Claudia Gomez says her team has cared for more than 100 injured. It's not one person. We're all a family, she tells us. Our clinic responded with everything we have. John Solarte breaking his knee when he hit the still shaking floor. Tonight, grateful to be alive. Across the country, we're seeing more of that incredible humanity on display. This woman pulled to safety from beneath thick concrete. New images of that incredible moment, a six-month-old baby was found alive.
7: You still can't get over that, those images of that baby. George Solis joins us now from Cali, Colombia. As you can tell here, there's some communications issues because of the earthquake. George, the next few hours are going to be critical with time running out to try to get to these people. There are always miracles, but talk to us about sort of the tempo right now.
13: Yeah, Tom, it has been all hands on deck. Despite the aftershocks, despite the grueling heat, despite the lack of sleep, nothing deters this group. Every so often, there is such a powerful moment that occurs here where people just raise their fists into the air, indicating that moment of silence. You could hear a pin drop because they believe they might hear signs of life in the rubble here. Now, at last word, they do believe there is someone alive in this rubble right now, so they are moving very, very quickly in the hopes that they'll be able to pull somebody out alive tonight. Everyone here, from the first responders to the volunteers to the family and friends that are on standby here, essentially waiting for word, not losing hope tonight, Tom.
7: Yeah, we hope they still keep finding survivors. George, thank you for that. Turning now to the controversial new tool for ICE officers back here at home, the Department of Homeland Security purchasing electric shock gloves, which deliver intense zaps to those who don't comply with officers' orders. ICE says it will help avoid deadly confrontations, but immigration advocates are raising concerns. Our Julia Ainsley has more.
14: Tonight, facing criticism over use of force and some arrest, ICE says it has a new tool for officers dealing with non-compliant suspects, spending $20 million to purchase thousands of devices known as the glove, which shock people who do not comply with officers. These demonstration videos released by the manufacturer. A senior DHS official tells NBC News officers will be able to turn on the gloves, also known as zap gloves, at the touch of a button, emitting a shock they say won't leave a mark or hurt the person after they are released, saying it allows officers to avoid using firearms and is better than pepper spray, which can impact bystanders. In a statement to NBC News, DHS says every decision is made with careful consideration and appropriately reviewed to ensure any technology ICE utilizes is consistent with all applicable law enforcement policies and standards. Zap gloves are currently used by corrections officers in several county jails. And it comes as President Trump praises ICE for a surge of deportations.
15: We have the strongest border in the history of our country. We will always stand with ICE and Border Patrol and law enforcement.
14: But tonight, immigrant rights advocates are worried.
16: This is an agency that uses force first and then lies about it and avoids accountability later.
7: Julia Ainslie joins us now. So, Julia, you showed us there in the story how these gloves work. Can the officers use the gloves and still handle their weapons?
1: So, yes, what I've been told by a senior DHS official is that they will be able to wear these gloves in the field, doing everything they would normally do, driving vehicles, reaching for their weapons, making arrests. But they'll be able to hit a blue button on their gloves to make them electric and deliver those shocks. But, Tom, this is really an experiment because previously these gloves have been used in county jails often to break up fights, prevent riots. They're being put on in a specific instance. So how this will work out in the field with federal agents, it's really up in the air.
7: And then what do we know about the body cams? I know the deadline was coming up for that.
1: Yeah, that's right. Both of these policies come in the aftermath of two fatal shootings in July. Those cameras, as of today, are at all 25 ICE field offices around the country. And by the end of the month, a senior DHS official tells me, every officer should be trained in wearing them. But, Tom, that doesn't necessarily mean that you or I or anyone in the public is going to get the footage after a fatal shooting. Because if it's still under investigation, as it would be after a fatal shooting, they won't release the information until after that investigation is complete.
7: Okay, Julia Ainslie with a lot of new reporting. Julia, we thank you for that. We're back in a moment with a teenager charged with killing his mom and his brother when investigators say he searched on ChatGPT before their deaths. Plus, an alleged arsonist caught on camera lighting up a home while people were inside sleeping. The search for that suspect tonight. And the blockbuster sale, the Lakers changing hands again, will tell you who's buying and why it's sending shockwaves through the sports world. Stay with us.

0: We're back down with an alleged double murder in Massachusetts. A teen charged with killing his mother and brother. And officials say he used ChatGPT to create fantasy stories related to the killings of his family. NBC's Aaron McLaughlin has more.
1: Tonight in Massachusetts, a teen charged with the murder of his mother and younger brother.
2: It is an incredibly dark day.
1: Investigators allege prior to the double homicide, the suspect, 17-year-old Arjund Aravind, had engaged in concerning online behavior,
2: including using the internet and ChatGPT to make searches for theoretical ideas or fantasy stories regarding the killing of his family.
3: He was researching how to kill his family on the internet.
2: He was engaged in the use of ChatGPT in creating fantasy stories, and they seem to appear to relate to threats to his family not surviving.
1: Officials say police discovered the bodies of 45-year-old Sudha Venkatesan and 14-year-old Siddharth Aravind late yesterday inside their Acton home after Arjun's father called 911 for a wellness check, unable to reach his family. Sudha's body was found in the finished basement, Siddharth on the first floor.
2: Both victims were suffering from obvious trauma, but the exact cause is still pending. We are waiting on a ruling from the Office of the Chief Medical Examiner.
1: Authorities allege Arjun fled the scene driving his mother's Honda Accord and was arrested this morning in a parking lot, marking the end of a 12-hour overnight manhunt. Residents of the quiet suburb 20 miles northwest of Boston, stunned.
4: It's concerning that this happened. Well, I've been here for like 15 years. I don't remember this ever happening.
2: We are at the beginning of a very dark and long process.
0: Yeah, dark is right. It's a very dark and sick story here. This is not the first time we've seen ChatGPT used or in a case like this, and there's a real concern about teens using this and then committing violence.
5: Yeah, that's right, Tom. As the tech becomes more popular, generative AI involved in some of these cases is becoming, sadly, more common. For example, there's the case last year, OpenAI is being sued by the family of a victim of a mass shooting that took place at Florida State University. The family alleging that ChatGPT enabled that attack. ChatGPT pushing back on that, saying, look, at the answers to these questions are widely available on the internet. Now, in terms of this case, it is unclear what role, if any, ChatGPT played in the actual motive of the attack. We reached out to OpenAI, the parent company of ChatGPT, for comment. They've yet to get back to us.
0: Okay. Aaron McLaughlin for us. Aaron, thank you. We're also following another story, a search for an alleged arsonist in Georgia. The mass suspect caught on camera tossing a flaming object into a home while people were sleeping inside. Jesse Kirsch has the video.
6: Tonight, the search for an alleged arsonist, as new video appears to capture a person dragging a flaming object, briefly dropping it, then tossing it into the garage of a Georgia home. Moments later, the Ring camera video, obtained by our Atlanta affiliate WXIA, shows the individual, their face seemingly covered, swing something else toward the garage before leaving. Soon after, the Lawrenceville home looked like this. Tonight, authorities say that fire was arson, and they want the public's help finding whoever is responsible.
7: All I heard was orange flames and pop, pop, pop, pop, pop.
6: Christopher Hammond and his five roommates were inside their home early last Wednesday, about 30 miles outside Atlanta. Some were sleeping, but Hammond says he happened to be up later than usual.
7: I started yelling, for the people upstairs. I started yelling their names.
6: Authorities say firefighters arrived just before 5:30 a.m., the home partially collapsing with no injuries reported.
8: Then I start running and I see the fire coming out from the garage.
6: Another roommate, Dakota Perry, shocked by the Ring video.
8: And we're just like, that's crazy.
7: It wasn't just a random fire.
0: Okay, Jesse Kirsch joins us now. Jesse, they're still looking for the suspect in this case?
9: That's right, Tom. We don't know if it's one suspect, multiple suspects. All we've heard from authorities is that they believe this was arson and that they are pointing to a reward from an organization, up to $10,000 being offered for information leading to the arrest and conviction of whoever is responsible here. And we have been checking with authorities. At last word, there had been no arrests announced, Tom.
0: Okay, Jesse Kirsch for us. Coming up tonight here on Top Story, the man who shot President Reagan to impress Jodie Foster out with a new message for the actress, what he's saying decades after the shooting. And soccer legend Lionel Messi's new post, is he hinting at retirement? But first, top stories, top moment, and the celebrity wedding surprise in California. The bride and groom were just about to walk down the aisle at their scenic Mammoth Lake ceremony when they heard country star Shaboozey was floating down the river behind them. So they paused their big day for this moment. Take a look. The wedding planner tells us when they asked Shaboozey if they could take a photo, he said yes, but I'm not getting off the float. I don't blame him. It looks incredibly fun, and it was a great photo. Stay with us. More top story right after this.

0: We're back now with a major shakeup for one of the most iconic sports franchises in the world, the Los Angeles Lakers. They're being sold again, and this time for a record $12.5 billion. The buyers, former Disney CEO Bob Iger and venture capitalist Joshua Kushner, who is the brother of Jared Kushner. NBC's Steve Patterson has been following this one for us all day. He joins us from where else? Los Angeles. So, Steve, this is coming a year after billionaire businessman Mark Walter bought the Lakers for about $10 billion. Why another sale happening so soon?
1: Yeah, look, Tom, this really was a shock. A lot of fans and experts are pointing to the obvious, of course. Because of this deal, Walter will, of course, quickly net about $2.5 billion in profit for himself. So a lot of folks are simply calling this a flip. I spoke to the lead NBA writer for NBC Sports. He says that it came out of nowhere, really. Nobody knew about this. Apparently, Iger and Kushner were pushing ahead on this new expansion team for the NBA in Las Vegas. But the call of one of the most celebrated legacy franchises in all of sports was just a little too strong for the buyers. And so, too, was the return a little too strong for the seller.
0: Yeah, and then, you know, there was a lot of speculation about what Bob Iger would do after stepping down from Disney. He's one of the ultimate deal makers, really, in Hollywood. Do we know why he decided to make this deal? I mean, who wouldn't want to own the Lakers? But it's sort of an interesting marriage between him and Kushner.
1: Yeah, look, no other way to say it. Bob Iger is a sports guy. I mean, he's long made statements that have made it pretty clear for him that a bucket list thing would be to own a major sports franchise. Earlier in his career, I think he tried similar moves with the Suns, with the Raiders, with the Chargers, and just was not successful. And again, we knew he was exploring this expansion team, but when the opportunity to own the LA Lakers came up, I mean, come on, he jumped. Tom?
0: Yeah. Who wouldn't? Okay, Steve Patterson, yeah. We thank you for that one. Now to Top Stories Newsfeed, we're going to stay in Los Angeles where a grand jury has indicted Nick Reiner for the murders of his parents. He's accused of stabbing them, you'll remember, inside their California home late last year. Reiner is the son of legendary director Rob Reiner and his wife Michelle. The indictment adds the allegation that he was lying in wait before the attack. It also speeds up the process of moving the case towards a jury trial. Nick Reiner has pleaded not guilty. In the UK, police releasing new video of a car slamming into a restaurant. Here you can see it crashing into the building, causing part of it to collapse. Wow, that's crazy. Investigators say the 21-year-old driver was using his phone before he lost control. He's facing more than 2 years in jail. Thankfully, nobody inside the store was hurt. Police say a passenger in the car was seriously injured, but is now doing okay. And soccer star Lionel Messi raising new questions about his future on the field in an Instagram post story honoring his late father. Messi says he doesn't know how much longer he will be able to keep playing. The 39-year-old also opened up about how hard it was to lead Argentina to this year's World Cup final. Messi's dad, Jorge, died last week, and at the age of 68, he managed his son's business affairs and served as his agent. Now to an update on a story we brought you last night, the Chicago White Sox celebrating their hometown Pope with a special giveaway, Pope hats for the whole sold-out crowd. Take a look.
2: The White Sox faithful turning out in mass. Celebrating the Holy Father from Chicago with Pope hats for all 40,000 fans.
3: And how about that? The Pope hat making an appearance in the White Sox dugout.
2: The sellout crowd packing the pews of Wrigley Field.
3: It is the Pope hat night. Everyone is having fun.
2: Fair to say fans were feeling the moment. Offering each other the sign of peace in the fifth inning. And jamming out to Living on a Prayer. Pope Leo is a noted White Sox fan.
4: White Sox! White Sox! White Sox!
2: I caught up with His Holiness 2 weeks ago.
5: Okay. Will Americans see you soon in America?
6: They will see me there. By coincidence, today we were looking at the calendar for the next couple of years. Nothing is set in stone yet, but I certainly hope to be there soon.
2: No word yet if he'll catch a ball game. But he's giving Sox fans a whole new reason to believe.
0: We're going to take a turn now to some new comments from the man who shot President Reagan in the 80s. John Hinckley Jr. said at the time that he did it to impress Jodie Foster. Now, more than four decades later, he's speaking out with a new message for the actress. Our Ann Thompson has the details.
7: 45 years after he shot President Ronald Reagan in a twisted attempt to get actress Jodie Foster's attention, John Hinckley Jr. is apparently still trying.
8: She definitely could have been a target.
7: The 71-year-old talking about Foster on the Mark Joseph podcast, the producer of the movie Reagan, saying he could have just as easily shot Foster, who was then 18 and a student at Yale University. She had just starred in the movie Taxi Driver, which Hinckley obsessively watched.
9: You talking to me?
10: You didn't have a gun, I think, when you went to visit her campus, right?
8: I may have, but as fate turns out, I just, you know, it was Reagan instead of her.
7: Then 25, Hinckley wounded the president, Secret Service agent Tim McCarthy, D.C. police officer Thomas Delahanty, and paralyzed press secretary James Brady outside the Washington Hilton Hotel, also the site of this April's attempted assassination of President Trump. Prior to the shooting, Hinckley stalked Foster.
8: I wanted to have this union with Jodie Foster and live the rest of my life with her and all these things, you know, that, of course, were delusional.
7: Hinckley was found not guilty by reason of insanity, spending decades in a psychiatric hospital until released to live with his mother in 2016. All federal supervision was lifted in 2022.
8: I just wish Jodie Foster well.
0: Ann Thompson joins us now, and such a fascinating story here. I think people are going to be watching this, and they may be surprised that he's out on podcast talking. Kind of get our viewers caught up, because he's been released, obviously.
11: Right. So unlike other people who've been convicted of assassination, he was found not guilty by reason of insanity. He spent 30 years in a psychiatric hospital. And then when they decided to lift all federal supervision, Judge Paul Friedman said, look, there are no signs of mental illness. There's no history of violent behavior since the shooting. And he's shown no interest in guns since the mid-80s. So he said it was time to let John Hinckley get on with his life. And that's the reason behind it. But it is very strange.
0: Do we know why he's speaking out?
11: Yes, because he has a book.
0: Oh, okay. That
11: so
0: makes sense.
11: It was published in December of last year. And so that apparently is part of the motivation.
0: Part of the promotional
11: but
0: tour.
11: The other thing is the podcaster is the producer of the movie Reagan
0: right.
11: as well. So there is interest in
0: it. Yeah, and
11: sides.
0: It's definitely driving some headlines. Mm-hmm. Okay, Ann, we thank you for being here. Appreciate that. In the WNBA, the high-profile coach of the Indiana Fever is pushing back tonight. We told you about the calls to fire Stephanie White after she seemed to defend a hard foul on the court against one of her own players. Now, in a fiery remark, she's blasting the critics with her star player, Caitlin Clark, now weighing in as well. Here's Sam Brock.
12: Any suggestions that I don't 100% always have my players back. I ride with them 10 toes down all the time. All the time.
13: Indiana Fever coach Stephanie White at a fever pitch, responding to those calling for her to be fired over her reaction to this play.
14: Here's Cunningham up ahead of the field, lays it in, plus the foul.
13: Fever guard Sophie Cunningham taking a hard foul from the Chicago Sky's Dejanay Carrington Saturday. That blow to the head and neck leading to Carrington's automatic ejection, after which she posted the words white privilege on social media, though later saying the post wasn't about the assessment of the foul. Coach White's initial reaction to that play, ripped by some as too sympathetic to her former player Carrington.
12: She's going to play her butt off, man. She's going to compete. Nobody's going to go walking in for a layup.
13: Some Indiana Fever fans booing their own coach last night. And White now clarifying her position on Saturday's flagrant foul.
12: Was it egregious? Absolutely. When you have a chance to watch that over and over and over on replay, you can see that.
13: The coach also clapping back at those fomenting controversy throughout the WNBA by exploiting tension over issues like transgender athletes and race.
12: The hate, the fear-mongering, the divisiveness, the stuff that's trying to hijack our league will not win. It won't win.
13: Through it all, both Cunningham and teammate Caitlin Clark standing by their coach, White making it clear she's not going to let the naysayers divide her from her players.
12: I stand by them. I will always stand by them. Everybody else can go to hell.
0: Sam Brock joins us now. And Sam, there's somebody else that we should be talking about who's involved in all of this. The player who got fouled, who some people say was clotheslined, other people calling it a hard foul. Sophie Cunningham, what is she saying?
15: She was interviewed after the game, and she talked about this is the second game where the boos came down. And she talked about the fact that, like, it's a united clubhouse. Clearly, she's very close with the coach. She has our back. But she said that Coach White also didn't have the opportunity to go frame by frame to see exactly how severe that foul was. Mm-hmm. Tom, I think it is impossible to have this conversation, though, in a vacuum without also understanding what's going on in terms of the landscape and conversations around the Indiana Fever and specifically Sophie Cunningham. Right. She made remarks recently to ESPN magazine about her positions on trans athletes competing in women's and girls sports and said that she's opposed to that. That generated a lot of conversation and some controversy. Mm-hmm. You have Caitlin Clark on the team, who has been, some say, the target of some very physical play, right, serious fouls. Is that being refereed properly? There's conversations around race, social issues, and it all seems to be coming together in this one melting pot that has become the Indiana Fever, with the latest extension of that being Coach White being booed and called for her firing because of how she did or did not support a player, yeah, following a foul.
0: And you have all these eyeballs, all this pressure on the WNBA, which I think in a lot of ways is still learning how to deal with all of this attention. But yeah, there's a lot going on there. You put it in very good perspective. Sam, we thank you for being here, so thank you for that. Still ahead on Top Story, Travis Kelce speaking out for the first time about his wedding to Taylor Swift, what he revealed about that star-studded night, plus the viral new chatbot that's actually just a guy on a computer. What? We'll hear from the man behind this billboard stunt that has thousands of people reaching out. That's next.

0: We're back now with new insight into the wedding of the year from the groom himself. Travis Kelce speaking out for the first time about tying the knot with Taylor Swift at Madison Square Garden in New York City this summer. Here he is talking to reporters at the Kansas City Chiefs training camp today in Missouri. Let's take a listen.
1: Wedding was the best night of my life. And I appreciate everybody who came out and celebrated and, you know, had fun with us. It's kind of cool to be able to, you know, live out my childhood dream of being in that venue and, you know, the mecca of all sports venues, being able to get married in there.
0: It almost looks like it's fake, right? Entertainment correspondent Chloe Malas joins us now. Chloe, it's not fake. And this is the first comments we've heard from either Travis or Taylor, I'm being told, about this wedding.
2: Yes, and fans are just salivating over this because also in the clip, he calls her his wife.
0: Oh,
2: so it's
0: wow.
2: The first time that we've heard him use the W word, right? And everybody is waiting for Taylor Swift to talk about this night. You know, look, a lot of guests who attended the wedding have talked about what happened inside MSG. So we know that there were about 1,000 guests there. Robert Roberts has said it was nice to not have your phone. You had to drop your phones when you walked into MSG. And there wasn't a formal sit-down dinner. It was like light bites and games. And actually, you could win prizes. There are people who won purses. Somebody won a car. I mean, this was the fun wedding of the year.
0: Was there dancing? Was there like a DJ?
2: There was dancing. And, you know, Stevie Nicks performed.
0: Okay.
2: So that was really special. There are reports that Tim McGraw performed. But again, we don't know too much about that night. We don't even know if they took a honeymoon. The other big news is that there were pictures of Taylor Swift and Travis Kelce this summer getting off, breaking news, Tom, getting off of a private plane, one of their many, and a dog was with them. So we know there's been the acquisition of some sort of a dog in the wake of their nuptials. So.
0: Yep. There could be a joint pet there. What is the deal with the photos? Like, have photos come out, or have they just been from some of the people that were invited?
2: So all of the photos that have come out, I think that they are all AI, which I know is like bummer to people so far. Nobody had their phones. So any pictures that do come out, they're going to come from Taylor Swift and Travis Kelce authentically.
0: And do we know when or no?
2: We know that Taylor is going to be releasing them most likely on her social media, on her own terms. We know the dress she wore. We know the shoes she wore. She released that right after the wedding in a statement. But the bigger question is, yes, when are those photos going to come out? And, you know, Taylor Swift orchestrates everything in her life in the way that she wants to. It's all perfectly planned. So it'll probably drop on a Friday the 13th because 13 is her lucky number. And, you know, it's going to break the internet, Tom, when we see those
0: pictures. I'm sure it is. Chloe Malas, always great to have you here.
2: I wish I had gone.
0: I know. All right. Now to the billboard in San Francisco going viral for promoting a different kind of AI chatbot. Take a look. It reads chattjb.org, the leading chat interface powered by AI. But there's a catch. AI doesn't mean artificial intelligence in this case. Instead, it stands for average individual. That's because behind the responses on this site, it's not a typical bot like ChatGPT. It's a human answering your questions. And it's getting so many messages, the website is now asking for volunteers to help respond to them all. Joining us now is the man behind the idea, Tucker J. Bryant. Tucker, what made you decide to start a human chatbot?
3: Yeah, the idea for the chatbot came during a conversation I was having with my girlfriend about this idea about cognitive surrender, which she introduced me to, which is basically this idea that a lot of us are so used to trusting the outputs we get from LLMs that we don't necessarily use our own critical thinking skills when we receive those outputs. And I noticed that happening when I started asking LLMs, like, what kind of sleeves should I wear today? And so it was kind of a way of poking fun at myself initially for being that willing to accept the outputs that I was receiving. And then the billboard was a sort of a way to evolve upon
0: that. Yeah, and you could argue, I mean, this has even started with things like GPS where, you know, machines just do all the thinking and we don't really use our critical thinking skills. What are the top questions you're getting asked?
3: You know, it's interesting. A lot of people, they just want to chat. Like, some people are starting with high and then it kind of proceeds to mundane conversation. Like, what should I do with these ingredients if I want to make dinner tonight? And then some people are asking more sincere questions about their relationships or asking for, you know, things they should do with their day. I have a birthday coming up in a couple of weeks and I'm not sure I want to throw a party. What would you do? So it's been nice getting a whole range of like people trying to troll and ask questions that they know a human won't very easily be able to do, and then some folks who are into more sincere conversation.
0: Well, what happens if questions are inappropriate or dangerous in nature?
3: Yeah, so that was a question that was top of mind for me as soon as this started to get sort of community interest. And so I've built in a bunch of safety infrastructure that filters out abusive messages in either direction, sexual content, attempts to extract information in either direction about who a person is, because, you know, this is both like not a professional support service, it's an art project, and also I want to make sure that people are staying safe. So that infrastructure exists, and I'm continuing to build
0: more.
3: How
0: many questions are you getting a day?
3: Right now, I gotta confirm that the daily figure right now. I know it's over 10,000 per day. We have over 100,000 so far, and we're answering far fewer than that, which means a lot of people are waiting for the answer to their questions. But again, because like community safety is a top priority here, I'd much rather have people waiting for a really long time for their answers than to potentially put anyone in harm's way.
0: Yeah, but what are you answering, right? If someone's asks you, what's the temperature in Phoenix, Arizona versus, you know, explain to me if God exists. What are you choosing to answer?
3: Yeah, so it's funny. Initially, when it was just me answering the questions, that would depend on how many questions were coming in at the time. When it was several, you know, dozens or hundreds coming in per hour, I was answering, you know, whatever would come to mind in that moment, and then saying, sorry, I hope this helps. Going to keep going. I'm just an average person. But now that there are volunteers that are involved, I think there's more of an interest in being very sincerely helpful towards people. And so the nature of the responses people are getting have moved from that sort of surrealist humor that the project started as to a more sincere desire to help people.
0: There are always haters out there, right, and critics, and some people may say this sounds like a complete waste of time, but I'm sure you've learned a lot. So what have you learned?
3: Yeah, one thing I learned is that if I don't worry about making spelling mistakes, I can type really fast. And then I think the other thing that's been interesting is to notice that even though the answers that people are getting are a lot less polished in a lot of instances, perhaps a lot less comprehensive than what they might get from the AI tools that are doing incredible things for a lot of people in a lot of ways. Oftentimes, people are just interested in chatting and knowing that on the other end is a real breathing human being. And that, in some instances, seems to be more valuable.
0: And that's kind of what I was getting at, because the first part of your answer sounded almost like a data analyst. So as you, as a person, as a human, right, are people lonely? Are they hungry for companionship? Are they sad? Are they optimistic? What are you finding?
3: I think I've noticed all of those things. Some people do seem to just want to have someone to chat to. Other folks are looking for that kind of company that you just alluded to. And some folks do seem to just have like a quick question they want an answer to. And then once they get it, they're gone. So it's been interesting to see that whole range.
0: All right. Tucker Bryant, we thank you for being here. If you get a question about a playlist for Saturday night, it wasn't me. All right. Tucker Bryant, good luck with that site. Coming up tonight, still here on Top Story, the dazzling scenes across Europe, millions turning out to watch the first total solar eclipse there in decades. We'll show you that spectacle in the sky right after this.

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3: That was amazing. Those were some eager onlookers in Spain catching a glimpse of the first total eclipse above mainland Europe in more than two decades. Millions across the globe staring up in awe today. And our Gotti Schwartz was one of them. Here's a look at that incredible moment.
4: Streaking across parts of the Earth tonight, a sunset before the sun sets. When we first saw it, it was above Iceland, the moon sliding slowly into dazzling position.
5: Look at that. That is quite the diamond.
6: Yeah. And beautiful solar prominences, too. Oh, my gosh.
4: Right at the edge there, the sun's crown of plasma arching off into space with solar flares as big as the Earth itself.
7: The cheers are going up here. This is it.
4: In Spain, NBC's Raf Sanchez was watching his first eclipse from a hillside.
7: And that's it. It's disappeared, Gotti. It is just the most extraordinary, this perfect circle of blackness, and all around it, this just totally majestic corona of the sun. It looks like somebody has just punched a hole in the sky.
4: And then the light came rushing in. The Fulmer family came all the way from Las Vegas. People marveling at the magic of a mathematical coincidence that the moon is 400 times smaller than the sun, which is 400 times farther from us than the moon.
5: That's what is happening right now. I'm going to try to do this right here, okay? So we've got the sun over there. Let's see if we can line it up a little bit. Boom, right there. That is a perfect position. It's almost like somebody place this perfectly with this 400-400 equation and allowed this to spin around the Earth in this perfect way.
4: A twilight reminder of our cosmic dance and the brilliance of our sun. Gotti Schwartz, NBC News.
3: Our thanks to Gotti Schwartz for that one. And for more on that incredible moment, I want to bring in Emily Rice. She's an astronomer and professor and witnessed the solar eclipse live from a boat off the coast of Iceland. Emily, thanks so much for joining us. That solar flare is where I want to start with you. It was pretty incredible. What was everyone saying when they saw it there in Iceland? And explain to our viewers exactly what that was.
8: So this solar flare that we saw during totality is activity on the surface of the sun. So there you're seeing like the diamond ring effect, the last part of the sun that we can see before totality, before the moon blots the disk of the sun. And then as the moon, the surface features coming into view, this is usually like it's there all the time, but we can't see it with our own eyes until that sun is blocked out. Oh, that's gorgeous. Yeah. That's really, really beautiful to see that. And this is something that we can't predict. The sun is an active place.
3: And Emily, we're talking about, you know, because we're seeing a couple of different things in the video here. But towards the end of this video clip, you kind of see on the bottom of the screen, you see that sort of, it almost looks like a little, I don't know, a little lesion, if you will. But it's different colors. It's bright orange. And that's part of the solar flare as well.
8: Yeah, that little pink arc, I'm going to guess it's larger than the size of the Earth, maybe a few times larger than the size of the Earth. And this is material that's being thrown off of the sun, falling back down, kind of energized by the magnetic field of the sun. It's happening all the time, but during a total solar eclipse is when you can really see it clearly with your own eyes. It's just outstanding.
3: Yeah, I want to play some video that you took as the eclipse was happening. What were you feeling in that moment, and what was the atmosphere out there? It looked like it was a cruise ship, a rather large boat.
8: Yes, I'm on the Norwegian Star, and we were up near the Arctic Circle. As you can see, we did not see that solar flare. It's been a beautiful few days in Western Iceland, and just today the clouds rolled in. The ships north of us got lucky. If they were closer to Greenland, we were not lucky and we could not go anywhere. But we still, you can see everybody out there around the pool. We had people in the hot tub. We had a proposal. It was still very, very fun to experience totality, even without seeing all those details.
3: You're an astronomer, so it makes

0: makes sense that you get excited about things like this, but this really captured the fascination of people all over the world. Why do you think that is?
1: We live on a planet. We live on a planet that's circling a star. And I think for thousands of years, we had to know this because, you know, our sustenance, our livelihood revolved around the seasons and things like that. And, you know, for the last couple hundred years, we've been taken away from that. But at the same time, our technology is bringing us closer again. So these space telescopes that send us these amazing images, our internet communications that we can share these pictures immediately from all over the world. Like, this is bringing us closer to being Earthlings on a planet in space again, which I think is really, really cool. And every time an eclipse happens and there's more people in the path of totality, I think we have more scientists being born. And it's super, super exciting.
0: Yeah, it's a really good point. We have a graphic made sort of the timeline of the next eclipses around the world. Walk our viewers through what we can expect.
1: Yeah, the next big one is August 2nd, 2027. That path of totality kind of starts in the Eastern Atlantic and then crosses over the Strait of Gibraltar into the Mediterranean. And then the path goes down through Egypt. That's a very exciting eclipse. Not only is the weather going to be better, I think, than it is in Iceland, but also the duration of totality for that one is very, very long, approaching the longest that we can ever possibly have. So up to over 6 minutes in some locations, which for it to be dark that long is going to be really, really outstanding. And then there's another one coming up over Australia and New Zealand in 2028. It's not too early to put these on your calendar and start booking travel now. These things are very, very fun to experience.
0: Yeah, and so interesting. Emily, we thank you so much for your enthusiasm and for your perspective, and we thank you for joining Top Story. We know it's late over there. Again, we thank you for watching Top Story tonight. I'm Tom Yamas in New York. Stay right there. More news on the way. Breaking news tonight, the flash flood emergency in the Midwest. Families now trapped in rising waters. Catastrophic floods overwhelming Indiana communities. This man clinging onto a utility pole. Rescue boats going house to house, saving people and pets. Violent winds sending this gas station roof toppling over. Plus a house exploding in the height of the storms. Our Maggie Vespa in the disaster zone. This just in, a military helicopter crashing north of Austin, Texas, killing those on board. What we're learning. Also breaking tonight, White House Press Secretary Karoline Leavitt leaving the Trump administration, why she's now stepping down. Inside the rescue mission, the clock ticking to find survivors. Our reporter on the 24-hour operation to pull people out alive. ICE's new shock gloves, the powerful new tool in officers' hands. Electrical gloves that can deliver intense zaps. We'll show you how they work and why they're now being deployed. Also tonight, the search for an alleged arsonist, a masked man caught tossing a flaming object into a home while people were sleeping inside. How they all got out alive. WNBA controversy. The coach booed by her own fans after the foul that rocked the league. You'll hear her fiery speech as calls grow for her to be fired. John Hinckley Jr.'s bizarre new message to actor Jodie Foster decades after shooting President Reagan in an attempt to impress her. Legendary singer Rod Stewart canceling the rest of his tour. The concern for his health tonight. Travis Kelce breaking his silence on his wedding to Taylor Swift. What he's saying about his marriage era. Oh, holy night. Papal pride on full display at the White Sox game. The divine moments on and off the diamond. And there's good news tonight. Spectacle in the sky. We're there as millions look up to catch a rare glimpse of a total eclipse. Nightly news starts right now.
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3: And good evening. We thank you for being here with us on this Wednesday night. We begin with that state of emergency in Indiana. Deadly storms and flooding have devastated wide swaths of the Midwest this week. In the Hoosier State, entire neighborhoods swamped by floodwaters. Main Street in the town of Cambridge City. This is east of Indianapolis, looking more like a lake. Emergency responders, you see them there at the water's edge. And drivers getting stranded. Even this man in a boat seen clinging onto a utility pole, needing rescue to get to safety. During storms on Tuesday, neighbors say a massive explosion leveled this Indiana home, sparking huge flames where one person was killed. And in Ohio, watch the moments winds blew over this gas station canopy. And there could be more rough weather on the way. Here's why. 18 million under flood alerts tonight. Maggie Vespa and her team in hard-hit Cambridge City starting us off tonight.
4: Tonight, catastrophic flooding in Indiana. The National Weather Service declaring multiple flash flood emergencies outside Indianapolis, as much as 12 inches of rain falling in 36 hours. In Cambridge City, first responders carefully navigating floating debris to make high water rescues.
5: Morgan Racer grew up here. We're just experiencing the worst flooding I've ever seen.
4: This man holding onto a utility pole, standing on a boat that's almost completely submerged. Rescuers coming to his aid. Watch as he crawls onto their boat. Rich Nye from our affiliate WTHR is north of there in Muncie.
6: We have had nonstop heavy rain, and it's coming down in buckets. The Muncie Fire Department bringing people out of their houses with their pets, family by family.
4: Fire officials making this plea to residents on live TV.
7: Please shelter in place. If they need evacuated, call 911. We'll get to them as soon as we can.
4: The widespread flooding comes after two monster systems ravaged the Midwest in 24 hours. Our team taking refuge in our car as today's storms roared through.
8: There's lightning there. We just saw another one. It's crazy how fast this storm came in.
4: In Portage, Indiana, neighbors telling me this home exploded during Tuesday's storm.
9: Man, that's so bad.
4: Ryan Parker running to see if he could help.
9: Shook my whole house. And I thought a jet had crashed.
8: You thought a jet had crashed.
9: That's what it sounded like.
4: Authorities confirm one person was killed. Family identifying her as Leona Rice, a wife and mother in her late 80s.
3: Residents there dealing with so much. Maggie Vespa joins us now from hard-hit Cambridge City in Indiana. Maggie, we can see that water behind you, and it's still rising at this hour.
1: Yeah, Tom, that's right. And you can see how high it is on that house. And then look at that stop sign over there, barely peeking out. That foot of rain that parts of the state saw in the last 36 hours, that's five times what they normally see for the whole month of August. Tom.
3: The Midwest cannot catch a break this summer. Okay, Maggie Vespa for us. We're also tracking breaking news out of Texas, where a military helicopter has crashed north of Austin, killing two people aboard. Our Morgan Chesky is following this one for us. Morgan, a news conference just wrapped up. What did we learn?
10: Yeah, Tom, authorities say it appears this helicopter went down in a violent crash and has sparked a fast-moving fire that forced some people to evacuate. This video from the sheriff's office captured the charred scene. Investigators say the downed Apache helicopter came from neighboring Fort Hood, and officials say there were two crew members on board, both pronounced dead. The aircraft crashed into a field, and authorities say no one else on the ground was hurt. Military officials are now investigating what caused that crash. Tom?
3: A horrific crash scene there. Okay, Morgan Chesky on that breaking news. Now to that shakeup at the White House with Press Secretary Karoline Leavitt announcing she's stepping down. Garrett Hake is there for us tonight, and Garrett, President Trump just weighed in.
11: Yeah, Tom, the president praised Leavitt today as one of his most trusted aides and said she'd be leaving at the end of the month to spend more time with her young family. Leavitt gave birth to her second child in May. She's just 28, the youngest White House press secretary in history and the first to give birth while on the job. Leavitt calling her decision bittersweet with President Trump tonight saying she will remain a top outside advisor. Tom?
3: Garrett Hake at the White House in Colombia. Rescuers are holding out hope that they can still find more survivors in that rubble after that powerful earthquake rocked the country. Our George Solis is on the ground where crews are working through the night and the death toll just went up.
12: Tonight, the search for survivors becoming more desperate. The death toll climbing above 260 after that 7.4 magnitude earthquake rocked western Colombia Monday.
13: No hemos dormido.
12: We haven't slept, this volunteer searcher tells us. None of us have. The clock is now ticking. This is the last 24 hours in that critical window to find survivors, workers doubling down efforts.
13: Here in Cali, 23-year-old Christian Menences is clinging on to hope that his friends will be found, even as the odds of rescuing become more slim. None of us have lost faith, he says. We're all here for them. At this clinic, Dr. Claudia Gomez says her team has cared for more than 100 injured. It's not one person. We're all a family, she tells us. Our clinic responded with everything we have. John Solarte breaking his knee when he hit the still-shaking floor. Tonight, grateful to be alive. Across the country, we're seeing more of that incredible humanity on display. This woman pulled to safety from beneath thick concrete. And new images of that incredible moment, a six-month-old baby was found alive.
12: At the center of this rescue operation, no second is being spared. Despite aftershocks, grueling heat, and a lack of sleep, with the potential life on the line, the effort is ongoing. Tom?
3: George Solis still there in the quake zone for us. George, thank you. Back here at home, ICE is making headlines tonight, purchasing thousands of so-called zap gloves that deliver a shock to people who are not complying with officers. ICE saying it helps avoid deadly confrontations, though immigrant advocates are raising concerns tonight. Julie Ainsley shows us how they work and why ICE wants them now.
14: I'm a combat vet. Tonight, facing criticism over use of force and some arrest, ICE says it has a new tool for officers dealing with non-compliant suspects. Spending $20 million to purchase thousands of devices known as the glove, which shock people who do not comply with officers. These demonstration videos released by the manufacturer. A senior DHS official tells NBC News officers will be able to turn on the gloves, also known as zap gloves, at the touch of a button, emitting a shock they say won't leave a mark or hurt the person after they are released, saying it allows officers to avoid using firearms and is better than pepper spray, which can impact bystanders. In a statement to NBC News, DHS says every decision is made with careful consideration and appropriately reviewed to ensure any technology ICE utilizes is consistent with all applicable law enforcement policies and standards. Zap gloves are currently used by corrections officers in several county jails. And it comes as President Trump praises ICE for a surge of deportations.
15: We have the strongest border in the history of our country. We will always stand with ICE and Border Patrol and law enforcement.
14: But tonight, immigrant rights advocates are worried.
16: This is an agency that uses force first and then lies about it and avoids accountability later.
4: And in another major shift, a senior DHS official tells us all ICE officers now have body cameras. The call for cameras coming after two deadly shootings in July. Every officer is expected to be trained and wearing them by the end of the month. Tom?
3: Julie Ainsley with a lot of new reporting for us tonight. Julia, thank you. In Georgia tonight, investigators are searching for an arsonist who allegedly set fire to a home with six people inside, some of them sleeping. Jesse Kirsch has the video.
17: Tonight, the search for an alleged arsonist, as new video appears to capture a person dragging a flaming object, briefly dropping it, then tossing it into the garage of a Georgia home. Moments later, the Ring camera video obtained by our Atlanta affiliate WXIA shows the individual, their face seemingly covered, swing something else toward the garage before leaving. Soon after, the Lawrenceville home looked like this. Tonight, authorities say that fire was arson, and they want the public's help finding whoever is responsible.
18: All I heard was orange flames and pop, pop, pop, pop, pop.
17: Christopher Hammett and his five roommates were inside their home early last Wednesday, about 30 miles outside Atlanta. Some were sleeping, but Hammett says he happened to be up later than usual.
18: I started yelling, guy, for the people upstairs. I started yelling their names.
17: Authorities say firefighters arrived just before 5:30 a.m., the home partially collapsing with no injuries reported.
19: Then I start running, and I see the fire coming out from the garage.
17: Another roommate, Dakota Perry, shocked by the Ring video.
19: And we're just like, that's crazy.
18: It wasn't just a random fire.
20: So far, no arrests have been announced. And when we asked officials about the Ring video, they told us the incident is under investigation. Tom?
3: Jesse, thank you. We want to turn now to a growing firestorm in the WNBA. The high-profile coach of the Indiana Fever facing criticism for her reaction to a flagrant foul on one of her own players. Now, she's firing back at critics. Here's Sam Brock.
0: Any suggestions that I don't 100% always have my players back? I ride with them 10 toes down all the time. All the time.
21: Indiana Fever coach Stephanie White at a Fever pitch responding to those calling for her to be fired over her reaction to this play.
22: Here's Cunningham up ahead of the field, lays it in, plus the foul.
21: Fever guard Sophie Cunningham taking a hard foul from the Chicago Sky's Dejanay Carrington Saturday. That blow to the head and neck leading to Carrington's automatic ejection, after which she posted the words white privilege on social media, though later said the post wasn't about the assessment of the foul. Coach White's initial reaction to that play, ripped by some as too sympathetic to her former player Carrington.
23: She's going to play her butt off, man. She's going to compete. Nobody's going to go walking in for a layup.
21: Some Indiana Fever fans booing their own coach last night. And White now clarifying her position on Saturday's flagrant foul.
0: Was it egregious? Absolutely. When you have a chance to watch that over and over and over on replay, you can see that.
21: The coach also clapping back at those fomenting controversy throughout the WNBA by exploiting tension over issues like transgender athletes and race.
0: The hate, the fear-mongering, the divisiveness, the stuff that's trying to hijack our league will not win. It won't win.
21: Through it all, both Cunningham and teammate Caitlin Clark standing by their coach, White making it clear she's not going to let the naysayers divide her from her players.
0: I stand by them. I will always stand by them. Everybody else can go to hell.
21: Sam Brock, NBC News, New York.
3: We're back in 60 seconds with the stunning interview. John Hinckley Jr. making new comments about Jodie Foster, the person he was trying to impress when he almost killed Ronald Reagan. Plus the first comments from Travis Kelce about his wedding night with Taylor Swift. And mass appeal, 40,000 fans turning out for Pope hats during

0: We are back now with a new interview with John Hinckley Jr., the man who shot President Reagan in a disturbing attempt to impress Jodie Foster. Ann Thompson on why Foster could have easily been his target as well.
1: 45 years after he shot President Ronald Reagan in a twisted attempt to get actress Jodie Foster's attention, John Hinckley Jr. is apparently still trying.
2: She definitely could have been a target.
1: The 71-year-old talking about Foster on the Mark Joseph podcast, the producer of the movie Reagan, saying he could have just as easily shot Foster, who was then 18 and a student at Yale University. She had just starred in the movie Taxi Driver, which Hinckley obsessively watched.
3: You talking to me?
4: You didn't have a gun, I think, when you went to visit her campus, right?
2: I may have, but As fate turns out, it just, you know, it was Reagan instead of her.
1: Then 25, Hinckley wounded the president, Secret Service agent Tim McCarthy, D.C. police officer Thomas Delahanty, and paralyzed press secretary James Brady outside the Washington Hilton Hotel, also the site of this April's attempted assassination of President Trump. Prior to the shooting, Hinckley stalked Foster.
2: I wanted to have this union with Jodie Foster and live the rest of my life with her and all these things, you know, that, of course, were delusional.
1: Hinckley was found not guilty by reason of insanity, spending decades in a psychiatric hospital until released to live with his mother in 2016. All federal supervision was lifted in 2022.
2: I just wish Jodie Foster well.
5: Like so many of Hinckley's comments over the years, Foster tonight is not responding to these words either. Tom?
0: Ann Thompson for us. Ann, thank you. We are back in a moment with the health concern that has Rod Stewart canceling the...

0: We're back now with news out of the music world. Legendary singer and songwriter Rod Stewart is canceling his farewell tour dates after undergoing a heart procedure for a coronary stent. A statement posted on the 81-year-old's Instagram says he's doing well, but is taking the next 4 weeks to recuperate. Also tonight, we're getting new details on the wedding of the year from the groom himself. Travis Kelce speaking for the first time today about his star-studded wedding to Taylor Swift at Madison Square Garden, calling it, quote, the best night of my life. Take a listen.
1: It's kind of cool to be able to, you know, live out my childhood dream of being in that venue and, you know, the mecca of all sports venues, being able to get married in there.
0: Swiftie fans still waiting on some of those photos. The Chicago White Sox now going from the worst to first. So much to celebrate, including their hometown hero, the Holy Father, with a special giveaway last night. Pope hats for the whole sold-out crowd. Take a look.
2: The White Sox faithful turning out in mass. Celebrating the Holy Father from Chicago with Pope hats for all 40,000 fans.
3: And how about that? The Pope hat making an appearance in the White Sox dugout.
2: The sellout crowd packing the pews of Wright Field.
3: It is the Pope hat night. Everyone is having fun.
2: Fair to say, fans were feeling the moment, offering each other the sign of peace in the fifth inning and jamming out to Living on a Prayer. Pope Leo is a noted White Sox fan. I caught up with His Holiness 2 weeks ago.
0: Okay. Will Americans see you soon in America?
4: They will see me there. By coincidence, today we were looking at the calendar for the next couple of years. Nothing is set in stone yet, but I certainly hope to be there soon.
2: No word yet if he'll catch a ball game, but he's giving Sox fans a whole new reason to believe.
0: It'll be great if we see him at the ball game. All right, when we come back, solar spectacular, the rare total eclipse that had millions staring at the sun.

0: Finally, there's good news tonight. A total solar eclipse sweeping across Europe. Millions looking up at the same sky at the same moment and agreeing on one thing. It was beautiful. NBC's Gadi Schwartz takes us into the darkness.
1: Streaking across parts of the Earth tonight, a sunset before the sun sets. When we first saw it, it was above Iceland, the moon sliding slowly into dazzling position.
2: Look at that. That is quite the diamond.
3: Yeah. And beautiful solar prominences, too. Oh, my gosh.
1: Right at the edge there, the sun's crown of plasma arching off into space with solar flares as big as the Earth itself.
4: The cheers are going up here. This is it.
1: In Spain, NBC's Raf Sanchez was watching his first eclipse from a hillside.
4: And that's it. It's disappeared, Gadi. It is just the most extraordinary, this perfect circle of blackness and all around it, this just totally majestic corona of the sun. It looks like somebody has just punched a hole in the sky.
1: And then the light came rushing in. The Fulmer family came all the way from Las Vegas. People marveling at the magic of a mathematical coincidence that the moon is 400 times smaller than the sun, which is 400 times farther from us than the moon.
2: That's what is happening right now. I'm going to try to do this right here, okay? So we've got the sun over there. Let's see if we can line it up. A little bit. Boom. Right there. That is a perfect position. It's almost like somebody place this perfectly with this 400-400 equation and allowed this to spin around the Earth in this perfect way.
1: A twilight reminder of our cosmic dance and the brilliance of our sun. Gadi Schwartz, NBC News.
0: All right, that's Nightly News for this Wednesday. We thank you for watching. I'm Tom Yamas. Tonight,

0: Breaking news tonight, the flash flood emergency in the Midwest. Families now trapped in rising waters. Catastrophic floods overwhelming Indiana communities. This man clinging onto a utility pole. Rescue boats going house to house, saving people and pets. Violent winds sending this gas station roof toppling over. Plus a house exploding in the height of the storms. Our Maggie Vespa in the disaster zone. This just in, a military helicopter crashing north of Austin, Texas, killing those on board. What we're learning. Also breaking tonight, White House Press Secretary Karoline Leavitt leaving the Trump administration, why she's now stepping down. Inside the rescue mission, the clock ticking to find survivors. Our reporter on the 24-hour operation to pull people out alive. ICE's new shock gloves, the powerful new tool in officers' hands. Electrical gloves that can deliver intense zaps. We'll show you how they work and why they're now being deployed. Also tonight, the search for an alleged arsonist. A masked man caught tossing a flaming object into a home while people were sleeping inside. How they all got out alive. WNBA controversy. The coach booed by her own fans after the foul that rocked the league. You'll hear her fiery speech as calls grow for her to be fired. John Hinckley Jr.'s bizarre new message to actor Jodie Foster decades after shooting President Reagan in an attempt to impress her. Legendary singer Rod Stewart canceling the rest of his tour, the concern for his health tonight. Travis Kelce breaking his silence on his wedding to Taylor Swift, what he's saying about his marriage era. Oh, holy night. Papal pride on full display at the White Sox game. The divine moments on and off the diamond. And there's good news tonight. Spectacle in the sky. We're there as millions look up to catch a rare glimpse of a total eclipse. Nightly news starts right now.
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0: And good evening. We thank you for being here with us on this Wednesday night. We begin with that state of emergency in Indiana. Deadly storms and flooding have devastated wide swaths of the Midwest this week. In the Hoosier State, entire neighborhoods swamped by floodwaters. Main Street in the town of Cambridge City. This is east of Indianapolis, looking more like a lake. Emergency responders, you see them there at the water's edge. And drivers getting stranded. Even this man in a boat seen clinging onto a utility pole, needing rescue to get to safety. During storms on Tuesday, neighbors say a massive explosion leveled this Indiana home, sparking huge flames where one person was killed. And in Ohio, watch the moments winds blew over this gas station canopy. And there could be more rough weather on the way. Here's why. 18 million under flood alerts tonight. Maggie Vespa and her team in hard-hit Cambridge City starting us off tonight.
2: Tonight, catastrophic flooding in Indiana. The National Weather Service declaring multiple flash flood emergencies outside Indianapolis. As much as 12 inches of rain falling in 36 hours. In Cambridge City, first responders carefully navigating floating debris to make high water rescues.
3: Born and raised here, grew up here. We're just experiencing the worst flooding I've ever seen.
2: This man holding onto a utility pole, standing on a boat that's almost completely submerged. Rescuers coming to his aid. Watch as he crawls onto their boat. Rich Nye from our affiliate WTHR is north of there in Muncie.
4: We have had nonstop heavy rain, and it's coming down in buckets. The Muncie Fire Department bringing people out of their houses with their pets, family by family.
2: Fire officials making this plea to residents on live TV.
5: Please shelter in place. If they need evacuated, call 911. We'll get to them as soon as we can.
2: The widespread flooding comes after two monster systems ravaged the Midwest in 24 hours. Our team taking refuge in our car as today's storms roared through.
6: There's lightning there. We just saw another one. It's crazy how fast this storm came in.
2: In Portage, Indiana, neighbors telling me this home exploded during Tuesday's storm.
7: Man, that's so bad.
2: Ryan Parker running to see if he could help.
7: Shook my whole house. And I thought a jet had crashed.
6: You thought what? A jet had crashed.
7: That's what it sounded like.
2: Authorities confirm one person was killed. Family identifying her as Leona Rice, a wife and mother in her late 80s.
0: residents there dealing with so much. Maggie Vespa joins us now from hard-hit Cambridge City in Indiana. Maggie, we can see that water behind you, and it's still rising at this hour.
8: Yeah, Tom, that's right. And you can see how high it is on that house. And then look at that stop sign over there barely peeking out. That foot of rain that parts of the state saw in the last 36 hours, that's five times what they normally see for the whole month of August. Tom.
0: The Midwest cannot catch a break this summer. Okay, Maggie Vespa for us. We're also tracking breaking news out of Texas, where a military helicopter has crashed north of Austin, killing two people aboard. Our Morgan Chesky is following this one for us. And Morgan, a news conference just wrapped up. What did we learn?
9: Yeah, Tom, authorities say it appears this helicopter went down in a violent crash and it sparked a fast-moving fire that forced some people to evacuate. This video from the sheriff's office captured the charred scene. Investigators say the downed Apache helicopter came from neighboring Fort Hood, and officials say there were two crew members on board, both pronounced dead. The aircraft crashed into a field, and authorities say no one else on the ground was hurt. Military officials are now investigating what caused that crash. Tom?
0: A horrific crash scene there. Okay, Morgan Chesky on that breaking news. Now to that shakeup at the White House with Press Secretary Karoline Leavitt announcing she's stepping down. Garrett Hake is there for us tonight, and Garrett, President Trump just weighed in.
10: Yeah, Tom, the president praised Leavitt today as one of his most trusted aides and said she'd be leaving at the end of the month to spend more time with her young family. Leavitt gave birth to her second child in May. She's just 28, the youngest White House press secretary in history and the first to give birth while on the job. Leavitt calling her decision bittersweet, with President Trump tonight saying she will remain a top outside advisor. Tom?
0: Garrett Hake at the White House in Colombia. Rescuers are holding out hope that they can still find more survivors in that rubble. After that powerful earthquake rocked the country, our George Solis is on the ground where crews are working through the night and the death toll just went up.
11: Tonight, the search for survivors becoming more desperate. The death toll climbing above 260 after that 7.4 magnitude earthquake rocked western Colombia Monday.
12: No hemos dormido.
11: We haven't slept, this volunteer searcher tells us. None of us have.
13: The clock is now ticking. This is the last 24 hours in that critical window to find survivors, workers doubling down efforts.
11: Here in Cali, 23-year-old Christian Menences is clinging on to hope that his friends will be found, even as the odds of rescuing become more slim. None of us have lost faith, he says. We're all here for them. At this clinic, Dr. Claudia Gomez says her team has cared for more than 100 injured. It's not one person. We're all a family, she tells us. Our clinic responded with everything we have. John Solarte breaking his knee when he hit the still shaking floor. Tonight, grateful to be alive. Across the country, we're seeing more of that incredible humanity on display. This woman pulled to safety from beneath thick concrete. And new images of that incredible moment a six-month-old baby was found alive.
14: At the center of this rescue operation, no second is being spared. Despite aftershocks, grueling heat, and a lack of sleep, with the potential life on the line, the effort is ongoing. Tom?
0: George Solis still there in the quake zone for us. George, thank you. Back here at home, ICE is making headlines tonight, purchasing thousands of so-called zap gloves that deliver a shock to people who are not complying with officers. ICE saying it helps avoid deadly confrontations, though immigrant advocates are raising concerns tonight. Julie Ainsley shows us how they work and why ICE wants them now.
15: Nope. I'm a combat vet.
16: Tonight, facing criticism over use of force and some arrest, ICE says it has a new tool for officers dealing with non-compliant suspects. Spending $20 million to purchase thousands of devices known as the glove, which shock people who do not comply with officers. These demonstration videos released by the manufacturer. A senior DHS official tells NBC News officers will be able to turn on the gloves, also known as zap gloves, at the touch of a button, emitting a shock they say won't leave a mark or hurt the person after they are released, saying it allows officers to avoid using firearms and is better than pepper spray, which can impact bystanders. In a statement to NBC News, DHS says every decision is made with careful consideration and appropriately reviewed to ensure any technology ICE utilizes is consistent with all applicable law enforcement policies and standards. Zap gloves are currently used by corrections officers in several county jails. And it comes as President Trump praises ICE for a surge of deportations.
17: We have the strongest border in the history of our country. We will always stand with ICE and Border Patrol and law enforcement.
16: But tonight, immigrant rights advocates are worried.
18: This is an agency that uses force first and then lies about it and avoids accountability later.
19: And in another major shift, a senior DHS official tells us all ICE officers now have body cameras. The call for cameras coming after two deadly shootings in July. Every officer is expected to be trained and wearing them by the end of the month. Tom?
20: Julia Ainslie with a lot of new reporting for us tonight. Julia, thank you. In Georgia tonight, investigators are searching for an arsonist who allegedly set fire to a home with six people inside, some of them sleeping. Jesse Kirsch has the video.
21: Tonight, the search for an alleged arsonist, as new video appears to capture a person dragging a flaming object, briefly dropping it, then tossing it into the garage of a Georgia home. Moments later, the Ring camera video obtained by our Atlanta affiliate WXIA shows the individual, their face seemingly covered, swing something else toward the garage before leaving. Soon after, the Lawrenceville home looked like this. Tonight, authorities say that fire was arson, and they want the public's help finding whoever is responsible.
22: All I heard was orange flames and pop, pop, pop, pop, pop.
21: Christopher Hammond and his five roommates were inside their home early last Wednesday, about 30 miles outside Atlanta. Some were sleeping, but Hammond says he happened to be up later than usual.
22: I started yelling, guy, for the people upstairs. I started yelling their names.
21: Authorities say firefighters arrived just before 5:30 a.m., the home partially collapsing with no injuries reported.
23: Then I start running and I see the fire coming out from the garage.
21: Another roommate, Dakota Perry, shocked by the Ring video.
23: And we're just like, that's crazy.
22: It wasn't just a random fire.
24: So far, no arrests have been announced. And when we asked officials about the Ring video, they told us the incident is under investigation. Tom?
20: Jesse, thank you. We want to turn now to a growing firestorm in the WNBA. The high-profile coach of the Indiana Fever facing criticism for her reaction to a flagrant foul on one of her own players. Now, she's firing back at critics. Here's Sam Brock.
25: Any suggestions that I don't 100% always have my players back? I ride with them 10 toes down all the time. All the time.
26: Indiana Fever coach Stephanie White at a Fever pitch responding to those calling for her to be fired over her reaction to this play.
27: Here's Cunningham up ahead of the field, lays it in, plus the foul.
26: Fever guard Sophie Cunningham taking a hard foul from the Chicago Sky's Dejanay Carrington Saturday. That blow to the head and neck leading to Carrington's automatic ejection, after which she posted the words white privilege on social media, though later saying the post wasn't about the assessment of the foul. Coach White's initial reaction to that play, ripped by some as too sympathetic to her former player Carrington.
25: She's going to play her butt off, man. She's going to compete. Nobody's going to go walking in for a layup.
26: Some Indiana Fever fans booing their own coach last night. And White now clarifying her position on Saturday's flagrant foul.
25: Was it egregious? Absolutely. When you have a chance to watch that over and over and over on replay, you can see that.
26: The coach also clapping back at those fomenting controversy throughout the WNBA by exploiting tension over issues like transgender athletes and race.
25: The hate, the fear-mongering, the divisiveness, the stuff that's trying to hijack our league will not win. It won't win.
26: Through it all, both Cunningham and teammate Caitlin Clark standing by their coach, White making it clear she's not going to let the naysayers divide her from her players.
25: I stand by them. I will always stand by them. Everybody else can go to hell.
26: Sam Brock, NBC News, New York.
20: We're back in 60 seconds with the stunning interview. John Hinckley Jr. making new comments about Jody Foster, the person he was trying to impress when he almost killed Ronald Reagan. Plus the first comments from Travis Kelce about his wedding night with Taylor Swift. And mass appeal, 40,000 fans turning out for Pope.

0: We are back now with a new interview with John Hinckley Jr., the man who shot President Reagan in a disturbing attempt to impress Jodie Foster. Ann Thompson on why Foster could have easily been his target as well.
1: 45 years after he shot President Ronald Reagan in a twisted attempt to get actress Jodie Foster's attention, John Hinckley Jr. is apparently still trying.
2: She definitely could have been a target.
1: The 71-year-old talking about Foster on the Mark Joseph podcast, the producer of the movie Reagan, saying he could have just as easily shot Foster, who was then 18 and a student at Yale University. She had just starred in the movie Taxi Driver, which Hinckley obsessively watched.
3: You talking to me?
4: You didn't have a gun, I think, when you went to visit her campus, right?
2: I may have, but As fate turns out, it just, you know, it was Reagan instead of her.
1: Then 25, Hinckley wounded the president, Secret Service agent Tim McCarthy, D.C. police officer Thomas Delahanty, and paralyzed press secretary James Brady outside the Washington Hilton Hotel. Also the site of this April's attempted assassination of President Trump. Prior to the shooting, Hinckley stalked Foster.
2: I wanted to have this union with Jodie Foster and live the rest of my life with her and all these things, you know, that, of course, were delusional.
1: Hinckley was found not guilty by reason of insanity, spending decades in a psychiatric hospital until released to live with his mother in 2016. All federal supervision was lifted in 2022.
2: I just wish Jodie Foster well.
5: Like so many of Hinckley's comments over the years, Foster tonight is not responding to these words either. Tom?
0: Ann Thompson for us. Ann, thank you. We're back in a moment with the health concern that has Rod Stewart canceling the...

0: We're back now with news out of the music world. Legendary singer and songwriter Rod Stewart is canceling his farewell tour dates after undergoing a heart procedure for a coronary stent. A statement posted on the 81-year-old's Instagram says he's doing well, but is taking the next 4 weeks to recuperate. Also tonight, we're getting new details on the wedding of the year from the groom himself. Travis Kelce speaking for the first time today about his star-studded wedding to Taylor Swift at Madison Square Garden, calling it, quote, the best night of my life. Take a listen.
1: It's kind of cool to be able to, you know, live out my childhood dream of being in that venue and, you know, the mecca of all sports venues, being able to get married in there.
0: Swiftie fans still waiting on some of those photos. The Chicago White Sox now going from the worst to first. So much to celebrate, including their hometown hero, the Holy Father, with a special giveaway last night. Pope hats for the whole sold-out crowd. Take a look.
2: The White Sox faithful turning out in mass. Celebrating the Holy Father from Chicago with Pope hats for all 40,000 fans.

0: were feeling the moment, offering each other the sign of peace in the fifth inning and jamming out to Living on a Prayer. Pope Leo is a noted White Sox fan. I caught up with His Holiness 2 weeks ago.
1: Okay. Will Americans see you soon in America?
2: They will see me there. By coincidence, today we were looking at the calendar for the next couple of years. Nothing is set in stone yet, but I certainly hope to be there soon.
0: No word yet if he'll catch a ball game. But he's giving Sox fans a whole new reason to believe.
3: It'll be great if we see him at the ball game. All right, when we come back, solar spectacular, the rare total eclipse that had millions staring at the sun.

0: Finally, there's good news tonight. A total solar eclipse sweeping across Europe. Millions looking up at the same sky at the same moment and agreeing on one thing. It was beautiful. NBC's Gadi Schwartz takes us into the darkness.
1: Streaking across parts of the Earth tonight, a sunset before the sun sets. When we first saw it, it was above Iceland, the moon sliding slowly into dazzling position.
2: Look at that. That is quite the diamond.
3: Yeah. And beautiful solar prominences, too. Oh, my gosh.
1: Right at the edge there, the sun's crown of plasma arching off into space with solar flares as big as the Earth itself.
4: The cheers are going up here. This is it.
1: In Spain, NBC's Raf Sanchez was watching his first eclipse from a hillside.
4: And that's it. It's disappeared, Gadi. It is just the most extraordinary, this perfect circle of blackness, and all around it, this just totally majestic corona of the sun. It looks like somebody has just punched a hole in the sky.
1: And then the light came rushing in. The Fulmer family came all the way from Las Vegas. People marveling at the magic of a mathematical coincidence that the moon is 400 times smaller than the sun, sliding slowly into dazzling position.
2: Look at that. That is quite the diamond.
3: Yeah. And beautiful solar prominences, too. Oh, my gosh.
1: Right at the edge there, the sun's crown of plasma arching off into space with solar flares as big as the Earth itself.
4: The cheers are going up here. This is it.
1: In Spain, NBC's Raf Sanchez was watching his first eclipse from a hillside.
4: And that's it. It's disappeared, Gadi. It is just the most extraordinary, this perfect circle of blackness, and all around it, this just totally...

0: majestic corona of the sun. It looks like somebody has just punched a hole in the sky.
1: And then the light came rushing in. The Fulmer family came all the way from Las Vegas. People marveling at the magic of a mathematical coincidence that the moon is 400 times smaller than the sun, which is 400 times farther from us than the moon.
2: That's what is happening right now. I'm going to try to do this right here, okay? So we've got the sun over there. Let's see if we can line it up. A little bit. Boom. Right there. That is a perfect position. It's almost like somebody place this perfectly with this 400-400 equation and allowed this to spin around the Earth in this perfect way.
1: A twilight reminder of our cosmic dance and the brilliance of our sun. Gadi Schwartz, NBC News.
3: All right, that's Nightly News for this Wednesday. We thank you for watching. I'm Tom Yamas. Tonight,

0: Money's a motive. Pride is a motive. Love is a motive.
1: It's a tale of love turned lethal, featuring an adoring wife, a pageant queen.
2: She was a whole lot of gorgeous woman.
1: And at center stage, a charismatic guitar hero.
3: Just charming. You know, everybody loved him.
4: He was playing, I suppose, for quite some time.
1: Two women, one man, a love triangle with sharp edges.
4: Jim at one point had told me that he wanted to know what it felt like to kill somebody.
1: In this twisted game of hearts, how many would have to pay the price?
5: She called and let me know that Russ was dead.
1: How far would things go?
6: I looked in her eyes and I mean, she's evil. She is evil.
1: A manhunt would stretch from the Northwest down to Mexico and run smack into Mother Nature.
7: Your suspect is quite literally in the wind.
0: He's gone.
1: I'm Lester Holt, and this is Dateline. Here's Josh Mankiewicz.

0: Love, according to the songwriters, is a many splendored thing. Financial empires have been built on our annual homage to Hearts and Flowers. But this story is about people caught in the powerful grip of love's darker side, obsession. It involves talented and beautiful people.
1: Ms. Washington.
0: Smart people whose obsessions made them do stupid things. Passionate people caught in an emotional whirlwind.
2: We, the jury, find the defendant.
0: And finally, innocent people who paid the price when those passions ran amok. It all began, of course, on a dark and stormy night.
3: They now expect what they're calling a worst-case scenario.
0: It was August 2004, Friday the 13th. Hurricane Charley was hammering Florida's Gulf Coast, particularly the coastal city of Punta Gorda.
4: Our message to you now is urgency and safety.
5: Get into your safe room right now and hunker down.
0: That night, Jean Hewden says her life was quite literally in shambles.
6: I stayed and rode the hurricane out by myself in the house and watched my house come apart around my ears.
0: 60 miles to the south, Jean's husband Jim was holed up in a hotel, hiding, not from the storm, but from his past.
6: He was scared, so he figured he'd get while the getting was good.
0: As soon as the worst of the storm had blown over, Jean says she joined her panicked husband. They ordered pizza and turned on the TV.
3: The losses are substantial.
0: But Jean couldn't concentrate on the hurricane news. The personal storm that was wrecking her marriage and ruining her life took precedence.
6: It was a big tension fest. We talked, you know, I asked a lot of questions, you know, why and what were you thinking and what are you going to do now?
0: It was a messy situation. Betrayal, deception, desertion. The usual menu of dysfunction that all too often falls under the category of another woman. But there was more to it than that. Much more. A homicide investigation was at stake. One that just days earlier had led Detective Mark Plumberg from Whidbey Island, Washington, all the way to Punta Gorda, Florida. He was hot on the trail of a potential suspect. And then came the hurricane.
7: I didn't think he was going to stick around for us to come back.
8: So the hurricane comes and goes, and your suspect is quite literally in the wind.
7: He's gone.
0: For Detective Plumberg, the twisted trail that had led him from Whidbey Island, Washington, to South Florida began 6 months earlier, just after Christmas 2003. A Geo Tracker, a small SUV, had been spotted in a secluded driveway in a remote section of Whidbey Island. Passenger door open, dome light on.
7: The first thought was possibly a suicide, but on initial investigation, they couldn't find a weapon.
0: Standing in the damp December cold, the detective took stock. The body inside appeared to have been dead for 24 hours. ID found in the glove box indicated the dead man was named Russell Douglas. A ragged hole between his eyes had frozen his age at 32.
7: It was a robbery. A whole lot of stuff left behind in the car that didn't make sense.
0: Just inside the driver's side door, an empty .380 caliber shell casing lay on the floor. The detective thought it was a curious place for a homicide.
7: Near the end of a dead-end road, parked into bushes as though he meant to be there, with his car in gear, his emergency brake on, and casually dressed in flip-flops.
8: Sounds like he was there to meet someone.
7: That was the only thing that really made sense to us.
0: But who? The detective hoped Russell Douglas's widow, Brenna Douglas, might shed some light on that. But that night, when he told her the father of her two children had been murdered, the detective says he got a strange feeling.
7: I never try to judge how people are going to react when I tell them things. But her response wasn't what I expected.
8: As in, not emotional enough?
7: She wasn't shocked. At least, not visually shocked. It was a bit matter of fact, and that did leave us at least wondering when we walked out of the house, yes.
0: And so, Brenna Douglas, as the wives of murdered men often do, became a person of interest. The domestic situation seemed unsettled.
7: They were separated. Russell was living in an apartment in Renton. According to Brenna, they were trying to work it out, talking about getting back together.
0: In fact, the new widow told the detective that her husband had spent the holidays with her and the kids.
7: She said the last time she saw him was the morning of December 26th. He left the house somewhere mid-morning, and she thought he was going to run some errands.
8: Brenna Douglas have an alibi?
7: She didn't need an alibi. At the time we went to talk to her, it was basically a death notification. She was able to answer our questions for us.
8: Who didn't like Russell Douglas?
7: Nobody could think of someone who really, truly didn't like him.
0: As winter turned to spring, the detective's investigation seemed to be going nowhere. But a routine check of the numbers in Russell Douglas's cell phone had yielded a tiny clue.
7: There were a few phone calls to a number with a Las Vegas area code. And we made a phone call to that number. There was no answer. I went to an answering machine.
8: It was the cell phone voicemail or was it a person's voice?
7: It was a cell phone voicemail for a woman named Peggy.
0: Peggy. That's a name you'll hear again. The detective made a mental note to have that number traced, but within minutes of hanging up, his phone rang.
7: And there was a female who said she had just gotten a phone call from that number. And she identified herself as Peggy Thomas, explained that she was a friend of Brenna and Russell Douglas.
0: Peggy Thomas told the detective she'd been visiting friends over the holidays and explained that she had simply contacted Russell in order to pass along a present for Brenna.
7: She answered all of my questions to my satisfaction. There was nothing about that phone call that made me include her in the suspect list.
0: But then again, the detective's suspect list was essentially a blank page. There were no names on it from Florida, or Nevada, or New Mexico, or any of the other places this investigation would eventually lead him. At least, not yet.
9: Coming up, the investigation begins close to home with the dead man's on-again, off-again wife.
10: You don't want to believe the mother of your grandkids would ever be a suspect.
9: But a wife as a potential person of interest is just the beginning in this cross-country tale of love gone wrong.

0: death never takes a holiday. As a nurse, Gail O'Neill knows that better than most. Still, she was unprepared for the news that greeted her when she returned home from a late shift 2 days after Christmas 2003.
1: The minute I opened the door, I saw my husband on the phone, and it was like something hit me in the pit of the stomach just by his face. And then he said, "Russell's gone."
0: Gone? Gone where? As far as Gail knew, her son's rocky marriage was on the mend.
1: And I'm thinking, so is this another drama-filled call from Brenna that they had another argument or something? And what Bob had done is just repeated the words that Brenna had given him, was that Russell had been killed. And then all I could do is just go sit down and just sit there for a while.
0: Russell's sister Holly got the same call from Russell's wife. She instantly assumed Russell's personal troubles were to blame.
2: My first thought was that he had probably committed suicide. So I was in shock and then realized I needed to get over to the island for Brenna and the kids.
0: An Alaskan bush pilot delivered the news in person to Russell's father, Jim, who was in the wilderness hunting and unreachable by phone.
3: He said, "Your son's dead." And I had to say, of course, which one? And Russell, and I mean, he didn't know a whole lot about anything other than he knew it was important to get me out of there.
0: Russell's brother, Matt, was the last to know. He, too, had been out of cell phone range for several days while vacationing in British Columbia.
4: We drove across the border in our friend's vehicle, and my phone had a seizure. It started buzzing for every voicemail message and text message that had been sent, and it's, "Matt, call me, Matt, call me, Matt, call me."
0: Within days of his death, Russell Douglas's far-flung family reunited on Whidbey Island.
4: We rallied around Brenna.
3: We're sleeping on the floor in the living room.
2: She stayed in her bedroom a lot. She definitely was, like, sad.
1: Nothing seemed to be getting done, and so I kind of ended up taking over the organization of the house. What do we do for meals?
0: Russell Douglas had left behind a lot of unfinished business. The oldest of three children born to Jim and Gail before they divorced, Russell had been a late bloomer. But adulthood intruded early. Shortly after he started dating Brenna, she became pregnant. Marriage and parenthood did little to help him mature.
1: I think he was mourning and missing being an 18-year-old who had a lot of dates and drank and went out with the guys, and yeah, he did a little of that in college, but not a lot.
0: Russell and Brenna fought often over children, money, and Russell's affairs with other women.
1: She had called me after a really rough, supposedly, argument, and I said, "Well, is he hurting you? Is he hitting you?" And she said, "No, really, he isn't physical. It's just emotional and verbal, but I've hit him a couple times."
0: Earlier that year, Russell had separated from Brenna. He'd taken an apartment near Seattle and had a new girlfriend. For his family, the ongoing drama of Russell's life was exhausting.
1: He stopped talking to basically all of us. I think he was so angry with the whole situation. He just saying, I'm cutting off everything.
0: But then, just after Thanksgiving, all that seemed to change. Russell had recently changed jobs and was close to completing an online master's degree program. And as Christmas approached, Russell reached out to family members and told his brother Matt that he wanted to reconcile with his wife.
4: He said, "You know, I think I need to start doing the right things. Brenna wants me back. I want her back. I want to be involved in the kids' life."
0: Then, for reasons they could not fathom, their son, their big brother, was dead. And the family became defensive when detectives suggested that Russell's wife, Brenna, may have had something to do with his murder.
1: You don't want to believe that anybody that you've known for that long or is a mother of your grandkids would ever be a suspect.
0: So Gail offered to help her daughter-in-law hire a lawyer.
1: One of the detectives seemed a little strong-armed, and I said, "You know, you also need to get an attorney for all of your business affairs, so let me see if I can find somebody for you."
0: The financial picture for Brenna and the children was murky. Russell and Brenna had filed for bankruptcy a few years earlier. And though Brenna owned her own hair salon in this upscale shopping center, Russell had handled the business end of things. If there was a bright spot during those dismal days, it was that Russell Douglas did have some life insurance.
4: I think when it comes down to it, he had a total of 3 life insurance policies, each one a couple $100,000, I want to say.
0: In fact, the face value of those policies was more than $500,000. That money would come in handy, particularly since Brenna was under pressure to buy the house she'd been renting from a woman who used to work at her hair salon. The landlady's name was Peggy. Peggy Thomas. In those last dying days of 2003, Russell Douglas's family had no idea how large that name would loom for them in the months and years to come.
5: Coming up, detectives get a call from a mystery man who says he knows who the killer is, but getting him to talk won't be easy. It sounds like he's afraid for his own life.
6: He said, if I told you what I know, the shooter's gonna know that I told you.

0: By the spring of 2004, Detective Mark Plumberg had been working the phones and knocking on doors for months, but getting nowhere.
1: I actually decided to just start over and do the entire investigation from step one all over again.
0: He had a murder at a good address on his hands, and many more questions than answers. What had brought Russell Douglas to this remote area of Whidbey Island on the day after Christmas? Who put a bullet between his eyes? And why?
1: We ran out every lead I could run out, and none of them connected to Russell Douglas.
2: Money, love, pride. Talk to homicide detectives, they say those themes come up all the time.
1: All the time.
2: Any of that seem to fit?
1: We did find that Russell had several hundred thousand dollars in life insurance on him. Obviously, like you said, money's a motive. Love is a motive. Pride is a motive.
0: For the detective, those factors seem to point in the direction of Russell's wife, Brenna Douglas. Not only had she been cheated on and publicly humiliated by Russell, but she was the named beneficiary of three life insurance policies he'd taken out on himself. The problem was, Brenna's alibi was solid. There were plenty of people who could confirm that they'd been with her at the time Russell Douglas was killed. The detective knew he needed a break. And in July 2004, exactly 7 months to the day after the murder of Russell Douglas, he got one.
1: I was actually out canvassing and interviewing again, and I got a phone call that said we had had a tip on the Russell Douglas homicide.
0: Plumberg's partner on the investigation, Mike Beach, took the call.
3: He just said, hey, I'm just calling to see if you have any unsolved homicides from December 2003. And I said, well, yes, sir, we actually have two in December of 2003. Which one are you referring to? And he says, the guy who got shot in the head.
0: Beach says he didn't know if the caller was the killer or someone related to the killer, but he knew he didn't want to lose him.
3: I'm doing everything I can to keep this gentleman on the phone, because at that point, he still hadn't given me his name.
0: The caller was using an untraceable calling card, and on the phone, he seemed nervous.
3: He said, if I told you what I know, the shooter's going to know that I told you.
0: That first call lasted more than an hour, but the cops learned neither the name of the caller nor the killer.
3: He was still afraid to give us any more information, so I'm doing everything I can to gain his trust, just to keep talking to him.
0: The informant agreed to call again the next day, and this time he was more forthcoming.
3: He started telling me that I needed to look for a girlfriend of the shooter that was from Las Vegas. He kept saying the shooter's where I am.
0: The caller told Beach that he was a retired Air Force serviceman and played in a band with the shooter. The shooter, he said, was his best friend.
3: I asked him again to call the next day, and he said, I have to work, but I can call on Thursday. And I said, okay, well, I'll be here waiting. And he almost whispered, the shooter's Jim Hewden.
0: Jim Hewden. In the age of Google, that was all the break Mark Plumberg needed. By the end of the day, the detectives knew that Jim Hewden lived in South Florida and played in a band. And according to the band's website, one of its members was retired Air Force. And so the next time the caller phoned, Detective Beach was ready.
3: He was asking me, were you able to do anything with what I gave you? And I said, well, yeah, but I think I'm looking at a picture of you. And the phone went quiet. And he goes, you guys are good. I go, we're not good. It was just simple Google searching.
0: At last, the detectives had a solid lead, one that raised plenty of questions. Who was this Jim Hewden? And why was their tipster so willing to give him up? The cops knew the answers to those questions could not be found in a Google search. They would have to fly to Southwest Florida at a time of year when violent storm clouds always seem to lurk just over the horizon.
4: Coming up, was this a case of love turned lethal? Detectives learn about an affair between this beauty queen.
5: She was a whole lot of gorgeous woman.
4: And a guitar man with a dark side.
6: Jim at one point had told me that he wanted to know what it felt like to kill somebody.

0: Nearly 500 years ago, a middle-aged Spaniard came to this part of Florida searching for the Fountain of Youth. Ponce de Leon never found it. But in 1992, it seems Jim Hewden did. Like de Leon, Hewden was a middle-aged wanderer. But unlike the conquistador, the locals loved Jim Hewden.
1: Jim was always a happy-go-lucky, fun guy.
2: And he was just a wonderful human being.
3: A very witty guy, just charming. You know, everybody loved him.
0: A native of Washington State, Hewden's first fans in Punta Gorda were customers at his computer store. Former Mayor Marilyn Mooney was one of those.
4: He was brilliant with computers. In fact, you could go in there and they would build a computer for you.
0: But it was Hewden's band, Buck Naked and the Exhibitionists, BNX for short, that made him one of the most popular people in Punta Gorda. Tim Goodman played keyboards in the band.
5: We had two names to decide on. It was Buck Naked and the Exhibitionists, or Les Moore and the Contradictions. So we picked Buck Naked, but he came up with both names. I mean, that's the way his brain worked. He's a brilliant guy.
0: Bill Hill, the band's bass player, says Hewden was also a guy who never liked to let wives or girlfriends get in the way of a good time.
6: I had a lot of fun.
7: Safe to say that you were kind of his wingman. He covered for you, you covered for him.
6: Yes, indeed.
0: Golden oldies, like Wilson Pickett's 6-3-4-5-7-8-9, were the band's bread and butter. Lead singer Al Holland used to perform with the Platters. He said that whenever Buck Naked played, people would dance.
1: We would pack the place every single Friday and Saturday night, and it would just be one very big party.
7: Must have been fun to be part of the big band in town.
5: It was.
1: Oh, yeah, it was.
0: The band was so hot, in fact, that Jim Hewden eventually turned over the computer store to his top assistant, Gene Spender, so he could concentrate on music.
8: I've kind of pushed him towards doing that because I knew that was his love and that's where he was most happy.
7: Were you in love with him?
8: Very much so. I love that man very much.
0: So much so that in December 2001, after 6 years of living together, Gene and Jim got married in Las Vegas.
6: And I was asked by Gene if I would walk her down the aisle.
7: Was she happy?
6: Oh, yeah. All smiles. Both of them were all smiles.
0: But the smiles did not last long. In June 2002, Jim Hewden returned here to Washington State for the funeral of an old friend. And it was here that fate intervened. A tall, red-haired beauty caught Jim's eye. It was the beginning of a love triangle, one that would wreck the lives of all the people who were involved, and some who were not. The woman in question was Peggy Thomas, a Whidbey Island hairstylist who also dabbled in beauty pageants. In fact, in 2001, Thomas represented the state of Washington in a Las Vegas pageant, winning the evening gown competition. Leslie Berkland got to know Peggy Thomas a few years earlier when she was just breaking into the beauty pageant circuit. Berkland, who was once on the reality TV show Big Rich Texas,
9: I still consider myself new to Dallas,
0: says Peggy Thomas was working as an auto mechanic at the time.
9: You couldn't not notice Peggy because she was a whole lot of gorgeous woman.
7: Would you say she's a typical pageant contestant?
9: No, not in 1998. Here's this beautiful, voluptuous, redhead, gorgeous woman, and she was a mechanic. She had this guy kind of job. It just sort of added to her sex appeal.
0: Though Jean says she knew nothing of her husband's budding affair at the time, she did notice that he had returned from his friend's funeral a changed man, secretive, sullen, and withdrawn.
8: I think Jim's sister-in-law had mentioned Peggy to me, and I didn't quite put two and two together. She's made some comment about them being there at the funeral, and it just didn't click because I didn't want to acknowledge it.
0: Jean says she later found emails and letters from this Peggy, and that the woman even called her home looking for Jim. But Jean says that Jim told her Peggy was simply a music contact who could get him gigs in Las Vegas. Worrisome, to be sure. But Jean says
7: it was her husband's heavy drinking that really had her concerned.
8: He started drinking constantly at home and, you know, drinking to obliterate himself, basically, to numb himself. And then he started making trips out west.
7: Did you at the time think that there was another woman?
8: No, I had no idea.
7: There is, of course, no cure for willful blindness. But Bill Hill, Hewden's faithful wingman, knew the truth about those out-of-town trips because sometimes he'd been along for the ride.
6: We came out to Las Vegas. The reason that he asked me to go was to cover for him.
7: He was seeing Peggy.
6: Yes.
7: Tell me about Jim's relationship with Peggy.
6: Oh, it was all love and kisses.
7: Really?
6: Mm-hmm.
7: More so than with Gene, who was waiting for him back home?
6: Yes.
7: Before long, other band members say that they too began seeing the same changes in Jim that troubled Gene. Heavy drinking and erratic behavior.
5: He'd go through a fifth of Crown Royal in the night. And one night, I'm calling chord changes to the bass player. And he hollers at me in the middle of a song, quit criticizing the bass player or something like that. And I hollered back at him, I said, why don't you just keep your mouth quiet? I'm doing my job over here. And he shut his guitar off and walked off stage, which is about the most unprofessional thing you can do.
7: After that, the band's days were numbered. And seemingly, so were the days of Gene Hewden's marriage. But Gene says the drinking and philandering were not the worst of it.
8: Jim at one point had told me that he wanted to know what it felt like to kill somebody.
7: He told you that he had wanted to know that?
8: Yes, one of his deep, dark secrets.
7: And you say, what? Sure, great idea, honey?
8: I didn't know what to say.
7: Who would? Gene could only guess at what was behind this sudden change.
8: He lost his dad when he was, I believe, 10, 11 years old. And his mom dated a series of men throughout that were abusive, you know, drunks. And he saw his mom get beat up many, many times. He wasn't able to do anything, and he always swore he would get this guy. But the man who mostly beat her has since passed away.
7: Jean didn't know if something back in Washington had triggered her husband's black moods, but she says she remained determined to pull him through.
8: I loved that man more than life itself at the time. I was so in love with him. I thought he was the one.
7: Even though he was in the process of treating you like dirt.
8: Right. I was hoping that it could be salvaged.
7: Then came the day in June 2003 when the cold, hard facts of her husband's affair could no longer be denied. Jim moved out, telling Gene that he needed a change of scenery for his music. Gene knew better.
8: Oh, it's like you're going back to see Peggy. I was like, go, get out, don't ever come back again. And he didn't want to hear that. He still wanted me to be hanging on while he had Peggy as well.
7: That moment of clarity, it turns out, was short-lived. All that summer, while Jim Hewden set up housekeeping with Peggy and her two daughters out in Las Vegas, Jean says her husband kept her dangling with promises that his dalliance with Peggy Thomas was over. He'd soon be home, he told her. And for Jean, that was a reason to believe.
8: I thought there was some hope. I didn't want to let go.
7: And for a brief moment in September of 2003, Jean says it looked as if her perseverance would pay off. Jim invited her out to Las Vegas for her 40th birthday. For several days, he wined and dined her. But her dreams of a happy ending, she says, vanished when her husband turned to her in bed one night and told her he intended to make his darkest dreams come true. There was a man out in Washington, he told her, who needed to die.
10: Coming up, not the kind of thing a wife wants to hear, but Gene has an even bigger shock coming.
8: It was like getting kicked in the stomach. Life, as I knew it, was over at that point.

0: They say that what happens in Vegas stays in Vegas. No one wanted that slogan to be true more than Jean Hudon did. Especially since Vegas was where her husband had told her he intended to kill a complete stranger.
1: He wanted to know what it would feel like to kill someone.
2: Kill somebody, yes.
1: But nobody's ever said that to me before.
2: Yeah, me either.
0: But this was not to be a thrill killing. According to Jean, her husband believed murdering the victim he had in mind would be a kind of public service.
2: He just said he beat his children and beat his wife and didn't take care of his family and just an abusive...
1: Made him sound exactly like the guy that Jim had grown up with.
2: Exactly.
1: What did Jim say he was going to do?
2: Well, he said that Peggy's friend Brenna had approached him and that she would share the insurance money with him.
1: Murder for hire.
2: Yes.
1: Did you try to talk him out of this?
2: I did. I thought he was just talking. I was just hoping he would get over it.
0: It had been a tough year for Mr. and Mrs. Hudon. The death of a childhood friend had sent Jim Hudon spinning off into a Hall of Fame-worthy midlife crisis that ran the gamut from alcoholism and adultery to vague notions of murder.
2: I just didn't think he would follow through with it. I mean, he didn't even know how to shoot a gun.
0: By Christmas 2003, things seemed to have hit rock bottom. Instead of returning home with Jean after their romantic reunion in Las Vegas, Jim had stayed out west.
1: Did you think he was with Peggy?
2: At that point, I thought so, yeah. I mean, I knew what was going on, and I knew it was over. And there was no point in confronting him because he would lie about it anyway.
0: Abandoned and alone, Jean spent the holidays waiting for word from Jim. Then in early January, Jean says her phone rang. Her husband was on the line. But Jim Hudon wasn't calling to wish his wife a happy new year. According to Jean, he was calling to tell her that dreams do come true. He had killed a man in cold blood.
2: He just said it was done and he's coming back.
1: The murder?
2: Yes.
1: What'd you say?
2: I think I was speechless at the time. I think I asked if he was okay. And does anyone know, or are they after you? Or I just basically asked if he was okay.
1: Your husband had just confessed that he had committed a murder
2: right.
1: for hire.
2: Mm-hmm. It was like getting kicked in the stomach. I knew life as I knew it was over at that point.
0: Jean says her husband drove through the night, pulling into their garage in Punta Gorda after dark the next day.
2: He basically told me how they had lured Russell to a certain spot on the island and how he came out of some bushes and walked up to him and just shot him in the head. And he made it sound like, you know, it was kind of gentle and peaceful, and then, you know, his head just tilted over and he walked away.
1: Jim had told you that he had this dark secret, mm-hmm. that he wanted to know what it would be like to kill mm-hmm. someone.
2: Right.
1: Did it live up to his expectations?
2: Well, at first he said for a few days he felt like a big man and, you know, it was exhilarating and he thought he had accomplished something and rid the world of someone who didn't need to be there anymore. But then it started to close in on him and then he wasn't such a big man and that, you know, he knew he had made a terrible mistake.
1: Based on what Jim told you,
2: mm-hmm.
1: did Brenna Douglas offer any shred of proof that her husband was abusive? Or did Jim just kind of commit that murder pretty much on faith?
2: Pretty much on faith, as far as I knew, because I've come to find out later there were no records of him. You know, there were no reports of domestic abuse, as far as I understand.
0: After laying low for a while, Jean says, Jim gradually started picking up the pieces of his old life in Punta Gorda. As the weeks passed, Jean says she even allowed herself to think that perhaps the ugliness of the past 2 years was in the past. That is, until the April day when a tall, red-headed stranger appeared on her doorstep.
2: Jim was doing a local radio show here in the morning, and I was at home, and there's a knock on the door, and I opened the door, and it's Peggy Thomas standing on my doorstep.
0: In that icy instant, Jim Hudon's complicated double life collapsed. As the women talked, Jean says, it became clear that both had been lied to. Both believed Jim was done with the other and committed to them.
2: He was playing us both for quite some time, trying to keep us both apart from each other.
1: So there you are with Peggy, and Jim's not there.
2: Mm-hmm.
1: For how long?
2: Not long, because I called the radio station and suggested he get home real fast. He stopped the show and came home, and Peggy and I were sitting there on the couch.
1: How did he look?
2: Not good.
1: So what happens at that meeting?
2: There was a lot of yelling.
1: The two of you yelling at Jim or at each other?
2: A little of both. I mean, I was yelling at her because she knew he was married.
1: And she's saying, what, I was led to believe that there's nothing left of your marriage
2: right.
1: anymore.
2: It was like a knife in the heart. It was. And at that point, he needed to make a choice. And he said he was going to stay with me.
0: Although Gene says Peggy agreed to leave them in peace and return to Las Vegas, a few weeks later, she was back. This time showing up unannounced at a reunion gig for Jim's old band, Buck Naked and the Exhibitionists. Bill Hill says the moment he saw her face in the audience, he knew it was trouble. Trouble because shortly after returning to Punta Gorda, Jim Hewden had told him that Peggy had helped Jim murder a man who reminded Jim of someone he'd known as a child, a man who'd allegedly beaten and abused Jim's mother.
3: Says, I would have done him in if he was still alive. And he says, I found a person that met his description as far as abusiveness. And I says, yeah. And he says, well, I shot him in the head and killed him.
1: No chance that he was kidding or not telling the truth.
3: I knew he was telling the truth. He says, Peggy found a person that supposedly was abusive. And it happened to be the husband of a woman that owned the hair salon in Whidbey Island, I believe.
1: Where Peggy worked.
3: Where Peggy worked, yes.
1: So Peggy knew all about this.
3: She helped him.
0: For 5 months, Bill Hill says he struggled under the weight of that confession. Then, in late July 2004, his conscience finally got the better of him.
3: I decided to make my first call.
1: Your first call?
3: To Whidbey Island.
1: To the police?
3: Yes, to the island county sheriffs. Felt guilty I was giving up my friend, but I knew something had to be done.
0: Within days of that call, Detectives Mark Plumberg and Mike Beach were sitting face-to-face with both their tipster, Bill Hill, and their suspect, the artist formerly known as Buck Naked.
4: Coming up, the interrogation gets tough.
5: You know what you've told Bill. The guy's falling apart over the guilt he's carrying around because you told him what you did.
4: Will Jim crack, or will detectives realize they've got the wrong man

0: For 7 months after Russell Douglas was shot between the eyes, police had little more to go on than a corpse and an empty shell casing. With their case at a dead end, Whidbey Island detectives desperately wanted to believe that Bill Hill, the tipster who had led them to Florida, was something other than a crackpot with an axe to grind.
1: When we first landed in Florida, we met with Bill Hill, confirmed the story. We wanted to meet him face to face, obviously.
2: What was his mood?
1: He was a bit nervous. I think he was still in that mode where he knew he was turning in his best friend.
0: Once again, Bill Hill told the detectives what he knew. That his best friend, Jim Hewden, had told him he'd killed a man in Whidbey Island, and that Hewden's girlfriend, Peggy Thomas, had helped set up the whole thing with the knowledge of the victim's wife. It was a compelling story, but with no murder weapon or any other physical evidence connecting Jim Hewden to the murder of Russell Douglas, the detectives were no closer to being able to make an arrest.
1: The next day, we decide we have no cards other than to just go talk to Jim Hewden and see what he'll say to us.
0: After arranging to have a second team of detectives visit Peggy Thomas simultaneously in Las Vegas, the detectives drove over to Jim Hewden's house. Jean answered the door.
1: I showed her my badge, my ID, and said I was from Island County, Washington.
2: Jim was there?
1: Yes, he was sitting on the couch.
2: And he says, what? What's Island County, Washington doing all the way here in Florida?
1: Oddly enough, he didn't say anything like that.
0: The detective didn't beat around the bush.
1: And I looked him right in the face, and I said, Mr. Hewden, I know you're the man who pulled the trigger and killed Russell Douglas. And his only response was to say, I don't know why someone would say that. I was sure at that moment I was in the room with the right man.
2: Because an innocent man would say, well, you're crazy. I didn't kill him or anybody else. I don't know what you're talking about.
1: He never once made a denial of my accusation.
0: Hewden admitted to being on Whidbey Island with Peggy Thomas over the Christmas holidays, but denied ever owning a gun. He admitted to having briefly met Russell Douglas, but said it was only to drop off a present at his apartment near Seattle for Brenna from Peggy.
1: I asked if he'd be willing to come down to the police station with us. I said, we'd like to get your story on tape. He agreed.
2: He's under no obligation to do that.
1: He doesn't have to go anywhere with us.
3: Do you need a soda or anything?
4: No, I'm fine.
3: All right, all right.
4: If the coffee's ever done, I'd sure like that. But
3: coffee? You made a coffee?
0: Once again, with tape rolling, Jim Hewden freely admitted to being

0: in Washington at the time of the crime, to meeting Russell Douglas there, and to being a lousy two-timing husband. But that's where Jim Hewden drew the line.
1: I'm a son of a bitch, but I'm no killer. But I'm a son of a bitch.
0: For nearly an hour, the interview covered old ground, with occasional interruptions from detectives in Las Vegas who were at that very moment grilling Hewden's girlfriend, Peggy Thomas.
2: What do you think Peggy's reaction is going to be to my guys out there?
1: I'd be surprised if it's any different than mine.
0: And he was right. Like Jim, Peggy wasn't giving the police anything in her interview, so Detective Mike Beach decided to shake things up. But would this tactic get Jim to talk?
3: Coming up, it's Peggy's turn to be interrogated. Will she give up her lover?
4: I said, you know what? Just know that I love you. You're never going to see me or hear from me again.
3: And Peggy herself, she's on to the next man.
5: The biggest mistake I've ever made in my life. I mean, she's evil.
3: And the whole case goes south with the manhunt in Mexico.

0: Florida musician James Hewden was in the middle of an intense interrogation with detectives from Whidbey Island, Washington, regarding the murder of Russell Douglas. Then came a question investigators thought would certainly get Jim's attention.
1: Who's Bill Hill?
2: That is a friend of mine that lives here. Bass player.
1: Hmm. Is that surprising that I brought up that name?
2: Yes.
1: Why?
2: Because you're from Whidbey Island?
1: Would it surprise you that I've been talking to him almost daily for the last week and a half?
2: Yeah, it would surprise me.
3: I just wanted to see a reaction. Up until that point, he was playing it pretty cool. And I think I got the reaction I was hoping for. It kind of deflated him a bit.
1: So we're at truth or dare time, Jim.
2: Yeah.
1: You know what you've told Bill. He's your best friend in the whole world. The guy's falling apart over this. Literally falling apart over the guilt he's carrying around because you told him what you did.
2: I don't buy that for a minute.
0: If revealing Bill Hill as their source was intended to shock Jim Hewden into confessing, it failed. With no murder weapon, no warrant, and no authority to make an arrest in the state of Florida, the detectives had to let their primary suspect go free.
4: Were you worried at all about Bill Hill? Now you've disclosed that he's the source of all this.
5: We made sure before we went back to Washington that Bill understood that we had to give his name. But my hope was that Jim Hewden would be far too worried about his own skin than to have to worry about taking retribution on Bill Hill.
0: Easy for him to say. Bill Hill remembers being terrified when he heard that his former friend now knew that he'd been the one who'd called the police.
6: Oh, yeah. Scared to death.
4: Watching your back.
6: Oh, yeah. Yeah.
0: That terror was amplified a few days later when Hurricane Charley, which had been churning up the Gulf, suddenly made an unexpected turn and slammed into Punta Gorda. Packing 150-mile-an-hour winds, Charley leveled parts of town, taking out electricity and giving plenty of cover to someone like Jim Hewden, who might want revenge.
6: I slept on the couch in the living room with the Mr. B-57 under the pillow, literally.
4: Because you thought Jim was coming?
6: Yes.
4: How'd you sleep?
6: Not very good.
0: As it turns out, though, the detective was right. Jim Hewden had plenty on his plate and no intention of sticking around. In the days after two Whidbey Island detectives knocked on his door and accused him of murder, the man who had once performed under the name Buck Naked suddenly felt very exposed. Jean Hewden says her husband was sure of only two things. The cops would be back, and he had no intention of ever wearing prison orange.
7: He told me you will never see me in a jumpsuit, meaning jail or prison clothes. He's like, no, he had every intention of killing himself before it came to that.
0: Which brings us back to that hurricane, Hurricane Charley. Jean says that after the storm passed, Jim asked her to drive him to Miami. He told her he wanted to spend one last night alone, drinking and gambling in a casino there, before he committed suicide.
7: And I left him with about $4,000 or $5,000 on a bunch of pills, and he was going to go off and take himself out somewhere.
4: You were crying.
7: I was hysterical.
4: Was he crying?
7: Yes, he was. He was. And so I drove away thinking that was the last time I was ever going to see him. And then I would be getting a knock on the door with asking me to identify his body.
0: For weeks, Jean says she waited amid the ruins of her storm-ravaged home for word of Jim's fate. She assumed he was dead. And that's what she told the Whidbey Island cops when they called to follow up.
7: There were several messages on the machine, you know, from them. And I called him back and I told him what would happen. It's like, well, now you've got your man, he's dead, and there you go, case is solved.
0: But shortly after telling the police that Jim had probably killed himself, the phone rang again. It was Greyhound Bus Lines in Houston, Texas.
7: They found a bag that was left on the bus with Jim's name on it, with a bottle of Crown Royal, his clothes, and a gun in it.
4: How long? When did you hear from him?
7: I got a phone call from my attorney saying that they had heard from Jim, and that Jim was at a motel down in Houston.
0: The lawyer put Gene in touch with Jim and filled her in on his latest plan, a plan that could only succeed if Gene agreed to send Jim money.
7: His plan was to get across the border and go from there. And so I sent him yet more money and allowed him to, you know, get out of the country.
4: Which wasn't at that point a crime, since there were no charges against
7: Jim. At this point, no.
0: And here's where our story takes another bizarre turn. While Gene Hewden, the wife Jim had cheated on for years, was willing to stand by her man and help him escape to Mexico, police learned that Peggy Thomas, Jim Hewden's lover and alleged accomplice, was now willing to give him up.
8: I'm not involved in that.
0: In this interview with detectives, Peggy Thomas said that in a phone call shortly before he fled to Mexico, Jim had confessed to killing Russell Douglas.
8: He said, "I'm sorry, I love you. I never meant for you to be involved in this, but I did it. I did it when I went for cigarettes. I said, it can't be. And he said, you know what? Just know that I love you. You're never going to see me or hear from me again."
0: With Jim gone and no evidence tying Peggy to the murder, the detectives asked the public's help in documenting the couple's movements in December 2003, when Russell Douglas was murdered.
5: We put out descriptions of the vehicle that they were driving. Just a few days after it hit the media, we got a phone call from the Doña Ana County Sheriff's Office in New Mexico saying someone had turned in as a firearm that they believed might have been used in a homicide on Whidbey Island.
4: Talk about luck.
5: Doesn't get any better than that.
0: The gun came from a former Las Vegas sheriff's deputy who'd recently retired to New Mexico. The deputy had known Jim Hewden and Peggy Thomas in Las Vegas. And in October 2003, the deputy said Hewden had come to his house and asked to be shown how to shoot the gun. According to the deputy, the next time he saw either Hewden or the gun was in January 2004, when Jim Hewden handed it to him in a paper bag and asked him to hold it for safekeeping.
5: We took the weapon for testing, and it was matched to the shell casing from the tracker and also matched to the slug that was pulled from Russell's brain.
4: The murder weapon.
5: That's the murder weapon.
4: And you have a guy telling you that Jim Hewden gave it to him.
5: Right. Not just that Jim Hewden gave it to him, but that he taught Jim Hewden to fire the weapon and that Jim Hewden gave it back to him just a few days after the murder of Russell Douglas.
4: If you'd had that information before you went to Florida, you could have brought Jim Hewden back in cuffs.
5: You bet.
4: Instead, now you've got the proof, and Jim Hewden's nowhere to be found.
5: Right. We have all we need. Now we just need Jim.
9: Coming up, with Jim out of the picture, his lover, Peggy Thomas, meets a new man, a millionaire cowboy who is about to be taken for a wild ride.
10: I looked in her eyes and I mean, she is evil.

0: For 9 months, the mystery of who killed Russell Douglas and why weighed on his family. Then, as it often does in this story, a ringing phone brought momentous news.
1: I got the call from the prosecutor who said, I'm telling you first, that they thought they knew who it was.
0: Jim Hewden's name meant nothing to Russell's family, but the name of Hewden's girlfriend, Peggy Thomas, did.
2: Peggy Thomas is the owner of the home that Russell and Brenna rented, that they had had a verbal agreement that they were going to buy if they could just come up with the capital.
0: Given that Brenna was the named beneficiary on Russell's life insurance policies, Russell's family wondered if his death was in some way part of a real estate deal.
1: I guess some of our family members kept thinking, did Peggy maybe do this or set this all up because she thought that if Brenna got insurance money, she would buy the house and Peggy would then have that instant cash.
0: Peggy Thomas appeared to be the only link between Jim Hewden and Russell Douglas. And it wasn't just a circumstantial connection either. On page 14 of the murder weapons owner's manual, investigators had found a fingerprint belonging to Peggy Thomas. Troubling, but what concerned Russell Douglas's brother and sister most was the fact that Brenna didn't appear to be the least bit upset about the prospect of her friend Peggy being involved in her husband's murder.
3: You've worked with her, and you're not saying a peep. You know, if it was your friend, something, either disbelief or I can't believe my friend did this, I want to make sure that they, you know,
2: let's go after her, let's get her, you know.
1: And I said, you know, when you were really mad at Russ, did you ever say to Peggy while you guys were working together that Russ had some insurance money and that he'd be better to you dead than alive? And she said, well, I might have. And at that point, I just kind of looked at her and I thought, man, did this not give somebody a motive somewhere along the line?
0: Was this a case of angry words having unintended consequences? Or, as some suspected, had Brenna actively recruited Russell's killers? The family couldn't know for sure. But that question now complicated their relationships with Brenna and the grandchildren.
1: And we've tried to be as supportive as we could, especially for the kids. But I know she listens in on all their conversations. So it's a very controlled conversation.
0: But when it comes to awkward telephone conversations, none could have been more strained than the ones that took place between Jim Hewden's lover and Jim Hewden's wife after he fled to Mexico. You call her first or she call you?
4: No, she called me.
0: And what does she want to talk about?
4: Well, she wanted to know what, you know, how much the cops had been bugging me and what they knew and if I had heard from Jim or anything like that.
0: And you what, told her?
4: I told her, you know, what the cops had said, ever, but I didn't tell her anything about Jim.
0: Why just not hang up the phone?
4: I don't know.
0: I mean, this isn't even Jim. This is Jim's mistress.
4: Yeah, I know. I'm an idiot.
0: But that's not all. Jean says that she was able to stay in contact with Jim while he was in Mexico, and that Jim asked her to fly out to Vegas to meet with Peggy face to face and keep her in the loop.
4: We did have Jim in common. I never told her where he was. I did tell her that I knew, you know, he was okay. It was just very weird. I mean, we went out and had drinks and saw a band, and I really found it hard to hate her as much as I wanted to.
0: As months passed and Jim Hewden's trail grew colder, the lives of the women who had loved him took drastically divergent paths. While Jean grew steadily poorer, supporting Jim, the ever-resourceful Peggy, now a limo driver in Vegas, hit the jackpot. In 2007, one of her fares turned out to be this man, Mark Allen, a New Mexico horse breeder and heir to an oil fortune.
5: The limo people asked me, do you want some guy or the ex-Mrs. Washington? I went, I'll take the ex-Mrs. Washington.
0: 5 months after meeting Peggy Thomas, Allen says he asked her to marry him.
5: The biggest mistake I ever made in my life.
0: Within months of moving to his New Mexico ranch, Alan says Peggy was nosing her way into his horse business, pressing him to fire longtime employees and hire friends of hers.
5: You know, she wanted her people to do the accounting and stuff.
0: When he refused, Alan says, the man magnet turned into a man eater.
5: She'd get on me, and it was like a day, you know, it was like a man getting on you. She's a pretty good sized woman. I looked in her eyes and I mean, she's evil. She is evil.
0: But if Peggy Thomas married well, she divorced even better. Alan says he gave her money and an 80-foot houseboat just to go away.
5: The divorce took way longer than the marriage did.
0: Looking back, Mark Allen says he should have known better. He says a few days before their wedding, Peggy let him in on a little secret.
5: She said that she was accused of being involved in a murder and that her ex-boyfriend had killed a guy. She said, but I didn't have nothing to do with it. And I said, well, did you take a lie detector? She said, no, my lawyer told me not to. And I went, if you're innocent, why wouldn't you take a lie detector? And she never gave me a good answer.
0: It should be noted that although Mark Allen says his brief marriage to Peggy Thomas cost him dearly, she did give him at least one chuckle. In 2009, after one of his horses won the Kentucky Derby, Allen says he saw Peggy quoted in the press.
5: Well, she said she was down here training horses and breeding horses. Peggy can't even step up on a horse.
6: Coming up, whatever happened to Jim, the fugitive from justice, and his wife Jean?
4: I was getting ready to leave and not be able to come back to this country for the rest of my life.
6: Torn between joining Jim on the lam and turning him in, which would she choose? When Dateline continues.

0: by the spring of 2011, Russell Douglas had been dead for more than 7 years. His suspected killer was still on the loose, because the only person on Earth who knew his true whereabouts wasn't talking to detectives.
1: I mean, they've been watching me for years. They've tapped my phones.
2: And police were pretty sure that you were still in contact with Jan.
1: Well, sure. They had a good idea.
2: And they were right.
1: Of course, they were.
0: The man no longer known as Buck Naked had been able to build a new life for himself in Mexico. And even played the occasional gig.
1: He's in Veracruz, Mexico. Actually, I went down there a few times to see him. And, of course, to bring him more money. He was teaching music to kids in the music school down there. I'd fly up to Dulles Airport and then out to Kansas and then to Mexico City and change planes, and you know, so they couldn't track how I was going and how I was getting to him. Or we'd meet in other cities. You know, I never flew directly to him, so, you know, so they couldn't trace me, you know, to get to him.
0: But that kind of devotion doesn't come cheap. Jim's life on the lam has taken a toll on Jean's health, and it's devoured the inheritance she received when her mother died.
1: And the man cost me everything I had. I spent every dime I had. I lost my house. I lost my livelihood. Sorry.
0: And yet, after her father died in 2007, Jean says she seriously considered joining her husband in Mexico, where he was known as Maestro Jim, and sharing his life as a fugitive.
1: I knew what border crossing I was taking. I had a new ID. I was getting ready to leave and not be able to come back to this country for the rest of my life.
2: Maybe you could have died in a shootout with
1: him. Yeah, exactly. You know, it probably what's would have happened, because who knows? He probably would have taken me out next.
0: That did not happen for one reason. Just days before she planned to join Jim, Jean met this man, Bill Bruner, and fell in love.
1: And he finally made me see what foolish thing that would be to do. And for some reason, I listened to Bill. And no, he saved my life, basically.
2: So love kind of wrecked your life.
1: Yeah.
2: And then love also saved your life.
1: Yeah, I guess it did. It sure did. Yep.
0: Because of Bill, Jean gave up her dream of rejoining Jim Hewden. But it wasn't until the spring of 2011 that Bill Bruner convinced her to give up the addiction that was Jim.
1: I just finally had enough. You know, it's you know, I know Jim doesn't love me. He didn't care about me when he did what he did, and he still doesn't care about me, and probably even less so now that I'm out of money.
0: More than that, Jean had herself gotten into some legal trouble after Jim fled to Mexico. In exchange for immunity from prosecution on some drug and check forgery charges, Jean told authorities all she knew about the murder of Russell Douglas and just where Jim Hewden could be found.
1: They're not interested in me. They wanted Jim. They said they would not prosecute me, and I certainly hope they stick to their word.
0: In June 2011, Mexican authorities picked up the man variously known as Buck Naked or Maestro Jim in Veracruz and quickly turned him over to waiting U.S. Marshals. When the plane carrying Jim back to Washington State landed in Seattle, he was greeted by a familiar face.
2: And you said what? Jim, nice to see you again?
3: I said, Jim, I'm not sure if you remember me, but I'm here to escort you back to Island County. I said, you're under no obligation to talk to me, and he immediately said, I don't want to.
2: Something he should have said years earlier.
3: Probably would have been a good idea.
0: For the foreseeable future, Jim Hewden would be wearing exactly the ensemble he had for so long sought to avoid. Immediately after Hewden's arrest, detectives began trying to track down his former lover, Peggy Thomas. A routine computer data search led police to this lake in New Mexico, where they discovered Peggy Thomas kept an 80-foot houseboat that she'd gotten in her divorce from Mark Allen.
4: They just said she was a really nice person, that she was single, and that she had put the name off the hook on her boat due to the fact that she was single.
0: Bryce Current, then a captain with the San Juan County Sheriff's Office, says Peggy Thomas was lured back to the marina with a bogus promise that there was a package waiting for her. Current says she didn't seem all that surprised when he placed her under arrest.
4: She had an attorney, and that she'd been waiting for this day and was kind of ready to get it over with.
0: Peggy Thomas was all business, Current says, and wasted none of her legendary charm on him.
4: No, just enough time for her to make fun of me, make fun of my braces and how young I looked. She thought it'd be somebody older, she said.
0: After waiting 7 long years, Russell Douglas's family was elated that his suspected killers were in jail. But Russell's wife, not so much.
5: And I called Brenna, and it was kind of a stunned silence for a little bit. And then it was like, oh, well, good. But it was not the ecstatic, thank God, something that I was really wanting to hear.
0: In July 2011, when Russell Douglas's family gathered in solidarity for Jim Hewden's first court appearance, Russell's widow was conspicuously absent.
6: I asked her, I was like, are you going to go? She's like, why would I go? It doesn't concern me. It just didn't quite seem right.
0: It would take another year before Jim Hewden and the wife of the man he was accused of killing sat in the same courtroom. And when they did, all eyes would be on her.
7: Coming up, Brenna Douglas. Could she have anything to do with the plot to kill her husband?
8: Who all knows about this?
9: Did he tell you?
8: Yes, he did.

0: Jim Hewden and Peggy Thomas were charged with the murder of Russell Douglas in the summer of 2011. From that moment, Whidbey Island prosecutor Greg Banks had been hoping they would turn on each other and spill the details of what had happened on the day Russell was killed.
1: That was the plan.
2: But that didn't happen.
1: Did not happen.
2: Because why? They're still in love? They wouldn't rat on each other?
1: You know, if you get a chance to interview them, you could ask them.
0: Because Gene Hewden was still married to Jim, the prosecutor decided to split the case and try Jim and Peggy separately.
1: We needed Gene to testify against Peggy, but Washington has a rule that says you can't call the spouse against a defendant.
2: So if you tried Jim and Peggy separately, Gene can testify against Peggy.
1: Right, and we didn't need her against Jim.
0: And so in July 2012, more than a year after his wife had given him up, Jim Hewden went on trial for the murder of Russell Douglas. The opening statement of the Island County prosecutor set the tone.
3: Ladies and gentlemen of the jury, this case is about the assassination of Russell Douglas on the day after Christmas, 2003.
0: Banks promised the jury that the evidence would show that Jim Hewden and an accomplice had lured Russell Douglas to his death with the promise of a Christmas gift for his wife, Brenna.
3: James Hewden did not even know Russ Douglas, but his accomplice did.
0: Jim Hewden, he declared, was the trigger man.
3: Mr. Hewden walked up to that car, he opened the door, he looked him right in the face, and at a distance of less than 4 inches, used a .380 semi-automatic handgun to put a bullet between his eyes.
0: The prosecutor began by calling the one person that police still believed knew more about this case than she was saying.
3: State calls Brenna Douglas.
0: Brenna Douglas, the dead man's widow. On the stand, Brenna identified a picture of Peggy Thomas and said they used to cut hair together. In 2003, she said, she rented a house from Peggy.
3: Did you two become close?
4: Yeah, we'd talk. It was just girl talk stuff.
3: Did you talk about personal things with her?
4: Yeah.
0: According to Brenna, her rocky marriage to Russell Douglas was among the things she talked to Peggy Thomas about.
4: He had a lot of issues, throwing furniture around and different things, and how he treated the kids and I. It just wasn't okay.
3: When you and Russ went through a separation, was that the sort of thing you might have talked to Peggy about?
4: Yeah, that I talked to most people about probably too much.
3: And why do you say that, you talk to most people too much? Are you a person who likes to share?
4: I just chat.
3: Brenna, do you know James Hewden?
4: I've met him, yes.
3: And how is it that you met Mr. Hewden?
4: Through Peggy.
0: It was on that connection to Hewden and those woman-to-woman conversations between Brenna and Peggy that the prosecutor based his theory of the murder. Brenna told Peggy her husband was violent. Peggy told Jim, and Jim pulled the trigger. The prosecutor explained why.
3: Mr. Hewden pulled the trigger on Russell Douglas as a way of exercising his own personal demons.
0: That point was underscored when Hewden's old bass player, Bill Hill, took the stand and told the court about the day Jim Hewden shared his darkest secret.
5: He says, I need to tell you about something that's on my mind.
0: As Jim Hewden clenched his teeth and stared daggers at his former close friend, Bill Hill continued.
5: And he proceeded to tell me that my stepfather, that used to beat me and beat my mother and always have hated that man, wanted to find somebody else that fit that M.O. And then he said that they did find a person that fit and said that they murdered him.
0: In halting language, Hill told the same story he'd told police 8 years earlier, that Peggy Thomas aided in the execution of Russell Douglas, and that Russell's widow, Brenna, had known about it.
5: I said, who all knows about this?
3: Did he tell you?
5: Yes, he did. Said the only people that knew was him, Peggy, his wife, Jean, and the woman at the hair shop. That she didn't play much of a part, but she knew it was going to happen.
0: No evidence was offered to buttress that charge. No incriminating emails. No cell phone records. No suspicious money transfers. The question of Brenna Douglas's possible involvement in her husband's murder was simply left hanging in the air for everyone to ponder.
1: State's next witness is Keith Ogden.
0: Next, the prosecutor presented the story of a gun. Keith Ogden, a retired Las Vegas lawman, told the court that Jim Hewden came to his home in late October 2003, just 2 months before Russell Douglas was killed, to talk about a gun Jim had just purchased.
6: He told me that he purchased it from somebody in the newspaper in Las Vegas.
1: Did you ever see it?
6: Yes, sir. When Jim Hewden brought it over to my house to show him how to use it.
7: Please raise your right hand.
0: A ballistics expert testified that the bullet taken from Russell Douglas's head came from Jim Hewden's gun.
8: This bullet was fired from this Bursa 380 auto.
0: Given those facts, it seemed odd that the murder weapon wasn't simply dropped into Puget Sound. But Keith Ogden told the court that in early January, just days after the murder, Jim Hewden had asked him to keep the gun in a safe place.
7: Please take the stand.
0: The last witness for the prosecution was Detective Mark Plumberg. He told the court that while he was questioning Hewden at his home back in 2004, Hewden asked a rather odd question of him.
1: He said, "Is Peggy angry enough at me that she would implicate me in this?" Had you told Mr. Hewden that Peggy Thomas had implicated him? I did not. I had not implicated Peggy Thomas, and I had not suggested that she had any knowledge or part in the crime.
0: In closing, the prosecution played the videotaped statements Hewden later made to Island County detectives down at the Punta Gorda police station.
9: "I'm a son of a bitch, but I'm no killer, but I'm a son of a bitch."
0: That would be the only time this jury heard the sound of Jim Hewden's voice during this trial.
7: Please give your attention to the opening statement.
0: Attorney Matt Montoya began his defense of Jim Hewden.
10: "Thank you, Your Honor."
0: With a quote from the musical
10: Counsel.
0: Man of La Mancha.
10: "Ladies and gentlemen, facts are the enemy of truth."
0: You heard right. He told the jury in a first-degree murder case that facts are the enemy of truth. Perhaps it's fitting that Montoya, who had just recently appeared in a local production of Man of La Mancha, quoted Don Quixote, who famously imagined windmills to be giants. His defense of Jim Hewden would also require a fair amount of imagination.
10: "Not telling you that his side is wrong or my side is right. I want you to address the facts critically, because the facts will show you more than one outcome."
0: Among the possible conclusions that Montoya suggested might be drawn from the known facts in the case was that Russell Douglas had shot himself.
10: "Did anyone request that you test or preserve his hands for possible gunshot residue?"
11: "No, we do preserve things for trace evidence, but that's why the sheet was used inside of the body bag."
10: "Okay, so no one tested his hands for gunshot residue?"
11: "Not to my knowledge."
0: A gotcha, perhaps. But no gun was found in the car, and the fatal bullet had been traced to a gun known to have belonged to Jim Hewden.
10: "Was Mr. Douglas's body still in the vehicle at that time?"
1: "It was."
10: "Okay."
0: Next, Montoya suggested, Russell Douglas was killed somewhere else, perhaps by someone other than Jim Hewden, and then placed in the car at the crime scene.
12: "I'm not finding any blood of any sort."
0: A blood spatter expert named Dr. John Nordby was called to testify in support of that theory. According to Dr. Nordby, the car's interior should have been covered in blood if that was where Russell Douglas had been shot.
12: "The shooting seemed to me like it did not occur in this vehicle, because there are empty spots where you would expect blood to be."
1: "Is permission to approach the witness, Your Honor?"
7: "Yes."
0: On cross-examination, Prosecutor Banks challenged the defense's only expert witness, pointing out that in his written report on the case, Dr. Nordby had cited the movie Pulp Fiction as a good example of the kind of blood spatter he'd expected to see in Russell Douglas's car.
12: "The two characters in the film were facing in front, and they actually got back spatter. The bullet went toward the back seat, but the spatter went toward the front. So that's the illustration I was meaning to convey."
1: "Okay. So you chose to rely on an illustration from a fictional movie produced in Hollywood to help describe this scenario." correct?
12: I guess, sure.
7: Mr. Young, please come forward.
0: The final defense theory was that Jim Hewden had an alibi. Ron Young, a childhood friend of Hewden's, took the stand and told the court that Hewden was at his home near Seattle. At the time, it's believed Russell Douglas was murdered.
13: I did see him December 26th when he was stopping by on his way out of town.
10: Do you recall what time that was?
13: Sometime probably between noon and 1.
10: Was he by himself?
13: No.
10: Who was with him?
13: Peggy Thomas.
0: With that, the defense rested, and the prosecutor offered no cross-examination. A month shy of his 59th birthday, Jim Hewden was facing a minimum 25-year sentence if found guilty. But just before the jury began deliberations, Jim Hewden's attorney reminded them one more time of those immortal words from the Man of La Mancha.
10: Ladies and gentlemen, when we started this trial, I told you facts are the enemy of truth. And I hope you wondered what that meant. You heard facts upon facts upon facts. I'm telling you there are other conclusions that can be made from that evidence.
14: All right, thank you.
0: Soon enough, Jim Hewden and his attorney would find out if anyone on that jury had reached one of those alternate conclusions and thus save him from having to spend the rest of his life in Prison Orange.
15: Coming up.
14: We, the jury.
15: The verdict. And then the other moment everyone's been waiting for. Will Jim testify against Peggy? When Dateline continues.

0: After deliberating for approximately 3.5 hours, the jury in Jim Hewden's murder trial reached a verdict.
1: Please drive.
0: From the moment

0: Hewden guilty of the crime of murder in the first degree as charged.
1: Hewden would later be sentenced to 80 years in prison. But he'd scarcely been led from the courtroom before prosecutor Greg Banks turned his attention to a far more difficult case, the one against Jim Hewden's alleged accomplice, Peggy Thomas. Charged with murder, there was only one piece of physical evidence tying Peggy to the killing of Russell Douglas. It was that single fingerprint of hers on a page in the gun owner's manual.
2: The case against Jim was pretty strong.
3: Oh, yeah.
2: But the case against Peggy was pretty weak.
3: It was much more circumstantial.
1: It was Jean Hewden, the wronged wife, who stood to be the strongest witness against Peggy Thomas. According to Jean, Peggy had told her everything that time Jean visited her out in Vegas.
4: The plan was Peggy had talked to Russell about she had presents for Brenna and the kids, and she had talked Russell into going out to the island to meet with them to pass these presents on.
1: Not only that, but Jean says Peggy told her that after dropping off Jim at the ambush location, Peggy drove off to create an alibi.
4: They made a point of her driving Jim's Sebring, the red car, to buy a pack of cigarettes and to make sure and get a receipt with the date and time on it so it would prove that she wasn't there at the time. Then she came back, picked him up, got rid of his clothes in a dumpster somewhere, and they tried to cover their tracks the best they could.
1: A powerful story. But the prosecutor knew that putting Jean Hewden on the stand was risky. In the years after Jim fled to Mexico, Jean Hewden got into trouble with the law over drugs and check forgery.
3: I've talked to Jean a lot, and I do believe her. But I also know what happens in a courtroom. And unfortunately, she is not as pure as the driven snow when it comes to what the defense attorney is going to be able to do with her.
2: Peggy was clearly on the fence as to whether or not to accept a deal or go to trial. What she thought, if I just keep my mouth shut, it's worked all this way, I'm going to skate.
3: That would be my assessment.
5: Please rise.
1: On January 11th, 2013, Peggy Thomas, who'd been under house arrest, entered an Island County courtroom for another round of pretrial motions and encountered a familiar face. This time, her former lover, Jim Hewden, took the stand to answer the one burning question that was no doubt keeping both the prosecutor and the defense counsel from sleeping at night.
6: Mr. Hewden, if you were subpoenaed to...
1: Would Jim Hewden agree to testify at Peggy's trial?
7: No, I assert my Fifth Amendment rights.
1: Though the two former lovers never seemed to make direct eye contact that day, Jim Hewden made it clear that he, at least, was willing to carry their shared secrets to the grave.
7: Okay, I'll do the Fifth Amendment thing here.
1: Perhaps Jim Hewden's gaunt appearance frightened Peggy. Maybe the prospect of having her wardrobe as well reduced to basic orange had a sobering effect. But 2 weeks later, just days before her trial was to begin, Peggy Thomas was back in court.
8: Cause number 11-1-109-
1: This time, it was to plead guilty to a reduced charge.
6: We're here for a change of plea to an amended charge, rendering criminal assistance in the first degree with a special allegation that the defendant was armed with a firearm.
1: In pleading guilty to criminal assistance, Peggy Thomas was basically admitting to being an accessory after the fact.
8: Ms. Thomas, do you make this plea freely and voluntarily?
9: I do.
2: If you'd gone to trial against Peggy Thomas, you think you would have won? Because if you say yes, my next question is, then why didn't you?
3: My take on it was, we had maybe a 50-50 chance of guilty versus not guilty, and so it was a roll of the dice.
8: Nothing less than the maximum penalty should be imposed in this case.
1: A few weeks later, with the family of Russell Douglas present, Peggy Thomas was sentenced to 4 years in prison. Conspicuously absent, however, was Russell's widow, Brenna.
9: I would still love to see her come forward and say, look, I really did make a mistake. I've got to own up to this, that I really did set it in motion, but I didn't mean to. I don't know that's going to happen.
1: Though neither Brenna Douglas nor her attorney have responded to Dateline's request for a statement, in a lawsuit filed against an insurance company to collect on one of her late husband's life insurance policies, Brenna said, I categorically state that I was not involved.

0: involved in the death of my husband in any way. Peggy Thomas served her time and was released from jail in August of 2016. Jim Hewden has chosen to keep his secrets to himself while he remains incarcerated. And as for Jean, the woman whose love took her down that dangerous path, she died in August 2021. Back when we interviewed her, Jean pondered what compelled Jim to remain silent.
1: For someone who had managed to get himself 80 years because he refused to testify against Peggy or Brent or anyone, I mean, he was just, I can't believe that, you know, he may have seen the light of day. Does he think he was doing her a favor one last time? I just don't get it. I really don't get it. He must have really loved her more than I even imagined, or he's still trying to prove what a man he was or thinks he is.
2: That's all for now. I'm Lester Holt. Thanks for joining us.
3: It's gut-wrenching.
4: There's a body laying off the side of the road.
3: This young woman was shot 3 times. This was a murder.
5: A young single mom out with friends on game day.
6: It was packed.
5: But as night fell, fear grew.
7: They're asking us, do you know anybody that would want to harm your sister?
8: Was it someone that was a stranger? Was it someone that we knew?
9: I just had this weird feeling that there was something she was hiding.
5: Tucked away in her kitchen, a clue to it all.
10: On top of the refrigerator was a manila folder.
11: Did that just give you chills?
10: It was horrible. Why didn't she just tell us?
5: Did a secret lead to murder?
3: It's got to be unimaginable.
5: I'm Lester Holt, and this is Dateline.
3: I'd ask that you all close your eyes for a few minutes this morning. I'd like for you to envision Roane County in the middle of October. The leaves are changing. There's a little bit of a nip in the air. Now envision Brooke Morris standing there. And Brooke feels like she's been punched in the throat. She's been shot. Brooke feels like a bomb goes off in her body. This is the second shot, and it tears through her chest. She's terrified, and she's in extreme pain. Thank you. You can open your eyes.
12: The final minutes of a young woman's life, detailed in a Tennessee courtroom, a tragedy that devastated her family and friends.
3: This cannot be happening.
9: It was really the worst day of my entire life.
3: Who would do this to our friend Brooke? It was awful. It was horrible.
12: Secrets exposed, but would justice be served?
13: It was never ending. Never ending. And I was so frustrated.
12: Most people who knew Brooke Morris remember her radiance and zest for life.
3: She was always, always, always dancing everywhere she went.
12: Caitlin Ockel met Brooke when they were teenagers, growing up just outside Knoxville, Tennessee. Brooke, the yin to Caitlin's yang.
3: We kind of balanced each other out. She was a girly girl, and I was more the tomboy, so I'd go to her house and change into 1,000 outfits and try on makeup and do our hair, and then she'd come to my house and we'd ride four-wheelers and play on the farm. And
11: sounds like you two were almost more like sisters.
3: Oh, yeah. We even fought like sisters.
11: That's when you know you're good friends.
3: Yes, yes, for sure.
12: This is Brooke's real sister, Brittany, and their mom, Tina.
11: What did she like to do? Yeah. Clothes?
14: Clothes.
3: Very, very girly.
14: Yes.
3: Loved doing hair and stuff like that.
14: Well, she was just a girly girl.
11: A little Southern Belle?
3: Mm-hmm.
14: Mm-hmm.
3: Yeah.
14: Yes.
12: The little Southern Belle grew into a beautiful young woman, sometimes blonde, sometimes brunette. Brooke always drew people into her lively orbit.
9: Really spontaneous, fun, hilarious, and just the life of the party. Could literally make friends with anyone.
12: Dina Renee was one of them.
9: She would come over to my house and she'd be like, we're going out tonight, we're going to have fun.
12: And that meant one thing on fall Saturdays in Knoxville, Volunteers football at the University of Tennessee.
8: The Strip is completely packed. There are Vol fans everywhere. It is so much fun. Lots of kicking out, lots and lots of fun.
11: Lots and lots of orange.
8: Lots of orange.
11: Was this something that Brooke looked forward to?
8: Oh, yeah.
11: On Saturdays?
8: Yeah, all of us at that age, you know, that was what you did on Saturday. You wanted to get your orange and white outfits and figure out where you're going to be.
12: October 15th, 2011 started out as one of those fun days. The Vols were taking on Louisiana State, and Brooke was tailgating with friends. But by nightfall, something was terribly wrong.
6: 911, where's your emergency?
15: We're down here on Blair Road.
12: 40 miles away from Knoxville, a couple was driving down a country road. They were keeping an eye out for crossing deer when their headlights illuminated something else.
15: And there is a body laying off the side of the road.
6: Okay, I need somebody to check for a pulse.
16: She's a bloody mess, ma'am.
6: I understand.
12: Chief Deputy Tim Phillips of the Roane County Sheriff's Office had just finished watching the football game when dispatch called him at home.
11: What information were you given before you arrived at the scene as you were driving there?
17: Essentially, had a white female that was deceased that was laying on the side of the road.
12: The body had been found just after 8 p.m. at the intersection of two quiet rural roads, not far from the chief's home. The woman had not been dead for very long.
11: When you arrived here, what did you see?
17: The victim's body was over here on the side of the road, close to the intersection here at Old Blair.
11: Right on the road?
17: Yeah, right on the white line, you know.
11: What did she look like? What could you see?
17: She was well-dressed, wearing blue jeans, boots, and a bright orange shirt. She had her purse there with her and everything.
12: IDing the victim was the easy part. Her driver's license was found right in her purse at the scene. It was 23-year-old Brooke Morris. The hard part would be unraveling the mystery that led to her death on this lonely country road.
8: Was it someone that was a stranger to us? Was it someone that we knew? All kinds of things were coming into our heads, you know, trying to figure this all out.
5: Coming up, what had happened to Brooke?
7: They're asking us, do you know anybody that would want to harm your sister? And we're like, we don't have a clue.
5: The hunt for a killer begins, and it starts close to home. When David

0: Brooke Morris had been found dead on the side of a rural road. 40 miles away in Knoxville, her older sister Brittany felt a sudden wave come over her in the middle of the night. She woke her husband.
1: And I said, I just feel really sick, like just all of a sudden really sick at my stomach. And he was like, well, what do you think's going on? I'm like, I don't know. I just feel really nauseous. And it wasn't 20 minutes later, I get a phone call.
0: Sheriff's deputies were looking for her mother, Tina.
1: He didn't want to tell us much until he talked to Mom first.
0: Tina was at a friend's house. Both Chief Phillips and Brittany headed over there.
1: Mom, you know, comes to the door, and then she looks at me, and she's like, it's Brooke, isn't it? And I'm like, yeah.
2: How did you know?
3: I knew it had to be, because Brittany was there.
1: Yeah.
3: You know, so it had to be.
4: I've delivered more than my share of death notifications, and this particular one was, I'll never forget it. I just asked her to sit on the couch, and we sat there for a second. I said, you know, is Brooke Morris your daughter? And said, she is. And I said, well, she's been murdered.
1: She passed out cold. So, I mean, we had to get her to, you know, come back too. And I think we were just all shocked.
0: When Tina came to, she could hardly process what had happened.
3: It was almost like it was not real. You know, you've got the wrong person. It's not her.
0: But it was real. Brooke was dead. She'd been shot 3 times, once in her neck, once in her chest, and an execution-style shot to the back of her head.
3: I could not believe that another human could be so heartless.
1: And, you know, they're asking us these questions like, who would, do you know anybody that would want to harm your sister? And we're like, we don't have a clue.
3: I could not even think of someone that would want to hurt Brooke in any way. Everybody loved Brooke.
0: But investigators had to start somewhere. Although only 23 years old, Brooke already had an ex-husband, Clayton Morris. She met him soon after high school.
5: He was kind of country, you know. They just hit it off. They just had fun together and started dating, and then the surprise popped up.
6: She comes home with some news, some big news.
3: Mm-hmm. She was totally excited, of course. I was not so much excited.
0: Brooke, then 20 years old, was pregnant.
3: I thought Brooke was too young, for one thing. And, you know, it's just, it's not what I had hoped for her at that time.
0: Brooke and Clayton were determined to make a go of it as a family. So before they became 3, they got married.
3: Then they had this sweet baby that just stole my heart in an instant.
6: Did that make it all better?
3: It did.
6: When you met your grandson?
3: Did. Yes.
6: And how was Brooke as a mom? Did she just take right to it?
3: Oh, yeah.
0: They moved into a house and both had jobs. But the young couple soon realized that family life came with grown-up responsibilities and problems.
6: Did she confide in you at all about how things were not great at home?
5: Yeah, of course. She talked to her friends about it. We tried to be as supportive that we can, but we were on such a different level than she was. You know, here we were still single, and she was married with a baby. So hard for us to kind of relate in that area. But I think she knew that it wasn't going to work, you know.
0: After 2 years, the couple split. Brooke moved out, and Clayton stayed in the house with their son. But Brooke's family says she and Clayton were committed to raising the child together.
3: Well, she lived, you know, just a few doors up from Clayton, and they had shared custody of the baby.
6: Was it an amicable divorce, or did they fight?
5: They had some disagreements, you know. They definitely had some disagreements.
6: Ex-husbands, husbands, spouses are always looked at.
4: They are.
6: Did you feel he was an important person to talk to as well?
4: We did.
6: Did you call him right away?
4: We actually went and seen him.
0: It was the middle of the night, just hours after Brooke's body was discovered. When investigators arrived at Clayton's house, Chief Phillips woke him up.
6: So what do you say to him then?
4: We didn't tell him that Brooke was deceased. And our main objective is to try to find out what he'd been doing that evening.
6: You want to hear his story before you talk about what
4: That's
6: happened
4: right.
6: to Brooke.
0: Clayton told investigators he had their son that weekend. He said he was at work all day Saturday and then spent the evening at home.
6: Could he have left the child and gone out?
4: He could have.
7: Coming up, scouring the scene of the crime, bullets, and Brooke's phone. What will they reveal?
4: It was very helpful to us.
7: When Dateline continues.

0: Brooke Morris was laid to rest at just 23 years old. And while her friends said their goodbyes, her mother, Tina, admits to being in denial about Brooke's death.
1: I kept thinking, you know, she's going to call. She's going to call. I know she's going to call, and she's going to say, Mom, you know, it was a big mix-up, you know. I just couldn't grasp that she was gone forever.
2: Tina had a very hard time. I remember being at her funeral, and Tina was holding this picture of Brooke, just crying, just hysterically. I mean, two people had to carry her to the gravesite.
0: Along with grief, there was something else.
3: How scary was it to you that whoever did this was out there?
4: Oh, very scary. I mean, because they've taken something from you. I mean, what are their motives for us?
0: Roane County investigators, tasked with bringing Brooke's killer to justice, had spoken to her ex-husband, Clayton Morris, the night of the murder.
3: Were you getting any kind of a vibe from Clayton?
5: You know, sometimes you can read people and you know, people throw off body language, but he just seemed like, what in the world's going on?
0: And despite the tension during the marriage and divorce, those who knew Brooke best didn't think her ex-husband was a killer.
1: I just never entertained that thought.
2: Clayton was a good person, so I didn't think that, you know, he would be capable of doing something like that to Brooke.
0: More importantly, Clayton's alibi checked out. Investigators cleared him. If not the ex-husband, then who? Who had Brooke come in contact with that weekend? Investigators retraced Brooke's steps, starting not with the game on Saturday, but with the night before, Friday. Friends told investigators they had tickets to a concert.
6: She was super excited about going to that. So she was just like, okay, I've got to go find something to wear. I'm going to go to dinner.
0: After dinner, Brooke left her car in a shopping center parking lot near the restaurant and drove with friends to the concert. She spent the night at Dina's house.
6: I called it Hotel Dina. Like, everyone just stayed. Left it unlocked for everyone, you know?
0: The next day, Saturday, was the Tennessee-LSU football game, and everyone was looking forward to tailgating. But the fun day turned sour. Brooke borrowed something out of Dina's closet, and the girlfriends had an argument about it.
6: I had found out she wore it without asking.
0: It was a silly fight, but it stuck with Brooke. She didn't tailgate for long.
6: She had been calling all these people to pick her up, take her to her car, because she wanted to change her outfit for that night.
0: Brooke's friend, Albert Dotson, had been tailgating with her earlier in the day.
7: So we would be like break off, and I was with some other friends of ours at that time. So I'm not really sure where she was.
0: Neither Dina nor Albert ever saw Brooke again. And with more than 100,000 football fans flooding the city for the game, finding Brooke's killer was like looking for a needle in an orange haystack.
2: I thought that maybe someone had kidnapped her. You know, we were all just trying to figure out who would have done this and why, what was their motive. It was a very horrible time.
3: Did you think that maybe it could be connected to the game?
5: You never know. You can never rule it out. It's Tennessee football, and, you know, she so happened to be wearing a bright orange top. And if anybody knows anything about Tennessee football, bright orange is the color for the Tennessee Vols.
0: But Brooke's body had been discovered about 40 miles from the football stadium, and investigators were still stymied as to how she ended up there.
3: Did it lend itself to that she maybe was dumped here, or did you think that she was actually shot here?
5: Based off of everything that was here at the scene, it appeared that she was shot here.
0: The crime scene itself yielded little physical evidence, no fingerprints, no tire marks, and no murder weapon. Only some brass, as they call it.
5: They found spent ammo. They found live ammunition.
0: Three shell casings, as well as some unfired bullets, all from a .32 caliber gun. That brass was sent to be tested in a lab, while investigators turned their attention to one item at the crime scene that could possibly provide some quick leads, Brooke's cell phone. It was right there, unlocked and in her purse.
5: You can find a lot out about a person within seconds of you know, going over the person's cell phone, so it was very helpful to us.
0: In fact, Brooke's phone provided investigators with a major lead to pursue. Two leads, actually. Two men. Investigators wanted to talk to them, but they'd have to find them first.
5: It's always a concern whenever you have somebody that you'd like to talk to and you can't get to them to talk to them.
8: Coming up, who were these two men?
5: We do consider people like him a person of interest.
8: And what was their relationship to Brooke?
3: There's still something going on that shouldn't be going on.
4: Mm-hmm.
8: When Dateline continues.

0: The brutality of Brooke Morris's murder fueled the search for her killer.
1: We really hate that they came into our community and committed such a crime.
0: Roane County investigators had cleared Brooke's ex-husband, Clayton, but they had two other men to look at. Two men whose names and numbers were right there in Brooke's phone.
2: Who was Brooke communicating with that day that seemed to be of potential importance?
1: Daniel Hawkins.
2: This is a man she used to date?
1: This is a person that we believe that she had a relationship with, yes.
3: I think they were talking, nothing too extreme, maybe a couple dates.
0: Albert knew Daniel through mutual friends.
3: We would just hang out with Daniel, you know, I would text him and be like, hey man, are you coming out? And he'd meet up with us.
0: But Albert hadn't spoken to Daniel that weekend and didn't know Daniel and Brooke had been texting each other, making plans to meet up. Investigators say they called the number listed for Daniel on Brooke's phone. He didn't answer.
2: You couldn't find him?
1: Couldn't find him.
0: Investigators learned Daniel lived in Colorado. He'd just been in Knoxville for the weekend.
2: Were you worried that you couldn't get a hold of him and he was out there?
1: Yeah, it makes you wonder, you know, what's going on? Are they intentionally trying to avoid you?
0: Daniel had flown back to Colorado by the time he got on the phone with a sheriff's investigator.
1: Basically interviewed him and got his whereabouts.
2: Where was he?
1: From what I understand, he was at the ball game.
0: Daniel Hawkins told investigators he was at the stadium watching the football game as he texted with Brooke on and off throughout the afternoon. The game ended just before 7 p.m. Brooke's body was found just after 8 p.m. So if Daniel was telling the truth, investigators had to figure out if he had enough time to get through the crush of Vols fans, meet up with Brooke, and make the 40-mile drive here to Roane County to commit the murder, all within about an hour. As investigators looked at Daniel's timeline, they saw he was still texting Brooke long after the game ended. The last text was just a little past midnight. It read, "Where are you, darling?" By then, Brooke had been dead for more than 4 hours.
1: Until we clear him and rule him out, we do consider people like Daniel Hawkins a person of interest.
0: But Daniel Hawkins wasn't the only person texting with Brooke.
2: Who else had Brooke been texting with?
1: Sean Smoot.
2: What did you learn about Sean Smoot?
1: We found out that he ran an Allstate office there in West Knoxville.
2: Married? Children?
1: Married. Was no longer married at that particular time.
0: Amy Denglinger is a former employee of Sean's.
2: What were your impressions of Sean?
4: Seemed like a nice enough person, outgoing, typical sales, easy to get along with.
0: Sean Smoot. The name rang a bell with Brooke's family and friends. Not long after Brooke's divorce, Sean had hired Brooke as an assistant in the insurance office.
5: I remember the day that she had the interview. We had lunch right before, and she was so excited, you know?
6: It was a real job, and I said, there's going to be so much potential for you to move up in this company. You know, I was really proud of her.
2: Did you feel like this was kind of the fresh start Brooke needed?
7: Yeah, we did. We thought, we all thought it was going to be a good thing for her.
2: Did she seem happy?
5: Oh, yeah, she loved it. I think there was a couple other ladies in the office that she worked with. Everybody got along, and she enjoyed it.
6: She had formed a really, I guess, tight relationship with her boss.
0: But Brooke's family had no idea how close Brooke's relationship with her boss, Sean Smoot, actually was. Some of her friends did.
3: Well, she had told me in the beginning that she had started working for this guy. Sean Smoot, and a little bit down the road, I had like saw them out eating or something like that. As things progress in their relationship, I was like, what's going on here? I was like, this guy, he seems a bit older. Is he, you know, does he have a family or anything like that? And she was like, she's like, he's married.
0: An affair with a married man.
5: I don't really think that she was like committed to that relationship. I think it was just her just coming through a divorce and she had this attention from this man.
2: But there's still something going on that shouldn't be going on.
5: Mm-hmm.
0: Brooke left the job after just a few months. But it was clear, to investigators at least, that Brooke and Sean were still in touch. Her phone showed calls between them on the day of the football game, and they'd been texting back and forth.
2: Did you call him?
1: Our attempts to call him were unsuccessful.
2: Another one who's not around.
1: That's correct.
8: Detectives decided not to wait for Sean to pick up his phone. They went to his house in the early morning hours after Brooke's murder.
2: You go over there. Is he home?
1: He is.
8: Sean told investigators he had seen Brooke the day before. She'd called him from downtown Knoxville asking for help. Remember, Brooke's tailgating plans had gone awry, and she'd wanted to go home and change her clothes. She needed a ride to her car, which had been left at a restaurant the night before. Sean said he agreed to give her a lift, but said they went to a bar to watch the game first.
1: He had picked her up and they'd went to, I think, Wild Wings and Buffalo Wild Wings. It's two different restaurants within the same square mile of each other.
8: Sean said he then dropped Brooke off at her car in the parking lot where she'd left it.
2: Did he say he didn't know where she went after that?
1: He was at home. He said he didn't know where she went.
8: So had Brooke met her killer there in the parking lot or sometime later? Perhaps she left to meet up with that other guy she'd been texting, Daniel Hawkins. But as far as investigators knew, Sean Smoot was the last person to have seen Brooke alive. And as investigators checked out his story, something wasn't adding up.
2: So is this one of the first now where this guy's not being straight with us?
1: It wasn't one of the first, it was one of the many.
9: Coming up, a secret Brooke never shared with her family.
2: Did that just give you chills when you found that manila envelope?
6: It was horrible.
9: When Dateline continues.

0: Investigators working Brooke Morris's murder case were taking a hard look at two men she'd been talking to the day she was killed. Daniel Hawkins said they tried to meet up, but never did.
1: Were Daniel's friends able to back up his alibi?
2: His alibi was verified.
1: He was really at the game?
2: Yes.
0: Because of the time the game ended, detectives concluded Daniel Hawkins couldn't have been in Roane County at the time of the murder. He was eventually cleared by authorities. But could they verify Sean Smoot's story? He told investigators he and Brooke grabbed a drink after he picked her up. Sure enough, here's video of them at one of the restaurants he said they went to. Here they are taking their drinks out of the patio. Another camera captured the couple leaving at about 6:30 p.m. Brooke is walking several steps ahead of Sean, something Chief Phillips thought was telling.
2: And normally if people are happy and all that stuff, you think they would walk out together. And if there was something going on, maybe she was like, you know, I want to just get away from him or whatever. I'd be glad when he drops me off in my car.
3: This is the parking lot where Sean Smoot said he dropped Brooke off at her car. None of the security cameras around here had the car in view, but it was still sitting here the next day after Brooke died, which made investigators wonder, was Sean Smoot telling him the truth? And if he wasn't, where did they really go? So they decided to trace his steps. They pulled his cell phone records and found something unusual. In the 2.5 hours after Sean and Brooke had last been seen together, there was no activity on his cell phone. And here's what also stood out. Around 11 p.m., his phone started pinging off towers along this major interstate heading out of Knoxville. Then it looked like Sean turned around. His phone started pinging in the other direction, all the way back to his house.
1: Did he talk about why he was maybe about to leave town but didn't, or why he turned around?
2: Well, initially talking to him, he had told us that he was at home all night.
1: So that's an inconsistency for you.
2: It is.
0: Investigators were becoming increasingly suspicious of Sean Smoot, and they weren't the only ones. Brooke's closest friends never really suspected her ex-husband Clayton or Daniel Hawkins, but they knew her relationship with Sean had been stormy.
4: She would just, you know, tell me little things here and there.
0: Her friends say Sean had a temper, and Caitlin witnessed it firsthand one night after a dinner. Sean was drunk, Caitlin says, so she didn't want Brooke to drive home with him.
5: He did not like that. He began to get very angry, and we drove just down the street, pulled into the parking lot, and I pulled up right beside her car, and she opened the door, and Sean was, like, right there, grabbed her by the arm. I told her, Brooke, just get back in the car. And so she did. She got back in the car, and we drove off.
0: Friends say similar incidents followed. Brooke felt Sean was stalking her, showing up unannounced and uninvited when she was out with friends, even after she stopped working for him.
5: She definitely knew that something was wrong, you know, after he was obsessive with her, calling her multiple times and texting her and then stalking her. You know, she knew that, you know, this man has got some issues. I've got to try to get away from him.
0: Brooke reached her breaking point, and in January 2011, did something she thought would get Sean out of her life forever.
4: She was like, I'm done with this situation. He won't leave me alone. I'm going to the wife. She needs to know about the situation.
5: I think she was probably tired of living in the secret. You know, she wanted to be free from the situation.
1: The wife knows he'll leave me alone.
5: Mm-hmm. Yeah, I mean, you know, if I'm honest with the wife, then maybe, you know, they can try to work out their problems and he'll leave me alone.
0: But it backfired. Sean's marriage imploded.
4: And she was just like, I've gone to the wife. She's getting a divorce. She's made him move out.
6: He lost everything after that.
4: Yeah.
0: And friends say Sean continued to harass Brooke. In fact, they say things only intensified.
1: Beyond emotional abuse, was it physical?
5: Mm-hmm. Yes.
4: She had just told me that Sean was getting violent.
5: He broke into her apartment one night, came in through the bathroom window, threw her head up against the tile floor.
0: Brooke's family didn't know about any of this. The relationship, the alleged violence. It wasn't until after her death that her family finally learned Brooke's secret.
1: Did that just give you chills when you found that manila envelope?
7: It was horrible.
0: It was Brittany who discovered it as she went about the grim task of cleaning out Brooke's apartment.
5: And we were kind of getting stuff in order to pack away and send. And so I went in her kitchen, and on top of the refrigerator was a manila folder.
0: Brittany opened the folder. It was an order of protection Brooke had taken out about a year before her murder against her former boss, Sean Smoot.
5: And it was page after page of just crazy stuff that he did to her. And I'm just like, this is horrifying. Like, I didn't even know that any of this was happening.
0: The document details a litany of alleged violent outbursts by Sean, including the time Brooke says he broke into her apartment and attacked her.
5: Why didn't she just tell us, you know, that this is what I'm going through, I need help?
7: Why do you think she didn't want to share with you what was going on in her life?
8: She knew we'd have a fit.
5: Yeah.
8: I mean, I would have hunted him myself for hurting her in any way. And I think she knew that.
0: Brooke's friends, who knew about the order of protection, were surprised to find out she and Sean were talking on the day of the football game.
5: Nobody knew that she even had contact with him.
0: But to investigators, there was something different about this particular order of protection. Brooke had asked the judge to allow her and Sean to have social contact. And sure enough, they had continued to talk and spend time together. So they had to wonder if things were really that bad between Brooke and Sean. The investigation dragged on for weeks, then months. It was almost too much for Tina to bear.
8: I got really frustrated. Yeah, I did. You know, and I'm sure they had to hear my wrath a few times because, you know, I'm a mother and I wanted to know who did it and I wanted him put behind bars.
0: But a major break in the case was coming. Would a jury be able to put it all together?
9: I said, were you directly or indirectly involved?
10: Coming up, a murder charge at last and a powerful moment in court.
11: All goes silent. And Brooke Morris is dead.
5: I wanted them to envision this young woman being shot three times.
10: When Dateline continues.

0: Brooke Morris's family and friends had come to a heart-wrenching conclusion. She had been in a violent relationship with Sean Smoot, a relationship that ended with her murder.
1: Did it just seem so easy to you that, okay, they can go arrest him now? Like, we know who did it.
2: Oh, absolutely.
1: But that didn't happen.
2: And, you know, I kept thinking, well, surely any day now, any day now.
0: Investigators had their suspicions as well, and they were trying to build a case against Smoot. He was the last to see her alive. They had an allegedly violent relationship. He had lied to investigators. But so far, they had found no physical evidence tying him to the crime.
1: You were able to search Sean Smoot's apartment?
3: We were.
1: Do you find anything?
3: We find an empty box that once contained a firearm with some ammunition.
1: No gun?
3: No gun.
0: The box was for a .32 caliber pistol, the same caliber as the murder weapon. And the ammo?
3: That was the same style of ammunition that was found at the murder scene.
0: But without the actual gun itself, the circumstantial case wasn't strong enough to charge Smoot with murder. Then, the crime lab released its ballistics report, showing that marks on shell casings from the crime scene matched marks on a bullet found in Smoot's home. His missing handgun appeared to be the murder weapon.
1: That's a huge connection.
3: It is pretty much the connection.
0: In June of 2012, 8 months after Brooke was killed, Sean Smoot was indicted on charges of first-degree murder.
1: Did you immediately identify with her, just being this young woman who was clearly so vulnerable?
2: Oh, absolutely.
0: Prosecutor Bob Edwards and his then co-prosecutor, Tiffany Starr Smith, saw this case as a relationship turned deadly.
2: We're still talking about domestic violence. We're still talking about orders of protection and all of the things that go wrong in those situations.
1: You had no witnesses. You had no DNA from your suspect. You had no murder weapon. That's a lot of things you didn't have.
2: If we didn't feel like we could prosecute it and be successful, we would have never indicted it. We would have never proceeded with it.
4: Circumstantial cases allow you to be creative. You can take a set of facts and weave a story together for your theory of prosecution.
0: Sean Smoot insisted he was innocent. He cycled through 5 different defense attorneys, and the trial was delayed again and again.
2: It was surreal, really, you know, because it had been reset 22 times. 22 times.
1: It's torture.
2: It is. Mm-hmm. It is torture.
0: The trial finally started in July 2016, nearly 5 years after Brooke died. Robert Jolly, Smoot's 5th attorney, believed the state's case was weak for one simple reason.
5: I don't think that they did very thorough investigations of anyone other than Mr. Smoot, and even his investigation wasn't very thorough.
6: Even in Brown County.
0: Jolly told the jury just how little that investigation had uncovered.
6: There are no fingerprints. There is no gunshot residue test. There's no DNA test. There's absolutely no evidence that links Mr. Smoot to Roane County on that evening.
0: The defense sought to prove that the evidence the state did have wasn't actually incriminating. Like the missing gun that Sean owned. Yes, it was the same caliber as the murder weapon, but
5: there are however many million of people in this country who own guns, and this was a very common weapon.
0: The defense also argued that the ballistics report linking shell casings from the crime scene to a bullet at Smoot's home had no actual science behind it.
6: There is no scientific evidence of that or any standards that show that. Is
7: there is not currently a standard that shows that every firearm makes unique marks.
0: As for the volatile

0: never admitted to any of the allegations, and he was never charged, much less convicted of any assault on Brooke.
1: The order doesn't mean that Mr. Smoot ever did anything. It doesn't mean that Mr. Smoot admitted that he did anything.
0: And the order of protection didn't prevent them from seeing each other, which they clearly did.
2: Ms. Morris told the judge that she wanted to have social contact with Mr. Smoot.
0: Jolly argued if Brooke was so afraid of Smoot, why would she want to keep seeing him? After all, phone records showed she was the one who called him that day.
1: She continued to treat Sean as a friend, as someone that she would do activities with.
3: Did you worry that that could be confusing to the jury?
4: Absolutely. And I think that's the underlying question any time that we're talking about domestic violence. Why does anyone go back?
0: The prosecutors hoped any doubt the jury may have regarding Smoot's guilt would be wiped away when they called their key witness to the stand.
5: Do you swear or affirm the testimony you're about to give will be the truth?
0: Amy Denglinger, who was working for Smoot when Brooke was murdered, says her impression of the nice, outgoing man who hired her didn't last.
6: Why did it change?
7: He was cold. He got angry easily. Not satisfied, really, ever. It almost seemed like he enjoyed getting somebody riled up.
0: In court, she testified about what happened the Monday following Brooke's murder.
8: Now, on that day, did Mr. Smoot come into the office?
9: He came in that morning. When I saw him the first time, he didn't see me, and he was crouched down under his desk, unhooking his computer, and I asked him if he was okay, and he said no, and I asked him if there was anything I could do, and he said, turn back time.
0: Amy had already heard about the murder and that investigators had been to Smoot's house. She told the jury what the defendant said next.
9: And at that point, I asked him if he was directly or indirectly involved, and he said both.
6: Did you take that as a total admission of guilt?
7: Absolutely. Absolutely.
0: It had taken nearly 5 years after Brooke's murder to get her alleged killer before a jury. It took the jury less than 4 hours to reach its verdict.
10: We, the jury, find the defendant, Sean Nelson Smoot, guilty of premeditated first-degree murder of Brooke Nicole Morris.
3: What's the emotions that you're feeling when you hear that word?
4: Well, of course we can't show emotion in court.
3: Okay, what's going on the inside?
4: On the inside, I'm screaming. I'm jumping for joy.
11: I was able to give Tina Gregg a hug and see her smile through all of the tears that she had over the last 5 years.
3: This was the moment she'd been waiting for.
11: Yes. I think it was the moment we'd all been waiting for.
0: For the prosecutor, the case was about more than winning a conviction. There's a lesson to be learned.
3: For a woman watching this who is maybe going through a similar situation, what's the message from this story for her?
11: Get out. Get help. Get out. Don't go back. It's not going to change.
12: Speak out and don't be afraid. Don't be ashamed because, you know, it's not your fault that you're being treated this way. You should never be treated that way.
0: The jurors also had to decide Smoot's sentence. That's when prosecutor Tiffany Starr Smith asked them to imagine the horror of Brooke's last moments.
13: I'd ask that you all close your eyes for a few minutes this morning.
3: Were you hoping that having the jury close their eyes like that would have a powerful impact?
11: I wanted them to try to envision this young woman out in the middle of nowhere being shot 3 times by an angry man that she was afraid of.
13: All goes silent. And at 23 years old, Brooke Morris is dead.
0: The jury sentenced Smoot to life without the possibility of parole. That conviction and the sentence have provided comfort for Brooke's family, but not closure.
12: I can't make any more memories with her. The only memories I have are past memories. I mean, it's hard.
4: She's always in my heart. She will always be in my heart. And, you know, I had 23 wonderful years with Brooke. I wish I had 53 more, but unfortunately I don't. But I know where Brooke is. I know I'll see her again.

0: and that gives me hope.
1: That's all for now. I'm Lester Holt. Thanks for joining us.

0: Breaking overnight, deadly storms unleashing catastrophic flooding across the Midwest. First responders rushing to rescue residents stranded by fast-moving waters. We're tracking the hardest-hit spots and when the next round of severe weather will hit. The youngest White House press secretary to ever serve is on her way out. We're live with why Carolyn Leavitt is leaving, plus the new DOJ crackdown on birthright citizenship. And shock tactics, ICE spending millions on new electrified gloves for agents in the field. How the new tool works and the growing alarm among critics. Clinging to hope, rescuers still scouring the rubble for survivors after that deadly earthquake rocked Colombia. We have the latest from the search. Over 40 years after shooting President Reagan in an attempt to impress Jodie Foster, John Hickley Jr. has a new message to the actor, his new interview. And the happiest place on court, Disney CEO Bob Iger, just one of the big names set to buy the Lakers. The record-setting deal as we tip off this Thursday, August 13th. Early Today starts right now. Good morning. I'm Nikki Batiste. We begin in Indiana, currently under a state of emergency as deadly storms and flooding devastate wide swaths of the Midwest. Streets in the town of Cambridge years after shooting President Reagan in an attempt to impress Jodie Foster. John Hickley Jr. has a new message to the actor, his new interview. And the happiest place on court, Disney CEO Bob Iger, just one of the big names set to buy the Lakers. The record-setting deal as we tip off this Thursday, August 13th. Early Today starts right now. Good morning. I'm Nikki Batiste. We begin in Indiana, currently under a state of emergency as deadly storms and flooding devastate wide swaths of the Midwest. Streets in the town of Cambridge City, east of Indianapolis, looking more like lakes as emergency responders rescue residents trapped by rising waters. NBC's Maggie Vespa starts us off from the flood zone.
1: Catastrophic flooding in Indiana. The National Weather Service declaring multiple flash flood emergencies outside Indianapolis, as much as 12 inches of rain falling in 36 hours. In Cambridge City, first responders carefully navigating floating debris to make high water rescues.
2: Morgan Race here, grew up here. We're just experiencing the worst flooding I've ever seen.
1: This man holding onto a utility pole, standing on a boat that's almost completely submerged. Rescuers coming to his aid. Watch as he crawls onto their boat. Rich Nye from our affiliate WTHR is north of there in Muncie.
3: We have had nonstop heavy rain, and it's coming down in buckets. The Muncie Fire Department bringing people out of their houses with their pets, family by family.
1: Fire officials making this plea to residents on live TV.
4: Please shelter in place.
1: Widespread flooding comes after two monster systems ravaged the Midwest in 24 hours. Our team taking refuge in our car as today's storms roared through.
5: There's lightning there. We just saw another one. It's crazy how fast this storm came in.
1: In Portage, Indiana, neighbors telling me this home exploded during Tuesday's storm.
6: Man, that's so bad.
1: Brian Parker running to see if he could help.
6: Shook my whole house. And I thought a jet had crashed.
5: You thought a jet had crashed?
6: That's what it sounded like.
1: Authorities confirm one person was killed, family identifying her as Leona Rice, a wife and mother in her late 80s.
0: Our thanks to Maggie for that report. And there's more rain on the way today. NBC meteorologist David Bigger is tracking the system. David, good morning.
7: Good morning. We had some pretty unbelievable rainfall totals yesterday across some parts of eastern Indiana, picking up 10 to 12 inches of rainfall over 36 hours. And unfortunately, when you have that much rain, that water needs someplace to go. And that's why we're looking at a lot of rivers potentially reaching the crest at major flood stage throughout some parts of eastern Indiana. And it looks like on top of that, we're going to be adding some more rain showers for today. So any spot that's been dealing with a lot of water issues is likely going to have some more flooding problems pop up with some of these heavier showers. The other story, we're watching some monsoon thunderstorms potentially across portions of the southwest and the Four Corners region, and it's going to be hot and humid across the south and the southeast. The area of high pressure that had been baking the west coast has now moved its way toward the east, and that is why we're going to be looking at the hot and humid conditions all the way potentially into the weekend before that ridge of high pressure starts shifting back toward the west coast. However, now that high has left the west coast, some spots have been seeing some relief, including some parts of the Pacific Northwest, but air quality issues continue thanks to some of the fires that continue to burn through the north. northwest. That's a look at the forecast. Back to you.
0: Thank you, David. Now to a deadly helicopter crash just north of Austin. Fort Hood officials say an Apache chopper slammed into a field, killing the two soldiers on board. It didn't hit any buildings, but the accident did spark a fast-moving wildfire. Crews are still working to douse the flames this morning. At last check, the fire was 95% contained. No word yet on what led to the crash, and officials have not released the names of the victims. Now to a shakeup for the Trump administration. White House Press Secretary Karoline Leavitt says she's leaving her role at the end of this month. Leavitt, at 28 years old, is the youngest press secretary in history. She returned last month from parental leave and now says she wants to devote more energy to her two young children. President Trump praised Leavitt as one of his most trusted aides and says she will continue to be a top outside advisor. NBC's Alice Barr joins me now from D.C. Alice, good morning. This departure comes as the administration gets to work enforcing President Trump's new order on birthright citizenship.
8: Good morning, Nikki. That's right. The State Department has launched a new task force to combat so-called birth tourism. Secretary of State Marco Rubio announced the effort by saying, quote, American citizenship is not for sale, adding that the task force has already revoked more than 600 visas in the last month. Rubio alleges that organized crime networks have defrauded the visa system to enable foreign nationals to obtain citizenship for their children. Since the start of President Trump's second term, the State Department has revoked more than 175,000 visas. Meanwhile, the Justice Department is tackling alleged marriage fraud. Attorney General Todd Blanche announcing charges against 11 people, accusing them of a decades-long scheme involving more than 1,000 sham marriages.
9: Chinese nationals would pay these facilitators as much as $100,000 for assistance in obtaining a marriage, which then allowed them to apply for a green card. The facilitators also paid willing U.S. citizens as much as $30,000 to engage in the sham marriage with the foreign national.
8: The defendants were scheduled to be arraigned yesterday in White Plains, New York. If found guilty, they face up to 10 years in federal prison. The president and his media company are facing a new lawsuit over a new subscription service that gives users early access to the president's posts on Truth Social. The service is called Truth API and charges as much as $100,000 a month for early access to potentially market-moving statements from the president. The Intercept and the Freedom of the Press Foundation are suing, arguing that the First Amendment guarantees equal access to the president's public announcements. A spokesperson for Trump Media defended the paid access, saying other platforms that report on the president offer subscription APIs. Nikki?
0: Alice, thank you. The Justice Department has also filed charges against a former official at the Southern Poverty Law Center. This is related to the case the DOJ brought over payments the SPLC made to informants who shared details about extremist groups. Extremism expert Heidi Beirich is accused of being part of an effort to open bank accounts under fake names. The SPLC is fighting the charges, saying the government was well aware of their use of confidential informants. Now to the controversial new tool for ICE officers. The agency purchased thousands of so-called zap gloves that can shock people who don't comply with officers. As Julia Ainsley reports, it's raising concerns among immigrant advocates.
10: Facing criticism over use of force and some arrest, ICE says it has a new tool for officers dealing with non-compliant suspects. Spending $20 million to purchase thousands of devices known as the glove, which shock people who do not comply with officers. These demonstration videos released by the manufacturer. A senior DHS official tells NBC News officers will be able to turn on the gloves, also known as zap gloves, at the touch of a button, emitting a shock they say won't leave a mark or hurt the person after they are released, saying it allows officers to avoid using firearms and is better than pepper spray, which can impact bystanders. In a statement to NBC News, DHS says every decision is made with careful consideration and appropriately reviewed to ensure any technology ICE utilizes is consistent with all applicable law enforcement policies and standards. Zap gloves are currently used by corrections officers in several county jails. And it comes as President Trump praises ICE for a surge of deportations.
11: We have the strongest border in the history of our country. We will always stand with ICE and Border Patrol and law enforcement.
10: Immigrant rights advocates are worried.
12: This is an agency that uses force first and then lies about it and avoids accountability later.
8: And in another major shift, a senior DHS official tells us all ICE officers now have body cameras. The call for cameras coming after two deadly shootings in July. Every officer is expected to be trained and wearing them by the end of the month.
0: Julia, thank you. Turning now to the desperate search for survivors after the devastating earthquake in Colombia. Colombia's new president spoke at a press conference last night, updating the death toll from Monday's quake to at least 265 lives lost, and nearly 500 people are still missing. But survivors continue to be pulled from the rubble. Video shows the miraculous moment that a six-month-old baby was found alive. Colombia's president also gave an update on the damage. He says more than 11,000 homes are destroyed, nearly 2,000 schools are damaged, and more than 200 roads are affected. And back here at home, an incredible rescue caught on camera in California. Police responding to a 911 call from last week from a woman frantically pleading for help as her three-year-old son struggled to breathe. The officer jumped into action and used a suction device to clear the toddler's airways. The child was taken to the hospital, where he made a full recovery. Coming up, an NBA superstar is hanging up his sneakers, why Russell Westbrook is retiring. And we're back in a minute with a bizarre new message from the man who shot President Reagan over four decades ago.

0: Back now with the Los Angeles grand jury moving to indict Nick Reiner for the murders of his parents. He's accused of stabbing them inside their California home late last year. Reiner is the son of legendary director Rob Reiner and his wife Michelle. The indictment adds the allegation that he was lying in wait before the attack. It also speeds up the process of moving the case toward a jury trial. Nick Reiner has pleaded not guilty. Reiner is due back in court for another hearing on September 15th. Now to the new interview with John Hickley Jr., the man who shot President Reagan in a disturbing attempt to impress Jodie Foster. Now, more than four decades later, he's speaking out with a new message for the actress. Our Ann Thompson has the story.
1: 45 years after he shot President Ronald Reagan in a twisted attempt to get actress Jodie Foster's attention, John Hinckley Jr. is apparently still trying.
2: She definitely could have been a target.
1: The 71-year-old talking about Foster on the Mark Joseph podcast, the producer of the movie Reagan, saying he could have just as easily shot Foster, who was then 18 and a student at Yale University. She had just starred in the movie Taxi Driver, which Hinckley obsessively watched.
3: You talking to me?
4: You didn't have a gun, I think, when you went to visit her campus, right?
2: I may have, but as fate turns out, I just, you know, it was Reagan instead of her.
1: Then 25, Hinckley wounded the president, Secret Service agent Tim McCarthy, D.C. police officer Thomas Delahanty, and paralyzed press secretary James Brady outside the Washington Hilton Hotel, also the site of this April's attempted assassination of President Trump. Prior to the shooting, Hinckley stalked Foster.
2: I wanted to have this union with Jodie Foster and live the rest of my life with her and all these things, you know, that, of course, were delusional.
1: Hinckley was found not guilty by reason of insanity, spending decades in a psychiatric hospital until released to live with his mother in 2016. All federal supervision was lifted in 2022.
2: I just wish Jodie Foster well.
5: Like so many of Hinckley's comments over the years, Foster is not responding to these words either.
0: Our thanks to Ann for that report. Turning to the dramatic rescue in triple-digit Texas heat caught on camera after a man was trapped inside a car engulfed in flames. Wise County Sheriff's deputies seen breaking a window before working to pull the man to safety.
6: Get out, dude!
7: Oh,
6: God. Come on! You're gonna die if you don't get out!
0: According to the sheriff, the driver was eventually pulled from the vehicle, flown to a nearby hospital in critical condition. Still to come, would you pay 11 figures to hang out with Luka Doncic? These guys would. More on the Lakers changing hands for the second time in just

0: Before he was a walking headline, he was just a kid from inner city LA who could jump higher than anybody had a right to.
1: Russell Westbrook from UCLA.
0: Somewhere between the dunks and the draft classes, he became something else.
2: For one last time, Russell Westbrook is letting his performance do all the talking. The veteran point guard announced Wednesday that he's retiring after 18 seasons in the NBA. The announcement coming in a video narrated by Michael B. Jordan. Westbrook played for seven teams over his career, most notably 11 seasons with the Oklahoma City Thunder. Despite never winning a championship, he earned NBA MVP in 2017 and holds the all-time record for triple-doubles. From the end of the road for an NBA legend to a new beginning for one of its biggest franchises.
3: Hey, Dr. Buss.
4: I'm going to buy the Lakers.
3: Ah, no kidding.
4: I just promised to pay $67.5 million for the whole shebang.
3: I own this!
2: The Los Angeles Lakers are being sold for a record-breaking $12.5 billion. The new ownership group is led by former Disney CEO Bob Iger and Josh Kushner, the younger brother of Jared Kushner. It comes less than a year after the iconic club was purchased for $10 billion by businessman Mark Walter. The 17-time champion Lakers will be entering a new era this season following the departure of LeBron James in free agency. When we come back, the buzzworthy changes at Bumble and a true maverick of trading cards, the one-of-a-kind.

Here's what's making headlines this morning. The Federal Reserve Bank of New York said that Americans' credit card debt is up to a whopping $1.26 trillion. This is just short of the all-time high reached last year at $1.28 trillion. Economists attribute the rise to higher prices and strong consumer spending. Dating app Bumble has announced that the platform will drop its women-first messaging rule, a feature that has been a mainstay of the app since its launch in 2014. The founder and CEO says that the change is in response to users' requests for opportunities to create real, meaningful connections. A one-of-one Cooper Flagg rookie card, expected to be worth over $1 million, was discovered in Rhode Island. The card features a patch from the jersey that Flagg wore during the first half of his Dallas Mavericks debut and bears his signature. Tonight, the Phillies will take on the Twins on the Field of Dreams. The game will take place at a recreation of the iconic Field of Dreams movie site in Dyersville, Iowa, and will stream on Netflix at 7:30 p.m. We'll be right back.

0: We're back with the out-of-this-world view eclipsing all expectations in Europe. Millions across the region got a glimpse at their first total eclipse in more than two decades. Our Gadi Schwartz has a look.
1: Streaking across parts of the Earth, a sunset before the sun sets. When we first saw it, it was above Iceland, the moon sliding slowly into dazzling position.
2: Look at that. That is quite the diamond.
3: Yeah. Oh, and beautiful solar prominences too. Oh my gosh.
1: Right at the edge there, the sun's crown of plasma arching off into space with solar flares as big as the Earth itself.
4: The cheers are going up here. This is it.
1: In Spain, NBC's Raf Sanchez was watching his first eclipse from a hillside.
4: And that's it. It's disappeared, Gadi. It is just the most extraordinary, this perfect circle of blackness, and all around it, this just totally majestic corona of the sun. It looks like somebody has just punched a hole in the sky.
1: And then the light came rushing in. The Fulmer family came all the way from Las Vegas. People marveling at the magic of a mathematical coincidence that the moon is 400 times smaller than the sun, which is 400 times farther from us than the moon.
2: That's what is happening right now. I'm going to try to do this right here, okay? So we've got the sun over there. Let's see if we can line it up a little bit. Boom, right there. That is a perfect position. It's almost like somebody place this perfectly with this 400-400 equation and allowed this to spin around the Earth in this perfect way.
1: A twilight reminder of our cosmic dance and the brilliance of our sun. Gadi Schwartz, NBC News.
0: Beautiful. Thanks, Scotty. One single ticket for the $1 billion Powerball jackpot was sold in Illinois during last night's drawing. It's the eighth largest in history and the first to reach a billion since the end of last year. The winner can choose to receive the full billion in 30 payments over 29 years or cash in a lump sum of $450.5 million. The Powerball jackpot will reset to $20 million for its next drawing on Saturday. And coming up on today, Travis Kelce talking about his own jackpot for the first time. The chief star opening up about his wedding to Taylor Swift at Madison Square Garden. The details on the big event ahead on today. Thanks for waking up with early today. I'm Nikki Batiste.

0: Breaking overnight, deadly flash floods sweep the Midwest, leaving entire neighborhoods underwater. The race to rescue those trapped by rising waters and where those storms are heading next. Caroline Leavitt leaving the White House, why the youngest press secretary ever is calling it quits. Tragedy in Texas, a military helicopter crashing down into a field just north of Austin, killing two soldiers. The latest from the investigation. A chilling AI accusation. A teen charged with killing his mother and brother. The questions he allegedly asked to ChatGPT connected to the murders. An arson attack caught on camera. The search for the suspect who set a home on fire with people sleeping inside. How they all escaped safely. And the billion-dollar question where the one single winning Powerball ticket was sold overnight while the rest of us go to work on this Thursday, August 13th. Early Today starts right now. Good morning. I'm Nikki Batiste. We begin this morning with the state of emergency in Indiana. As much as 12 inches of rain falling in 36 hours, triggering catastrophic flooding. The National Weather Service declaring multiple flash flood emergencies outside Indianapolis. In Cambridge City, first responders carefully navigating floating debris to make high water rescues. This man seen holding onto a utility pole, standing on a boat that's almost completely submerged before rescuers came to his aid. One resident tells our Maggie Vespa he's never seen it this bad.
1: It's never come over into the neighborhoods and down where it's at. It's just beyond belief.
2: Beyond belief.
1: Yeah, beyond belief.
0: Red flooding caused by the second monster system to ravage the Midwest in 24 hours. During the storms on Tuesday, two people were killed. One victim, 86-year-old Liana Rice. Neighbors say she died after a massive explosion leveled her Indiana home, sparking huge flames. That relentless rain isn't letting up just yet in the Midwest. NBC meteorologist David Bigger is tracking the trouble for us. David, good morning.
3: Good morning. We had some pretty unbelievable rainfall totals yesterday across some parts of eastern Indiana, picking up 10 to 12 inches of rainfall over 36 hours. And unfortunately, when you have that much rain, that water needs someplace to go. And that's why we're looking at a lot of rivers potentially reaching the crest at major flood stage throughout some parts of eastern Indiana. And it looks like on top of that, we're going to be adding some more rain showers for today. So any spot that's been dealing with a lot of water issues likely going to have some more flooding problems pop up with some of these heavier showers. The other story. We're watching some monsoon thunderstorms potentially across portions of the southwest and the Four Corners region, and it's going to be hot and humid across the south and the southeast. The area of high pressure that had been baking the west coast has now moved its way toward the east, and that is why we're going to be looking at the hot and humid conditions all the way potentially into the weekend before that ridge of high pressure starts shifting back toward the west coast. However, now that high has left the west coast, some spots have been seeing some relief, including some parts of the Pacific Northwest, but air quality issues continue thanks to some of the fires that continue to burn through the Northwest. That's a look at the forecast. Back to you.
0: Thank you, David. One single ticket for the $1 billion Powerball jackpot was sold in Illinois during last night's drawing. It's the eighth largest in history and the first to reach a billion since the end of last year. The winner can choose to receive the full billion in 30 payments over 29 years or cash in a lump sum of $450.5 million. The Powerball jackpot will reset to $20 million for its next drawing on Saturday. Now to a shakeup for the Trump administration. White House Press Secretary Caroline Leavitt says she is leaving her role at the end of this month. Leavitt, at 28 years old, is the youngest press secretary in history. She returned last month from parental leave and now says she wants to devote more energy to her two young children. President Trump praised Leavitt as one of his most trusted aides and says she will continue to be a top outside advisor. NBC's Alice Barr joins me now from D.C. Alice, good morning. This departure comes as the administration gets to work enforcing President Trump's new order on birthright citizenship.
4: Good morning, Nikki. Yeah, that's right. The State Department has launched a new task force to combat so-called birth tourism. Secretary of State Marco Rubio announced the effort by saying, quote, American citizenship is not for sale, adding that the task force has already revoked more than 600 visas in the last month. Rubio alleges that organized crime networks have defrauded the visa system to enable foreign nationals to obtain citizenship for their children. Since the start of President Trump's second term, the State State Department has revoked more than 175,000 visas. Meanwhile, the Justice Department is tackling alleged marriage fraud. Attorney General Todd Blanche announced charges against 11 people, accusing them of a decades-long scheme involving more than 1,000 sham marriages.
2: Chinese nationals would pay these facilitators as much as $100,000 for assistance in obtaining a marriage, which then allowed them to apply for a green card. The facilitators also paid willing U.S. citizens as much as $30,000 to engage in the sham marriage with the foreign national.
4: The defendants were scheduled to be arraigned yesterday in White Plains, New York. If found guilty, they face up to 10 years in federal prison. The president and his media company are facing a new lawsuit over a new subscription service that gives users early access to the president's posts on Truth Social. The service is called Truth API and charges as much as $100,000 a month for early access to potentially market-moving statements from the president. The Intercept and the Freedom of the Press Foundation are suing. They argue that the First Amendment guarantees equal access to the president's public announcements. A spokesperson for Trump Media defended the paid access, saying other platforms that report on the president offer subscription APIs. Nikki?
0: Alice, thank you. The Justice Department has also filed charges against a former official at the Southern Poverty Law Center. This is related to the case the DOJ brought over payments the SPLC made to informants who shared details about extremist groups. Extremism expert Heidi Beirich is accused of being part of an effort to open bank accounts under fake names. The SPLC is fighting the charges, saying the government was well aware of their use of confidential informants. Now to the controversial new tool for ICE officers. The agency purchased thousands of so-called zap gloves that can shock people who don't comply with officers. As Julia Ainsley reports, it's raising concerns among immigrant advocates.
5: Facing criticism over use of force and some arrest, ICE says it has a new tool for officers dealing with non-compliant suspects. Spending $20 million to purchase thousands of devices known as the glove, which shock people who do not comply with officers. These demonstration videos released by the manufacturer. A senior DHS official tells NBC News officers will be able to turn on the gloves, also known as zap gloves, at the touch of a button, emitting a shock they say won't leave a mark or hurt the person after they are released. Saying it allows officers to avoid using firearms and is better than pepper spray, which can impact bystanders. In a statement to NBC News, DHS says every decision is made with careful consideration and appropriately reviewed to ensure any technology ICE utilizes is consistent with all applicable law enforcement policies and standards. Zap gloves are currently used by corrections officers in several county jails. And it comes as President Trump praises ICE for a surge of deportations.
6: We have the strongest border in the history of our country. We will always stand with ICE and Border Patrol and law enforcement.
5: Immigrant rights advocates are worried.
7: This is an agency that uses force first and then lies about it and avoids accountability later.
8: And in another major shift, a senior DHS official tells us all ICE officers now have body cameras. The call for cameras coming after two deadly shootings in July. Every officer is expected to be trained and wearing them by the end of the month.
0: Julia, thank you. The Army gynecologist charged with secretly video recording patients during exams pleaded not guilty during his arraignment Wednesday. Dr. Blaine McGraw faces 9 charges, including indecent visual recording, conduct unbecoming of an officer, and willful disobedience of a superior officer. According to an Army press release, McGraw faces 272 specifications involving 93 victims that allegedly happened on various occasions between 2021 and 2026. He was charged in December after the Army Criminal Investigation Division opened an inquiry in October following a complaint from a patient at Fort Hood. Most of the accusations are related to medical exams of female patients at the Texas Army Post. Now to a deadly helicopter crash just north of Austin. Fort Hood officials say an Apache chopper slammed into a field, killing the two soldiers on board. It didn't hit any buildings, but the accident did spark a fast-moving wildfire. Crews are still working to douse the flames this morning. At last check, the fire was 95% contained. No word yet on what led to the crash, and officials have not released the names of the victims. Now to the hunt for an arsonist in Georgia. Ring camera video shows the masked suspect tossing a flaming object into a home while people were sleeping inside. Our Jesse Kirsch has the harrowing footage.
9: The search for an alleged arsonist, as new video appears to capture a person dragging a flaming object, briefly dropping it, then tossing it into the garage of a Georgia home. Moments later, the Ring camera video, obtained by our Atlanta affiliate WXIA, shows the individual, their face seemingly covered, swing something else toward the garage before leaving. Soon after, the Lawrenceville home looked like this. Authorities say that fire was arson, and they want the public's help finding whoever is responsible.
10: All I heard was orange flames and pop, pop, pop, pop, pop.
9: Christopher Hammett and his five roommates were inside their home early last Wednesday, about 30 miles outside Atlanta. Some were sleeping, but Hammett says he happened to be up later than usual.
10: I started yelling, guy, for the people upstairs. I started yelling their names.
9: Authorities say firefighters arrived just before 5:30 a.m., the home partially collapsing with no injuries reported.
11: Then I start running, and I see the fire coming out from the garage.
9: Another roommate, Dakota Perry, shocked by the Ring video.
11: And we're just like, that's crazy.
10: It wasn't just a random fire.
12: So far, no arrests have been announced. And when we asked officials about that Ring video, they told us the incident is under investigation. Back to you.
0: Jesse, thank you. Up next, we're back in a minute with the teen charged with killing his family and his conversations with ChatGPT. But

0: Back now with the Los Angeles grand jury moving to indict Nick Reiner for the murders of his parents. He's accused of stabbing them inside their California home late last year. Reiner is the son of legendary director Rob Reiner and his wife Michelle. The indictment adds the allegation that he was lying in wait before the attack. It also speeds up the process of moving the case toward a jury trial. Nick Reiner has pleaded not guilty. Reiner is due back in court for another hearing on September 15th. And police are investigating a chilling double murder in Massachusetts. A teen accused of killing his mother and brother. Officials say he used ChatGPT to create fantasy stories related to the deaths of his family. NBC's Erin McLaughlin has the story.
1: In Massachusetts, a teen charged with the murder of his mother and younger brother.
2: It is an incredibly dark day.
1: Investigators allege prior to the double homicide, the suspect, 17-year-old Arjun Aravind, had engaged in concerning online behavior,
2: including using the internet and ChatGPT to make searches for theoretical ideas or fantasy stories regarding the killing of his family.
3: He was researching how to kill his family on the internet.
2: He was engaged in the use of ChatGPT in creating fantasy stories, and they seem to appear to relate to threats to his family not surviving.
1: Officials say police discovered the bodies of 45-year-old Sudha Venkatesan and 14-year-old Siddharth Aravind inside their Acton home after Arjun's father called 911 for a wellness check, unable to reach his family. Sudha's body was found in the finished basement, Siddharth on the first floor.
2: Both victims were suffering from obvious trauma, but the exact cause is still pending. We are waiting on a ruling from the Office of the Chief Medical Examiner.
1: Authorities allege Arjun fled the scene driving his mother's Honda Accord and was arrested in a parking lot, marking the end of a 12-hour manhunt. Residents of the quiet suburb 20 miles northwest of Boston stunned.
4: It's concerning that this happened. Well, I've been here for like 15 years. I don't remember this ever happening.
2: We are at the beginning of a very dark and long process.
0: Our thanks to Erin for that report. Still to come, rest easy, Seinfeld fans. Nothing is happening to the show about nothing. More on Jerry double-dipping his deal with a major streamer. Yada, yada, yada. We'll be right back.

0: Well, as I was saying, I would play myself and as a comedian living in New York, and I have a friend and a neighbor and an ex-girlfriend, which is all true.
1: Yeah, but nothing happens on the show. It's just like life.
2: Well, why am I watching it?
1: Because it's on TV.
2: Not yet.
3: The summer of George may be reaching its end, but Seinfeld won't be going anywhere. Sony Pictures Television has extended its licensing deal with Netflix to keep the iconic sitcom on the streamer. The deal, which was set to come to an end this October, will now last through 2031. Netflix paid an estimated $500 million to become Seinfeld's streaming home back in 2021. Paramount, who holds the rights to the show on basic cable, extended their own deal for another 3 years. Now to the one player everyone's been dying to hear from all NFL preseason. Travis Kelce spoke to the media at Chiefs training camp Wednesday and finally opened up about he and Taylor Swift's July wedding. The tight end, unsurprisingly, called it the best night of his life and talked about how it felt to tie the knot at the world's most famous arena.
4: It's kind of cool to be able to, you know, live out my childhood dream of being in that venue and, you know, the mecca of all sports venues, being able to get married in there.
3: It's the first time either Swift or Kelce has spoken about the star-studded ceremony. Kelce also gave his props to the venue's air conditioning during the scorching 4th of July weekend. When we come back, the rare rookie card sold in Rhode Island, worth over $1 million. And if you stream it, he will come. A look ahead at tonight's game at the Field of Dreams.

Here's what's making headlines this morning. The Federal Reserve Bank of New York said that Americans' credit card debt is up to a whopping $1.26 trillion. That's just short of the all-time high reached last year at $1.28 trillion. Dating app Bumble has announced that the platform will drop its women-first messaging rule, a feature that has been a mainstay of the app since its launch in 2014. The founder says that the change is in response to users' requests for opportunities to create real, meaningful connections. A one-of-one Cooper Flat rookie card expected to be worth over $1 million was discovered in Rhode Island. The card features a patch from the jersey that Flagg wore during the first half of his Dallas Mavericks debut and bears his signature. Tonight, the Phillies will take on the Twins on the Field of Dreams. The game will take place at a recreation of the iconic movie site in Dyersville, Iowa, and will stream on Netflix at 7:30 p.m. Eastern.

0: Before he was a walking headline, he was just a kid from inner city LA who could jump higher than anybody had a right to.
1: Russell Westbrook from UCLA.
0: Somewhere between the dunks and the draft classes, he became something else.
2: For one last time, Russell Westbrook is letting his performance do all the talking. The veteran point guard announced Wednesday that he's retiring after 18 seasons in the NBA. The announcement coming in a video narrated by Michael B. Jordan. Westbrook played for 7 teams over his career, most notably 11 seasons with the Oklahoma City Thunder. Despite never winning a championship, he earned NBA MVP in 2017 and holds the all-time record for triple-doubles. From the end of the road for an NBA legend to a new beginning for one of its biggest franchises, the Los Angeles Lakers are being sold for a record-breaking $12.5 billion. The new ownership group is led by former Disney CEO Bob Iger and Josh Kushner, the younger brother of Jared Kushner. It comes less than a year after the iconic club was purchased for $10 billion by businessman Mark Walter. The 17-time champion Lakers will be entering a new era this season following the departure of LeBron James in free agency. And the Chicago White Sox are crediting a higher power after going from worst to first. The team celebrating hometown hero Pope Leo with a special giveaway. Tom Yannis has this one.

Breaking overnight, deadly storms unleashing catastrophic flooding across the Midwest. First responders rushing to rescue residents stranded by fast-moving waters. We're tracking the hardest-hit spots and when the next round of severe weather will hit. The youngest White House press secretary to ever serve is on her way out. We're live with why Carolyn Leavitt is leaving, plus the new DOJ crackdown on birthright citizenship. And shock tactics, ICE spending millions on new electrified gloves for agents in the field. How the new tool works and the growing alarm among critics. Clinging to hope, rescuers still scouring the rubble for survivors after that deadly earthquake rocked Colombia. We have the latest from the search. Over 40

0: years after shooting President Reagan in an attempt to impress Jodie Foster, John Hickley Jr. has a new message to the actor, his new interview. And the happiest place on court, Disney CEO Bob Iger, just one of the big names set to buy the Lakers. The record-setting deal as we tip off this Thursday, August 13th. Curling Today starts right now. Good morning. I'm Nikki Batiste. We begin in Indiana, currently under a state of emergency as deadly storms and flooding devastate wide swaths of the Midwest. Streets in the town of Cambridge City, east of Indianapolis, looking more like lakes as emergency responders rescue residents trapped by rising waters. NBC's Maggie Vespa starts us off from the flood zone.
1: Catastrophic flooding in Indiana. The National Weather Service declaring multiple flash flood emergencies outside Indianapolis, as much as 12 inches of rain falling in 36 hours. In Cambridge City, first responders carefully navigating floating debris to make high water rescues.
2: Morning, race here, grew up here. We're just experiencing the worst flooding I've ever seen.
1: This man holding onto a utility pole, standing on a boat that's almost completely submerged. Rescuers coming to his aid. Watch as he crawls onto their boat. Rich Nye from our affiliate WTHR is north of there in Muncie.
3: We have had nonstop heavy rain, and it's coming down in buckets. The Muncie Fire Department bringing people out of their houses with their pets, family by family.
1: Fire officials making this plea to residents on live TV.
4: Please shelter in place. If they need evacuated, call 911. We'll get to them as soon as we can.
1: The widespread flooding comes after two monster systems ravaged the Midwest in 24 hours. Our team taking refuge in our car as today's storms roared through.
5: There's lightning there. We just saw another one. It's crazy how fast this storm came in.
1: In Portage, Indiana, neighbors telling me this home exploded during Tuesday's storm.
6: Man, that's so bad.
1: Brian Parker running to see if he could help.
6: Shook my whole house. And I thought a jet had crashed.
5: You thought a jet had crashed.
6: That's what it sounded like.
1: Authorities confirm one person was killed, family identifying her as Leona Rice, a wife and mother in her late 80s.
0: Our thanks to Maggie for that report. And there's more rain on the way today. NBC meteorologist David Bigger is tracking the system. David, good morning.
7: Good morning. We had some pretty unbelievable rainfall totals yesterday across some parts of eastern Indiana, picking up 10 to 12 inches of rainfall over 36 hours. And unfortunately, when you have that much rain, that water needs someplace to go. And that's why we're looking at a lot of rivers potentially reaching crest at major flood stage throughout some parts of eastern Indiana. And it looks like on top of that, we're going to be adding some more rain showers for today. So any spot that's been dealing with a lot of water issues is likely going to have some more flooding problems pop up with some of these heavier showers. The other story, we're watching some monsoon thunderstorms potentially across portions of the southwest and the Four Corners region, and it's going to be hot and humid across the south and the southeast. The area of high pressure that had been baking the west coast has now moved its way toward the east, and that is why we're going to be looking at the hot and humid conditions all the way potentially into the weekend before that ridge of high pressure starts shifting back toward the west coast. However, now that high has left the west coast, some spots have been seeing some relief, including some parts of the Pacific Northwest, but air quality issues continue thanks to some of the fires that continue to burn through the Northwest. That's a look at the forecast. Back to you.
0: Thank you, David. Now to a deadly helicopter crash just north of Austin. Fort Hood officials say an Apache chopper slammed into a field, killing the two soldiers on board. It didn't hit any buildings, but the accident did spark a fast-moving wildfire. Crews are still working to douse the flames this morning. At last check, the fire was 95% contained. No word yet on what led to the crash, and officials have not released the names of the victims. Now to a shakeup for the Trump administration. White House Press Secretary Karoline Leavitt says she's leaving her role at the end of this month. Leavitt, at 28 years old, is the youngest press secretary in history. She returned last month from parental leave and now says she wants to devote more energy to her two young children. President Trump praised Leavitt as one of his most trusted aides and says she will continue to be a top outside advisor. NBC's Alice Barr joins me now from D.C. Alice, good morning. This departure comes as the administration gets to work enforcing President Trump's new order on birthright citizenship.
8: Good morning, Nikki. That's right. The State Department has launched a new task force to combat so-called birth tourism. Secretary of State Marco Rubio announced the effort by saying, quote, American citizenship is not for sale, adding that the task force has already revoked more than 600 visas in the last month. Rubio alleges that organized crime networks have defrauded the visa system to enable foreign nationals to obtain citizenship for their children. Since the start of President Trump's second term, the State Department has revoked more than 175,000 visas. Meanwhile, the Justice Department is tackling alleged marriage fraud. Attorney General Todd Blanche announcing charges against 11 people, accusing them of a decades-long scheme involving more than 1,000 sham marriages.
9: Chinese nationals would pay these facilitators as much as $100,000 for assistance in obtaining a marriage, which then allowed them to apply for a green card. The facilitators also paid willing U.S. citizens as much as $30,000 to engage in the sham marriage with the foreign national.
8: The defendants were scheduled to be arraigned yesterday in White Plains, New York. If found guilty, they face up to 10 years in federal prison. The president and his media company are facing a new lawsuit over a new subscription service that gives users early access to the president's posts on Truth Social. The service is called Truth API and charges as much as $100,000 a month for early access to potentially market-moving statements from the president. The Intercept and the Freedom of the Press Foundation are suing, arguing that the First Amendment guarantees equal access to the president's public announcements. A spokesperson for Trump Media defended the paid access, saying other platforms that report on the president offer subscription APIs. Nikki?
0: Alice, thank you. The Justice Department has also filed charges against a former official at the Southern Poverty Law Center. This is related to the case the DOJ brought over payments the SPLC made to informants who shared details about extremist groups. Extremism expert Heidi Beirich is accused of being part of an effort to open bank accounts under fake names. The SPLC is fighting the charges, saying the government was well aware of their use of confidential informants. Now to the controversial new tool for ICE officers. The agency purchased thousands of so-called zap gloves that can shock people who don't comply with officers. As Julia Ainsley reports, it's raising concerns among immigrant advocates.
10: Facing criticism over use of force and some arrest, ICE says it has a new tool for officers dealing with non-compliant suspects. Spending $20 million to purchase thousands of devices known as the glove, which shock people who do not comply with officers. These demonstration videos released by the manufacturer. A senior DHS official tells NBC News officers will be able to turn on the gloves, also known as zap gloves, at the touch of a button, emitting a shock they say won't leave a mark or hurt the person after they are released. Saying it allows officers to avoid using firearms and is better than pepper spray, which can impact bystanders. In a statement to NBC News, DHS says every decision is made with careful consideration and appropriately reviewed to ensure any technology ICE utilizes is consistent with all applicable law enforcement policies and standards. Zap gloves are currently used by corrections officers in several county jails. And it comes as President Trump praises ICE for a surge of deportations.
11: We have the strongest border in the history of our country. We will always stand with ICE and Border Patrol and law enforcement.
10: Immigrant rights advocates are worried.
12: This is an agency that uses force first and then lies about it and avoids accountability later.
13: And in another major shift, a senior DHS official tells us all ICE officers now have body cameras. The call for cameras coming after two deadly shootings in July. Every officer is expected to be trained and wearing them by the end of the month.
0: Julia, thank you. Turning now to the desperate search for survivors after the devastating earthquake in Colombia. Colombia's new president spoke at a press conference last night, updating the death toll from Monday's quake to at least 265 lives lost, and nearly 500 people are still missing. But survivors continue to be pulled from the rubble. Video shows the miraculous moment that a six-month-old baby was found alive.
14: Hey.
0: Colombia's president also gave an update on the damage. He says more than 11,000 homes are destroyed, nearly 2,000 schools are damaged, and more than 200 roads are affected. And back here at home, an incredible rescue caught on camera in California. Police responding to a 911 call from last week from a woman frantically pleading for help as her three-year-old son struggled to breathe. The officer jumped into action and used a suction device to clear the toddler's airways. The child was taken to the hospital, where he made a full recovery. Coming up, an NBA superstar is hanging up his sneakers, why Russell Westbrook is retiring. And we're back in a minute with a bizarre new message from the man who shot President

0: Back now with the Los Angeles grand jury moving to indict Nick Reiner for the murders of his parents. He's accused of stabbing them inside their California home late last year. Reiner is the son of legendary director Rob Reiner and his wife Michelle. The indictment adds the allegation that he was lying in wait before the attack. It also speeds up the process of moving the case toward a jury trial. Nick Reiner has pleaded not guilty. Reiner is due back in court for another hearing on September 15th. Now to the new interview with John Hickley Jr., the man who shot President Reagan in a disturbing attempt to impress Jodie Foster. Now, more than four decades later, he's speaking out with a new message for the actress. Our Ann Thompson has the story.
1: 45 years after he shot President Ronald Reagan in a twisted attempt to get actress Jodie Foster's attention, John Hinckley Jr. is apparently still trying.
2: She definitely could have been a target.
1: The 71-year-old talking about Foster on the Mark Joseph podcast, the producer of the movie Reagan, saying he could have just as easily shot Foster, who was then 18 and a student at Yale University. She had just starred in the movie Taxi Driver, which Hinckley obsessively watched.
3: You talking to me?
4: You didn't have a gun, I think, when you went to visit her campus, right?
2: I may have, but as fate turns out, I just, you know, it was Reagan instead of her.
1: Then 25, Hinckley wounded the president, Secret Service agent Tim McCarthy, D.C. police officer Thomas Delahanty, and paralyzed press secretary James Brady outside the Washington Hilton Hotel, also the site of this April's attempted assassination of President Trump. Prior to the shooting, Hinckley stalked Foster.
2: I wanted to have this union with Jodie Foster and live the rest of my life with her and all these things, you know, that, of course, were delusional.
1: Hinckley was found not guilty by reason of insanity, spending decades in a psychiatric hospital until released to live with his mother in 2016. All federal supervision was lifted in 2022.
2: I just wish Jodie Foster well.
5: Like so many of Hinckley's comments over the years, Foster is not responding to these words either.
0: Our thanks to Ann for that report. Turning to the dramatic rescue in triple-digit Texas heat caught on camera after a man was trapped inside a car engulfed in flames. Wise County Sheriff's deputies seen breaking a window before working to pull the man to safety.
6: Grab his hand.
7: Get out, dude!
6: Oh,
7: God. Come on! You're gonna die if you don't get out!
0: According to the sheriff, the driver was eventually pulled from the vehicle, flown to a nearby hospital in critical condition. Still to come, would you pay 11 figures to hang out with Luka Doncic? These guys would. More on the Lakers changing hands for the second time in just under a year, right after this.

0: Before he was a walking headline, he was just a kid from inner city LA who could jump higher than anybody had a right to.
1: Russell Westbrook from UCLA.
0: Somewhere between the dunks and the draft classes, he became something else.
2: For one last time, Russell Westbrook is letting his performance do all the talking. The veteran point guard announced Wednesday that he's retiring after 18 seasons in the NBA. The announcement coming in a video narrated by Michael B. Jordan. Westbrook played for 7 teams over his career, most notably 11 seasons with the Oklahoma City Thunder. Despite never winning a championship, he earned NBA MVP in 2017 and holds the all-time record for triple-doubles. From the end of the road for an NBA legend to a new beginning for one of its biggest franchises.
3: Hey, Dr. Buss.
4: I'm going to buy the Lakers.
3: Ah, no kidding.
4: I just promised to pay $67.5 million for the whole shebang.
3: I own this!
2: The Los Angeles Lakers are being sold for a record-breaking $12.5 billion. The new ownership group is led by former Disney CEO Bob Iger and Josh Kushner, the younger brother of Jared Kushner. It comes less than a year after the iconic club was purchased for $10 billion by businessman Mark Walter. The 17-time champion Lakers will be entering a new era this season following the departure of LeBron James in free agency. When we come back, the buzzworthy changes at Bumble and a true maverick of trading cards, the one-of-a-kind pool in Rhode Island.

Here's what's making headlines this morning. The Federal Reserve Bank of New York said that Americans' credit card debt is up to a whopping $1.26 trillion. This is just short of the all-time high reached last year at $1.28 trillion. Economists attribute the rise to higher prices and strong consumer spending. Dating app Bumble has announced that the platform will drop its women-first messaging rule, a feature that has been a mainstay of the app since its launch in 2014. The founder and CEO says that the change is in response to users' requests for opportunities to create real, meaningful connections. A one-of-one Cooper Flagg rookie card, expected to be worth over $1 million, was discovered in Rhode Island. The card features a patch from the jersey that Flagg wore during the first half of his Dallas Mavericks debut and bears his signature. Tonight, the Phillies will take on the Twins on the Field of Dreams. The game will take place at a recreation of the iconic Field of Dreams movie site in Dyersville, Iowa, and will stream on Netflix at 7:30 p.m. We'll be right back.

0: We're back with the out-of-this-world view eclipsing all expectations in Europe. Millions across the region got a glimpse at their first total eclipse in more than two decades. Our Gadi Schwartz has a look.
1: Streaking across parts of the Earth, a sunset before the sun sets. When we first saw it, it was above Iceland, the moon sliding slowly into dazzling position.
2: Look at that. That is quite the diamond.
3: Yeah. Oh, and beautiful solar prominences too. Oh my gosh.
1: Right at the edge there, the sun's crown of plasma arching off into space with solar flares as big as the Earth itself.
4: The cheers are going up here. This is it.
1: In Spain, NBC's Raf Sanchez was watching his first eclipse from a hillside.
4: And that's it. It's disappeared, Gadi. It is just the most extraordinary, this perfect circle of blackness, and all around it, this just totally majestic corona of the sun. It looks like somebody has just punched a hole in the sky.
1: And then the light came rushing in. The Fulmer family came all the way from Las Vegas. People marveling at the magic of a mathematical coincidence that the moon is 400 times smaller than the sun, which is 400 times farther from us than the moon.
2: That's what is happening right now. I'm going to try to do this right here, okay? So we've got the sun over there. Let's see if we can line it up a little bit. Boom, right there. That is a perfect position. It's almost like somebody place this perfectly with this 400-400 equation and allowed this to spin around the Earth in this perfect way.
1: A twilight reminder of our cosmic dance and the brilliance of our sun. Gadi Schwartz, NBC News.
0: Beautiful. Thanks, Gadi. One single ticket for the $1 billion Powerball jackpot was sold in Illinois during last night's drawing. It's the eighth largest in history and the first to reach a billion since the end of last year. The winner can choose to receive the full billion in 30 payments over 29 years or cash in a lump sum of $450.5 million. The Powerball jackpot will reset to $20 million for its next drawing on Saturday. And coming up on today, Travis Kelce talking about his own jackpot for the first time. The Chiefs star opening up about his wedding to Taylor Swift at Madison Square Garden. The details on the big event ahead on today. Thanks for waking up with early today. I'm Nikki Batiste.

0: Breaking overnight, deadly flash floods sweep the Midwest, leaving entire neighborhoods underwater. The race to rescue those trapped by rising waters and where those storms are heading next. Caroline Leavitt leaving the White House, why the youngest press secretary ever is calling it quits. Tragedy in Texas, a military helicopter crashing down into a field just north of Austin, killing two soldiers. The latest from the investigation. A chilling AI accusation, a teen charged with killing his mother and brother. The questions he allegedly asked to ChatGPT connected to the murders. An arson attack caught on camera, the search for the suspect who set a home on fire with people sleeping inside, how they all escaped safely. And the billion-dollar question where the one single winning Powerball ticket was sold overnight while the rest of us go to work on this Thursday, August 13th. Early today starts right now. Good morning. I'm Nikki Batiste. We begin this morning with the state of emergency in Indiana. As much as 12 inches of rain falling in 36 hours, triggering catastrophic flooding. The National Weather Service declaring multiple flash flood emergencies outside Indianapolis. In Cambridge City, first responders carefully navigating floating debris to make high water rescues. This man seen holding onto a utility pole, standing on a boat that's almost completely submerged before rescuers came to his aid. One resident tells our Maggie Vespa he's never seen it this bad.
1: It's never come over into the neighborhoods and down where it's at. It's just beyond belief.
2: Beyond belief.
1: Yeah, beyond belief.
0: Red flooding caused by the second monster system to ravage the Midwest in 24 hours. During the storms on Tuesday, two people were killed. One victim, 86-year-old Liana Rice. Neighbors say she died after a massive explosion leveled her Indiana home, sparking huge flames. That relentless rain isn't letting up just yet in the Midwest. NBC meteorologist David Bigger is tracking the trouble for us. David, good morning.
3: Good morning. We had some pretty unbelievable rainfall totals yesterday across some parts of eastern Indiana, picking up 10 to 12 inches of rainfall over 36 hours. And unfortunately, when you have that much rain, that water needs someplace to go. And that's why we're looking at a lot of rivers potentially reaching crest at major flood stage throughout some parts of eastern Indiana. And it looks like on top of that, we're going to be adding some more rain showers for today. So any spot that's been dealing with a lot of water issues likely going to have some more flooding problems pop up with some of these heavier showers. The other story. We're watching some monsoon thunderstorms potentially across portions of the southwest and the Four Corners region, and it's going to be hot and humid across the south and the southeast. The area of high pressure that had been baking the west coast has now moved its way toward the east, and that is why we're going to be looking at the hot and humid conditions all the way potentially into the weekend before that ridge of high pressure starts shifting back toward the west coast. However, now that high has left the west coast, some spots have been seeing some relief, including some parts of the Pacific Northwest, but air quality issues continue thanks to some of the fires that continue to burn through the Northwest. That's a look at the forecast. Back to you.
0: Thank you, David. One single ticket for the $1 billion Powerball jackpot was sold in Illinois during last night's drawing. It's the eighth largest in history and the first to reach a billion since the end of last year. The winner can choose to receive the full billion in 30 payments over 29 years or cash in a lump sum of $450.5 million. The Powerball jackpot will reset to $20 million for its next drawing on Saturday. Now to a shakeup for the Trump administration. White House Press Secretary Caroline Leavitt says she is leaving her role at the end of this month. Leavitt, at 28 years old, is the youngest press secretary in history. She returned last month from parental leave and now says she wants to devote more energy to her two young children. President Trump praised Leavitt as one of his most trusted aides and says she will continue to be a top outside advisor. NBC's Alice Barr joins me now from D.C. Alice, good morning. This departure comes as the administration gets to work enforcing President Trump's new order on birthright citizenship.
4: Good morning, Nikki. Yeah, that's right. The State Department has launched a new task force to combat so-called birth tourism. Secretary of State Marco Rubio announced the effort by saying, quote, American citizenship is not for sale, adding that the task force has already revoked more than 600 visas in the last month. Rubio alleges that organized crime networks have defrauded the visa system to enable foreign nationals to obtain citizenship for their children. Since the start of President Trump's second term, the State State Department has revoked more than 175,000 visas. Meanwhile, the Justice Department is tackling alleged marriage fraud. Attorney General Todd Blanche announced charges against 11 people, accusing them of a decades-long scheme involving more than 1,000 sham marriages.
2: Chinese nationals would pay these facilitators as much as $100,000 for assistance in obtaining a marriage, which then allowed them to apply for a green card. The facilitators also paid willing U.S. citizens as much as $30,000 to engage in the sham marriage with the foreign national.
4: The defendants were scheduled to be arraigned yesterday in White Plains, New York. If found guilty, they face up to 10 years in federal prison. The president and his media company are facing a new lawsuit over a new subscription service that gives users early access to the president's posts on Truth Social. The service is called Truth API and charges as much as $100,000 a month for early access to potentially market-moving statements from the president. The Intercept and the Freedom of the Press Foundation are suing. They argue that the First Amendment guarantees equal access to the president's public announcements. A spokesperson for Trump Media defended the paid access, saying other platforms that report on the president offer subscription APIs. Nikki?
0: Alice, thank you. The Justice Department has also filed charges against a former official at the Southern Poverty Law Center. This is related to the case the DOJ brought over payments the SPLC made to informants who shared details about extremist groups. Extremism expert Heidi Beirich is accused of being part of an effort to open bank accounts under fake names. The SPLC is fighting the charges, saying the government was well aware of their use of confidential informants. Now to the controversial new tool for ICE officers. The agency purchased thousands of so-called zap gloves that can shock people who don't comply with officers. As Julia Ainsley reports, it's raising concerns among immigrant advocates.
5: Facing criticism over use of force and some arrest, ICE says it has a new tool for officers dealing with non-compliant suspects. Spending $20 million to purchase thousands of devices known as the glove, which shock people who do not comply with officers. These demonstration videos released by the manufacturer. A senior DHS official tells NBC News officers will be able to turn on the gloves, also known as zap gloves, at the touch of a button, emitting a shock they say won't leave a mark or hurt the person after they are released. Saying it allows officers to avoid using firearms and is better than pepper spray, which can impact bystanders. In a statement to NBC News, DHS says every decision is made with careful consideration and appropriately reviewed to ensure any technology ICE utilizes is consistent with all applicable law enforcement policies and standards. Zap gloves are currently used by corrections officers in several county jails. And it comes as President Trump praises ICE for a surge of deportations.
6: We have the strongest border in the history of our country. We will always stand with ICE and Border Patrol and law enforcement.
5: Immigrant rights advocates are worried.
7: This is an agency that uses force first and then lies about it and avoids accountability later.
8: And in another major shift, a senior DHS official tells us all ICE officers now have body cameras. The call for cameras coming after two deadly shootings in July. Every officer is expected to be trained and wearing them by the end of the month.
0: Julia, thank you. The Army gynecologist charged with secretly video recording patients during exams pleaded not guilty during his arraignment Wednesday. Dr. Blaine McGraw faces 9 charges, including indecent visual recording, conduct unbecoming of an officer, and willful disobedience of a superior officer. According to an Army press release, McGraw faces 272 specifications involving 93 victims that allegedly happened on various occasions between 2021 and 2026. He was charged in December after the Army Criminal Investigation Division opened an inquiry in October following a complaint from a patient at Fort Hood. Most of the accusations are related to medical exams of female patients at the Texas Army Post. Now to a deadly helicopter crash just north of Austin. Fort Hood officials say an Apache chopper slammed into a field, killing the two soldiers on board. It didn't hit any buildings, but the accident did spark a fast-moving wildfire. Crews are still working to douse the flames this morning. At last check, the fire was 95% contained. No word yet on what led to the crash, and officials have not released the names of the victims. Now to the hunt for an arsonist in Georgia. Ring camera video shows the masked suspect tossing a flaming object into a home while people were sleeping inside. Our Jesse Kirsch has the harrowing footage.
9: The search for an alleged arsonist, as new video appears to capture a person dragging a flaming object, briefly dropping it, then tossing it into the garage of a Georgia home. Moments later, the Ring camera video, obtained by our Atlanta affiliate WXIA, shows the individual, their face seemingly covered, swing something else toward the garage before leaving. Soon after, the Lawrenceville home looked like this. Authorities say that fire was arson, and they want the public's help finding whoever is responsible.
10: All I heard was orange flames and pop, pop, pop, pop, pop.
9: Christopher Hammett and his five roommates were inside their home early last Wednesday, about 30 miles outside Atlanta. Some were sleeping, but Hammett says he happened to be up later than usual.
10: I started yelling, for the people upstairs. I started yelling their names.
9: Authorities say firefighters arrived just before 5:30 a.m., the home partially collapsing with no injuries reported.
11: Then I start running and I see the fire coming out from the garage.
9: Another roommate, Dakota Perry, shocked by the Ring video.
11: And we're just like, that's crazy.
10: It wasn't just a random fire.
12: So far, no arrests have been announced. And when we asked officials about that Ring video, they told us the incident is under investigation. Back to you.
0: Jesse, thank you. Up next, we're back in a minute with a teen charged with killing his family and his conversations with ChatGPT.

0: Back now with the Los Angeles grand jury moving to indict Nick Reiner for the murders of his parents. He's accused of stabbing them inside their California home late last year. Reiner is the son of legendary director Rob Reiner and his wife Michelle. The indictment adds the allegation that he was lying in wait before the attack. It also speeds up the process of moving the case toward a jury trial. Nick Reiner has pleaded not guilty. Reiner is due back in court for another hearing on September 15th. And police are investigating a chilling double murder in Massachusetts. A teen accused of killing his mother and brother. Officials say he used ChatGPT to create fantasy stories related to the deaths of his family. NBC's Erin McLaughlin has the story.
1: In Massachusetts, a teen charged with the murder of his mother and younger brother.
2: It is an incredibly dark day.
1: Investigators allege prior to the double homicide, the suspect, 17-year-old Arjun Aravind, had engaged in concerning online behavior,
2: including using the internet and ChatGPT to make searches for theoretical ideas or fantasy stories regarding the killing of his family.
3: He was researching how to kill his family on the internet.
2: He was engaged in the use of ChatGPT in creating fantasy stories, and they seem to appear to relate to threats to his family not surviving.
1: Officials say police discovered the bodies of 45-year-old Sudha Venkatesan and 14-year-old Siddharth Aravind inside their Acton home after Arjun's father called 911 for a wellness check, unable to reach his family. Sudha's body was found in the finished basement, Siddharth on the first floor.
2: Both victims were suffering from obvious trauma, but the exact cause is still pending. We are waiting on a ruling from the Office of the Chief Medical Examiner.
1: Authorities allege Arjun fled the scene driving his mother's Honda Accord and was arrested in a parking lot, marking the end of a 12-hour manhunt. Residents of the quiet suburb 20 miles northwest of Boston stunned.
4: It's concerning this has happened. Well, I've been here for like 15 years. I don't remember this ever happening.
2: We are at the beginning of a very dark and long process.
0: Our thanks to Erin for that report. Still to come, rest easy, Seinfeld fans. Nothing is happening to the show about nothing. More on Jerry double-dipping his deal with a major streamer. Yada, yada.

0: Well, as I was saying, I would play myself and as a comedian living in New York, and I have a friend and a neighbor and an ex-girlfriend, which is all true.
1: Yeah, but nothing happens on the show. See, it's just like life.
2: Well, why am I watching it?
1: Because it's on TV.
2: Not yet.
3: The summer of George may be reaching its end, but Seinfeld won't be going anywhere. Sony Pictures Television has extended its licensing deal with Netflix to keep the iconic sitcom on the streamer. The deal, which was set to come to an end this October, will now last through 2031. Netflix paid an estimated $500 million to become Seinfeld's streaming home back in 2021. Paramount, who holds the rights to the show on basic cable, extended their own deal for another 3 years. Now to the one player everyone's been dying to hear from all NFL preseason. Travis Kelce spoke to the media at Chiefs training camp Wednesday and finally opened up about he and Taylor Swift's July wedding. The tight end, unsurprisingly, called it the best night of his life and talked about how it felt to tie the knot at the world's most famous arena.
4: It's kind of cool to be able to, you know, live out my childhood dream of being in that venue and, you know, the mecca of all sports venues, being able to get married in there.
3: It's the first time either Swift or Kelce has spoken about the star-studded ceremony. Kelce also gave his props to the venue's air conditioning during the scorching 4th of July weekend. When we come back, the rare rookie card sold in Rhode Island, worth over $1 million. And if you stream it, he will come. A look ahead at tonight's game at the Field of Dreams.

Here's what's making headlines this morning. The Federal Reserve Bank of New York said that Americans' credit card debt is up to a whopping $1.26 trillion. That's just short of... Here's what's making headlines this morning. The Federal Reserve Bank of New York said that Americans' credit card debt is up to a whopping $1.26 trillion. That's just short of the all-time high reached last year at $1.28 trillion. Dating app Bumble has announced that the platform will drop its women-first messaging rule, a feature that has been a mainstay of the app since its launch in 2014. The founder says that the change is in response to users' requests for opportunities to create real, meaningful connections. A one-of-one Cooper Flagg rookie card expected to be worth over $1 million was discovered in Rhode Island. The card features a patch from the jersey that Flagg wore during the first half of his Dallas Mavericks debut and bears his signature. Tonight, the Phillies will take on the Twins on the Field of Dreams. The game will take place at a recreation of the iconic movie site in Dyersville, Iowa, and will stream on Netflix at 7:30 p.m. Eastern.

0: Before he was a walking headline, he was just a kid from inner city LA who could jump higher than anybody had a right to.
1: Russell Westbrook from UCLA.
0: Somewhere between the dunks and the draft classes, he became something else.
2: For one last time, Russell Westbrook is letting his performance do all the talking. The veteran point guard announced Wednesday that he's retiring after 18 seasons in the NBA. The announcement coming in a video narrated by Michael B. Jordan. Westbrook played for seven teams over his career, most notably 11 seasons with the Oklahoma City Thunder. Despite never winning a championship, he earned NBA MVP in 2017 and holds the all-time record for triple-doubles. From the end of the road for an NBA legend to a new beginning for one of its biggest franchises, the Los Angeles Lakers are being sold for a record-breaking $12.5 billion. The new ownership group is led by former Disney CEO Bob Iger and Josh Kushner, the younger brother of Jared Kushner. It comes less than a year after the iconic club was purchased for $10 billion by businessman Mark Walter. The 17-time champion Lakers will be entering a new era this season following the departure of LeBron James in free agency. And the Chicago White Sox are crediting a higher power after going from worst to first. The team celebrating hometown hero Pope Leo with a special giveaway. Tom Yannis has this one.

0: Goes. And it's not over yet. Right now, millions of people waking up to more flood alerts. We're tracking the conditions and the dangers so you can plan ahead. Also this morning, stepping down, White House Press Secretary Karoline Leavitt set to leave the podium at the end of the month. Plus, ICE under fire, growing backlash over the agency's plans to use a new tool that it says will help avoid more violent confrontations.
1: This is an agency that uses force first and then lies about it and avoids accountability later.
0: Plus, a crisis of care for millions
2: of pregnant women. A new report highlighting a major gap in access to maternity care. What's behind the problem and who's most at risk? And a celestial spectacle, a rare total solar eclipse sweeping across the skies above Europe. We're going to take you along the path of totality for the dazzling display. It left millions of people absolutely mesmerized all across Northern Europe, Iceland, and Greenland. One person referred to it as like punching a hole in the sky, but in a good way.
0: Yeah, absolutely. And just seeing the reaction of people right in that moment, it's so cool.
2: I'm jealous.
0: Awesome to see. I know, right?
2: Good morning. Good to have you with us. I'm Joe Fryer.
0: And I'm Savannah Sellers. Thanks for being here. We start this hour with that catastrophic flooding hitting the Midwest. The images out of eastern Indiana are stunning. Parts of that state have received a foot of rain in less than 2 days, flooding cars, homes, and businesses.
2: The fast-rising floodwaters caught many people by surprise. Emergency crews were out overnight rescuing dozens who were trapped. And in neighboring Ohio, the same system caused major flooding in the center of the state from Dayton to Columbus. Authorities say the damage was likely caused by a derecho. That is a fast-moving band of thunderstorms with hurricane-force winds. Our Angie Lastman is here with a look at the forecast. First, though, NBC News correspondent Maggie Vespa is in Cambridge City. It's about 50 miles east of Indianapolis with the latest. Maggie, good morning.
3: Joe, Savannah, hey there from Cambridge City. The water here rose exponentially overnight. You can see these cars mostly submerged. You can see these houses back here. And then we walk this way. I mean, this is the city's main street, and it's largely impassable. You see that Jeep driving through? That's exactly what officials don't want people to do. This is slamming a huge part of the state. We have this incredible video out of Hagerstown, Indiana, that shows people trapped inside a store with rushing water around them. Rescue crews had to use a front loader to rescue them, to get them out of there. Thankfully, that Jeep here just made it through. In Muncie, Indiana, high water rescues were stacking up throughout the day yesterday. We saw crews navigating neighborhoods in boats. We saw people wading through water, carrying pets and belongings. And to show you how high it's rising, we have video of Cambridge City from yesterday. Water was covering parts of the city. Downtown was partially submerged. Cars were stalled, but main roads were open. And that's now all covered. This is part, by the way, of a huge summer system that's been slamming the Midwest for days. Flooding has been an issue in Ohio as well. That state's governor saying someone died earlier this week because of storms, and they're expecting more rain over the weekend. Here, water levels were expected to crest this morning and possibly remain high for days. And again, more rain expected in the Midwest. So in parts of the region, guys, this could only get worse. Joe, Savannah.
2: All right, Maggie, thank you.
0: Now let's bring in NBC meteorologist Angie Lastman.
2: She's tracking what's next. It just doesn't stop, does it, Angie?
4: It sure doesn't, guys. Just an incredible amount of rain yesterday. And unfortunately, in some of these spots, we still have that potential to see some flooding. No surprise that the flood alerts are up across parts of Iowa, stretching all the way back across the Ohio Valley and as far south as Tennessee. 23 million people in total. The good news is we don't see a whole lot of flash flood warnings up right now for folks across places like Indiana, Ohio, where we saw that really horrible flooding yesterday. But we do start to see this kind of really active line of thunderstorms working across parts of Iowa and Nebraska. That's prompting some flash flood warnings, along with some tornado warnings this morning. And we've got a much broader severe thunderstorm watch in effect across that same region, including Omaha and Des Moines. That's going to go through at least 8 a.m. Central Time. So we are still concerned about those strong storms developing yet again through the day today. And here's why. We've still got this kind of heat dome happening. And that is related because it's essentially fuel fuel for these storms to get fired up. And that is leaving us with that kind of flooding threat and the severe storm threat when we've got plenty of moisture to tap into. We call these ridge riders, where you have these thunderstorms that fire up right along that northern ridge of this high pressure system. And this is kind of the setup we're going to see well into the weekend. So unfortunately, not around a lot of relief when it comes to this pattern that we've been in. Here's the flood threat through today and this evening. And notice some of those same areas are in that moderate risk. Indianapolis to Cincinnati, even more broadly from Lexington all the way back to Omaha, where we've got the potential to see these additional multiple rounds of storms and rainfall. And of course, we've already got those really saturated grounds. So we are concerned about that. On top of that, the stronger thunderstorms that we've already seen firing up this morning. The area to watch is going to be Des Moines, stretching back to Champaign. These thunderstorms likely going to be wind gusts that we're concerned about, but isolated hail as well as tornadoes also in the picture. So something to watch through this evening. As we get through at least the next day or so, we're going to see pockets of what could be 3 to 6 additional inches on the ground of what we've already seen in some of these really saturated locations. So again, concern for flooding will be there at least through tomorrow and potentially into the weekend. That heat that I mentioned, still dangerous. We've got 68 million people dealing with the major risk of heat. And if you look at this extreme risk, that's where we've got this long duration event kind of unfolding, 10 million people included in that. That is where we get concerned about this being, you know, deadly. And that's all because this high pressure is persistent. It's not moving. It's not going anywhere. And it's keeping us into the 90s, at least for our high temperatures, and into the triple digits for our feels like temperatures in a lot of spots. Memphis, St. Louis, you will feel like 109 today, 93 for Washington, D.C., Myrtle Beach at 107, guys. Notice tomorrow, not much relief, more of the same, and essentially stays like this as we get through at least the weekend and potentially into next week.
2: 99 is the cool spot.
4: No, yeah, like, it is. Yeah. 95 looks
5: the
4: nice.
5: Lowest number on there, 95. That's right. Wild.
2: Thanks, Angie. Appreciate it.
4: You got it.
2: White House Press Secretary Karoline Leavitt is stepping away from the press room podium. Leavitt says she's going to be stepping down at the end of the month. She served in the role since the beginning of President Trump's second term.
5: Leavitt was the youngest White House press secretary in history when she first took office. And while she may be leaving the White House, she's not quite leaving Trump's orbit.
2: NBC News political reporter Megan Brand is here in New York with us instead of Washington. Megan, good to have you here with us. So tell us more about what we're learning about why Leavitt is stepping away from this role.
6: Yeah, so both Leavitt and President Trump said that this was because she wanted to spend more time with her family. She had recently given birth to her second child back in May, and only then, a short while ago, actually came back to work at the White House. So take a look at what she said in a post to X where she explained a little bit more about why she wanted to step away. She said that since returning to the White House after the birth of her second child, she felt that she couldn't be the best mom that her kids deserved while devoting the constant time, energy, and attention required of the White House press secretary. Now, meanwhile, President Trump also put out a post to Truth Social praising Karoline Leavitt and saying that she was one of the best White House press secretaries in history. He said that she would be one of his top outside advisors, as well as an influential voice in the Republican Party. But meanwhile, guys, we don't know yet who is going to ultimately replace Leavitt. That's something that we're keeping a close eye on.
5: Megan, while we've got you here, we're going to really work at make you take us through a bunch of different topics. Let's turn back to primaries from earlier this week. Specifically, I want to talk about Wisconsin and the gubernatorial race there, because what we saw, as we've seen in a couple races here, is sort of this moment for the Democratic Party, a fight between an establishment candidate and a progressive candidate, where in this case, the establishment candidate came out ahead. We're now kind of seeing them come together.
6: Yeah, that's right. And so we're seeing that rhetoric shift where it had been a pretty tough primary. But now yesterday, after David Crowley had won that primary, we're seeing both him and Francesca Hong really make an effort to come together and also shift that rhetoric ahead to Congressman Tom Tiffany, who's going to be Crowley's opponent this fall. And so yesterday we saw a post from Francesca Hong, and she said in that post that she fully supports Crowley and that she looks forward to working with him to defeat Tiffany. Now, both Crowley and Hong actually attended a unity program, a unity meal yesterday alongside other Democratic leaders, where Crowley also addressed reporters and also made an effort to thank Hong for her work as well. Take a listen to what she had to say.
7: And I also want to say thank you to, you know, particularly Francesca Hong. the work that she put in, the leadership that she brought to the table. And the fact is that this is about making sure that everybody's voice is heard. And so I'm looking forward to kicking off this unity tour, making sure that we're bringing every single voice to the state.
6: So now he's kicking off this 5-day unity tour across the state where he's going to be alongside other Democratic candidates. And again, really trying to make an effort to unify the party and bring them together moving forward toward the general election, guys.
2: Looking ahead, it is going to be one of those races we're watching very closely. It is going to be a competitive one. While we're talking about elections, the Trump administration is offering to help states sort of safeguard their elections during this midterm. But just last year, we know that the Trump administration essentially gutted the office that was supposed to help states with this sort of thing. At the end of the day, states are responsible for their elections. That's what secretaries of state do. How are some of these states reacting to all this?
6: Yeah, so some of these Democratic secretaries of state, while they're saying that they're grateful for this outreach from the administration, they're also saying that they wish that this had come sooner because, as you mentioned, the Trump administration has also gutted some other efforts earlier in his second term. And so our colleagues, Jane Timm and Kevin Collier, had spoken with a couple of secretaries of state. And so we heard from Minnesota Secretary of State, who told our colleagues that it's almost certainly too little too late, is how he put it. And then meanwhile, you have Arizona Secretary of State, also a Democrat, who told our colleagues that the offer was the definition of a day late and a dollar short, guys. And this all comes just a couple of months ahead of the midterm elections.
2: Coming quickly. All right, Megan, good to have you with us.
6: Thanks for having me.
5: Well, an investigation is underway in Texas to find the cause of a military helicopter crash that left two Army soldiers dead. Their Apache attack crashed in a field in central Texas, sparking a large fire that even forced some evacuations. Officials say the Apache chopper, based out of nearby Fort Hood, was on a training mission. It did not hit any buildings or people. It's unclear at this point what caused it to go down. The crash is the latest in a string of recent military helicopter training crashes over the last couple of years.
2: An announcement by ICE about a new enforcement tool is sparking outrage. The agency is purchasing thousands of so-called zap gloves. They deliver an electric shock to people who are not complying with officers. ICE says it will help avoid deadly confrontations, but immigrant and civil rights advocates are raising concerns. NBC News senior Homeland Security correspondent Julia Ainsley takes a look at how they work and the controversy that surrounds them.
8: I'm a combat vet.
9: Facing criticism over use of force and some arrest, ICE says it has a new tool for officers dealing with non-compliant suspects. Spending $20 million to purchase thousands of devices known as the glove, which shock people who do not comply with officers. These demonstration videos released by the manufacturer. A senior DHS official tells NBC News officers will be able to turn on the gloves, also known as zap gloves, at the touch of a button, emitting a shock they say won't leave a mark or hurt the person after they are released, saying it allows officers to avoid using firearms and is better than pepper spray, which can impact bystanders. In a statement to NBC News, DHS says every decision is made with careful consideration and appropriately reviewed to ensure any technology ICE utilizes is consistent with all applicable law enforcement policies and standards. Zap gloves are currently used by corrections officers in several county jails. And it comes as President Trump praises ICE for a surge of deportations.
10: We have the strongest border in the history of our country. We will always stand with ICE and Border Patrol and law enforcement.
9: But tonight, immigrant rights advocates are worried.
1: This is an agency that uses force first and then lies about it and avoids accountability later.
5: And in another major shift, a senior DHS official tells us all ICE officers now have body cameras. The call for cameras coming after two deadly shootings in July. Every officer is expected to be trained and wearing them by the end of the month.
2: All right, Julia, thank you.
5: In Colombia, time is running out to find more survivors from Monday's powerful earthquake, with the critical 72-hour survival window coming to an end this morning. Well, despite that, rescuers are still holding out hope of finding more people alive. And as NBC's George Solis reports, stunning stories of survival and humanity are emerging from the rubble.
11: The search for survivors becoming more desperate. The death toll climbing above 240 after that 7.4 magnitude earthquake that rocked western Colombia. We haven't slept, this volunteer searcher tells us. None of us have. The clock is now ticking. This is the last 24 hours in that critical window to find survivors, workers doubling down efforts. Here in Cali, 23-year-old Christian Meneses is clinging on to hope that his friends will be found, even as the odds of rescuing become more slim. None of us have lost faith, he says. We're all here for them. At this clinic, Dr. Claudia Gomez says her team has cared for more than 100 injured. It's not one person. We're all a family, she tells us. Our clinic responded with everything we have. John Solarte breaking his knee when he hit the still shaking floor. Grateful to be alive. Across the country, we're seeing more of that incredible humanity on display. This woman pulled a safety from beneath thick concrete. New images of that incredible moment, a six-month-old baby was found alive.
12: At the center of this rescue operation, no second is being spared. Despite aftershocks, grueling heat, and a lack of sleep, with the potential life on the line, the effort is ongoing.
5: All right, George, thank you.
2: Following a major development in the murder of Hollywood legend Rob Reiner and his wife Michelle, yesterday their son Nick was indicted by a grand jury on new charges in the deaths of his parents. Those charges now include two counts of first-degree murder with a new special circumstances allegation for, quote, lying in wait. The district attorney says he's also facing a special allegation for personally using a dangerous and deadly weapon.
5: At the arraignment in L.A. yesterday, Nick pleaded not guilty to all the charges against him. If convicted, he could face life in prison without the possibility of parole or even the death penalty. This new indictment will replace the original murder case that was filed last year after Nick was accused of stabbing his parents to death in their Brentwood home in December. He is expected back in court next month.
2: NBC News legal analyst Danny Savalas is here to break down the details of this case. So this indictment actually happened last month, but it was unsealed yesterday. Walk us through what this is, lying in wait. What does this even mean?
13: A lying in wait is a classic special circumstance, and it's shorthand for a lot of premeditation. Now, premeditation can happen in a moment, but lying in wait is essentially saying you planned this out. There's no way this was some sort of heat of passion. You had the, you know, you had a weapon, you were lying in wait, you were essentially ambushing these victims. And what that does procedurally is it gives the prosecution another path to the death penalty, which we don't know for sure yet if they're going to elect, but this could be an indicator of where the wind is blowing.
5: Nick was already charged in the murders of his parents, so why did prosecutors put the case in front of a grand jury? Explain that to us.
13: They had to, because you can charge somebody, but eventually, and you know, the procedure differs from state to state. Some states don't even have grand juries, or they barely have them. Pennsylvania is a good example. Very few criminals get indicted. They go through the preliminary hearing process. But in California, they had to because the preliminary hearing was coming up. You need a probable cause determination either through a preliminary hearing or presenting to a grand jury. And strategically, presenting to the grand jury can avoid a public hearing. And prosecutors likely prefer a grand jury so they don't have to air out their evidence in advance of their case.
2: You mentioned prosecutors still have to make this decision about whether to seek the death penalty. What typically goes into trying to make a decision like this? Do you have any expectation of what might happen here?
13: On the one hand, it is a commitment of resources to seek the death penalty, especially in a high-profile case. So that is, in a way, a political decision. But also, they make that decision after consulting with the victims, the families of the victims, and taking into account their wishes. But be warned, families of victims, the prosecutors are not your lawyers. You are not their clients. It's not uncommon for prosecutors to do something against the wishes of what the victims and their families want.
5: We know we have a pretrial hearing set for September 15th. From a procedural standpoint, walk us through what happens next.
13: Not too much at this stage. Now he comes back in, he makes another plea, and then the case moves to the discovery phase, which is always very quiet from a public-facing perspective. But at this point, they'll set motions hearings, and they will start a plan for exchanging discovery, which is mostly discovery from the prosecution to the defense.
2: When you have new charges like this, what can it do to the schedule of a trial? Can it push things back at all?
13: Yes. And in a complex case like this, and really the underlying facts aren't complex, but when you have a death penalty case, that's always going to push things out further. It makes jury selection longer because you have to have a death penalty qualified jury. And any case with this kind of public interest just generally takes longer. There are more logistical issues. So look for this case to be on the longer than normal track. But we're also talking about a jurisdiction that is no stranger to high profile cases.
2: You know how to do it there. All right. Danny Savalas, good to have you with us. Thank you.
5: Well, have you ever dreamed of what you would do if you won the lottery? Of course you have. Well, someone is waking up to that reality this morning in Illinois because a single winning ticket was sold for last night's Powerball jackpot that reached over $1 billion.
2: It is the largest Powerball jackpot so far this year, the eighth largest in the game's history. It's the first time someone has won the grand prize in more than 3 months. That so far unidentified winner will now have to make a tough decision, take the lump sum payment of around, get this, $450 million, or get paid out over the course of 29 years. Don't worry, you can still test your luck soon. The pot will now reset to a mere $20 million ahead of this Saturday's drawing. I'm kind of relieved that the winner wasn't in the UK. We've been talking about how the UK gets to take part in it now. One of these days, they're going to have one of these big jackpots.
5: Yeah,
2: but
5: no,
2: we like
5: true.
2: Having the fever here in America.
5: It's our thing for now.
2: There you go. All right. Much more to come here on Morning News Now. Later this hour, politics and punchlines across the pond. A top Trump ally taking on a self-described intergalactic space warrior in a consequential and to some comedic special election. We'll take you to the UK as voters head to the polls.
5: But at first, after the break, in his own words, the man behind the assassination attempt on President Reagan nearly 50 years ago, speaking out. We'll be right back.

Developing right now on Morning News Now, devastation in the Midwest this morning. Entire neighborhoods left underwater after another round of summer storms that slammed parts of the region with heavy rain, flash flooding, and even tornadoes.

0: Welcome back. It has been more than 45 years since John Hinckley Jr. tried to assassinate President Ronald Reagan. The drama unfolded outside the Washington Hilton Hotel in D.C. Now, for the first time in a podcast interview, he's talking about the object of his obsession that he says drove him to shoot the president, actress Jodie Foster. NBC's Ann Thompson has that story.
1: 45 years after he shot President Ronald Reagan in a twisted attempt to get actress Jodie Foster's attention, John Hinckley Jr. is apparently still trying.
2: She definitely could have been a target.
1: The 71-year-old talking about Foster on the Mark Joseph podcast, the producer of the movie Reagan, saying he could have just as easily shot Foster, who was then 18 and a student at Yale University. She had just starred in the movie Taxi Driver, which Hinckley obsessively watched.
3: You talking to me?
4: You didn't have a gun, I think, when you went to visit her campus, right?
2: I may have, but as fate turns out, I just, you know, it was Reagan instead of her.
1: Then 25, Hinckley wounded the president, Secret Service agent Tim McCarthy, D.C. police officer Thomas Delahanty, and paralyzed Press Secretary James Brady outside the Washington Hilton Hotel, also the site of this April's attempted assassination of President Trump. Prior to the shooting, Hinckley stalked Foster.
2: I wanted to have this union with Jodie Foster and live the rest of my life with her and all these things, you know, that of course were delusional.
1: Hinckley was found not guilty by reason of insanity, spending decades in a psychiatric hospital until released to live with his mother in 2016. All federal supervision was lifted in 2022.
2: I just wish Jodie Foster well.
1: Ann Thompson, NBC News.
5: Well, in overseas news, polls are open in a special UK election that's raising some eyebrows and drawn a few smirks. Trump ally and leader of the populist and anti-immigration reform party, Nigel Farage, is running again for the same seat he held in parliament, representing the seaside town of Clacton, east of London.
0: Farage abruptly resigned as MP there last month over accusations he failed to properly declare millions of pounds he received from a crypto billionaire. But all the major UK political parties are boycotting the vote, calling the move a stunt. So who is Farage's biggest challenge? There you see him. It's a man dressed as a trash can known as Count Binface. He's a comedian and self-described intergalactic space warrior who's previously run against three prime ministers. In a recent interview with the Associated Press, Count Binface dismissed accusations that he was making a mockery of the vote.
6: Am I making a mockery of it? You are American. Look at your president. You tell me who's making a mockery of it. I'm here to celebrate and defend democracy. If nobody votes for me, nobody votes for me. I don't claim it's rigged. I don't go to the Capitol on January the 6th and definitely not cause an insurrection. I don't do any of that. So you tell me who's the mockery, America.
5: NBC News international correspondent Danielle Hamanjan joins us now with more on this, shall we call it, unique election.
0: Like Monty Python.
5: My God. Danielle, first, let's just go back to how we got here with this whole Farage running again after resigning last month. We'll start on that before we get to Count Binface.
7: Sure. And can I just start by saying it is not unusual to have a guy with a garbage can on his head run for an election here in the UK. In fact, it is very much a tradition, healthy, some would say, celebrated to have a character like this, very eccentric. For the international audience now tuning in, yes, I acknowledge that there's a lot of head scratching going on. This election was not inevitable. As you say, it was triggered by Nigel Farage's very sudden decision to quit parliament and run again in the same seat to clear his name following allegations that he didn't declare the $6.5 million gift. So he's being investigated for that. But in triggering this election, he is putting it to the public. He has framed this election as the people versus the establishment election. Now, worth noting here a little bit about Nigel Farage, privately educated, career politician, worked in finance. Many would say he is very much part of the elite and establishment that he criticizes on camera almost on a daily basis.
0: What more can you tell us about Mr. Binface? I don't know what you call him on Second Reference. what else should we know about him?
5: Just the count.
0: The count.
7: Well, before I get to the count, as you say, there are no mainstream parties, no Labor, no conservative candidates. They said this was very much a distraction, a political stunt, a circus, they said. So we've got a number of independent candidates running. In fact, this is the longest ballot paper in British history. 3 foot long, 34 candidates. Among them, Nick the Incredible, Flying Brick, and Baron von Thunderclap. I just wanted to say that on air. There you go, I said it. Who is Count Binface? Well, behind that garbage can is a middle-aged comedian named John Harvey, author, TV writer. And if you listen to him in podcast interviews, as I have, you will quickly notice he's very clever. He studied classics at Oxford University, which means a deep dive into the ancient civilizations of Rome and Greece. And he has, over the years, pledged a number of things on the spectrum, from capping croissant prices to improving Wi-Fi on UK trains, forcing people using speakerphones on public transport to join the military. He would have my vote there. He's also said that water company bosses should swim in polluted rivers. He said that oil and gas companies should pay for solar panels for everyone. That he took from a 10-year-old boy named Jack, who suggested that. He's adopted that as a pledge. Now, the list goes on, but point being here that he has used satire to mock the mainstream politics and, frankly, mainstream media.
5: I'm just imagining if you have us on mute and you look over and you see this words, special UK election, and these pictures, and you're like, what is happening? Danielle, I mean, so what's really going to happen here? Does Count Binface have a realistic chance against Farage, or is this a layup for Farage?
7: Interestingly enough, Count Binface has not directly attacked Nigel Farage, though he has said he would spend more time in Clacton than Washington. That was a dig at Nigel Farage, who, of course, as you said earlier, is a Trump ally. But we have heard him say that, yes, numerically, he is expecting Nigel Farage to win again this seat in Clacton, but morally is a different story. What he is saying and what he is arguing is that the best outcome for Nigel Farage, the best thing he can say coming out of this, is that he beat a guy with a garbage can on his head. The polls close tonight at 10 o'clock. We're expecting the results overnight tomorrow morning, you guys.
5: Well, that was certainly something we haven't seen here.
0: Yes.
5: Danielle, thank you. You learn something new every day. Thanks so much. Coming up, a growing gap putting women at risk.
0: Yeah, a new report is highlighting potentially dangerous disparities in access to maternity care. When we come back, our friend Dr. Lucky Seekon joins us to talk more about the problem and the renewed push to provide more support. This is Morning News Now.

0: We are back with new data highlighting a growing healthcare crisis for new moms and pregnant women across the U.S. The annual March of Dimes maternity care report published Tuesday revealed persistent and widening gaps in access to prenatal and postpartum care. Millions of women have to travel more than an hour to reach the nearest maternity care facility. And access is even more limited in what are called maternity care deserts. It's a county with no obstetrician, midwife, or medical centers specializing in labor and delivery. According to March of Dimes, one in three U.S. counties is considered a maternity care desert, and more than 2 million women of reproductive age live in one. We've got our friend, double board certified REI and friend of the show, Dr. Lucky Seekon. She's here to help us make sense of this new data. She's also an OBGYN at RMA of New York Fertility Clinic and the author of the absolutely fantastic book. It is really like a textbook guide for fertility. It's called The Lucky Egg. Dr. Seekon, great to have you with us as always.
1: Thanks for having me.
0: Okay, this is such an important topic. And I think we said that losing access to prenatal postpartum, but it's also just like the being pregnant of it and having access to this care you need.
1: Yeah.
0: First, explain, if you could, let's start on prenatal, like what type of care women should be getting and what it means if you're in one of these deserts you're not getting.
1: Yeah, so ideally, you should be going to your OBGYN for prenatal care starting in the first trimester. So most women are presenting, hopefully, between, 8 and 10 weeks. That's an early part of the pregnancy where you establish care. They identify if there are any chronic medical conditions that need to be better controlled, switching you off of medications that aren't pregnancy safe, and even genetic testing. So, you know, it really needs to be established early and be done often. There's up to 12 visits that are required for a regular low-risk pregnancy, and that's not even accounting for if things occur during the pregnancy, especially in the third trimester, you might be going in weekly.
0: And postpartum, by the way, is also an important piece of care, right?
1: Absolutely. And now we just have a dearth of these maternity care centers. We have obstetricians moving away because they don't have job security. And this means people are driving long distances, often over an hour. And when you think about all of the emergencies that can happen during pregnancy, that can be very dangerous, right? Like sometimes women have to go unexpectedly into the hospital to be checked because they're bleeding or they have high blood pressure.
0: Right.
1: And this is often going undiagnosed or it's being treated too late.
0: Mm-hmm. Tell us more about the risks of not getting that care. What happens if you are pregnant and instead of 12 appointments, you're only going to a couple because you're driving hours to your doctor?
1: Well, you're having delayed recognition of problems. And when it comes to pregnancy, you always want to get ahead of things. We're seeing more people have their babies outside of the hospital, higher rates of NICU admission for the babies, and greater maternal morbidity.
0: I want to read this number here because it is kind of staggering. At least 96 labor and delivery units have closed across 35 states between January 2024 and May of this year. So just over the past couple of years, what is driving these closures? Why is it that these centers aren't staying open?
1: It's very expensive to have an L&D unit. You require obstetricians, nurses, midwives, anesthesiologists, an operating room, emergency services 24/7, no matter how many people are actually coming in for delivery. And hospitals are incurring financial losses. There's lower Medicaid reimbursement. And there's also a shortage of OBGYNs because there's less job security. They're moving to other parts of the country. And so it's the perfect storm.
0: Explain like how specialized this type of care is. How, you know, like you, maybe you have doctors in your town or closer than a few hours away, but why this is something so specific?
1: I mean, it requires so much oversight. You know, it's like primary care, emergency care, all rolled into one. And pregnancy is such a dynamic process. You're caring for two people, not just one. Mm. And there's so many things that can emerge, even in relatively healthy young women who've never previously had medical issues. Problems like high blood pressure, diabetes can crop up during the pregnancy, and they require really close monitoring and care.
0: What happens, let's say, if you live in one of these deserts and you do start to experience what you believe is an emergency during your pregnancy?
1: I think it's really important to try and establish prenatal care as early as possible and come up with a plan with your OBGYN so that you are equipped with the information and knowledge of what to look out for, and you're giving yourself extra time to get to the hospital. Because when it comes to certain emergencies during pregnancy, it can be a matter of minutes. And so ideally, you are getting to the doctor sooner rather than later. And I think temporizing measures are things like telemedicine, mobile clinics, and being a good self-advocate.
0: What can be done to expand access to care in these underserved communities?
1: It's really a major public health issue, and it needs to be addressed. And we need better state and federal legislation to protect and expand access to maternity care. We need to get creative with solutions and look to other sources of support, so expand access to doulas during going through labor and delivery. And I think education at the patient level so that they know what to look out for and they can advocate for themselves.
0: Really good points. Dr. Lucky Sikkim, we love when you join us. Thank you so much. That was an important conversation to have. Coming up, a blockbuster sale stunning the sports world. The Los Angeles Lakers getting new ownership again after just over a year. More on the multi-billion dollar deal that's setting a new record and what it could mean for one of basketball's most iconic franchises. Don't bounce. Morning News Now. I'll be right back.

0: Back with the laundry list of questions surrounding the Los Angeles Lakers, which will have new ownership yet again. Yesterday, we learned the team is being sold for a record-setting price of $12.5 billion.
1: It was just 14 months ago that Mark Walter bought the team for $10 billion. That was a new record at the time as well. Now it's Bob Iger and Josh Kushner teaming up for this stunning purchase. Iger, you may know, is the former Disney CEO, and Kushner, who runs a venture capital firm, is the younger brother of President Trump's son-in-law, Jared Kushner. In a statement, they said, as lifelong NBA fans, we are deeply honored for the opportunity to become stewards of the Los Angeles Lakers, one of the most iconic sports franchises in the world.
0: Let's get break this down with sports business reporter Kurt Bodenhausen. Kurt, good to have you with us. I mean, I think house flippers would be impressed with this, going from $10 billion to $12.5 billion so quickly. Give us some context behind this purchase. Was it surprising? And what's been some of the reaction you're hearing?
2: Stunning. Absolutely stunning. I've been covering the business of sports for 30 years. This one ranks up there in top five of most surprising stories in that area during that time. This sale last year closed in October. So this is less than 1 year from when these guys took over. We've never seen something like this. Set a record last year for most expensive sale price ever, and obviously topped it now this year at 12 and a half in less than 12 months.
1: We mentioned Mark Walter, who's selling the team just a year after buying it. What are the questions there around why that's how this is going down?
2: Yeah, that's the big question, right? The why. There's speculation that the price was too good to pass up, but that really doesn't pass the smell test with this deal. Mark Walter is not someone who's just looking to flip things. He's bought into the Dodgers in 2012 and has built that into a dynasty. The obvious connection here is that Mark Walter is under SEC and FBI probes related to loans made by insurance companies that he controls. The thought is that he needs to raise money to pay back some of those loans. And so it was a matter of kind of Dodgers versus Lakers. How do you raise money quickly? You know, he was approached to sell the Lakers in very recently, and the price was too good. But it's fascinating because Iger and Kushner were pursuing an expansion franchise in Las Vegas. I mean, they were thought to be one of the leaders to do this, and then they obviously flipped and focused on L.A.
0: Yeah, taking over the Lakers might be a little bit easier, I'm not sure, or harder. Iger and Kushner, what do we know or what can we expect from them as NBA owners, especially in a post-LeBron James world that they're dealing with?
2: Yeah, really TBD. I mean, they're both huge basketball fans. Iger knows the media side very well, running Disney all those years. He bought into Angel City FC with his wife, Willow Bay, a couple years ago. But in terms of running big-time sports, Kushner owns a small piece of the Miami Heat. He'll have to sell that. In terms of running an elite franchise, we'll have to see. But the Lakers seem to be able to attract star after star. So they've got Luka Doncic, and you know they have a history of bringing stars to the purple and gold.
1: Do you think this means that other teams start thinking, oh, should we sell? Because look at that turnaround. Look at that price tag.
2: Well, the NBA has seen massive turnover. You've had more than a dozen teams sold over the last 6 or 7 years because the prices have just gone through the roof. And a lot of people decided now's the time to cash out. We saw the Celtics sell and the Lakers sell. I mean, last year, two of the premium brands, Portland Trailblazers just sold. Charlotte Hornets have sold. You've seen Dallas Mavericks have sold. Mark Cuban got out, which again, also up there in top five most stunning moves, Cuban moving on from the Mavericks. Prices of sports teams have just skyrocketed, particularly when you look at the NBA and NFL. And a lot of people are just people are getting priced out, but the billionaires keep getting creative to step in and buy these franchises.
0: Yeah, some folks can't buy a house, but these guys are just buying and selling NBA teams.
1: Insane.
0: All right. Kurt Bodenhausen, good to have you with us. Thank you so much.
1: Well, in the WNBA, one high-profile coach is facing criticism for her reaction to a rough foul against one of her players. Indiana Fever coach Stephanie White told reporters her team is united and she supports them 100%. NBC News correspondent Sam Brock has more from her fiery press conference.
3: The idea that Stephanie White doesn't support her own players did not sit well with the coach of one of the most prominent teams in the WNBA, the Indiana Fever. So much so that Coach White felt the need to address the record and explain why, after a hard foul on guard Sophie Cunningham, she wasn't more vocal in the moment.
4: Any suggestions that I don't 100% always have my players back. I ride with them 10 toes down all the time. All the time.
3: Indiana Fever coach Stephanie White at a Fever pitch responding to those calling for her to be fired over her reaction to this play. Fever guard Sophie Cunningham taking a hard foul from the Chicago Sky's Dejanay Carrington Saturday. That blow to the head and neck leading to Carrington's automatic ejection, after which she posted the words white privilege on social media, though later saying the post wasn't about the assessment of the foul. Coach White's initial reaction to that play ripped by some as too sympathetic to her former player Carrington.
5: She's going to play her butt off, man. She's going to compete. Nobody's going to go walking in for a layup.
3: Some Indiana Fever fans booing their own coach last night, and White now clarifying her position on Saturday's flagrant foul.
4: Was it egregious? Absolutely. When you have a chance to watch that over and over and over on replay, you can see that.
3: The coach also clapping back at those fomenting controversy throughout the WNBA by exploiting tension over issues like transgender athletes and race.
4: The hate, the fear-mongering, the divisiveness, the stuff that's trying to hijack our league will not win. It won't win.
3: Through it all, both Cunningham and teammate Caitlin Clark standing by their coach, White making it clear she's not going to let the naysayers divide her from her players.
4: I stand by them. I will always stand by them. Everybody else can go to hell.
3: It should be noted that Cunningham herself said that everything is cool in the locker room and that the players never doubted that Coach White has their back. Cunningham has been receiving a lot of attention recently for remarks that she made in an interview with ESPN, where she stated her position that she doesn't believe trans athletes belong in girls and women's sports. That's a backdrop to the latest controversy that has now entangled the Indiana Fever. Sam Brock, NBC News. Back to you.
1: All right, Sam, thank you.
0: Coming up on Morning News Now, that stellar sight in the skies above Europe.
6: Look at that. That is quite the diamond.
7: Yeah. Oh, and beautiful solar prominences too. Oh my gosh.
1: That's right. Millions of people, including our Gotti Schwartz, captivated by a rare total solar eclipse. We will show you the view from the path of totality. Don't space out. We'll be right back.

0: Welcome back. Yesterday, millions of people looked to the skies to witness a rare cosmic wonder as a total solar eclipse swept across parts of the Northern Hemisphere.
1: From Iceland to Spain, day suddenly turned to twilight for a moment as the moon passed directly in front of the sun, revealing a spectacular view of its fiery halo. Stay tuned now. Anchor Gadi Schwartz takes us inside the awe-inspiring moment.
2: Streaking across parts of the Earth, a sunset before the sun sets. When we first saw it, it was above Iceland, the moon sliding slowly into dazzling position.
3: Look at that. That is quite the diamond.
4: Yeah, there. Oh, and beautiful solar prominences too. Oh my gosh.
2: Right at the edge there, the sun's crown of plasma arching off into space with solar flares as big as the Earth itself.
5: The cheers are going up here. This is it.
2: In Spain, NBC's Raf Sanchez was watching his first eclipse from a hillside.
5: And that's it. It's disappeared, Gadi. It is just the most extraordinary, this perfect circle of blackness, and all around it, this just totally majestic corona of the sun. It looks like somebody has just punched a hole in the sky.
2: And then the light came rushing in. The Fulmer family came all the way from Las Vegas. People marveling at the magic of a mathematical coincidence that the moon is 400 times smaller than the sun, which is 400 times farther from us than the moon.
3: That's what is happening right now. I'm going to try to do this right here, okay? So we've got the sun over there. Let's see if we can line it up a little bit. Boom, right there. That is a perfect position. It's almost like somebody place this perfectly with this 400-400 equation and allowed this to spin around the Earth in this perfect way.
2: A twilight reminder of our cosmic dance and the brilliance of our sun. Gadi Schwartz, NBC News.
0: No one loves the eclipse more than Gadi Schwartz. Thanks for that, Gadi.

0: afterwards the day before, and then this cloud system just came in and we were completely clouded out. That chocolate bar is the best view of the eclipse that I saw.
1: No.
0: But it was still so fun.
2: Was there anything that sort of surprised you most about the experience?
0: Yeah, so I'm on the Norwegian Star, and this is kind of not an eclipse cruise. Like, I was surprised that about at least half of the passengers were like, what's happening now? Like, they did not book this because of the eclipse. They booked it for a birthday or a retirement or some other kind of celebration, and then they were like, okay. And everybody, whether or not you knew that this was happening, like, the word got around. I gave a couple of presentations that people came to, and despite the, it was miserable weather. It was freezing cold. It was wet. It was rainy. It was foggy. Everybody was up on deck. We had the helipad full. We had the pool deck full, and everybody was cheering. We had a proposal. It was still an absolutely amazing time to enjoy with 2,000 of my new closest friends.
1: We said this yesterday, and we'll say it again, a missed opportunity for eclipse-themed cocktails.
2: Right, exactly. Right. Who knew the people on the ship didn't even know it was happening? They're
1: amazing.
2: Like, what's going on up there?
1: Like, why are y'all wearing those eclipse
2: shirts? What time is it?
1: tell us what scientists were able to observe that they normally can't during this. What did we actually learn from this?
0: Yeah, that prominence that was visible. Oh my goodness. So we don't know. We're monitoring the sun all the time, but we have different views of the sun that we can see from Earth from our spacecraft that are out in orbit around the sun as well. And so we don't actually know what we're going to be able to see until that moment of totality. And that prominence that, that was visible, stunning. I wish I could have seen it myself. I'm very thrilled with all the pictures that people were able to get. And that's just a super, super cool view. And this, like Gotti talked about, this cosmic coincidence of these sizes, this is really the best way to study the solar corona, because we're getting closer into the surface than we can even do with our instruments. Having this opportunity to observe it ourselves, to take these observations during totality, it's incomparable.
2: Totality only lasts a couple minutes. Talk about, I guess, why that window is so short and what you experienced in that time. Was there just a noticeable change in the weather and what was happening around you? How did it change the experience?
0: Yeah, so we see these eclipse maps all the time, and we kind of share them in order to do our vacation planning, our cruise planning. But what we don't normally think about is that's also a motion, too. Like, it really should be a movie. That path of totality is really the shadow sweeping across the Earth. And the exact speed of that depends on where the moon is in its orbit, where the Earth is in its orbit, because these elliptical orbits mean that the speeds of each of the planets are changing constantly. And so, like, the exact moment of eclipse, the duration of that totality is going to change every single eclipse. So this was a relatively short one. At maximum, we only had about 2 minutes of totality. My ship was actually off towards the edge of the path. And so we had a very, very short moment of really increased darkness, but it was noticeably still, even with all the cloud cover, noticeably darker, noticeably cooler. I counted down with everybody, but you wouldn't have missed it even if I wasn't counting down.
1: Wow, that's really something. Dr. Emily Rice, clouds or not, we're so happy for you that you got this trip, and thank you for spending some of it talking to us.
2: You've given us a little
0: thank
2: sunshine.
0: You.
2: All right, that's going to do it for this hour of Morning News Now.
1: Stay with us as the news continues right now.

0: Good morning. Happy Thursday. I'm Savannah Sellers.
1: I'm Joe Fryer. Right now on Morning News Now, washout, an unrelenting deluge of torrential rain soaking folks across the Midwest. And there's more where that came from. Some communities in hard-hit Indiana forced to wade through more than a foot of rain in just a little over a day. Rescue boats seen trudging through residential neighborhoods. Angie is here with your full forecast coming up. Apache down. Two Army service members are dead after a military helicopter crashed just outside of Fort Hood in Texas. The impact igniting a massive brush fire. Emergency crews still racing to contain the flames. Investigation into what went wrong in a moment. Plus, love it or Leavitt, a major shakeup at the White House. Press Secretary Karoline Leavitt leaving her post at the end of the month. Why she says she's stepping away from the podium. How the commander-in-chief is reacting to the bombshell decision. Forget about brat summer. It is officially hot divorcee summer. Later in the hour, the buzzing new trend online that's got some celebrities.

0: celebs speaking out about tapping out of their marriages, all to flip the script, until death do us part. Not on my list for 2026.
1: Nope.
0: Nope.
1: It might have less to do with the summer and the hot. And
0: exactly.
1: Things you got to work out.
0: If they're happy, good for them. All right, let's start this hour with the severe weather that's sweeping across the middle section of the country. More than 22 million people from Iowa all the way to West Virginia are waking up under flood watches. Eastern Indiana was hit hard yesterday. Emergency crews used boats, even tractors, to rescue dozens of people trapped by the fast rising floodwaters. Forecasters say the area has received a foot of rain in just 2 days. About 60 miles east of Indianapolis, officials in Hagerstown and Cambridge City closed all county roads and issued a travel warning for the area because so many roads are underwater. The governor there, Mike Braun, has directed local agencies to work around the clock to get resources where they're needed and make sure people are safe.
1: In neighboring Ohio, the Red Cross is setting up shelters in the center of the state around Columbus after the storm system flooded homes and damaged buildings there. And they are just not out of the woods yet. More rain is in the forecast for tomorrow and through the weekend. NBC News correspondent Maggie Vespa is in Cambridge City. That's in eastern Indiana. She joins us with the latest. Maggie, good morning.
2: Hey, guys, good morning. So you can see here, obviously, huge chunks of this city still flooded. You can see these backyards still flooded. We have this car back behind me sticking up out of the water. But if we could zoom in here on this yellow house, first responders just told us, tells you how high this was. They were rescuing people off of rooftops of these homes along this street yesterday. So that's how much water there was. That's how much it's come down. So obviously, good news. For now, as you talk about the forecast, obviously it's incredibly ominous, but it's so hard, it's impossible really to overstate how much all of this rain has really wreaked havoc across the region.
3: This morning, after days of torrential rain, large portions of Indiana are underwater.
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3: Some communities slammed with more than a foot of rain in 36 hours.
5: We've got a major disaster going on.
3: The rushing water creating sinkholes and swallowing highways. The flooding in Hagerstown leaving multiple people trapped in this store surrounded. They had to be rescued with a front loader. Rescue boats navigating neighborhoods and first responders out in Muncie, where residents were wading through high water in pouring rain carrying pets while cars were submerged. One man even climbing onto the roof of his vehicle. Ron Longo's lived here nearly 30 years.
2: Have you ever seen it this high, this bad?
6: No.
2: Never?
6: Never.
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7: 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I have a tree down and it ripped the power lines off my house.
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3: The outages coming with more than 70 million Americans under heat alerts, stretching from the plains to Florida, all as large parts of the country clean up from those fierce storms.
2: Yeah, so once again, you can see these cars just still poking out of the floodwaters here. Listen, guys, we are talking about a 1,000-year flood event in some parts of Indiana, some parts seeing record-high river levels. As we point out, this area is starting to recede, but again, we could see more rain today and even through the weekend. So sadly, a lot of these communities may not be out of the woods yet. Joe Savannah.
1: All right, Maggie, thank you so much.
0: Let's get right to NBC meteorologist Angie Lassman.
1: She's keeping a close eye on these dangerous storms for us this morning. Hey, Angie, good morning.
9: Hi, guys, good morning. Unfortunately, Maggie hit the nail on the head there with saying that we've still got a potential to see some really active weather as the day goes on. And we've got more flooding concerns across parts of Indiana as the day goes on as well. Let's start with where the flood alerts are right now, extending from parts of West Virginia all the way across parts of the Ohio Valley and into Iowa. We've already got some really active thunderstorms ongoing across Iowa and Nebraska this morning. It's a little quieter elsewhere, but that doesn't likely last. We're going to see things kind of ramp up through the afternoon hours and even into this evening, adding additional rainfall and even some strong storms across that same region that was hard hit yesterday. Here's where we're watching right now, though. This thunderstorm watch is in effect now until 11 a.m. It includes parts of eastern Nebraska stretching to Iowa City. Notice we do have tornado warnings right near Des Moines at this hour, and you can see just how active this line of thunderstorms thunderstorms is a whole lot of lightning, some really heavy rainfall happening across that region. Folks are likely being woken up by those rumbles of thunder this morning. That little batch of moisture kind of works its way to the east through the day today, but we're mainly looking at some kind of scattered showers and thunderstorms across parts of the plains and the Midwest again. Some of those same areas that were dealing with this as we went through the day yesterday. Here's where we're watching for the stronger storm. So this is the wind gust, the hail, and maybe an isolated tornado. Des Moines into parts of Illinois, Peoria included in that. A much larger risk of kind of general thunderstorms across parts of the plains and in the Ohio Valley. But still, this is where we'll see those most active thunderstorms. When it comes to the flooding, notice where that moderate risk is. So that greater chance of the flash flooding, it's centered right across much of Indiana, southern Indiana, central Indiana, stretching into parts of southern Indiana and into parts of Kentucky, Ohio, a sliver of western Ohio included in that. We are concerned about those really impressive hourly rainfall rates happening on grounds that are already saturated and simply cannot take much more of that moisture. Unfortunately, we're likely going to see that happen through the day today. On top of that, we've got 72 million people under these heat alerts. This is more expansive than it was yesterday. We've added heat alerts as this kind of persistent high pressure just is parked over parts of the southeast. So it's the 90s. It's the triple digits for the feels like temperature, not just today, guys, but even as we get into tomorrow, we're going to be looking at the potential for triple digit temperatures across some of those same regions well into the weekend.
1: All right, Andrew Lastman, thank you for covering a lot for us. Well, an investigation is now underway following a deadly crash involving a military helicopter in Texas.
0: An Apache attack helicopter crash yesterday just outside of Fort Hood, killing two soldiers who were on board. The crash led to a large fire that spread and prompted evacuations in the area. NBC News correspondent Sam Brock is here now with the very latest on this one. Sam, good morning.
6: Guys, good morning. There's a lot of mystery as to how this tragedy could have happened. Local officials receiving emergency calls around 1:30 in the afternoon yesterday, and they arrived on scene to find a helicopter crash and a wildfire that was burning out of control. Well, the military has not provided any details to this point about the cause of the deadly accident. An investigation is already underway after two service members have died.
10: This morning, flames and charred grass are all that remain.
11: Possibly have seen an aircraft fallout crash. Still getting further information on it. Several calls.
10: After a deadly U.S. Army helicopter crash in Salado, Texas.
12: Strike team activation requested by Salado for a helicopter crash.
10: The Apache chopper, based out of nearby Fort Hood, going down suddenly.
13: It crashed into a field. You could tell it was a violent crash.
10: The sheriff's office and military officials confirming the two service members on board were killed. Smoke billowing from the site yesterday. The chopper's impact igniting a massive brush fire that's still not fully contained. First responders using their own helicopter to try and douse the flames. Fort Hood officials saying in a statement, "Our thoughts and deepest sympathies are with the families, friends, and fellow troopers of those involved."
14: These aviators are very close. It's a close-knit community. They are brothers and sisters in arms, and they need some time to grieve.
10: The Apache is a two-seat aircraft and attack helicopter that the military describes as the most advanced aerial fighting vehicle in the world. NBC News military analyst and retired Colonel Steve Warren describes that chopper as a tank in the sky that's difficult to fly.
14: Over the years, it's been upgraded heavily. More electronics, more capabilities, more weapon systems. So all of these add-ons, all this extra weight, all of this extra power, it flies differently than it used to.
10: In 2024, the Army launched a new safety initiative to reverse what it called a troubling trend of accident rates involving its aircraft. Texas has seen a number of military helicopter crashes, most notably in 2015, when four soldiers died in a Black Hawk crash, also connected to Fort Hood.
6: And Fort Hood, guys, says that the soldiers' names are still being withheld until their next of kin can be notified, so at least 24 hours from that point. Fort Hood's Criminal Investigation Division is leading the review into what happened. And it should be noted as well, the Apache helicopters are crucial for the military. There's one in every combat division in the Army, so this is a very important tool.
0: No doubt. Thinking of the families who've lost their loved ones. Sam, thank you. The Trump administration's getting a big personnel shakeup. Caroline Leavitt will be departing as White House press secretary at the end of this month.
1: Leavitt spent more than a year and a half on the job and was the youngest White House press secretary in history. She also just returned to the podium from maternity leave last month.
0: NBC News chief White House correspondent Garrett Hake joins us now. Garrett, so what more do we know about why Leavitt's deciding to leave?
15: Well, Joe, a year and a half on this job with a new baby in May, and before that, another baby born during the campaign where she worked as then-candidate Trump chief spokesperson. For Caroline Levitt, she says this is all about trying to spend more time with that young family. She described in her statement that being heavy on her heart when she returned to work just a few weeks ago full-time, the idea that she was away from her two young kids this much, it is a very demanding job with difficult hours. I can tell you I was someone who was texting and calling her at all hours of the day and night during her time at press secretary, and now she says she wants a break from that kind of pace, but not from the MAGA movement and the Republican Party, with whom she says she'll still be intimately involved.
1: President Trump has frequently praised her, even comparing like her mouth, her lips to a little machine gun, which he meant in a good way. What is the president saying about her departure?
15: Yeah, not a compliment you typically hear in other contexts, but from the president, I think it was meant that way. Look, just other than her role at the podium, Caroline Levitt had a huge role behind the scenes here at the White House. She was very close to this president, one of the advisors that he trusted implicitly, and her absence here will be deeply felt by the president and by other senior aides. The president said he believes she will continue to be a key outside advisor to him. And I think that'll be interesting to see develop. Does that mean working with one of these outside groups supporting Republicans in the midterms? Does that mean just being someone who he picks up the phone to call in difficult times? We're going to have to wait and see.
0: What are some of the names you're watching for as President Trump and his team decide on a replacement? And I guess I sort of flash back to the first term, and I remember when Sean Spicer left. Yeah. As the term went on, the press briefings sort of vanished. Are there any fears of seeing that the second time around, or what's the future looking like here?
15: Yeah, look, I think the first question they have to answer is whether they want another traditional press secretary. Levitt, since she's been back, has only hosted two briefings. The once daily White House briefing had even before that trickled to a weekly affair. If that. Now, there are other things that the White House press secretary does behind the scenes that are equally important, but I think that'll be the first decision. Now, when she was on leave, we saw this rotating cast of cabinet secretaries, even the vice president coming in to brief the press. I could see something like that in the short term. But for President Trump, one of his other sort of signature compliments is to say someone is from central casting. He needs to see somebody who does a good job on television defending him. I would look to the outside ranks, to people he sees on TV defending him publicly, as much as I'd look to anyone inside the White House being elevated. So we'll see how those decisions get made. But, the people you see on your television now, Joe, are probably the people I'd start looking at.
0: Some people might be auditioning this week in some of their performances on television. Yeah.
1: No kidding. And, Garrett, I'm assuming that means we don't really have any timeline on that then.
15: No, we do not.
1: All right. Garrett Haake, thank you very much. Staying with President Trump, a media outlet and a nonprofit group are suing the president over his controversial new service called Truth API. It's a subscription service on Truth Social. That's the president's own social media platform that allows individuals or companies to pay up to $100,000 a month for early access to certain posts from the president and other popular accounts.
0: The civil lawsuit was filed in the Southern District of New York yesterday by Intercept Media and the Freedom of the Press Foundation. They've asked the court to block the plan, calling it extraordinary, corrupt, and saying it's unconstitutional.
1: For more on this, we are joined by NBC News legal analyst Angela Senadella. Angela, good morning. So first, just help us to understand the details of this lawsuit. What's sticking out to you?
16: So what I think is extraordinary is that, as you noted, this alleges unconstitutional behavior. Now, that is normal. You see that across almost every administration, people arguing that a president's behavior is unconstitutional. Okay. But what is really extraordinary is the allegation that is very clearly laid out for profound corruption. Now, look, parts of this is industry standard, right? You do have private companies bundling early access to information and selling it and moving markets. That's something that happens in the financial industry. You also often hear lots of allegations of how all politicians monetize their time in office some way or the other. But what is really extraordinary here is how they are combined. Mm. You really never see allegations that a president is bundling his own information, selling it early, and then making money off of it in a company that he owns over 40% of.
0: The key question here, I guess, is can the president legally sell access to government information in this way? Clearly, the lawsuit in any case before the courts will try to answer that question. What does the law tell us right now?
16: So look, if it is the president in the capacity of the president, the answer is very clear. No, a president cannot legally sell access to information that he as the president is putting out intentionally. But what he is likely going to argue is that this is not government state action. It is private action. And I think that's where this whole case is going to hinge. I think it's really interesting here how this lawsuit did not actually name Trump media as a defendant, only names official government actors. And the reason for that is because they are claiming that this is government misconduct, not a business that is doing something shady. So that's where the entire fight is going to lie. Is this the president doing things as the president or just doing things on the side?
1: We haven't heard, by the way, on this yet from the president or the White House, but any inkling to you which way this could go?
16: Look, to me, the lawsuit is pretty convincing, and it's because it alleges a pattern of, again, government misconduct that doesn't separate these as private actors. So first, it's not just the president who's a defendant, it's also some of his aides, including Dan Scavino, and it alleges that, for example, he made over $1 million as a social media consultant of Trump Media. Also named is the press secretary, who also said that this policy is official. Posts that come through Trump Social are official policies of the government. So the fact pattern, as alleged, really clearly lays out a case that this is government action, not private action, which is the reason why I believe this lawsuit would absolutely succeed.
0: This issue, this case, just what does it mean broadly for the media industry? How important is it?
16: So this is enormously consequential for a lot of reasons, right? So if this is considered to be okay by the courts, imagine a future where then is not just the president who is selling access and early information, but really then all members of the government at different levels, from city to states to the federal branches of government. If they can sell posts that they believe can move markets earlier, and also part of this lawsuit is that the Trump media disallows any scraping, so it disallows people from having any way to access it in a free way early, then that means that the public is really going to be at a loss here. We're not going to be able to access information.
1: What happens next, Angela?
16: So very clearly, the government is going to present a motion to dismiss. I don't think it's going to be strong enough for a court to immediately dismiss this. And then the fight will continue, and there will likely be discovery, and we will likely see whether or not this is the president acting as the president or as a private figure.
0: Does this feel like the kind of issue that could end up before the Supreme Court?
16: Joe, I think so, right? Because this is just extraordinary on so many levels. I know we say that a lot, but the novel arguments that are being presented here have not been tested before on both sides. We did actually see, though, in 2024, a decision from the Supreme Court that does limit social media accountability and how state actors can use that. So I think that that could help the government here a little bit.
1: Angela Sanadella, thank you so much.
0: This morning, the critical 72-hour window to find survivors from Monday's powerful earthquake in Colombia is coming to an end. But rescuers are not giving up hope. Despite the grueling and difficult conditions, teams are still racing against the clock to try to find as many people alive as possible. NBC News correspondent George Solis joins us once again from the city of Cali in Colombia. George, good morning.
17: Joe, good morning to you. That's absolutely right. Here at this scene, crews have made remarkable progress moving a lot of the debris. Now, the urgency comes because they do believe that they will still find people alive in this rubble. For so many, hope now is all they have left.
18: This morning in Western Colombia, it's a race against time, with rescuers and many volunteers working around the clock, searching for survivors through aftershocks and grueling heat. This couple using special microphones designed to pick up the slightest sounds in collapsed buildings.
19: No hay otra forma.
18: We haven't slept, but we're waiting, trying to help, she tells me. Rescue operations only pausing when they pick up any trace of life. In Cali, 23-year-old Christian Meneses is clinging to hope his friends will be found, even as the odds of rescue grow slim. None of us have lost faith, he says. We're all here for them. The risks are great. This rescuer had to be rescued himself after falling through the cracks of a collapsed apartment building. New images of the quake's destructive power emerging too. Passengers filming at a regional airport when shattered glass comes down on the tarmac. The death toll now soaring above 260. At this hospital, doctors feeling the pressure.
20: We're
18: broken, Dr. Karen Ruiz tells me. Her colleague, Dr. Claudia Gomez, says her team has treated more than 100 patients. It's not one person. We're all a family, she tells us. Our clinic responded with everything we have. This patient, grateful to be alive, John Solarte recalls the floor at work violently shaking. He tried to run for safety, but fell, breaking his knee. Across the country, we're witnessing incredible acts of humanity. And it's not just when people are rescued. This crowd celebrating after firefighters pulled a trapped dog to safety. A small victory in this very big disaster zone.
17: I want to take you into this very raw moment. Earlier, we spoke with a woman named Ana Valencia. She flew in this morning at 2 a.m. from Long Island because her father is somewhere in this trouble. She believes he is still alive. The entire family bringing their own tools from the States to do this. And what you're seeing is that effort right now. They actually, we believe, got into his bedroom. They've been removing some of his personal belongings. It has been a very tender moment here. They've been asking for volunteers to help them move some of the debris. They accessed the bedroom, it seems, on their own. And you can see they are moving some of that rubble right now. They've collected some personal effects there. You see more buckets. A blanket was just pulled out here from the rubble. They are hoping, praying for a miracle right now, like so many across Western Colombia. And as you heard from so many there in our piece, it has just been such a difficult time and period for so many of these families who have not slept, who have not eaten. And again, all they could hope for right now is for a miracle in this rubble. Joe.
0: George, we are thinking of that family and all the families there and keeping hope alive for them as well. George, thank you for your reporting. Appreciate it.
1: Wow, what a moment to see there. Well, the son of Rob and Michelle Reiner yesterday pleaded not guilty to murdering his parents. The plea from Nick Reiner comes following a new indictment that may now fast-track the case to a jury trial. NBC News national correspondent Morgan Chesky is following the story. He joins us now with the latest. Hi, Morgan. Good morning.
20: Hi, Savannah. Good morning. And this was a grand jury indictment following months of evidence being reviewed behind closed doors. And by securing these very charges, prosecutors have now bypassed the need for yet another hearing, moving this case one step closer to trial.
21: This morning, murder suspect Nick Reiner behind bars with no option for bail, facing new charges in the murders of his mother and father, Michelle and Rob Reiner. The unsealed indictment, charging the 32-year-old with two counts of first-degree murder, with the addition of a special circumstance, alleging Nick Reiner used a knife and intentionally killed his parents by means of lying in wait. In a statement, the L.A. County District Attorney called it a profound betrayal by someone who was loved and trusted by the very people he's accused of killing. Reiner had talked about his son's struggles over the years.
22: Your main job is to keep your child safe.
21: The beloved director and his wife, Michelle, were found deceased inside their Brentwood home on December 14th. Authorities say they had been stabbed to death just hours prior. Authorities say Nick joined his parents at a holiday party hosted by Conan O'Brien, where two people familiar with the situation told NBC News Nick became disruptive. Police arresting Reiner one day after the bodies of his parents were discovered in their bedroom. Now prosecutors moving forward toward a trial and bypassing a public preliminary hearing.
23: Generally speaking, if prosecutors have a choice between a preliminary hearing and a grand jury proceeding, they're going to choose the grand jury.
21: Nearly 8 months after the shocking crime, Rob and Michelle's other children, Jake and Romy Reiner, honoring their parents at Dodger Stadium with a ceremonial first pitch.
24: Before the game even started, it was an emotional time for me. I thought the Dodgers did a fantastic job with the tribute to my parents.
21: In April, Jake opened up about the family tragedy in a Substack essay, writing, "I was robbed of so many things that day. My parents won't be at my wedding. They won't get to hold their future grandchild." And regarding his brother's alleged crime, "It simultaneously breaks my heart and enrages me."
1: Morgan, what happens next here?
20: Yeah, Savannah, so Nick Reiner has pleaded not guilty and his court-appointed attorney is declining to comment. And this is all coming as Reiner is seeking to access his trust fund valued at around $1.5 million. And he's filed a petition to try and get some of that money that could help pay for a private criminal defense attorney. A hearing on that filing is set for next week. Savannah.
1: All right, Morgan, thank you. We have much more to come on this hour of Morning News Now, including mainland Europe's brush with a celestial spectacle that's been decades in the making.
0: First, though, after the break, the man who attempted to assassinate former President Ronald Reagan now speaking out why he says he has changed more than 45 years after pulling the trigger. That's next.

0: Welcome back. The man who tried to assassinate then-President Ronald Reagan is opening up in a new interview. John Hinckley Jr., who is now free, says that he has changed since the 1981 shooting.
1: Speaking to a podcaster, Hinckley Jr. said mental illness led him to open fire on the then-president as a way to get the attention of actress Jodie Foster. NBC News senior national correspondent Stephanie Gosk has more on what he had to say. Hey, Steph.
2: In a nearly hour-long interview on The Mark Joseph Show, Hinckley says he had been experiencing depression and delusions at the time that he carried out that shooting. He also gave a glimpse into what his life has been like since and offered a message for Jodie Foster, who at just 18 and a relative newcomer to Hollywood found herself in the middle of a terrifying and bizarre assassination attempt.
3: 45 years after he tried to kill President Reagan, John Hinckley Jr. says he's a changed man.
4: I had a dark heart in 1981, and I've overcome that.
3: In a rare and lengthy interview, the would-be assassin says he admired Reagan, but still chose to target him outside the Washington Hilton Hotel.
4: I just was able to stand there, and nobody was even paying attention to me.
3: A shooting that left Reagan and three others seriously wounded. All an attempt, Hinckley says, to get the attention of actress Jodie Foster.
5: I think I understand.
3: Who starred alongside Robert De Niro in Taxi Driver, a film where she played an underage trafficked prostitute and where De Niro's character attempts an assassination.
4: I wanted to have this union with Jodie Foster.
3: Hinckley, who's now free after being found not guilty by reason of insanity and spending 3 decades in a psychiatric institution, offering this message for Foster, who he doesn't know.
4: I wish Jodie well and hope she has a good life.
3: The interview, revealing and shocking at times, as Hinckley describes a correspondence with serial killer Ted Bundy in the 80s, and similarities he found with Mark David Chapman, who killed John Lennon.
4: It was a huge thing when John was killed. It kind of just sent me over the edge to where I never came back.
3: Now at 71, Hinckley has no restrictions on his freedom and says he spends his days making music and art.
4: I sell my little cat paintings. I certainly don't make a lot of money, but it's enough just to, pay my bills.
3: In the decades since, Jodie Foster has rarely talked about the attack on Reagan. At the time, Foster was just 18, enrolled at Yale, and performing in a stage play. She says the event is likely a reason she hasn't done theater since. Speaking in 1981, Foster said she received multiple letters from Hinckley, but never saw or met him.
6: I want to get back to a normal life as quickly as possible. I'm an actress, and that's what I love doing.
2: Reps for Foster did not comment about this new podcast interview. Hinckley says he believes estrangement from his family at the time led to isolation, depression, and delusions, but says he is now close with his surviving relatives, though he also added none of them, including his mother, who he cared for after his release, has ever asked him about the shooting. Back to you.
1: All right, Steph, thank you. Well, today in the UK, people are casting their votes in a closely watched election. So listen to this. Nigel Farage, the leader of the Anti-Immigration Reform Party, is running for office again after abruptly resigning last month over accusations he failed to properly declare millions of pounds he received from a billionaire. But with all the major political parties boycotting the vote, Farage's biggest challenger is a man, there he is, dressed as a trash can known as Count Binface. NBC News international correspondent Janice Mackey-Frayer has more on the bizarre race and the man who is hoping to trash talk his way to parliament.
7: A political showdown in a seaside town is pitting one of Britain's most divisive politicians, Nigel Farage, against, well, a trash can.
8: Yeah, my name's Count Binface, and I've entered the race to Claxton's new MP.
7: Meet Count Binface, a self-proclaimed galactic space warrior and comedian who emerged in body armor as Farage's main rival in a special election that came to epitomize voter discontent here.
9: Thanks, buddy.
8: You want somebody new who will stand up for you.
7: Some of Count Binface's policies are a bit out there, like building at least one affordable house, nationalizing the British singer Adele, and capping the price of croissants.
10: And of course,
9: move the hand dryer in the gents' toilets at the Crown and Treaty Pub, Uxbridge, to a more sensible position. Because as you can imagine, that's a national issue.
10: The vote comes as Nigel Farage finds himself in a political bind, facing an investigation over not declaring a multimillion dollar gift from a crypto billionaire before he was elected to Parliament in 2024.
7: Farage denied doing anything wrong and resigned, saying voters should determine if he keeps his job.
11: Well, I've decided that the people of Clacton should be the judges of my actions. This will be a people versus the establishment by-election.
7: But mainstream party candidate's his job.
11: Well, I've decided that the people of Clacton should be the judges of my actions. This will be a people versus the establishment by-election.
7: But mainstream party candidates boycotted the special election, accusing Farage of playing political games.
12: Nigel Farage is having a hissy fit because the first time he's actually having to deal with some real scrutiny.
7: Enter Count Binface, whose real name is John Harvey. He's no stranger to the sort of trash talk that comes with politics, having run against prime ministers before. Yet this time, Binface has oddly been gaining support as the ultimate protest vote.
13: Who are you voting for?
14: Binface.
13: Binface.
15: Binface. Absolutely. 100%.
13: Is that because you want Count Binface to be your elected representative in Parliament?
15: I have looked at his manifesto and there is a lot of rubbish in there, don't get me wrong.
13: Is it basically a vote against Farage?
15: It's a vote against Farage.
7: Still, Farage, an ally of President Trump, appears unlikely to be thrown out by a garbage can. Farage's strong positions on immigration and Brexit building momentum for his populist right-of-center reform party.
16: Who am I voting for? Nigel Farage, of course. He's the best, simply the best.
7: Regardless of the election's outcome, the unlikely rise of Count Binface captures a mood here among those worn down by politics, finding a laugh and maybe a bit of hope that even a man in a can might change things. Janice Mikey Frayer, NBC News, London.
0: Song might be in my head for a while.
1: I mean... We talked about this last hour. We didn't get the full music video experience.
0: We didn't get the music video, so there's many layers to Count Binface.
1: Yeah. The count.
0: Many layers of garbage.
1: Yeah. Yeah.
0: All right. Coming up, another ICE-involved controversy is brewing out of Virginia this morning.
1: Well, an agent caught on camera pulling a gun on a woman there. The disturbing dash cam footage of the moments leading up to that confrontation. That's next.

0: are back now with a closer look at what's making news in the world of politics this morning, starting with a string of incumbents losing primaries.
1: NBC News political reporter Megan Brand joins us once again here in New York. Megan, good morning.
2: Hey, guys, good morning. Let's start off in Connecticut. That is where Congressman John Larson was the latest incumbent to lose his primary. The 78-year-old was defeated by 47-year-old Luke Bronin, the former mayor of Hartford. Larson became the 10th incumbent to lose their seat this cycle. Now, that is a higher number than usual. And actually, if you take out the national redistricting years, it's actually the highest number of incumbents to lose their seats since 1970. Let's turn next to Wisconsin. That's where David Crowley won the Democratic primary for governor, beating out Democratic Socialist Francesca Hong. Now, Crowley had a pretty unusual path towards securing the nomination. He actually previously dropped out of the race, but things turned around for him when a moderate frontrunner became embroiled in a financial scandal. That is when outgoing Governor Tony Evers reached out to Crowley to test the waters on whether he might consider jumping back into the race with the governor's endorsement. Crowley ultimately did jump back into the race and then, as we saw, made his comeback. Finally, let's go to the Justice Department, which unveiled charges yesterday against nearly a dozen people for allegedly taking part in a marriage scheme. Attorney General Todd Blanche said that the scheme involved more than 1,000 sham marriages between U.S. citizens and Chinese nationals. He said that people involved in the scheme would charge Chinese citizens who were trying to get green cards in order to arrange marriages with a U.S. citizen. And then once the green cards were secured, the DOJ says that facilitators helped the participants file for divorce. That's a look at what's making news in politics this morning, guys.
0: Oh, quite a scandal there. And so good to have you here with us again.
2: Good to be with you.
1: A new ICE controversy is brewing this morning. An ICE agent is shown on video pulling a gun on a Northern Virginia woman who was driving her car in Falls Church earlier this week. The agents accused her of trying to run them over. Now, that woman is sharing dash cam video of the incident that led to the confrontation. Drew Wilder from our NBC Washington station has the details.
3: Yeah, you recorded us. You almost ran us over.
4: I didn't almost
3: you
4: ran
3: you over.
4: You
3: almost ran us over.
4: You're
3: stop playing. Stop playing.
4: You are full of right?
5: With a gun drawn, an ICE agent and a Northern Virginia woman argue through her driver's side window Monday afternoon in a Falls Church parking lot.
3: I will arrest you. Keep it up.
4: I'm a legal citizen.
3: I don't care.
4: Oh, my goodness.
5: With her car boxed in by ICE vehicles, other agents approach her car.
3: I want to try to run a gate.
4: Run you over when? I got recording. I got dash cam.
5: She's sharing that dash cam video with News 4. The video starts about 35 seconds before the initial confrontation. The driver is Carolina Molina, a U.S. citizen who says she just witnessed these ICE agents arrest two men on the other side of the parking lot. She says she's angry with ICE, but she wasn't following them. She says she was in the parking lot for work, dropping business cards with immigration lawyers to offer counseling services. She says when she turned around and passed the ICE agents again, she shouted at them from her window.
4: You're
5: the video shows her turning right as one of the agents stops and then returns to his vehicle. Moments later, she turns around, and this time, two SUVs approach, one in front and one from the rear.
4: Are you really?
3: Are you following us?
4: No, I'm not.
3: Are you following us?
5: Molina is sharing her story with News 4.
6: Honestly, I'm scared. I feel more fear now. Because this situation, I feel like it was uncalled for.
5: News 4 reached out to ICE for comment, and DHS responded to our request by asking for Molina's video. We directed them to what she's already posted online, and a spokesperson responded, telling News 4 in part, quote, an anti-ICE agitator began to drive her car in circles around our ICE officers and then attempted to harm officers by weaponizing her vehicle against them, all in an attempt to help illegal aliens get away. The video Molina shared with News 4 does not corroborate DHS's claim, but News 4 is not able to verify what happened prior to the start of the video, and DHS has not provided News 4 with any other evidence in support of its statement. Still, we asked Molina why she made the comments to the agent in the first place.
6: Regardless if, even if I said something, I feel like that is my First Amendment, right? As an American citizen, and I don't think it calls for this type of excessive force.
5: The video shows the ICE agent who drew his weapon had his gun in his hand as soon as he stepped out of his vehicle.
6: Once I picked up my phone and started recording him, that's when the story switched and he started saying, oh, it seems like she's the one that almost ran you over. She's the one that almost ran us over.
5: The entire interaction depicted in this video, from the time the agent steps out of the car until he gets back into the car to leave, lasts about 50 seconds.
1: That was Drew Wilder reporting. Virginia Congressman Don Beyer says that his office has been in contact with Molina. He says he will be demanding answers and consequences.
0: Coming up, the summer of love looks like it's a thing of the past for some celebrities.
1: Yeah, forget brat summer, because one of this season's top trends online has stars untying the knot and then cashing in on their divorces. We'll explain next on Morning News Now.

0: Welcome back. Millions around the world looked up yesterday for a celestial spectacle decades in the making. Europe's first total solar eclipse in more than 25 years swept from Iceland to Spain, turning day into darkness and drawing hundreds of thousands of eclipse chasers into the path of totality. NBC News International correspondent Raf Sanchez was in Spain for it all. Lucky guy. Raf, good morning.
1: Hey there. Yeah, just an amazing big show in the sky. We were right in the path of totality here in Spain, which means for 1 minute and 40 magical seconds, the sun was completely blocked out by this perfect black sphere of the moon. It was an incredible sight seen by millions and millions of people across Europe.
2: This was the moment the world was waiting for. The outline of the sun like a diamond ring before being completely blocked out by the moon. In Europe's first total solar eclipse in more than 25 years. The path of totality starting in Iceland, where Reykjavik plunged into darkness. Then swooping into Spain, where 500,000 eclipse-chasing tourists gathered. This Olympic skateboarder pulling off a once-in-a-century trick against the low-hanging sun. In Paris, London, and in Rome, humanity's iconic monuments made small by the solar blackout. The view even more dazzling from 30,000 feet over the Earth. In the U.S., partially visible on the East Coast, in New York and Maine. And in a remarkable night in the skies worldwide, another phenomenon visible. The Perseids meteor shower. Back in Spain, we watched the eclipse outside the city of Valladolid, where Max Fulmer was celebrating his third birthday.
3: Happy birthday to you.
2: And then it came.
1: Perfect circle of blackness, and all around it, this just totally majestic corona of the sun. It looks like somebody has just punched a hole in the sky. It's really, really amazing. The light is coming up. You can see it on McKay's face here. Just totally enchanted.
4: It felt a little transformative, to be honest, just because it was just so beautiful.
2: A spectacle in the heavens bringing us together here on Earth.
1: And if you were thinking of traveling for yesterday's total solar eclipse but couldn't make it, you're in luck. There is another one passing through southern Spain and North Africa next year. In Luxor, Egypt, where the pharaohs are buried, the totality is going to last more than 6 minutes. That's four times as long as what we had here. Next total solar eclipse in the United States is going to be in 2033, and that one's up in Alaska. I'll send it back to you.
0: All right, Raf, thanks so much.
5: For the first time since their star-studded wedding at Madison Square Garden, one half of TNT is finally speaking out.
0: The groom himself, Travis Kelce, he gave us a little something, opening up a bit about his wedding day to Taylor Swift. NBC News correspondent Kaylee Hartung has all the details. Kaylee, good morning.
6: Hey there. We have yet to see any photos from inside the most talked about love story of this era. But with NFL training camps underway, there is no hiding from the spotlight for Travis Kelce. As soon as reporters got access to him, he dished on a night straight out of his wildest dreams.
7: Brand new married man Travis Kelce opening up for the very first time about his star-studded wedding to Taylor Swift at Madison Square Garden.
8: It was a fun offseason, man. Wedding was the best night of my life.
7: Kelce, who's back for a 14th season with the Kansas City Chiefs, describing a one-of-a-kind party.
8: I appreciate everybody who came out and celebrated and, had fun with us. It was a crazy night. It was full of a lot of celebration.
7: Swift is yet to comment publicly about the big day, but some of her new in-laws, Jason and Kylie Kelce, have shared some tidbits about the lavish event.
9: Taylor and Travis were fantastic in the ceremony. And then after that, it was just a giant party.
10: Think about getting to watch your four daughters be flower girls.
7: It's been a little over a month since the streets of Midtown Manhattan shut down for what was dubbed the American Royal Wedding. Fans lining the barricades for hours, analyzing the crates going in and out of the venue, and ogling the A-list arrivals.
11: I gotta show you this, Tom. Look at that sign up there.
7: Once the couple's Forever and Always was official, some details about the highly private wedding trickling out. Guests confirming that Stevie Nicks and Paul McCartney performed and posting photos of the embroidered wedding favors. Chiefs coach Andy Reid relaying that officiant Adam Sandler's message to the couple was keep kissing. and one guest in a since-deleted social media post saying it felt like an outdoor garden at a lush countryside retreat. The newlyweds have not released any official photos from the wedding just yet, but fans are hoping that this promo, teasing a return of Travis and Jason's popular New Heights podcast, may mean that their most popular guests...
12: This is my brand new album.
7: ...could come back and spill all the details of the enchanted evening herself.
6: As for what the rest of the year looked like for the couple, Travis mentioned in the presser that his total focus is on football now, and it's unclear when exactly New Heights is coming back. As for Taylor, we're always on the lookout for new music. She was spotted this summer at a New York City recording studio. Another big question, where do things stand on her first feature film? She announced a few years ago that she's writing and directing a dramedy, but no updates recently. Back to you.
0: All right, Kaylee, thank you. Well, while Travis Kelce may still be basking in the bliss of his new marriage, more people on social media are celebrating the end of theirs. This is part of a new trend that recently went viral. It's called Hot Divorcee Summer. From clothing lines to divorce rings and parties, some brands are now trying to cash in. NBC News Entertainment correspondent Chloe Malas explains.
7: From Drew Barrymore.
13: Divorce took me years to get over.
7: To J-Lo.
14: 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I canceled tours.
7: Jessica Alba, Kim Kardashian, and more, all opening up about divorce, helping to prompt a shift in culture and a new trend.
15: The hot divorcee summer.
7: Forget brat summer. That's so 2024. The wedding bands are coming off, and hot divorcee summer is heating up.
16: I wanted to look like I belong on a yacht.
7: Comedian and writer Taddy McLeod believes she helped spark the trend with this cheeky take of a glamorous divorcee.
17: Are you responsible for the phrase hot divorcee summer?
16: I believe I am, yes. I didn't expect it to go so global.
7: It's inspiring people to go out, get those long dresses, wide-brimmed hats, and oversized sunglasses, and channel their inner Jennifer Coolidge from The White Lotus.
18: I'm in desperate need of a massage.
19: Emily Ratajkowski was definitely one that stuck out to me. She got the divorce ring, and because of her, I also was empowered and influenced to get my own divorce ring.
7: After her divorce, 39-year-old Ivanka de Koning moved back in with her old college roommate, who also was recently single.
19: Rings and diamonds shouldn't be representative of like a love story. It can be more of like you're marrying yourself.
7: She even threw herself a divorce party filled with champagne and caviar, an event that's become more common, according to Evite, who told us, quote, the steady rise in divorce parties shows a massive cultural shift in how we handle major life transitions. De Koning and others are now leaning into hot divorcee summer, shopping at places like New York-based Bootsy, which is also embracing the movement.
20: Felt like it was in our ether and something that we were hearing a lot of.
7: A recent campaign stemmed from chatter they overheard at the store.
20: And girls being like, I want to wear this to my divorce party.
7: Bootsy isn't the only place where hot divorcee summer has moved from social feeds to storefronts. High-profile divorce attorney Laura Wasser joined forces with Reformation to launch the divorce collection. River Island released a guide for the trend. Twisted Tea launched a new breakup-themed split pack. And even Netflix now has a hot divorcee summer section with movies and shows that fit the part.
19: Divorce is hard. There is a negative stigma to it. But to see brands and clothing lines kind of like celebrate you. It's like, to me, a sense of empowerment.
7: And to be part of the movement, a divorce actually isn't even required. McLeod herself says she's happily in a relationship.
16: It's a vibe. It's not a legal status. It's very much about capturing an essence that I associate with women who are post-marriage.
7: Meanwhile, for brands, experts say leaning into social media trends like this one can pay off.
21: This is such a fresh new target market and a topic that was just been bottled up and somebody put a pin in that balloon and it exploded.
7: According to a 2025 Edelman report, 73% of consumers surveyed said a brand that authentically reflects today's culture would be more successful in earning their trust. Fashion icon Cynthia Rowley says her daughters bought her a divorce ring of her own and says she'll keep single people in mind for future inspiration.
22: I'm proof that there's life on the other side. Honestly, I'm having so much fun. I almost feel guilty how much fun I'm having.
7: The new trend might help some realize happily ever after has less to do with finding Prince Charming and more to do with finding yourself. Chloe Malas, NBC News.
5: It does break the stigma of something that, let's be honest, happens a lot.
2: Yeah,
5: so it is fascinating to see that.
2: The whole ring and everything. It's
5: there you
2: interesting.
5: Go. Building a community there. All right. Thank you, Chloe. Coming up, you could call it a holy home run.
2: When Morning News Now returns, how the Chicago White Sox are honoring a hometown hero who just so happens to be, well, the Pope. That's next. Stay with us.

0: Finally this hour, the Chicago White Sox celebrated their hometown hero, Pope Leo, with a special giveaway.
1: Get this, everyone in the sold-out crowd got a special version of a Pope hat. NBC Nightly News anchor Tom Yamas has the story.
2: Go Sox!
3: The White Sox faithful turning out in mass. Celebrating the Holy Father from Chicago with Pope hats for all 40,000 fans.
4: And how about that? The Pope hat making an appearance in the White Sox dugout.
3: The sellout crowd packing the pews of Wright Field.
4: It is the Pope hat night. Everyone is having fun.
3: Fair to say, fans were feeling the moment, offering each other the sign of peace in the fifth inning. And jamming out to Living on a Prayer. Pope Leo is a noted White Sox fan.
5: White Sox! White Sox! White Sox!
3: I caught up with His Holiness 2 weeks ago.
6: Okay. Will Americans see you soon in America?
7: They will see me there. By coincidence, today we were looking at the calendar for the next couple of years. Nothing is set in stone yet, but I certainly hope to be there soon.
3: No word yet if he'll catch a ball game. But he's giving Sox fans a whole new reason to believe.
0: Okay. It's like Halloween early.
1: Those hats are epic. I mean, those are going to resell online, don't you think?
0: That is a collector's item right
1: there,
0: without a doubt. That's going to do it for this hour of Morning News Now.
1: Stay with us, though. The news continues in just a moment.

0: Right now on Morning News Now, summer stunner. Powerful storms in the Midwest bringing catastrophic flooding and widespread damage. Parts of Indiana getting a foot of rain in less than 48 hours. Thousands now without power and others needing to be rescued from flooded streets and out of their homes. Millions of people today now facing the threat of even more flooding. The latest on your forecast ahead with meteorologist Angie Lastman in just a moment.
1: Moving on, White House Press Secretary Karoline Leavitt is stepping down from her role at the end of the month after being the youngest person to ever hold the job. We'll tell you what she's doing next. That latest White House shakeup coming as the administration is outfitting ICE agents with so-called Zap gloves. We'll explain why it's sparking outrage.
0: New data just out highlighting the long road to care for millions of pregnant women. A closer look at the challenges and what's causing them later this hour.
1: And sticker shock, the Los Angeles Lakers are being sold for a record-setting, eye-popping amount. Details ahead on this latest Hollywood blockbuster. Who will take over the Showtime Lakers? And the big question, why?

0: now.
1: Good morning. Good to have you with us. Yeah, exactly. It is 9 a.m. Eastern, 6 o'clock on the West Coast. I'm Joe Fryer.
0: And I'm Savannah Sellers.
1: We're going to start this hour with those powerful storms moving across the central part of the country. In Ohio, the Red Cross setting up shelters in the central part of the state near Columbus. After the storm flooded homes and damaged buildings there, they are not out of the woods yet. More rain is in the forecast for tomorrow and through the weekend.
0: And yesterday in eastern Indiana, emergency crews used boats and tractors to rescue dozens of people trapped by the fast-rising floodwaters. Forecasters say a foot of rain was dumped on the area in just 2 days. NBC News correspondent Maggie Vespa has the latest from Cambridge City, Indiana. It's about 50 miles east of Indianapolis. Maggie, good morning.
2: Hey there from Cambridge City, where thankfully river levels for now are starting to recede. But you can see in this area, look, I mean, this neighborhood's still flooded, cars still poking out of the water. And then look at this yellow house. If we can zoom in there, the water level's almost up to the roof. And first responders tell us, indeed, they were rescuing people off of rooftops with boats here yesterday. That's how high the water was. We are talking about record high river levels in some parts of the state, a 1,000-year flood event in some parts of the state. And as you'll see, it's truly wreaking havoc. This morning, after days of torrential rain, large portions of Indiana are underwater.
3: This is nuts.
2: Some communities slammed with more than a foot of rain in 36 hours.
4: We've got a major disaster going on.
2: The rushing water creating sinkholes and swallowing highways. The flooding in Hagerstown leaving multiple people trapped in this store surrounded. They had to be rescued with a front loader. Rescue boats navigating neighborhoods and first responders out in Muncie, where residents were wading through high water in pouring rain carrying pets while cars were submerged. One man even climbing onto the roof of his vehicle. Ron Longo's lived here nearly 30 years. Have you ever seen it this high, this bad?
5: No.
2: Never?
5: Never.
2: Nationwide, hundreds of thousands don't have power.
6: Everybody's without power. I have a tree down and it ripped the power lines off my house.
2: Outside Chicago, long lines at gas stations with people filling containers to power generators.
7: This could take through the weekend to restore power.
2: The outages coming with more than 70 million Americans under heat alerts, stretching from the plains to Florida, all as large parts of the country clean up from those fierce storms.
8: Yeah, it's just all been insane to watch. So once again, here in Cambridge City, good news for now, the water is starting to recede. In some other parts of the state, it may not recede until the afternoon. And here's the thing, we could see more rain today and possibly even into the weekend. I'll send it back to you.
0: All right, Maggie, thank you.
1: With all that in mind, let's get a closer look at your morning news now weather.
0: Angie Lastman has a look at what we can expect on these storms. Hey, Angie, good morning.
9: Hi, guys. Good morning to you. Maggie just said it. We've got another chance to see some of this kind of repeated rounds of showers and thunderstorms already on already saturated grounds. Here's the deal with what we've got going on this morning. 23 million people under flood alerts stretching from West Virginia all the way back into Iowa. The good news is that in places like Indiana, where we were hard hit yesterday, for the time being, it is dry there. We're going to get a little bit of time where it's quiet before we start to ramp things up again into the afternoon hours. And we've still got, you see the alert, the flood condition potential as we get into the second half of the day. So far this morning, though, the most active weather is across parts of Iowa. We've got this severe thunderstorm watch until 11 a.m. Central. Iowa City, Des Moines, quite active as this line of thunderstorms with a whole lot of heavy rain as well as lightning works its way to the east. We're going to look at some concerns for some kind of active weather here east of that location as the rest of the morning goes on. But all of this is connected to a couple of things. We've got this heat dome that's leaving us sweltering across parts of the south for days and days. But that also means that it's some of that fuel for some of these showers and really thunderstorms to go up over the ridge and create some lift and leave us with this kind of repeated pattern that we've seen across parts of the plains and the Midwest. This is why we're seeing all of this happening day after day in the some of the same areas. And we've also got that heat kind of staying across parts of the southeast. Today, though, we're going to be most concerned for the flooding across some of those same hard hit areas across Indiana. Indianapolis to Cincinnati included in that moderate risk, but a much more expansive flood threat from the plains across to the Midwest. And we've got the chance to see some of those stronger storms. Already an active morning with those thunderstorm watches in effect, but we've got more where that came from here as we get through the evening hours. It's mainly going to be the wind gust that we're concerned about, but the hail, isolated tornado, not out of the question. question. There's that high pressure that's parked over the southeast. It leaves us with the 90s to triple digits over the next couple of days, and that is not changing. Meanwhile, one other thing to talk about, the tropics. It's been pretty quiet, but we do have potential tropical cyclone 1C in the Pacific. And guys, this is going to be something that Hawaii has to look for as we get into the weekend specifically. We are expecting this to be our next tropical storm. Lala is what it will be named, and we could see up to 20 inches of rain across parts of Hawaii as we get through the weekend. So just another thing to keep an eye on weatherwise.
0: No kidding. Angie Lastman, thank you so much.
9: Of course.
0: Well, an investigation is underway in Texas to find the cause of a military helicopter crash that left two U.S. Army soldiers dead. Their Apache attack crashed in a field in central Texas, sparking a large fire that even forced some evacuations. Officials say the Apache chopper, based out of nearby Fort Hood, was on a training mission. It did not hit any buildings or people. It's unclear at this point what caused it to go down. This crash is the latest in a string of recent military helicopter training crashes over the last couple of years.
1: A major voice within the Trump administration will soon be leaving.
0: Yeah, Caroline Leavitt is stepping down as the White House press secretary at the end of the month. Her departure comes less than a month after she returned to the White House from maternity leave. She was the youngest White House press secretary in history when she first took office, and she says that she wants to spend more time with her family.
1: NBC News political reporter Megan Brand joins us now with more on that. What else are we learning about this exit for Caroline Leavitt here?
5: Yeah, so it's a major shakeup because she's really been one of the top voices for the Trump administration in explaining the policies to the American public. And so in terms of what comes next for her, we don't know what comes next in terms of any potential next job. But she says in that post that where she had talked about her departure that she wants to spend more time with her family. She recently had her second kid a couple of months ago. And she had wrote in that post that since returning to the White House after the birth of her second kid, she felt like she couldn't be the best mom that her kids deserved. She wrote that while devoting the she couldn't be the best mom her kids deserved while devoting the constant time, energy and attention required of the White House press secretary. Now, President Trump also had a post to Truth Social where he praised Leavitt. And he also basically said that she was still going to have his ear, but this time as an outside advisor. In that post, he also said that she would be an influential voice within the Republican Party. Notably, though, guys, we don't know yet who is going to replace her, and so that's something we're going to keep a close eye on.
0: Let's talk about some news here that we got about the upcoming midterm election. So this is the Trump administration offering to help states in some way guard or secure their elections, even though we know the federal team that did that was essentially stripped under this administration. What are they offering? How would that work?
5: Yeah, so the Trump administration is now offering to help some of these states with election security measures. But for some of these state election officials, while they're grateful for this support that the Trump administration is now reaching out about in a phone call earlier this week, they're also basically saying that they wish that some of this stuff had come sooner. So our colleagues Jane Timm and Kevin Collier had talked with some of these secretaries of state, some Democrats. So, for example, the Arizona Secretary of State had called the offer the definition of a day late and a dollar short. And the Minnesota Secretary of State, who is also a Democrat, had said that it's almost certainly too little too late. And this comes, guys, as we are just a couple of months before the November election. So that is really right around the corner here.
1: Yeah, no kidding. And speaking of that, let's talk about Wisconsin. Like so many states that have had primaries, you're having to see sort of the more progressive and more moderate wings of the Democratic Party look to come together. What's happening in Wisconsin after what was really a razor-thin primary race for governor?
5: Yeah, a razor-thin primary race and an upset where David Crowley, the moderate, had won the election. And so now both he and Francesca Hong, who's the Democratic Socialist who had been pulling ahead of this, are now trying to come together and have this show of unity. And so you can see on their screen, on the screen there, that they actually were both at this unity meal alongside some other Democrats. And Francesca Hong had also said in a post to X that she fully supports Crowley, and that she looks forward to working with him to defeat Representative Tom Tiffany, who is going to be Crowley's opponent this fall. And then meanwhile, Crowley is also praising Francesca Hong for her work. Take a listen to what he had to say.
10: And I also want to say thank you to, you know, particularly Francesca Hong, the work that she put in, the leadership that she brought to the table. And the fact is that this is about making sure that everybody's voice is heard. And so I'm looking forward to kicking off this unity tour, making sure that we're bringing every single voice to the state.
5: Looking ahead, guys, now David Crowley is on a five-day unity tour across the state alongside some other Democratic candidates.
1: All right, Megan, thank you so much.
0: Thank you. Well, a new enforcement tool by ICE is causing controversy and sparking outrage this morning. The agency is purchasing thousands of what are called Zap gloves. They deliver an electric shock to people who are not complying with officers. NBC News senior Homeland Security correspondent Julia Ainsley has a closer look.
11: Nope, I'm a combat vet.
12: Facing criticism over use of force and some arrest, ICE says it has a new tool for officers dealing with non-compliant suspects. Spending $20 million to purchase thousands of devices known as the glove, which shock people who do not comply with officers. These demonstration videos released by the manufacturer. A senior DHS official tells NBC News officers will be able to turn on the gloves, also known as Zap gloves, at the touch of a button, emitting a shock they say won't leave a mark or hurt the person after they are released, saying it allows officers to avoid using firearms and is better than pepper spray, which can impact bystanders. In a statement to NBC News, DHS says every decision is made with careful consideration and appropriately reviewed to ensure any technology ICE utilizes is consistent with all applicable law enforcement policies and standards. Zap gloves are currently used by corrections officers in several county jails. And it comes as President Trump praises ICE for a surge of deportations.
13: We have the strongest border in the history of our country. We will always stand with ICE and Border Patrol and law enforcement.
12: But tonight, immigrant rights advocates are worried.
14: This is an agency that uses force first and then lies about it and avoids accountability later.
2: And in another major shift, a senior DHS official tells us all ICE officers now have body cameras. The call for cameras coming after two deadly shootings in July. Every officer is expected to be trained and wearing them by the end of the month.
0: All right, Julia, thank you.
1: The son of Rob and Michelle Reiner has pleaded not guilty to new charges from a grand jury. Nick Reiner is accused of murdering his parents late last year. NBC News national correspondent Morgan Chesky has the latest. Morgan, good morning.
15: Yeah, here in Los Angeles, this was a grand jury indictment following months of evidence being reviewed behind closed doors. And by securing these charges, prosecutors have now bypassed the need for another hearing, moving this case one step closer to trial.
16: This morning, murder suspect Nick Reiner behind bars with no option for bail, facing new charges in the murders of his mother and father, Michelle and Rob Reiner. The unsealed indictment, charging the 32-year-old with two counts of first-degree murder, with the addition of a special circumstance, alleging Nick Reiner used a knife and intentionally killed his parents by means of lying in wait. In a statement, the L.A. County District Attorney called it a profound betrayal by someone who was loved and trusted by the very people he's accused of killing. Reiner had talked about his son's struggles over the years.
17: Your main job is to keep your child safe.
16: The beloved director and his wife, Michelle, were found deceased inside their Brentwood home on December 14th. Authorities say they had been stabbed to death. Just hours prior, authorities say Nick joined his parents at a holiday party hosted by Conan O'Brien, where two people familiar with the situation told NBC News Nick became disruptive. Police arresting Reiner one day after the bodies of his parents were discovered in their bedroom. Now prosecutors moving forward toward a trial and bypassing a public preliminary hearing.
18: Generally speaking, if prosecutors have a choice between a preliminary hearing and a grand jury proceeding, they're going to choose the grand jury.
16: Nearly 8 months after the shocking crime, Rob and Michelle's other children, Jake and Romy Reiner, honoring their parents at Dodger Stadium with a ceremonial first pitch.
19: Before the game even started, it was an emotional time for me. I thought the Dodgers did a fantastic job with the tribute to my parents.
16: In April, Jake opened up about the family tragedy in a Substack essay, writing, "I was robbed of so many things that day. My parents won't be at my wedding. They won't get to hold their future grandchild." And regarding his brother's alleged crime, it simultaneously breaks my heart and enrages me.
15: And again, Nick Reiner has pleaded not guilty, and his court-appointed attorney is declining to comment at this time. And this is all coming as the 32-year-old is seeking access to his trust fund. That's currently valued at around $1.5 million. And he's now filed a petition to try to get some of that money that could help pay for a private criminal defense attorney. A hearing on that very filing is set for next week. We'll send it back to you.
1: All right, Morgan, thank you. For more, let's bring in NBC News legal analyst Angela Senadella, who's with us on set. Help us understand this lying in wait, why prosecutors would seek it, just what the significance is of that.
20: Yeah, so look, it's definitely an escalation. So now, if convicted as charged, there's only two options for sentencing. One is the death penalty, and the second is life without the possibility of parole. But I also think there's a real strategic move why the prosecutors are doing this. And I believe it's likely to preempt what we seem to know will be part of his defense, which is that of mental health issues or an altered mental state or perhaps even intoxication. And that's because with regular first-degree murder charges, you have to prove that it was deliberate, meaning the defendant sat around and weighed the consequences of whether or not they would proceed with this action. So, and not an uncommon defense to that is that the defendant was in such an altered mental state and maybe so intoxicated they couldn't actually deliberate. But what the prosecutors are doing here with lying in wait is it's almost a backdoor to that same first-degree murder charge, because instead of having to prove deliberation, all they have to prove is concealment of purpose, surprise attack, that this defendant sat around and waited, even though they still have to prove intent to kill. They don't directly have to prove deliberation. So I think it's almost a chess move the prosecution is doing here.
21: What is going to factor into the decision on the death penalty?
20: So that decision, whether or not to seek it, is really up to the discretion of the district attorney alone. That said, the DA tends to take into consideration family opinions, family circumstances, relatives of the victim. And in this case, the relatives of the victims are obviously the siblings, and that complicates it. But if the siblings do decide that they do not want this to be pursued, even though it ultimately would still be the DA's decision, the DA would likely take that into consideration. Now, that victim statement, though, victim's family statements, do come into play with actual sentencing, so they would have to be considered at that stage.
1: All right. Angela Senadella, as always, thank you.
22: Well, in Colombia, rescuers are racing against time to find survivors from Monday's deadly earthquake. That's after the crucial 72-hour window to find people alive ended this morning. Despite that and the challenging conditions, teams are not giving up hope on finding more survivors. NBC News correspondent George Solis has the latest.
23: This morning in Western Colombia, it's a race.
20: Decide that they do not want this to be pursued, even though it ultimately would still be the DA's decision, the DA would likely take that into consideration. Now, that victim statement, though, victim's family statements, do come into play with actual sentencing, so they would have to be considered at that stage.
1: All right. Angela Senadella, as always, thank you.
22: Well, in Colombia, rescuers are racing against time to find survivors from Monday's deadly earthquake. That's after the crucial 72-hour window to find people alive ended this morning. Despite that and the challenging conditions, teams are not giving up hope on finding more survivors. NBC News correspondent George Solis has the latest.
23: This morning in Western Colombia, it's a race against time, with rescuers and many volunteers working around the clock, searching for survivors through aftershocks and grueling heat. This couple using special microphones designed to pick up the slightest sounds in collapsed buildings.
24: No hay otra forma.
23: We haven't slept, but we're waiting, trying to help, she tells me. Rescue operations only pausing when they pick up any trace of life. In Cali, 23-year-old Christian Meneses is clinging to hope his friends will be found, even as the odds of rescue grow slim. None of us have lost faith, he says. We're all here for them. The risks are great. This rescuer had to be rescued himself after falling through the cracks of a collapsed apartment building. New images of the quake's destructive power emerging too. Passengers filming at a regional airport when shattered glass comes down on the tarmac. The death toll now soaring above 260. At this hospital, doctors feeling the pressure. We're broken, Dr. Karen Ruiz tells me. Her colleague, Dr. Claudia Gomez, says her team has treated more than 100 patients. It's not one person. We're all a family, she tells us. Our clinic responded with everything we have. This patient, grateful to be alive. John Solarte recalls the floor at work violently shaking. He tried to run for safety, but fell, breaking his knee. Across the country, we're witnessing incredible acts of humanity. And it's not just when people are rescued. This crowd celebrating after firefighters pulled a trapped dog to safety. A small victory in this very big disaster zone.
22: Thanks to George Solis for that report. There is much more to come here on Morning News Now later this hour. It's a Tinseltown stunner. The Los Angeles Lakers are sold in a record-setting deal. We will tell you what's next for the franchise.
1: Up first, a special election in the UK getting plenty of attention. A Trump ally is taking on a man dressed as a trash can. Tale of the Tape is next.
23: Witnessing incredible acts of humanity. And it's not just when people are rescued. This crowd celebrating after firefighters pulled a trapped dog to safety. A small victory in this very big disaster zone.
22: Well, thanks to George Solis for that report. There is much more to come here on Morning News Now later this hour. It's a Tinseltown stunner. The Los Angeles Lakers are sold in a record-setting deal. We will tell you what's next for the franchise.
1: Up first, a special election in the UK getting plenty of attention. A Trump ally is taking on a man dressed as a trash can. Tale of the Tape is next.

0: Welcome back. It has been more than 45 years since John Hinckley Jr. tried to assassinate President Ronald Reagan. The drama unfolded outside the Washington Hilton Hotel in D.C. Now, for the first time in a podcast interview, he's talking about the object of his obsession that he says drove him to shoot the president, actress Jodie Foster. NBC's Ann Thompson has that story.
1: 45 years after he shot President Ronald Reagan in a twisted attempt to get actress Jodie Foster's attention, John Hinckley Jr. is apparently still trying.
2: She definitely could have been a target.
1: The 71-year-old talking about Foster on the Mark Joseph podcast, the producer of the movie Reagan, saying he could have just as easily shot Foster, who was then 18 and a student at Yale University. She had just starred in the movie Taxi Driver, which Hinckley obsessively watched.
3: You talking to me?
4: You didn't have a gun, I think, when you went to visit her campus, right?
2: I may have, but as fate turns out, it was Reagan instead of her.
1: Then 25, Hinckley wounded the president, Secret Service agent Tim McCarthy, D.C. police officer Thomas Delahanty, and paralyzed press secretary James Brady outside the Washington Hilton Hotel. Also the site of this April's attempted assassination of President Trump. Prior to the shooting, Hinckley stalked Foster.
2: I wanted to have this union with Jodie Foster and live the rest of my life with her and all these things, that, of course, were delusional.
1: Hinckley was found not guilty by reason of insanity, spending decades in a psychiatric hospital until released to live with his mother in 2016. All federal supervision was lifted in 2022.
2: I just wish Jodie Foster well.
1: Ann Thompson, NBC News.
5: Well, in overseas news, polls are open in a special UK election that's raising some eyebrows and drawn a few smirks. Trump ally and leader of the populist and anti-immigration reform party, Nigel Farage, is running again for the same seat he held in Parliament, representing the seaside town of Clacton, east of London.
0: Farage abruptly resigned as MP there last month over accusations he failed to properly declare millions of pounds he received from a crypto billionaire. But all the major UK political parties are boycotting the vote, calling the move a stunt. So who is Farage's biggest challenge? There you see him. It's a man dressed as a trash can known as Count Binface. He's a comedian and self-described intergalactic space warrior who's previously run against three prime ministers. In a recent interview with the Associated Press, Count Binface dismissed accusations that he was making a mockery of the vote.
6: Am I making a mockery of it? You are American. Look at your president. You tell me who's making a mockery of it. I'm here to celebrate and defend democracy. If nobody votes for me, nobody votes for me. I don't claim it's rigged. I don't go to the Capitol on January the 6th and definitely not cause an insurrection. I don't do any of that. So you tell me who's the mockery, America.
5: NBC News international correspondent Danielle Hamamjan joins us now with more on this, shall we call it, unique election.
0: It's like Monty Python.
5: My God. Danielle, first, let's just go back to how we got here with this whole Farage running again after resigning last month. We'll start on that before we get to Count Binface.
7: Sure. And can I just start by saying it is not unusual to have a guy with a garbage can on his head run for an election here in the UK. In fact, it is very much a tradition, healthy, some would say, celebrated to have a character like this, very eccentric. For the international audience now tuning in, yes, I acknowledge that there is a lot of head scratching going on. This election was not inevitable. As you say, it was triggered by Nigel Farage's very sudden decision to quit Parliament and run again in the same seat to clear his name following allegations that he didn't declare the $6.5 million gift. So he's being investigated for that. But in triggering this election, he is putting it to the public. He has framed this election as the people versus the establishment election. Now, worth noting here a little bit about Nigel Farage, privately educated, career politician, worked in finance. Many would say he is very much part of the elite and establishment that he criticizes on camera almost on a daily basis.
0: What more can you tell us about Mr. Binface. I don't know what you call him on Second Reference. what else should we know about him?
5: Just the count.
0: The count.
7: Well, before I get to the count, as you say, there are no mainstream parties, no Labor, no conservative candidates. They said this was very much a distraction, a political stunt, a circus, they said. So we've got a number of independent candidates running. In fact, this is the longest ballot paper in British history. 3 foot long, 34 candidates, among them Nick the Incredible, Flying Brick, and Baron von Thunderclap. I just wanted to say that on air. There you go, I said it. Who is Count Binface? Well, behind that garbage can is a middle-aged comedian named John Harvey, author, TV writer. And if you listen to him in podcast interviews, as I have, you will quickly notice he's very clever. He studied classics at Oxford University, which means a deep dive into the ancient civilizations of Rome and Greece. And he has, over the years, pledged a number of things on the spectrum, from capping croissant prices to improving Wi-Fi on UK trains, forcing people using speakerphones on public transport to join the military. He would have my vote there. He's also said that water company bosses should swim in polluted rivers. He said that oil and gas companies should pay for solar panels for everyone. That he took from a 10-year-old boy named Jack, who suggested that. He's adopted that as a pledge. Now, the list goes on, but point being here that he has used satire to mock the mainstream politics and, frankly, mainstream media.
5: I'm just imagining if you have us on mute and you look over and you see this, the words, special UK election, and these pictures, and you're like, what is happening? Danielle, I mean, so what's really going to happen here? Does Count Binface have a realistic chance against Farage, or is this a layup for Farage?
7: Interestingly enough, Count Binface has not directly attacked Nigel Farage, though he has said he would spend more time in Clacton than Washington. That was a dig at Nigel Farage, who, of course, as you said earlier, is a Trump ally. But we have heard him say that, yes, numerically, he is expecting Nigel Farage to win again this seat in Clacton, but morally is a different story. What he is saying and what he is arguing is that the best outcome for Nigel Farage, the best thing he can say coming out of this, is that he beat a guy with a garbage can on his head. The polls close tonight at 10 o'clock. We're expecting the results overnight tomorrow morning, you guys.
5: Well, that was certainly something we haven't seen here.
0: Yes.
5: Danielle, thank you. You learn something new every day. Thanks so much. Coming up, a growing gap putting women at risk.
0: Yeah, a new report is highlighting potentially dangerous disparities in access to maternity care. When we come back, our friend Dr. Lucky Seekon joins us to talk more about the problem and the renewed push to provide more support. This is Morning News.

0: We are back with new data highlighting a growing healthcare crisis for new moms and pregnant women across the U.S. The annual March of Dimes maternity care report published Tuesday revealed persistent and widening gaps in access to prenatal and postpartum care. Millions of women have to travel more than an hour to reach the nearest maternity care facility. And access is even more limited in what are called maternity care deserts. It's a county with no obstetrician, midwife, or medical centers specializing in labor and delivery. According to March of Dimes, one in three U.S. counties is considered a maternity care desert, and more than 2 million women of reproductive age live in one. We've got our friend, double board certified REI and friend of the show, Dr. Lucky Seekon. She's here to help us make sense of this new data. She's also an OBGYN at RMA of New York Fertility Clinic and the author of the absolutely fantastic book. It is really like a textbook guide for fertility. It's called The Lucky Egg. Dr. Seekon, great to have you with us as always.
1: Thanks for having me.
0: Okay, this is such an important topic. And I think we said that losing access to prenatal postpartum, but it's also just like the being pregnant of it and having access to this care you need.
1: Yeah.
0: First, explain, if you could, let's start on prenatal, like what type of care women should be getting and what it means if you're in one of these deserts you're not getting.
1: Yeah, so ideally, you should be going to your OBGYN for prenatal care starting in the first trimester. So most women are presenting, hopefully, between, 8 and 10 weeks. That's an early part of the pregnancy where you establish care. They identify if there are any chronic medical conditions that need to be better controlled, switching you off of medications that aren't pregnancy safe, and even genetic testing. So, you know, it really needs to be established early and be done often. There's up to 12 visits that are required for a regular low-risk pregnancy, and that's not even accounting for if things occur during the pregnancy, especially in the third trimester. You might be going in weekly.
0: And postpartum, by the way, is also an important piece of care, right?
1: Absolutely. And now we just have a dearth of these maternity care centers. We have obstetricians moving away because they don't have job security. And this means people are driving long distances, often over an hour. And when you think about all of the emergencies that can happen during pregnancy, that can be very dangerous, right? Like sometimes women have to go unexpectedly into the hospital to be checked because they're bleeding or they have high blood pressure.
0: Right.
1: And this is often going undiagnosed or it's being treated too late.
0: Mm. Tell us more about the risks of not getting that care. What happens if you are pregnant and instead of 12 appointments, you're only going to a couple because you're driving hours to your doctor?
1: Well, you're having delayed recognition of problems. And when it comes to pregnancy, you always want to get ahead of things. We're seeing more people have their babies outside of the hospital, higher rates of NICU admission for the babies, and greater maternal morbidity.
0: I want to read this number here because it is kind of staggering. At least 96 labor and delivery units have closed across 35 states between January 2024 and May of this year. So just over the past couple of years, what is driving these closures? Why is it that these centers aren't staying open?
1: It's very expensive to have an L&D unit. You require obstetricians, nurses, midwives, anesthesiologists, an operating room, emergency services 24/7, no matter how many people are actually coming in for delivery. And hospitals are incurring financial losses. There's lower Medicaid reimbursement. And there's also a shortage of OBGYNs because there's less job security. They're moving to other parts of the country. And so it's the perfect storm.
0: Explain like how specialized this type of care is. How, you know, like you, maybe you have doctors in your town or closer than a few hours away, but why this is something so specific?
1: I mean, it requires so much oversight. You know, it's like primary care, emergency care, all rolled into one. And pregnancy is such a dynamic process. You're caring for two people, not just one. Mm. And there's so many things that can emerge, even in relatively healthy young women who've never previously had medical issues. Problems like high blood pressure, diabetes can crop up during the pregnancy, and they require really close monitoring and care.
0: What happens, let's say, if you live in one of these deserts and you do start to experience what you believe is an emergency during your pregnancy?
1: I think it's really important to try and establish prenatal care as early as possible and come up with a plan with your OBGYN so that you are equipped with the information and knowledge of what to look out for, and you're giving yourself extra time to get to the hospital. Because when it comes to certain emergencies during pregnancy, it can be a matter of minutes. And so ideally, you are getting to the doctor sooner rather than later. And I think temporizing measures are things like telemedicine, mobile clinics, and being a good self-advocate.
0: What can be done to expand access to care in these underserved communities?
1: It's really a major public health issue, and it needs to be addressed. And we need better state and federal legislation to protect and expand access to maternity care. We need to get creative with solutions and look to other sources of support. So expand access to doulas during, going through labor and delivery. And I think education at the patient level so that they know what to look out for and they can advocate for themselves.
0: Really good points. Dr. Lucky Sikhan, we love when you join us. Thank you so much. That was an important conversation to have. Coming up, a blockbuster sale stunning the sports world. The Los Angeles Lakers getting new ownership again after just over a year. More on the multi-billion dollar deal that's setting a new record and what it could mean for one of basketball's most iconic franchises. Don't bounce. Morning News Now. We'll be right back.

0: Back with the laundry list of questions surrounding the Los Angeles Lakers, which will have new ownership yet again. Yesterday, we learned the team is being sold for a record-setting price of $12.5 billion.
1: It was just 14 months ago that Mark Walter bought the team for $10 billion. That was a new record at the time as well. Now it's Bob Iger and Josh Kushner teaming up for this stunning purchase. Iger, you may know, is the former Disney CEO, and Kushner, who runs a venture capital firm, is the younger brother of President Trump's son-in-law, Jared Kushner. In a statement, they said, as lifelong NBA fans, we are deeply honored for the opportunity to become stewards of the Los Angeles Lakers, one of the most iconic sports franchises in the world.
0: Let's break this down with sports business reporter Kurt Bodenhausen. Kurt, good to have you with us. I mean, I think house flippers would be impressed with this, going from $10 billion to $12.5 billion so quickly. Give us some context behind this purchase. Was it surprising? And what's been some of the reaction you're hearing?
2: Stunning. Absolutely stunning. I've been covering the business sports for 30 years. This one ranks up there in top five of most surprising stories in that area during that time. This sale last year closed in October. So this is less than 1 year from when these guys took over. We've never seen something like this. Set a record last year for most expensive sale price ever, and obviously topped it now this year at 12 and a half in less than 12 months.
1: We mentioned Mark Walter. He's on the team just a year after buying it. What are the questions there around why that's how this is going down?
2: Yeah, that's the big question, right? The why. There's speculation that the price was too good to pass up, but that really doesn't pass the smell test with this deal. Mark Walter is not someone who's just looking to flip things. He's bought into the Dodgers in 2012 and has built that into a dynasty. The obvious connection here is that Mark Walter is under SEC and FBI probes related to loans made by insurance companies that he controls. The thought is that he needs to raise money to pay back some of those loans. And so it was a matter of kind of Dodgers versus Lakers. How do you raise money quickly? He was approached to sell the Lakers in very recently, and the price was too good. But it's fascinating because Iger and Kushner were pursuing a expansion franchise in Las Vegas. I mean, they were thought to be one of the leaders to do this, and then they obviously flipped and focused on L.A.
0: Yeah, taking over the Lakers might be a little bit easier, I'm not sure, or harder. Iger and Kushner, what do we know or what can we expect from them as NBA owners, especially in a post-LeBron James world that they're dealing with?
2: Yeah, really TBD. I mean, they're both huge basketball fans. Iger knows the media side very well, running Disney all those years. He bought into Angel City FC with his wife, Willow Bay, a couple years ago. But in terms of running big-time sports, Kushner owns a small piece of the Miami Heat. He'll have to sell that. In terms of running an elite franchise, we'll have to see. But the Lakers seem to be able to attract star after star. So they've got Luka Doncic, and they have a history of bringing stars to the purple and gold.
1: Do you think this means that other teams start thinking, oh, should we sell? Because look at that turnaround. Look at that price tag.
2: Well, the NBA has seen massive turnover. You've had more than a dozen teams sold over the last 6 or 7 years because the prices have just gone through the roof. And a lot of people decided now's the time to cash out. We saw the Celtics sell and the Lakers sell. I mean, last year, two of the premium brands, Portland Trailblazers, just sold. Charlotte Hornets have sold. You've seen Dallas Mavericks have sold. Mark Cuban got out, which again, also up there in top five most stunning moves, Cuban moving on from the Mavericks. Prices of sports teams have just skyrocketed, particularly when you look at the NBA and NFL. And a lot of people are just people are getting priced out, but the billionaires keep getting created to step in and buy these franchises.
0: Yeah, some folks can't buy a house, but these guys are just buying and selling NBA teams.
1: Insane.
0: All right. Kurt Bodenhausen, good to have you with us. Thank you so much.
1: Well, in the WNBA, one high-profile coach is facing criticism for her reaction to a rough foul against one of her players. Indiana Fever coach Stephanie White told reporters her team is united and she supports them 100%. NBC News correspondent Sam Brock has more from her fiery press conference.
3: The idea that Stephanie White doesn't support her own players did not sit well with the coach of one of the most prominent teams in the WNBA, the Indiana Fever. So much so that Coach White felt the need to address the record and explain why, after a hard foul on guard Sophie Cunningham, she wasn't more vocal in the moment.
4: Any suggestions that I don't 100% always have my players back? I ride with them 10 toes down all the time. All the time.
3: Indiana Fever coach Stephanie White at a Fever pitch responding to those calling for her to be fired over her reaction to this play. Fever guard Sophie Cunningham taking a hard foul from the Chicago Sky's Dejanay Carrington Saturday, that blow to the head and neck leading to Carrington's automatic ejection, after which she posted the words "white privilege" on social media, though later saying the post wasn't about the assessment of the foul. Coach White's initial reaction to that play ripped by some as too sympathetic to her former player Carrington.
5: She's going to play her butt off, man. She's going to compete. Nobody's going to go walking in for a layup.
3: Some Indiana Fever fans booing their own coach last night. And White now clarifying her position on Saturday's flagrant foul.
4: Was it egregious? Absolutely. When you have a chance to watch that over and over and over on replay, you can see that.
3: The coach also clapping back at those fomenting controversy throughout the WNBA by exploiting tension over issues like transgender athletes and race.
4: The hate, the fear-mongering, the divisiveness, the stuff that's trying to hijack our league will not win. It won't win.
3: Through it all, both Cunningham and teammate Caitlin Clark standing by their coach, White making it clear she's not going to let the naysayers divide her from her players.
4: I stand by them. I will always stand by them. Everybody else can go to hell.
3: It should be noted that Cunningham herself said that everything is cool in the locker room and that the players never doubted that Coach White has their back. Cunningham has been receiving a lot of attention recently for remarks that she made in an interview with ESPN, where she stated her position that she doesn't believe trans athletes belong in girls and women's sports. That's a backdrop to the latest controversy that has now entangled the Indiana Fever. Sam Brock, NBC News. Back to you.
1: All right, Sam, thank you.
0: Coming up on Morning News Now, that stellar sight in the skies above Europe.
6: Look at that. That is quite the diamond.
7: Yeah. And beautiful solar prominences, too. Oh, my gosh.
1: That's right. Millions of people, including our Gotti Schwartz, captivated by a rare total solar eclipse. We will show you the view from the path of totality. Don't space out. We'll be right back.

0: Welcome back. Yesterday, millions of people looked to the skies to witness a rare cosmic wonder as a total solar eclipse swept across parts of the Northern Hemisphere.
1: From Iceland to Spain, day suddenly turned to twilight for a moment as the moon passed directly in front of the sun, revealing a spectacular view of its fiery halo. Stay tuned now. Anchor Gadi Schwartz takes us inside the awe-inspiring moment.
2: Streaking across parts of the Earth, a sunset before the sun sets. When we first saw it, it was above Iceland, the moon sliding slowly into dazzling position.
3: Look at that. That is quite the diamond.
4: Yeah, and beautiful solar prominences too. Oh my gosh.
2: Right at the edge there, the sun's crown of plasma arching off into space with solar flares as big as the Earth itself.
5: The cheers are going up here. This is it.
2: In Spain, NBC's Raf Sanchez was watching his first eclipse from a hillside.
5: And that's it. It's disappeared, Gadi. It is just the most extraordinary, this perfect circle of blackness, and all around it, this just totally majestic corona of the sun. It looks like somebody has just punched a hole in the sky.
2: And then the light came rushing in. The Fulmer family came all the way from Las Vegas. People marveling at the magic of a mathematical coincidence that the moon is 400 times smaller than the sun, which is 400 times farther from us than the moon.
3: That's what is happening right now. I'm going to try to do this right here, okay? So we've got the sun over there. Let's see if we can line it up. A little bit. Boom. Right there. That is a perfect position. It's almost like somebody place this perfectly with this 400-400 equation and allowed this to spin around the Earth in this perfect way.
2: A twilight reminder of our cosmic dance and the brilliance of our sun. Gadi Schwartz, NBC News.
0: No one loves the eclipse more than Gadi Schwartz. Thanks for that, Gadi. Joining us now, though, maybe right there with him, is space scientist and astronomer Dr. Emily Rice. She traveled to Iceland to witness the eclipse firsthand. Dr. Rice, it's great to have you with us again. So yesterday we talked to you from your eclipse cruise, which is just about the most epic thing ever. Tell us what happened for you. We know it was a little cloudy in parts of Iceland. How was it?
6: It was very cloudy in the part of Iceland where we were, unfortunately. So what I learned during this eclipse is that you can't control the weather and you've still got to enjoy yourself. I had a lot of friends who were on boats that went up north into Greenland. Beautiful, beautiful pictures. We had a beautiful day in the Western Fjords the day before, and then this cloud system just came in and we were completely clouded out. That chocolate bar is the best view of the eclipse that I saw.
0: Oh.
6: But it was still so fun.
1: Was there anything that sort of surprised you most about the experience?
6: Yeah, so I'm on the Norwegian Star, and this is kind of not an eclipse cruise. Like, I was surprised.

0: able to observe that they normally can't during this. What did we actually learn from this?
1: Yeah, that prominence that was visible. Oh my goodness. So we don't know. We're monitoring the sun all the time, but we have different views of the sun that we can see from Earth from our spacecraft that are out in orbit around the sun as well. And so we don't actually know what we're going to be able to see until that moment of totality. And that prominence that was visible, stunning. I wish I could have seen it myself. I'm very thrilled with all the pictures that people were able to get. And that's just a super, super cool view. And this, like Gaudi talked about, this cosmic coincidence of these sizes, this is really the best way to study the solar corona, because we're getting closer into the surface than we can even do with our instruments. And so having this opportunity to observe it ourselves, to take these observations during totality, it's incomparable.
2: Totality only lasts a couple minutes. Talk about, I guess, why that window is so short and what you experienced in that time. Was there just a noticeable change in the weather and what was happening around you? How did it change the experience?
1: Yeah, so we see these eclipse maps all the time, and we kind of share them in order to do our vacation planning, our cruise planning. But what we don't normally think about is that's also a motion, too. Like, it really should be a movie. That path of totality is really the shadow sweeping across the Earth. And the exact speed of that depends on where the moon is in its orbit, where the Earth is in its orbit, because these elliptical orbits mean that the speeds of each of the planets are changing constantly. And so like the exact moment of eclipse, the duration of that totality is going to change every single eclipse. So this was a relatively short one. At maximum, we only had about 2 minutes of totality. My ship was actually off towards the edge of the path. And so we had a very, very short moment of really increased darkness, but it was noticeably still, even with all the cloud cover, noticeably darker, noticeably cooler. I counted down with everybody, but you wouldn't have missed it even if I wasn't counting down.
0: Wow, that's really something. Dr. Emily Rice, clouds or not, we're so happy for you that you got this trip, and thank you for spending some of it talking to us.
2: You've given us a little
1: thank
2: sunshine.
1: You.
2: All right, that's going to do it for this hour of Morning News Now.
0: Stay with us as the news continues right now.
3: Good morning. It's 10 a.m. Eastern and 7 a.m. on the West Coast. I'm Christine Romans. Let's get you current. Breaking this morning, a weather emergency in the Midwest, water rescues and evacuations as rain inundates Indiana. We're live in the storm zone. A deadly military helicopter crash in Texas. 2 soldiers killed. The investigation into what caused it now underway. Also breaking this morning, disturbing reports of dire conditions on board the USS Abraham Lincoln during an extended deployment. How the Navy is responding. And millions of people in awe after the total solar eclipse in Europe. We have all the stunning images of the spectacle. And good to be with you this Thursday, August 13th. We've got a lot of news to get to this morning. We begin with breaking news. Parts of the Midwest waking up to a 4th straight day of catastrophic storms. Take a look at this unbelievable scene out of Indiana. Entire neighborhoods completely underwater. Crews carrying out nonstop emergency water rescues. The flash flooding triggered by as much as 1 foot of rain falling in 36 hours. Hundreds of thousands across the region are still without power this morning. At least 3 people have been killed in this week's storms. Meteorologist Angie Lastman will have the forecast for us in a moment, but we want to begin with NBC News correspondent Maggie Vespa. She is in Indiana. And Maggie, it looks like water levels may be starting to come down a tiny bit. How are conditions looking right now?
4: Christine, they're definitely receding, which is good news. But here's the thing. We have more rain in the forecast, which I know Angie is going to talk about. But can I show you? I mean, the damage is still staggering. We have these homes here. They're still underwater. People on the porch of that red house there, they've been wading back and forth through this water, trying to rescue pets and cats from that house. They say the man who lived there had to get out so quickly he couldn't bring his pets with him. You can also see that school bus there down the street, cars still submerged. We have a lot of people, frankly, just coming back home today as the water recedes and finding absolute devastation. I mean, these storms, as you'll see, just really wreaking havoc across the state, across the region.
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6: This is nuts.
5: Some communities slammed with more than 1 foot of rain in 36 hours.
7: We we've got a major disaster going on.
5: The rushing water creating sinkholes and

0: swallowing highways. The flooding in Hagerstown leaving multiple people trapped in this store surrounded. They had to be rescued with a front loader. Rescue boats navigating neighborhoods and first responders out in Muncie, where residents were wading through high water in pouring rain carrying pets while cars were submerged. One man even climbing onto the roof of his vehicle. Ron Longo's lived here nearly 30 years. Have you ever seen it this high, this bad?
1: No.
0: Never?
1: Never.
0: Nationwide, hundreds of thousands don't have power.
2: 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I have a tree down and it ripped the power lines off my house.
0: Outside Chicago, long lines at gas stations with people filling containers to power generators.
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0: The outages coming with more than 70 million Americans under heat alerts, stretching from the plains to Florida, all as large parts of the country clean up from those fierce storms.
4: And Maggie, how are folks there preparing for, you said, more rain in the forecast?
5: Yeah, there is more rain in the forecast. I'll let Angie get into that. I mean, the short answer is, Christine, I would say a lot of them aren't. Like, those who were impacted by this first round of flooding, they're just trying to wrap their heads around what happened. And they're going into these homes that are covered in mud. All their possessions are destroyed. We just talked to a couple earlier. We'll have her in the next hour, who have six kids. They got out of the house just in time. They swam out of their house. They just walked back in, and she started sobbing. And she said, we've worked our whole lives for this. So people who were impacted, devastated by the first round, they're just trying to catch their breath. Those who dodged the first round, they are just trying to do what they can to get their possessions. Can we zoom in really quickly on this couple? That's who we're talking about, who's just trying to save their pets out of this house, Christine. They're wading back and forth, trying to find the animals that they can inside that home. They told us two of their cats, actually, they've already learned, were killed in the storms. And I mean, this is like the scene that we're seeing across Indiana throughout the day today, is people just doing what they can to save the possessions and the things they love, knowing more rain is coming.
4: Yeah, and you know, scenes like that always remind me of the dangers that lurk under the water as people try to get back into their homes. You know,
5: Definitely.
4: There can be glass, there can be cut metal, there can be so many things. So hopefully you and your team are being very, very careful out there. Maggie Vespa, thank you so much. Joining us now, NBC News meteorologist Angie Lastman. Angie, what do the next 24 hours look like for those folks in those very inundated communities?
6: Yeah, unfortunately, Christine, we've said it already this morning, there's more rain on the way. And in some of those same spots that folks are just trying to, as Maggie put it, catch their breath and wrap their head around what has already happened. We've got plenty of flood alerts across those same regions. Notice it is dry across places like Indiana right now, Illinois, Indiana, Ohio, stretching back into West Virginia. That's where it's quiet, but we've got the flood alerts. If you look to the west, though, we've got this already kind of rampant line of thunderstorms that has been ongoing across parts of Iowa through the day today. We've seen severe thunderstorm watches all morning long. There is one in effect right now through at least 11 a.m. A lot of heavy rain with that. We've got plenty of lightning, and we are expecting another round of kind of severe weather today as the afternoon and evening hours get underway. This is all part of kind of this heat dome that's set up and, of course, leaving us with really hot conditions across the south. But that also means that we've got kind of all of the fuel that we need for these ridge rider storms, those storms that go up along the northern barrier, basically peripheral of this high pressure system. And that is in part why we see this day after day kind of flood threat and severe weather threat in some of those same spots across the plains in the Midwest. Today is no different. Notice where that renewed flood threat is, again, centered across parts of Indiana, stretching into Kentucky, as well as Ohio. The grounds, as we know, already saturated. We're looking for some time for some of that water to recede, but we don't really have it. We've got additional maybe 6 to 10 inches on the way in some of these spots, and we've got the chance to see some severe threat again as we get into the evening hours tonight and even late afternoon. It looks like we're mainly going to see wind gusts be the biggest issue, Christine, but we could be looking at some hail and even some isolated tornadoes. And on top of that, of course, we've got that additional rain with the flooding concerns where we could see more than 5 inches of rain by the time we get through tomorrow.
4: All right, Angie Lastman, it's just been a really wet Midwest there. Thank you so much. Right, more breaking news this morning and disturbing reports of dire conditions on board the USS Abraham Lincoln. Two military papers report there have been multiple attempts by personnel to jump overboard during an extended deployment. About 5,000 sailors and Marines have been on the Lincoln for a record 250 days as they support the war with Iran. A Navy official disputes that there's been an increase in mental health concerns on board the carrier. More on this developing story in our next hour with a live report. Two American soldiers are dead after an Army Apache helicopter crashed in a Texas field. The crash ignited a massive brush fire just south of Fort Hood yesterday afternoon. The military is now investigating what caused the chopper to go down. NBC News correspondent Sam Brock has the latest for us. Sam?
1: Hi there. It was just utter tragedy in Texas. Local officials receiving emergency calls around 1:30 in the afternoon yesterday and arriving to find a helicopter crash and a wildfire that was burning out of control. While the military hasn't provided any details about why the chopper was flying or the circumstances of the crash, we know that two service members died as an investigation is fully underway.
7: This morning, flames and charred grass are all that remain.
8: Possibly have seen an aircraft fall out. Crash. Still getting further information on it. Several calls.
7: After a deadly U.S. Army helicopter crash in Salado, Texas.
9: Strike team activation requested by Salado for a helicopter crash.
7: The Apache chopper, based out of nearby Fort Hood, going down suddenly.
10: It crashed into a field. And you could tell it was a violent crash.
7: The sheriff's office and military officials confirming the two service members on board were killed.
11: Smoke billowing from the site yesterday.
7: The chopper's impact igniting a massive brush fire that's still not fully contained. First responders using their own helicopter to try and douse the flames.
11: Fort Hood officials saying in a statement, "Our thoughts and deepest sympathies are with the families, friends, and fellow troopers of those involved."
12: These aviators are very close. It's a close-knit community. They are brothers and sisters in arms, and they need some time to grieve.
7: The Apache is a two-seat aircraft and attack helicopter that the military describes as the most advanced aerial fighting vehicle in the world. NBC News military analyst and retired Colonel Steve Warren describes that chopper as a tank in the sky that's difficult to fly.
12: Over the years, it's been upgraded heavily. More electronics, more capabilities, more weapon systems. So all of these add-ons, all this extra weight, all of this extra power, it flies differently than it used to.
7: In 2024, the Army launched a new safety initiative to reverse what it called a troubling trend of accident rates involving its aircraft. Texas has seen a number of military helicopter crashes, most notably in 2015, when four soldiers died in a Black Hawk crash, also connected to Fort Hood.
1: Fort Hood's Criminal Investigation Division is leading the review into what happened. And again, while we don't know what led up to the accident, it is important to point out that the Apache helicopter is used in every combat division in the Army. Back to you.
4: All right, Sam Brock. Thanks, Sam. There's a major change coming to President Trump's White House and to one of the most visible jobs in Washington. Press Secretary Caroline Leavitt is stepping down at the end of this month, saying she wants to spend more time with her young family. The 28-year-old made history as the youngest White House press secretary. She became one of the president's most prominent and combative defenders. Her departure sets up a high-profile shakeup inside the West Wing. NBC News White House reporter Monica Alba joins us now. Monica, when she was on maternity leave, she came back last month. What are we learning about how this decision came together?
13: Yeah, I mean, this was a pretty much surprise announcement. Christine, as you mentioned, this is somebody who is in the innermost circle of this White House, a very close and trusted advisor of the president. But she is the one who says that upon reflection, coming back from maternity leave after having her daughter at the beginning of May, that she just didn't feel like she could be, in her words, the best mom to her two young children, the mom she says that they deserve, given all the demands of this very high pressure and high power job. And we're learning more about what she's going to be doing instead. And according to the president, she is going to serve as a top outside advisor and likely somebody who will continue to be one of his key messengers. But she can now do that without some of the constraints of being a government employee. And leading up to the midterm elections, that's something probably, according to the president and the White House, that she's really going to lean into. But again, without the demands and the time constraints of being here every day. Christine.
4: Monica, during her leave, there were several high-profile fill-ins, you know, at the podium, like cabinet members, but we didn't see members of her staff. Is there a short list of who could replace her?
13: I think we should look to how they handled her maternity leave as pretty instructive to how they might think about this in the short term. We know that she plans to leave at the end of the month, but during the next couple of weeks or so and after she departs, it's likely we could see that again. You did have cabinet secretaries like Secretary of State Marco Rubio, the Treasury Secretary Scott Bessent, and others take to the podium to have their own sort of guest star hosts and briefings, including the vice president as well. Right now, I'm told by a White House official there are no immediate plans to replace her, but that could just mean, again, in the next couple of weeks while they do a more thorough search. But there isn't a short list yet about who could be the next White House press secretary.
4: And Monica, before we let you go, we're now learning that the secret Air Force One plane swap that we've been telling you about was prompted by an Iranian plot to fire a missile at the president's plane. What more do we know about that missile threat and just how close it may have been to being carried out?
13: Well, look, according to a U.S. official, it was extremely serious, and that is why they are justifying this really intense catering truck move and clandestine plot. But if you ask the president himself, he really downplayed it, saying that he didn't think it was that big of a threat. So it's a little bit unclear exactly as we try to work to learn more specifics about the nature of it.
4: Monica Alba. Monica, thank you at the White House for us this morning. In Colombia, rescuers and volunteers are racing against time to reach survivors after a deadly earthquake on Monday. The death toll now 265. Thousands are still missing. NBC News correspondent George Solis is in Cali, Colombia, with the latest efforts on the ground.
14: This morning in western Colombia, it's a race against time, with rescuers and many volunteers working around the clock, searching for survivors through aftershocks and grueling heat. This couple using special microphones designed to pick up the slightest sounds in collapsed buildings.
15: No hay otra forma.
14: We haven't slept, but we're waiting, trying to help, she tells me. Rescue operations only pausing when they pick up any trace of life. In Cali, 23-year-old Christian Meneses is clinging to hope his friends will be found, even as the odds of rescue grow slim. None of us have lost faith, he says. We're all here for them. The risks are great. This rescuer had to be rescued himself after falling through the cracks of a collapsed apartment building. New images of the quake's destructive power emerging too. Passengers filming at a regional airport when shattered glass comes down on the tarmac. The death toll now soaring above 260. At this hospital, doctors feeling the pressure. We're broken, Dr. Karen Ruiz tells me. Her colleague, Dr. Claudia Gomez, says her team has treated more than 100 patients. It's not one person. We're all a family, she tells us. Our clinic responded with everything we have. This patient, grateful to be alive. John Solarte recalls the floor at work violently shaking. He tried to run for safety, but fell, breaking his knee. Across the country, we're witnessing incredible acts of humanity. And it's not just when people are rescued. This crowd celebrating after firefighters pulled a trapped dog to safety. A small victory in this very big disaster zone. George Solis, NBC News.
4: All right, millions of people look to the skies to witness a celestial spectacle as a total solar eclipse swept across parts of the northern hemisphere. As the eclipse moved from Iceland to Spain, the day suddenly turned dark for a moment, just about 2 minutes, as the moon passed directly in front of the sun. NBC News international correspondent Raf Sanchez got a look at the spectacular view. Raf.
16: Hey there. Yeah, just an amazing big show in the sky. We were right in the path of totality here in Spain, which means for 1 minute and 40 magical seconds, the sun was completely blocked out by this perfect black sphere of the moon. It was an incredible sight seen by millions and millions of people across Europe.
17: This was the moment the world was waiting for. The outline of the sun like a diamond ring before being completely blocked out by the moon. In Europe's first total solar eclipse in more than 25 years. The path of totality starting in Iceland, where Reykjavik plunged into darkness. Then swooping into Spain, where half a million eclipse-chasing tourists gathered. This Olympic skateboarder pulling off a once-in-a-century trick against the low-hanging sun. In Paris, London, and in Rome, humanity's iconic monuments made small by the solar blackout. The view even more dazzling from 30,000 feet over the Earth. In the U.S., partially visible on the East Coast, in New York and Maine, And in a remarkable night in the skies worldwide, another phenomenon visible. The Perseids meteor shower. Back in Spain, we watched the eclipse outside the city of Valladolid, where Max Fulmer was celebrating his third birthday.
18: Happy birthday to you.
17: And then it came.
19: Perfect circle of blackness, and all around it, this just totally majestic corona of the sun. It looks like somebody has just punched a hole in the sky. It's really, really amazing. The light is coming up. You can see it on McKay's face here. Just totally enchanted.
20: It felt a little transformative, to be honest, just because it was just so beautiful.
17: A spectacle in the heavens bringing us together here on Earth.
19: And if you were thinking of traveling for yesterday's total solar eclipse but couldn't make it, you're in luck. There is another one passing through southern Spain and North Africa next year. In Luxor, Egypt, where the pharaohs are buried, the totality is going to last more than 6 minutes. That's four times as long as what we had here. Next total solar eclipse in the United States is going to be in 2033, and that one's up in Alaska. I'll send it back to you.
4: All right, Raf Sanchez. Tough assignment, Raf. Thank you. Two of our own team members were in Spain to catch a view of the eclipse. Our producer, Aaron, sending this to us from Petra, Spain. Gorgeous. And our director, Adam, tuning in for the special coverage from a boat off Spain.
21: We're in the middle of the ocean. I met a bunch of friends out here. We watched the eclipse together. We saw the entire...
17: spectacle in the heavens, bringing us together here on Earth.
19: And if you were thinking of traveling for yesterday's total solar eclipse but couldn't make it, you're in luck. There is another one passing through southern Spain and North Africa next year. In Luxor, Egypt, where the pharaohs are buried, the totality is going to last more than 6 minutes. That's four times as long as what we had here. Next total solar eclipse in the United States is going to be in 2033, and that one's up in Alaska. I'll send it back to you.
4: All right, Raf Sanchez. Tough assignment, Raf. Thank you. Two of our own team members were in Spain to catch a view of the eclipse. Our producer, Aaron, sending this to us from Petra, Spain. Gorgeous. And our director, Adam, tuning in for the special coverage from a boat off Spain.
21: We're in the middle of the ocean. I met a bunch of friends out here. We watched the eclipse together. We saw the entire thing. And then right at the second of totality, big cloud came over it. And instead of the joyous celebration that we were expecting, there was like a collective groan and a sigh of defeat. But it was a lot of fun. And you can now see coming around the other way. Let's see. Can you see it out there?
22: Yep,
21: so
22: there
21: we have
22: it
21: a gorgeous sunset happening right on the edge of the ocean here.
4: All right, Adam, finish your beer and then get back here. We need you. We miss you guys. Thank you so much. What an experience, though, for both of them. And we'll see you both soon. All right, much more ahead on this Thursday, including the new details on the murder of beloved director Rob Reiner and his wife, what we learned in their son's indictment. Plus, it's Bin Face versus the face of Brexit. We take you inside today's wacky and consequential elections in Britain. And later, the new lawsuit facing President Trump's media company over selling premium access to the president's words. More current after the break.

0: A new development in the murder case that shook Hollywood. Nick Reiner, the son of legendary director Rob Reiner and his wife Michelle, has been indicted by a grand jury. He is accused of fatally stabbing his parents inside their Los Angeles home last December. Reiner has pleaded not guilty. Yesterday, the grand jury finding enough evidence to move the case forward without a preliminary hearing. NBC News correspondent Morgan Chesky explains what that means for the case. Morgan?
1: Yeah, here in Los Angeles, this was a grand jury indictment following months of evidence being reviewed behind closed doors. And by securing these charges, prosecutors have now bypassed the need for another hearing, moving this case one step closer to trial.
2: This morning, murder suspect Nick Reiner behind bars with no option for bail, facing new charges in the murders of his mother and father, Michelle and Rob Reiner. The unsealed indictment, charging the 32-year-old with two counts of first-degree murder, with the addition of a special circumstance, alleging Nick Reiner used a knife and intentionally killed his parents by means of lying in wait. In a statement, the L.A. County District Attorney called it a profound betrayal by someone who was loved and trusted by the very people he's accused of killing. Reiner had talked about his son's struggles over the years.
3: Your main job is to keep your child safe.
2: The beloved director and his wife, Michelle, were found deceased inside their Brentwood home on December 14th. Authorities say they had been stabbed to death. Just hours prior, authorities say Nick joined his parents at a holiday party hosted by Conan O'Brien, where two people familiar with the situation told NBC News Nick became disruptive. Police arresting Reiner one day after the bodies of his parents were discovered in their bedroom. Now prosecutors moving forward toward a trial and bypassing a public preliminary hearing.
4: Generally speaking, if prosecutors have a choice between a preliminary hearing and a grand jury proceeding, they're going to choose the grand jury.
2: Nearly 8 months after the shocking crime, Rob and Michelle's other children, Jake and Romy Reiner, honoring their parents at Dodger Stadium with a ceremonial first pitch.
5: Before the game even started, it was an emotional time for me. I thought the Dodgers did a fantastic job with the tribute to my parents.
2: In April, Jake opened up about the family tragedy in a Substack essay, writing, "I was robbed of so many things that day. My parents won't be at my wedding. They won't get to hold their future grandchild." And regarding his brother's alleged crime, "It simultaneously breaks my heart and enrages me."
1: And again, Nick Reiner has pleaded not guilty, and his court-appointed attorney is declining to comment at this time. And this is all coming as the 32-year-old is seeking access to his trust fund. That's currently valued at around $1.5 million, and he's now filed a petition to try to get some of that money that could help pay for a private criminal defense attorney. A hearing on that very filing is set for next week. We'll send it back to you.
0: All right, Morgan Chesky, thank you, Morgan. An emotional day in court during the high-profile murder trial of Lindsay Clancy. The 35-year-old mother breaking down into tears yesterday during testimony about two of her children's autopsies.
6: And what about injuries?
7: All right, counsel, could...
0: Clancy was removed from the courtroom a few minutes later during a recess. Yesterday brought renewed focus on the killings of her three children. Doctors from the state medical examiner's office testified about the autopsies of those children. Joining us now, NBC News correspondent Stephen Romo and legal analyst Misty Maris. Stephen, it was a tough day in court. What did we hear from those medical examiners?
8: So they had already gone over the autopsy report from the youngest child, Callan, 8 months old, but they went over those of the five-year-old Cora and the three-year-old Dawson, and you can see how tough it was on Lindsay. We cannot see the jury, but also, of course, tough on them as well. This really called to show why the prosecutors pushed so hard to have these autopsies photos shown in court and go through this, even though Lindsay is conceding that she did kill these children, because just the details we heard about the asphyxia, the strangulation, their manner of death, and what it actually took, and the damage that was done to their bodies seems to have been effective in that regard. But for the defense, pointing out that deliberate actions don't necessarily rule out psychosis. That's something we've heard from prosecutors about the intense planning that they say Lindsay did here, but having a break from reality doesn't necessarily rule that out.
0: Misty, it was an emotional day for Clancy. You heard her say there, I can't do this, or mm-hmm. something to that effect. How difficult is that for how does a jury navigate an event like that?
7: So the defense actually objected to both medical examiners taking the stand, saying we already conceded to these facts. And Lindsay Clancy having a visible and audible reaction, even watching the trial through the feed, Christine, we could see it. Those in the courtroom must have really felt it as well. The judge acknowledging that this is clearly an emotional situation and actually taking the time to instruct the jury that they are not to be moved and make a determination based on emotion. They are to look at the evidence when making their ultimate decision on this case. So very clearly, the judge was acutely aware of the situation in the courtroom and how it could be impacting the jury.
0: And Stephen, walk us through the questions raised about whether Lindsay Clancy was coached to say that she had heard voices before the killing.
8: Yeah, this is very interesting. The prosecutors were questioning a state trooper who reported that he heard about a doctor allegedly coaching Lindsay about a voice. This is a route of investigation that they were taking here. This did not go as far as to prove that she was coached by anyone or told to say that. It ended up being just a prosecutor's hearing that there was a theory to investigate whether or not she had been coached to do it. And I do think we'll hear more about this voice, this alleged voice, as the trial goes on.
0: And Misty, the prosecution is expected to rest its case sometime next week. Then it's the defense's turn. What are you going to be watching for?
7: So, as Stephen said, these are auditory hallucinations. That's going to be part of this case, that commanding voice that she heard. Dr. Paul Zeisel, this is the doctor that came and met with her through a defense court order in the hospital. There's also two experts who will talk about the severity of her injuries, that it was a legitimate suicide attempt. And one expert that we don't know, the judge is still on the fence, toxicology and standard of care that Lindsay had from all of these providers. We don't know if that one will testify, but we're going to have an expert-heavy case on the defense.
0: There were a lot of providers and a lot of prescriptions.
7: A lot.
0: And a lot of my chart action, yeah. So there's a lot to go through there. Nice to see both of you. Stephen Romo, Misty Maris, thank you. Coming up, the latest on the parasite outbreak tied to lettuce, now more than 20,000 cases nationwide. Plus, we're live in the Middle East as Pakistan claims there's movement on a possible peace deal between the U.S. and Iran. We'll get you current right after this.

0: From the spread of Cyclospora to a rescue on a mountain, let's get you current on the other headlines we're following today. Let's start with a hearing postponed today for the Tate brothers. Andrew and Tristan Tate are fighting extradition to the UK, where they face allegations of human trafficking, rape, and assault. The Tates are among the world's most polarizing influencers, known for their promotion of wealth and misogyny. More than 24,000 cases of cyclosporiasis have now been reported across the U.S. The CDC says the number of new cases appears to be slowing, but the total is expected to keep rising because of a six-week reporting lag. The outbreak, linked to iceberg lettuce, has spread to at least 15 states. In Las Vegas, a climber is safe after a helicopter rescue from Lone Mountain. The climber got stuck on the south face and called 911, saying they couldn't hold on for much longer. Air Rescue responded and lifted the climber off the mountain. Rescuers say the person wasn't quite prepared for that kind of climb. Now to the war with Iran. The U.S. and Iran are apparently close to an arrangement on the Strait of Hormuz. Pakistan's defense minister is telling Bloomberg that things are shaping up. Now, President Trump is again repeating the U.S. has total control over the Strait of Hormuz. He claims that the U.S. blockade is being dubbed a wall of steel by, quote, everyone, and that there is nothing Iran can do about it. But just hours ago, Iran's foreign minister warned the U.S. has long miscalculated this war. He says there's an even bigger miscalculation over the Strait. Joining us now from Saudi Arabia, NBC News chief international correspondent Keir Simmons. So, Keir, what is this miscalculation that they're talking about?
1: Well, I think it's from Iran's perspective, and what they're trying to say effectively is that the US is calculating that if it puts more pressure on Iran, it can get the deal over the Strait of Hormuz closer to what it wants, and that's the Iranians saying, we won't capitulate on that, we won't bend on that. Now, the situation with the Strait of Hormuz in terms of negotiations, you know, remember, Christine, that it's been between Iran and Oman with countries like Saudi Arabia and the US ultimately in the background. It appears to be that they do have some kind of an agreement to manage vessels through different entry and exit points that they do seem to have been talking about not charging for the first 6 months at least, multiple different aspects of this, but it hasn't been announced. And the reason I think it hasn't been announced is because I think the Iranians have dug their heels in again and have said that they want more, and ultimately the US, Trump administration, I think that's part of what that President Trump's post there that you were referring to is about, have said they're not prepared to budge. So, you know, we've gone from a kind of hot war to a cold war in a certain kind of sense, with it being less about a war over strength and more about a war over will and a battle of wills and a battle of who's able to endure the longest time with that strait closed.
0: A deal on the Strait has been elusive. I mean, last week we heard from the Treasury Secretary, from the President, that they were close. It was going to be in a day or two. It just hasn't happened yet. You're in Saudi Arabia for that meeting of the Multinational Maritime Coalition. What are they hoping to resolve here?
1: Yeah, by the way, I think they are close. It's just inevitably with a negotiation, the last part is the hardest part. In terms of being here in Saudi Arabia, it's interesting because we're here, as you can see, the Red Sea is off the coast here. And further away, for people who know their geography, is the Bab al-Mandeb, which is another shipping lane that is now being threatened, this time by the Houthis, who, of course, are Iran-backed. And in fact, a Saudi official tells me that the Iranians are actively helping the Houthis with this, supervising. And what the Houthis are doing are threatening the shipping here. So here it's gone from a maximum of 140 ships a day right the way down to sometimes as low as 20. It's another challenge. This is what the Saudis are dealing with. And the reason we're talking about it is because, as you can imagine, it's another factor, and there are multiple, that are putting pressure on the price of oil, price of commodities, ultimately impacting potentially the price at the pump and inflation back home.
0: Yeah, and these Gulf states scrambling to find other ways to ship literally liquid gold. Keir Simmons, thank you so much. Nice to see you. Today, voters cast their ballots in a local parliamentary election in the UK that is gaining attention across the globe. It pits Nigel Farage, a populist politician who backed Brexit, against a man in a trash can known as Count Binface. NBC News international correspondent Janice Mackey-Frayer has more.
2: A political showdown in a seaside town is pitting one of Britain's most divisive politicians, Nigel Farage, against, well, a trash can.
3: Yeah, my name's Count Binface, and I've entered the race with Clacton's new MP.
2: Meet Count Binface, a self-proclaimed galactic space warrior and comedian who emerged in body armor as Farage's main rival in a special election that came to epitomize voter discontent here.
4: Thanks, buddy.
3: You want somebody new who will stand up for you.
2: Some of Count Binface's policies are a bit out there, like building at least one affordable house, nationalizing the British singer Adele, and capping the price of croissants.
5: And of course, move the hand dryer in the gents' toilets at the Crown and Treaty pub Uxbridge to a more sensible position. Because as you can imagine, that's a national issue.
6: The vote comes as Nigel Farage finds himself in a political bind, facing an investigation over not declaring a multi-million dollar gift from a crypto billionaire before he was elected to Parliament in 2024.
2: Farage denied doing anything wrong and resigned, saying voters should determine if he keeps his job.
7: Well, I've decided that the people of Clacton should be the judges of my actions. This will be a people versus the establishment by-election.
2: But mainstream party candidates boycotted the special election, accusing Farage of playing political games.
8: Nigel Farage is having a hissy fit because the first time he's actually having to deal with some real scrutiny.
2: Enter Count Binface, whose real name is John Harvey. He's no stranger to the sort of trash talk that comes with politics, having run against prime ministers before. Yet this time, Binface has oddly been gaining support as the ultimate protest vote.
9: Who are you voting for?
10: Binface.
9: Binface.
11: Binface. Absolutely. 100%.
9: Is that because you want Count Binface to be your elected representative in Parliament?
11: I have looked at his manifesto and there is a lot of rubbish in there, don't get me wrong.
9: Is it basically a vote against Farage?
11: It's a vote against Farage.
2: Still, Farage, an ally of President Trump, appears unlikely to be thrown out by a garbage can. Farage's strong positions on immigration and Brexit building momentum for his populist right-of-centre reform party.
12: Who am I voting for? Nigel Farage, of course. He's the best, simply the best.
2: Regardless of the election's outcome, the unlikely rise of Count Binface captures a mood here among those worn down by politics, finding a laugh and maybe a bit of hope that even a man in a can might change things. Janice Mackey-Frayer, NBC News, London.
0: All right, we have some breaking news out of Washington right now. You're looking at live pictures from the Department of Justice, where Attorney General Todd Blanche is addressing the DOJ workforce for the first time since he was sworn in a few days ago. We're monitoring those remarks, and we'll bring you any news. When we come back, the new lawsuit facing Trump's media company, why it's being sued over charging for early access to the president's words. Plus, a rare interview with John Hinckley, the man who tried to kill Ronald Reagan, what he said about his mental illness and his fixation on actress Jodie Foster. We'll get to current after this.

0: This morning, President Trump is being sued over his social media company's efforts to sell early access to his social media posts. The president, of course, announces military, political, government, business decisions via his social media platform, a platform that essentially serves as White House communications, and those words do move markets. The lawsuit claims this is unconstitutional. At least 10 trading firms have signed up to pay $100,000, up to $100,000 a month for early access to the president's words. Joining us now is Justin Levitt, a law professor at Loyola University. The group suing here, The Intercept and Freedom of the Press Foundation, they filed this suit claiming Trump API, that's the name of this this effort, it violates the First Amendment's guarantee of equal public access. Do they have a case?
1: Oh, they've got a very good case. I think there are some issues where the legal and ethical questions are nuanced and complicated, and this is not one of them. The president breaks news on Truth Social and breaks news quite a bit, and he's promising to charge access for that breaking news, to release that news selectively to people who pay him and his company an awful lot of money. And that's a basic violation of constitutional principles. It's admittedly unprecedented. We've never had a president this involved in commerce before and profiting from his government service. And we've certainly never had a president with his own media company attempting to profit from that. But the First Amendment, the Fifth Amendment say you can't treat public information unequally. And that's exactly what he's doing here.
0: To that point about we've never had a president profiting personally off of what he says in the White House. This is what the filing says. The scheme is profoundly corrupt. The president stands to gain financially by giving market-moving government information to those who are willing and able to pay his personal company. There is no precedent here. Wall Street stands to gain. They want a little bit of an edge on the information so you can buy or sell securities. The president clearly stands to gain because it's $100,000 up to going into the coffers of his own company. I guess, how does the factor that the president is actually making money on this factor into this case?
1: Again, new for us that we allow a president to make money off of his government service, but it speaks directly to a, I think, profoundly corrupt, phrasing is exactly right, a profoundly corrupt situation where you have the potential for criminal market manipulation that the president's company is feeding in acting on advance interests, advance information against the rest of us. I mean, that's really the important thing here is that we all are due access to public information. And this scheme would only give that information to some people, the people who are willing to pay the president a premium for it.
0: Yeah, a spokesman for the company says, like, this is what tech companies do. You monetize data. But this is a company who broadcasts the president's words. It's just totally different there. We'll watch this case for sure. Justin Levitt, thank you so much. All right. The man who tried to assassinate President Ronald Reagan 4 decades ago is now speaking out in a rare interview. John Hinckley Jr., who is now free, said on a podcast that he has changed since that 1981 shooting. He says mental illness led him to open fire on Reagan as a way to get the attention of actress Jodie Foster. NBC News senior national correspondent Stephanie Gosk is following this story for us. Stephanie?
2: In a nearly hour-long interview on The Mark Joseph Show, Hinckley says he had been experiencing depression and delusions at the time that he carried out that shooting. He also gave a glimpse into what his life has been like since and offered a message for Jodie Foster, who at just 18 and a relative newcomer to Hollywood found herself in the middle of a terrifying and bizarre assassination attempt.
3: 45 years after he tried to kill President Reagan, John Hinckley Jr. says he's a changed man.
4: I had a dark heart in 1981, and I've overcome that.
3: In a rare and lengthy interview, the would-be assassin says he admired Reagan, but still chose to target him outside the Washington Hilton Hotel.
4: I just was able to stand there, and nobody was even paying attention to me.
3: A shooting that left Reagan and three others seriously wounded. All an attempt, Hinckley says, to get the attention of actress Jodie Foster.
5: I think I understand.
3: Who starred alongside Robert De Niro in Taxi Driver, a film where she played an underage trafficked prostitute and where De Niro's character attempts an assassination.
4: I wanted to have this union with Jodie Foster.
3: Hinckley, who's now free after being found not guilty by reason of insanity and spending 3 decades in a psychiatric institution, offering this message for Foster, who he doesn't know.
4: I wish Jodie well and hope she has a good life.
3: The interview, revealing and shocking at times, as Hinckley describes a correspondence with serial killer Ted Bundy in the 80s, and similarities he found with Mark David Chapman, who killed John Lennon.
4: It was a huge thing when John was killed. It kind of just sent me over the edge to where I never came back.
3: Now at 71, Hinckley has no restrictions on his freedom, and says he spends his days making music and art.
4: I sell my little cat paintings. I certainly don't make a lot of money, but it's enough just to, pay my bills.
3: In the decades since, Jodie Foster has rarely talked about the attack on Reagan. At the time, Foster was just 18, enrolled at Yale, and performing in a stage play. She says the event is likely a reason she hasn't done theater since. Speaking in 1981, Foster said she received multiple letters from Hinckley, but never saw or met him.
6: I want to get back to a normal life as quickly as possible. I'm an actress, and that's what I love doing.
2: Reps for Foster did not comment about this new podcast interview. Hinckley says he believes estrangement from his family at the time led to isolation, depression, and delusions, but says he is now close with his surviving relatives, though he also added none of them, including his mother, who he cared for after his release, has ever asked him about the shooting. Back to you.
0: All right. Stephanie Gosk, thanks for that. All right, from black market weight loss drugs to a Powerball win, let's get you financially current on the other headlines we're following today. Taking a look at the markets right now, the Dow is up about 91 points. Important news on inflation. Factory level prices unchanged in July from June. More ahead in our next hour. Eli Lilly is suing 6 companies alleging they're selling black market versions of its weight loss drug. The companies include compounding pharmacies, medical spas, and online retailers. The FDA says online sellers are using a loophole to allow sales of experimental drugs that are not approved. Lilly plans to submit its weight loss drug to the FDA for approval by the end of the year. And there was one lucky winner of the 8th largest jackpot in Powerball history last night at this Hy-Vee Fast and Fresh. This is a little gas station in Quincy, Illinois. A single ticket matched all 6 numbers to win the $1.04 billion prize. The cash value, about $450 million. The jackpot resets to $20 million for the next drawing. All right, still ahead, the huge $12 billion deal to buy the Los Angeles Lakers. The new reaction from star Luka Doncic. And next hour, a disturbing report on sailors aboard the USS Lincoln trying to jump overboard. The new questions about the conditions on that ship. We have more current right after this.

0: All right, this is now the largest sale of a pro sports franchise ever. And according to one of the buyers, the multi-billion dollar deal came together in just 3 days. Former Disney CEO Bob Iger and Josh Kushner, the brother of Trump's son-in-law, Jared Kushner, are buying the LA Lakers for $12.5 billion. They are purchasing this historic franchise from Mark Walter, who only bought his share in the team 10 months ago. What a flip. Joining us now is NBC News Now contributor Baker Machado. He's also the host of Front Office Sports Today. Okay, this is, first of all, what are you hearing prompted this sale?
1: Okay, so I want to start sort of the timeline of how this all started. So the NBA right now, Christine, is looking at expanding to add two new teams within the next couple of years in Seattle and Las Vegas. Bob Iger, after he left as CEO of Disney, joined Thrive Capital, this venture capital firm, with Joshua Kushner, and they were looking into getting the Las Vegas team. Now, from reports that we've been hearing, that Vegas franchise was going to go from anywhere from $10 to $12 billion. Apparently, according to the reports out there, Bob Iger made a phone call to Mark Walter, who we should note also owns the Los Angeles Dodgers as well, on Friday. And apparently he found out that this was up for sale, or there was an offer that he couldn't refuse. And Walter took the basically $12.5 billion sale from the Kushner Iger firm to get this done. What's interesting in all of this is Mark Walter, as you mentioned, just got this team 14 months ago from the Buss family at $10 billion, which was a record back then for this sale. Now, what we don't know in this particular situation is why Mark Walter is deciding to sell the team. Mark Walter's firm owns a bunch of investment properties and insurance companies right now, is under federal investigation right now for tax fraud. What we don't know if that is contributing to that. Bloomberg is reporting right now that the money that Mark Walter is going to be making on this sale is going to be paying down some of those debts. So that is something interesting to watch here.
0: $12.5 billion is a lot of money. Mm-hmm. I mean, it is just a lot of money. The agreement needs to be approved by the NBA,
1: yes,
0: which will meet next month. Any reason to believe it won't be approved?
1: No, not at all. Just given the fact that Bob Iger and Joshua Kushner were one of the finalists for the Vegas franchise. Now, we should note, Christine, NBA Commissioner Adam Silver has not commented on this so far. We're still awaiting word from that. But sources close to a lot of the owners right now are shocked at this news, because everybody expected that Mark Walter was going to keep the LA Lakers. This, by the way, doesn't impact his team ownership of the Dodgers. He also owns the WNBA franchise there as well, the Las Vegas Sparks as well. Those teams, it sounds like he is still going to be keeping at this moment, but still something to keep an eye on.
0: This is a really transitional season for the Lakers, given LeBron James is moving to the 76ers. Are we hearing anything from the players?
1: Right now, Luka Doncic, the star of the Los Angeles Lakers, is the only one

0: Much. What a story. All right. In Georgia, authorities are searching for an arsonist who was caught on camera allegedly setting fire to a home with six people inside. NBC News correspondent Jesse Kirsch has the video.
1: The search for an alleged arsonist, as new video appears to capture a person dragging a flaming object, briefly dropping it, then tossing it into the garage of a Georgia home. Moments later, the Ring camera video obtained by our Atlanta affiliate WXIA shows the individual, their face seemingly covered, swing something else toward the garage before leaving. Soon after, the Lawrenceville home looked like this. Authorities say that fire was arson, and they want the public's help finding whoever is responsible.
2: All I heard was orange flames and pop, pop, pop, pop, pop.
1: Christopher Hammond and his five roommates were inside their home early last Wednesday, about 30 miles outside Atlanta. Some were sleeping, but Hammond says he happened to be up later than usual.
2: I started yelling, guy, for the people upstairs. I started yelling their names.
1: Authorities say firefighters arrived just before 5:30 a.m., the home partially collapsing with no injuries reported.
3: Then I start running and I see the fire coming out from the garage.
1: Another roommate, Dakota Perry, shocked by the Ring video.
3: And we're just like, that's crazy.
2: It wasn't just a random fire.
1: Jesse Kirsch, NBC News.
0: All right, there's much more news ahead. The next hour of Current starts right now. And good morning. It's 11 a.m. Eastern, 8 a.m. on the West Coast. I'm Christine Romans. Let's get you current. Extreme weather, flash flood emergencies across the Midwest. We are live in hard-hit Indiana. Search for survivors. We're on the ground with rescue efforts in Colombia's earthquake disaster zone. Mental health crisis. Disturbing reports of conditions on board the USS Lincoln during an extended deployment. Stepping down, Caroline Leavitt's tenure as press secretary ending. So who could replace her? And so good to be with you this Thursday, August 13th. We've got a lot of news to get to this morning. Let's begin this hour with breaking news in the Midwest. Look at this wild footage out of Indiana. Playgrounds transformed into water parks, homes and cars submerged, and crews yesterday navigating flooded streets by boats while they carry out emergency water rescues. The storm's knocking out power to hundreds of thousands across the region. At least three people have been killed in this week's storms. Meteorologist Angie Lastman will have the forecast in just a moment, but we begin with NBC News correspondent Maggie Vespa for us in Indiana. Maggie, this is tough here. Water levels slowly starting to come down. More rain in the forecast, you told us last hour. This qualifies as a 1,000-year flood event, the amount of rainfall over the past 24 hours. What are you hearing from people?
4: That they're blown away at what they're seeing, how much rain came in, how fast it came. Everyone's telling us the same thing. I've never seen it get that bad. I mean, just a really quick, again, you point out the water levels are coming down. That's true. And thank goodness for that. You can see neighborhoods like this one still completely flooded, though. That school bus stuck back there on the left-hand side, that obviously hasn't moved for more than 24 hours. The red house over here, we showed you that in the last hour, people wading through the water to get to their cats. They tell us multiple pets inside that home, in fact, passed away. I talked to the man and he cried as he told me it. And we're hearing a lot of stories like that. And in fact, if we can play this video now, this is coming to you first on Current. I went into a home with a couple who were seeing their house for the first time since it flooded. They opened the door and she, Brooke, the mom, just started to cry. She like audibly sobbed and she just kept saying over and over, we've worked our whole lives for this. They were telling us they have six kids. They had to swim out of their home yesterday morning to get away from the floodwaters. Everything is covered in mud. Everything's turned upside down, flipped over, floors caved in, destroyed. Talk to her a little bit about what it was like to take it in. Here's part of our conversation.
5: Everything's gone. My kids' school supplies are in that closet, gone. Their clothes, they didn't even leave with shoes on or clothes because they were asleep.
4: Christine, it was just one of those conversations that will stick with me for a long time. We're going to step out of the way here because we've got first responders coming through. That's a sheriff's deputy truck. There you can see we have first responders here on the ground. We also have utility crews kind of over behind our camera over here doing their best to work through this, start to repair the damage. But I mean,

0: couple's story, that, Christine, is kind of the story of the day. That mom, you know, after our interview, she was just running around saying, I don't even know where my kids' shoes are, what sizes they're all wearing these days. I have to find them shoes. And it was just, you know, realizing how much work lays ahead of them, and how devastating this truly has been.
1: Yeah, it's still a danger out there. As the waters recede, there's still just a lot of debris there. Everyone needs to be real careful. Maggie, thank you so much to you and your crew. Joining us now, NBC News meteorologist Angie Lastman. Angie, 23 million people under flood watches today. That's the last thing these communities need. How much more rain is coming?
2: Yeah, unfortunately, Christine, we've got additional rainfall over some of those areas, even where Maggie is right now. They're going to see kind of repeated patterns over the next day or so. We've already got the flood watches up across parts of Iowa, stretching all the way to West Virginia. This morning, we're most active across really Iowa with those stronger thunderstorms, so the heavy rain, the lightning all on the table. And we do still have that thunderstorm watch for eastern and southern parts of Iowa. That's going to last at least through 11 a.m. Central Time. But I wouldn't be surprised if more of these alerts come as the day goes on. Here's why. We've got additional scattered showers and thunderstorms across some of those same regions, parts of the plains and the Midwest, as we go through the day today. And by the way, we do have a moderate risk of more of that flooding across parts of Indiana that saw the really impressive rainfall amounts, more than a foot in some spots. We've got additional rainfall on the way today. So we are really concerned about the flooding, especially when you consider that there's another chance for some of that as we get through the day tomorrow. Here's the amounts that we could expect. Maybe 1 to 3 inches more widespread, but some spots, Christine, that really can't handle it, potentially upwards of 5 inches in some locations.
1: And we've got, Angie, heat alerts up now for more than, 70 million people today. How high are those temps expected to climb?
2: Yes, I'm a broken record with this. We've still got temperatures kind of surpassing the dangerous levels that when you consider those heat-related impacts. This is 68 million people across the country that could see those health impacts. And then when you look where the purple is, that's an extreme risk. 10 million people are talking about this long duration heat event where we are concerned about health related risks. And unfortunately, this is not ending anytime soon. We've still got temperatures into the 90s today, triple digits in some spots, feeling like the triple digits across much of this region here, even as we get through tomorrow and into the weekend as well.
1: And what you're also tracking, a tropical storm that has just been named.
2: Yes, as if we don't have enough to worry about when it comes to weather, we've got Tropical Storm Lala in the Pacific. This is going to be something that Hawaii has to deal with as we get into the weekend. Just barely a tropical storm, but we are expecting this to strengthen and become a hurricane by the time we get into the weekend, potentially, and leaving folks in Hawaii dealing with just massive amounts of rain as well. Up to 20 inches in some spots. The mudslides, the flooding, all a concern there. We'll also see the waves. We know our friends in Hawaii love to get the waves, but we're going to have some concerns when it comes to flooding as well with this.
1: Okay. Angie Lastman, thanks for all that, Angie.
2: Of course.
1: To breaking news now, an extended deployment at sea may be taking a toll on the mental health of military members. New reporting says 5,000 sailors and Marines have been aboard a San Diego-based Navy aircraft carrier for 250 days. They are supporting the war with Iran. Families say their loved ones are beginning to deal with food shortages, plumbing problems, and those mounting mental health concerns. Now, lawmakers are pressing the Pentagon for answers as families question when they'll come home. NBC News intelligence reporter Dan DeLuce joins us now. Dan, what specifically are you hearing is happening aboard this ship?
3: Well, you know, you're hearing the families complain and really convey serious concerns to Navy officials. There was a recent meeting with Navy leadership in San Diego, and these families are saying, listen, our loved ones are really struggling. Morale is low. The ship has not had a call to a port, usually about every month. A carrier will stop at a port, and it does give the crew a bit of a brief break. And they have not had that, 250 consecutive days at sea. So there's a serious morale problem. There are supplies shortages as well. And then, of course, keep in mind that there's a war going on in the Middle East. So the ship can't go and get supplies quite as easily as it could, usually, because you have Iranian missiles and drones that are threatening a lot of those areas in the Middle East. And keep in mind, this is a wider problem. There are wider concerns about a kind of readiness, morale, a crisis more broadly across the military, because this war is now dragging on now for 6 months. And I don't think that was anticipated when it started.
1: Lawmakers are now pressing the Pentagon for answers. What are you learning from them?
3: This is mainly coming from Democrats. That's right. They are talking to these families as well, and they're saying, you know, they need more information, and the Navy and the military need to be more transparent about what is going on. When is that ship coming home, really, is the big question, the big problem. And keep in mind that the Democrats don't have a majority in either chamber. So after the midterms, if the majority were to flip in the House, you could see investigations.
1: What is the Navy saying in response to these concerns, these accusations, and have they indicated when the Lincoln will be headed home?
3: So they say they're hearing these concerns loud and clear. They're saying they try to, they have to set priorities, and they look at, you know, hygiene, food, and so on, and then mail comes at a lower priority. And they also said this. They said they have not seen an increase in suicidal ideation on the ship or attempts at suicide on the vessel. That's their statement on that. But I think this issue is not going away, and we're going to hear more.
1: Dan DeLuce, thank you so much for the reporting. If you or someone you know is struggling with mental health or suicidal thoughts, help is available. Call or text 988. In Colombia, rescuers and volunteers are still holding out hope now that the crucial 72-hour window to find survivors is closing. Now, the death toll, 265 after Monday's powerful earthquake. Thousands are still missing. NBC News correspondent George Solis is in Cali, Colombia, with the latest efforts on the ground.
4: This morning in western Colombia, it's a race against time, with rescuers and many volunteers working around the clock, searching for survivors through aftershocks and grueling heat. This couple using special microphones designed to pick up the slightest sounds in collapsed buildings.
5: No hay otra forma.
4: We haven't slept, but we're waiting, trying to help, she tells me. Rescue operations only pausing when they pick up any trace of life. In Cali, 23-year-old Christian Meneses is clinging to hope his friends will be found, even as the odds of rescue grow slim. None of us have lost faith, he says. We're all here for them. The risks are great. This rescuer had to be rescued himself after falling through the cracks of a collapsed apartment building. New images of the quake's destructive power emerging too. Passengers filming at a regional airport when shattered glass comes down on the tarmac. The death toll now soaring above 260. At this hospital, doctors feeling the pressure. We're broken, Dr. Karen Ruiz tells me. Her colleague, Dr. Claudia Gomez, says her team has treated more than 100 patients. It's not one person. We're all a family, she tells us. Our clinic responded with everything we have. This patient, grateful to be alive. John Solarte recalls the floor at work violently shaking. He tried to run for safety, but fell, breaking his knee. Across the country, we're witnessing incredible acts of humanity. And it's not just when people are rescued. This crowd celebrating after firefighters pulled a trapped dog to safety. A small victory in this very big disaster zone. George Solis, NBC News.
1: A major change is coming to the press podium in the West Wing. Press Secretary Caroline Leavitt is preparing to leave the role, stepping down at the end of this month to spend more time with her young family. President Trump announcing the news on social media, calling Leavitt one of the best White House press secretaries in the history of the office. At 28, she's the youngest ever to hold that job and one of Trump's most visible and vocal defenders. NBC News White House correspondent Monica Alba joins us now. Monica, Leavitt has only been back from maternity leave for about a month. What are you hearing about the timing and what led her decision to step down so soon after her return?
6: Yeah, we really can't overstate how key she is to the president's inner circle. She's one of his fiercest defenders, but she did have a baby daughter welcoming her in early May. And when she came back from leave, she writes, in her opinion, she just felt like in her heart, according to her, in her own words, she couldn't be the mom that she wanted to be to her two young kids. That is what she wrote in a statement. And so instead, she's basically going to be continuing this role in a different way from the outside. So she won't be the White House press secretary. She won't have to deal with those kinds of pressure and time constraints, she says. Instead, according to the president, she is going to be representing him and be a key messenger for him ahead of the midterm elections, which gives her a little bit more flexibility in terms of what she can say since she won't be a government employee. But this is going to be a massive hole to fill for this White House, for this administration, certainly.
1: I mean, tough shoes to fill. I mean, she tap dances up there with the best of them. She is really effective in that job, and the president clearly had a lot of faith in her. She has become one of his most visible defenders in the second administration. Is there any indication who could try to fill that role?
6: Yeah, and that's a question that we all asked when she did go on maternity leave recently. And the White House and the way they handled it is maybe instructive in how they're thinking about it now, which is they didn't feel that there was some kind of replacement waiting in the wings or somebody who could jump in there from her own team. Instead, they had cabinet secretaries like Scott Bessent, like Marco Rubio, and even Vice President Vance at times going up there and doing sort of their own guest appearance at the podium in the White House briefing room. So we'll see if that's what they do in a couple of weeks. She's supposed to leave at the end of August as they sort out whether they will have an official replacement. I'm told there's no immediate plan to announce that now.
1: All right, Monica Alba, thank you so much for that, Monica. All right, some economic data to report this morning. The producer price index was unchanged in July from June. The PPI, as it's called, is how the Bureau of Labor Statistics tracks wholesale inflation, meaning what businesses pay each other for goods and services. The latest data does show that prices are still up 4.7% from a year ago. Joining us now, NBC News business and data correspondent Brian Chung. And I think a lot of that jargon can be a mouthful for people. They're like, what is this supposed to mean? But what's really important, I think, here is that 4.7% number, because when we don't talk about inflation, it's like 2%. When we don't feel it and it's not bad, it's like 2%. 4.7% means that at the factory floor, on the factory floor, you still have prices up a lot more than last year.
7: Yeah, and I kind of laugh sometimes because we talk so much about all of these acronyms, CPI, PPI, PCE. It's like, what are we talking about here? PPI, we pay so much attention to because it's essentially how much the companies that we buy from pay to get the things that they sell to us. So again, this is wholesalers. This might be what Costco pays for the items that they then sell to us. So when we pay attention to these numbers, we see 4.7%. That means that the places that we buy from are likely paying 4.7% more for those goods that they then sell to us. And I want to point out that we also look at the monthly figures, the monthly changes, specifically with this number. It was unchanged between June and July, which was below what economists were expecting.
1: It didn't get worse.
7: It didn't get worse, but it also didn't get better. And I think that's something that shows a little bit of caution in this economy.
1: So we heard the CPI earlier this week. So talk to me a little bit about where things stand with inflation at the moment from your perspective.
7: Yeah, well, look, 3.4%, that was the figure on consumer prices. That is the more relevant number to you and me, whereas the PPI is more for those retailers that sell to us. But I think the concern here, Christine, and we've been talking a lot about this, inflation right now, basically since the beginning of the summer, has been outpacing wages. So prices at the store are going up by 3.4% over the last year. Wages have only increased by 3.2% over that period of time. What does that mean? People are probably eroding from their savings to make ends meet. That's something that's not going to help the affordability
1: and
7: issue.
1: That's the takeaway for the average American family. But there's another takeaway we watch, too. The Federal Reserve, the nation's central bank, it can move this benchmark interest rate up or down, depending on what's happening in the economy. Do we think that these inflation numbers and the most recent job numbers we saw will move cause the Fed to move interest rates?
7: Well, I think the way we described it just a few seconds ago is kind of apt, right? Inflation's not getting worse from here, but it's also not getting better. So it's not mission accomplished for the central bank. But because the numbers weren't worse, that has kind of tamped down on some of the expectations for an interest rate hike. If you'd rewind to about a month ago, the odds were essentially a coin flip that they would hike interest rates or they would hold steady after the PPI report, more specifically that CPI report earlier this week. It does seem like the Fed is now more likely to hold interest rates pat, but one big wild card is this new guy that's in charge, right? Kevin Warsh. We don't know exactly how he looks at all of this data. He's kind of been very close to the chest in terms of how he looks at the economy. That could be a very much a wild card for that next meeting.
1: And of course, you know, it all matters to the American kitchen table, because if you start raising interest rates again, it costs more to borrow money. It makes already kind of expensive mortgages more expensive.
7: That's right.
1: That's why it all matters. All right, Brian, nice to see you. Thank you.
7: Yep.
1: Coming up, a new hearing set for tomorrow in the federal trial of Luigi Mangione. Is a plea deal now on the table? Plus, new video shows an ICE agent pulling a gun on a Virginia woman through the window of her car. How DHS is defending the officer's actions. And later, lawmakers are trying to crack down on prediction markets for placing bets on deadly wildfires in California. We'll get you current after the break.

0: Accused CEO killer Luigi Mangione will be back in court tomorrow for an unexpected hearing. It's raising new questions about a possible plea deal in his federal case. Back in June, the 28-year-old's legal team talked to prosecutors about a potential deal. That's according to sources who spoke to NBC New York. That deal reportedly fell through. Earlier this week, Mangione was in court for the final pretrial hearing in his state case. Mangione has pleaded not guilty to all charges, including second-degree murder. Joining us now, NBC News legal analyst Danny Savalos. Now, prosecutors and the defense jointly requested this hearing tomorrow. Danny, can you read the tea leaves for us? What does any of all of the signal to you?
1: I can't believe I'm saying this, but this could be a change of plea hearing, which means Mangione could be coming in to plead guilty. We don't know yet, and it might not be that, but if it is, it would be surprising to me because it means to me that the defense is likely pursuing a gambit, and this is it. I believe if they plead guilty in federal court tomorrow, the plan is to then argue that the New York state case is precluded not by federal double jeopardy, but by New York's own double jeopardy statute, which is actually broader than the federal double jeopardy protection.
0: So you see a big strategy here.
1: Absolutely. And they forecast this in some of their own motions. But here's the thing. It's not a guarantee. That same statute, that double jeopardy statute, contains exceptions to the rule. And so you can bet that the Manhattan DA's office is going to argue, no, no, no. Some of these exceptions apply. These are different crimes. That's essentially what they have to argue. You know, the federal case is stalking. This, in New York state court, is murder. Therefore, they're not the same, so New York's double jeopardy law does not apply. If that gamble doesn't work, and if that's what they're planning, then they're going to plead guilty to a federal crime and then be walking right into a murder trial in state court.
0: Mangione himself has raised this question of double jeopardy. If the federal case ends with a plea, I mean, I don't know. I mean, game that out for me.
1: Well, that's considered a resolution. It has the same preclusive effect for double jeopardy purposes. It is a final. It's like a verdict. Mm-hmm. So you are essentially it's a trial for purposes of double jeopardy. But don't get me wrong. The Manhattan DA's office has a few arguments up their sleeve. And the key is this. Generally speaking, double jeopardy doesn't apply if they are different crimes. There's a lot of nuances here. But if the Manhattan DA's office can argue that this is a different crime. Stalking happened before the murder, and the murder happened when the murder happened. So these are different. If they can do that, the Manhattan DA's office gets their trial.
0: All right, Danny Savalos, just a fascinating twist and turn of events there. We'll watch it. Thanks, Danny. All right, we have breaking news out of New Jersey where a third person has died after being held at the Delaney Hall Migrant Detention Center. Federal officials confirmed the death of a Guatemalan immigrant, Jose Chachon Roxon. They say that he experienced a medical emergency and died after being transferred to a hospital last month. ICE says it was never notified of his death. He is the third migrant to die after being detained at Delaney Hall. New questions this morning after a dash cam video captured an ICE agent pointing a gun at a Virginia woman inside her car. Federal officials accused the woman of attempting to use her car to harm agents. She disputes that account. Dan Wilder from our NBC Washington station reports.
2: Yeah, you recorded us. You almost ran us over.
3: I didn't almost.
2: You almost ran us over. Stop playing. Stop playing.
3: You are full.
4: With a gun drawn, an ICE agent and a Northern Virginia woman argue through her driver's side window Monday afternoon in a Falls Church parking lot.
2: I will arrest you. Keep it up.
3: I'm a legal citizen.
2: I don't care.
3: Oh my goodness.
4: With her car boxed in by ICE vehicles, other agents approach her car.
2: I want to try to run a table.
3: Run you over when? I got recording. I got dash cam.
4: She's sharing that dash cam video with News 4. The video starts about 35 seconds before the initial confrontation. The driver is Carolina Molina, a U.S. citizen who says she just witnessed these ICE agents arrest two men on the other side of the parking lot. She says she's angry with ICE, but she wasn't following them. She says she was in the parking lot for work, dropping business cards with immigration lawyers to offer counseling services. She says when she turned around and passed the ICE agents again, she shouted at them from her window. The video shows her turning right as one of the agents stops and then returns to his vehicle. Moments later, she turns around, and this time, two SUVs approach, one in front and one from the rear.
3: Are you really?
2: Are you following this?
3: No, I'm not.
2: Are you following
4: tonight,
2: I'm
4: Molina is sharing her story with News 4.
5: Honestly, I'm scared. I feel more fear now because this situation, I feel like it was uncalled for.
4: News 4 reached out to ICE for comment, and DHS responded to our request by asking for Molina's video. We directed them to what she's already posted online, and a spokesperson responded, telling News 4 in part, quote, an anti-ICE agitator began to drive her car in circles around our ICE officers and then attempted to harm officers by weaponizing her vehicle against them, all in an attempt to help illegal aliens get away. The video Molina shared with News 4 does not corroborate DHS's claim, but News 4 is not able to verify what happened prior to the start of the video, and DHS has not provided News 4 with any other evidence in support of its statement. Still, we asked Molina why she made the comments to the agent in the first place.
5: Regardless, if even if I said something, I feel like that is my First Amendment right as an American citizen, and I don't think it calls for this type of excessive force.
4: The video shows the ICE agent who drew his weapon had his gun in his hand as soon as he stepped out of his vehicle.
5: Once I picked up my phone and started recording him, that's when the story switched and he started saying, oh, it seems like she's the one that almost ran you over. She's the one that almost ran us over.
4: The entire interaction depicted in this video, from the time the agent steps out of the car until he gets back into the car to leave, lasts about 50 seconds. Molina says after that, everyone left the parking lot.
0: All right, Dan Wilder from NBC Washington, thank you. From more construction at the White House to the future of the Kennedy Center, let's get you politically current this morning. We start with embattled Congressman Max Miller now being sued by his ex-wife. The lawsuit alleges he publicly shared sensitive images of their two-year-old daughter. Miller has already been facing pressure to resign over domestic abuse allegations, which he has denied. He's also refused to end his race for re-election. The Kennedy Center Board is expected to meet today to discuss the future of the Performing Arts Center. A judge recently blocked a move to close the venue for 2 years to allow for substantial renovations. The board is now made primarily of Trump appointees. The Kennedy Center project is part of the president's broader push to remake the landscape in the nation's capital. New video appears to show more construction on the new helipad at the White House. Last month, the president announced he was building a granite helipad on the South Lawn with a large carved presidential seal. Crews appear to be reapplying the seal after the Washington Post reported that Trump was, quote, frustrated with its initial appearance. After the break, jury selection to resume in the new social media addiction trial against Meta when arguments are expected to get underway. And more noise surrounding the WNBA, the legendary women's coach who is now speaking out about the drama taking place off the court. We have more current right after this. Abuse allegations, which he has denied. He's also refused to end his race for re-election. The Kennedy Center Board is expected to meet today to discuss the future of the Performing Arts Center. A judge recently blocked a move to close the venue for 2 years to allow for substantial renovations. The board is now made primarily of Trump appointees. The Kennedy Center project is part of the president's broader push to remake the landscape in the nation's capital. New video appears to show more construction on the new helipad at the White House. Last month, the president announced he was building a granite helipad on the South Lawn with a large carved presidential seal. Crews appear to be reapplying the seal after the Washington Post reported that Trump was, quote, frustrated with its initial appearance. After the break, jury selection to resume in the new social media addiction trial against Meta when arguments are expected to get underway. And more noise surrounding the WNBA, the legendary women's coach who is now speaking out about the drama taking place off the court. We have more current right after this.

0: From the new trial against Meta to another heat wave for Europe, let's get you current on the other headlines we're following today. Jury selection will resume today in a new federal trial against Meta. This case filed by states who say its platforms have harmed youth mental health. This trial includes just four states of 29 who have sued Meta. The trial is expected to begin next week. Three men are set to be executed today in three different states. Alabama, Oklahoma, and Tennessee are all planning executions, making this the first time three states have carried out executions on the same day in 16 years. Europe is bracing for another round of extreme heat, with temperatures expected to reach 109 degrees in parts of Spain. It's the fifth heat wave to hit the continent this year, and many residents and tourists say they've had enough. The heat is also bringing drought, water restrictions, and a higher risk of wildfires across parts of Europe. Legendary UConn women's basketball coach Gina Auriemma weighing in on the WNBA's latest controversies. He told our colleagues at Today that the league needs to figure out a way to bring the attention back to the players and that he wants to see the conversation get back to the game. This, as Indiana Fever coach Stephanie White is facing new pushback. She was received with a sea of boos at their home game against the New York Liberty this week. NBC News correspondent Sam Brock has the story.
1: The idea that Stephanie White doesn't support her own players did not sit well with the coach of one of the most prominent teams in the WNBA, the Indiana Fever. So much so that Coach White felt the need to address the record and explain why, after a hard foul on guard Sophie Cunningham, she wasn't more vocal in the moment.
2: Any suggestions that I don't 100% always have my players back. I ride with them 10 toes down all the time. All the time.
1: Indiana Fever coach Stephanie White at a Fever pitch responding to those calling for her to be fired over her reaction to this play. Fever guard Sophie Cunningham taking a hard foul from the Chicago Sky's Dejanay Carrington Saturday. That blow to the head and neck leading to Carrington's automatic ejection, after which she posted the words "white privilege" on social media, though later saying the post wasn't about the assessment of the foul. Coach White's initial reaction to that play ripped by some as too sympathetic to her former player Carrington.
3: She's going to play her butt off, man. She's going to compete. Nobody's going to go walking in for a layup.
1: Some Indiana Fever fans booing their own coach and White now clarifying her position on Saturday's flagrant foul.
2: Was it egregious? Absolutely. When you have a chance to watch that over and over and over on replay, you can see that.
1: The coach also clapping back at those fomenting controversy throughout the WNBA by exploiting tension over issues like transgender athletes and race.
2: The hate, the fear-mongering, the divisiveness, the stuff that's trying to hijack our league will not win. It won't win.
1: Through it all, both Cunningham and teammate Caitlin Clark standing by their coach, White making it clear she's not going to let the naysayers divide her from her players.
2: I stand by them. I will always stand by them. Everybody else can go to hell.
1: It should be noted that Cunningham herself said that everything is cool in the locker room and that the players never doubted that Coach White has their back. Cunningham has been receiving a lot of attention recently for remarks that she made in an interview with ESPN, where she stated her position that she doesn't believe trans athletes belong in girls and women's sports. That's a backdrop to the latest controversy that has now entangled the Indiana Fever. Sam Brock, NBC News. Back to you.
0: All right, Sam, thank you so much for that. Back with us this hour is host of Front Office Sports Today, Baker Machado. Walk us through the controversy behind the controversy. It's a bit of an onion to unpeel here. It's not the foul, but the back and forth over the Fever, Sophie Cunningham's comments, and how we got into all this.
4: Yeah,
0: in
4: and Sophie Cunningham, you know, no stranger to speaking her mind on a range of issues during her WNBA career. As Sam mentioned, it was all from this July interview she gave with ESPN, where she talked about the WNBA and women's sports not having trans athletes in sports. As a result of that, we've seen, you know, protests for and in favor of Sophie Cunningham on the whole last road trip for the Indiana Fever in Seattle, Portland, and just recently in Chicago, where that foul took place just over the weekend. And Gino Auriemma, I spoke to him yesterday, basically said the same thing as Stephanie White. The attention right now should be on the WNBA. In the last few weeks of the season, there's a big playoff push for a lot of these teams right now. This is the highest rated, highest attended season in WNBA history, coming off a historic collective bargaining agreement for the players. So they want the attention going back into the game and not on the culture war issues right now.
0: WNBA general managers and presidents gathered to discuss this. They had to discuss transgender athletes in the league. This was a task force. You know, they're trying to figure out how to address all of this. Any resolution?
4: Yeah, we got sort of a statement from the WNBA yesterday. They said basically there are no immediate eligibility matters affecting the WNBA, and we strongly denounce the bad faith efforts to use these topics to demean or marginalize others. They say they're going to continue to talk to team presidents and general managers in the coming weeks and coming months about this particular topic, but they're sort of trying to denounce former NBA players who are now saying that they think that they're eligible right now for the WNBA draft based on some of the nuances in the collective bargaining agreement that explicitly say it only women should play in the WNBA, but it says nothing when it comes to gender identity in there.
0: But that the former NBA players, that scene is more of a... Is it a publicity stunt?
4: You could argue that, absolutely, especially because these players have not played in the NBA for many, many years as well. The WNBA draft wouldn't be until April. But again, the WNBA is saying that there are no eligibility issues going on right now, and they're basically trying to put the focus right back onto the season and onto the court.
0: All right, Baker Machado, fascinating stuff there. Thank you so much. In California, placing online bets on wildfires is sparking new outrage. More than $1 million in bets were placed on prediction markets during last year's deadly Palisades and Eaton fires. Users wagering on how many acres would burn to when the fires would be contained. Camilla Rambaldi from our NBC station in Los Angeles shows us how lawmakers now are demanding action.
5: California has seen some of the most destructive wildfires on record. In January of last year, the Palisades and Eaton fires leveled thousands of homes. 31 people died. Joe Ford's home in Altadena was destroyed in the Eaton fire.
6: Outrage, to tell you the truth.
5: Ford sharing his reaction today over new concerns centered around people betting on wildfire predictions on platforms like Polymarket. You can see here some of the bets that were made, including how many acres will Palisades wildfire burn in total to will all L.A. wildfires be fully contained by February.
6: It just feels like you're turning our human suffering and climate disasters into a casino game.
5: According to this letter from August 3rd to the Commodity Futures Trading Commission chairman, $1.2 million in bets are being tied to both the Palisades and Eaton fires. Senators Alex Padilla and Adam Schiff are pushing back, citing safety and arson concerns.
6: I think money sometimes wrongly drives whether we make a decision to do something or not. And that's painful for all of our communities.
5: Lawmakers are now asking the CFTC to place guardrails to prevent gamblers from profiting over wildfires.
6: Our communities are facing increasingly severe fire seasons, and I think the priorities should be on saving lives and supporting victims and not allowing speculators to profit off of our misery.
5: Camilla Rambaldi, NBC News Now.
0: Polymarket sent a statement to our Los Angeles station in response to the letter. It reads in part, when tragedy unfolds, people turn to the news for commentary and they come to Polymarket for information. While we are not blind to the risks, removing these markets does not prevent a tragedy, but makes the most accurate information less accessible to the people who need it most. All right, coming up, here comes the groom. Travis Kelce is finally spilling the tea about his star-studded wedding to Taylor Swift. And it's a new take on Hot Girl Summer, but this time a little more fabulous, how recently divorced women are celebrating the season. We'll get you current after this.

0: It was the best night of his life. That's how Travis Kelce is describing his star-studded wedding to Taylor Swift. It's the first time we're hearing from either of the newlyweds since they tied the knot last month. NBC's Kaylee Hartung spills the tea.
1: Hey there. We have yet to see any photos from inside the most talked about love story of this era. But with NFL training camps underway, there is no hiding from the spotlight for Travis Kelce. As soon as reporters got access to him, he dished on a night straight out of his wildest dreams. Brand new married man, Travis Kelce, opening up for the very first time about his star-studded wedding to Taylor Swift at Madison Square Garden.
2: It was a fun offseason, man. Wedding was the best night of my life.
1: Kelce, who's back for a 14th season with the Kansas City Chiefs, describing a one-of-a-kind party.
2: I appreciate everybody who came out and celebrated and, had fun with us. It was a crazy night. It was full of a lot of celebration.
1: Swift is yet to comment publicly about the big day, but some of her new in-laws, Jason and Kylie Kelce, have shared some tidbits about the lavish event.
3: Taylor and Travis were fantastic in the ceremony. And then after that, it was just a giant party.
4: Think about getting to watch your four daughters be flower girls.
1: It's been a little over a month since the streets of Midtown Manhattan shut down for what was dubbed the American Royal Wedding. Fans lining the barricades for hours, analyzing the crates going in and out of the venue, and ogling the A-list arrivals.
5: I gotta show you this, Tom. Look at that sign up there.
1: Once the couple's Forever and Always was official, some details about the highly private wedding trickling out. Guests confirming that Stevie Nicks and Paul McCartney performed and posting photos of the embroidered wedding favors. Chiefs coach Andy Reid relaying that officiant Adam Sandler's message to the couple was keep kissing. And one guest in a since-deleted social media post saying it felt like an outdoor garden at a lush countryside retreat. The newlyweds have not released any official photos from the wedding just yet, but fans are hoping that this promo, teasing a return of Travis and Jason's popular New Heights podcast, may mean that their most popular guests.
5: This is my brand new album.
1: Could come back and spill all the details of the enchanted evening herself.
6: As for what the rest of the year looked like for the couple, Travis mentioned in the presser that his total focus is on football now, and it's unclear when exactly New Heights is coming back. As for Taylor, we're always on the lookout for new music. She was spotted this summer at a New York City recording studio. Another big question, where do things stand on her first feature film? She announced a few years ago that she's writing and directing a dramedy, but no updates recently. Back to you.
0: All right, Kaylee Hartung, thank you for that. Not all love stories have a happily ever after, but some newly divorced singles are looking to change that. Call it their Eat, Pray, Love era, or as it's being dubbed on social media, Hot Divorcee Summer. And now brands are cashing in. Joining us now, NBC News Entertainment correspondent Chloe Malatz. And Chloe, celebrities really helping change the narrative here.
7: They are, I mean, from Jennifer Lopez to Drew Barrymore, Kim Kardashian. But get this, Christine, you don't have to be divorced to partake in Hot Divorcee Summer. Take a look.
1: From Drew Barrymore.
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1: 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That's so 2024. 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
11: I wanted to look like I belong on a yacht.
1: Comedian and writer Tatty McLeod believes she helped spark the trend with this cheeky take of a glamorous divorcee.
12: Are you responsible for the phrase Hot Divorcee Summer?
11: I believe I am, yes. I didn't expect it to go so global.
1: It's inspiring people to go out, get those long dresses, wide-brimmed hats, and oversized sunglasses, and channel their inner Jennifer Coolidge from The White Lotus.
13: I'm in desperate need of a massage.
14: Emily Ratajkowski was definitely one that stuck out to me. She got the divorce ring, and because of her, I also was empowered and influenced to get my own divorce ring.
1: After her divorce, 39-year-old Ivanka De Koning moved back in with her old college roommate, who also was recently single.
14: Rings and diamonds shouldn't be representative of a love story. It can be more of like you're marrying yourself.
15: She even threw herself a divorce party filled with champagne and caviar, an event that's become more common, according to Evite, who told us, quote, the steady rise in divorce parties shows a massive cultural shift in how we handle major life transitions. DeKooning and others are now leaning into hot divorcee summer, shopping at places like New York-based Bootsy, which is also embracing the movement.
16: Felt like it was in our ether and something that we were hearing a lot of.
15: A recent campaign stemmed from chatter they overheard at the store.
16: And girls being like, I want to wear this to my divorce party.
15: Bootsy isn't the only place where hot divorcee summer has moved from social feeds to storefronts. High-profile divorce attorney Laura Wasser joined forces with Reformation to launch the Divorce Collection. River Island released a guide for the trend. Twisted Tea launched a new breakup-themed split pack. And even Netflix now has a hot divorcee summer section with movies and shows that fit the part.
14: Divorce is hard. There is a negative stigma to it. But to see brands and clothing lines kind of like celebrate you. It's like, to me, a sense of empowerment.
15: And to be part of the movement, a divorce actually isn't even required. McLeod herself says she's happily in a relationship.
11: It's a vibe. It's on a legal status. It's very much about capturing an essence that I associate with women who are post-marriage.
15: Meanwhile, for brands, experts say leaning into social media trends like this one can pay off.
17: This is such a fresh new target market and a topic that was just been bottled up and somebody put a pin in that balloon and it exploded.
15: According to a 2025 Edelman report, 73% of consumers surveyed said a brand that authentically reflects today's culture would be more successful in earning their trust. Fashion icon Cynthia Rowley says her daughters bought her a divorce ring of her own and says she'll keep single people in mind for future inspiration.
18: I'm proof that there's life on the other side. Honestly, I'm having so much fun. I almost feel guilty how much fun I'm having.
15: The new trend might help some realize happily ever after has less to do with finding Prince Charming and more to do with finding yourself.
0: Oh, I love it. It's a vibe, not a legal status. So I guess anyone can have a hot divorcee summer.
7: Get your hat out, your glasses this weekend, Christine.
0: The heart of this, though, is more than a trend, do you think?
7: I mean, it's about embracing your truest self. And I think what the issue is, though, is brands are always looking for a way to boost their bottom line. So they are looking, whether it's hot girl summer last year, hot divorcee summer this year, what is the next trend going to be? I was asked Tati McLeod, what does she think it's going to be? She said, widow's winter. I was like, ooh, that's quite dark.
0: Yes.
7: But she was like, you know, spookiness and black outfits. So we'll see if that actually becomes a trend. But I will say, though, that you see Twisted Tea, you see Cynthia Rowley, you see even Laura Wasser, this famous divorce attorney, launching the Dump Him sweatshirt that did so well. I think that brands are smart to see what people are talking about on social media. And it's not just things like this. It's also the book Strangers that did so well, topping the New York Times bestseller list this year from Belle Burden. It's a memoir about her own divorce, and it stayed on the top of the list in the number one spot for 7 weeks. So people are here for honesty when it comes to your relationships.
0: Interesting. And, you know, I think the fastest cohort of people getting divorced are over 50. So interesting. All right. Nice to see you. Thanks so much. After the break, owning a home may seem out of reach to many Americans. In today's edition of 50 States in 50 Days, we're going to show you how one nonprofit is helping open the door for first-time buyers. And a Minnesota music legend is honoring one special fan with his new song, how her beloved cafe inspired the timeless tune. We'll have more current after the break.

0: 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Today, we're in Connecticut, where owning a home can feel completely out of reach. Matt Austin from our NBC Connecticut station shows us how one nonprofit is opening the door for first-time buyers.
1: So this is my lovely kitchen where I make my family meal, and I love to bake.
2: For Vanita Green, this kitchen is more than just a place to cook. It's proof that what once felt impossible is now reality. Green recently moved into this Hartford home with her son and daughter.
3: What was it like to move in here?
1: It was a relief. It was joyous. Like, very exciting.
2: Like many families, Green was feeling the pressure of rising rents. Connecticut is the sixth most expensive state in the country for renters, with average monthly rents nearing $2,000. But Green had financial concerns about becoming a first-time home buyer.
3: Did you even kind of think that it would be possible?
1: Initially, I was thinking it was impossible.
2: And she's not alone.
4: Hartford was recently named the hottest housing market in the country. So what's behind it? Well, there's not enough homes to meet demand. That is increasing prices and helping homes to sell fast.
1: NACA proud.
2: Green turned to NACA, the Neighborhood Assistance Corporation of America, which provides advocacy and counseling to help eliminate barriers to home ownership. The national nonprofit has an office in Hartford.
5: Everybody in America should own their own house. And everybody who have a house should be able to keep it.
2: People can take a free homebuyer workshop. NACA offers a below-market interest rate, no down payment, no closing costs, and people don't have to have perfect credit.
5: And I've seen a lot of people who come in who feel, I can't get this done. I'll never get this done. And they walk out here with a key. I've seen people go from homeless to owning a two-family.
2: Green was able to buy a three-bedroom home for her family.
1: So this is my living room, and I'm trying to be a plant mom.
2: And she hopes her story encourages others who think home ownership is impossible.
1: For persons that are out there that still has some uncertainty, keep asking themselves, can they do it? Yes, you can do it.
2: Matt Austin for NBC News Now.
0: Love that story. Matt Austin from our station in Connecticut. Thank you so much. And on the bright side, a band has been rocking crowds across the upper Midwest for decades. Their lead singer is 76 years old. But now Johnny Holm is doing something a little different. He's releasing a new and deeply personal song. Boyd Hubert from our affiliate in Minneapolis has more.
6: The Pit. At a concert like this is no place for a man born in the 1940s.
7: Let's go!
6: But Johnny Holm is at home. That thousands of fans in their teens and early 20s still flock to see a band. Led by a 76-year-old. Is an upper Midwest phenomenon.
8: Check these out. 8 tracks.
6: Wow. From Morehead State college student through today, Johnny Holm has never not earned his living doing covers. Mostly on stages in Minnesota, Northern Iowa, and the Dakotas. But this story is about a newly released original.
9: I know every highway just from memory.
6: Pam's Cafe tells the story of Johnny's many stops while driving to and from gigs at a truck stop cafe at the Rothsay, Minnesota exit off I-94. They already

0: It's like this oasis that, you know, you go to and you know it's up ahead.
1: Everybody says, oh, hey there, Johnny.
2: Not surprisingly, Pam's Cafe was an instant hit here.
3: Pam lives at Good Sam in Bell Lake. What are the chances?
2: That's Pam when she used to regularly feed Johnny.
4: As good as can be.
2: This is Pam today, after a brain injury suffered last year in a fall.
4: She's got the best smile.
2: And that's Pam's husband, Lanny.
4: I'm in love with it.
2: And her sister, Carol.
5: Singing when he came in the doorway.
2: Who waitressed when Johnny used to come in.
5: Lit up the place. Here comes Johnny.
2: Now, it brings Pam and her family comfort just listening to Johnny. But nursing home administrator Melissa Hoffman wanted more.
3: And I said, oh my goodness, I gotta get Johnny here.
2: But how does a guy performing 120 gigs a year find time? He makes it.
0: Hey, Pam.
4: Who's that, Pam? It's so true, every word. That song was everything.
2: Was.
0: I might need a break, but I'm all right.
6: But don't worry.
2: And is.
0: If the engine keeps on running, they already know I'm coming to Pam's Cafe.
6: That's your cafe.
0: Off of exit 38.
7: What a story. Boy, Hubert of our affiliate in Minnesota, thank you for that. We are grateful you joined us today. NBC News Daily picks up after a very quick break.

0: Hey, everybody. Good Thursday. So glad you're with us. I'm Vicky Wynn.
1: And I'm Sam Brock. NBC News Daily on this Thursday starts right now.
0: Today is Thursday, August 13th. Possible turn ahead of a new federal hearing for Luigi Mangione. Reports that he might plead guilty. What this could mean for his legal future.
1: Violent storms and catastrophic flooding. Heavy rain inundating the Midwest, prompting dramatic rescues from homes. We have a look at all the damage and what lies ahead.
0: Sailors in crisis concerning new reporting about U.S. service members on the USS Lincoln jumping overboard in the wake of poor conditions. We will tell you what the Navy is saying about the mental health crisis.
1: And truth under fire. President Trump facing a new legal battle over Truth Social, selling faster access to his posts. What's at stake for the platform?
0: Welcome to NBC News Daily. This Thursday, we begin with breaking news in the Luigi Mangione case.
1: So sources familiar with the matter tell NBC News and Jonathan Dienst with NBC News New York that Mangione is expected to plead guilty to federal stalking charges tomorrow as part of a broader plea deal. NBC New York, the first to report the possibility of a deal on Tuesday.
0: Now, those charges stem from the December 2024 shooting death of UnitedHealthcare CEO Brian Thompson. Mangione is accused of gunning down the married father of two on a Midtown Manhattan sidewalk.
1: The former Ivy League grad just appeared in court earlier this week ahead of a separate state trial. That is for second-degree murder charges that's supposed to kick off in less than 3 weeks with jury selection. Mangione has pleaded not guilty in that case. NBC News legal analyst Misty Maris joining us now. So, Misty, if this report is true, what kind of prison time would Mangione potentially be looking at in a broader plea deal for the federal stalking charges? And if you're the federal government, which at one point was pursuing the death penalty, why are they incentivized to cut him a deal?
2: Yeah, so there's a couple of aspects to this. So, first of all, anytime you're talking about a plea deal, you're usually talking about some type of bargain, right? For the incentive for a defendant to actually get a plea deal, it's ultimately about how much time are you going to serve. And for the federal government, they're going to assess the strength of their case. For prosecutors, there is an element of this charge that says the individual that is being stalked was in fear in fear of the person that was stalking them, in fear, was aware of it. Hmm. And that has always been the one element that nobody was really sure how the federal government was going to attack that.
0: Right.
2: It would have been something at trial, could have potentially made the case vulnerable on appeal, even if they were to get a conviction. So that could be their incentive. From the defense, they are incentivized to engage in a plea deal if they could potentially get something lesser than life. Yeah. Meanwhile, the federal guidelines will dictate. So it's really going to depend on what he pleads guilty to. Prosecutors could make a recommendation, but it will always be in the hands of the judge what could ultimately be the penalty. And these particular charges could carry a life sentence.
0: Okay, so this is all the federal case that we're talking about. Misty, he's got this New York State case as well that he's facing. What does a guilty plea deal here potentially mean for the state case?
2: Here's where the sequence of events and getting a federal plea deal now before the state case inures to Luigi Mangione's benefit, because the New York State law on double jeopardy, far broader than the federal law.
0: Okay.
2: So if he pleads guilty in the federal case, his attorneys are very likely, if not certainly, to move on the grounds of double jeopardy and say this New York State case also has to go and get it dismissed before ever going to trial. They've already made this motion before trial. This was about last fall. Yep. And the judge said it's premature because there had been no disposition on the federal case. Remember that push-pull between the federal case and which one would go first?
0: Right.
2: Remember who wanted the federal case to go first?

0: the defense. Why?
1: Of course.
0: So they could raise this argument.
1: But to be clear, it's not a slam dunk that it would be considered double jeopardy.
0: No. So what the New York law says is something that the same transaction or occurrence will be double jeopardy. So that would be the argument that Luigi Mangione's team would make. Prosecutors, on the other hand, would argue that there's a different type of harm and different elements to the federal stalking statute than a second-degree murder statute in New York. This would be an issue. Judge Caro, who's overseeing the state case, would get it first. It could be an issue you see go up to the New York State appellate courts.
2: All right, Missy Maris, as always, we appreciate it. Thank you so
0: Thank
2: much.
0: You.
2: Meanwhile, the Midwest currently battling catastrophic flooding as it prepares for even more severe weather today.
1: Check out some of this drone footage, which reveals entire neighborhoods around Indiana just covered in water after parts of that state were crushed with at least a foot of rain over the last 2 days.
2: That historic flooding caused life-threatening conditions, with videos like this one showing emergency crews working to rescue dozens of people who were trapped in those fast-rising waters.
1: But we could see even more destruction with severe storms possible today for 4 million people across Iowa and Illinois. NBC News correspondent Maggie Vespa has more on how the region is dealing with this devastating flooding.
3: Hey there from Cambridge City, where thankfully the water has started to recede, but you can see parts of this neighborhood still underwater, those cars still submerged. But look at that yellow house. You can see the water line there is almost up to the roof. And first responders tell us, indeed, they were rescuing people in boats off of rooftops here yesterday. It tells you how high this was. This has been wreaking havoc across huge swaths of the state. We have incredible new video, stunning, out of Hagerstown, showing people trapped inside a store as water just surged around them. Rescuers had to use a front loader to save them from that situation. In Muncie, we saw rescue boats navigating neighborhoods, people wading through high water to get to safety, some carrying their pets, carrying belongings. And then to show you how high it's risen, how bad this got, we saw water covering huge parts of Cambridge City where we are yesterday. The downtown was partially submerged, cars stalled, and again, that rose exponentially overnight, just now starting to come down. This is all part of a huge summer system that's been slamming the Midwest for days. Flooding has been a big issue also in Ohio. That state's governor saying someone died earlier this week because of storms. And here's the thing, again, huge portions of the entire region are not out of the woods yet, according to forecasters, saying that we could see more rain here in the coming days and, frankly, even into the weekend, meaning this flood event might not be over. I'll send it back to you.
2: Maggie, thank you. Let's bring in NBC News meteorologist Angie Lastman now. Angie, 18 million people still under flood watches today, many of those in areas that are already drenched with the water. Is there any relief in sight?
4: You know, honestly, guys, this isn't what you want to see in some of those areas that Maggie was just highlighting across parts of the Midwest. We unfortunately are going to see more kind of active weather as the day goes on. The good news is they are seeing quiet conditions right now across parts of Indiana, Ohio, and points east. But notice the flood alerts. They're up for 18 million people. And you look back to the west, and it's already been an active morning with some of these thunderstorms getting going. All of this still on the table in some of those same areas as we get through the afternoon hours, with more kind of the severe potential firing up as well. Thunderstorm watch in effect for parts of western Illinois as well as eastern Iowa. This is going to be the setup that we see again through this the day today, the same locations across parts of the plains in the Midwest. And specifically, we're concerned about some flooding across, once again, Indiana. Here's the severe threat. 3 million people included in it. Peoria, Kirksville included, with the wind gusts and hail being the biggest threat. And of course, that flooding across Indiana, guys.
1: Angie Lastman, thank you so much.
2: Well, aid from regional and international partners is arriving in Colombia today as rescuers grow more desperate to find those still missing 72 hours after that deadly 7.4 magnitude earthquake. The death toll now surpassing 260 people. Amid all of the devastation, stunning stories of survival and humanity are emerging from the rubble. NBC News' George Solis is on the ground there with the very latest.
5: In western Colombia, it's a race against time, with rescuers and many volunteers working around the clock, searching for survivors through aftershocks and grueling heat. This couple using special microphones designed to pick up the slightest sounds in collapsed buildings.
6: No hay otra forma.
5: We haven't slept, but we're waiting, trying to help, she tells me. Rescue operations only pausing when they pick up any trace of life. In Cali, 23-year-old Christian Meneses is clinging to hope his friends will be found, even as the odds of rescue grow slim. None of us have lost faith, he says. We're all here for them. The risks are great. This rescuer had to be rescued himself after falling through the cracks of a collapsed apartment building. New images of the quake's destructive power emerging too. Passengers filming at a regional airport when shattered glass comes down on the tarmac. The death toll now soaring above 260. At this hospital, doctors feeling the pressure. We're broken, Dr. Karen Ruiz tells me. Her colleague, Dr. Claudia Gomez, says her team has treated more than 100 patients. It's not one person. We're all a family, she tells us. Our clinic responded with everything we have. This patient, grateful to be alive. John Solarte recalls the floor at work violently shaking. He tried to run for safety, but fell, breaking his knee. Across the country, we're witnessing incredible acts of humanity. And it's not just when people are rescued. This crowd celebrating after firefighters pulled a trapped dog to safety. A small victory in this very big disaster zone. George Solis, NBC News.
1: Take any positivity there, George. Thank you so much. We are following some concerning new reports about a mental health crisis involving service members on the USS Lincoln, which is currently in the Mideast. The Navy Times and Stars and Stripes report that there have been multiple attempts by sailors to jump overboard in the wake of unsafe conditions and food shortages. The outlets cite conversations with the sailors' family members. Now, that ship has spent a record-breaking number of consecutive days at sea, more than 200 and counting. A Navy official telling NBC News that they have not observed an increase in suicidal ideation or attempts. Here's one father whose son is serving on the USS Lincoln.
7: And they're doing their best, so they want our support. And part of that support means we have to have the tools to do our job. That means the fuel. That means the food, right? That means the food. That means the toothpaste and the deodorant. That means all of it, right?
1: NBC News national security reporter Gordon Lubal joining us now from Washington with more on this. Gordon, that was some compelling testimony there from a father. What more are we learning about the supply shortages potentially and conditions that these service members are facing?
8: Yeah, hi, Sam. I think what's happening is that we're seeing kind of the cumulative effects of now a war 6 months old that was planned for 5-6 weeks. First we saw the aircraft carrier, the USS Ford, be extended several times to 11 months. A normal carrier deployment is 6 to 7 months. Now we have the Lincoln, which is in its ninth month, with no clear, endpoint. And so what this has, it has an impact, you know, on the ship itself. It has an impact on the munitions and all the stuff that are being used, but it has a human toll. And so what I think we're seeing is the beginnings for this ship of, the sailors being stretched thin. Food is harder to get. Now, to be clear, sailors aren't starving or anything like that, we're told. I haven't been on the ship, so I can't verify that in person. But I think the point is that when a ship is at sea for this long, its ability to be replenished with fresh fruit, more food, other kinds of food that a carrier like that would have, just is not possible.
1: And also the mental health component of it all as well, right, Gordon? So given the concerning nature of these reports, it's now getting some attention from lawmakers in D.C. What are they saying about it?
8: Right. So this has sparked a lot of concern, particularly from Democratic lawmakers, probably more quietly from Republicans. I think in some cases they would like to visit the ship to kind of verify, there was one call for a bipartisan visit of a congressional delegation to the ship to kind of inspect for themselves. I think they just want to be able to provide more oversight on what's happening on this ship in particular. Remember, there's also other ships that accompany a carrier strike group. So it's not just the 5,000 sailors on the ship, on the carrier, but the other attending ships as well. And I think that this is sparking concern, particular concern from the Capitol Hill, that this is now time to like wrap this up some way and bring folks home.
1: And we'll see what action they take. Gordon Lubald from D.C., thank you so much.
2: Under fire, India Fever head coach Stephanie White pushing back on claims that she didn't support her own player who was fouled, the message she now has for her critics.
1: Plus, another controversy taking the WNBA by storm, transgender athletes. We'll tell you what the league's commissioner has to say about the possibility of transgender women playing in the league. You're watching NBC News Daily.

0: Indiana Fever head coach Stephanie White is firing back over claims that she's not supporting her own players. Critics say that she gave a soft response to an opposing player's flagrant foul against her own guard, Sophie Cunningham, last weekend. Now White is back at the podium to set the record straight.
1: Any suggestions that I don't 100% always have my players back? I ride with them 10 toes down all the time. All the time.
2: Indiana Fever coach Stephanie White at a fever pitch responding to those calling for her to be fired over her reaction to this play. Fever guard Sophie Cunningham taking a hard foul from the Chicago Sky's Dejanay Carrington Saturday. That blow to the head and neck leading to Carrington's automatic ejection, after which she posted the words white privilege on social media, though later saying the post wasn't about the assessment of the foul. Coach White's initial reaction to that play, ripped by some as too sympathetic to her former player Carrington.
3: She's going to play her butt off, man. She's going to compete. Nobody's going to go walking in for a layup.
2: Some Indiana Fever fans booing their own coach and White now clarifying her position on Saturday's flagrant foul.
1: Was it egregious? Absolutely. When you have a chance to watch that over and over and over on replay, you can see that.
2: The coach also clapping back at those fomenting controversy throughout the WNBA by exploiting tension over issues like transgender athletes and race.
1: The hate, the fear-mongering, the divisiveness, the stuff that's trying to hijack our league will not win. It won't win.
2: Through it all, both Cunningham and teammate Caitlin Clark standing by their coach, White making it clear she's not going to let the naysayers divide her from her players.
1: I stand by them. I will always stand by them. Everybody else can go to hell.
0: Some powerful words there. Now, this is not the only controversy right now surrounding the Indiana Fever specifically, following recent comments from Sophie Cunningham on transgender athletes and ambiguity over what the league's policy actually is regarding that topic. Two former NBA players then declared themselves eligible for the next WNBA draft. That generated so much attention that the league held a meeting with a task force this week on the topic. The league said this in a statement to ESPN, quote, "There are no immediate eligibility matters affecting the WNBA, and we strongly denounce the bad faith efforts to use these topics to demean or marginalize others," close quote.
4: Well, after 18 seasons in the NBA, Russell Westbrook hanging up his jersey, and the former MVP is leaving with a bang. He's tapping Oscar-winning actor Michael B. Jordan to narrate his retirement video that was posted on social media. Westbrook is a 9-time All-Star. He won a gold medal with Team USA in the 2012 London Summer Olympics, and he leaves the league holding the all-time record for triple-doubles. I don't think I knew that, but that's pretty impressive, Sam.
0: He is such a hyper-talent athlete. Triple-doubles, like, yeah. He averaged a triple-double.
4: So that is points?
0: Yep.
4: Rebounds? Assists?
0: Okay. You were gonna
4: there's
0: get
4: some, but what about blocks? Blocks is the
0: blocks,
4: next
0: one. That's like a quadruple-double.
4: Okay.
0: That's a Wemby statistic.
4: Yeah. Okay.
0: You can somehow get that in there.
4: Wow. Well-rounded.
0: Impressed on that one.
4: Thank you, Sam. I listen to you when you talk. All right. Well, coming up, Travis Kelce breaking his silence about his wedding to Taylor Swift at Madison Square Garden, what he is revealing about the star-studded event.
0: And check your tickets. One lucky person is the billion-dollar winner, or $1 billion richer today after winning the Powerball jackpot. We're going to tell you where the golden ticket was actually sold. You're watching NBC News Daily on this Thursday.

0: It was a total eclipse of the heart for millions of sky watchers. Yesterday's solar eclipse providing an amazing spectacle as the moon passed directly between the Earth and the sun. It marked the first time an eclipse of its kind was visible from mainland Europe since 1999.
1: Also, right over our head as we speak, parts of Canada, Vicky, northwestern Africa, and even parts of the northeastern U.S. got a glimpse of this as well. NBC's Gadi Schwartz breaks down how the special event was seen around the globe.
2: Streaking across parts of the Earth, a sunset before the sun sets. When we first saw it, it was above Iceland, the moon sliding slowly into dazzling position.
3: Look at that. That is quite the diamond.
4: Yeah, there they are. Oh, and beautiful solar prominences too. Oh my gosh.
2: Right at the edge there, the sun's crown of plasma arching off into space with solar flares as big as the Earth itself.
5: The cheers are going up here. This is it.
2: In Spain, NBC's Raf Sanchez was watching his first eclipse from a hillside.
5: And that's it. It's disappeared, Gadi. It is just the most extraordinary, this perfect circle of blackness, and all around it, this just totally majestic corona of the sun. It looks like somebody has just punched a hole in the sky.
2: And then the light came rushing in. The Fulmer family came all the way from Las Vegas. People marveling at the magic of a mathematical coincidence that the moon is 400 times smaller than the sun, which is 400 times farther from us than the moon.
3: That's what is happening right now. I'm going to try to do this right here, okay? So we've got the sun over there. Let's see if we can line it up. A little bit. Boom. Right there. That is a perfect position. It's almost like somebody place this perfectly with this 400-400 equation and allowed this to spin around the Earth in this perfect way.
2: A twilight reminder of our cosmic dance and the brilliance of our sun. Gadi Schwartz, NBC News.
0: We need Gadi on the space beat with the models, like, basically permanently.
1: Best solar recreation we've ever seen? I think so. Gadi Schwartz, thank you.
0: It is time now for our Money Minute. It was a lot cheaper to buy lettuce last month. Maybe not such a good thing, though.
1: I would argue it definitely is not such a good thing. According to the latest government inflation data, lettuce prices plunged more than 16% in July, the biggest single decline in the overall consumer price food index and the largest monthly drop on record as people continue to react to the cyclospora outbreak. NBC News Business and Economy seeing the outbreak start to impact overall consumption in the economy right now.
6: Yeah, Sam, it seems like the timing here is not a coincidence, especially since we've seen the drop in demand for lettuce and lettuce-based products in the restaurant space as well. Taco Bell, Chopped, and Panera Bread all continue to see foot traffic declines. That's according to analytics platform Placer.ai. And that's despite the fact that foot traffic has improved since the lows seen in mid-July. So there's still some hesitation here from consumers. Other signs include fast casual chain Salad and Go filing for Chapter 11 bankruptcy following the outbreak, while Sweetgreen slashed its full-year sales outlook, citing traffic concerns. Other food categories outside of lettuce also appear to have been impacted by the outbreak, like fresh veggies, where prices fell 2.6% from June to July. Meanwhile, The Hollywood Reporter says ticket resale platform StubHub spent almost $2.6 million on lobbying from April through June as it looks to stop a California bill that would cap ticket resale prices at 10% above the original price at certain independent venues. Supporters say the cap could curb scalping and keep ticket prices down for fans. But for resale platforms like StubHub, it could also threaten a key part of their business, with fees often tied to the price of the ticket. We've reached out to StubHub for comment. And finally, it's a new era for dating app Bumble. For the first time in its history, men will now be able to start combos with women on the app. In addition, all users will be able to respond to first messages within 72 hours instead of the prior 24. Bumble did not respond to our request for comments on whether the changes were due to various business challenges that we've seen really across the dating app space in general. Lower traffic and, you know, we'll see if this change can help.
1: A new dating landscape. Allie Cannell, thank you so much. Appreciate
0: it. Thank you, Allie.
1: We are in the doghouse right now. NBC and Telemundo are teaming up with Hill's Pet Nutrition for the 12th annual Clear the Shelters, Look at Those Cuties campaign.
0: We are going to introduce you to these two adorable pups.

0: Back on this Thursday, it's 12:30 in Dover, Delaware, and also right here in New York City. I'm Sam Brock.
1: I'm Vicky Nguyen. Here's what's making news right now. Two soldiers were killed when a military helicopter went down near Fort Hood, Texas yesterday. The Apache chopper crashed into a field, according to a local sheriff, igniting a large brush fire. No other injuries were reported. The names of the soldiers are being held until their families are notified. The cause of that crash is under investigation.
0: White House Press Secretary Karoline Leavitt is stepping down at the end of the month. President Trump made that announcement yesterday, saying that she wants to spend more time with her family. Leavitt gave birth to her second child in May. At 28 years old, she's the youngest White House press secretary in history.
1: And we have a winner. In Illinois, a winning ticket sold ahead of last night's Powerball drawing, the jackpot, a whopping $1.04 billion. One ticket won, guys. This was the largest Powerball jackpot so far this year, the eighth largest of all time. So if you live in that area, run.
0: The wait is on. Hopefully not too long. Ooh. Well, there is a major development to tell you about in the case against Nick Reiner. Los Angeles grand jury indicting the 32-year-old on two counts of first-degree murder and the stabbing deaths of his parents, Hollywood director Rob Reiner, and his wife, Michelle.
1: According to new and disturbing allegations, Reiner allegedly waited for the couple to come home before launching the deadly attack last December. The L.A. district attorney called the crime a, quote, profound betrayal by someone who was loved and trusted by the very people he is accused of killing. Reiner has pleaded not guilty. NBC News national correspondent Morgan Chesky joining us now from Los Angeles. So, Morgan, prosecutors are laying out a bit of the allegations here. They are saying that Reiner intentionally killed his parents and that he was lying in wait for them. Explain what technically that means in legal terms and the significance to the case they have.
2: Yeah, Vicky, Sam, these are the facts that come out of this unsealed grand jury indictment that gave us a bit more information about the charges that Reiner's now facing. Among the two first-degree murder charges is what you mentioned, the fact that he was lying in wait and that authorities say he used a knife to murder both his father, Rob, and mother, Michelle. The use of that knife and the fact that he did lie in wait is what authorities or prosecutors are calling a special circumstance that adds on to these charges. That's very important in this potential trial because it could enhance the sentencing, the punishment to the highest degree under California law here, where the death penalty does remain a potential option as of now. Guys.
0: Morgan, a lot of folks watching this at home are going to be wondering that Reiner was arrested almost a year ago. Why did it take so long to indict him on these charges? Do we know?
2: Well, this all comes down to kind of prosecutorial strategy to some degree. He had been charged in the murder of his mother and father. But over the past several months, a grand jury had a chance to go over every piece of evidence that prosecutors were able to put together. And that's what resulted in this indictment that came out within the last 48 hours or so. And one of the reasons that prosecutors wanted to do this is by securing the indictment through the grand jury, they're essentially skipping a public preliminary hearing where they could have potentially shed some of their strategy going forward into the trial. And this, in theory, could fast track it towards a jury trial.
0: Morgan Chesky from Los Angeles, thank you so much for those details.
1: Well, today, for the first time in 16 years, three states are carrying out executions on the same day. Carlos Cuesta Rodriguez in Oklahoma and Anthony Darrell Hines in Tennessee both died from lethal injection earlier today. Jeremy Williams' execution in Alabama is scheduled for later today. Now, Hines' execution, which happened within the hour, has sparked major backlash from advocacy groups because Tennessee botched the lethal injection of another inmate earlier this year. NBC News correspondent Jesse Kirsch following the very latest for us. So, Jesse, let's start there in Tennessee. Hines had tried to argue that his health issues would increase the complications of this injection. What ultimately happened?
3: Well, Vicky, it wasn't just about his health, but also about who might be the person carrying out the lethal injection. His legal team wanted to know if a doctor involved in that controversial execution attempt from earlier this year would be the same physician involved in this attempt. His legal team pointing to his health challenges, saying the 66-year-old deals with a range of health issues, including partial paralysis, a history of strokes. And so they wanted to know who the doctor slated to be involved was going to be. And the Tennessee Supreme Court decided that the state did not need to tell him this. The governor of Tennessee did not give him clemency. And as you just mentioned there, the execution did move forward. So that is something that had a lot of controversy around it, a lot of pressure from activists. But clearly that did not pan out and the execution was carried out earlier.
1: Jesse, last year, the U.S. Executed the highest number of inmates since 2009. And so far, just this year, there have been 19 executions across four states. Why have we seen this recent uptick?
3: Well, let's look a little bit more at those numbers, Vicky. According to the Associated Press, we haven't had three executions on the same day since 2010. Last year, 47 people were executed in 11 states, according to the AP. And as you mentioned, that is the most since 2009. And this year, as of yesterday, according to the AP's reporting, there have been 19 executions. But you mentioned that there have been more executions carried out today. We're expecting a third today as well. And so those numbers continue to climb here. And I think, you know, you could ask any number of people on any side of this issue about their thoughts on the exact meaning behind that. But without question, we are seeing an uptick right now, Vicky.
1: All right. Jesse Kirsch reporting live. Jesse, thank you.
0: Well, President Trump is facing a federal lawsuit over a new feature on his Truth Social app. For $100,000 a month, the service is now offering users early access to the president's posts on the social media platform. The suit filed by media outlet The Intercept and nonprofit The Freedom of the Press Foundation alleges the president, quote, stands to gain financially by giving market-moving government information to those who are willing and able to pay his personal company, close quote. Chief White House correspondent Garrett Haake joining us now from Washington. Garrett, this idea clearly prompted a lot of questions about propriety and legality. Break down what is in the lawsuit.
4: Yeah, the bottom line here, Sam, is this lawsuit alleges corruption here by the president, suggesting he's violating the First and Fifth Amendment by selling access to what amount to official White House statements. In the lawsuit, the plaintiffs allege here that many of the president's Truth Social posts, which often move markets and constitute official government policy, aren't even eventually sent around by the White House. So the communications that his company, which he's the largest shareholder, is now selling this early access to amounts to selling government information to the highest bidder. They say this is a corrupt scheme. It has to be stopped and that it sort of unfairly prejudices everybody else in this country who's not willing to pay the $100,000 it might cost to get those posts a few seconds even earlier than everybody else.
0: So those are the legal concerns. I guess I would ask, has the White House responded to the lawsuit and why they would be arguing that it's totally on the up and up?
4: Well, interestingly, the White House has not responded, Sam. And I think you could argue that by not responding, they're trying to make sure that they keep themselves out of it. If the argument ultimately is that this is a decision made by a private company to sell posts by its users, the White House weighing in, it all kind of counters that argument by making it a White House issue. I don't think that'll be tenable for long. We've not seen much of the president on camera in recent days, but I have to assume that he will at some point be asked this question directly, and that could be evidence in this lawsuit too.
0: Yeah, certainly posts that are coming from the White House. Garrett Haake, thank you so much.
1: NFL star Travis Kelce is speaking out for the very first time about his exclusive star-studded Madison Square Garden wedding with none other than Taylor Swift.
0: We are finally getting some details. All right. Well, the celebrity newlyweds have yet to share any photos or many other details for that matter, more than a month after tying the knot. NBC News correspondent Kaylee Hartung has the scoop on what more we're learning from the groom.
5: Hey there. We have yet to see any photos from inside the most talked about love story of this era. But with NFL training camps underway, there is no hiding from the spotlight for Travis Kelce. As soon as reporters got access to him, he dished on a night straight out of his wildest dreams. Brand new married man Travis Kelce opening up for the very first time about his star-studded wedding to Taylor Swift at Madison Square Garden.
6: It was a fun offseason, man. Wedding was the best night of my life.
5: Kelce, who's back for a 14th season with the Kansas City Chiefs, describing a one-of-a-kind party.
6: I appreciate everybody who came out and celebrated and, you know, had fun with us. It was a crazy night. It was full of a lot of celebration.
5: Swift is yet to comment publicly about the big day, but some of her new in-laws, Jason and Kylie Kelce, have shared some tidbits about the lavish event.
7: Taylor and Travis were fantastic in the ceremony. And then after that, it was just a giant party.
8: Think about getting to watch your four daughters be flower girls.
5: It's been a little over a month since the streets of Midtown Manhattan shut down for what was dubbed the American Royal Wedding. Fans lining the barricades for hours, analyzing the crates going in and out of the venue, and ogling the A-list arrivals.
8: I gotta show you this, Tom. Look at that sign up there.
5: Once the couple's Forever and Always was official, some details about the highly private wedding trickling out. Guests confirming that Stevie Nicks and Paul McCartney performed and posting photos of the embroidered wedding favors. Chiefs coach Andy Reid relaying that officiant Adam Sandler's message to the couple was keep kissing. And one guest in a since-deleted social media post saying it felt like an outdoor garden at a lush countryside retreat. The newlyweds have not released any official photos from the wedding just yet, but fans are hoping that this promo, teasing a return of Travis and Jason's popular New Heights podcast, may mean that their most popular guests.
8: This is my brand new album.
5: Could come back and spill all the details of the enchanted evening herself.
1: As for what the rest of the year looked like for the couple, Travis mentioned in the presser that his total focus is on football now, and it's unclear when exactly New Heights is coming back. As for Taylor, we're always on the lookout for new music. She was spotted this summer at a New York City recording studio. Another big question, where do things stand on her first feature film? She announced a few years ago that she's writing and directing a dramedy, but no updates recently. Back to you.
9: I'm here for all of it. Even just those little glimpses are fun.
10: Woman of many talents, yeah. Indeed. Kelly, thank you.
9: Well, reality matchmaking shows are a must-watch for many people, including our own Sam Brock. But are they hurting our relationships in real life? We're going to dive into these made-for-TV romances and what you can do to keep your love alive. More NBC News Daily right after this.
10: Should I?

0: From shows like Love is Blind to the growing popularity of Bravo's Summer House, reality TV is never short of a little drama or a lot of drama, especially when it comes to romance.
1: Yeah, and earlier this summer, fans could not get enough of the hit series Love Island USA, like this guy. The show That show racked up more than 2 billion minutes viewed in just the first 2 weeks. But as viewers, is this obsession with reality TV romance affecting the actual reality of our relationships? We brought in licensed clinical psychologist Michelle Chung to help us sort through it all. So, Michelle, first, I do want to talk about just why these shows are so attractive in the first place. There's so much drama. You know, what is it about that that we love to tune into? And by I mean Sam and his wife, Gabby.
2: I am there with you. And so I have to say, it's really, according to social learning theory, it is a flight simulator for our relationships. Mm. We get to test things out without crashing and burning. We see, okay, what is it like if I was just brutally honest with somebody and just gave them every single thought that came to my mind? Would I do something like that? Would I have done it differently? It's almost a playground for being able to try out different communication styles, relationship points.
0: So instead of actually playing out the scenarios yourself, you're just watching other people either crash and burn or succeed doing that.
2: Absolutely.
0: Do you think that people watching at home, people, find this relatable, toxic in some cases, or maybe a little bit of both?
2: Well, absolutely. I think it is a little bit of both, right? I think there are things that we learn, valuable lessons that we learn.
1: Okay.
2: There are times where, you know, we see them sitting around talking about their relationship. That's a great lesson to learn, right? Once in a while, we should do that with our partners. And then there are certain things that obviously are really toxic. So the emotional dumping, the without really being able to understand each other, but it's just emotional vomit of our feelings, right? And then there's the brutal honesty, which is done without the thoughtfulness. And then there is listening without really trying to understand each other. But what they're really trying to do is to win an argument, to figure out how do I want to respond.
0: It's performative almost.
2: Exactly.
1: Yeah. So when you're watching this, what's a healthy way to enjoy it without having it seep into your real life or make, like, you know, so you're not picking up any of these, like, toxic habits?
2: Yes. I always say watch the behaviors and the patterns, dump the drama. So what you really want to do is when you're having a conversation with somebody that's important to you, somebody that you want to actually connect with, learn through observation, right? Watch what they're doing. See, like, okay, this is what I want to try out. This is what I don't want to try out. And you really want to be able to say, okay, this is something that, you know, I really want to learn, listen to learn, to understand from one another, and not to argue to win the fight.
0: You said watch the patterns, and I'm wondering, are you seeing a commonality or a common relationship mistake that keeps playing out over and over again in some of these shows?
2: Yes, absolutely. So what we all see a lot of times is that I am going to be brutally honest here, and I want to be rewarded for that. And in some ways, there is so much damage that happens, right? There's a way that they're sharing their feelings. They're confusing that emotional dumping with being able to say, I'm being honest. This is my true
0: vulnerability per se.
2: Not at all. Not at all. It is, again, sort of performative. And on top of that, they are really looking to, again, win that argument.
1: I mean, you're saying don't look at these people as models for your own relationship in life, but sometimes it's fun to see how things happen. And in some cases, it is reality. It's produced. It's done for drama and clicks and views. So sometimes these folks aren't actually communicating that the way they would in real life if they were in a real relationship that was organic.
2: Well, I hope not.
0: I will also say, as we've established, since you've already added me, Love is Blind. I love that show. I've been watching it for years, but I do feel like the earlier seasons, there was a sense it really was sort of an organic finding of of the relationship, as much as you can do that across from a
1: with
0: wall
1: a bunch of cameras.
0: You can't see someone, cameras everywhere. But it sort of changed. Is that a commonality, I guess, in a lot of these shows, too? It changes.
2: Well,
0: there's
2: a pureness to the first few seasons of any show, right? There's a way in which these participants, they really want to be there.
0: Yeah. Michelle, I'm so sorry to cut you off. This was very informative and enlightening. Thank you so much for your time. We appreciate it.
2: Sure.

0: We designed the backpack. I had a friend who suggested, hey, you should go take adoptable dogs out for rides.
1: Of everything you put into that dog, they give back to you times 10.
2: Look who it is. It's the Bat Dog.
3: Get to pet him and meet him and greet him, see him do tricks during the games.
4: Hey, Ginger, mm-hmm. look at me, look.
5: What?
6: 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Who am I speaking with? Ball will be thrown again.
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10: Thank you for helping us clear the shelters.
11: Well, this month, NBC and Telemundo are teaming up with Hill's Pet Nutrition for the 12th annual Clear the Shelters campaign. They partner with animal shelters across the country to promote pet adoption.
12: And this initiative has already helped more than 1.3 million pets find their forever homes and raised more than $5.6 million for shelters and rescues since 2015. One of the partners is the SPCA in Westchester, New York. Their events manager, Cara Berardi, and development associate, Victoria Fennekhaus, joining us now. They are accompanied by two very special guests. We had to do a little bit of deductive reasoning here. We got Freckles with the Freckles.
11: Yes.
12: And Skipper is our black doggy over here. And so let me ask you a question, Cara. Can you talk about Skipper and the stars of the show here, Freckles as well? He might have just dropped something.
11: He dropped a biscuit. It's okay.
13: And a few crumbs.
14: Absolutely. And they are stars. They really are. So this cute. Is Skipper. He is our little short stack. Mm-hmm. If you can tell, he's got the cutest little legs. He's a hound lab mix, and he's about 3 months old. Mm-hmm. So you can tell he's going to grow into this face and these paws, but he's going to be a low rider.
11: He's a low rider. Freckles.
14: Freckles here. So he's a big boy. He's 3 months, the same age. He's a shepherd and hound mix. Mm-hmm. And his name, aptly named for his freckles.
12: He is appropriate.
14: Super playful, family friendly, amazing pup.
11: Yeah, give us a sense of, you know, who would be a good home for dogs like this, where you see that they're going to be a little on the bigger side, right? Maybe active. They've got the hound, the nose. They're going to want to sniff things out. But who do you recommend as good adoptive parents for these dogs?
14: Sure. I would say anybody that is, you know, really an active person themselves, whether or not they have a fenced-in backyard at home, or whether or not they have access to a dog park. So a city landscape or a, you know, countryside landscape doesn't really matter, as long as you're active and you get out and you're willing to take your pup with you.
11: Okay.
14: You know, these are just great, friendly dogs that are going to love being around other dogs as well.
11: Okay.
12: I just learned about the fact that a lot of the animals you are taking from southern states and bringing them up north. What can you explain, sort of, why it works that way?
14: Right. So, you know, it just kind of comes with the territory in terms of the landscape. There's just more room at a lot of these shelters down south in terms of how dogs are bred, how they're kept, and their shelters are just overrun. So up here, we really focus on spay neuter to try to prevent that. Our local dogs that we get are usually adults. So at the SPCA, our adult pups are usually going to be our strays or surrenders, unfortunately, and the puppies are going to be from down south.
11: Freckles is ready to go for a ride.
14: I know, he is ready to go to work.
11: For folks considering adopting or maybe, you know, bringing a pet family member into their home for the first time, what do you want them to know?
14: We want them to know, especially if they're getting a puppy, it's patience. It's patience and, you know, and hard work, but it's the payoff is there. Ask for help. Get, you know, get a trainer if you need. You want everybody in your household to be on the same page, on board. But it's so rewarding.
11: Yeah.
12: Definitely the kids are on board. We know that. But yeah, I think it's usually the parents that take some convincing.
14: Right.
12: May I just say to both of you, Victoria, Cara, Skipper, and Freckles, thank you so much for participating, guys. We really appreciate it. And
14: thank you.
12: You're going to be flooded with requests here the second that you get out of the studio because these two dogs, this one right here feels like he is ready to pop out of this chair at any moment.
14: Absolutely.
11: Here's the thing, too. And if you can't adopt, what are some other ways maybe to donate or support or foster a
14: Absolutely.
11: Dog?
14: Absolutely. All of those components are what makes it possible. We need fosters. We need volunteers. We have a ton of events that we go to try to get the word out. If you like to hang around with people, we need volunteers.
12: Awesome. Guys, thank you both so much. By the way, the Clear the Shelters adoption campaign runs through August 31st. You can donate until September 15th. I'm Sam Brock.
11: I'm the

0: Hi, everybody. Good Thursday. So glad you're with us. I'm Vicky Nguyen.
1: I'm Sam Brock. NBC News Daily starts right now.
0: Today is Thursday, August 13th. Breaking news. Sources have just confirmed to NBC News that Luigi Mangione is expected to plead guilty to federal stalking charges tomorrow. What all of this means for his state murder case in connection to the killing of a UnitedHealthcare CEO.
1: War pressure. Iran disputing claims by President Trump that the U.S. has, quote, total control of the Strait of Hormuz. What traffic to the waterway looks like as gas prices continue to tick up. Plus the growing health concerns for U.S. service members on a record-long aircraft carrier deployment.
0: Moving South research just released from the CDC shows ticks carrying Lyme disease are spreading far beyond the Northeast. How to keep yourself safe.
1: And is this Usher? Fans of the R&B star accusing him of using a lookalike to perform at his concerts. Could they have those moves? The image is going viral and the cheeky response from the singer.
0: I mean, it looks like Usher.
1: Sold me.
0: All right, we'll find out. Welcome to NBC News Daily this Thursday. We're following breaking news in the Luigi Mangione case.
1: Sources familiar with a scheduled court hearing tomorrow tell NBC News that Mangione is now expected to plead guilty to federal charges stemming from the 2024 shooting death of UnitedHealthcare CEO Brian Thompson.
0: In federal court, Mangione is facing two stalking charges. It is not clear whether he will plead guilty to one or both. Mangione allegedly killed Thompson, a married father of two, outside of a Midtown Manhattan hotel that set off a multi-state manhunt that ultimately ended with his arrest in Pennsylvania.
1: The expected plea in federal court could come or does come less than a month before the 28-year-old is scheduled to face a jury in his New York state murder trial. He's denying any wrongdoing in that case. NBC News legal analyst Misty Maris joining us now to discuss. So, Misty, so far we have not heard any comment from Mangione's legal team. We haven't heard any comment from federal prosecutors. Break down for folks what the strategy would be for both sides here to come to a plea agreement.
2: Yeah, so for federal prosecutors, there could be a few reasons why they're willing to come to the table. One could be just the uncertainty of trial. It could be that we've seen Luigi Mangione's fans. Are they nervous about who would ultimately be seated on the jury? There's also an element of the stalking charges, which requires that the individual engages in conduct that places that person in reasonable fear of death or serious bodily injury. Is there any evidence that Brian Thompson knew that Luigi Mangione was stalking him? That could be a potential vulnerability. Sure, federal prosecutors had a plan, but were they going to have some vulnerability in their case? Now, for the defense, there's a lot of incentive and reasons why they might come to the table. Because if they plead in the federal case and have some concession, even the prosecutors will recommend something less than that life sentence, they can now seek to throw out the state case using a New York state law on double jeopardy. So this sequence of events, federal plea before the state case, makes a lot of sense, makes no sense the other way around.
0: So ultimately, if, as you just said, the state case does get thrown out, it is going to be up to a judge to determine how much time Mangione spends behind bars. What is the maximum he could face? What's the minimum?
2: So the maximum is life. And it really depends on what he pleads guilty to. If he pleads guilty to the charges as they are, mm-hmm. two counts of stalking, then it is potentially a life sentence. Now, prosecutors make a recommendation. Defense make a recommendation. Parole board makes a recommendation. Ultimately, up to a federal judge. And in federal court, it's guidelines that dictate a sentence. So it's almost like a math equation. So potentially, if Luigi Mangione pleads guilty to these, even if there's a recommendation from the prosecutors for less, there's no guarantee that a federal judge wouldn't impose a higher sentence. Yeah. So it's still potentially a gamble, but it really depends on exactly what that plea deal looks
0: and
2: like.
0: And we will see you tomorrow morning. All right, Misty Maris, thank you very much.
1: Abroad now, and the stalemate over the Strait of Hormuz continues. Iran's top operational command insisting that no vessel can safely transit the key waterway of the strait without permission directly from Tehran. Now, this comes after President Trump said that the U.S. has, in his words, total control over the strait. The Iranian officials slamming the president's statements as lies. And as hope for a deal fizzles, gas prices are hitting new highs. Today, the national average for a gallon of regular is now $4.07. Gas Buddy says the prices are now at its highest ever level this late in the year. NBC News international correspondent Matt Bradley joining us now from Tel Aviv with more on a number of topics here. Let's start there, Matt. Last week, it appeared that Iran was on the brink of a deal with Oman to reopen the strait. Now, there does not appear to be an end in sight to this.

0: standoff. Where do things go from here?
1: Yeah, well, it sounds like the impasse is continuing, and we actually don't have any indication that there's any real negotiations continuing to go on. We heard from President Trump saying just in the past couple of hours that, in fact, the U.S. does have full control over the Strait of Hormuz. The Iranians clapped back, saying that that's not the case. The president had said last week, as you mentioned, that they were close to a deal. Now it sounds as though the Iranians have come back with their own maximalist demand, saying that they want to see reparations from the U.S. for the damage done by this war. They want to see all American soldiers withdrawn from U.S. bases around the region, and they want to see Iranian funds that have been frozen abroad unfrozen, all things that the U.S. are unlikely to really take on board. And this just goes to show that this impasse and the closure of the Strait of Hormuz is really likely to continue unless we see a major, major breakthrough. We are seeing the USS George Washington going to the Persian Gulf, going to the Middle East to replace the USS Abraham Lincoln. It's unclear whether that is going to take a lot of pressure off the armed forces.
0: Okay, but at least could give some relief there to some of the soldiers that have been on board that ship. Matt, let me ask you this while we have you. You were just in the West Bank where Israeli settlers apparently have set up some sort of siege on a Palestinian family, leading the U.S. ambassador to Israel to weigh in. What is the latest there?
1: That's right. We heard from Ambassador Huckabee, who is, by his own admission, a very, very pro-Israeli person. He said that basically that those settlers who were surrounding, I think you're seeing these images now, surrounding three Palestinian homes that contain two families, all of them cowering and under siege. He said that those settlers were thugs. He called their behavior disgusting, and he called on the Israeli military to take action. The Israeli military has been taking action, but not to the satisfaction of those Palestinian families who are trapped there. They say that these settlers are, in some cases, seem to be allied with the military. There was footage from earlier this week showing some of those soldiers praying alongside some of the settlers. The goal here, it seems to be, and it's not entirely clear from this particular settler movement, but it seems to be the settlers, at least throughout the West Bank, want to see these Palestinians kicked out of their homes. They want to take over the land. Important to note here, July last month was seen by the United Nations to be the deadliest month for Palestinians as victims of settler violence since records started.
0: A very sobering statistic there. Matt Bradley reporting live from Tel Aviv. Thank you so much. Vicky?
2: Sam, millions of people across the Midwest are under flood watches again today as they work to recover from yesterday's storms. Right now, entire neighborhoods across eastern Indiana are covered in water, with people there saying they have never seen flooding this bad.
3: It's never come over into the neighborhoods and down where it's at. It's just beyond belief.
2: Now, dramatic videos showing emergency crews pulling people from fully submerged cars after they were trapped in fast rising waters. You see that man holding his dog there. The flooding came after storms unleashed about a foot of rain over just 2 days. Rich Nye from our NBC affiliate WTHR joins us now from Muncie, Indiana. So, Rich, we just saw those first responders working to rescue people where you are in Muncie. What are you hearing from local officials right now about how those rescue efforts are going?
4: Well, on Wednesday, we had hours and hours of torrential rains in east central Indiana that caused widespread flooding. Of course, that water runs off to rivers and streams. And so today, the concern is river flooding. This is the White River, which is flowing down Manville Road in Muncie. Just beyond that tree line is the actual White River, obviously well out of its banks today. And you can see that the river has now consumed all of the houses along this road. As far as we know, everyone is out of these homes, has been evacuated, but throughout the city along the river now, Muncie Fire Department is evacuating people and making river rescues.
2: All right, Rich Nye, we appreciate it. That is a really tough area there.
5: Our situation stabilized, getting people out of their homes, getting them someplace safe until this passes.
2: It was such a long...
0: Okay, Rich Nye there. Thank you so much for Muncie. I mean, it's an incredible visual just to look at what he's pointing out right now. I mean, feet of water out there.
2: Right.
0: record levels of rainfall. Meteorologist Bill Karen's joining us now with the forecast. And I mean, it's not just central Indiana, right, Bill? You're watching other states right now for the same risk.
6: Yeah, Indiana, unfortunately, it was their turn yesterday, but we could have additional flash flooding in other regions over the next couple of days. So let me take you into this weather pattern. It's been a hot summer. We've had a lot of rounds of storms kind of riding around what we call the heat dome or the heat ridge that's sitting over Louisiana. And on the edge of this is where all these complex of storms will feed. And it happens every single afternoon, and they continue through the night. Then they die off, and that's even happening as we go throughout the day today. So we have one complex of storms we're watching, and then we expect another one behind it. And because of all that wet weather, and you saw what the rivers look like, we're under a moderate risk of flash flooding around the Indianapolis area. So here's the complex of storms we're now tracking. We haven't seen as much severe weather with it. It's starting to weaken a little bit as they typically do during the afternoon. This complex, though, going to bring some gusty winds and heavy rain around Peoria, Illinois. But as this complex continues into areas that have already been flooded, we're going to see additional rainfall, and we're going to get another complex of storms later tonight. So that's why we're watching Iowa all the way down through West Virginia. Someone could pick up another 5 inches of rain, and we really hope and pray it doesn't happen near anywhere in Indiana with those rivers already well out of their banks, because that just means additional homes are going to take on water. But we have our eyes on the Quad City areas especially. That's one of the spots tonight that really could be dealing with some very heavy rainfall. And here's all the rivers. All the purple dots here show you where we call major flooding, and that means the water's out of the banks. And that, guys, is the pictures we just saw there. Yeah. Behind our reporter.
0: It's horrifying.
2: And it's going to take a few days for all that water to
6: at least
2: recede, right? Well, at least in that neighborhood where that reporter was in Muncie, the people are out. So
0: it's
2: that's
0: crazy that that's improvement.
2: Yeah.
0: Bill Karens, thank you so much.
2: Thank you, Bill. The man who tried to assassinate President Ronald Reagan speaking out his message to actor Jodie Foster more than 45 years after he tried to get her attention by carrying out that attack.
0: And three states are set to carry out lethal injections today. The major backlash out of Tennessee after a botched injection there in May. You're watching NBC News Daily.

0: The man who tried to assassinate former President Ronald Reagan in a twisted attempt to impress Jodie Foster has a new message to the actor.
1: In a new podcast interview, John Hinckley Jr., who is now free, blames mental illness for shooting Reagan more than 45 years ago. NBC News senior national correspondent Stephanie Gosk has more on Hinckley's comments and how he says he's changed.
2: 45 years after he tried to kill President Reagan, John Hinckley Jr. says he's a changed man.
3: I had a dark heart in 1981, and I've overcome that.
2: In a rare and lengthy interview, the would-be assassin says he admired Reagan, but still chose to target him outside the Washington Hilton Hotel.
3: I just was able to stand there, and nobody was even paying attention to me.
2: A shooting that left Reagan and three others seriously wounded. All an attempt, Hinckley says, to get the attention of actress Jodie Foster.
4: I think I understand.
2: Who starred alongside Robert De Niro in Taxi Driver, a film where she played an underage trafficked prostitute, and where De Niro's character attempts an assassination.
3: I wanted to have this union with Jodie Foster.
2: Hinckley, who's now free after being found not guilty by reason of insanity and spending three decades in a psychiatric institution, offering this message for Foster, who he doesn't know.
3: I wish Jodie well and hope she has a good life.
2: The interview, revealing and shocking at times, as Hinckley describes a correspondence with serial killer Ted Bundy in the 80s, and similarities he found with Mark David Chapman, who killed John Lennon.
3: It was a huge thing when John was killed. It kind of just sent me over the edge to where I never came back.
2: Now at 71, Hinckley has no restrictions on his freedom and says he spends his days making music and art.
3: I sell my little cat paintings. I certainly don't make a lot of money, but it's enough just to, pay my bills.
2: In the decades since, Jodie Foster has rarely talked about the attack on Reagan. At the time, Foster was just 18, enrolled at Yale and performing in a stage play. She says the event is likely a reason she hasn't done theater since. Speaking in 1981, Foster said she received multiple letters from Hinckley, but never saw or met him.
5: I want to get back to a normal life as quickly as possible. I'm an actress, and that's what I love doing.
1: Stephanie Gosk, NBC News.
0: Stephanie, thank you.
1: Well, for the first time in 16 years, three states are carrying out executions on the same day. Just hours ago, Carlos Cuesta Rodriguez in Oklahoma and Anthony Daryl Hines in Tennessee died by lethal injection. Jeremy Williams is also set to die by lethal injection later today in Alabama.
0: Hines' execution in Tennessee sparked major backlash from advocacy groups because the state had botched the execution of another inmate earlier this year. NBC News correspondent Jesse Kirsch is following the very latest for us. So, Jesse, let's start in Tennessee then. Hines had to try to argue that his health issues would increase possible complications. What ended up happening?
6: Yeah, so the execution went forward and has been completed from what we've been told, Sam. And what Hines's legal team was pointing to was specifically a question around who would be involved in carrying out the execution, because earlier this year there was a botched execution attempt, and one of the people involved in that was a doctor. And so Hines's legal team had been asking if that same doctor would be involved in his execution, and there were advocates who were saying that this was something that was concerning, could possibly exacerbate the health concerns for a 66-year-old who has a history of strokes and partial paralysis. And so that was the argument that was being made on Hines's behalf. The governor of Tennessee did not intervene. And as you just mentioned a short time ago there, guys, the execution did move forward.
1: Jesse, this is the second time in less than a month that we have seen more than one execution on the same day in this country. What is behind the rise in the number of executions in the U.S. this year?
6: Yeah, so let's take a look at what we've seen, not just this year, but in recent years. As you mentioned, we are expecting by the end of today to have three different executions carried out. That is something that we haven't had happen in the same day since 2010, according to the Associated Press. And the AP also says last year there were 47 executions in 11 states. That was the most since 2009. And as of yesterday, the AP was saying that there had been 19 executions so far this year. And now with the executions added today, guys, that puts the total number for the year to date over 20. And of course, we are only in August. There are still months to go.
1: All right, Jesse Kirsch, thank you very much.
0: There is another lawsuit filed against TikTok, this one by the state of Pennsylvania. The allegations the platform is exposing children to adult-themed content. You're watching NBC News Daily on this Thursday.

0: It was a total eclipse of the heart for millions of sky watchers. Yesterday's solar eclipse providing an amazing spectacle as the moon passed directly between the Earth and the sun. It marked the first time an eclipse of its kind was visible from mainland Europe since 1999.
1: Also, right over our head as we speak, parts of Canada, Vicky, northwestern Africa, and even parts of the northeastern U.S. got a glimpse of this as well. NBC's Gadi Schwartz breaks down how the special event was seen around the globe.
2: Streaking across parts of the Earth, a sunset before the sun sets. When we first saw it, it was above Iceland, the moon sliding slowly into dazzling position.
3: Look at that. That is quite the diamond.
4: Yeah. Oh, and beautiful solar prominences too. Oh my gosh.
2: Right at the edge there, the sun's crown of plasma arching off into space with solar flares as big as the Earth itself.
5: The cheers are going up here. This is it.
2: In Spain, NBC's Raf Sanchez was watching his first eclipse from a hillside.
5: And that's it. It's disappeared, Gadi. It is just the most extraordinary, this perfect circle of blackness, and all around it, this just totally majestic corona of the sun. It looks like somebody has just punched a hole in the sky.
2: And then the light came rushing in. The Fulmer family came all the way from Las Vegas. People marveling at the magic of a mathematical coincidence that the moon is 400 times smaller than the sun, which is 400 times farther from us than the moon.
3: That's what is happening right now. I'm going to try to do this right here, okay? So we've got the sun over there. Let's see if we can line it up a little bit. Boom, right there. That is a perfect position. It's almost like somebody place this perfectly with this 400-400 equation and allowed this to spin around the Earth in this perfect way.
2: A twilight reminder of our cosmic dance and the brilliance of our sun. Gadi Schwartz, NBC News.
0: We need Gadi on the space beat with the models, like, basically permanently.
1: Best solar recreation we've ever seen? I think so. Gadi Schwartz, thank you.
0: It is time now for our Money Minute. It was a lot cheaper to buy lettuce last month. Maybe not such a good thing, though.
1: I would argue it definitely is not such a good thing. According to the latest government inflation data, lettuce prices plunged more than 16% in July, the biggest single decline in the overall consumer price food index and the largest monthly drop on record as people continue to react to the cyclospora outbreak. NBC News business and economy reporter Ali Canal joins us maybe with some better news on lettuce, or maybe not. I guess this shouldn't surprise anyone, but how are we seeing the outbreak start to impact overall consumption in the economy right now?
6: Yeah, Sam, it seems like the timing here is not a coincidence, especially since we've seen the drop in demand for lettuce and lettuce-based products in the restaurant space as well. Taco Bell, Trot, and Panera Bread all continue to see foot traffic declines. That's according to analytics platform Placer.ai. And that's despite the fact that foot traffic has improved since the lows seen in mid-July. So there's still some hesitation here from consumers. Other signs include fast casual chain Salad and Go filing for Chapter 11 bankruptcy following the outbreak, while Sweetgreen slashed its full-year sales outlook, citing traffic concerns. Other food categories outside of lettuce also appear to have been impacted by the outbreak, like fresh veggies, where prices fell 2.6% from June to July. Meanwhile, The Hollywood Reporter says ticket resale platform StubHub spent almost $2.6 million on lobbying from April through June as it looks to stop a California bill that would cap ticket resale prices at 10% above the original price at certain independent venues. Supporters say the cap could curb scalping and keep ticket prices down for fans. But for resale platforms like StubHub, it could also threaten a key part of their business, with fees often tied to the price of the ticket. We've reached out to StubHub for comment. And finally, it's a new era for dating app Bumble. For the first time in its history, men will now be able to start combos with women on the app. In addition, all users will be able to respond to first messages within 72 hours instead of the prior 24. Bumble did not respond to our request for comments on whether the changes were due to various casual chains Salad and Go filing for Chapter 11 bankruptcy following the outbreak, while Sweetgreen slashed its full-year sales outlook, citing traffic concerns. Other food categories outside of lettuce also appear to have been impacted by the outbreak, like fresh veggies, where prices fell 2.6% from June to July. Meanwhile, The Hollywood Reporter says ticket resale platform StubHub spent almost $2.6 million on lobbying from April through June as it looks to stop a California bill that would cap ticket resale prices at 10% above the original price at certain independent venues. Supporters say the cap could curb scalping and keep ticket prices down for fans. But for resale platforms like StubHub, it could also threaten a key part of their business, with fees often tied to the price of the ticket. We've reached out to StubHub for comment. And finally, it's a new era for dating app Bumble. For the first time in its history, men will now be able to start combos with women on the app. In addition, all users will be able to respond to first messages within 72 hours instead of the prior 24. Bumble did not respond to our request for comments on whether the changes were due to various business challenges that we've seen really across the dating app space in general. Lower traffic and, you know, we'll see if this change can help.
1: A new dating landscape. Alec and Al, yes. Thank you so much. Appreciate
0: it. Thank you, Allie.
1: Well, we are in the doghouse right now. NBC and Telemundo are teaming up with Hill's Pet Nutrition for the 12th annual Clear the Shelters, Look at Those Cuties campaign.

0: Welcome back on this Thursday. It is 12:30 in Green Bay, Wisconsin, and 1:30 in Richmond, Virginia. I think you spent some time there.
1: My former home.
0: Yeah, that's right.
1: Yes, I did, as a matter of fact.
0: Thank you for being with us. I'm Vicky Nguyen. Yes, indeed.
1: I'm Sam Brock. Making news right now, rescue crews in Colombia continue to search for people who may still be buried underneath the rubble following Monday's devastating earthquake. During an update yesterday, the country's president reporting that almost 500 people are still missing and at least 273 killed. Local workers told our team on the ground that the priority right now is setting up field hospitals and tents to accommodate the number of people who are injured.
0: Flock Safety announced today it is implementing new safeguards on its products. A spokesperson with the tech company that tracks cars through a line of cameras says the changes are meant to help address privacy concerns. They include holding people's movement data for a shorter period of time and locking out any users who display, quote, abnormal activity.
1: And video shows that two South Dakota troopers narrowly missed being struck by lightning. This happened yesterday during a search for a suspect.
0: Whoa.
1: There it is. Oh, wow. Really close.
0: Really close.
1: It is better to be lucky than anything else. There's proof of it. That lightning bolt struck just missing them. No one was injured.
0: And they got it all on camera. Now to concerning new reports about a mental health crisis facing U.S. service members on the USS Lincoln, which is currently in the Middle East. In the midst of a deployment that has lasted more than 200 days and counting, the Navy Times and Stars and Stripes report there. They're saying that there have been multiple attempts by sailors to jump overboard in the wake of unsafe conditions. The outlets cite conversations with the sailors' family members. A Navy official told NBC News they have not observed an increase in any sort of suicidal ideation or attempts. NBC News national security reporter Gordon Lubold joins us now from Washington with more. So, Gordon, you have new reporting on a potential swap involving the USS Abraham Lincoln. What might happen for these soldiers?
2: Right. So the aircraft carrier, the Lincoln, has been out for 9 months. That's longer than a normal deployment, 6 or 7 months. So we now confirming that the USS George Washington, the GW, is headed to replace it in coming weeks. You know, what we're seeing here is that the war that was going to be 5 or 6 weeks long is now in its 7th month, and it's taking its toll on, you know, on the equipment, on the ships, the munitions, but also the people. And so, you know, we're seeing sagging morale on a deployment that, you know, was supposed to be shorter and is now, you know, stretching into its 9th month and potentially, you know, last longer, because it will take some time for the GW to get there to the region to replace it.
0: Gordon, what more are we learning about the morale of these sailors, many of them young sailors who have been on the USS Lincoln, as you say, for 7 months? That's obviously not what they were anticipating or prepared for. What does this mean in terms of the supplies they are getting? You know, normally, even when you are deployed, my understanding is there are port calls, that they do set their feet on land. There are replenishing of supplies. They've literally been out at sea, right, for this amount of time, more than 200 days.
2: Sure. Yeah, and that's right. Like, you know, sailors expect that these deployments can vary, and sometimes somebody calls an audible and something happens, you know, that's going to take them longer. But in this case, because of the high, what the military would call operational tempo, the ship has been out there without regular port calls, which is, say, could be like every month or every other month normally. In this case, they haven't had one for several months. And the problem there is then replenishment is really hard, and they can't get fresh fruit and vegetables.
0: All right. Gordon Lubald, appreciate your reporting. Thank you.
1: The legal fight against social media's impact on children is now taking center stage in Pennsylvania. Over the weekend, the state attorney general there announcing a new lawsuit against TikTok that accuses the platform of exposing children to adult-themed content and using addictive features. Lauren Make from NBC Philadelphia has more on the allegations.
3: The infinite scrolling on TikTok is now part of a lawsuit by the Pennsylvania Attorney General, accusing the platform of being designed to be addictive to young people.
4: They want users, including children, to crave the app. They want users to endlessly scroll while they rake in astronomical ad revenue. I'm standing here today to say that enough is enough. And my office is taking action with this lawsuit.
3: In Harrisburg today, Pennsylvania Attorney General Dave Sunday announcing legal action against TikTok, citing, among other things, how it handles its age rating, saying TikTok purposefully misrepresents itself to get a rating for those age 13 and up.
4: The age restrictions that TikTok purports to maintain are essentially worthless.
3: Along Kelly Drive, we caught up with Nick and Alex Avagilou. What are the rules in your house?
5: The rules in the house are we need to know any social media site that he's on, and happily he doesn't seem to want to do it too badly, and so mostly just YouTube, things like that.
3: Alex is 12, just on the cusp of being old enough for the 13 and up apps.
6: When he turns 13, will he be allowed on TikTok?
5: That's a great question. Probably with some close monitoring, is what I would say. But realistically, probably.
3: The Pennsylvania lawsuit comes as other states are also taking aim at social media companies using a similar legal approach.
7: For a long time, there were all of these suits about, you know, my child saw something upsetting and terrible on social media. And those were pretty much uniformly legal theories that were not successful.
3: Peter Ormerod is a professor at Villanova's law school.
7: So this newer brand of suit is focusing instead on like what it is the platform specifically has done.
3: He says these kinds of lawsuits have been more successful than others.
7: Now, whether it will ultimately result in a great deal of accountability for these platforms is anyone's guess. I mean, that's the kind of thing that is going to be resolved in courthouses across the country, as well as probably ultimately by the Supreme Court at some point.
1: That was Lauren Make reporting. Our thanks to her. TikTok releasing a statement in response to the lawsuit, saying in part, this lawsuit relies on misleading and inaccurate claims and deliberately ignores the concrete safety measures TikTok has voluntarily implemented to support the well-being of our community.
0: All right. Summer is peak season for ticks, and now the bugs are showing up in unexpected places in the U.S. Recently, researchers in North Carolina found black-legged ticks in rural areas of the Blue Ridge Mountains.
1: Not only are these small bloodsuckers moving into new territory, but the CDC says that a third of them are carrying the bacteria that causes Lyme disease. Now there are questions about why this is happening. NBC News medical contributor Dr. John Torres joining us now to discuss. Dr. Torres, based on the research, why do you think it is that ticks and Lyme disease by extension are showing up in these unexpected regions?
8: You know, I think it's a couple reasons. Number one, we're moving into these areas more because people are spreading out, going into more rural areas, and that's where the ticks are. But number two, and probably even more importantly, is ticks are spreading into areas where we typically are, but they haven't necessarily been. And if you look at tick maps, you can see it moving across the country. Part of the reason is because of climate change. Now, ticks hate dry weather. That's their main thing. And so the more we get that heat and humidity out there, especially spreading to other parts of the country, ticks are going to follow that. Usually it's because the deer go through there. Ticks latch on the deer. They follow the deer. And then they end up spreading there through us. And so that can be a big issue. And it's going to continue, I think, to be a moving issue.
0: Yeah, I've always heard that where there are deer, you have to be on alert for ticks. What do we need to know as these ticks expand sort of their habitat? How do we protect ourselves?
8: So first and foremost, ticks are all across the country. So you might not necessarily be in an area with Lyme disease, but you're still in an area with ticks. And we have other diseases as well, alpha-gal syndrome, some other things. And so wherever you are, when you're outdoors, think about ticks. This could even be in your backyard. You need to think about it. And that means doing tick checks when you, your children, your pets come back inside. When you're out and about, stay on trails. Don't go bushwhacking, as we call it. Yeah. Keep the grass low because they like to get on top of the tall grass and get onto you that way. And just constantly being aware about these ticks. If you do find one, remove it as soon as you can. Remove it safely as soon as you can and try and get it identified.
1: I was going to say, so let's say you do realize it, but it's not right away. It's days later. What sort of action should someone take in that circumstance?
8: So if you see the tick and it's been on there for a few days, and you can tell because then it's engorged, most of these diseases that we get from ticks take 36 hours or so. The tick has to be attached for that long in order to get the disease in you. And so if it's quickly, you can get rid of it. If it's longer than that, you want to get the tick identified. And there's a variety of ways online you can do that. First and foremost, remove it safely. And that means getting with tweezers down at the head and pulling back very slowly.
0: Not using a match. You're not trying
8: not
0: to burn
8: using
0: the
8: mash,
0: thing off.
8: Not covering with oil, not those things that our parents always taught us to do. And then you want to identify it. So you don't necessarily have to keep it, but take a picture of it.
0: Okay.
8: And there's a variety of sites. University of Rhode Island has called Tick Encounters. You can go there and you can submit how long the tick was there, what kind of picture it is, and they can tell you what it is and what diseases it might have.
1: How would you know if you're watching this at home, if you live in one of these areas where they never used to be tick infested, but now they are?
8: So a simple way is just to go look online for tick maps and see where ticks are going. Like I said, that Tick Encounter has maps all over the place showing where the different ticks are. And then just kind of look in your area, the news in your area you're hearing about. And the fact that, you know, right now, like I said, I think regardless of where you live, you have to assume ticks are there.
0: Yeah.
8: And ticks could have some disease as well. And so you need to be careful.
0: And for your pets, I know, Sam, you have dogs. Maybe considering some sort of like medication that you put for flea and tick on the back of their shoulders, because then they're not bringing them in.
8: And even with medication, you still want to check them because it could get on the fur. And
9: And part of the problem is it gets on the fur, comes inside. Because of that medication, it drops off the dog onto your couch. You sit on the couch. Yeah. You get to tick. So check them.
10: Yes. Or your bed, in our case, as well. The dogs.
9: Exactly.
10: Dr. John Torres, thank you so
9: much.
11: Thank you.
10: Well, R&B singer Usher is now responding to viral claims that are taking over the internet. Fans are alleging that his most recent performances are not actually Usher.
11: All right, so here's the thing. Take a look. Some of these videos were posted to social media from his concert, and some people say they think this is an Usher lookalike, an imposter. But if that is true, the superstar is not confessing.
10: It's tough to maybe tell from that angle, but NBC News correspondent Chloe Malas has been investigating. She has more on the growing speculation.
12: Usher is now shutting down the rumors that's been sending fans into a frenzy.
13: I don't know if that was Usher. I think that was you, sir.
14: Child, who the hell was that?
12: Some say the R&B superstar hired a lookalike to perform. Concertgoers started questioning his recent performance while on tour with fellow singer Chris Brown.
15: Look at him. That's not Usher, bro.
16: I think Usher in the back trying to catch his breath.
12: Usher addressing the rumors in an Instagram post with comments saying, they can't clone this and AI ain't that advanced.
17: I think the physical build was very similar, but there were some really, really minor details that made it look like maybe that's not Usher.
12: The speculation comes after Akon opened up about his own concert doppelganger, revealing on a podcast that his two brothers used to impersonate him on stage.
17: We're human. We get sick or, you know, sometimes we're running behind and the show has to go on. So what do you do in that moment? Are you going to disappoint your fans and just say, hey, he can't come out here? Or are you going to figure it out for the time being until he can?
12: But some fans still divided on the rumors.
18: But why are you guys saying that Usher was cloning? Like, this is indeed Usher.
17: He said no clones. But let's be honest. Would you admit it if it was?
12: Chloe Malas, NBC News.
11: Wait, the mystery continues. I'm not sure I got all the answers I needed there.
10: I definitely don't feel like it's been resolved. Also, if anyone else sounds exactly like Usher, then they deserve to be a worldwide superstar.
11: Right? They should take off on their own talents. All right, well, from the stage to the big screen, a new trailer is out for the highly anticipated movie Verity, based on the hit Colleen Hoover book. We're going to have a look at that, plus good news for Seinfeld fans. That is coming up. Stay right there. More NBC News Daily right after this.

0: He continues to top the box office. A new sci-fi survival flick is hoping to take a bite out of its success.
1: I see what you did there. The End of Oak Street is set to premiere tomorrow, hitting about 3,400 theaters across North America.
0: It stars Anne Hathaway and Ewan McGregor and follows a family whose neighborhood has been thrown back into the prehistoric era and taken over by dinosaurs. Yeah,
1: naturally. Entertainment correspondent David Correa joining us now. This is apparently, David, the year of Anne Hathaway.
0: It
1: I
0: is.
1: Need to do a double check on
2: yes.
1: this. She's been in five films so far this year.
2: Devil Wears Prada, Mother Mary, the two we're talking about today, Verity, End of Oak Street, Odyssey.
0: Yeah. A little film called
1: that
0: Odyssey.
1: That little one, yeah.
2: Right.
1: Talk about the End of Oak Street. How are critics feeling about it?
2: You know, I'm excited about this one. This one's gotten a couple delays. It was supposed to come out in 2025. It's coming out tomorrow. Mm-hmm. But it's giving, like, nostalgic vibes. Yes, mm-hmm. it's directed by David Robert Mitchell, but it's giving Spielberg vibes,
0: mm-hmm.
2: right? Because you're getting a little bit of Jurassic Park,
0: yes.
2: a little encounters of...
0: The Third Kind?
2: Of the Third Kind, or Close Encounters.
0: Close Encounters of the Third
2: yeah.
0: Kind, right? Yeah.
2: It's just fun and action-packed. I mean, I miss the days when those summer blockbusters were families just trying to survive dinosaurs.
0: Right? No,
1: which
0: and I'm hearing
1: fun.
0: The dinosaurs are really good in this movie,
2: yeah.
0: too. Okay, let's talk about the other Anne Hathaway movie, Verity. This was based on Colleen Hoover's book, right? So
2: yeah.
0: how, we got the trailer for that. How are fans reacting?
2: They are going to run to the theaters for
0: okay.
2: this one because it is one of Colleen's darker, Ooh. More gritty adult novels. And Anne plays the lead character or the title character, Verity Crawford.
0: Yes.
2: And Dakota Johnson is in this one as well.
0: Mm.
2: She is a young, Dakota Johnson is a young up-and-coming writer, or struggling writer, who gets asked to finish Verity's final novel, who is
1: oh, wow.
2: incapacitated
0: mm.
2: and predominantly unresponsive. Mm. Emphasis Ooh. On predominantly. It's very creepy. It's a very different character for
1: tough,
2: Anne Hathaway.
1: Tough role to Ooh. Play as well.
2: Yeah.
1: We're going to put aside the Anne Hathaway section of this conversation for a second and talk a little Jonas Brothers.
2: Yes,
1: so apparently
2: that.
1: Their podcast is now going to be streaming in a couple of different platforms. You've got Disney Plus, mm. Hulu as well,
2: yeah.
1: thanks to a new licensing deal. What does that mean for listeners? And I guess what other podcasts is that going to impact?
2: Well, everyone, podcasts are the new streaming, right?
0: Mm-hmm.
2: So we've seen it happen on Netflix. Now it's jumping over to Disney Plus. It's perfect timing. Jonas Brothers launching on Disney Plus tomorrow because we have Camp Rock 3 coming
0: mm-hmm.
2: out on Disney Plus tomorrow as well. And it's them talking about nostalgia, about their careers, about their time at Disney. And yes, other podcasts are jumping in here too. Pod Meets World. Fake Doctors, Real Friends with Zach Braff mm. and Donald Faison.
0: Oh, yeah,
2: yeah,
0: from Scrubs.
2: Yeah, from Scrubs.
0: So fun. Shout out to the Joe Bros. They've been to the Today Show a
1: Joe
0: few times.
1: Bros.
0: They are so kind. They're such nice guys.
1: I buy it.
0: Glad to see this. Okay, another licensing agreement. Keeping Seinfeld on Netflix. Where else are we going to be able to see it?
2: It is a Festivus miracle. You will be able to watch it on Netflix through at least 2031, which is a crazy thing to say. It feels like we're living
0: Has it
2: in the
0: aged
2: future.
0: Well?
1: I find it incredible.
0: Okay.
1: We are now like 20, 30
0: and...
1: years removed
2: yeah.
1: from the debut. And the jokes still land. Now, are they politically
0: mm-hmm.
1: correct? Maybe not in all cases.
0: Mm-hmm.
1: But the essence of the humor is like still crystal clear. I
0: okay.
1: love it.
2: And though podcasts are becoming the new streaming, rewatching these old shows
1: yes.
2: is like
0: yeah.
2: turn the brain
0: Great.
2: Off
0: the
2: and have
0: generation.
2: A good time. I'm guilty of it. I love
0: mm-hmm.
2: it.
1: Davi, can we talk a little bit about the trailer for the fourth chapter here of Ryan Murphy's Monster series and
2: yes.
1: sort of what that entails? Like, is Lizzie Borden, who was
0: oh,
1: tried
0: boy.
1: And acquitted for the axe murders of her parents?
0: Hmm.
1: What did the trailer tell us about the chilling story it's going to reveal?
2: Well, she is the original true crime celebrity, and she's getting a Ryan Murphy monster makeover.
0: Oh,
2: she's
0: boy.
2: The fourth iteration and the first female to lead this series. We had Dahmer previously, the Menendez brothers, Ed Gein.
1: Hmm.
2: And Ryan, I'm excited because he always brings in a powerful cast.
0: Mm-hmm.
2: The trailer is super creepy.
0: Oof.
2: But Sarah Paulson is set to be in this.
0: Okay.
2: And he likes to play with time and place. She's playing Eileen Wuornos. So that's
0: oh.
2: the part that I'm most excited about.
1: Yeah.
0: The female serial killer.
2: Yes.
0: That Charlize Theron was played in
2: Correct,
0: that movie,
2: which did not happen in the 1800s,
0: no.
2: which Lizzie Borden did. So it's going to be really interesting to see what he does there.
1: Now it's just like anticipation because we got to wait to actually see the movies. The trailers are out, but we're pumped now.
2: Yeah.
1: Thank you, buddy.
2: Thank you.
1: Appreciate
0: Korea,
1: you.
0: We appreciate it always. Keep it right here. Much more news straight ahead. You are watching NBC News Daily this Thursday.

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1: We designed the backpack. 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
2: Of everything you put into that dog, they get back to you times 10.
3: 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It's the Bat Dog.
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6: 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Ball will be thrown again.
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8: Thank you for helping us clear the shelters.
9: Well, this month, NBC and Telemundo are teaming up with Hill's Pet Nutrition for the 12th annual Clear the Shelters campaign. They partner with animal shelters across the country to promote pet adoption.
10: And this initiative has already helped more than 1.3 million pets find their forever homes and raised more than $5.6 million for shelters and rescues since 2015. One of the partners is the SPCA in Westchester, New York. Their events manager, Cara Berardi, and development associate, Victoria Fennekaus, joining us now. They are accompanied by two very special guests. We had to do a little bit of deductive reasoning here. We got Freckles with the Freckles.
9: Yes.
10: And Skipper is our black doggy over here. And so let me ask you a question, Cara. Can you talk about Skipper and the stars of the show here, Freckles, as well? He might have just dropped something.
9: He dropped a biscuit. It's okay.
11: We had a few crumbs. Absolutely. And they are stars. They really are. So this
9: cute.
11: Is Skipper. He is our little short stack. Mm-hmm. If you can tell, he's got the cutest little legs. He's a hound lab mix, and he's about 3 months old. Mm-hmm. So you can tell he's going to grow into this face and these paws, but he's going to be a low rider.
9: He's a low rider. Freckles.
11: Freckles here. So he's a big boy. He's 3 months, the same age. He's a shepherd and hound mix. Mm-hmm. And his name, aptly named for his freckles.
10: He is appropriate.
11: Super playful, family friendly, amazing pup.
9: Yeah, give us a sense of, you know, who would be a good home for dogs like this, where you see that they're going to be a little on the bigger side, right? Maybe active. They've got the hound, the nose. They're going to want to sniff things out. But who do you recommend as good adoptive parents for these dogs?
11: Sure. I would say anybody that is, you know, really an active person themselves, whether or not they have a fenced in backyard at home or whether or not they have access to a dog park. So a city landscape or a, you know, countryside landscape doesn't really matter. As long as you're active and you get out and you're willing to take your pup with you.
9: Okay.
11: You know, these are just great friendly dogs that are going to love being around other dogs as well.
9: Okay.
10: I just learned about the fact that a lot of the animals you are taking from southern states and bringing them up north. What can you explain sort of why it works that way?
11: Right. So, you know, it just kind of comes with the territory in terms of the landscape. There's just more room at a lot of these shelters down south in terms of how dogs are bred, how they're kept, and their shelters are just overrun. So up here, we really focus on spay and neuter to try to prevent that. Our local dogs that we get are usually adults. So at the SPCA, our adult pups are usually going to be our strays or surrenders, unfortunately, and the puppies are going to be from down south.
9: Freckles is ready to go for a ride.
11: I know he is.
9: For folks considering adopting or maybe, you know, bringing a pet family member into their home for the first time, what do you want them to know?
11: We want them to know, especially if they're getting a puppy, it's patience. It's patience and, you know, and hard work, but it's the payoff is there. Ask for help. Get, you know, get a trainer if you need. You want everybody in your household to be on the same page, on board. But it's so rewarding.
9: Yeah.
10: Definitely the kids are on board. We know that. But yeah, I think it's usually the parents that take some convincing.
11: Right.
10: May I just say to both of you, Victoria, Cara, Skipper, and Freckles, thank you so much for participating, guys. We really appreciate it. And
11: thank you.
10: You're going to be flooded with requests here the second that you get out of the studio because these two dogs, this one right here, feels like he is ready to pop out of this chair at any moment.
11: Absolutely.
9: Here's the thing, too, and if you can't adopt, what are some other ways maybe to donate or support or foster a
11: Absolutely.
9: Dog?
11: Absolutely. All of those components are what makes it possible. We need fosters. We need volunteers. We have a ton of events that we go to try to get the word out. If you like to hang around with people, we need we need volunteers.
10: Awesome. Guys, thank you both so much. By the way, the Clear the Shelters adoption campaign runs through August 31st. You can donate until September 15th. I'm Sam Brock.
9: I'm Vicki Nguyen. Keep it right here. You're watching NBC News.

0: everyone. Good Thursday. I'm Vicky Nguyen in for Kate and Zinkley. NBC News Daily starts right now. Today, Thursday, August 13th, 2026, breaking news. Sources telling NBC News that accused CEO killer Luigi Mangione is now expected to plead guilty in the federal case against him. The expected plea change coming just weeks before his state murder trial is set to begin. What it could mean for both cases. Weather whiplash. Parts of the Midwest at risk for even more flooding after some areas experienced historic flash floods. We're going to take you to the cleanup in hard-hit Indiana and tell you what's next for the region. Surrogacy fight. A surrogate fled to Texas after refusing the parents' request to abort the baby with serious health defects. The legal battle over that child that is now unfolding. Plus, growing uptick. It is not just the Northeast and the Midwest seeing cases of Lyme disease this summer. Why the risk of getting the tick-borne illness is now spreading south and what doctors want you to know. We begin this hour with breaking news and a major twist in the legal trouble facing Luigi Mangione. Sources familiar with tomorrow's planned court hearing tell NBC News the accused CEO killer is expected to plead guilty in his federal case. The 28-year-old is facing federal and state charges in connection to the 2024 shooting death of UnitedHealthcare CEO Brian Thompson here in New York City. The federal case includes two charges of stalking. It is not clear if Mangione plans to plead guilty to one or both of those charges. As for the state case, there are far more charges, including second-degree murder. Mangione has pleaded not guilty to all charges so far. And this is very important to note. The sources are telling us that negotiations, they are still fluid, so nothing is final until Mangione walks into court tomorrow and accepts any sort of a plea deal. We want to bring in NBC News senior legal correspondent Laura Jarrett now. So, Laura, Jonathan Deans from our New York station had previously reported this weeks ago, the possibility of this plea deal. So why does this make sense for both the prosecution as well as Mangione?
1: Yeah, a few weeks ago, we were told they were on the verge, but then it collapsed, and it could still collapse. And by the way, Vicky, a judge still needs to sign off on this, so this is not a done deal. As for the prosecution, they get the benefit of finality. They have aggressively pursued this case from the very beginning, and yet it has been whittled away at every step, the death penalty off the table in the federal case. And so the federal prosecutors get the benefit of him pleading guilty to something serious. We don't know exactly what it is, but whatever it is, presumably would entail some jail time. So that would be significant. What does Mangione get out of it? Mm-hmm. He gets the benefit of potentially getting the state case kicked out, right? Because he's sort of dealing with these on a dual track. And from the very beginning, his defense team has said, that is unfair. You are prosecuting this man for the same thing twice. Okay. Prosecutors have pushed back on that and said, yes, it arises from the same killing, but they're different charges. In the federal case, you have stalking. In the state case, you have murder. Those are different harms. Those are different remedies. They require different legal elements. So this is something that's now going to be fought out. But the short end of it is that this trial, which is set in the state case for September 8th, is unlikely to happen if he actually is to plead guilty in court tomorrow, as he is currently expected to do. But again, not a done deal yet.
0: And that is less than a month away if the state trial does proceed. Laura, what's the potential penalty here then that he faces if he does, in fact, plead guilty to one or both of these stalking charges in the federal case?
1: Well, that's why we need to know exactly what is he pleading down to, because it has to be something substantial or prosecutors wouldn't be able to save face by doing it, right? A man still died. They need to vindicate the rights of his family. But as of right now, he would be facing life in prison for that stalking charge resulting in death, whereas in the state case, it's 25 to life. So we're talking about a substantial amount of time here, but he has everything to gain from trying to get the state case kicked out, because that's the one that's going to trial, obviously, set to go to trial on September 8th.
0: And really quick, is that guaranteed to happen? If he pleads guilty, then the state case goes away,
1: not
0: or a judge has to decide?
1: A judge is going to be the one to decide in the state case, and they're going to fight that out tooth and nail for the weeks to come.
0: All right, we'll be watching that hearing tomorrow. Laura, thank you so much.
1: Sure.
0: We're going to turn now to that severe weather in the Midwest. The image is really tough to see. Entire neighborhoods in Indiana left underwater after powerful storms dumped up to a foot of rain in just a 24-hour period. Dozens of people were rescued as that water rose very quickly. Emergency crews even using a tractor to help those who were trapped by the floodwaters. Indiana Governor Mike Braun has declared a statewide disaster emergency. NBC News meteorologist Bill Cairns will have the full forecast for us in just a moment.

0: But we begin with NBC's Maggie Vespa. She joins us live from hard-hit Cambridge City, Indiana, where fortunately the floodwaters have begun to recede. We still see some of them there behind you, Maggie, though.
1: Yeah, Vicky, exactly. They are receding quickly, though. I mean, you can see at 7 a.m. for today's show and then really throughout the day, up until a couple hours ago, this entire street was underwater. These homes over here had water at least kind of a foot up their foundation. Now it's pretty bone dry. We just kind of have this river along the side here, but this is what the cleanup looks like. We have utility crews now that they can be out here trying to fix things, and we've also seen families coming back to their homes to survey the damage. We have video from earlier today. I walked into a home with a couple. Brooke, the mom, started sobbing as soon as she walked in. She was saying, oh my God, pointing out things that were caked in mud, that were flipped over, the refrigerator was on its side. Absolutely everything in the first floor of their home was destroyed. Their floors were buckling, and they were just taking it in, and we stopped for a brief moment for me to ask her how it was hitting her. Here's part of that.
2: We worked our whole life for this. I did not expect it to get this high.
3: We ain't never seen nothing like this.
1: You've never seen anything like
3: this? No, not in 36 years I've been alive. I ain't never seen nothing like this.
1: That was so emotional, Vicky. They have six kids. They had to swim to safety yesterday morning. They come back and their home is just totally destroyed.
0: Yeah, this all happened so quickly. At least three people were killed, Maggie. We're glad they're okay. Hopefully they get to that process of rebuilding soon. I want to turn to Bill Cairns now. Bill, millions of people under flood watches right now across the Midwest. How much more rainfall can they expect? When is the break coming from this?
4: Some areas are going to get another 6 inches. I mean, they had about 12 inches, by the way, where Maggie was. And you can see what that did to the rivers there. And it's all because of this pattern we've been set in now for the last about 4 or 5 days. And it's going to be here all weekend, too. This heat dome over the deep south and thunderstorms in the summertime, they rotate kind of around this. We get them forming in the afternoon. In the evening, they continue until the overnight. And then they die out usually in the middle of the day. And we're currently dealing with that right now. And that's why this area here, this is where Maggie is. And she's in a moderate risk of additional flash flooding. It's sunny now, but there's one thunderstorm complex heading her way, and we already have areas in Illinois here and even into Indiana, severe thunderstorm watch for this complex. So you see how high the water is in the rivers and everything else, and the ground is completely saturated. So if they get another quick downpour, it's not going to take much to get additional flash flooding concerns in this region, in addition to some isolated wind gusts that could do some damage. So the flash flood watches go from Iowa all the way through West Virginia. We're going to see another complex of new storms forming later tonight in areas of Iowa. And this one could be training in the same locations. We say training. Think of like train tracks. If the thunderstorms went down the train tracks, obviously you'd get flooding on the train tracks. So this area here from Iowa, the Quad Cities, especially through central Illinois, and once again back down through Indianapolis into eastern Indiana, pockets of potentially 5 inches of rain. And we're not done tomorrow either. The rivers are already very high, so the water's still collecting. So we got new areas downstream that are going to get some flooding concerns. And then on Saturday, another complex of heavy rain is possible throughout this region, too. So hopefully it'll be a little more to the north and not over the areas hardest hit, but it is possible. And then into Sunday, finally, we'll start to get some of that heavier flood risk and that rain into areas of the northeast. But Vicky, the problem with a lot of areas that we're watching that are flooding, they haven't, some of these areas are not in the flood zone, so they don't have flood insurance.
0: Right, so. Right. And it's expensive to pay for as well. We appreciate the heads up on that. Bill Cairns, thank you so much. And Maggie Vespa live in Indiana. Maggie, thank you. Now to new questions this hour over who will replace White House Press Secretary Carolyn Leavitt. She announced yesterday she will be leaving the administration at the end of the month after serving in the role since the beginning of President Trump's second term. In a social media post, Leavitt said that she could not, quote, be the best mom my two young children deserve while devoting the constant time, energy, and attention required of the White House press secretary. Leavitt gave birth to her second child in May, making her the first White House press secretary to have a child while serving in the role. Joining me now, NBC News White House correspondent Monica Alba. So, Monica, in a Truth Social post yesterday, the president called Leavitt one of his most trusted aides. He said she will continue to serve as a top advisor. But talk about how big a blow this is. Do we know anything at this point about who might replace her?
1: Well, we're starting to learn a little bit of that kind of information, Vicky, and it does seem like at some point, according to a senior administration official, the president does intend to replace Caroline Leavitt. But it will be a very tough job to replace in terms of a person who can really serve in the inner circle the way that she does now. She's a very trusted advisor and close confidant of the president. So it's unclear exactly whether that is somebody that will be named in the coming weeks or if that's something, in the words of this official, that could wait until after or around the midterm elections. We know that Caroline Leavitt is going to sort of be a spokesperson on the outside in a political capacity since she won't be a government employee anymore. But we also think in the coming weeks, it's possible we could see some of those cabinet secretaries who did a couple of those briefings while she was out on maternity leave reprise their role for the time being.
0: Monica, while I have you, I do want to ask you about some new reporting from The Washington Post that the CIA had doubts about Israeli intelligence on the threat to the president last month, that threat that prompted him to get on that secret flight out of Turkey. What did you learn?
1: Yeah, I mean, this is a really interesting situation in which typically the White House, the Secret Service, won't want to detail the exact information behind some of these possible threats to the president's security for obvious reasons. But it's the president himself who's also been downplaying them publicly. But behind the scenes, we've been told by a U.S. official that they did take this threat extremely seriously at the time. And that is obvious and evidenced by the fact that they did go to such extreme measures. But as you point out, the Washington Post is attributing that to the CIA, but we have not been able to confirm that ourselves. Vicky?
0: All right. Monica Alba, live from the White House. Monica, thank you. Still ahead, inside the desperate search for earthquake survivors in Colombia. As the death toll rises, we are on the ground. Plus, we will have new video showing the moment two highway patrol troopers were almost struck by lightning. We'll take you inside the frightening moment coming up.

0: Today, a group of police officers assigned to the Lindsay Clancy investigation testified at her murder trial. Their testimony focused on information gathered from her laptop, phones, and other electronic devices. Prosecutors say that Clancy deliberately planned the murders of her three children. Her defense says she was suffering from severe postpartum psychosis. Clancy has pleaded not guilty. NBC News legal analyst Misty Maris joining me now. So, Misty, this testimony about the digital information might not sound exciting, but this is very important for prosecutors. Why?
1: It's very important because it shows a timeline, right? And it shows what Lindsay Clancy was communicating during critical times of the case. So what we heard today, starting back at about August of 2022, remember, she starts to get treatment in September, and then ultimately the killings happen in January of 2023 towards the end. So what prosecutors were pointing out are text messages and communications leading up to those killings where she seems to be of right mind, understanding what she's doing, speaking to people in ways that you wouldn't expect somebody who is in a stage of psychosis or close to that. Whereas for cross-examination on the defense, we saw a whole flurry of Google searches and messages looking up different medications. What are the side effects? What does this mean? What if somebody has bipolar? Does this impact it? Kind of the way you would imagine anyone, if you go to the doctor, would start Googling what you might be hearing from your provider. So I actually think a lot of what we saw in the electronics cut both ways and was maybe going to be used differently for both sides.
0: There was no information about her searching for ways to, like, hurt her children?
1: This is actually what the defense focused on. You must be a defense lawyer yourself thinking about these cross-exam questions. Were there any searches about cutting an artery? Were there any searches about how to murder somebody? Were there any searches about strangulation? Were there any searches about killing? Nothing. So the void of that, I think, helped the defense quite a bit. There was one search regarding suicide. The defense was able to dig into that. Mm-hmm. And it was actually a search for a musician who committed suicide, clicking those hyperlinks ultimately to get there. So I think it kind of lost the wind out of its sails for the prosecution.
0: Really very interesting, somebody's search history and their state of mind. Missy, the judge has repeatedly told jurors that they do need to keep their emotions separate. Lindsay Clancy burst into tears yesterday when she listened to that testimony from the medical examiners. Talk about what this the mood in the courtroom and what that does to the jurors who are paying close attention right now, taking notes in this case.
1: So especially when you have testimony like we had yesterday from the medical examiner, where it is really, really emotional, and then you see the defendant having a visceral emotional reaction. The judge reminded in a jury instruction that they are to make their determination based on the evidence and not emotion and not be moved by that. That's a very clear indicator, Vicky, that the judge sensed that that instruction was necessary on that day. So that can kind of talk about that palpable feeling of sadness and just the horrors of this case that was coming into the courtroom.
0: The horrors of this case. Yeah, well put. As always, Missy Maris, we really appreciate your legal breakdown. Thank you very much. Meanwhile, efforts to locate survivors in Colombia are in their fourth day. They are growing more desperate by the hour. At least 273 people are confirmed dead following Monday's 7.4 magnitude earthquake, with many more people still unaccounted for. NBC News correspondent George Solis has more from Cali on the desperate search.
2: The search for survivors continues. Overnight here at this site, what used to be an apartment building, crews working diligently to remove as much debris as possible. The urgency comes after rescuers thought they heard someone deep within the rubble. Now, tragically, that has not been the case yet. But as you can see, no one here is deterred. You can see how fast they're working. Hope all some have left. At this very site, we spoke with a woman from Long Island. Her name is Ana Valencia. She got in at 2 a.m. with the rest of her family, moving the smaller bricks by hand. Her father, Miguel Valencia, she believes, is somewhere in this rubble. She is keeping hope alive, like so many throughout Western Colombia, praying for a miracle. Different sites right now, many of these scenes playing out. There have been miraculous rescues. We have heard accounts from people who have been pulled from the rubble, others who made it out just in the nick of time. We were at a hospital speaking with doctors who tell us they're broken, but they have treated so many patients, more than 100. The director of one hospital, emotional by the sheer weight of what has transpired here across the country. And take a look at this right now. You can see the pride here. This man carrying the flag of Colombia right now, representing, I should say, just the energy So many here going without sleep. So many here going without eating. It's been grueling temperature at some parts, but nevertheless, they stay resilient. So many neighbors helping neighbors here, all of them knowing that this is going to be a long haul, and all of them grateful to have one another in their time of need. Back to you.
0: George, thank you. Coming up, the investigation into an Army Apache helicopter crash that killed two

0: Now for some real trash talk. Today in the UK, people are casting votes in a closely watched election. Nigel Farage, leader of the Anti-Immigration Reform Party, is running again after abruptly resigning his seat in June. And now his biggest challenger is a man dressed as a trash can known as Count Binface. NBC's Janice Mackey-Frayer has more on the bizarre race.
1: A political showdown in a seaside town is pitting one of Britain's most divisive politicians, Nigel Farage, against, well, a trash can.
2: Yeah, my name's Count Binface, and I've entered the race to Clacton's new MP.
1: Meet Count Binface, a self-proclaimed galactic space warrior and comedian who emerged in body armor as Farage's main rival in a special election that came to epitomize voter discontent here.
3: Thanks, buddy.
2: You want somebody new who will stand up for you.
1: Some of Count Binface's policies are a bit out there, like building at least one affordable house, nationalizing the British singer Adele, and capping the price of croissants.
4: And of course, move the hand dryer in the gents' toilets at the Crown and Treaty Pub, Uxbridge, to a more sensible position. Because as you can imagine, that's a national issue.
5: The vote comes as Nigel Farage finds himself in a political bind, facing an investigation over not declaring a multimillion-dollar gift from a crypto billionaire before he was elected to Parliament in 2024.
1: Farage denied doing anything wrong and resigned, saying voters should determine if he keeps his job.
6: Well, I've decided that the people of Clacton should be the judges of my actions. This will be a people versus the establishment by-election.
1: But mainstream party candidates boycotted the special election, accusing Farage of playing political games.
7: Nigel Farage is having a hissy fit because the first time he's actually having to deal with some real scrutiny.
1: Enter Count Binface, whose real name is John Harvey. He's no stranger to the sort of trash talk that comes with politics, having run against prime ministers before. Yet this time, Binface has oddly been gaining support as the ultimate protest vote.
8: Who are you voting for?
9: Binface.
8: Binface.
10: Binface. Absolutely. 100%.
8: Is that because you want Count Binface to be your elected representative in Parliament?
10: I have looked at his manifesto and there is a lot of rubbish in there, don't get me wrong.
8: Is it basically a vote against Farage?
10: It's a vote against Farage.
1: Still, Farage, an ally of President Trump, appears unlikely to be thrown out by a garbage can. Farage's strong positions on immigration and Brexit building momentum for his populist right-of-centre reform party.
11: Who am I voting for? Nigel Farage, of course. He's the best, simply the best.
1: Regardless of the election's outcome, the unlikely rise of Count Binface captures a mood here among those worn down by politics, finding a laugh and maybe a bit of hope that even a man in a can might change things. Janice Mackey-Frayer, NBC News, London.
0: Definitely weird. All right, time for some consumer news. A new survey reports that sports betting is becoming an increasingly popular wealth planning method for young Americans. NBC's Ali Canal joins me now with today's Money Minute. So, Ali, 26% of Gen Z say that sports betting is now a part of their ongoing financial plan. So what is behind this shift away from, like, the traditional investments that you tell us about?
12: Yeah, well, access has been huge here, Vicky, right? Especially as legal gambling expands in the United States and, of course, the rise of prediction markets. According to that survey from personal finance platform Betterment, more than half of Gen Z investors polled say they've redirected money originally intended for investing into sports betting. It's just another sign that for some young investors, building wealth is starting to look a lot more like placing a bet. And finally, it's a new era for dating app Bumble. For the first time in its history, men will now be able to start combos with women on the app. In addition, all users will be able to respond to first messages within 72 hours instead of the prior 24. The changes come as dating apps across the board face slowing traffic, with Bumble also reportedly exploring a sale. The company did lay off 30% of its global workforce last year, Vicky.
0: The dating scenes are a-changing.
12: It's a-changing.
0: All right. I'm glad I'm out of that world. Ali Canal, thank you so much.
12: Of course.
0: Coming up, a single winning ticket sold in a massive Powerball drawing. It's one of the largest in history. Keep it right here. You're watching NBC News Daily.

0: bottom of the hour. Now, here are some of the stories making headlines on NBC News Daily. A lucky winner in Illinois just won one of the largest Powerball jackpots ever. A single ticket hit the $1.4 billion prize. That is the eighth largest in the game's history. If the winner chooses a lump sum payment, that's going to come out to about $450 million after taxes. The other option is the annuity paid out over 29 years. The largest Powerball jackpot of all time was won back in 2022 when it climbed all the way to $2.04 billion. Well, there is some shocking new video out of South Dakota showing the moment two highway patrol troopers were almost struck by lightning. You can see it there. The bolt hit the ground right in front of one of the troopers. The pair were out searching for a suspect on Wednesday. They stopped in that field. Then a storm quickly rolled in, and it led to that heart-stopping moment. Thankfully, both troopers were unharmed. And they caught it on camera. The Army has confirmed the loss of two soldiers who died in a helicopter crash in Texas as it begins investigating what went wrong. On Wednesday afternoon, an AH-64 Apache chopper went down just outside of Fort Hood. The impact sparked flames, smoke, and ignited a wildfire, which is now fully contained. A local sheriff's spokesperson described what happened to the reporters on the scene, calling it a, quote, violent crash. The Army is not yet identifying the two soldiers who were aboard the helicopter as it notifies their family members first. Now to a case involving a baby born via surrogate that is sparking a legal fight over abortion and parental rights. That baby was diagnosed with a rare and life-threatening heart condition during the pregnancy. The parents, who live in California, wanted to terminate the pregnancy after learning the diagnosis. But the surrogate, who lives in Alaska, refused. She traveled to Texas, where abortions are banned. The baby was born yesterday, and now the surrogate is fighting for custody of that child. Joining me now, NBC News correspondent Ryan Chandler and NBC News legal analyst Danny Savalas. Ryan, let's start with you. This is a really complicated story. Walk our viewers through what we know.
1: Well, Vicki, you're right. There are 1,000 different considerations here, from the law to the medicine, 3 different jurisdictions involved. But to distill it down as simply as we can, this really is a novel legal circumstance concerning whether a surrogate mother or the biological parents can assert legal parenthood over a child when there's a dispute. McKenna West, the surrogate, is here in Texas for a number of reasons. Chiefly, you named it. Abortion is criminally prosecuted here. It is almost impossible to get an abortion without grave concerns about the life of the mother. And West is arguing that while this baby did have a very concerning diagnosis to his heart, it was a treatable and survivable condition. And she says that she just couldn't bring herself to get an abortion in that circumstance. But Texas family law also recognizes that the birth giver, the woman who gives birth to the child, can be recognized as the legal parent. Now, the courts haven't arrived there yet. In fact, the Texas courts restrained West from making any parental decisions as this plays out in the courts. She can't make medical decisions for this child. She can't sign documents. But even now, as we understand, the biological parents are also here in Dallas with the child. The baby is going by 2 different names. McKenna West and the state of Texas refer to this as baby Gabriel, which the parents are not happy with. They refer to the child as a different name and say that the state should not be giving West so much power or asserted power over this child. So talk about a parent's worst nightmare. First to get this diagnosis and then to deal with all this legal limbo. It's just so complicated and heartbreaking, Vicki.
0: Really well summarized, Ryan. I want to bring Danny in. So the court documents, the parents are saying that the surrogate broke the contract, that they were the ones to have the right to decide whether to terminate the pregnancy based on the health of that fetus. Do they have a strong case based on the contract?
2: If this were a law school exam essay question, it would be on the hard end of the essay. This is a very difficult, particularly choice of law issue. And the issues are multi-state. Mm-hmm. And by the way, choice of law issues are always complicated. Yeah, you can say as a general rule, the state with the most interest gets to control, or maybe the one that takes jurisdiction first. But that always isn't always the case. As for these contracts, they are enforceable, but you have to be careful because you're dealing with one of the most fundamental constitutional rights, mm-hmm. and that is the right to procreate. So the issue is basically that because Texas gives the surrogate, whoever gives birth, the child's rights or the right to the child, they're going to have to contend with whether that overrides a contract validly executed.
0: And you said that was the first state, which was California, and you got the surrogate who lives in Alaska and now is in Texas. So three states involved. Let's talk about the legal fight over who has custody. Who has the stronger argument, the surrogate or the biological parents?
2: In Texas, the surrogate has the stronger argument. Elsewhere, the parents might have the stronger argument because a California court reportedly already decided the issue. So for the parents, it's the California court. For the surrogate, the strongest argument is that Texas law that says if you are geographically in Texas and you give birth, you are presumably the mother.
0: All right. Danny Stavalos and Ryan Chandler, we appreciate you breaking down this case for us. Thank you both. Now to the Middle East, where there are new tensions flaring up in the occupied West Bank. Amid weeks of clashes between Jewish settlers and Palestinians, a group of settlers has now surrounded three Palestinian homes for days in the town of Kusra. The apparent siege has left the families inside the homes without food, water, electricity, or medicine. The move has drawn a rare rebuke from American ambassador to Israel, Mike Huckabee, who referred to the Israeli settlers as terrorists. NBC News international correspondent Matt Bradley joining me now from Tel Aviv, Israel. So, Matt, you were in the West Bank earlier today. Explain what's going on with this siege of Palestinians who are in their own homes by these Jewish settlers. What is happening? What's being done at this point?
3: Yeah, I mean, from the IDF's point of view, all is resolved. The entire situation is over. They have dispersed the settlers, but they said that earlier today and they said that yesterday. And after they said that earlier today, we went out and saw that there were still a fair number, at least a handful of settlers still milling about. Now, why? Well, we don't know exactly why the settlers are focusing on this particular place, but settler attacks against Palestinians throughout the West Bank are on the rise and have been climbing ever since those October 7th, 2023 attacks. Well, they started a huge war in the Gaza Strip, but they emboldened radical elements in the West Bank, the settler movement. And while they're not all dominated by thugs, as we heard from Mike Huckabee, there are quite a few who are simply using intimidation and violence, often murder and arson, to basically try to intimidate Palestinians in order to leave.
0: You know, Matt, I do want to shift gears now to talk to you about the war with Iran as well. It looks like this stalemate continues between the U.S. and Iran in the Strait of Hormuz. Just a small number of ships passing through the strait each day. Are we getting any closer to an agreement to open the strait?
3: It doesn't sound like it. We heard from President Trump today saying that the strait is firmly in American control and that it is the American force there that is really constricting trade traffic. The Iranians clapped back immediately with a comment saying that it was the Iranians who are in control. And that really does seem to be how that's going. The Americans are desperate to try to open the Strait of Hormuz, but all efforts to negotiate some sort of diplomatic solution that would allow for the freedom of traffic once again seem to have failed. So far, the Iranians have denied every statement from the White House saying that negotiations are going well or that they're nearing a conclusion. We did hear from the Qataris earlier this week. They said that the negotiations between Iran and Oman were nearing a positive conclusion. So there could be hope that the Strait of Hormuz could still open soon.
0: All right. Matt Bradley, thanks for keeping an eye on all of that developing news for us. In today's Daily Health, new research finding that Lyme disease and other tick-borne illnesses are on the rise, spreading across the Southeast. According to the CDC, ticks are expanding into the mountains of North Carolina in numbers that rival the Northeast. And now, for the first time, another type of tick-borne illness has been found in that state. Joining me now, NBC News medical contributor, Dr. John Torres. So, Dr. Torres, let's first talk about these ticks. Why are they heading south into these new areas?
4: And I think what's happening here is we're seeing a couple things. One is we're heading into these new areas and we're getting more rural. We're getting out into the environment and either working there, leisuring there, or living there. And so the ticks are in that area. But on top of that, we have this climate change, too, that's going on. And what's happening is hot, humid air is moving, and ticks love humid air. We have a couple of maps here that will show you, particularly the black-legged tick. That's the one we think about with Lyme disease. You can see where its geographic location is. That has spread, and it has become more intense in a lot of areas, including North Carolina, like you're talking about. The other one is the Lone Star tick, and that's the one that gives you something called alpha-gal syndrome, that allergy to meat. And that, too, has expanded. And you can see here, the south is an area that ticks love that area because of the humidity down there. And so, again, a couple things. The climate change and us getting more into their environment means that there's that perfect storm, unfortunately, of ticks and tick-borne diseases.
0: Yeah, it's like a double whammy. And speaking of tick-borne diseases, there are researchers in North Carolina. They've identified a new tick-borne illness. They're calling it the hard tick relapsing fever. What is that? What are the symptoms?
4: So it's exactly what it sounds like. It turns out there's two different categories of ticks, hard ticks and soft ticks. Oh. Hard ticks are the ones, they have a hard shell body, and they end up feeding on deer and other animals like that, falling off, and then they'll feed on you later. And unfortunately, that transmits this one hard tick disease. It's the same bacteria, but a different strain that causes Lyme disease, the Borrelia bacteria. And in this case, it's kind of stopped short of Lyme. So you can get chills or shakes, fatigue, nausea, vomiting, headaches, and muscle joints. You typically don't get that Lyme rash, and you don't get the subsequent other issues with Lyme disease.
0: Long-term
4: nerve injuries. This is treated with antibiotics and treated very easily. The big difference being you can get this quicker than you can with Lyme disease because the tick doesn't necessarily have to be there for 24 hours.
0: I don't know what I hate more, mosquitoes or ticks.
4: I know, they're both tough.
0: Dr. Torres, talk about what people need to do. You talk about doing a tick sweep when you come in from outside. Just assume the ticks are out there. What do we need to be looking for? How do we do it?
4: And not just you, your kids, your pets as well. And you and your kids particularly, you want to look at these areas here. They like dark areas where we really don't look very much often. The one that surprises most people is the belly button. You have to look inside your belly button. You have to look under the armpits and the crotch, behind the knees, all these places you typically don't think of. Ticks like to climb, and so they're going to climb into these dark areas and attach themselves. You won't feel them.
0: One time I found one on my daughter behind her ear.
4: Exactly.
0: And they're so small and hard to spot. All right, this was good. Scared me, but also gave me the tools I need. Dr.
4: Excellent.
0: John Torres, as always, thank you.
4: You bet.
0: R&B superstar Usher is on tour right now, but some fans are skeptical if it really is him on stage. The 47-year-old responding to the rumors that are swirling on social media saying, yeah, it's me. NBC's Chloe Malas explains.
5: Usher is now shutting down the rumors that's been sending fans into a frenzy.
6: I don't even know if that was Usher. I think that was you, sir.
7: Ciao. Who the hell was that?
5: Some say the R&B superstar hired a lookalike to perform. Concertgoers started questioning his recent performance while on tour with fellow singer Chris Brown.
8: Look at it, that's not Usher, bro.
9: I think Usher in the back trying to catch his breath.
5: Usher addressing the rumors in an Instagram post with comments saying, they can't clone this, and AI ain't that advanced.
10: I think the physical build was very similar, but there were some really, really minor details that made it look like maybe that's not Usher.
5: The speculation comes after Akon opened up about his own concert doppelganger, revealing on a podcast that his two brothers used to impersonate him on stage.
10: We're human. We get sick or, you know, sometimes we're running behind and the show has to go on. So what do you do in that moment? Are you going to disappoint your fans and just say, hey, he can't come out here? Or are you going to figure it out for the time being until he can?
5: But some fans still divided on the rumors.
11: But why are you guys saying that Usher was cloning? Like, this is indeed Usher.
10: He said no clones. But let's be honest. Would you admit it if it was?
5: Chloe Malas, NBC News.
0: All right, Chloe, thank you. Coming up, reality TV, a must watch for many people. But are they hurting our relationships in real life? We're going to dig into

0: In today's mental health check, getting real about reality TV. From the success of shows like Love Island and Married at First Sight, it is no secret Americans love all of this unscripted drama. But can we actually learn something from it? When it comes to our own relationships, experts say there could be real takeaways from what we see on those screens. Joining me now, Michelle Chung. She is a licensed clinical psychologist. Michelle, always good to have you. So why do you think, first and foremost, we are so drawn to these reality programs? Like, why do we see ourselves in these relationships?
1: I think it's quite like the train wreck or the car wreck that you can't keep your eyes off of, right? It's life, but dramatized, and it's brought to a performative level, a place where it is just, you can't keep your eyes away. But really, from there's so many ways that you can learn from them. This is a social experiment. Right. These are things that, that you see in real life, in your, maybe even parts of your own relationships, but you can actually see other people doing it.
0: Mm-hmm.
1: And you get to see what happens if I say it this way. What happens if I share that much?
0: Yeah. No, I remember back in the day when MTV had like The Real World, right? Yeah. That was like my first introduction into reality TV.
1: Mm-hmm.
0: What are some of the most common relationship mistakes that you see people making on reality TV over and over? I mean, it's great, like eye candy, great fodder, but you know, it's maybe not something you want to carry into real life.
1: Yes. And so the biggest thing that I see is when people get so into their emotional experience and they really want to share, they want to be authentic, they want to put it all out there. But what happens is that they end up emotionally dumping.
0: Okay, what does that mean?
1: Emotionally dumping is when you're not really having a purpose to what you're sharing. It's just putting it all out there, but then there's no way in which you want to be listened to. You don't want feedback. You're just dumping it all out.
0: Okay, it's not productive. What about this communicating without honesty?
1: Communicating without honesty is when you see people who have a different agenda. And in these reality shows, you see that often, right? Mm-hmm. They're either trying to win, or maybe they're trying to date more than one person at the same time. And that dishonesty just really poisons the whole entire experience and the relationships.
0: So when we're watching and, you know, we're engaging, how do we make sure that it's a healthy kind of watch and that you're not bringing any of those toxic habits back into your own relationship with your real partner in life?
1: One of the biggest ways is to be a good listener. And that means when you listen or when you argue, you do it to try and understand the other person. Mm-hmm. You're not doing it because you want to win the argument. You're not doing it because you want to have a good response in that moment. You're doing it because there is a greater purpose to this. We want to be able to bring this thing to bring you closer, right, in your relationship together. So be a listener that actually wants to understand. I think the other thing that you can do is have certain conversations with one another. Maybe once a week, sit there with your partner and say, hey, what's working for you?
0: Mm-hmm.
1: In what ways do you want me to change? And make it actionable. How do you want me to support you this week?
0: Mm-hmm. Yeah, I love that. And don't compare and despair with what you're seeing on TV or in, you know, on social media, because sometimes that reality isn't so real.
1: Definitely not real, and it's not fun either all the time.
0: Michelle Chung, as always, we appreciate it. Thank you. Much more news straight ahead. Keep it right here. You're watching.

0: A Colorado choir is drumming up community and connection for patients suffering from dementia. Jennifer Meckles from NBC's affiliate station in Denver, Colorado, spoke to a few of the singers about how music heals.
1: And the second verse choir.
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8: My name is Ray Hollinger. I sang with my mother and father from right after I learned how to talk.
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3: I'm Ann Wrigley. I'm the program director and co-founder of Second Verse Choir.
8: The guy beside me helps me because I can't remember the thing. 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
11: I'm finding new purpose and joy in life. I have something to look forward to when I wake up. Hooray, only two more days till choir practice.
8: Oh, man.
5: So it kind of takes away from some of the sense of isolation and just a feeling of belonging because you're with people that understand your day-to-day life and the circumstances that you're going through.
4: I can see clearly now.
8: It is joy.
3: It's never too late to do something new, to do something fun, and to continue to live your life.
0: Our thanks to Jennifer Meckles. That is so true. Never too late to learn something new, do something to exercise your brain. What a lovely look at that program. And when a community is in need of help, the firefighters are often the first to respond. So when a group of firefighters in Rhode Island had an air conditioning problem, the community was ready to answer their call for help. Sam Reed from our NBC affiliate in Providence has more on this sweet story.
12: As the temps near the 90s and the humidity makes it feel like you're wearing the air, firefighters in Pawtucket will tell you this summer has been hot.
13: Seems like this has been a very warm summer, very humid heat waves. I think we've had two or three heat waves already.
12: You see, these guys and gals, all 130 of them, are helping others no matter the weather.
13: 24/7, winter, summer, spring, fall, blizzards, hurricanes, you name it, we're out there.
12: But with all the gear they wear, the heavy lifting, and the fact that they fight actual flames, feeling cool after a call this time of year does a great deal.
13: Part of the recovery from going on runs is coming back. You look forward to coming back to a cool space to replenish, to feel better. Most of our trucks right now, the air conditioners do not work. So we really rely on coming back to the stations to recover.
12: Except a few weeks ago at Station 3. The air conditioner in the dorm room where they rest broke without warning. Naturally, they reached out to the city, asking if they could purchase them a new one.
13: And they were denied in writing. The city told them they were not going to purchase the air conditioner for them.
12: That's when the union came up with an idea. Reach out to the city that they serve on social media.
13: We were extremely shocked, causing us to, you know, make that request to the public of anybody that had something that they could donate. We would be more than willing to take it.
12: Dozens and dozens of people reached out, offering one.
13: It was absolutely overwhelming. We were blown away by the amount of people that were willing to donate air conditioners to us. We had local businesses, a little bit of everything.
12: One of their own in a neighboring town was the first to extend an opportunity.
13: We ended up taking one, or taking two, from our brothers and sisters in Central Falls through their deputy chief Petron, who donated two to us.
12: About a week later, the city reached back out offering a used one with a smaller electrical power that wouldn't work for what they needed. But as for their new donated ones, they're working just great, proving the power of positivity can come full circle, because on this rare occasion, firefighters were the ones who were offered help from the heat.
13: The amount of support, the amount of people that reached out and wanted to donate air conditioners, they wanted to donate multiple air conditioners, brand new ones. They were willing to do whatever they could do to help us.
12: Showing you something good. I'm Sam Reed.
0: A rare treat for a community to get to give back to its fire department. Glad to see they are cool. Keep it right here, folks. We have much more news straight ahead. I'm Vicky Nguyen. You are watching NBC News Daily.

Good Thursday, everyone. Thanks for being here. I'm Vicky Nguyen in for Kate and Zinkley. NBC News Daily starts right now. Today, Thursday, August 13th, 2026, plea deal. Sources telling NBC News accused healthcare CEO shooter Luigi Mangione is expected to plead guilty in his federal case. How his lawyers could use that plea to try

0: Seattle, a surrogate mother fights for custody of her newborn after the biological parents wanted the baby aborted due to a heart defect. Flood emergency, dangerous weather wreaking havoc across the Midwest. Thousands of people forced to evacuate their homes after severe storms dumped months of rain in just a matter of hours. And ex appeal, step aside, summer of love. Say hello to a hot divorcee summer. How brands are cashing in on breaking up. But we begin this hour with breaking news and a major twist in the legal trouble facing Luigi Mangione. Sources familiar with the planned federal court hearing tell NBC News CEO Brian Thompson in New York City nearly 2 years ago. The federal case includes two charges of stalking. It is not clear if Mangione plans to plead guilty to one or both of those charges. As for the state case, there are far more charges, including second-degree murder. Mangione has pleaded not guilty to all charges. Now, this is important to note. The sources are telling us that these negotiations are fluid, so nothing is final until Mangione walks into court tomorrow and accepts any sort of plea deal. Leading us off this hour, NBC News senior legal correspondent Laura Jarrett and NBC News legal analyst Misty Maris. All right, we got the legal dream team together today. So, Laura, first to you. Walk us through how all of this may play out in court tomorrow, because as we said, it is not a done deal.
1: Yeah. So even as of this hour, even as when he's in court tomorrow, Mangione can still back out of this until the judge says, you understand you're pleading guilty because you are in fact guilty and he's waiving his right to an appeal. So until that happens, this is all really very fluid. And as we've reported and Jonathan Deans has broke this, that the talks continue. Okay. The big thing to recognize here is that prosecutors, I should say, in federal court, get a lot out of this being done and being final, right? They're avenging the rights of Brian Thompson's family, who wanted to see this case go to trial. They want to vindicate justice for the family. They want to have this done. As you have talked about, there's also a potential wrinkle with what exactly he's being prosecuted for in federal court. Mm-hmm. People talk about the killing. He's not being prosecuted for murder in federal court. He's being prosecuted for stalking. There's always been a question mark about whether prosecutors had enough evidence to sustain that type of case. They get something out of him pleading guilty and not running the risk of the jury finding him innocent or exonerating him on that. So that's what the federal prosecutors get out of him pleading guilty.
0: And Misty, let me bring you in. So that's the federal prosecution there. What does this mean for Luigi Mangione in the federal case? How does he benefit? And then also, what does this mean for his state case with jury selection slated for just next month?
2: Well, so just like prosecutors, he would get finality in this federal case. And presumably there would be some benefit to pleading guilty. Maybe it would be prosecutors recommending a lesser sentence than the potential life that he could get if he went to trial. Maybe it's pleading guilty to a lesser charge. We don't know, but there's always some type of bargain that would go into that analysis. But almost more importantly, there's some strategy here, especially with the sequence of events. So we have a potential federal plea tomorrow, an upcoming state trial. Well, a plea in this federal case could mean defense having the ammunition to move to dismiss that state court case on a double jeopardy argument, right? Because the law in New York is a bit more expansive. They have a solid argument there. So if they plead guilty on the federal charge, they maybe have a recommendation for the prosecutors for something less than he could get. Well, then they have the ability to potentially get rid of that state case and have this done in its entirety.
0: I think you use the term judicial efficiency here. So if this plea deal happens in the federal case and then the state case gets waived, this is done. Can he appeal?
1: No.
0: He cannot. I mean,
1: no, but there could be potential appeals issues related to all of this, which is why I think Mangione and actually the prosecutors stand to benefit from getting this sort of all wrapped up in a bow. But if he pleads guilty in the federal court, he will be waiving his right to appeal in that case, which is why prosecutors would want it.
2: But we could see a fight from the prosecutors fighting back on that double jeopardy issue. I don't think they're going to let it go, so there could be another legal issue there.
1: Fight. The short story is this is not going to trial likely on September 8th.
0: And we will be watching tomorrow when this all unfolds live right here. Laura Jarrett and Misty Maris, thank you both very much.
1: Thanks.
0: All right, now to the catastrophic flooding in the Midwest. This is video from Indiana, and you can see there homes, cars, businesses totally submerged after powerful storms rolled through that area. Some places saw more than a foot of rain in just a 24-hour period. The water trapped people. It triggered water rescues across the state. Floodwaters have receded now for much of the region, thankfully. But that area is not in the clear yet. We have more severe weather expected. NBC's Maggie Vespa joining now from Cambridge City, Indiana. Maggie, talk about the devastation you're seeing there today and also from the families. What are you hearing from

0: the people that you are talking to as they return to their homes.
1: Yeah, Vicky, they're just trying to wrap their minds around what happened. And you might think that it looks a little underwhelming now. The water has receded, which is good news, but it lets people come home to homes like these, which were at least halfway underwater yesterday. And what they're seeing inside is insane. Really quickly, though, I do want to show you the recovery effort is underway. You can see crews out there with major machinery trying to repair roads, trying to repair power lines. This is what we're seeing across the state right now. But again, it's those families that are just trying to kind of begin their own recovery process. We walked into a home with a couple earlier who they were seeing it for the first time since swimming out of their home yesterday morning with their kids. Everything was covered in mud. Things were flipped over. Just everything they had was destroyed. I talked to the mother, Brooke, about, you know, what she was seeing with her own eyes. Here's part of that.
2: Everything's gone. My kids.
0: The state. Floodwaters have receded now for much of the region, thankfully, but that area is not in the clear yet. We have more severe weather expected. NBC's Maggie Vespa joining now from Cambridge City, Indiana. Maggie, talk about the devastation you're seeing there today and also from the families. What are you hearing from the people that you are talking to as they return to their homes?
1: Yeah, Vicky, they're just trying to wrap their minds around what happened. And you might think that it looks a little underwhelming now. The water has receded, which is good news, but it lets people come home to homes like these, which were at least halfway underwater yesterday. And what they're seeing inside is insane. Really quickly, though, I do want to show you the recovery effort is underway. You can see crews out there with major machinery trying to repair roads, trying to repair power lines. This is what we're seeing across the state right now. But again, it's those families that are just trying to kind of begin their own recovery process. We walked into a home with a couple earlier who they were seeing it for the first time since swimming out of their home yesterday morning with their kids. Everything was covered in mud. Things were flipped over. Just everything they had was destroyed. I talked to the mother, Brooke, about, you know, what she was seeing with her own eyes. Here's part of that.
2: Everything's gone. My kids. School supplies are in that closet, gone. Their clothes, they didn't even leave with shoes on or clothes because they were asleep.
1: Yeah, and Vicky, I talked to her about, you know, what are you going to do next? And she said, we've already talked to our insurer, but a lot of this we've learned isn't covered, and they have flood insurance. So even with that, a lot of these people are facing a really uphill battle now that they're seeing how bad this is.
0: Gosh, that is so tough to know that they're paying extra for the flood insurance and a lot of that isn't still covered.
1: Right.
0: Maggie, the Indiana Governor Mike Braun, he's declared a statewide disaster emergency. Is that going to help folks like this? And how much more rain is expected over the weekend?
1: It's going to help with the immediate cleanup in the sense that they'll basically dispatch emergency crews and first responder agencies to this area all the faster. They'll be backed up by state agencies. In fact, the Indiana National Guard is now on the ground per the governor's office in two parts of this disaster zone. So that's going to help a lot with kind of immediate things like what you're seeing behind me, road repair, that sort of thing. At the same time, you're right. This is kind of the calm between the storms. We could see potentially inches of rain between today and then into the weekend, and not nearly as much as we saw with these first storms. But Vicky, this area can't take any more. So we could see some more flooding if that comes to fruition.
0: Yeah, the ground is still saturated. Maggie Vespa, thank you for your excellent reporting. Now to a newborn baby born via surrogacy who is at the center of an escalating dispute involving the law, abortion, and parental rights. The surrogate mother is now in a custody fight with the biological parents. That baby was diagnosed with a rare, life-threatening heart condition during the pregnancy. The parents, who live in California, wanted to terminate at that time. But the surrogate, who lives in Alaska, refused. She traveled to Texas, where abortions are banned. Joining me now, NBC News correspondent Ryan Chandler and NBC News legal analyst Danny Savalos to walk us through this case. Ryan, starting with you now, talk about the different layers of this story. How did we get here?
3: So, Vicky, McKenna West is an Alaska-based surrogate who was enlisted by two California parents to carry their biological child. And at 20 weeks, they got a devastating diagnosis. Put simply, it's a heart condition that is serious. It requires surgery almost immediately after birth. But the surrogate saw this as a treatable and survivable condition. So when the biological parents opted to terminate the pregnancy, she said that's something that she just could not bring herself to do, objected to that on conscientious grounds and likely found herself in violation of a contract she said was up to $200,000. She then fled to Texas for legal refuge and for medical care, where abortion mm-hmm. is illegal, and she could potentially find in the state family law a legal custody to this child. That boy was born yesterday, and this is playing out in the courts right now. Texas courts have so far barred West from exercising any parental control over the child. We understand the biological parents are also here in Dallas. Both of these parties are calling the baby different names as West fights for custody.
0: A really complicated case. Danny, let me bring you in. When it comes to who gets custody now of this little boy, where do you start with the law, especially because now you've got three different states involved?
4: This is about as complicated as it gets. You've got Alaska, that's the surrogate's residence, that's the area of chosen law. Then you have California, which reportedly has already decided the issue. But then you have Texas that has a law that says if you give birth, you are the mother. And without question, that's likely why she traveled to Texas to begin with, because of those favorable laws. The challenge with this is called choice of law, and it comes up all the time, and it's usually a very complex issue. It's which state's law are we going to apply? Is it the forum state? Is it the state that we contracted to apply? And that will all often be the determinative decision. What state's law applies will often decide the case.
0: Ryan, let me bring you back in. Do we know the condition of that baby boy at this point, and who will decide what the next steps are for his medical care?
3: It's a good question, and all the parties have stressed that through all this legal limbo, they want to act with the child at the center of all of this and in his best interest. We don't know the child's condition, just born yesterday, and all of our understanding of his medical condition would necessitate that he needs a life-saving surgery and constant monitoring shortly after birth. We do know the courts have barred the surrogate, McKenna West, from making any medical decisions for the child.
0: Yeah, at the end of the day, that child is now here, and his health is paramount. Danny Savalas, Ryan Chandler, both of you, thank you very much for walking us through with this complicated, probably legal precedent-setting case. All right, coming up, who could be the next White House press secretary after Caroline Leavitt announces that she is leaving her role at the end of the month? Plus, the shocking video showing the moment South Dakota state troopers were nearly struck by lightning. You're watching NBC News Daily. Out.

0: A shakeup this hour at the White House. Press Secretary Karoline Leavitt announcing she will leave her role at the end of the month. In a social media post, Leavitt said that she could not, quote, be the best mom to my two young children deserve, while devoting the constant time, energy, and attention required of the White House press secretary. On Truth Social, President Trump called Leavitt one of his most trusted aides. Joining me now, NBC News White House correspondent Monica Alba. So, Monica, Leavitt is the fifth woman in a high-ranking position to leave the Trump administration just this year. We don't know yet who's going to replace her, but we do want to note that the other four women who left were replaced by men. So what do we know at this point about the hiring process for Leavitt's replacement?
1: Yeah, and I think that is a fact and statistic that is really worth pointing out here, Vicky. And you just had their faces up on the screen there, some of these cabinet officials that departed from the Department of Labor, for the Director of National Intelligence, the Attorney General, the Department of Homeland Security, and now the White House Press Secretary. We do know, according to a senior administration official, that the president does intend to replace her eventually, but we do not yet know with whom and on what kind of a timeline. While she was out on maternity leave, you had certain cabinet secretaries like Vice President and Secretary of State Marco Rubio, the Treasury Secretary Scott Bessent, doing sort of guest appearances behind the White House lectern and podium here in the briefing room. So we'll see if they will reprise that for a little bit while they continue their search to see who could be her successor. But for now, we know that she will be here at least for the next couple of weeks. And then she will still be a key spokesperson and messenger for the president just from the outside leading up to the midterms.
0: And Monica, while we have you, I want to talk about that secret flight that the president took out of Turkey last month after he faced a potential threat from Iran. The administration is now dismissing the idea that they should have warned staffers and reporters about the possible danger they were in.
1: Right. And this is what's known as a duty to warn clause. There were some questions raised about whether there was an obligation for anybody who was aware of this to warn the others who are on that older legacy Air Force One plane that ended up not carrying the president out of Turkey. And according to a senior administration official, the way that they view it, that does not apply because this specific threat that they were dealing with when they made the decision to take such extreme measures to smuggle the president out basically on a catering truck only applied to the president, they say, and not to the other people aboard that plane. Vicky?
0: All right. Monica Alba, live from the White House for us. Thank you, Monica. For the first time in 16 years, three people are being put to death in the United States on the same day. Oklahoma and Tennessee executed two inmates earlier today. Alabama will carry out the third execution tonight. Joining me now, NBC News correspondent Jesse Kirsch. So, Jesse, Tennessee carried out its execution today despite concerns following a botched attempt with another inmate earlier this year. What more can you tell us about that case and the two others?
2: Yes, so, Vicky, this case has caught a lot of attention because of questions raised by the legal team for 66-year-old Anthony Darrell Hines, as the individual executed in Tennessee. There was a botched execution attempt earlier in the year, and his legal team had been asking to know if the same doctor who was involved in that execution process would be the doctor involved in his execution today. They raised the fact that he has a medical history of issues, including partial paralysis. He has a history of strokes. Those are some of the points that were raised, and they were concerned that using this doctor in the execution process again would bring a risk of additional pain. And so there were questions about that raised. The Tennessee Supreme Court, the state Supreme Court, decided that the legal team did not need to be told which doctor would be involved. And the governor did not intervene. The execution went forward despite this push from activists.
0: Jesse, are we seeing an increased number of executions nationwide this year?
2: Yeah, so let's take a look at this year and also last year, Vicky. And I know we have some numbers we can put up on screen for everyone at home. So first, let's talk about what's going on this year. So far, 21 prisoners in five states have been executed, according to the Death Penalty Information Center. And if we rewind the clock to last year, you'll see that 47 prisoners in 11 states were executed, according to the Death Penalty Information Center. So you look at what we're dealing with last year and again this year, certainly quite a few executions that have come up. And there have been questions raised about why it seems like the pace of this has accelerated in recent years. And of course, you could have debate about that on any number of fronts. But without question, you do have several people year over year that continue to be executed.
0: All right, Jesse Kirsch, thank you very much. Coming up, the new details on a deadly military helicopter crash in Texas and the wildfire that it sparked. Keep it right here. You're watching NBC News Daily.

0: Now for some real trash talk. Today in the UK, people are casting votes in a closely watched election. Nigel Farage, leader of the Anti-Immigration Reform Party, is running again after abruptly resigning his seat in June. And now his biggest challenger is a man dressed as a trash can known as Count Binface. NBC's Janice Mackey Frere has more on the bizarre race.
1: A political showdown in a seaside town is pitting one of Britain's most divisive politicians, Nigel Farage, against, well, a trash can.
2: Yeah, my name's Count Binface, and I've entered the race to Clacton's new MP.
1: Meet Count Binface, a self-proclaimed galactic space warrior and comedian who emerged in body armor as Farage's main rival in a special election that came to epitomize voter discontent here.
3: Thanks, buddy.
2: You want somebody new who will stand up for you.
1: Some of Count Binface's policies are a bit out there, like building at least one affordable house, nationalizing the British singer Adele, and capping the price of croissants.
4: And of course, move the hand dryer in the gents' toilets at the Crown and Treaty Pub, Uxbridge, to a more sensible position. Because as you can imagine, that's a national issue.
5: The vote comes as Nigel Farage finds himself in a political bind, facing an investigation over not declaring a multi-million dollar gift from a crypto billionaire before he was elected to Parliament in 2024.
1: Farage denied doing anything wrong and resigned, saying voters should determine if he keeps his job.
6: Well, I've decided that the people of Clacton should be the judges of my actions. This will be a people versus the establishment by-election.
1: But mainstream party candidates boycotted the special election, accusing Farage of playing political games.
7: Nigel Farage is having a hissy fit because the first time he's actually having to deal with some real scrutiny.
1: Enter Count Binface, whose real name is John Harvey. He's no stranger to the sort of trash talk that comes with politics, having run against prime ministers before. Yet this time, Binface has oddly been gaining support as the ultimate protest vote.
8: Who are you voting for?
9: Binface.
8: Binface.
10: Binface. Absolutely. 100%.
8: Is that because you want Count Binface to be your elected representative in Parliament?
10: I have looked at his manifesto and there is a lot of rubbish in there, don't get me wrong.
8: Is it basically a vote against Farage?
10: It's a vote against Farage.
1: Still, Farage, an ally of President Trump, appears unlikely to be thrown out by a garbage can. Farage's strong positions on immigration and Brexit building momentum for his populist right-of-centre reform party.
11: Who am I voting for? Nigel Farage, of course. He's the best, simply the best.
1: Regardless of the election's outcome, the unlikely rise of Count Binface captures a mood here, among those worn down by politics, finding a laugh and maybe a bit of hope that even a man in a can might change things. Janice Mackey Frayer, NBC News, London.
0: Definitely weird. All right, time for some consumer news. A new survey reports that sports betting is becoming an increasingly popular wealth planning method for young Americans. NBC's Ali Canal joins me now with today's Money Minute. So, Ali, 26% of Gen Z say that sports betting is now a part of their ongoing financial plan. So what is behind this shift away from, like, the traditional investments that you tell us about?
12: Yeah, well, access has been huge here, Vicky, right? Especially as legal gambling expands in the United States and, of course, the rise of prediction markets. According to that survey from personal finance platform Betterment, more than half of Gen Z investors polled say they've redirected money originally intended for investing into sports betting. It's just another sign that for some young investors, building wealth is starting to look a lot more like placing a bet. And finally, it's a new era for dating app Bumble. For the first time in its history, men will now be able to start combos with women on the app. In addition, all users will be able to respond to first messages within 72 hours instead of the prior 24. The changes come as dating apps across the board face slowing traffic, with Bumble also reportedly exploring a sale. The company did lay off 30% of its global workforce last year. Vicky,
0: the dating scenes are a-changing.
12: It's a-changing.
0: All right. I'm glad I'm out of that world. Ali Canal, thank you so much.
12: Of course.
0: Coming up, a single winning ticket sold in a massive Powerball drawing. It's one of the largest in history. Keep it right here. You're watching.

0: Bottom of the hour now. Here are some of the stories making headlines on NBC News Daily. A lucky winner in Illinois just won one of the largest Powerball jackpots ever. A single ticket, guys, hit the $1.04 billion prize. That's the eighth largest in the game's history. If the winner chooses a lump sum payment, that comes out to about $450 million after taxes. The other option would be the annuity paid out over 29 years. The largest Powerball jackpot of all time, that one was won back in 2024 when it climbed all the way to $2.04 billion. Now to some shocking new video out of South Dakota showing the moment two highway patrol troopers were almost struck by lightning. You can see the bolt hitting the ground right in front of the troopers in that field. They were out searching for a suspect. Bottom of the hour now. Here are some of the stories making headlines on NBC News Daily. A lucky winner in Illinois just won one of the largest Powerball jackpots ever. A single ticket, guys, hit the $1.04 billion prize. That's the eighth largest in the game's history. If the winner chooses a lump sum payment, that comes out to about $450 million after taxes. The other option would be the annuity paid out over 29 years. The largest Powerball jackpot of all time, that one was won back in 2024 when it climbed all the way to $2.04 billion. Now to some shocking new video out of South Dakota showing the moment two highway patrol troopers were almost struck by lightning. You can see the bolt hitting the ground right in front of the troopers in that field. They were out searching for a suspect on Wednesday. They stopped in that field and then a storm quickly rolled in. That's what led to the heart-stopping moment. Thankfully, both troopers were unharmed. The Army has confirmed the loss of two soldiers who died in a helicopter crash in Texas. The Army is now investigating what went wrong. On Wednesday afternoon, an AH-64 Apache chopper went down outside of Fort Hood. The impact sparked flames, smoke, and a wildfire. That fire is now fully contained. A local sheriff's spokesperson described what happened at the scene, calling it a, quote, violent crash. The Army is not yet identifying the two soldiers who were aboard the helicopter. It is looking to notify their family members first. Well, the third week of testimony has wrapped up in the Lindsey Clancy murder trial. Today, jurors heard from police officers who examined Clancy's electronic devices, including her text messages and her internet search history. They also heard from an officer who went to the Clancy's home the morning after the murders. Prosecutors say that Clancy deliberately planned the killings of her three children. Her defense says that she was suffering from severe postpartum psychosis. Clancy has pleaded not guilty. NBC News legal analyst Misty Maris back with me now. So, Misty, talk about sort of your biggest takeaways from what we heard in court today.
1: So we had 180,000 messages, 700 pages of text. We had internet searches, and prosecutors were focused on, we know what their theory is, that Lindsey Clancy sent her husband, Patrick Clancy, out that day to go to this restaurant 3V into CVS to get him out of the house. She did an Apple Map search to see how long it would take him to get to and from. That all came out during this digital testimony. Now, on the flip side, we had the defense cross-examining and asking a lot about what other searches revealed, and something I found particularly telling. On January 20th, remember, the day of the killings is January 2024, Lindsey Clancy Googles psychosis, insomnia, postpartum depression, hallucinations. So all of that is fitting into that defense narrative of somebody who is learning about all of these different things. She Googled all of these medications from her providers and going onto the internet to maybe seek some answers. Things she did not Google, how to slit your throat and die, ways to kill, these things not in that internet search. So this is all speaking to the defense argument that this was a psychosis, as opposed to prosecution's argument of intentional conduct.
0: Yeah, I mean, I'm curious if you think it was effective with the jurors. Was this helpful for the defense?
1: Definitely. I think a lot of these Google searches, this is where you get into what is somebody is doing
0: what
1: contemporaneous at the time.
0: Yeah.
1: There's a timeline. It's in black and white. So I definitely think this is something that the defense is going to use to its advantage, and you can see how it came out on cross-examination. Meanwhile, prosecutors will also have that timeline from the day in question, which is going to be the focus. What was her state of mind at that time? Did she know what she was doing was wrong?
0: This trial has been going on for about 3 weeks now. There's no court tomorrow, Friday. Prosecutors could rest their case soon. Do you think they have proven the allegations against Lindsey Clancy.
1: So, Vicky, I think when prosecutors came out the gate in their opening statement, which, by the way, is not evidence, and said that she is somebody who is so controlling, she's manipulative, you're going to see this. You're going to see pictures of her of a doting mother and a dedicated nurse, but you're going to find that she's all these other things. She did not like the life she thought she wanted, so she decided to intentionally kill. That narrative has not come out, at least for me, during the course of the trial. Again, that is not what prosecutors need to prove, but that's the framework through which the jury will see this case. Mm-hmm. The critical question is, what was Lindsey Clancy's mindset at the time of the killings? Did she know what she was doing was wrong? And could she conform her actions to the law? That is going to be the focus for the jury to make a determination on state of mind. We have not heard from an expert on psychosis from the prosecution to tell us what psychosis looks like. And okay. I think that's a void that's plaguing me going into the last few days of testimony.
0: All right. Misty Maris, as always, we appreciate your legal analysis. Efforts to locate survivors in Colombia are in their fourth day and growing more desperate by the hour. At least 273 people are confirmed dead following Monday's 7.4 magnitude earthquake. Many more people are still missing. NBC News correspondent George Solis has more from Cali on the desperate search.
2: The search for survivors continues overnight here at this site, what used to be an apartment building. Crews working diligently to remove as much debris as possible. The urgency comes after rescuers thought they heard someone deep within the rubble. Now, tragically, that has not been the case yet. But as you can see, no one here is deterred. You can see how fast they're working. Hope all some have left. At this very site, we spoke with a woman from Long Island. Her name is Ana Valencia. She got in at 2 a.m. with the rest of her family, moving the smaller bricks by hand. Her father, Miguel Valencia, she believes is somewhere in this rubble. She is keeping hope alive like so many throughout Western Colombia, praying for a miracle. Different sites right now, many of these scenes playing out. There have been miraculous rescues. We have heard accounts from people who have been pulled from the rubble, others who made it out just in the nick of time. We were at a hospital speaking with doctors who tell us they're broken, but they have treated so many patients, more than 100. The director of one hospital, emotional by the sheer weight of what has transpired here across the country. And take a look at this right now. You can see the pride here. This man carrying the flag of Colombia right now, representing, just the energy. So many here going without sleep. So many here going without eating. It's been grueling temperature at some parts. But nevertheless, they stay resilient. So many neighbors helping neighbors here, all of them knowing that this is going to be a long haul, and all of them grateful to have one another in their time of need. Back to you.
0: George Solis, thank you. In the Middle East, the standoff in the Strait of Hormuz seems to have no end in sight. President Trump writing on his Truth Social account on Wednesday, the U.S. has, quote, total control over the strait, adding, I think we will keep it. Earlier today, though, Iran's foreign minister took to social media to seemingly taunt the president, saying the U.S. miscalculated on the strait and the war with Iran more broadly. NBC News chief international correspondent Keir Simmons joining me now from the region. So, Keir, earlier today, Iranian officials said no ship could pass through the Strait of Hormuz without Tehran's permission. President Trump is asserting that U.S. has dominance in the waterway. Are we getting any closer to an agreement to fully open that strait?
3: Well, both things are true, effectively. And yes, we are closer. But that being said, it's always the last stage of a negotiation that is the hardest. And that's definitely proving to be the case here. I mean, frankly, it's a stalemate once again, with those negotiations between Oman and Iran having really, I think, got the details of exactly how the Strait of Hormuz would be managed. But this real challenge over agreeing some of the basic points and having the U.S. agree to it, because, of course, it's going to need the U.S., and we would need the U.S., to lift its blockade in order for then the Iranians to say, OK, well, we aren't going to fire on ships, and for the whole thing to start working again. I mean, there are many, many people, Vicky, who study this region closely, who are pretty pessimistic about the possibility of this, of a kind of grand breakthrough. I do think that potentially there is the chance we'll inch towards more vessels being able to pass through the Strait. And actually, I'm in Jeddah in Saudi Arabia right now, where the Saudis have been working over months to open up new ways to export oil and other commodities and import goods from the Red Sea behind me here. So it's baby steps. In the end, this is still a challenge. Diplomacy is proving extremely difficult.
0: Yeah, truly. All right, Keir Simmons, live from the region. Keir, thank you. It is being called Hot Divorce Summer. Newly divorced singles embracing, even celebrating the end of their marriages. We're talking about parties, divorce rings, the whole nine yards. This trend is taking off across social media. Look at those balloons. Brands are really cashing in as well. NBC News entertainment correspondent Chloe Malas helps us understand.
4: From Drew Barrymore.
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6: 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I canceled tours.
4: Jessica Alba, Kim Kardashian, and more, all opening up about divorce, helping to prompt a shift in culture and a new trend.
7: The hot divorcee summer.
4: Forget brat summer. That's so 2024. The wedding bands are coming off, and hot divorcee summer is heating up.
8: I wanted to look like I belong on a yacht.
4: Comedian and writer Taddy McLeod believes she helped spark the trend with this cheeky take of a glamorous divorcee.
9: Are you responsible for the phrase hot divorcee summer?
8: I believe I am, yes. I didn't expect it to go so global.
4: It's inspiring people to go out, get those long dresses, wide-brimmed hats, and oversized sunglasses, and channel their inner Jennifer Coolidge from The White Lotus.
10: I'm in desperate need of a massage.
11: Emily Ratajkowski was definitely one that stuck out to me. She got the divorce ring, and because of her, I also was empowered and influenced to get my own divorce ring.
4: After her divorce, 39-year-old Ivanka de Koning moved back in with her old college roommate, who also was recently single.
11: Rings and diamonds shouldn't be representative of like a love story. It can be more of like you're marrying yourself.
4: She even threw herself a divorce party filled with champagne and caviar, an event that's become more common, according to Evite, who told us, quote, the steady rise in divorce parties shows a massive cultural shift in how we handle major life transitions. De Koning and others are now leaning into hot divorcee summer, shopping at places like New York-based Bootsy, which is also embracing the movement.
12: Felt like it was in our ether and something that we were hearing a lot of.
4: A recent campaign stemmed from chatter they overheard at the store.
12: And girls being like, I want to wear this to my divorce party.
4: Bootsy isn't the only place where hot divorcee summer has moved from social feeds to storefronts. High-profile divorce attorney Laura Wasser joined forces with Reformation to launch the Divorce Collection. River Island released a guide for the trend. Twisted Tea launched a new breakup-themed split pack. And even Netflix now has a hot divorcee summer section with movies and shows that fit the part.
11: Divorce is hard. There is a negative stigma to it. But to see brands and clothing lines kind of like celebrate you, it's like, to me, a sense of empowerment.
4: And to be part of the movement, a divorce actually isn't even required. McLeod herself says she's happily in a relationship.
8: It's a vibe. It's not a legal status. It's very much about capturing an essence that I associate with women who are post-marriage.
4: Meanwhile, for brands, experts say leaning into social media trends like this one can pay off.
13: This is such a fresh new target market and a topic that was just been bottled up, and somebody put a pin in that balloon and it exploded.
4: According to a 2025 Edelman report, 73% of consumers surveyed said a brand that authentically reflects today's culture would be more successful in earning their trust. Fashion icon Cynthia Rowley says her daughters bought her a divorce ring of her own and says she'll keep single people in mind for future inspiration.
14: I'm proof that there's life on the other side. Honestly, I'm having so much fun. I almost feel guilty how much fun I'm having.
4: The new trend might help some realize happily ever after has less to do with finding Prince Charming and more to do with finding yourself. Chloe Malas, NBC News.
0: Listen, whatever gets you through a tough time. All right, coming up from Camp Rock 3 to Colleen Hoover's latest movie adaptation. That's all in today's Daily Spotlight.

0: All right, you know what that music means. Grab your popcorn. We are back in the NBC News Daily Theater because it is time for today's Daily Spotlight. And if you are looking for something to watch this weekend, we got you covered. Entertainment journalist David Correa is here to break it all down for us. David, always good to have you.
1: Thanks for having me.
0: Let's start at summer camp, my friend. Camp Rock 3 premiering on Disney Channel today, Disney Plus tomorrow. What can fans expect?
1: Well, big news came out this week. I was here last year. We talked about it. We were saying how Demi Lovato was just an executive producer. Mm-hmm. And we were like, there's no way that
0: she's not going to be in it.
1: She is in it.
0: Oh,
1: she's making a surprise cameo. Not so much a surprise anymore. We let the cat out the bag. Sorry. But it is bringing back that Disney nostalgia.
0: Yeah.
1: The Jonas Brothers, Demi Lovato, all back together. And Connect 3, the band that the Jonas Brothers portray, are back at Camp Rock trying to find an opening act for their new tour.
0: It's so cute. It's so wholesome. Look at the dancing, the singing. It's going to be great.
1: Yeah.
0: All right. Do you remember, I mean, who could forget, right? The Australian breakdancer, Rae Gunn. She was like the star of the 2024 Paris Olympics. For the right reasons, the wrong reasons, I'll let the viewers decide. But she now is releasing a documentary about the experience. What are we learning from the trailer?
1: This comes out September 1st. Mm-hmm. It is her story. And yes, she became this viral meme. And what we do, I feel for her because we could become a meme at any moment. And she did.
0: Yeah, she had the moves, though.
1: She had the moves, and they were unique, and there was some ups and downs. And the documentary really goes there because, yes, there's the funny part, but there's also the conspiracy theories, which all got debunked about how she even qualified and how she became an attack of internet trolls. Mm. I definitely checked this one out.
0: Yeah,
1: September
0: I didn't like
1: 1st.
0: The mean stuff. It was fun, though. It brought a new look at breakdancing. I'm glad she's getting to tell her side of the story. All right, we're also getting a first look at Colleen Hoover's Verity. What do we know so far about this adaptation?
1: This one is so creepy. This is one of Colleen's darker, more adult books. It comes out October 3rd, starring Anne Hathaway, Dakota Johnson, Josh Hartnett. Dakota Johnson is an up-and-coming writer who gets asked to take on Anne Hathaway's character's final novel because she's incapacitated and partially non-responsive. I say partially.
0: It goes there.
1: It's weird. Anne Hathaway's playing a character we've never seen before from her. Definitely have to check this out when it comes out.
0: She's so good. You can't go wrong with an Anne Hathaway movie, really, right? Okay, a survival mystery also in the works. The End of Oak Street. That hits theaters this weekend.
1: Yes.
0: Is this horror? Is it suspense? It looks kind of creepy.
1: It's sci-fi. It's funny. It's suspense. Mm. It's action. And it's more Anne Hathaway.
0: Okay.
1: She is starring in this with Ewan McGregor. Basically, their suburban street gets taken and moved somewhere else because of some cosmic events.
0: Oh.
1: And then add dinosaurs to the mix. It is directed by David Robert Mitchell, but also gives a little bit of Spielberg vibes, a little E.T., a little Jurassic Park.
0: Oh, that's fun.
1: Yeah.
0: For the family, then.
1: Yeah.
0: Oh,
1: action
0: maybe?
1: For the family. Yes.
0: Okay.
1: Why not?
0: Is it PG-13? Do we know?
1: I don't know the
0: not
1: rating.
0: Sure?
1: Let's check
0: on
1: that.
0: All right. We'll check. All right. And then finally, this new take on Charlie and the Chocolate Factory. I've watched every single one. I've loved every single one. I love the book. Netflix is now doing another version. What do we know?
1: This is an animated version. It comes out on Netflix in November or in December, and then it comes in theaters in November. So you get both version options. It is not another retelling of the same story. It's a new story.
0: Okay.
1: So you got to check this one out. There's a new Charlie in play.
0: A new Charlie animated. Fantastic. David Correa, always a pleasure to be with you. Thank you so much.
1: Thank you.

0: A Colorado choir is drumming up community and connection for patients suffering from dementia. Jennifer Meckles from NBC's affiliate station in Denver, Colorado, spoke to a few of the singers about how music heals.
1: And the second verse choir.
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3: Music has such a way of connecting us.
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3: Second verse choir is a choir for people living with dementia and their care partners.
5: For people suffering from dementia and people living with someone who is suffering for dementia, it can be isolating.
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5: My name is Julie Hollinger.
7: My name is Ray Hollinger. I sang with my mother and father from right after I learned how to talk.
4: Under the boardwalk.
3: I'm Ann Wrigley. I'm the program director and co-founder of Second Verse Choir.
7: The guy beside me helps me because I can't remember the thing. And he's right there to go, go ahead, Ray, go ahead, Ray.
8: Some of our participants would like to share some testimonials.
9: This disease can be so isolating for both the individuals and the caregivers.
10: I'm finding new purpose and joy in life. I have something to look forward to when I wake up. Hooray, only two more days till choir practice.
7: Oh, man.
5: So it kind of takes away from some of the sense of isolation and just a feeling of belonging because you're with people that understand your day-to-day life and the circumstances that you're going through.
4: I can see clearly now.
7: It is joy.
3: It's never too late to do something new, to do something fun, and to continue to live your life.
0: Our thanks to Jennifer Meckles. That is so true. Never too late to learn something new, do something to exercise your brain. What a lovely look at that program. And when a community is in need of help, the firefighters are often the first to respond. So when a group of firefighters in Rhode Island had an air conditioning problem, the community was ready to answer their call for help. Sam Reed from our NBC affiliate in Providence has more on this sweet story.
11: As the temps near the 90s and the humidity makes it feel like you're wearing the air, firefighters in Pawtucket will tell you this summer has been hot.
12: Seems like this has been a very warm summer, very humid heat waves. I think we've had two or three heat waves already.
11: You see, these guys and gals, all 130 of them, are helping others no matter the weather.
12: 24/7, winter, summer, spring, fall, blizzards, hurricanes, you name it, we're out there.
11: But with all the gear they wear, the heavy lifting, and the fact that they fight actual flames, feeling cool after a call this time of year does a great deal.
12: Part of the recovery from going on runs is coming back. You look forward to coming back to a cool space to replenish, to feel better. Most of our trucks right now, the air conditioners do not work. So we really rely on coming back to the stations to recover.
11: Except a few weeks ago at Station 3. The air conditioner in the dorm room where they rest broke without warning. Naturally, they reached out to the city, asking if they could purchase them a new one.
12: And they were denied in writing. The city told them they were not going to purchase the air conditioner for them.
11: That's when the union came up with an idea. Reach out to the city that they serve on social media.
12: We were extremely shocked, causing us to, you know, make that request to the public of anybody that had something that they could donate. We would be more than willing to take it.
11: Dozens and dozens of people reached out, offering one.
12: It was absolutely overwhelming. We were blown away by the amount of people that were willing to donate air conditioners to us. We had local businesses, a little bit of everything.
11: One of their own in a neighboring town was the first to extend an opportunity.
12: We ended up taking one, or taking two, from our brothers and sisters in Central Falls through their deputy chief Petron, who donated two to us.
11: About a week later, the city reached back out offering a used one with a smaller electrical power that wouldn't work for what they needed. But as for their new donated ones, they're working just great, proving the power of positivity can come full circle, because on this rare occasion, firefighters were the ones who were offered help from the heat.
12: The amount of support, the amount of people that reached out and wanted to donate air conditioners, they were wanting to donate multiple air conditioners, brand new ones. They were willing to do whatever they could do to help us.
11: Showing you something good, I'm Sam Reed.
0: A rare treat for a community to get to give back to its fire department. Glad to see they are cool. Keep it right here, folks. We have much more news straight ahead. I'm Vicky Nguyen. You are watching NBC News Daily.

0: is not from the left. It is not from the right. It's from the bottom. And we are rising.
1: Whether you are a Republican, an independent, or a Democrat, there is room here for you in our campaign.
2: On the Senate front, we saw two big progressive victories in the Midwest, where Abdul Al-Sayed will take on former Congressman Mike Rogers in Michigan. And Minnesota Lieutenant Governor Peggy Flanagan will face former NFL sideline reporter Michelle Tafoya in November. We'll speak with the Lieutenant Governor in just a moment. The Maine Senate race will also feature a progressive, with former State Senator Troy Jackson going up against Senator Susan Collins after Graham Plattner was forced out amid a series of controversies. But in North Carolina, Iowa, and Ohio, more moderate candidates will be on the ballot in races that are key to Democrats' chances of flipping the Senate. But despite those distinctions, Republican leaders are aiming to paint all Democrats with the same brush.
3: These are not social Democrats. These are hardcore, godless communists.
4: The communists want to take their ruinous and deadly ideology of misery and squalor to every state in America.
5: You've got, you know, people openly out there espousing and endorsing socialism.
6: These are socialists. These are Marxists in their ideology.
7: We're the opposite of the communist.
2: And Democrats also have a mix of ideologies in a couple of governor's races where Republicans are hoping to flip the seats red. In Kansas, the more progressive candidate won the Democratic primary. Cindy Holscher will take on Republican Ty Masterson in November. But in battleground Wisconsin, the establishment-backed David Crowley beat Democratic Socialist Francesca Hong. He will face Republican Congressman Tom Tiffany. Joining me now is the Democratic candidate for governor, David Crowley of Wisconsin. Thank you so much for joining me. Congratulations on your primary win.
8: Well, thank you so much for that, and thank you for having me.
2: Well, we appreciate your being here. Let's dive right into it. So we have heard you and other Democrats talk about the importance of unity in the wake of your win on Tuesday. How do you plan to unify Democrats after so much division, after such a heated primary battle?
8: Well, you know, we as Democrats, we are a big tent, and our job is to make sure that we can keep as many people under this tent as possible and not try to kick people from up under it. And so with this unity tour, we have been hanging out with all the gubernatorial candidates to make sure that we are going to reach our ultimate goal, which is making sure that we defeat the MAGA extremists and Congressman Tom Tiffany this November. But it's not getting caught up in the divisions and the distractions that he wants to focus on, as well as the Republicans here in this state. It's speaking directly to the issues that matter most to Wisconsinites, tackling the affordability crisis, lowering costs for all of our working families, and making sure that they have access to affordable and accessible child care and health care. And I think as long as we continue to do that, coalesce people along the political spectrum, we'll be able to not only bring Democrats together, but those who are, quite frankly, exhausted by MAGA to vote Democratic this upcoming fall as well.
2: You had such a narrow margin of victory, as you know. And I guess the question is, how do you win over those voters who voted against you in the primary? Not to mention the fact you've got to actually expand turnout amongst independents and more moderate Democrats.
8: You know, one of my favorite quotes is by Teddy Roosevelt, and he said, "No one cares what you know until they know how much you care." And I think one thing that we have lost in politics across this country, and definitely here in Wisconsin, is building relationships. We need authentic relationships. For 40, 50 years, Republicans have been sowing the divide between rural, urban, and suburban communities. And now that we're all sharing the same issues, not being able to afford our property taxes or our homes, seeing clinics and hospitals closing in our own backyards, and our public schools not getting enough resources, this is now the opportunity for us to come together. And so we may live in different communities, but we are still one Wisconsin. As long as we focus on the goals and how we can move forward, there's no doubt in my mind that we'll win this election and coalesce people across the political spectrum.
2: Your opponent in the primary, Francesca Hong, has said she will support you and campaign and work with you. Do you welcome that? Do you want her to be out on the campaign trail with you?
8: Oh, absolutely. I think it's extremely important to understand that, you know, me and Francesca, we may not agree on everything, but we do agree on that ultimate goal in defeating a MAGA extremist and election denier from occupying our governor's seats. And so we're going to do what we can to make sure that Democrats all across this state and those who don't feel like they have a political home understand what's at stake.

0: make. And as long as we're able to do that, unify our party, unify the values that we believe here in Wisconsin, there's no doubt in my mind that we'll win this election, but continue to focus on the future of this party.
1: You've just said you don't agree on everything as it relates to Francesca Hong. She obviously was the more progressive candidate. Can you name one issue where you disagree most with her, one of the biggest issues?
0: Well, one of the biggest issues that we did have a disagreement on was related to the data centers. She wanted to see a moratorium here in the state of Wisconsin. Well, I don't believe a moratorium would actually work because you can't place a moratorium on buildings that are currently here. This is about how do we protect ourselves from the current infrastructure as it relates to our water, our air, and our land. And so we can do all those things while also not preempting communities that have done their due diligence to allow for different types of economic development investments.
1: You're calling for guardrails on data centers. What do you say to supporters of Francesca Hong who want that moratorium? They feel like guardrails don't go far enough.
0: Well, the thing is that the moratorium doesn't focus on what we currently have here. It's only focusing on the possibility of data centers that will come in the future. And so for me, it's about how do we protect our land, our water, our most precious resources today? We shouldn't allow data centers to extract our resources. We should be looking at how do we extract as much as possible from these data centers. And so with these guardrails being in place, by working with the state legislature and making sure that we protect our communities, that helps with those future data centers at the exact same time. And so it's about building those relationships, understanding the policy, and moving forward after that.
1: Well, President Trump has a different view. I want to play something he said recently and get your reaction on the other side. Take a look.
2: I think any community that turns down AI is making a big mistake because your taxes are going to go way down. If you own a house, it's going to be more valuable. Mm-hmm. It's a tremendous thing. And I see it. It's almost like there's a campaign against, you know, data centers. Mm-hmm. But data centers, if you look at the stats, everything's good around them.
1: How do you respond to President Trump, the argument being too many guardrails could actually disincentivize companies from coming to Wisconsin?
0: Well, I would actually encourage President Trump to come and talk to many of the community members who live next door to a data center or have a community here. You know, when it comes down to artificial intelligence, yes, it can provide some level of good, but we also have to make sure that it's not replacing productivity, right? Enhancing and creating more efficiency. I think all of us can agree on that. But when it starts to take away from the jobs of today and the jobs of tomorrow that young people are going to school and relying on to pay their bills, we have to, there is some cost to pause there. And so we should be partners as we move forward. And so as it relates to data centers, artificial intelligence, or any level of economic development, we have to protect our people. We have to protect wages and make sure that we're not leaving families behind.
1: All right. So that is what we're hearing from President Trump on that big debate. I want to play for you something that your opponent, Tom Tiffany, is saying. He's out with a new ad taking aim at you. I want to play a little bit, get your reaction on the other side. Take a look.
3: Failed executive David Crowley spent recklessly, botched health insurance for thousands, raised property and taxes. Even David Crowley says there's no real difference between him and socialists.
4: Jeez, that's crazy.
1: How do you respond?
0: Well, there we go with the distractions and divisions. We're not even talking about policies that's actually going to keep more money in families' pockets, how we're going to reduce utility costs. And so, you know, one thing that we know about Tom Tiffany, he is a MAGA extremist who has voted 100% of the time with Donald Trump. And, you know, anybody who votes 100% of the time and doesn't stand up to someone and represents their constituents, it doesn't qualify them to be running for governor. I am the only executive in this race. We have done incredible work lowering our unsheltered homeless population, having the lowest count per capita than any community in the entire country. We've reduced overdose deaths by 40%. And we've had to pick every damn can that Republicans have kicked down the road, especially our former county executive, Scott Walker, who ran up a credit card bill, $400 million on property taxes payers here. And so I'm focused on moving forward while he's trying to attach me to candidates that are not even in this race.
1: Well, when you talk about issues, the biggest issue for voters is the economy. Let me ask you about that. Earlier this year, you dismissed the idea of a gas tax holiday. Gas is up 43% in Wisconsin, Mr. Crowley, since the start of the war. Why rule out temporary relief at the pump?
0: Because we need permanent relief. We have actually proposed repealing the minimum markup law on gas, which is a law that's been on the books since 1939 here in the state of Wisconsin.
1: Why not do both, though? Why not do both? Why not get rid of the gas tax and then try to work toward long-term relief, too?
0: Because we need to provide long-term relief. I mean, what we have seen related to one day of gas taxes is not going to provide a sufficient amount of funds for individuals when we can provide that one time, that long-term relief. We have a 9% markup right here in the state of Wisconsin, which means that we are paying 40 cents per gallon that goes straight to profits. And that's profits that go straight to big oil. It doesn't go to fix the road. It doesn't go to a local municipality. It is literally going to the owners of gas stations. And so to provide that relief, let's actually look at all the laws that we have on the books and do something different. We can't continue to give these gimmicks moving forward. And that's why it's important not just to focus on the governor's race, but how we are electing Democrats in the state Senate and the state assembly to push policies that's going to allow all the boats to rise when that tide rises.
1: All right. David Crowley, thank you so very much for your time. Really appreciate it.
0: No, thank you so much.
1: We want to turn now to Tuesday's other big winner in Minnesota's Democratic Senate primary, where it was not a close race. Lieutenant Governor Peggy Flanagan beat Congresswoman Angie Craig by nearly 20 points. And joining me now is the Democratic nominee for Senate, Lieutenant Governor Peggy Flanagan of Minnesota. Thank you so very much for joining me. Really appreciate it. And congratulations on your primary win.
5: Thank you so much.
1: You're welcome. Let's delve into the topics. Your victory speech, you said you will work to earn the vote of Congresswoman Craig's supporters. And I'm curious, what specific issues do you believe can appeal to those more moderate Democratic voters who you need to win over in the general?
5: Well, I think what's clear, and I am so grateful to Congresswoman Craig, you know, we had two highly qualified women who are running for this U.S. Senate seat. She has now endorsed my campaign, and my hope is to continue to travel across the state, meeting voters wherever they're at and earning their trust and support. Congresswoman Craig and I are absolutely 100% aligned that we have to stop Michelle Tafoya from winning this seat. We know that we cannot afford to allow Donald Trump to have one more yes, sir, senator serving, you know, to do his bidding. And I think what, you know, we can find common ground on for folks across the state is, you know, making sure that people can afford the lives they want to live. Folks feel squeezed. They are struggling. And those are the issues, frankly, that I expect, you know, they want us to tackle, because that's what I've heard from folks as we travel across the state. You know, it's not a secret that Congresswoman Craig and I don't see eye to eye on everything, but we are completely aligned in making sure that this seat remains blue. Michelle Tafoya is kept on the sidelines where she belongs, and that we take back the House and have a Democratic Senate majority as well.
1: I want to get a sense of how you see this race unfolding. In the primary, you said Congresswoman Craig was beholden to corporate donors. Now you are directing that line of attack at your Republican opponent. NRSC Chair Tim Scott said earlier this week that he thinks Michelle Tafoya can put Minnesota in play. If Republicans devote resources to make this race competitive, will you also accept outside help in the form of campaign cash?
5: I have taken that commitment to not take a dime of corporate PAC money. This has been the campaign of the many versus the money. And I think that's a big reason why we won the primary and why we'll win again in November. Listen, Minnesotans of all political, you know, stripes are sick and tired of corporate PAC special interest groups putting their thumb on the scale in our elections. And, you know, we had a resounding victory on Tuesday night where folks said that, you know, they want to make sure that we can end Citizens United. I think the best way to end Citizens United is to demonstrate that you can run and win strong grassroots people powered campaigns. You know, does that mean I have to hustle a little bit more? Yes. But it also means that I can sleep at night because I am beholden only to Minnesotans. And I think, you know, corporations have an incredible amount of representation in Washington. It's regular folks who need a voice in the Senate. And that's what I plan to do. I guess I'd also say, you know, that for Michelle Tafoya, you know, she's been talking a lot about how, you know, people should simply skip their trip to Starbucks in the face of high fuel prices from this illegal war in Iran. I think that's pretty disconnected from what regular Minnesotans are facing every single day. And, you know, our opportunity is to just continue to make sure that people know there's one person who's fighting for Minnesotans and there's one person who's going to, you know, fight for Donald Trump and be a loyal soldier to him. And that's Michelle Tafoya.
1: Well, speaking of Michelle Tafoya, I want to play a little bit of what she told Minnesota Public Radio yesterday. Get your reaction on the other side. Take a look.
6: When I believe something is right, I will go with it. When I believe something's wrong, I have the spine to stand up to it. And I'm going to do that. I'm an independent thinker, and we're going to welcome everyone into this camp.
1: She's effectively making the case there that she will stand up to President Trump when she believes it is necessary. Do you believe that message could resonate with independent voters and make your path more challenging?
5: I mean, I think there, you know, are two kinds of Republicans. There are mega Republicans who are proud Trump supporters, and there are mega Republicans who are afraid of Donald Trump. And it is clear that Donald Trump will be the one who is essentially telling Michelle Tafoya what to do. We already know, again, that she has, you know, taken the stance that this illegal war in Iran is A-okay with her, as we watch the cost of fuel go up for folks, fertilizer prices. We were just out at Farm Fest where, you know, farmers in Minnesota were telling me that they are absolutely being squeezed. The, you know, just chaos and unpredictability that's happening under this president is ridiculous. You know, the weather is hard to control, and you shouldn't have to also deal with the chaos coming out of the Trump administration and Republicans like Michelle Tafoya, who are going to continue to give him, you know, whatever he wants. I guess I'd also say, you know, this past year has been incredibly difficult for our state as we, you know, endured Operation Metro Surge. This is another place where, you know, Michelle Tafoya is out of step with you know, Minnesotans and lockstep with Donald Trump. She said, you know, ICE treated children really, really well. Well, I think, you know, Liam Conejo Ramos would beg to differ. Our little guy in the blue bunny hat, and the children who've had, you know, their parents disappeared and detained. You know, we don't need another senator who is going to empower this like lawless entity that's been allowed to kill two Minnesotans with impunity and wreak absolute chaos and violence in communities all across the United States.
1: You do take me to my next question, which is about that. You have said that you want to rip ICE apart. Is that effectively calling to abolish ICE? Do you want to abolish ICE?
5: I think what we need is an immigration system, but we need an immigration system that, you know, is grounded in public safety and that is grounded in dignity and making sure that we have a pathway to citizenship. We can absolutely have secure borders, but, you know, what we have witnessed literally in the streets here of Minnesota is that Donald Trump's ICE has, you know, detained people simply if they are people of color. You know, I'm a member of the Native American community, and they were detaining Native people who are literally native to this country simply because of the color of their skin. This is out of control. And I think, you know, when we see over $240 billion being given to this agency that is essentially just functioning as a, you know, private police force for Donald Trump terrorizing our communities. We can absolutely do better. We need to hold these folks accountable for what they've done here in
1: Minnesota.
5: So,
1: Lieutenant Governor Flanagan, and, yes or no, abolish ICE? Yes or no on abolishing ICE? I'm not clear on where you stand there.
5: I believe we need an immigration system. ICE has been around.
1: So replace ICE? You're saying replace ICE with a new system? Are you saying that ICE should be replaced with a new system?
5: I think this immigration system is broken, and we need to make sure that we are restoring and repairing and healing what they have broken. And, you know, I am so clear that this week, as we're having a conversation about whether or not I should be spending millions of dollars on electric gloves that are going to shock individuals and detainees, what kind of conversation are we having? It is an agency that is grounded in terror and violence and intimidation. That is, you know, what they are doing in communities across the country. The American people deserve better. And we need an immigration system that takes public safety into account, grounded in dignity, a pathway to citizenship that, you know, is not what Donald Trump is offering right now. And I want to hold this administration accountable for the economic impact on our communities, for the trauma that they have caused our children, and for, you know, the lives that have been lost, not just here in Minnesota, but nine other individuals who have been killed by this agency. It's outrageous. And we need a new immigration system grounded in the things that I just outlined.
1: Very quickly, I want to ask you about what you told Politico in relation to Senate Minority Leader Chuck Schumer. You said you think there should be a new voice for the role of Democratic leader. Who is that voice? And would you welcome Chuck Schumer on the campaign trail?
5: I mean, Chuck Schumer and I have already had a conversation. I am grateful for the leadership that he has provided and what I have heard clearly from people all across Minnesota. Yeah, absolutely. But what I have heard from people all across Minnesota is they are ready for bold fighters. They are ready, you know, to ensure that we have voices that are grounded in making sure that people can afford the lives they want to live. And I think it is time for new leadership. I am grateful to have the support of many members of the U.S. Senate and folks who came out early in support of our campaign and what it is that we're building. I look forward to winning this race, getting there, and helping to elect leadership that's ready for big, bold change.
1: All right, Lieutenant Governor Peggy Flanagan, we're going to watch your race very carefully. Really appreciate your time. Thanks so much.
5: Across Minnesota is they are ready for bold fighters. They are ready, you know, to ensure that we have voices that are grounded in making sure that people can afford the lives they want to live. And I think it is time for new leadership. I am grateful to have the support of many members of the U.S. Senate and folks who came out early in support of our campaign and what it is that we're building. I look forward to winning this race, getting there, and helping to elect leadership that's ready for big, bold change.
1: All right, Lieutenant Governor Peggy Flanagan, we're going to watch your race very carefully. Really appreciate your time. Thanks so much. Coming up, the White House says they had no obligation to tell people they were flying on the decoy plane after an Iranian assassination threat prompted President Trump to secretly switch planes. Plus, mounting concerns of low morale and complaints about poor living conditions as troops serving in the Mideast for months see no end in sight to their deployments. We'll delve into that. Stay with us. You're watching Meet the Press now.
5: Many members of the U.S. Senate and folks who came out early in support of our campaign and what it is that we're building. I look forward to winning this race, getting there, and helping to elect leadership that's ready for big, bold change.
1: All right, Lieutenant Governor Peggy Flanagan, we're going to watch your race very carefully. Really appreciate your time. Thanks so much. Coming up, the White House says they had no obligation to tell people they were flying on the decoy plane after an Iranian assassination threat prompted President Trump to secretly switch planes. Plus, mounting concerns of low morale and complaints about poor living conditions as troops serving in the Mideast for months see no end in sight to their deployments. We'll delve into that. Stay with us. You're watching Meet the Press now.

0: Welcome back. We're learning even more now about what was going on behind the scenes when the White House had President Trump secretly change planes when leaving the NATO meeting in Turkey last month. According to the Washington Post, U.S. intel officials were skeptical about an Iranian assassination threat against the president that the Israeli government relayed to the CIA. An official telling the Washington Post the Israeli report was viewed as, quote, low confidence. As we've been reporting, a U.S. official tells NBC News the Iranian threat was extremely serious and included the possibility of the use of shoulder-to-air missiles. Meanwhile, the White House is dismissing any notion that it had a so-called duty to warn staffers and members of the press who flew on that decoy plane. Joining me now is NBC News White House correspondent Monica Alba. Monica, thanks so much for being here with the very latest. So what more is the White House saying about these new details that we're continuing to learn about this secret trip?
1: Yeah, we have been asking about this so-called duty to warn statute and whether there was any obligation. And according to a senior administration official, the way that this administration and the White House view it, the threat was specific to the president. And so they felt, and they make the argument, that in that moment, that was the only thing that really applied, that the only person they really had an obligation to warn there was the commander-in-chief, and that is why they took such extreme security measures and moved him from the legacy Air Force One to the third military aircraft. And so they're making the argument here, really, that that wouldn't apply to anybody else on the plane, that it wouldn't apply to the top cabinet secretaries, the senior White House officials who remained aboard, or the journalists who, of course, were unaware that the president wasn't actually aboard the aircraft, that they in real time were reporting he was because they were under that impression since he had boarded the plane and deplaned when they landed in the UK as well. So they are sort of trying to dismiss that. But at the same time, we really do still have questions, Kristen, about the exact nature of the threat that led them to make such a brazen decision.
0: Well, and of course, no surprise, Monica, that the United States and its allies share intelligence. Broadly speaking, talk about the intel sharing relationship between the U.S. and Israel and how that fits into this.
1: And it's been fascinating throughout the course of the war against Iran, because there have been several instances in which NBC News has reported that Israel has shared certain intelligence that maybe factored into the president's decision making, but didn't necessarily, according to the White House, drive him to make a decision. But it has certainly been a factor again. So in this case, there is reporting out there that Israel was able to provide some of this intelligence. And even the ambassador, Mike Huckabee, to Israel, said that in a public interview, basically, that he felt that they were able to pass that along, that Israel was able to pass that along to the U.S. as something that could be credible. As you point out, that Washington Post reporting says it was with low confidence, but clearly this was a situation where the Secret Service takes a look at that, and even if it is low confidence, they felt they could not take any chances. But right now, the relationship between the U.S. and Israel is quite strained. The relationship between the president and Prime Minister Netanyahu is definitely at a rocky point, given some of their public comments and certainly disagreements on a number of issues. So whether that was a factor a month ago when all of this was unfolding is still an open question and something that we're following here. But I think it is worth pointing out that overall, when it comes to these kinds of security measures, even if there is a tiny chance that there could be a threat to the president, that is something, according to this White House, they take so seriously that even the aides who were traveling with him say they knew the risks. And in the case of one person, they told us if he were to die and they were to die, that they would be okay with that because they understood the seriousness and the risks associated with the job and traveling with the president overseas. Kristen.
0: Well, that's just extraordinary, Monica. And of course, President Trump did respond to this week. How concerned did he seem to be about the threat against him?
1: And that's the thing that doesn't fit in completely to this picture in terms of, you know, U.S. officials saying that the threat was extremely serious, because the president has actually been kind of downplaying it and really shrugging it off, saying it was kind of whatever in his words, and that he wasn't too worried about the threat. But if you remember, Kristen, as we were reporting at the time, he was, at least while he was in Turkey, saying he was worried about potentially being the target of an assassination plot by Iran, even though he wasn't offering any specifics, just in the hours before he eventually did that very clandestine move and was basically smuggled out through that catering truck, which does tell you he obviously was worried about it at the time.
0: Yeah, just remarkable. Monica Alba, thank you so much for all of that new reporting. We really appreciate it. Meanwhile, the U.S. war with Iran continues to drag on, and it's taking an enormous and alarming toll on U.S. service members deployed to the region, so much so that military families and members of Congress are sounding the alarm about a mental health crisis. The Military Times reporting that multiple sailors on board the USS Abraham Lincoln have tried to jump overboard as that aircraft carrier nears its 9-month mark at sea. According to U.S. officials, there are growing complaints from service members and their families about deteriorating living conditions aboard that ship. Now, lawmakers are demanding answers. Senator Richard Blumenthal sent Defense Secretary Pete Hegseth a letter asking what steps the Pentagon is taking to address the report of poor conditions on the Lincoln, while Senator Gallego requested an oversight visit to the aircraft carrier by a bipartisan Senate delegation. A U.S. official telling NBC News the USS George Washington will deploy to the Mideast to replace the Lincoln in the coming weeks. Joining me now is National Security Reporter Gordon Lubold. Thank you so much for being here, Gordon. Really appreciate it. So put this into context. Just how strained is the situation right now aboard that ship?
2: I mean, Kristen, so, you know, remember, this was a conflict that the president assumed would last 5 to 6 weeks. And we're now in the 6-month mark. And what we're starting to see now is the Navy in particular and other services being overstretched. In this case, you know, most carrier deployments, and a carrier deploys with attendant ships, so it's four or five ships, you know, usually deploy for 6 to 7 months. Occasionally they do go over. Often they go over a little bit here and there. In this case, this is now they're in their 9th month with the Lincoln. Remember, the carrier that it replaced was the Ford, and it was out for 11 months, almost twice the amount of time.
0: Wow.
2: And so what we're seeing is wear and tear on the ship, wear and tear on the humans, the sailors, and the Marines who are on the ship. The reason why this is significant is because when a ship can't get into port for a port visit, LIBO, as they sometimes call it, and replenish the ship, then things as basic as fresh fruit and vegetables, other amenities, you know, the sailors have no access to, and after a while it takes its toll.
0: And why can't they go to port?
2: Right. So I think part of the problem right now is we are in a kind of a active war. It's kind of sometimes a cold war, sometimes it's a hot war, and they're shooting. But force protection of those ships, I mean, carries a huge carrier. And so, like, to take it into a port anywhere in the region, anywhere nearby, is extremely perilous.
0: And what is the Pentagon saying about this situation, Gordon?
2: Right. So the Secretary of Defense recently was asked, and he said the reporting of it was completely overstated. But the Pentagon issued a statement that says, here, the Department of War's focus on mission readiness has been among the top priorities for Secretary Hegseth, and that obviously includes the well-being of our troops. Readiness is non-negotiable. Our forces are postured to win, and the department continues to ensure our people have what they need to succeed. You know, in fairness, you know, Secretary Hegseth himself, a combat veteran, Army, not on ship, but I think does understand these issues. He's built his brand around readiness, lethality, bringing all this stuff back into the military. I think the problem that we're sometimes starting to see, though, is are people willing to say no to the president, to, you know, the demands for this war, which is now stretched so far?
0: As we said, the USS George Washington is set to replace the USS Lincoln. What's the timeline on that, Gordon? How long is it going to take? Could they be out at sea for a length of time more?
2: And that's one of the things about being on these ships and when there's so much uncertainty about when you'll be relieved. We are reporting that the GW is going to relieve the Lincoln, but they are in Asia. That will take at least a couple weeks to come through into the region, and then they sometimes do a overlap, and so it could take several weeks before the sailors of the Lincoln get home.
0: Well, it's remarkable reporting. Gordon, thank you so much for being here and bringing it to us. We really appreciate it. And an important note, if you or someone you know is struggling, you are not alone. Help is just a moment away. Call or text 988 or visit 988lifeline.org to speak to a trained counselor. We will be right back with more Meet the Press.

0: Welcome back. Health officials in at least three states say they will not adopt new federal childhood vaccine guidelines laid out by the White House. President Trump signed an executive order on Monday overhauling the recommended childhood vaccine schedule. The changes included splitting up the combined measles, mumps, and rubella vaccine, known as the MMR vaccine, into separate shots. Today, Illinois became the latest state vowing to ignore that order. Governor J.B. Pritzker calling it a, quote, thoughtless piece of paper that does not reverse decades of research and scientific evidence about protecting kids. It comes as the CDC reports more than 2,400 measles cases have already been reported nationwide this year. That is the highest number in more than 30 years. According to the CDC, more than 90% of those measles cases are in people who are not vaccinated. Joining me now is Dr. Dimitri Daskalakis. He is an infectious disease physician and former director of the CDC's National Center for Immunization and Respiratory Diseases. Thank you so much for joining us. Let's dive right in. Does Monday's executive order have teeth, or is this more about the messaging? How do you see it?
1: Thanks for having me, Kristen. I think at the end of the day, any executive order seemingly has teeth, but it needs to be implementable. And frankly, most of what the executive order details is not implementable. And, you know, there is no such thing as a separate measles, mumps, and rubella vaccine. It only comes as the combined MMR vaccine in the United States. So an order that's written that way really implies that the folks who are writing it really don't know very much about public health or vaccines. So I would say in general, you know, until this is implemented, it is just a piece of paper that is best ignored by both states and medical providers.
0: So what you're saying is very significant. I mean, you're saying it's unlikely, it's impractical for this to actually happen.
1: I will go beyond impractical and say it is impossible without years of additional research. So, you know, there is no separate measles, mumps, rubella vaccine in the United States. In fact, many countries that had some of the vaccines split up have now started recommending the combined vaccine again. So it is impossible to implement without many years of study.
0: Big picture, I wonder what you think the impact of this announcement might be. For example, do you think there could be a drastic decline in vaccinations writ large as a result of the announcement on Monday? Are people going to be nervous about getting vaccinated?
1: I mean, at the end of the day, the Secretary of Health is a chaos agent who spreads misinformation and disinformation. And so, in effect, what this does is create more confusion. And that may manifest itself as people not taking any action. You know, as a clinician who sees patients, I can tell you that when a patient is confused, they generally tend toward inaction. And so I think, you know, this back and forth and back and forth, trying to change the vaccine schedule, trying to make it look like peer countries, countries that, in fact, we are not peers with because we don't have universal health care, ends up just confusing people, confusing parents, and really re-traumatizing pediatricians who have had to deal with this attack on vaccines over the last, you know, year plus.
0: And so if you are confused, your advice to parents is talk to your doctor?
1: Yeah, I mean, like, I'll take it one step level. My first piece of advice is ignore this executive order. And my second piece of advice is talk to your pediatrician and your medical provider.
0: Okay. Let's talk about the measles cases that we're seeing nationwide. More than 2,400 cases have been reported so far this year in the United States. That already surpasses last year's total. And frankly, it's the most cases in this country in more than 30 years. Are you concerned these cases are going to continue to spike? And what's the overall impact of that?
1: I'm very concerned that the cases will continue to spike, and it's no longer about there's an outbreak here, there's an outbreak there. You know, I think at the end of the day, the damage that's been done and made way worse by this current health leadership in the United States means that people will be confused about what to do with vaccines. They're going to hear the misinformation. I mean, the fact that the president himself was talking about autism and vaccines when, in fact, there is no evidence that vaccines are related related to autism will just create confusion and fear. And that manifests itself as unvaccinated children. And that means that there are more children susceptible to measles. And to be clear, it's not just a rash and a fever. So folks who get the measles actually end up having pretty significant impact on their immune system that can last for months after the infection, making them susceptible to other bacterial and viral infections. And some of them can go on to have pretty severe complications. So, you know, this is not serving the health of American people, especially children.
0: Well, you've resigned from the CDC a year ago. At the time, you argued the agency, the Department of Health and Human Services, could no longer be trusted as a credible source of public health information. How would you assess these agencies now, a year after your departure?
1: I think it's gotten worse, Kristen. I don't think that it's gotten better. I think that what we're seeing is health officials doing political strategy rather than public health. And, you know, the casualty in that is our health. It's the health of our kids. And so, you know, confused messages mean failure in public health. And so this is an F. It's not a B minus, not a C plus. This is an F for public health. Because these agencies are really being controlled by someone whose mission is to destabilize the vaccine effort in the country. And that is inappropriate and, you know, really should be something that should have continuous oversight in Congress. I mean, this is going to mean sick kids, period.
0: All right. Dr. Daskalakis, thank you so much for joining us, for bringing us your expertise. We appreciate it.
1: Thank you for having me, Kristen.
0: Coming up after the break, it's the economy and the midterms. The panel digs into what voters say is the most important issue to them this fall. Stay with us on Meet the Press Now.

0: Welcome back. Joining me now is today's panel, Tolu Olorunipa, staff writer at The Atlantic, Megan Hayes, former special assistant to President Biden, and Jesse Arm, vice president of external affairs at the Manhattan Institute. Thanks to all of you for being here. Really appreciate it. Tolu, I have to start with you. You heard my conversations with David Crowley and Peggy Flanagan. What were your key takeaways as Democrats kind of battle for the heart and soul of their party in this primary season?
1: There's a big effort to try to put out a message about the Democrats being a big tent party and try to coalesce around the things that bring the party together and not focus as much on some of the things that were very divisive during this primary, the things that separated the moderates from the left, and the idea that this insurgent leftist wing of the party was trying to take over. The moderates were able to beat some of that back, but they don't also want to beat away or push away the voters, in many cases, large numbers of voters that supported those progressive candidates. And so they're trying to figure out how to message in a way that allows them to seem like they're listening to the folks on the left without necessarily adopting some of those policies. I thought it was really interesting that Peggy Flanagan would not say, I want to abolish ICE. She said everything short of that, but she would not use that word, those words, because she did not want that to be put in an ad against her. But she does want to coalesce around some of the voters and the activists and the people in Minnesota who showed up in mass earlier this year. And a lot of energy is behind that. And she does not want to lose that energy by making it seem like she's backing away from the abolish ICE type of message that a lot of those voters support.
0: You know, Megan Hayes, Tolu's point really underscores just how delicate some of these topics are, how every single word matters. And quite frankly, the challenge ahead of these progressive candidates as they enter the general election. How did you read exactly what Tolu is talking about, kind of the careful discussion on ICE and what we're seeing in these general elections, the fact that this is going to be the biggest test yet for progressives in a place like Minnesota and Michigan?
2: Yeah, I think it's a little bit different here than in Michigan. In Minnesota, it's different than in Michigan. I think that you're going to see her moderate. You're going to see Peggy Flanagan moderate a little. But I also think she was a candidate that showed up. She did a lot of events all over the state. People who did not necessarily agree with her, you know, they voted for her because she was showing up in these districts. She won all the rural districts overwhelmingly. So I just think that she probably has a little bit different of a uphill battle here than Al-Sayed does in moderating. And I think that she, you know, she did not say that she wanted to abolish ICE, and she really couldn't answer. And I know that she's had some struggles to get there, and it's only been a couple of days, and I think she'll get there when it comes down to it. But I do think that her rip apart ICE is saying it needs to be reformed, and I think most moderates would also agree with you. We also have to remember she's in Minnesota, where they were the very, very front lines of all the ICE conflicts this year. So the ICE conversations are going to play differently in Minnesota than they're going to play in Michigan or California or anywhere else. And so I think we have to remember that when she talks about ICE.
0: Jesse, Michelle Tafoya, name recognition. And you heard in that interview I played with her where she said, I can stand up to anyone when I believe it's the right thing to do. Clearly trying to reach for those moderate Democrats, those independent voters who she's going to need if she wins the general election. What do you make of that strategy?
3: Yeah, I mean, I'm going to say much the same thing as Tolu and Megan just now, but I'm on the right, so I'm just going to be a little bit more direct and blunt about it. The normies got their guy in Wisconsin. Yeah. They pulled everything together. They brought the establishment out. They went hard and they got Crowley across the finish line. And they're in much stronger position in Wisconsin as a result. Minnesota, yes, the ICE stuff from earlier this year, but it's also just a much bluer state than Wisconsin and Michigan. So Tafoya is compelling on a lot of different levels. But, you know, Flanagan, despite being a lunatic, in my opinion, is probably going to be in pretty strong position to win that seat just because, you know, we often, you know, a generation ago or a couple decades ago, a lot of people were asking, what's wrong with Kansas? I think a lot of people are asking, what's wrong with Minnesota today?
0: Well, it's a really interesting point because Tafoya has that name recognition. And it, when you think about the general election, that could be the one thing, Megan, that makes it tougher for Flanagan.
2: I mean, I agree that Minnesota is a much bluer state.
0: Yeah, for sure.
2: So I don't actually think that Flanagan's going to have much of a hard time getting to winning this seat. I think she has the establishment backing as well as the progressive backing here. I also think she is a much more palatable candidate. She's a normal mom, and she shows up for people, and I think that people recognize
3: that. Relative to Al-Sayed, for sure.
0: Let's talk about Al-Sayed. Tolu, set us up here because he is moderating ever so slightly, not necessarily in his ideology, but in the broader messaging, clearly aware that he's got to have that unity message. He's got to reach across the aisle. How competitive do you think Michigan is right now? Mike Rogers running ads basically saying, if you felt uncomfortable on Wednesday when you woke up last Wednesday, I'm your guy.
1: Yeah, if this race is about El Sayed, he's going to have a hard time winning. He wants to make the race about affordability, about Donald Trump, who is unpopular in Michigan, and about Mike Rogers by tying Mike Rogers to Donald Trump, to the issues of affordability, to his long record as someone who's part of the establishment, and the fact that he's an outsider for El Sayed. He's trying to use that to get more voters on his side, get more people to say, I might not like everything that he says, but he's not a creature of Washington. He's someone that's different. He's someone that's speaking to the issues that I care about. That's part of the reason he was able to win the primary. But now he has to win over some of those Haley Stevens voters who might be open to an outsider, but don't want somebody who's going to blow up the system.
0: Jesse, you know, Republicans wanted El Sayed to win, and yet there is a lot of energy in the progressive left. And again, he's clearly fighting for more of the voters in the middle now. Do you think this is a competitive race? And I ask that against the backdrop of having had conversations with a number of Republicans who say they're increasingly nervous about a state like Michigan.
3: Yeah. Well, you're right that a lot of Republicans wanted El Sayed. I was not one of them. I was shrieking for Haley. You know, I thought she was cool there for a little while doing my, hanging out with Neera Tanden on Twitter. And, you know, we were all liking the same things and retweeting each other. But no, here's what I'll say. All right. It is definitely a much more competitive race against El Sayed. Absolutely.
0: Because you think he has a lot of energy.
3: Tolu was just making the point earlier. If this race is about Abdul El Sayed, then that's bad for El Sayed. But unfortunately, Abdul El Sayed is obsessed with talking about El Sayed. He's obsessed with that one thing, himself, and then one other thing, Palestine. Okay? So, and he's not moderating an inch on issues as it pertains to the Middle East. And that Arab vote in Michigan voted for him something like 95%. There's a lot of Jewish voters who are pretty upset with El Sayed and freaked out by the things he said in the wake of the Temple Israel near massacre. But I'll tell you this, 95% of Jews in Michigan are not going to be voting for Mike Rogers in November.
0: How do you see that race playing out,
2: Megan? I think that El Sayed has an uphill battle. He's going to have to build a coalition. He needs to get the working class vote, and he needs to get black voters back on his side. And those were Haley's. That's the base of the Democratic Party, and those were the people that were behind Haley Stevens. And the race was a lot closer than people. I think she only lost by, 8,000 or something votes. So he has an uphill battle. He is going to have to use Haley Stevens significantly to get these people back on his side. Also, I think this is a state that's going to matter who's at the top of the ticket for both of these people with governor's races and other congressional seats to get people to turn out. They don't have a Donald Trump. They don't have a presidential election. So is Jocelyn going to pull more Democrats out for El Sayed? Is El Sayed going to get her more votes? There's a lot here going on. Michigan is going to be the place to watch, I think, in November.
0: All right. Well, another place we're watching is Maine, where Troy Jackson, of course, entered the race after Graham Plattner dropped out. Senator Susan Collins, talk about choosing your candidate had a playbook against Graham Plattner. Let's put it that way. Troy Jackson is out with a new ad. I want to play it and get everyone's reaction on the other side. Take a look.
4: I'm a fifth generation logger from Allegash. I grew up a poor kid in a town full of poor people doing everything right and still struggling to get ahead. And it's worse now. People in this country work so damn hard and still feel so damn broke. That's no way to live. Susan Collins keeps telling us that everything's fine, but we know it's not.
0: Tolu, the strategy there, I'm a regular guy who feels your pain, basically.
1: The quotes around regular guy, that's what Democrats seem to want. They want people who they can trust to go to Washington and not embarrass them, not be involved in scandal. With Donald Trump so far underwater in a number of these states, Democrats just want someone who can win and be reliable and be dependable. And Troy Jackson is sort of putting that out by saying, I'm a fifth generation Mainer. You know me. You know my family. I'm not someone that's come out of nowhere with a lot of baggage or skeletons in my closet. And that's something that is appealing to a number of Democrats who have shifted from primary mode, where it's all about policy and trying to win on the policy front, to electability. And Democrats are very much in the electability argument now, trying to figure out, how do we send a message to Donald Trump? How do we actually win in November? And what is it going to take to get someone from our party into the Senate or into these governor seats? And less so about the ideological battles within the party.
0: Megan, what do you make of the strategy that we're seeing so far from Troy Jackson? Do you think it's an effective one? And again, coming after Graham Plattner dropped out, and he's really got to reintroduce himself to the state in this context.
2: Yeah, I think a lot of Democrats have turned the page advantage on Graham Plattner, and I think that put Maine back in play. If we're being really honest, I think that Troy Jackson is a formidable candidate to Susan Collins. She votes with Trump 98% of the time. She's rubber stamping his agenda for the economy, and he's coming out there saying, I feel your pain. I'm a logger. He's speaking their language, and I think those types of things matter. He's authentic, and I think people, this is also, we cannot forget how much this is an anti-incumbency election, and I think that people are just tired of the status quo, and that's why someone like Troy Jackson has a really good shot to win.
0: Jesse, how do you see Maine playing
3: with how
0: out?
3: Obscenely far off the polls were in both Michigan and Wisconsin, I almost wonder if Janet Mills had stuck along in that race a little bit longer, whether she might have fared okay against Graham Plattner had she waited until Election Day before stepping aside. Look, Troy Jackson is Graham Plattner minus the Nazi tattoo, but plus, you know, a couple of kids with his second cousin. So it's a little bit of a weird vibe still. It's not as bad as being a Nazi, that's for sure. But it's all the same policies right on down the line. Hardcore progressives, still a problem for Democrats in November.
0: Okay, guys, great conversation. Thank you so very much. Really appreciate it. And we are back tomorrow with more Meet the Press Now. If it's Sunday, it's Meet the Press on your local NBC news stations. I'll have exclusive interviews with Leader Hakeem Jeffries and Congressman Ro Khanna, plus Senator Bill Cassidy. You do not want to miss it. There is much more ahead on NBC News Now.

0: killed UnitedHealthcare CEO Brian Thompson in December of 2024. Now, our sources say that plea negotiations are still ongoing and that nothing is final until Mangione himself accepts or enters into any sort of a plea deal. And these talks have been happening for a while. Now, NBC New York, reported in June that Mangione's attorneys were talking to federal prosecutors about a possible plea deal. It's all happening as we're coming up on both of his trials, his federal trial in January of next year, and jury selection in his state trial is set to start September 8th. Now, Mangione has pleaded not guilty to the state charges. And it's important to note here, even if he pleads guilty to the federal charges, he could still go on trial in state court. Now, we've seen crowds of his supporters showing up outside of court, some of them even filling the rows inside court during all of these hearings. We've got team coverage for you tonight. Stephen Romo is in New York. Misty Maris, our legal analyst, is going to break it down for us as well. Let's start with Stephen, though. So, Stephen, none of this is final until the hearing happens tomorrow, though, because Mangione could at any point change his mind, right?
1: Yeah, he certainly could. Mangione could decide not to plead guilty. And even if he does, it's still in the judge's hands. If the judge wants to go along with the prosecutor's recommendations that operate under this deal, we know from sources that Mangione is expected to plead guilty, though, to those two remaining stalking charges on the federal level. But we don't yet really know exactly what he's getting in return. Does that include an agreement that is less than life in prison, which he potentially faces right now? The most interesting part of this as well is how this could end up affecting the state trial, which is set to start less than a month away now on September 8th. New York State has some particularly strong statutory protections against double jeopardy, which is essentially being tried for the same crime twice, an issue that the Mangione team has brought up several times before. And if this plea deal goes through, it is very likely to set off a whole new legal fight over this state case and whether it can proceed, maybe delaying it as it ends up being appealed to higher courts or potentially being dismissed even before it gets started. So some very interesting twists and turns happening right now, Ryan. Much more to watch tomorrow.
0: Okay, Stephen Romo, thanks for leading us off. Let's bring in Misty Maris now to answer some of these big legal questions. I mean, so many people were shocked when this news came down this afternoon. Talk to us about how a federal guilty plea here could impact his state case. Stephen got into that a little bit. I mean, what type of plea will this be?
2: So if Luigi Mangione pleads guilty to federal charges and therefore there is a conviction, when somebody pleads guilty, they're technically convicted. The timing here is really important to note because it would be before his state trial is set to go forward. The law in New York is more expansive on double jeopardy than it is under the federal law. It protects against a second prosecution for something that happened during the same transaction or occurrence. Of course, prosecutors would push back, but that would be an issue that could get rid of that state case.
0: Now, let's talk about what's at stake here, because it's important to note that the death penalty in the federal case is already off the table because the judge dismissed the murder charge he was facing. How does that factor into the decision here?
2: So this is the big question, Ryan. What would federal prosecutors be willing to bargain with Luigi Mangione about? We have to remember somebody was killed. So would there be a plea deal that would offer a lesser charge? That seems really unlikely. Would it be a recommendation by prosecutors for a sentence that's less than life, which would ultimately be up to the judge? Or, Ryan, will it be what's called an open plea, which means prosecutors make no guarantees about anything, and the judge will ultimately decide the sentence, but Luigi Mangione could bring up mitigating factors, potentially like his mental state, and also say that he's claiming responsibility, so he should get a haircut on that potential sentence. So it could be a whole bunch of different things, and I'm just curious what federal prosecutors would be willing to give up in this case, given the circumstances.
0: Yeah, and especially the overwhelming evidence against him. Misty Maris, thanks for helping us understand all this. We're going to learn so much tomorrow when this hearing takes place. Let's move on now to 18 million people at risk of flash flooding across the upper Midwest after parts of Indiana have already seen historic rainfall that meteorologists say hits once every 1,000 years. Water rescues are ongoing there. You can see homes, businesses, cars underwater. The deluge creating some sinkholes, destroying streets with rivers swelling to almost record levels. This state's under a disaster emergency now. Severe storms also wiped out dozens of trees and power lines, leaving hundreds of thousands

0: of people in the dark across Indiana, Ohio, Illinois. And there's even more torrential rain and even possible tornadoes expected in the hours ahead. Maggie Vespa, where she always is, tracking it in the middle of the storm. She's in Indiana tonight. So, Maggie, you've heard from folks who they just feel like they can't catch a break with all these back-to-back storms. Talk to us about what they're going through.
1: Yeah, Ryan, exhausted is such a massive understatement. Like, it just keeps coming. In case of point, we just got to this new city. We're here in Anderson, Indiana, because this river here is actually still rising. We're seeing it recede in other parts of the state, but this river here is approaching record levels, not expected to crest until like 2 a.m. And the mayor's office here in Anderson just launched mandatory evacuations. You can see how intense the current is. So this area could still get hit, adding that we have more rain expected in the forecast. Earlier today, we were in Cambridge City, Indiana. We have video with this couple. This is kind of the contrast. That's the part of the state where the water has already receded, and couples and families and people affected today were going back into their homes to survey the damage. And we walked in with this one couple who both just started crying, saying, oh my God, we worked our whole lives for this. They were seeing their fridge flipped over, covered in mud. Their floors were buckled, all their possessions destroyed. I talked to Brooke, the mom, just about, you know, what she was taking in at that moment. Here's part of that.
2: I have six kids.
1: You have six kids?
2: Yeah, they were supposed to start school yesterday. We worked our whole life for this. I did not expect it to get this high. I was like, oh, our house will be fine. Our house ain't got nothing. I come inside, get dressed, look outside, and we have to evacuate.
1: Yeah, it was just one of those utterly heartbreaking conversations that you have, and then you leave those people knowing that they have such a long road ahead. It was awful. We have sirens going off, by the way, in the background. We've heard them all day since we got here. Just to recap, over the last few days, it has been just absolutely horrific to watch this impact just slam Indiana. It was widespread flooding, rivers hitting record levels. They call it a once-in-a-thousand-year flood event, and we saw all kinds of impacts. Homes destroyed, neighborhoods swallowed, as you said, roads buckled. So really, Ryan, again, we're just kind of wrapping our arms around the damage here, knowing that more rain could be coming, and either way, the road to recovery will be a long one.
0: Okay. Maggie Vespa, thanks for being there and being on top of it. You and your crew stay safe. We appreciate it. Let's now switch up to a switch up at sea. The Pentagon plans to replace one of the two aircraft carriers deployed in the Middle East. This according to a U.S. official. The USS Abraham Lincoln will soon be replaced by the USS George Washington after setting sail more than 250 days ago. The move comes as two other U.S. officials tell NBC News that military leaders are privately raising concerns about low morale and widespread fatigue among American service members deployed in the region. On board the Lincoln, there are concerning reports of a mental health crisis. The Navy Times and Stars and Stripes report that there have been multiple attempts by sailors to jump overboard in the wake of reported unsafe conditions and food shortages. Here's what one dad whose son is serving on the ship had to say.
3: And they're doing their best, so they want our support. And part of that support means we have to have the tools to do our job. That means the fuel. That means the food, right? That means the food. That means the toothpaste and the deodorant. That means all of it, right?
0: Seems like basic stuff. A Navy official told NBC News that they have not observed an increase in suicidal ideation or attempts. Gabe Gutierrez tracking this force at the White House. Gabe, just first of all, why has this carrier been out there so long?
4: Well, Ryan, look, it's been a long mission and it keeps getting extended, of course. The president saying that this war in Iran would last just several weeks to begin with. Certainly, it's lasted much longer than that. And some military service members and their families are now raising concerns about why this has been going on for so long and some of the things they've had to deal with while on board the USS Lincoln. We just spoke with the mother of a service member who said that she was deployed late last year. And while she is used to long deployments, this one has gone on longer, so much longer than usual. And she says that her daughter has told her that they have been hangar bays have been open. Water has gotten into the ship, that they've had limited meal portions at times, and that they've also had plumbing issues as well. Listen to what her message to the Pentagon would be.
5: My message to the Pentagon is switch the ships out so the sailors' mental and physical health can be taken care of and the ship can be repaired and seaworthy again.
4: Now, the Pentagon has released a statement. The spokesperson for the Pentagon saying the Department of War's focus on mission readiness has been among the top priorities for Secretary Hegseth, and that obviously includes the well-being of our troops. Readiness is non-negotiable. Our forces are postured to win, and the department continues to ensure our people have what they need to succeed. A Navy official also says that there are mental health professionals to assess and assist service members if needed, as their needs arise, Ryan.
0: Okay, Gabe Gutierrez, thanks for that. We appreciate it. A senior Trump administration official tells us today that tells our team that the White House didn't have any, quote, duty to warn staffers and members of the press who ended up on that so-called decoy plane out of Turkey about the Iranian assassination threat against the president. You know this Mission Impossible-esque scheme that's been talked about nearly all week. The president goes up the stairs to the old Air Force One because his Qatari gifted jet didn't have the proper security. Then Secret Service whisking him away on a catering truck to a different plane. We didn't know any of that at the time. But poof, there he is back on Air Force One upon landing in the UK. We still don't know how that reappearance happened, by the way. Remember, cabinet members like Secretary of State Marco Rubio and Treasury Secretary Scott Bessent ended up on the decoy, not to mention, of course, press and staff. But this senior administration official tells us this, quote, those are the risks everyone signs up for. If I die, I die. Monica Elba is at the White House. I mean, that is a bit morbid, Monica, but dive into the reasoning for us. Why does the White House feel it didn't need to warn anybody else?
6: Yeah, senior administration official Ryan basically puts it this way. They say the duty to warn applies to the person who could have been impacted by the threat. And in this case, they argue that was simply President Trump, and that is why they let him know and some of the closest aides that he has and moved him to that third military aircraft. But in their argument here, the official basically says that that duty to warn statute or obligation would not apply to the other people who remained on the so-called decoy plane, because that is what it was. So all the press, the aides, and in addition to that, we just have to point out there are a lot of different Air Force officials, the flight attendants, the pilots, all those people who were on Air Force One traveling without the president who may not have known that he wasn't on there for those security reasons. So that is at least how the administration is posturing it. They are saying on one hand, according to a U.S. official, this was an extremely serious threat that they were very worried about. But on the other hand, it's the president who's been pretty much downplaying it, saying that he didn't know that much about it. At least that's just what he's saying publicly.
0: Right. Yeah, but Monica, there are some questions about this actual threat, right? I mean, do we have any understanding of how serious of a possibility it was that someone had a shoulder-to-air missile threat from Iran that they were going to use to target Air Force One?
6: Well, look, based on my conversations, if you're the Secret Service, if there is even the possibility of this, if there is even chatter, if there is some kind of intel that the U.S. had received or obtained themselves that suggested this was a possibility, it appears that they were in a position where they weren't going to take any chances. Again, even if, according to the Washington Post, they report that the CIA had a, quote, low confidence of this possible plan of a shoulder-fired missile to the plane. Again, there's a lot more to this that we perhaps don't know, because whenever we deal with the president's security, there is a lot that sometimes is left unsaid for obvious reasons to ensure that his safety is protected. And that is how officials that I've been talking to have really put this at the end of the day. They've said, bottom line, the security of the president is paramount and that that is what they put above all else. But the fact that they went to this clandestine plot and used all of these measures that, again, we wouldn't have known if not for the news media does speak to how seriously they were taking it, at least at the time. Ryan.
0: Okay. Monica Elba, thank you. Right now, rescue teams are carrying out what's being called the final phase of their mission in Colombia after that powerful earthquake hit the country just days ago, killing nearly 300 people. And making matters worse, a new 4.2 earthquake hitting the same epicenter as the first 7.4 quake. More than 500 people are still missing. You see crews there holding their hands up, asking for silence as they listen for any signs of life in the rubble. At the same time, the situation on the ground is even more challenging. Thousands are left without electricity and water, and they're calling on the government for help. George Solis has more from Colombia.
7: The search for survivors continues. Overnight here at this site, what used to be an apartment building, crews working diligently to remove as much debris as possible. The urgency comes after rescuers thought they heard someone deep within the rubble. Now, tragically, that has not been the case yet. But as you can see, no one here is deterred. You can see how fast they're working. Hope all some have left. At this very site, we spoke with a woman from Long Island. Her name is Ana Valencia. She got in at 2 a.m. with the rest of her family, moving the smaller bricks by hand. Her father, Miguel Valencia, she believes is somewhere in this rubble. She is keeping hope alive like so many throughout Western Colombia, praying for a miracle. Different sites right now, many of these scenes playing out. There have been miraculous rescues. We have heard accounts from people who have been pulled from the rubble, others who made it out just in the nick of time. We were at a hospital speaking with doctors who tell us they're broken, but they have treated so many patients, more than 100. The director of one hospital, emotional by the sheer weight of what has transpired here across the country. And take a look at this right now. You can see the pride here. This man carrying the flag of Colombia right now, representing, just the energy. So many here going without sleep. So many here going without eating. It's been grueling temperature at some parts, but nevertheless, they stay resilient. So many neighbors helping neighbors here, all of them knowing that this is going to be a long haul, and all of them grateful to have one another in their time of need. Back to you.
0: George Solis, thank you so much. Prosecutors today laying out a bunch of digital evidence in the trial of a Massachusetts mom accused of murdering her three small children, showing the mom's phone searches in the days and hours before the killings. Prosecutors showing a search where Lindsay Clancy looked up the distance to the restaurant she asked her then husband to get food from on January 24th, 2023. That's the same night she killed her children while her husband was out. You can see the video of him at that restaurant right here. Now, remember, prosecutors say that Lindsay Clancy sent him there deliberately so that she had enough time to carry out the alleged murders. Just 4 days earlier, Clancy searched on her phone, "Can you treat a sociopath?" and Googled about hallucinations, too. That's according to a state police investigator. It's important to note here, the defense isn't saying that Clancy didn't kill her kids, but they argue she couldn't be held criminally responsible because she was going through postpartum psychosis and wasn't getting the medical help she needed. Sue O'Connell is NBC Boston's courtroom insider. She joins us now. She's been following this case from the very beginning. So, Sue, we also heard from the lead investigator in this case who came up yesterday in testimony about a prosecution theory. Talk to us about how that all played out.
8: Yeah, that was very interesting. Sergeant Joshua McKellen was on the stand today, but yesterday Sergeant Daniel Lawler mentioned him because the defense, remember these are prosecution witnesses, raised the question about this theory that was floating around that while Lindsay Clancy was in the hospital, her psychiatrist visiting her let him use her phone to call Patrick, her husband, and when she called, she said she heard voices. They tried to suggest that perhaps the psychiatrist had suggested that Lindsay do that, put her up to saying she heard voices. Well, Lawler was the officer outside the door at the hospital. He didn't hear it, and so he was able to debunk this theory before the prosecution had any opportunity to introduce it. So that was a big day yesterday for the defense.
0: Now, we also saw the defense cross-examine one of the state police investigators and ask him about a couple of specific searches on Clancy's phone. Let me just first play some of that interaction.
9: How'd you slit your throat to die?
10: And the next box.
9: Can you turn airbags off on Kia Sorento?
10: These all came from Lindsay's phone, right?
9: I can't confirm that.
10: Well, it's a pretty good inference, right?
9: Yes, sir.
0: What's the defense trying to get at here?
8: Well, again, that's a prosecution witness, and this is data that was taken from the extraction that the defense did not the Massachusetts State Police. So he gets this prosecution witness to basically confirm these searches happened. And you'll notice, as disturbing as those searches are, there are no searches about killing children or ways to kill your family or ways to fake a suicide. So what the defense was able to do today was say the state police didn't do a broad enough search, and there's no search evidence that Lindsay Clancy was looking to kill her children.
0: Ugh. It is just such an awful story on every level. Sue O'Connell, thank you for being there and being on top of it for us. We really appreciate it. If you or someone you know is struggling or in emotional distress, text 988 or text HOME to the crisis text line at 741-741. Now, we do have some breaking news just coming into us from Las Vegas, where a jury has now been seated in the trial of the man accused of orchestrating the death of rap icon Tupac Shakur. The trial will take place decades after Shakur was shot to death on the street of Las Vegas in 1996. Dwayne Kiffy D. Davis will stand trial for ordering the hit on Shakur and giving whoever pulled the trigger the gun used in the attack. This is video of Davis in court today. Opening statements are expected to start on Monday. Davis has pleaded not guilty. We'll continue following the story as we get more information. Coming up, the terrifying moments this ammunition factory exploded near Rome. What triggered the blast? Plus, the growing tick threat now spreading south. Why some worry doctors aren't ready there.

0: New research just out today from the CDC shows a rising risk of Lyme disease as ticks start to spread south. These disease-carrying critters have now popped up in North Carolina. That's unusual because they're typically found mostly in the Northeast. Now, researchers discovered more than 370 ticks over a 10-month period in parts of North Carolina. Nearly 40% of them tested positive for the bacteria that carries Lyme disease. Erica Edwards joins me now. Erica, I grew up in the Northeast, so I'm accustomed to checking kids for ticks. But it's not just Lyme disease. Some other bacteria on these ticks was discovered for the first time in North Carolina. Why is it so significant that it's happening so far south, and why does it raise red flags for the CDC?
1: Well, you know, it shows that scientists and doctors are way behind in finding where these ticks are spreading illnesses. If you compare maps from 2010 to 2023, you can see how Lyme disease has consistently spread outside of where you grew up in New England. And it's not just Lyme disease. Ticks that carry other bacteria, including the one that causes the red meat allergy, are all finding new areas to live and infect more people. Ryan?
0: You said you spoke with one woman who tried for years to even get a diagnosis. How does her struggle reflect the lack of preparedness that doctors may have in the South for these types of ticks and their spread further south?
1: Yes, she said her doctor shrugged off testing her for Lyme because he said he didn't think the illness even existed in their area of North Carolina. And that's exactly the concern that experts have, that doctors don't have tick-borne illnesses on their radar. Diagnosis is key because antibiotics are available to help. Ryan?
0: And is there a plan in place to help spread awareness of these tick-borne illnesses in parts of the country where the bugs are starting to pop up?
1: Yeah, so this new research was done in a small town called Biltmore Forest in western North Carolina, right along the Blue Ridge Parkway. It's an area well known to tourists. Town leaders now are installing kiosks at parks and hiking trails with insect repellent wipes for visitors, really, Ryan, anything to raise awareness about protecting themselves and their visitors against the growing number of ticks. Ryan?
0: Yeah, check your kids from head to toe if they've been playing out in the woods. Erica Edwards, thank you so much for that. We appreciate it. Let's get you over now to the five things our team thinks that you should know about tonight. Number one, a federal judge dismissed a lawsuit brought by the Trump administration alleging that Harvard University failed to protect Jewish and Israeli students from harassment. We've been telling you about this. The government's allegations focused mostly on incidents during campus protests over the war between Israel and Hamas. A judge said the alleged incidents were too isolated to show ongoing violations. The White House and Harvard didn't immediately respond to a request for comment. Number two, take a look at this massive explosion at an ammunition facility in Italy. It happened while emergency crews were already there responding to a fire. There are no reports of any injuries. Number three, Hawaii's Big Island now under a hurricane watch with tropical storm Leila strengthening over the Pacific Ocean. Forecasters say the storm is expected to make landfall this weekend, bringing potentially life-threatening flooding and mudslides. Number four, somebody appears to have vandalized the World War II memorial right here in Washington, D.C. Pink and green paint was splattered on the side, with someone writing "clean hands, dirty money" on one of the walls. Soap was also poured into one of the fountains, piling up bubbles. The Interior Department says it's investigating. Number five, check this out. A black bear inside a restaurant in Aspen, Colorado. You can see it there climbing on the tables and knocking over the glasses. The restaurant says the bear walked through a side entrance and into the main dining room. Fortunately, no one was eating there at the time. Police were called, but by the time they arrived, a brave employee had herded the bear back outside. And the worst part, he didn't even have a reservation. Can you believe that? The polls in Britain are closed in a small special election that's getting some big attention. That's because a trash bin might soon have a seat in Parliament. You heard that correctly. 34 people actually threw their hat into this race, but it's expected to come down to the former face of Brexit and the man who calls himself Count Binface. NBC's Janice Mackey-Fraher opens the lid on this one.
2: A political showdown in a seaside town is pitting one of Britain's most divisive politicians, Nigel Farage, against, well, a trash can.
3: Yeah, my name's Count Binface. And I've entered the race to Claxton's new MP.
2: Meet Count Binface, a self-proclaimed galactic space warrior and comedian who emerged in body armor as Farage's main rival in a special election that came to epitomize voter discontent here.
4: Thanks, buddy.
3: You want somebody new who will stand up for you.
2: Some of Count Binface's policies are a bit out there, like building at least one affordable house, nationalizing the British singer Adele, and capping the price of croissants.
5: And of course, move the hand dryer in the gents' toilets at the Crown and Treaty pub Uxbridge to a more sensible position. Because as you can imagine, that's a national issue.
6: The vote comes as Nigel Farage finds himself in a political bind, facing an investigation over not declaring a multi-million dollar gift from a crypto billionaire before he was elected to Parliament in 2024.
2: Farage denied doing anything wrong and resigned, saying voters should determine if he keeps his job.
7: Well, I've decided that the people of Clacton should be the judges of my actions. This will be a people versus the establishment by-election.
2: But mainstream party candidates boycotted the special election, accusing Farage of playing political games.
8: Nigel Farage is having a hissy fit because the first time he's actually having to deal with some real scrutiny.
2: Enter Count Binface, whose real name is John Harvey. He's no stranger to the sort of trash talk that comes with politics, having run against prime ministers before. Yet this time, Binface has oddly been gaining support as the ultimate protest vote.
9: Who are you voting for?
10: Binface.
9: Binface.
11: Binface. Absolutely. 100%.
9: Is that because you want Count Binface to be your elected representative in Parliament?
11: I have looked at his manifesto and there is a lot of rubbish in there, don't get me wrong.
9: Is it basically a vote against Farage?
11: It's a vote against Farage.
2: Still, Farage, an ally of President Trump, appears unlikely to be thrown out by a garbage can. Farage's strong positions on immigration and Brexit building momentum for his populist right-of-centre reform party.
12: Who am I voting for? Nigel Farage, of course. He's the best, simply the best.
2: Regardless of the election's outcome, the unlikely rise of Count Binface captures a mood here among those worn down by politics, finding a laugh and maybe a bit of hope that even a man in a can might change things. Janice Mikey Frayer, NBC News, London.
0: Makes you wonder if maybe he has a cousin here in the States that could run for something. Who knows? We'll have to see. Coming up, the latest update in the political fight over a famed D.C. venue. What the Kennedy Center's new name is going to be. Plus, two unexpected passengers on an Oregon bus. How these goats hitched a free ride.

0: A baby that's just one day old is now at the center of a legal battle that could pit the country's political polar opposites against one another and potentially redefine custody rights. Let's give you the backstory first. A California couple hired the woman that you see here, McKenna West, of Alaska, as a surrogate. The parents learned at 20 weeks that the child would have a rare heart defect, requiring several surgeries and potential lifelong care. Now, in a court filing from Alaska, the California couple says that West initially agreed with the decision to terminate the pregnancy, even making the arrangements to do so before changing her mind. But 9 days ago, West alleged on a podcast with an anti-abortion organization that the parents attempted to pressure her into having an abortion.
1: It was just a horrible, trapped feeling to be like, this is my body and I absolutely don't want to go through this. But I just felt like I didn't have a say.
0: So instead, West traveled to Texas, where abortion is illegal and women who give birth are recognized as the mother. Once there, Texas Republican Attorney General Ken Paxton won a court order compelling medical treatment in the state. The baby's now here, born in Dallas, and West wants custody. But in a separate order, the same Texas judge says that West can't make medical decisions for the baby because she's not his parent. In a statement to NBC News, lawyers for the California couple say the baby is now in their physical custody in Texas. They write, quote, as if the heartbreak of his condition were not enough, they are devastated to see their family tragedy transformed into political theater by the Texas Attorney General's office and McKenna West. Ryan Chandler joins me now. Complicated is one way to describe this, but it's also probably heartbreaking for everyone involved. It's become kind of a cause célèbre for anti-abortion activists in Texas. How do the lawyers for both sides and legal experts view this case?
2: Well, you're right. Very complicated. But the way you laid it out was great. And you're right. It is such a supercharged issue. How you feel about this likely falls on political lines. It really gets to one's fundamental worldview here. But the way this is going to play out in the courts is going to depend on state law alone. And the attorneys for the parents see this very simply that, look, West engaged in a contractual obligation with the biological parents. And that right now their only focus is on making sure this kid is doing all right. They say our client's only focus at this time is ensuring their baby receives the medical care he vitally needs and that they, as his parents, are able to spend every precious moment they can have with him. That section there, that qualifier inside the commas is important because they say, look, this, they were always intended to be the parents. They're the biological parents and they have rightful custody of him. Now, West may find some legal refuge in Texas family law because this state recognizes the birth giver as the rightful parent of that child. The Texas Tribune reporting this comment from West lawyer Lincoln Wilson, who argues that West is lawfully the parent because she gave birth to this child that she carried in Texas, then she should control custody as well. This is a hyper-emotional situation here in Dallas, as we understand the biological parents are here in the physical presence of that child, even as West is fighting for custody. We spoke with Danny Savalos, our legal expert here. Here's how he described this case.
3: How often do we see these kind of rifts between surrogacy and parents?
4: This is a novel legal question. And because the states generally have what's called the police power to legislate in the area of health and issues like this, it also creates a patchwork quilt of the law surrounding, for example, in this case, what is a parent and how do we define parentage?
2: Mm-hmm. So it's California law versus Texas law, and the implications could be felt nationwide, Ryan.
0: Okay, Ryan Chandler on that story for us from Texas. Ryan, thank you so much. NBC covers hundreds of stories each day, and because it's tough to read, watch, or listen to them all, our bureau teams have done it for you. This is what they tell us is going down in their regions in a segment we call The Local. From our Northeast Bureau, we're now learning a third person held at a New Jersey ICE detention facility has died. DHS says a nurse treated him for a medical emergency at Delaney Hall last month before he was taken to the hospital. The agency says it wasn't notified of the man's death because he was no longer in ICE custody. No other details were provided. From our Washington Bureau, the Trump-appointed board at the Kennedy Center voted today to put President Trump's name back on the facade. That's according to two sources familiar. Remember, a judge had previously ordered his name to be removed. The building will now read the John F. Kennedy Center for the Performing Arts, restored and renovated by President Donald J. Trump. The board also voted to close the Kennedy Center down for 2 years for renovations. And from our Western Bureau, new video shows goats trying to catch a bus in Oregon. A lot of animals going into places they're not supposed to be in today's show. You can actually see them sneaking on, but when the doors reopened, they walked off. Police tried looking for them, but no word on where they are now. Maybe they are going to meet that bear for dinner. Is that possible? That could, yes, maybe. Now we want to bring you to today's original with in-depth reporting on a topic that we've been keeping an eye on. We told you about the surveillance company Flock last week. You can see their cameras on poles while driving through intersections. Those cameras causing controversy over their technology that critics say is an invasion of privacy. Well, today Flock responded to all the backlash and made some updates to its data collection features. But those critics say they're not enough. Dana Griffin reports.
5: Flock Safety, the surveillance tech company using pole-mounted traffic cameras like these to record and analyze vehicles, announcing major changes today, implementing new safeguards after instances of police misusing its technology. Law enforcement agencies across the country say the tech is an important tool for fighting crime, but it's causing quite a stir.
6: Get the Flock out of Troy. Thank you very much.
5: Flock now says it's cutting its default data retention time from 30 days to just 7 and is adding a mandatory misuse detection that will flag abnormal searches. The shift comes after a string of officer resignations and arrests for allegedly abusing the system. Like in Milwaukee, just last month, a former Wisconsin police officer was sentenced to a year of probation after pleading guilty to a charge for abusing his department's Flock system to track his ex and her partner.
7: I'm mortified when I read through the impact statement here as to how Mr. Ayala's actions affected victim two, from what I understand.
8: Mr. Ayala, anything you'd like to say to the victims? One said they were traumatized.
5: Cases like these, part of what's fueling heated town halls nationwide and a wave of Flock camera vandalism. Under public pressure, several municipalities have canceled or not renewed contracts with Flock over privacy concerns, something we've covered on this show. In our previous coverage, to get a sense of how law enforcement is utilizing Flock, we went to Alameda County.
9: You hear an alert tone. What does that tell you?
10: So the alert tone is related to the license plate readers, and it lets us know that there's been an activation. There's one right now. On a vehicle traveling past one of our cameras that are positioned in a public place.
9: What could that mean exactly?
10: It could mean a number of things. That camera network is hooked up to the Department of Justice, so the stolen vehicle system. It could be an armed robbery car, carjacking, a murder vehicle.
9: I mean, this thing is going off.
10: We get a lot of alerts in this county.
5: While it may receive information from federal law enforcement, Alameda County insists the data isn't flowing the other way. The Atlantic magazine running an essay just this week titled In Defense of Flock, with the author from the conservative-leaning Manhattan Institute arguing for smart regulation instead of bans, saying, in our surveillance-saturated society, police cameras can help make the criminal justice system both fairer and less punitive if we let them. But some privacy advocates say Flock's new changes don't go far enough. The ACLU telling NBC News the company is still collecting billions and billions of license plate scans every month on people who have done nothing wrong. Flock, now in more than 10,000 communities, the public keeping a close eye on its cameras.
0: Let's bring Dana Griffin in now. So, Dana, there's a lot of layers to this Flock story, but it's not just the concern over how potential individual bad actors in certain agencies might be using it. I mean, there's really a broader concern with the actual data, right, and what they're doing with this data.
9: Exactly, Ryan. The cameras have created this, or critics argue that the cameras have created this mass surveillance network that has been tapped by federal immigration agencies like ICE to surveil protesters and monitor individuals. Now, Flock says it had pilot projects with several federal agencies during the summer of 2025, including with Customs and Border Protection, but says all federal pilot programs ended by August of last year. Now, here in California, that practice is banned, but many fear agencies across the country are sharing and think that's a slippery slope. Ryan?
0: If it's in 10,000 different communities, we don't know how it's being used in every single one of those places. So it's such a great point. All right, Dana Griffin, thank you so much for that. A tense standoff in the West Bank where settlers have trapped two Palestinian families in their homes. Our team gives you an inside look at the violence on the ground. Stay here.

0: To the Middle East now, where new tensions flaring up in the occupied West Bank. A group of settlers have surrounded three Palestinian homes for days now. The families inside say the siege has left them without food, water, electricity, and medicine. And it's drawing a rare rebuke from the American ambassador to Israel. Matt Bradley has more from the West Bank in tonight's breakdown.
1: Tonight, a tense standoff in the West Bank, where dozens of Jewish Israeli settlers have trapped two Palestinian families in their homes since Sunday. Security camera footage from the Palestinian homes shows settlers, mostly young men, pacing around the property, fighting with Israeli soldiers and border guards, and using rocks to block Israeli military trucks from reaching the site. It's also deprived the families of food, water, and cut off their electricity. All we have left is a little bread, a little halawa, this cheese, a tomato, said the home's owner in a video asking for help. NBC News' Richard Engel spoke with one of the homeowners in a piece that ran on Hallie Jackson Now last week.
2: What would happen if I walked up this hill and came to you?
1: Would you accept me coming into your home, living here, and forcing you out, said the town's mayor? We keep speaking out, but no one listens to us. No one tells our story to the world. But now, this siege is attracting international attention. U.S. Ambassador to Israel Mike Huckabee, known to be pro-Israel, called the settlers terrorists, whose thuggish behavior should be punished. The IDF said today that it had dispersed the settlers. But when we went, we found several were still there.
3: You can see right now there are settlers running right along in black, just below those homes that are now under siege.
1: That's terrifying for the two families still inside. Some of Karim Hassan's adult children are in the houses. To keep watch on his daughter, he's sleeping here.
3: He says this has been his house since January of this year. His car.
1: Hours ago, he was told that soldiers took his daughter's phone. After an anxious wait, he finally got through to her. The residents here say the soldiers haven't been doing enough to protect them. They accuse the military of working with the settlers to force out the Palestinians. They point to a video earlier this week that showed IDF soldiers praying with the settlers, inciting accusations of collusion. The IDF said disciplinary action would be taken against the security personnel involved. Despite the Israeli government's pledges to stop settler violence, attacks have been on the rise. The United Nations said that last month was among the deadliest for settler attacks against Palestinians. That's when a newly built mosque was set on fire and tagged with Hebrew graffiti saying revenge with blood. But a spokesman for Israel's Prime Minister Benjamin Netanyahu says it's the Palestinians who are attacking the settlers.
3: And you believe the balance of the terror, the balance of the violence is on the Palestinians in the West Bank, not on the Israeli settlers?
4: There's no comparison here. There's been 1,300 terror attacks targeting Israeli people to kill them, and 25 have been killed. Now, that doesn't justify any type of vigilante behavior, but you cannot use that to whitewash.
1: But for the Palestinian families here, there's nothing to whitewash. The violence is right outside their door.
5: So as you can see, Ryan, the Palestinians who are totally besieged in those homes, they are very suspicious of the Israeli police and the military, but at the same time, they're totally relying upon them. They're actually begging them for help. There's no other recourse to any other legal authority where they are. But at the same time, they really suspect that the Israeli military is working on behalf of, or sometimes in concert with, the settlers who are harassing them. They see that bias, and that's one of the reasons that I heard from one of the men that I spoke with out there. He told me that if these soldiers were dealing with these Israelis the way they were dealing with the Palestinians, this whole thing might be open in an hour.
0: Wow. Matt Bradley, thank you so much for that report. We appreciate it. Coming up, the new drama around a potential blockbuster sequel.

0: Three summers after the original Barbie became a smashing success, there's now a chance the sequel could be put back in the box.
1: Hi, Barbie.
2: Hi, Barbie.
3: Hi, Barbie.
4: Hi, Barbie.
5: Hi, Barbie.
1: Ugh. Hi, Ken.
0: More like bye, Barbie. The New York Times, Variety, and Hollywood Reporter are all out with stories making it appear that a sequel could be shelved. The Times first reported that negotiations between Warner Brothers and the movie's power players have been going on for months. We're talking about Margot Robbie, Ryan Gosling, and, of course, the writer Greta Gerwig. Barbie is Warner Brothers' highest-grossing release ever, so there is plenty of incentive to get this movie off the ground, especially with Paramount's pending acquisition looming over Barbie Land. Chloe Malas is tracking this one for us. There's going to be a lot of disappointed people, Chloe, if this doesn't happen. Is it really just all about the money?
6: Well, although this movie made a ton of money at the box office, Ryan, I want to break it down for you so we can pull it up on the screen. Obviously, it earned more than $1.4 billion at the global box office. Margot Robbie earned about $50 million in salary and box office bonuses, rightfully so, because she was the mastermind behind the movie. And then director and writer Greta Gerwig earned roughly tens of millions of dollars. And Ryan Gosling, not too shabby, walked away with $12.5 million. According to Variety and NBC News, we have reached out to Warner Brothers Discovery and to David Zaslav for further comment. We haven't yet heard back, but that David Zaslav, who runs Warner Brothers Discovery, is really pushing back about the figures that supposedly these key people that I just mentioned behind the initial Barbie success want their big paydays. And David Zaslav is about to make a lot of money if this Warner Brothers merger goes through with Paramount. But again, why is he fighting the bottom line if it could potentially make tons of money for the studio all over again? No one really knows. But again, this is an entire report based on sources.
0: And there's a possibility they could lose their rights, right?
6: Yeah, absolutely. So there is a big scramble because Barbie is actually going to revert back to Mattel, the company behind the iconic doll, if Warner Brothers doesn't make a deal with the talent by December. So the clock is ticking, Ryan.
0: There will be a lot of disappointed people in my house if this second movie doesn't get made. That's all I can say.
6: We want more Ken. We want more Ken.
0: I didn't even see the first one, though. I do have to admit. I don't know what that says.
6: You're like
0: about
6: the only person that hasn't seen it. You should see it this weekend.
0: I did see Oppenheimer, though. So, all right. Chloe Moss, thank you so much for that. We appreciate it. That's a wrap for this hour. Thanks for watching. This is HJN on NBC.

Hey there, we're coming on the air with the bombshell plea deal that Luigi Mangione potentially struck with the feds. It's just weeks away from a state murder trial. The man accused of killing the UnitedHealthcare CEO could plead guilty to federal charges when he heads to court tomorrow. We've got the details. Then we take you to the Midwest, where millions are facing a disastrous 1-2 punch of historic flooding. We're on the ground in Indiana. And the new details on that James Bond-style security switch-up from the president and his team. The latest from the White House, which now says they had zero duty to warn anyone that ended up on the so-called decoy plane out of Turkey. Plus, the custody battle breaking out in Texas right now between the parents of a one-day-old baby with a heart defect and the surrogate who carried him. How a court's next move could set a groundbreaking precedent on parenting. And then ticks are heading south. Why they're spreading from the Northeast and what the CDC has to say about the rising risk of Lyme disease. That's later in the show. Hey there, I'm Ryan. I'm in for Hallie tonight. Thank you so much for joining us. We're going to start in New York, where tomorrow we expect a potential bombshell plea from the man accused of killing UnitedHealthcare CEO. Luigi Mangione set to appear in federal court tomorrow in New York for a pretrial hearing. These are images from a hearing earlier this week for his state case. Now, sources familiar with the matter say tomorrow he'll plead guilty to the federal charges. Now, it's related to this moment. That's when Mangione allegedly killed UnitedHealthcare CEO Brian Thompson in December of 2024. Now, our sources say plea negotiations are still ongoing and that nothing is final until Mangione himself accepts or enters into any sort of a plea deal. Now, these talks have been happening for a while. NBC New York reported in June that Mangione's attorneys were talking to federal prosecutors about a possible plea deal. It's all happening as we're coming up on both of his trials, his federal trial in January of next year, and jury selection in his state trial is set to start September 8th. Now, Mangione has pleaded not guilty to the state charges, and it's important to note here, even if he pleads

0: if he pleads guilty to the federal charges, he could still go on trial in state court. Now, we've seen crowds of his supporters show up outside court, some of them even filling the roles inside the court during these hearings. And we have team coverage as well. Stephen Romo is in New York. Misty Maris has our legal analysis. Stephen, let's start with you. So no comment from prosecutors or defense about these talks quite yet, right? And what more do we know about what happened between previous plea deal talks and now?
1: Yeah, a great question, Ryan. We know that as recently as June, we had reporting about talks over a plea deal that eventually fell apart. This time around, we have sources saying that Luigi Mangione is expected to plead guilty for those two remaining federal stalking charges. But I want to stress, as you mentioned, it is not a done deal yet. Mangione could still change his mind. It could still fall apart. But even if he does go through with this plea deal, it's still in the hands of the judge to decide whether or not if she wants to accept this and accept the prosecution's recommendations under this deal. And even if it does go through, we still don't yet know what exactly Mangione is getting in return. Does this include an agreement for a sentence that's less than life in prison, which is what he currently faces? And that alone would have some major impacts on his state trial, because in pleading guilty to these charges, Mangione will have to acknowledge on a factual basis what he is admitting to. Also brings in the question of double jeopardy here. New York has some strong statutory protections against it. There will no doubt be a new legal fight that is set off on the state trial, if it can go forward, if this plea deal goes through. Ryan?
0: Of course, it is a big if. He could change his mind right up until the last moment. Stephen Romo, thank you so much for that. Let's bring in Misty Maris now to break it all down for us. So, Misty, you know, from the moment Mangione was charged in state and federal court in the same jurisdiction, his legal team's been arguing that his rights are being violated. So talk to me about the timing here. Why make this plea now? What does it all mean?
2: So there's a really strong reason to make this plea before the state court case moves forward. And that's because these double jeopardy protections only run one way, meaning there has to be a plea or a conviction in that federal court case before the defense team can even make the argument in state court that double jeopardy attaches. In fact, they already tried the argument about a year ago, way before we even had dates for the trial. And the state court judge said it's premature because that federal case, there's been no disposition. It hasn't been decided. So this timing to try and get a federal plea deal before that state court case, that's a strategic move. And it really only makes sense to have these federal court plea discussions if they can utilize it to try and kick out that state case.
0: And we talked about this a little bit with Stephen, but the plea talks ahead of a trial, they're pretty common. But Mangione holds all the cards here, at least at this plea stage, right? Could he reverse his decision at any minute, even during the trial, because these talks are very sensitive?
2: Yeah, plea discussions can happen all the way through trial. And sometimes you see plea deals even after a jury is in deliberations. But here, a plea deal is all about what types of concessions the prosecutor might be willing to make that would cut off some of the potential penalty for Mangione. Remember, the two charges that he is faced with carry a potential life sentence. Ultimately, it will be up to the judge what amount of time he will spend behind bars. So the question is, what are federal prosecutors willing to offer? You know, you have a death in this case, Ryan. So I highly doubt you're going to see some low level charge or a lesser included offense. Could it be a recommendation for a lower sentence by prosecutors? Or could it be what we call an open plea, which is Mangione pleads guilty. Prosecutors make no promises, but he can make some mitigating arguments to the judge about taking responsibility. So we'll see how it all plays out tomorrow.
0: There's so many things we don't know yet, and much of those questions to be answered tomorrow morning. Misty Maris, thank you so much for that. At this hour, 18 million people are at risk of flash flooding across the upper Midwest after parts of Indiana have already seen historic rainfall that meteorologists say hits once every 1,000 years. Water rescues are ongoing there, with parts of the state under evacuation warnings. You can see homes, businesses, and cars underwater. The deluge creating some sinkholes, destroying streets, with rivers swelling to almost record levels. Now, severe storms also wiped out dozens of trees and power lines, leaving hundreds of thousands of people in the dark across Indiana, Ohio, Illinois. And there's even more torrential rain and even possible tornadoes expected in the hours ahead. Maggie Vespa still tracking it for us all in Indiana. When we last spoke to you last hour, Maggie, the skies had not opened up. It

0: appears like you're already dealing with rain now. What does it look like on the ground where you are?
1: Yeah, so Ryan, we're in Anderson, Indiana, and basically I'll back up here and you can see this street is flooded. This is the White River, and this is the one that is still rising and is not expected to crest until basically 2 a.m. So these homes that you see around here, as well as several other neighborhoods around this city along the river, they're under mandatory evacuation orders. Some people are evacuating, some are not. Basically, just some want to stay and ride it out. They're hopeful, but we're told that this river could crest at a record 24 feet. So again, and this is what we've been hearing all week, this could be something like what people around here have never seen before. That was what we heard earlier today in Cambridge City, where we went with this couple back inside their house for the first time. You can see the flooding that happened there. We walked with this couple back into their home today. It was the first time that they had seen their home, seen the devastation since swimming to safety yesterday morning with their kids. I talked to Brooke, the mom, as she was crying, walking through her home. And here's part of our conversation. When you walked in, what's the first thing that hit you?
2: Everything's gone. My kids' school supplies are in that closet, gone. Their clothes, they didn't even leave with shoes on or clothes because they were asleep.
1: Yeah, she just cried throughout that conversation. Ryan, we showed a little bit of that video. If we could just kind of recap with the video and show people how bad this got across Indiana over the last few days. It was rampant flooding. We saw water rescue stacking up. It was like neighborhoods submerged, cars submerged, as you saw homes largely destroyed. That, again, is Brooke's home there. So it really is, there's aerials of the flooding. You can see how widespread it was. You can see how deep it was. And again, now we have more rain falling in this region that Ryan simply can't take anymore. These rivers could rise again. The question is by how much?
0: Yeah, the last thing the folks there wanted to see was the rain start to fall again. All right, Maggie Vespa, thank you so much. We're going to turn now to a switch up at sea. The Pentagon plans to replace one of two aircraft carriers deployed to the Middle East, that according to a U.S. official. The USS Abraham Lincoln will soon be replaced by the USS George Washington after setting sail more than 250 days ago. The move comes as two other U.S. officials tell NBC News that military leaders are privately raising concerns about low morale and widespread fatigue among American service members deployed in the region. On board the Lincoln, there are concerning reports of a mental health crisis. The Navy Times and Stars and Stripes report that there have been multiple attempts by sailors to jump overboard in the wake of reported unsafe conditions and food shortages. The mother of a woman serving on the ship talked to our Gabe Gutierrez today.
3: My message to the Pentagon is switch the ships out so the sailors' mental and physical health can be taken care of and the ship can be repaired and seaworthy again.
0: Now, a Navy official told NBC News that they have not observed an increase in suicidal ideation or attempts. Let's bring in our national security reporter, Gordon Lubel, to talk more about this. So, Gordon, obviously, sailors have an expectation that things aren't necessarily going to be comfortable on an aircraft carrier. But this seems to be at a higher level. What do we make of this? Is there something to these concerns?
4: Yeah, there certainly is. I mean, I want to remind everybody that this was a war that, was meant to be 5 to 6 weeks long. And we're now in our sixth month. This is the cost and part of an extended deployment for these sailors. I'd remind also that the carrier before that was the Ford, the USS Ford and its ships were on an 11-month deployment. It's almost twice the amount of time that these kind of deployments are. So now the Lincoln, the problem is they've been underway, on ship. For so long, they haven't been able to have a port visit. They don't get, that means it doesn't get replenished. Fresh fruit and other amenities that we take for granted, not there. Sailors are used to this, but this is, we're kind of in an extended time now, and I think they're really trying to start
0: showing it. And obviously this goes beyond just a few sailors complaining, right? I mean, there's certainly the supply issue there. But does it become a safety issue at some point?
4: Right. So what happens is it all gets kind of backed up. And so it does become a safety issue, potentially, obviously, on board. I mean, there's a cost for the ship. It's called there's also the human cost. But just in terms of maintaining the ship and getting it back to its home port to go through what is normally like a 6 or 8 month maintenance period, and that they're cutting into that period now. So then the next deployment becomes more problematic because the ship's not quite ready yet.
0: Yeah. And we heard Secretary Hegseth address this issue not too long ago. Let's listen to what he had to say.
5: Some deployments are longer than others, and I have more respect and gratitude for those sailors than anybody. What they do in those high seas and those austere conditions with less port calls, it's incredible. I mean, Americans don't understand what it's like to do that. So as someone who's not been on a ship like that, but been on long deployments, I feel it.
0: I mean, a lot of platitudes there, but not much substance behind what they're going to do to help these sailors out.
4: Right. In fairness, the Secretary of Defense, himself a combat veteran, I think does take this kind of stuff seriously. I think what we're not seeing, though, is from anybody in the administration is somebody saying no. Mm-hmm. In other words, we can't keep these ships underway for this long. We can't keep deploying new ones without a cost. And right. That's what you're not hearing from the Secretary there.
0: And these are conversations that happen behind closed doors. It's the responsibility of the Department of Defense to tell the White House, we can't keep this ship there any longer than it's already been.
4: Correct, but people don't like to say that.
0: Yeah, right. Okay, Gordon, thank you so much for that. We appreciate it. A senior Trump administration official tells our team today that the White House didn't have any, quote, duty to warn staffers and members of the press who ended up on that so-called decoy plane out of Turkey about the Iranian assassination threat against the president. You know this Mission Impossible-esque scheme that's been talked about nearly all week. The president going up the stairs to the old Air Force One because his Qatari gifted jet didn't have proper security. Then the Secret Service whisking him away on a catering truck to a different plane. But poof, here he is, back on Air Force One upon landing in the UK. We still don't know how that reappearance happened, by the way. Remember, cabinet members like Secretary of State Marco Rubio and Treasury Secretary Scott Bessent ended up on the decoy, not to mention the press and staff. But the senior administration official tells us, quote, those are the risks everyone signs up for. If I die, I die. Monica Elba is at the White House. That is a bit morbid, Monica, but dive into the reasoning for us. Why does the White House feel it didn't need to warn anybody else?
1: Yeah, senior administration official Ryan basically puts it this way. They say the duty to warn applies to the person who could have been impacted by the threat. And in this case, they argue that was simply President Trump, and that is why they let him know and some of the closest aides that he has and moved him to that third military aircraft. But in their argument here, the official basically says that that duty to warn statute or obligation would not apply to the other people who remained on the so-called decoy plane, because that is what it was. So all the press, the aides, and in addition to that, we just have to point out there are a lot of different Air Force officials, the flight attendants, the pilots, all those people who were on Air Force One traveling without the president who may not have known that he wasn't on there for those security reasons. So that is at least how the administration is posturing it. They are saying on one hand, according to a U.S. official, this was an extremely serious threat that they were very worried about. But on the other hand, it's the president who's been pretty much downplaying it, saying that he didn't know that much about it. At least that's just what he's saying publicly.
0: Ryan. Yeah, but I, Monica, there are some questions about this actual threat, right? I mean, do we have any understanding of how serious of a possibility it was that someone had a shoulder-to-air missile threat from Iran that they were going to use to target Air Force One?
1: Well, look, based on my conversations, if you're the Secret Service, if there is even the possibility of this, if there is even chatter, if there is some kind of intel that the U.S. had received or obtained themselves that suggested this was a possibility, it appears that they were in a position where they weren't going to take any chances. Again, even if, according to the Washington Post, they report that the CIA had a, quote, low confidence of this possible plan of a shoulder-fired missile to the plane. Again, there's a lot more to this that we perhaps don't know, because whenever we deal with the president's security, there is a lot that sometimes is left unsaid for obvious reasons to ensure that his safety is protected. And that is how officials that I've been talking to have really put this at the end of the day. They've said, bottom line, the security of the president is paramount and that that is what they put above all else. But the fact that they went to this clandestine plot and used all of these measures that, again, we wouldn't have known if not for the news media does speak to how seriously they were taking it, at least at the time. Ryan.
0: Okay. Monica Elba, thank you. Right now, rescue teams are carrying out what's being called the final phase of their mission in Colombia. After that powerful earthquake hit the country just days ago, killing nearly 300 people and making matters worse, A new 4.2 earthquake hitting the same epicenter as the first 7.4 quake. More than 500 people are still missing. You see crews there holding their hands up, asking for silence as they listen for any signs of life in the rubble. At the same time, the situation on the ground is even more challenging. Thousands are left without electricity and water, and they're calling on the government for help. George Solis has more from Colombia.
6: The search for survivors continues. Overnight here at this site, what used to be an apartment building, crews working diligently to remove as much debris as possible. The urgency comes after rescuers thought they heard someone deep within the rubble. Now, tragically, that has not been the case yet. But as you can see, no one here is deterred. You can see how fast they're working. Hope all some have left. At this very site, we spoke with a woman from Long Island. Her name is Ana Valencia. She got in at 2 a.m. with the rest of her family, moving the smaller bricks by hand. Her father, Miguel Valencia, she believes is somewhere in this rubble. She is keeping hope alive like so many throughout Western Colombia, praying for a miracle. Different sites right now, many of these scenes playing out. There have been miraculous rescues. We have heard accounts from people who have been pulled from the rubble, others who made it out just in the nick of time. We were at a hospital speaking with doctors who tell us they're broken, but they have treated so many patients, more than 100. The director of one hospital, emotional by the sheer weight of what has transpired here across the country. And take a look at this right now. You can see the pride here. This man carrying the flag of Colombia right now, representing, just the energy. So many here going without sleep. So many here going without eating. It's been grueling temperature at some parts, but nevertheless, they stay resilient. So many neighbors helping neighbors here, all of them knowing that this is going to be a long haul, and all of them grateful to have one another in their time of need. Back to you.
0: George Solis, thank you so much for that report. Prosecutors today laying out a bunch of digital evidence in the trial of a Massachusetts mom accused of murdering her three small children, showing the mom's phone searches in the days and hours before the killings. Prosecutors showing a search where Lindsay Clancy looked up the distance to the restaurant she asked her then-husband to get food from on January 24th, 2023. That's the same night she killed her children while her husband was out. You can see the video of him at that restaurant right here. Prosecutors remember that they said that Lindsay Clancy sent him there deliberately so that she had enough time to carry out the alleged murders. Now, just 4 days earlier, Clancy searched on her phone, "Can you treat a sociopath?" and Googled about hallucinations, too. That according to a state police investigator. Now, it's important to note here, the defense isn't saying that Clancy didn't kill her kids, but they argue she couldn't be held criminally responsible because she was going through postpartum psychosis and wasn't getting the medical help she needed. Sue O'Connell is NBC Boston's courtroom insider, and she's joining us now. So, Sue, we also heard from the lead investigator in this case who came up yesterday in testimony about a prosecution theory. Talk to us about how that all played out.
7: Yeah, that was very interesting. Sergeant Joshua McKellen was on the stand today, but yesterday Sergeant Daniel Lawler mentioned him because the defense, remember these are prosecution witnesses, raised the question about this theory that was floating around that while Lindsay Clancy was in the hospital, her psychiatrist visiting her let him use her phone to call Patrick, her husband, and when she called, she said she heard voices. They tried to suggest that perhaps the psychiatrist had suggested that Lindsay do that, put her up to saying she heard voices. Well, Lawler was the officer outside the door at the hospital. He didn't hear it, and so he was able to debunk this theory before the prosecution had any opportunity to introduce it. So that was a big day yesterday for the defense.
0: Now, we also saw the defense cross-examine one of the state police investigators and ask him about a couple of specific searches on Clancy's phone. Let me just first play some of that interaction.
8: How to slit your throat to die.
9: And the next box.
8: Can you turn airbags off on Kia Sorento?
9: These all came from Lindsay's phone, right?
8: I can't confirm that.
9: Well, it's a pretty good inference, right?
8: Yes, sir.
0: What's the defense trying to get at here?
7: Well, again, that's a prosecution witness, and this is data that was taken from the extraction that the defense did not the Massachusetts State Police. So he gets this prosecution witness to basically confirm these searches happened. And you'll notice, as disturbing as those searches are, there are no searches about killing children or ways to kill your family or ways to fake a suicide. So what the defense was able to do today was say the state police didn't do a broad enough search, and there's no search evidence that Lindsay Clancy was looking to kill her children.
0: Ugh. It is just such an awful story on every level. Sue O'Connell, thank you for being there and being on top of it for us. We really appreciate it. If you or someone you know is struggling or in emotional distress, text 988 or text HOME to the crisis text line at 741-741. And we do have some breaking news just coming into us from Las Vegas, where a jury has now been seated in the trial of the man accused of orchestrating the death of rap icon Tupac Shakur. The trial will take place decades after Shakur was shot to death on the street of Las Vegas in 1996. Dwayne Kiffy D. Davis will stand trial for ordering the hit on Shakur and giving whoever pulled the trigger the gun used in the attack. This is video of Davis in court today. Opening statements are expected to start on Monday. Davis has pleaded not guilty. We'll continue following the story as we get more information. Coming up, the terrifying moments this ammunition factory exploded near Rome. What triggered the blast? Plus, the growing tick threat now spreading south. Why some worry doctors aren't ready there.

0: New research just out today from the CDC shows a rising risk of Lyme disease as ticks start to spread south. These disease-carrying critters have now popped up in North Carolina. That's unusual because they're typically found mostly in the Northeast. Now, researchers discovered more than 370 ticks over a 10-month period in parts of North Carolina. Nearly 40% of them tested positive for the bacteria that carries Lyme disease. Erica Edwards joins me now. Erica, I grew up in the Northeast, so I'm accustomed to checking kids for... New research just out today from the CDC shows a rising risk of Lyme disease as ticks start to spread south. These disease-carrying critters have now popped up in North Carolina. That's unusual because they're typically found mostly in the Northeast. Now, researchers discovered more than 370 ticks over a 10-month period in parts of North Carolina. Nearly 40% of them tested positive for the bacteria that carries Lyme disease. Erica Edwards joins me now. Erica, I grew up in the Northeast, so I'm accustomed to checking kids for ticks. But it's not just Lyme disease. Some other bacteria on these ticks was discovered for the first time in North Carolina. Why is it so significant that it's happening so far south, and why does it raise red flags for the CDC?
1: Well, you know, it shows that scientists and doctors are way behind in finding where these ticks are spreading illnesses. If you compare maps from 2010 to 2023, you can see how Lyme disease has consistently spread outside of where you grew up in New England. And it's not just Lyme disease. Ticks that carry other bacteria, including the one that causes the red meat allergy, are all finding new areas to live and infect more people. Ryan?
0: You said you spoke with one woman who tried for years to even get a diagnosis. How does her struggle reflect the lack of preparedness that doctors may have in the South for these types of ticks and their spread further south?
1: Yeah, she said her doctor shrugged off testing her for Lyme because he said he didn't think the illness even existed in their area of North Carolina. And that's exactly the concern that experts have, that doctors don't have tick-borne illnesses on their radar. Diagnosis is key, because antibiotics are available to help. Ryan?
0: And is there a plan in place to help spread awareness of these tick-borne illnesses in parts of the country where the bugs are starting to pop up?
1: Yeah, so this new research was done in a small town called Biltmore Forest in western North Carolina, right along the Blue Ridge Parkway. It's an area well known to tourists. Town leaders now are installing kiosks at parks and hiking trails with insect repellent wipes for visitors, really, Ryan, anything to raise awareness about protecting themselves and their visitors against the growing number of ticks. Ryan?
0: Yeah. Check your kids from head to toe if they've been playing out in the woods. Erica Edwards, thank you so much for that. We appreciate it. Let's get you over now to the five things our team thinks that you should know about tonight. Number one, a federal judge dismissed a lawsuit brought by the Trump administration alleging that Harvard University failed to protect Jewish and Israeli students from harassment. We've been telling you about this. The government's allegations focused mostly on incidents during campus protests over the war between Israel and Hamas. A judge said the alleged incidents were too isolated to show ongoing violations. The White House and Harvard didn't immediately respond to a request for comment. Number two, take a look at this massive explosion at an ammunition facility in Italy. It happened while emergency crews were already there responding to a fire. There are no reports of any injuries. Number three, Hawaii's Big Island now under a hurricane watch with tropical storm Leila strengthening over the Pacific Ocean. Forecasters say the storm is expected to make landfall this weekend, bringing potentially life-threatening flooding and mudslides. Number four, somebody appears to have vandalized the World War II memorial right here in Washington, D.C. Pink and green paint was splattered on the side, with someone writing "clean hands, dirty money" on one of the walls. Soap was also poured into one of the fountains, piling up bubbles. The Interior Department says it's investigating. Number five, check this out. A black bear inside a restaurant in Aspen, Colorado. You can see it there climbing on the tables and knocking over the glasses. The restaurant says the bear walked through a side entrance and into the main dining room. Fortunately, no one was eating there at the time. Police were called, but by the time they arrived, a brave employee had herded the bear back outside. And the worst part, he didn't even have a reservation. Can you believe that? The polls in Britain are closed in a small special election that's getting some big attention. That's because a trash bin might soon have a seat in Parliament. You heard that correctly. 34 people actually threw their hat into this race, but it's expected to come down to the former face of Brexit and the man who calls himself Count Binface. NBC's Janice Mackey-Fraher opens the lid on this one.
2: A political showdown in a seaside town is pitting one of Britain's most divisive politicians, Nigel Farage, against, well, a trash can.
3: Yeah, my name's Count Binface, and I've entered the race to Clacton's new MP.
2: Meet Count Binface, a self-proclaimed galactic space warrior and comedian who emerged in body armor as Farage's main rival in a special election that came to epitomize voter discontent here.
4: Thanks, buddy.
3: You want somebody new who will stand up for you.
2: Some of Count Binface's policies are a bit out there, like building at least one affordable house, nationalizing the British singer Adele, and capping the price of croissants.
5: And of course, move the hand dryer in the gents' toilets at the Crown and Treaty Pub, Uxbridge, to a more sensible position. Because as you can imagine, that's a national issue.
2: The vote comes as Nigel Farage finds himself in a political bind, facing an investigation over not declaring a multi-million dollar gift from a crypto billionaire before he was elected to Parliament in 2024. Farage denied doing anything wrong and resigned, saying voters should determine if he keeps his job.
6: Well, I've decided that the people of Clacton should be the judges of my actions. This will be a people versus the establishment by-election.
2: But mainstream party candidates boycotted the special election, accusing Farage of playing political games.
7: Nigel Farage is having a hissy fit because the first time he's actually having to deal with some real scrutiny.
2: Enter Count Binface, whose real name is John Harvey. He's no stranger to the sort of trash talk that comes with politics, having run against prime ministers before. Yet this time, Binface has oddly been gaining support as the ultimate protest vote.
8: Who are you voting for?
9: Binface.
8: Binface.
10: Binface. Absolutely. 100%.
8: Is that because you want Count Binface to be your elected representative in Parliament?
10: I have looked at his manifesto and there is a lot of rubbish in there, don't get me wrong.
8: Is it basically a vote against Farage?
10: It's a vote against Farage.
2: Still, Farage, an ally of President Trump, appears unlikely to be thrown out by a garbage can. Farage's strong positions on immigration and Brexit building momentum for his populist right-of-centre reform party.
11: Who am I voting for? Nigel Farage, of course. He's the best, simply the best.
2: Regardless of the election's outcome, the unlikely rise of Count Binface captures a mood here among those worn down by politics, finding a laugh and maybe a bit of hope that even a man in a can might change things. Janice Mackey-Fraher, NBC News, London.
0: Makes you wonder if maybe he has a cousin here in the States that could run for something. Who knows? We'll have to see. Coming up, the latest update in the political fight over a famed D.C. venue. What the Kennedy Center's new name is going to be. Plus, two unexpected passengers on an Oregon bus. How these goats hitched a free ride.

0: A baby that's just one day old is now at the center of a legal battle that could pit the country's political polar opposites against one another and potentially redefine custody rights. Let's give you the backstory first. A California couple hired the woman that you see here, McKenna West, of Alaska, as a surrogate. The parents learned at 20 weeks that the child would have a rare heart defect, requiring several surgeries and potential lifelong care. Now, in a court filing from Alaska, the California couple says that West initially agreed with the decision to terminate the pregnancy, even making the arrangements to do so before changing her mind. But 9 days ago, West alleged on a podcast with an anti-abortion organization that the parents attempted to pressure her into having an abortion.
1: It was just a horrible, trapped feeling to be like, this is my body and I absolutely don't want to go through this. But I just felt like I didn't have a say.
0: So instead, West traveled to Texas, where abortion is illegal and women who give birth are recognized as the mother. Once there, Texas Republican Attorney General Ken Paxton won a court order compelling medical treatment in the state. The baby's now here, born in Dallas, and West wants custody. But in a separate order, the same Texas judge says that West can't make medical decisions for the baby because she's not his parent. In a statement to NBC News, lawyers for the California couple say the baby is now in their physical custody in Texas. They write, quote, as if the heartbreak of his condition were not enough, they are devastated to see their family tragedy transformed into political theater by the Texas Attorney General's office and McKenna West. Ryan Chandler joins me now. Complicated is one way to describe this, but it's also probably heartbreaking for everyone involved. It's become kind of a cause celeb for anti-abortion activists in Texas. How do the lawyers for both sides and legal experts view this case?
2: Well, you're right. Very complicated. But the way you laid it out was great. And you're right. It is such a supercharged issue. How you feel about this likely falls on political lines. It really gets to one's fundamental worldview here. But the way this is going to play out in the courts is going to depend on state law alone. And the attorneys for the parents see this very simply that, look, West engaged in a contractual obligation with the biological parents. And that right now their only focus is on making sure this kid is doing all right. They say our client's only focus at this time is ensuring their baby receives the medical care he vitally needs and that they, as his parents, are able to spend every precious moment they can have with him. That section there, that qualifier inside the commas is important because they say, look, this, they were always intended to be the parents. They're the biological parents and they have rightful custody of him. Now, West may find some legal refuge in Texas family law because this state recognizes the birth giver as the rightful parents of that child. The Texas Tribune reporting this comment from West lawyer Lincoln Wilson, who argues that West is lawfully the parent because she gave birth to this child that she carried in Texas, then she should control custody as well. This is a hyper-emotional situation here in Dallas, as we understand the biological parents are here in the physical presence of that child, even as West is fighting for custody. We spoke with Danny Savalos, our legal expert here. Here's how he described this case.
3: How often do we see these kind of rifts between surrogacy and parents?
4: This is a novel legal question. And because the states generally have what's called the police power to legislate in the area of health and issues like this, it also creates a patchwork quilt of the law surrounding, for example, in this case, what is a parent and how do we define parentage?
2: Mm-hmm. So it's California law versus Texas law, and the implications could be felt nationwide, Ryan.
0: Okay, Ryan Chandler on that story for us from Texas. Ryan, thank you so much. NBC covers hundreds of stories each day, and because it's tough to read, watch, or listen to them all, our bureau teams have done it for you. This is what they tell us is going down in their regions in a segment we call The Local. From our Northeast Bureau, we're now learning a third person held at a New Jersey ICE detention facility has died. DHS says a nurse treated him for a medical emergency at Delaney Hall last month before he was taken to the hospital. The agency says it wasn't notified of the man's death because he was no longer in ICE custody. No other details were provided. From our Washington Bureau, the Trump-appointed board at the Kennedy Center voted today to put President Trump's name back on the facade. That's according to two sources familiar. Remember, a judge had previously ordered his name to be removed. The building will now read the John F. Kennedy Center for the Performing Arts, restored and renovated by President Donald J. Trump. The board also voted to close the Kennedy Center down for 2 years for renovations. And from our Western Bureau, new video shows goats trying to catch a bus in Oregon. A lot of animals going into places they're not supposed to be in today's show. You can actually see them sneaking on, but when the doors reopened, they walked off. Police tried looking for them, but no word on where they are now. Maybe they are going to meet that bear for dinner. Is that possible? That could, yes, maybe. Now we want to bring you to today's original with in-depth reporting on a topic that we've been keeping an eye on. We told you about the surveillance company Flock last week. You can see their cameras on poles while driving through intersections. Those cameras causing controversy over their technology that critics say is an invasion of privacy. Well, today Flock responded to all the backlash and made some updates to its data collection features. But those critics say they're not enough. Dana Griffin reports.
5: Flock Safety, the surveillance tech company using pole-mounted traffic cameras like these to record and analyze vehicles, announcing major changes today, implementing new safeguards after instances of police misusing its technology. Law enforcement agencies across the country say the tech is an important tool for fighting crime, but it's causing quite a stir.
6: Get the Flock out of Troy. Thank you very much.
5: Flock now says it's cutting its default data retention time from 30 days to just 7 and is adding a mandatory misuse detection that will flag abnormal searches. The shift comes after a string of officer resignations and arrests for allegedly abusing the system. Like in Milwaukee, just last month, a former Wisconsin police officer was sentenced to a year of probation after pleading guilty to a charge for abusing his department's Flock system to track his ex and her partner.
7: I'm mortified when I read through the impact statement here as to how Mr. Ayala's actions affected victim two, from what I understand.
8: Mr. Ayala, anything you'd like to say to the victims? One said they were traumatized.
5: Cases like these, part of what's fueling heated town halls nationwide and a wave of Flock camera vandalism. Under public pressure, several municipalities have canceled or not renewed contracts with Flock over privacy concerns, something we've covered on this show. In our previous coverage, to get a sense of how law enforcement is utilizing Flock, we went to Alameda County.
9: You hear an alert tone. What does that tell you?
10: So the alert tone is related to the license plate readers, and it lets us know that there's been an activation. There's one right now on a vehicle traveling past one of our cameras that are positioned in a public place.
9: What could that mean exactly?
10: It could mean a number of things. That camera network is hooked up to the Department of Justice, so the stolen vehicle system. It could be an armed robbery car, carjacking, a murder vehicle.
9: I mean, this thing is going off.
10: We get a lot of alerts in this county.
5: While it may receive information from federal law enforcement, Alameda County insists the data isn't flowing the other way. The Atlantic magazine running an essay just this week titled In Defense of Flock, with the author from the conservative-leaning Manhattan Institute arguing for smart regulation instead of bans, saying, in our surveillance-saturated society, police cameras can help make the criminal justice system both fairer and less punitive if we let them. But some privacy advocates say Flock's new changes don't go far enough. The ACLU telling NBC News the company is still collecting billions and billions of license plate scans every month on people who have done nothing wrong. Flock, now in more than 10,000 communities, the public keeping a close eye on its cameras.
0: And let's bring Dana Griffin in now. So, Dana, there's a lot of layers to this Flock story, but it's not just the concern over how potential individual bad actors in certain agencies might be using it. I mean, there's really a broader concern with the actual data, right, and what they're doing with this data.
9: Exactly, Ryan. The cameras have created this, or critics argue that the cameras have created this mass surveillance network that has been tapped by federal immigration agencies like ICE to surveil protesters and monitor individuals. Now, Flock says it had pilot projects with several federal agencies during the summer of 2025, including with Customs and Border Protection, but says all federal pilot programs ended by August of last year. Now, here in California, that practice is banned, but many fear agencies across the country are sharing and think that's a slippery slope. Ryan?
0: If it's in 10,000 different communities, and we don't know what how it's being used in every single one of those places. So it's such a great point. All right, Dana Griffin, thank you so much for that. A tense standoff in the West Bank where settlers have trapped two Palestinian families in their homes. Our team gives you an inside look at the violence on the ground. Stay here.

0: To the Middle East now, where new tensions flaring up in the occupied West Bank. A group of settlers have surrounded three Palestinian homes for days now. The families inside say the siege has left them without food, water, electricity, and medicine. And it's drawing a rare rebuke from the American ambassador to Israel. Matt Bradley has more from the West Bank in tonight's breakdown.
1: Tonight, a tense standoff in the West Bank, where dozens of Jewish Israeli settlers have trapped two Palestinian families in their homes since Sunday. Security camera footage from the Palestinian homes shows settlers, mostly young men, pacing around the property, fighting with Israeli soldiers and border guards, and using rocks to block Israeli military trucks from reaching the site. It's also deprived the families of food, water, and cut off their electricity. All we have left is a little bread, a little halawa, this cheese, a tomato, said the home's owner in a video asking for help. NBC News' Richard Engel spoke with one of the homeowners in a piece that ran on Hallie Jackson Now last week.
2: What would happen if I walked up this hill and came to you?
1: Would you accept me coming into your home, living here, and forcing you out, said the town's mayor? We keep speaking out, but no one listens to us. No one tells our story to the world. But now, this siege is attracting international attention. U.S. Ambassador to Israel Mike Huckabee, known to be pro-Israel, called the settlers terrorists whose thuggish behavior should be punished. The IDF said today that it had dispersed the settlers. But when we went, we found several were still there.
3: You can see right now there are settlers running right along in black just below those homes that are now under siege.
1: That's terrifying for the two families still inside. Some of Karim Hassan's adult children are in the houses. To keep watch on his daughter, he's sleeping here.
3: He says this has been his house since January of this year. His car.
1: Hours ago, he was told that soldiers took his daughter's phone. After an anxious wait, he finally got through to her. The residents here say the soldiers haven't been doing enough to protect them. They accuse the military of working with the settlers to force out the Palestinians. They point to a video earlier this week that showed IDF soldiers praying with the settlers, inciting accusations of collusion. The IDF said disciplinary action would be taken against the security personnel involved. Despite the Israeli government's pledges to stop settler violence, attacks have been on the rise. The United Nations said that last month was among the deadliest for settler attacks against Palestinians. That's when a newly built mosque was set on fire and tagged with Hebrew graffiti saying revenge with blood. But a spokesman for Israel's Prime Minister Benjamin Netanyahu says it's the Palestinians who are attacking the settlers.
3: And you believe the balance of the terror, the balance of the violence is on the Palestinians in the West Bank, not on the Israeli settlers?
4: There's no comparison here. There's been 1,300 terror attacks targeting Israeli people to kill them, and 25 have been killed. Now, that doesn't justify any type of vigilante behavior, but you cannot use that to whitewash.
1: But for the Palestinian families here, there's nothing to whitewash. The violence is right outside their door.
5: So as you can see, Ryan, the Palestinians who are totally besieged in those homes, they are very suspicious of the Israeli police and the military, but at the same time, they're totally relying upon them. They're actually begging them for help. There's no other recourse to any other legal authority where they are. But at the same time, they really suspect that the Israeli military is working on behalf of, or sometimes in concert with, the settlers who are harassing them. They see that bias, and that's one of the reasons that I heard from one of the men that I spoke with out there. He told me that if these soldiers were dealing with these Israelis the way they were dealing with the Palestinians, this whole thing would be open in an hour.
0: Wow. Matt Bradley, thank you so much for that report. We appreciate it. Coming up, the new drama around a potential blockbuster sequel.

0: Three summers after the original Barbie became a smashing success, there's now a chance the sequel could be put back in the box.
1: Hi, Barbie.
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1: Ugh. Hi, Ken.
0: More like bye, Barbie. The New York Times, Variety, and Hollywood Reporter are all out with stories making it appear that a sequel could be shelved. The Times first reported that negotiations between Warner Brothers and the movie's power players have been going on for months. We're talking about Margot Robbie, Ryan Gosling, and, of course, the writer Greta Gerwig. Barbie is Warner Brothers' highest-grossing release ever, so there is plenty of incentive to get this movie off the ground, especially with Paramount's pending acquisition looming over Barbie Land. Chloe Malas is tracking this one for us. There's going to be a lot of disappointed people, Chloe, if this doesn't happen. Is it really just all about the money?
6: Well, although this movie made a ton of money at the box office, Ryan, I want to break it down for you so we can pull it up on the screen. Obviously, it earned more than $1.4 billion at the global box office. Margot Robbie earned about $50 million in salary and box office bonuses, rightfully so, because she was the mastermind behind the movie. And then director and writer Greta Gerwig earned roughly tens of millions of dollars. And Ryan Gosling, not too shabby, walked away with $12.5 million. According to Variety and NBC News, we have reached out to...
0: There's going to be a lot of disappointed people, Chloe, if this doesn't happen. Is it really just all about the money?
6: Well, although this movie made a ton of money at the box office, Ryan, I want to break it down for you so we can pull it up on the screen. Obviously, it earned more than $1.4 billion at the global box office. Margot Robbie earned about $50 million in salary and box office bonuses, rightfully so, because she was the mastermind behind the movie. And then director and writer Greta Gerwig earned roughly tens of millions of dollars. And Ryan Gosling, not too shabby, walked away with $12.5 million. According to Variety and NBC News, we have reached out to Warner Brothers Discovery and to David Zaslav for further comment. We haven't yet heard back, but that David Zaslav, who runs Warner Brothers Discovery, is really pushing back about the figures that supposedly these key people that I just mentioned behind the initial Barbie success want their big paydays. And David Zaslav is about to make a lot of money if this Warner Brothers merger goes through with Paramount. But again, why is he fighting the bottom line if it could potentially make tons of money for the studio all over again? No one really knows. But again, this is an entire report based on sources.
0: And there's a possibility they could lose the rights, right?
6: Yeah, absolutely. So there is a big scramble because Barbie is actually going to revert back to Mattel, the company behind the iconic doll, if Warner Brothers doesn't make a deal with the talent by December. So the clock is ticking, Ryan.
0: There would be a lot of disappointed people in my house if this second movie doesn't get made. That's all I can say.
6: We want more Ken. We want more Ken.
0: I didn't even see the first one, though. I do have to admit. I don't know if, what that says.
6: You're like
0: about
6: the only
0: me.
6: Person that hasn't seen it. You should see it this weekend.
0: I did see Oppenheimer, though. So, all right. Chloe Moss, thank you so much for that. We appreciate it. That's a wrap for this hour. Thanks for watching. This is HJN on NBC.

Tonight, breaking news, the new twist in the Luigi Mangione case. The alleged CEO killer now expected to plead guilty in federal court. The surprising reversal in the high-profile case with plea negotiations ongoing. What Mangione could plead to and why it could bring an end to his New York State case as well. What we're learning tonight. Also breaking, the disaster emergency in Indiana. New evacuations. Rescue crews using a front loader to save people. Other families returning to destroyed homes. And the threat is far from over. Plus, Hawaii bracing for a rare and dangerous weather event. Tropical storm Lala could become a hurricane, on track to slam the islands as Kilauea is now erupting. Shipping out, the USS Lincoln set to head home from the Middle East amid concerns over poor conditions for sailors, the concerning man overboard incidents, and new images of their meals aboard as families sound the alarm. The murder suspect, known as the master manipulator for her elaborate disguises, finally caught. Our series, The Cost of Denial. The labor and delivery units closing down across the country. Why this mom-to-be says it's making her rethink having more children. Bear in the Bistro, the animal

0: on a Manhattan sidewalk in 2024. But the exact terms of any proposed plea deal with prosecutors, unclear tonight. Mangione's lawyers in the Justice Department declining to comment.
1: There's a conference scheduled for 11 a.m. on Friday, and that's all we can say at this time.
0: Sources caution plea talks continue. Mangione met with his lawyer on any agreement to make it official. But the specter of a deal comes at a crucial time for Mangione. He's currently set to go to trial in New York State Court early next month. Prosecutors here are pursuing second-degree murder and gun charges. And he's pled not guilty in the closely watched case that's already seen twists. Earlier this summer, the defense team briefly floating the possibility of arguing Mangione was suffering from an extreme emotional disturbance, only to withdraw that suggestion a day later. But his attorneys have consistently maintained he's been treated unfairly, facing both federal and state charges at the same time.
2: Double jeopardy is a big thing here, right? Mr. Mangione is being charged in three different cases for one incident.
3: All right, Laura Jarrett joins us now alongside our good friend NBC legal analyst Danny Sabalos. We thank you both for being here. Such a big day, right?
4: Yep.
3: Laura, walk our viewers through, why are they doing this now? There's a real strategy here.
4: Well, the defense certainly wants to try to get the state case thrown out, Tom. And the federal case, obviously, there are different issues. There are different charges. There are different elements. The federal charge here is as it relates to stalking. Now, he may plead guilty to something else tomorrow. We just don't know. We don't actually know the terms of the deal. But that's what he's currently facing. The state charge is about second-degree murder. His attorneys will say they arise from the same act, the same criminal transaction. At the core, it's all about the killing of Brian Thompson. And therefore, double jeopardy should be triggered. And therefore, the state should be wiped out. If the federal is already gone, the state should not go for it. State prosecutors are going to push back very hard on that, as we would imagine if this all actually happens. State prosecutors will say, no. These are different harms. These are different things. It's just all going
3: to
4: be up to a judge.
3: And just to be clear for our viewers, when we say stalking, it is a serious stalking charge.
4: Serious stalking resulting in death. Yeah, something that carries up to the potential of life in prison. So he has a lot on the line here, no question.
3: Danny, walk our viewers through the difference between the state and the federal cases, because as Laura said, there is a difference.
5: Huge difference. The charges are completely different. And that's going to be a key argument of the Manhattan prosecutor when the defense inevitably moves to dismiss bar the New York State trial because of double jeopardy. Not federal double jeopardy, but New York's own double jeopardy law, which is actually broader than the federal double jeopardy protections. And the argument they're going to be making, as Laura pointed out, is going to be, look, stalking is something that happened right up until the murder. Murder is something that happened that we all saw in that video. Those are two separate crimes. They don't arise from the same transaction, as that word is used. Therefore, there's no bar. There's no double jeopardy. The state's going to argue they can go forward. So this is a huge gambit by the defense. There's no sure thing they're going to be able to stop the New York prosecution by pleading guilty. And lastly, federal prosecutors are not known for their generosity when it comes to plea deals. So I'm very curious to see what, if anything, Mangione's team got. He may just be pleading straight up to the indictment with no deal.
4: Yeah.
3: So I want to ask you, which judge is ultimately going to decide this?
4: Well, so there are going to be different issues, right? Tomorrow it's going to be in front of a judge in federal court, and that's going to be about, does Mangione actually understand what he's doing?
3: Okay.
4: If he pleads guilty, does he understand it? Is it knowing? Is it voluntary? Mm-hmm. He's going to go through a whole host of questions. Then it's going to go to a state court, because, of course, as we mentioned, the defense is going to run into state court and say, let's try to get that tossed out. Then the state court judge will decide, okay, can the state court actually go forward with this prosecution? Because it's supposed to start on September 8th. Mangione's going to say, no, let's not go forward with it. That judge is going to have to say, okay, is this double jeopardy? And he could potentially be making new law here. The real question I wonder is, like, why is the federal prosecution, why are they interested in going forward with this, right? They came in guns blazing. Remember Pam Bondi said we want to do the death penalty? The defense was very, very, I think, strategic in getting it all whittled down. Why are they going through with this now? I wonder whether once they looked at it, they actually thought there were some weaknesses in the stalking charge and they decided to do it now.
3: Danny, give me the ultimate worst case scenario for Luigi Mangione, the ultimate best case scenario legally for him.
5: Worst case scenario, he's walking in tomorrow and pleading guilty with no plea deal in place and the judge launches him, because federal judges have a lot of discretion when it comes to sentencing. They can go right up to the max. Then the next worst outcome is that they are not successful asking a court to bar the New York State prosecution based on double jeopardy. And to do that, they would have to fail in arguing that these are the same transaction. That means New York won with their argument that these are different events. Stalking happened before, the murder happened when the murder happened. They're different. Therefore, judge, the state statutory double jeopardy rule

0: does not apply.
1: And the best case for Luigi Mangione, what could happen that could actually help him tomorrow?
0: Yeah, I've been talking a lot about this. You know, it's very likely that Luigi Mangione will be convicted in both courts. And yet his defense team, and I'm biased, I'm a defense attorney, has done a remarkable job at chipping it away at both of these cases. So I would consider a massive win, a sentence for Luigi Mangione in federal prison. And he gets, you know, assuming the state court case gets thrown out, that's measured in decades and not life. That would be a huge win.
1: And that's a possibility.
0: You know, it's hard to say. We'll know more tomorrow when we know what exactly he's pleading.
1: Right. It's going to be a big day tomorrow, Laura, and we'll be covering it. Thank you both for being here. Appreciate it. Now to our other major headline tonight, the disaster emergency declared in Indiana as relentless floods trigger new evacuation orders. It comes as devastating images of destruction begin to emerge. Maggie Vespa is live from the storm zone. And Maggie, you've been speaking with residents all day. They're inside their homes that have been destroyed. What have you learned and what are they saying?
2: Yeah, Tom, it's definitely just a crazy patchwork of destruction here across the state. Here in this area where we are in Anderson, floodwaters are still rising. But in other parts of the state, as you talk about, it's receded enough that people can get back into their homes, tour the devastation. And for a lot of those people, they've just spent hours today wrapping their minds around how horrible all of this has been. All of this, by the way, with more rain in the forecast.
3: Tonight, families across the storm zone bracing for new rounds of heavy rain and dangerous flooding as they try to clean up the damage already left behind. East of Indianapolis in Cambridge City, Indiana.
4: My fridge is not over. The whole house is trash.
3: We were with Brooke Boomershine and her boyfriend Timothy as they returned to their home for the first time after swimming to safety Wednesday morning. That's their blue house right there, surrounded by rushing waters. A man rescued from his marooned boat out front.
5: I'm so sorry. How are you even taking this in right now?
6: I'm not. I have six kids.
5: You have six kids?
6: Yeah, they were supposed to start school yesterday. We worked our whole life for this.
3: The couple telling me they have flood insurance, but just learned most of their possessions aren't covered. Indiana's governor now declaring a statewide disaster emergency after scenes like this in nearby Hagerstown, a front loader rescuing multiple people. This as conditions have forced authorities to suspend the search for a missing teenager in the Mississinewa River, one of four jumping off a bridge overnight, three others rescued uninjured.
7: It's all hands on deck. Rivers are still rising right now.
3: Powerful floodwaters washing away part of Interstate 70, crews racing to repair and reopen that major thoroughfare. And we're seeing new video from Tuesday's massive system. Two South Dakota Highway Patrol troopers nearly struck by lightning.
1: That's wild. Maggie Vespa joins us once again from Anderson, Indiana, just northeast of Indianapolis. So, Maggie, families in parts of that city where you are ordered to evacuate?
2: Yeah, Tom, that's right. Here and other parts. And we showed you, and you can see how much this water is like creeping up around these homes here. This is the White River, which, by the way, isn't expected to crest until several hours later, like basically the overnight hours. And it's expected to crest at a record 24 feet. So still a ways to go, Tom.
1: Okay, Maggie Vespa tracking all the relentless damage there. Maggie, thank you. I want to get right to meteorologist Bill Cairns. Bill, you're tracking a lot right now. Let's start with those relentless storms slamming the Midwest.
8: And let's start where Maggie is, with that river behind her. Where she is tonight, they're going to have training storms with an additional 3 to 6 inches of rain. I mean, that's insane amount of rainfall in that area. It's just causing so many problems as we wait for the rivers to rise, plus new additional flash flooding is possible all throughout this region. I mean, just look at these bridges. We're afraid that, you know, the worst of it in some areas has yet to happen. So here's the first line of storms that's rolling through into Kentucky. We're actually watching some new storms beginning to fire up. This will be the beginning of a long night tracking a lot of heavy rain from the Quad Cities, Des Moines included, all the way through central Illinois. Maggie's located right here in areas of eastern Indiana, this region, all the way into areas of southern Ohio and West Virginia. Someone has a chance of getting at least 6 inches of rain tonight into early tomorrow morning. So you notice the Davenport area up to about 3 inches, and then central Indiana, where Maggie is, at least 2 to 3 inches of rainfall is possible. We do get a break finally after we get through tomorrow. But Tom, we're going to have to watch those rivers closely.
1: Yeah, and Bill, over in the Pacific, tropical storm Lala, it is aiming for the Hawaiian Islands, right, for a direct landfall. Does it look like this could become a hurricane?
8: There's a chance, and that would be for the history book. So in our recorded history of the Big Island, they've been hit by two tropical storms, never a hurricane. So there's a chance that Lala could make history here. Right now, it's kind of weak, 45 miles per hour, but it's going to strengthen as it approaches the Big Island. It looks like Saturday morning is when it makes its closest approach. If you go by the center line, it looks like just missing to the south, but you notice a good chunk of the lower half of the island here, the Big Island, is in that cone of uncertainty. And the problem is that the peaks on the volcano there are like the peaks that you'd get in like the Colorado Rockies. And they're just going to wring out that rainfall. They're predicting up to 25 inches of rain in the eastern half of the Big Island. We also, in areas like Maui, could see really heavy rain on the higher peaks there. We're definitely, no matter what, even if we don't get that direct landfall, Tom, we are going to have some serious flash flooding issues.
1: Yeah, Bill, and this is somewhat interesting, right? You have Kilauea that's been erupting and sending lava and ash shooting into the air. We've been covering it here. What happens when a possible hurricane collides with a volcano?
8: Yeah, this isn't something that's it's happened many times before. Now, Kilauea has been erupting. We just got done with what they call the 53rd eruption. So it erupts, and then the pressure builds back up, and it erupts again. It just stopped this morning. So it doesn't look like we're going to have like an active fountain right over the top of Kilauea as this happens. But we will be watching 1 to 2 feet of rain on top of that hot lava. And what happens is water cools off the lava quicker than the air does. And so it hisses. It forms like a crust on the outside of it. And it'll be the biggest steam bath you've ever seen as we watch all that rain.
1: Yeah, it's going to be a wild weather event. I'm sure we're going to be covering it. We thank you for that, Bill. We want to turn out of the growing concerns about the poor conditions on board the USS Abraham Lincoln. The ship supporting the war with Iran, it hasn't made a port call, get this, in more than 200 days. And troops on board are telling their families they're getting limited meal portions. Now tonight, the Trump administration planning to replace the ship. Here's Gabe Gutierrez.
9: Tonight, with growing concerns about deteriorating living conditions aboard the aircraft carrier critical in carrying out strikes against Iran, a U.S. official telling NBC News that USS Abraham Lincoln is now set to sail home after a lengthy deployment. The switch comes amid alarming complaints from service members and their families, including these limited meal portions. And now a U.S. official says one sailor went overboard and was quickly rescued. The ship has not made a port call in 244 days, a record.
10: It's been difficult. It's longer than she's experienced. Typical deployments have been 6 to 8 months.
9: Melanie Stowe says her daughter has been aboard the Lincoln since last October.
10: They had hangar bays that would not close, so they were taking on water into the lower hangars. I know that they've had some issues with some of the plumbing.
9: Two U.S. officials tell NBC News Joint Chiefs Chairman Dan Kane has warned President Trump and Defense Secretary Hegseth about lengthy deployments and declining morale. Today, Hegseth was asked about conditions aboard the Lincoln.
11: Completely misrepresented. Listen, we make sure that every ship, every crew, every captain has everything we can provide them at every single moment. Some deployments are longer than others, and I have more respect and gratitude for those sailors than anybody.
1: Gabe Gutierrez joins us now from the White House. Gabe, explain now when the Lincoln comes home, how exactly it's replaced and how long it could take.
12: Well, Tom, the Lincoln will now head home to San Diego. It will be replaced in the Middle East by the USS George Washington, and that process typically takes several weeks. Tom?
1: Okay, Gabe Gutierrez. I want to bring in another parent tonight whose son is on board the Lincoln. Danielle Rapa, we thank you for joining us on Top Story. Danielle, we just heard there the ship is set to sail home. What is your reaction to this news tonight?
13: It's been long anticipated. This has been really difficult for Paul and our family.
1: Yeah, I understand you've been communicating with your son who is still on that ship. What has he been telling you about the conditions on board? I mean, 200 days without a port call seems like a lot.
13: He at first he was in good spirits, but once it started going past the what they anticipated to be their return date, I could definitely see a change in his overall mental health. And where he had been very positive, it started getting very dark. He describes the overall experience as a scene out of the American Horror Story, where he feels like everybody is dead, but they don't know it yet. And a lot of concern about when they're going to go home.
1: You sort of left me stunned with what you just said there. As a mom, when you hear that and you know your son is over there fighting against Iran, you there's no way you can go and help him. What's that been like?
13: It's been a feeling of powerlessness. And I'm not just talking a one isolated incident where he complains about the conditions. This has been trending and spiraling downward since about March or April, with no supplies, food shortages, low morale, a lot of talking about death. It's been concerning.
1: I know your son has been on that ship. There's been some reports of man overboard incidents. Has he spoken to you about that and what exactly he's heard?
13: He confirmed that there was somebody who went overboard, but that was all he said.
1: He didn't know the sort of the context of what happened, whether it was an accident or it was intentional?
13: I don't think that he was able to give me any further context outside of being able to confirm that that was true.
1: Did he say what they told him once the sort of the dates had been extended and while they were still out there and not coming back?
13: Sure. My son was scheduled to be separated. He's been in for 5 years, and he was due to get out end of this month, August. And they decided to extend his service until November. So he has really no idea when he will get out or when he will be home. So it's been a huge disappointment for him since he has fulfilled his contract.
1: Your son is defending our country, right? And I know that sacrifice, it's not only his, it's your sacrifice as well. So you have the right to say what you want to say. And what would you say to the Navy tonight?
13: This isn't just about, you know, him not having fresh fruit or salads or one bad meal. This has been a supply problem for extended periods, no washing machines, exhaustion, uncertainty. How do I say this? I've watched my tone of my son's messages change. This is a young man who can tolerate an enormous amount. When he starts describing his life to his mother as American Horror Story and talking about being completely exhausted, I listen. I want them to take care of these sailors, feed them properly, give them basic living conditions, give them honest information about when they're coming home. These people are sons, daughters, husbands, wives, parents, not just numbers on a deployment roster. They're doing their jobs, and I'm asking that the people who are responsible for them do theirs.
1: Danielle Rapa, we thank you for your son's service. We thank you for being brave enough to come out here and to speak on behalf of your son and all those sailors that are going through the same thing. We know this has been so hard, but again, we thank you for your sacrifice to this country.
13: Thank you.
1: We're going to take a turn now to a story that's generating a lot of headlines out of Texas. It involves a custody battle between a baby's biological parents and the surrogate who carried him. The surrogate arguing she should be able to keep the baby after the parents asked her to terminate the pregnancy. Our Ryan Chandler explains.
14: In Dallas, a boy's birth triggering a dramatic custody battle, pitting the baby's biological parents against the surrogate who carried him. The boy's California-based parents faced a devastating decision after a diagnosis at 20 weeks. They learned the baby, who was being carried by a surrogate from Alaska, had a serious heart condition called hypoplastic left heart syndrome. They chose to terminate the pregnancy. But gestational carrier McKenna West objected, fleeing to Texas for medical care and legal refuge.
15: I didn't think that I could live with myself doing that.
14: West sharing her story with the anti-abortion organization Live Action. She's fighting for legal parenthood over the baby she carried to term in Texas.
15: I just know that he's a fighter, and he deserves to be surrounded by people who are 100% willing to fight alongside him.
14: The boy was born Wednesday. West is calling him Gabriel, but he's roomy to his parents, who want to take him back to California for medical care. Texas Attorney General Ken Paxton intervening to support the surrogate, urging a court to prohibit the child's removal from the state. The court sided with the state in part, blocking any attempt to transfer the child, while also prohibiting the gestational carrier from asserting any parental rights over him. Tonight, the biological parents' attorneys telling NBC News, as if the heartbreak of his condition were not enough, they are devastated to see their family tragedy transformed into political theater, adding, "Our client's only focus at this time is ensuring that their baby receives the medical care that he vitally needs, and that they, as his parents, are able to spend every precious moment they can with their beautiful newborn son.
1: And with that, Ryan Chandler joins us now. So, Ryan, do we know where the baby is right now?
16: Well, Tom, the good news in this heartbreaking story tonight, we are told the baby is doing well tonight in the arms of his biological parents who were able to travel in and meet their boy after it was delivered. In fact, according to the surrogate's attorney, per that Texas court order, the surrogate was not even allowed to hold the baby after she delivered it. Given the baby's condition, we do expect him to receive some very needed surgery very soon. And then after that, if all goes well, he could be expected to go on to lead a relatively normal life, Tom.
1: A very complicated case on both sides there. Okay, Ryan Chandler first. Ryan, thank you. We're back in a moment with the gruesome discovery in a Philadelphia home. Investigators finding disturbing video of two missing women. What officials are saying the House of Horrors, saying about that House of Horrors. And the powerful explosion rocking a factory near Rome. The blast sending the fireball into the sky. What caused it? Plus, our series, The Cost of Denial, and the challenges some expectant mothers are facing as more labor and delivery units shut down. Stay with us.

0: We are back now with a grim story out of Pennsylvania. Police discovering a disturbing trove of videos that they believe are connected to the disappearances of two women. Valerie Castro has this one.
1: Tonight, two missing women now believed to be dead after police uncovered what they say are graphic videos from this Philadelphia home.
2: It's real dark. But what we saw is these two girls alive. There's a period of time and what appears to us that they're deceased.
1: The women, Gabrielle Amarando, reported missing in 2012, and Maribel Freesis, last seen in 2018. Their bodies have not been recovered, according to police. The videos, which have not been made public, part of a massive trove of digital evidence seized from the home in June.
2: 600,000 images, 70,000 videos, and over 10,000 pages of writings.
1: Investigators zeroing in on the property following the arrest of 44-year-old Eugene Horsch after police say they found drugs and weapons in his car along with a fake DEA badge. Search warrants executed at the home also turning up five urns with cremated remains, drugs, and a gun, according to police. Horsch remains in federal custody on a weapons charge and fake federal credentials. His attorney did not respond to an NBC News request for comment. He has not been charged in connection with a homicide.
2: Usually when we have a homicide investigation, we have a body, we have body parts. This time we do not.
0: All right, Valerie Castro joins us live in studio. Valerie, I'm almost concerned asking you this question about the answer. Do we know what else was on those videos?
3: So in addition to videos of those missing women, police say they also found videos of people who are alive, and they have actually interviewed those people as part of this investigation. But they say they've reviewed less than 10% of all of that digital evidence that was gathered, more than 70,000 videos. So now they're asking for the public's help. Anyone with a missing loved one who may have a connection to that home to give them a call, or anyone who may have spent time inside that home to call police.
0: Okay, this is a weird one. I know you'll stay on top of it for us. Thank you, Valerie. Still ahead on Top Story, the murder suspect known for dressing up in different disguises to stay on the run finally captured. What we're learning tonight. Plus, the wild scene at a swanky restaurant, a bear running through the dining room, jumping on top of tables, how they finally got boo-boo back outside. But first, Top Story's top moment and the patriotic package delivery in Kentucky going viral. Take a look at this. An Amazon driver was dropping off a box on a porch when she noticed the homeowner's American flag was all out of sorts. So instead of just walking away, she decided to untangle the stars and stripes before taking a moment to salute that beautiful flag. Listen to what she had to say.
4: If I see a flag that is wrapped up or anything like that, I feel like, you know, I can't just look at it and walk away. This is an amazing country. We live in the best country in the entire world. And I just hope that other people will have the same inclination to do the same thing.
0: Amen to that. What a beautiful show of respect, even when she thought no one was watching. Stay with us. More Top Story after the break.

0: All right, we are back now with buzz about a potential presidential run after Secretary of State Marco Rubio sat for a wide-ranging interview. He and his wife, Jeanette, sharing jokes and stories on the Katie Miller podcast, discussing everything from his diet to UFOs to his taste in music.
1: Who's your favorite rapper?
2: Of all time?
1: Yeah.
2: I mean, just from an artistic standpoint, obviously he would never live long enough to know what he would have turned into, but Tupac was very, very talented. I don't know who it is. I don't know what it is, but there are things flying over our military installation and they're not ours, and we should look into this. I'm in favor of Maha. Like, I think people should
3: be
2: healthy.
3: No, he is not.
2: But I think ultimately, at the end...
3: He is completely not.
1: What's he eat?
3: Pop-Tarts.
2: I tried this thing called keto. You've heard of this.
1: Yeah, keto. Okay?
2: And you just eat all this protein. And so you go through this massive withdrawal from sugar and carbohydrates for the first 72 hours. It was a near psychotic event for me.
3: It's true.
2: If I did this in this job, I would be, Mr. President, we must bomb, Paraguay. And it's like, why? I don't know. I'm just really mad I haven't had any sugar.
0: All right. Some are saying that conversation could be an attempt to show Marco Rubio's personality, raising questions about whether he's got his eyes set on the White House in 2028. We should point out, though, Katie Miller, of course, is probably friends with the Rubios. She is the wife of Stephen Miller as well, one of the top aides to President Trump. Joining us to discuss all of this, our political pros tonight, Mark Caputo is a White House reporter at Axios who has covered Secretary Rubio for years, maybe decades. I'm not going to make him that old. Matt Gorman is an NBC News analyst and former communications director for the National Republican Congressional Committee. And Yemisi Egbawale is a senior fellow at Third Way and a former chief of staff to the press office for President Biden. I thank you all for being here. Mark, I'm going to start with you. You know Secretary of State Marco Rubio. You've covered him for a long time. What was this about? Was this just maybe doing a favor to Katie Miller, getting on a show with Jeanette? Something I don't know if they've done a lot of. Or is this someone who's trying to plant the seed?
4: Yeah, I'm going to go with the first one. And I'll probably wind up eating my words if he does run for president. I don't think Rubio's running for president. He says he's not. He doesn't want to run against J.D. Vance. If J.D. Vance doesn't run for president, that'll change. But until that happens, yeah, this is Rubio being Rubio. He had an opportunity. The pitch was right for him to go on the show. Free form, relaxing. Katie Miller's show is a safe space for cabinet officials on or in the Trump administration. You can learn a lot about him by watching it, but it's not a hard news show. So it just gave Rubio and his wife, Jeanette, an opportunity to just sort of showcase who they are, what they're thinking, how they're sort of real people. Again, not a lot of news created, but certainly a hell of a lot of buzz.
0: Matt, some people may be watching this and saying if they're, going to vote in the Republican primary, may look at this and say, wow, Secretary of State Marco Rubio, he looks a lot less awkward than J.D. Vance sometimes in free-flowing interviews. We do know by all accounts and every single poll, J.D. Vance is the front runner for the Republican primary for president 2028. We know he does want to run. And you've been pretty bullish on J.D. Vance. You don't think this is a two-person race. You think this is J.D. Vance's race to lose.
5: No, I agree with actually much of what Mark said. I don't think Rubio and Vance will run against each other. I think this is Rubio's race, to be blunt and honest, to lose if he wants it. Now, that being said, there will be serious
0: people.
5: Vance. Yes, exactly. There will be serious people to challenge Vance. I mean, look, Trump got serious people to challenge him in 2024, but one of them won't be Marco Rubio. I mean, look, Mark and I worked in the 2016 campaign when I was running with Jeb Bush's campaign against Rubio. He's gotten better as a communicator since then. He's probably gotten better as a candidate since then. Doesn't necessarily mean he won't be on the ticket, but I don't think, barring Vance possibly not running, which I think we might underestimate candidly, he will be at the
0: top. What do you mean? Why would J.D. Vance not run?
5: Look, I mean, I think he Vance is somebody who has lucrative private sector opportunities. I think he is not in love with the game as other, professional politicians are. I don't think it's likely he doesn't run, but just talking to people around his team, I don't think it's an automatic, without a doubt, 100% he is in the day after the midterms.
0: All right. That's the first time I'm hearing about that. Interesting. Yemisi, who would the Democrats want to run against?
1: I almost don't want to say who they would want to run against because I don't want them to rest on their laurels. But
0: yeah.
1: I don't think it's a hidden secret that people think that Marco Rubio has a more competitive edge than J.D. Vance. I think 2024 and Kamala Harris's race has a lot to do with that. That was a vice president that took the lead contending role and had a very hard time differentiating herself from the Biden White House. That might happen to J.D. Vance in the same way, where Democrats will hammer and hammer and hammer that contrast. I think Marco Rubio as Secretary of State, not really having to focus on a lot of the domestic issues, gets to have some separation from that. He can still maintain the coalition. And those Republicans that are a little frustrated and tired with the current Trump administration, he could bring them back as well.
0: If you're sitting in that war room, right, for this presidential campaign for the Democrats, what are you going after Vice President J.D. Vance over?
1: I'm going after how he started when he first came on the scene, when he was running in the Senate for Ohio, and where he...
5: I don't think it's an automatic, without a doubt, 100% he is in the day after the midterms.
0: All right. That's the first time I'm hearing about that. Interesting. Yemisi, who would the Democrats want to run against?
1: I almost don't want to say who they would want to run against because I don't want them to rest on their laurels. But
0: yeah.
1: I don't think it's a hidden secret that people think that Marco Rubio has a more competitive edge than J.D. Vance. And I think 2024 and Kamala Harris's race has a lot to do with that. That was a vice president that took the lead contending role and had a very hard time differentiating herself from the Biden White House. That might happen to J.D. Vance in the same way, where Democrats will hammer and hammer and hammer that contrast. I think Marco Rubio as Secretary of State, not really having to focus on a lot of the domestic issues, gets to have some separation from that. He can still maintain the coalition. And those Republicans that are a little frustrated and tired with the current Trump administration, he could bring them back as well.
0: If you're sitting in that war room, right, for this presidential campaign for the Democrats, what are you going after Vice President J.D. Vance over?
1: I'm going after how he started when he first came on the scene, when he was running in the Senate for Ohio, and where he's ended up. I don't think he's remained consistent throughout his time in politics.
0: You think he's a flip-flopper? He's a political chameleon?
1: He is, and I think that's in comparison to Marco Rubio. We know a lot of his upbringing as a Cuban American has driven his politics. That's a very genuine connection to the Latino base that we all really want to recapture as Democrats as well, because I don't want them to rest on their laurels. But
0: yeah.
1: I don't think it's a hidden secret that people think that Marco Rubio has a more competitive edge than J.D. Vance. I think 2024 and Kamala Harris's race has a lot to do with that. That was a vice president that took the lead contending role and had a very hard time differentiating herself from the Biden White House. That might happen to J.D. Vance in the same way, where Democrats will hammer and hammer and hammer that contrast. I think Marco Rubio as Secretary of State, not really having to focus on a lot of the domestic issues, gets to have some separation from that. He can still maintain the coalition. And those Republicans that are a little frustrated and tired with the current Trump administration, he could bring them back as well.
0: If you're sitting in that war room, right, for this presidential campaign for the Democrats, what are you going after Vice President J.D. Vance over?
1: I'm going after how he started when he first came on the scene, when he was running in the Senate for Ohio, and where he's ended up. I don't think he's remained consistent throughout his time in politics.
0: You think he's a flip-flopper? He's a political chameleon?
1: He is, and I think that's in comparison to Marco Rubio. We know a lot of his upbringing as a Cuban American has driven his politics. That's a very genuine connection to the Latino base that we all really want to recapture as Democrats as well, because we were underwater with them, especially on the issue of immigration. I think that Marco Rubio leads by a lot of how his life journey and his path, and that makes the way that he engages with policy come across as much more genuine than a J.D. Vance.
0: If J.D. Vance becomes the man, the vice president becomes sort of the crown prince of the Republican Party, Mark, and he gets the nomination, do you think Marco Rubio would join him on the ticket if he's offered it?
4: I think if he's offered it and it's a heartfelt offer, yeah, I think Rubio would take it. It's going to be a very difficult campaign, to Matt's point. One of the things that J.D. Vance is kicking the tires on right now, outside of the fact that, yeah, the midterms aren't over, so it's not really time to really give this the really serious thought, is the fact that this is an unpopular war, the Iran war that was launched by this president and this administration. And it's caused gas prices to rise. And it's sometimes as simple as that. I think one of the reasons, one of the main reasons that Kamala Harris lost wasn't because she was vice president, not to disagree with the other guests. It's the fact that inflation was bad and people were angry, right? Well, people are now angry at this administration. And that's a really difficult thing to navigate around. I do think Rubio is talented enough to be able to navigate around that, and I can see where Vance would see Rubio as an addition to the ticket. But egos come into play. Maybe Vance really doesn't want it. Maybe Vance's team doesn't really want it. Maybe Rubio doesn't really want it. And, you know, who knows? Well, let's get through the midterm first, and then we'll have a much better picture.
0: Mark, I'm kind of hearing this, too. Is this really being battered around Vance world not to run in 2028?
4: Sure. Part of this is just setting expectations. I'm with Matt on this one. If you look at the polling, J.D. Vance, unless he royally screws up, and I don't think he will, and unless things drastically change in the Republican Party, which I don't think it will, he is the odds-on favorite to be the nominee. And once you're the nominee for a major party in a presidential race, it's essentially a coin toss if you're going to become president or not. And it's hard for me to see J.D. Vance passing that up. But yeah, there's chatter out there. They are floating various trial balloons and setting expectations. And yeah, it's creating a certain amount of drama around the chatter and the conversation circles where the chattering class likes to talk.
0: Matt, does anything happen in the midterms that sort of pushes the vice president one way or the other, do you think?
5: No, I actually don't think that whatever happens in the midterms. I mean, look, he has a young family, just had a fourth child. I think that's far more impactful to whatever that decides. And again, I think, too, one of the points is Rubio, oddly enough, has been inoculated somewhat from some of the more unpopular parts of the Trump presidency, certainly on domestic policy as Secretary of State. But he also hasn't been out front as much on Iran as he has in areas, say, in this hemisphere, like Venezuela or possibly Cuba. And that's a unique thing and a unique position for somebody who's sitting in the cabinet right now.
0: Yeah. Quick answer. If I had to ask you right now, Matt, I'm going to ask everybody this. If President Trump had to have his way, who would he pick, Rubio or Vance, do you think?
5: Vance. And he already has in the summer of 2024 as VP.
0: Mark, what do you think?
4: I'll go with Matt's guess, but I think it's less of a simple answer than that. I think Trump himself, we've reported, has repeatedly asked people, played a game, a parlor game. Who do you like better? Who do you like best? You don't do that unless you're Donald Trump and you sometimes like to pit people against each other. But yes, Vance is the likely heir apparent. But it's Donald Trump. You never know what he's going to do.
0: Yemisi, what do you think?
1: I might go with the contrarian and pick a Donald Trump that we don't know what he might do and say Marco Rubio.
0: Okay. All right. Yemisi, Mark, and Matt, thank you. Great conversation. We thank you all for being here tonight. We're going to move on now to Top Stories news feed, and we're going to start in Italy, where a powerful explosion ripped through an ammunition factory. You can see that huge fireball sending a cloud of smoke into the air. This happened in a town near Rome. According to local reports, the blast went off as firefighters and police were already responding to a fire there. No word yet on what caused it, but thankfully the plant's operator says no one was hurt. Back at home in Florida, the search is now over for a murder suspect who authorities described as a master of disguise. The Walton County Sheriff's Office says the woman, Isabel Johnson, has been captured after a month-long search. Officials have called her a master manipulator who disguises herself well. She's wanted in connection with the death of a man whose remains were found in a shallow grave. And an update on that terrifying situation on board a Ryan airplane when a man's head was sucked out of the window. Investigators now say broken engine parts shattered the window, adding that it appears the plane hit some birds as it took off from a city in Greece last month. The 61-year-old man suffered injuries to his head and shoulder before fellow passengers pulled him back inside. And in Aspen, Colorado, a high-end restaurant got quite the unexpected guest. Look at this. Surveillance footage shows a black bear running and jumping right into those tables. Restaurant staffers say it wandered through one of the side doors. They called police, but by the time officers showed up, a worker had already shooed the bear back outside. They must have had plenty of berries and honey on the menu that night. All right. I don't write all the jokes here. We're going to take a serious turn to the cost of denial, which follows the struggles people face with access to health care. Tonight, we're looking into a troubling trend for expectant mothers as labor and delivery units increasingly close down across the country. Here's Ann Thompson.
6: In the picture postcard twin villages of coastal Maine, Newcastle and Damariscotta, signs of trouble ahead. Maine Health announcing the closing of the only hospital labor and delivery unit in Lincoln County.
7: I think it's going to have a deeply negative effect on our community.
6: Pregnant with her first child, this area is where 33-year-old Leslie Wolf and her fiancé Ben chose to build their family. Their baby boy due in mid-November.
8: I can see the little face.
7: Yeah, we got a little side profile here.
6: Could be one of the last deliveries at Maine Health Lincoln Hospital that locals call Miles, less than a 10-minute drive from Leslie's home.
7: Living rurally comes with certain compromises. Businesses close earlier. You have to drive further to get to the grocery store. But this labor and delivery unit has existed for so long, for 84 years, and its closure did not need to happen.
8: You're not willing to compromise on that.
7: Completely not.
6: Many must. A new report from the March of Dimes finds more than half of U.S. counties lack a hospital with labor and delivery services, affecting 370,000 births a year.
7: I don't know that we would have moved here knowing that we couldn't have given birth here necessarily.
6: Banding with other women.
9: Keep birth local!
10: Keep birth local!
6: Leslie is trying to stop the closure scheduled for just a few weeks after her due date that would make the next nearest delivery unit about an hour away. If, that is, all goes well. Towns on the route like Wiscasset, often packed with tourists in the summer, snow and ice in the winter.
7: I just shudder to think about the potential of being in labor and being stuck in traffic in Wiscasset on that single lane road. It's terrifying.
6: Miles will be the 10th labor and delivery unit to close in Maine since 2020. Maine Health declined an interview, but in a statement cited low birth volume at the hospital and an inability to hire enough doctors and nurses to safely support a reliable 24-hour labor and delivery program. Its decision now weighing heavily on this mother-to-be.
8: Is your concern so great that you would move out of Lincoln County?
7: It's something that my partner and I have talked a little bit about. I think it's a concern so great that we might just consider not having a second child.
6: The future of a hospital impacting the future of this family.
0: Ann Thompson joins us now. And the report you referenced raises more questions than just delivery.
9: It does. In fact, when it comes to OBGYNs, the March of Dimes report, Tom, says that in 10% of the counties in this country, there is only one such doctor. In more than a third of the counties, there are no such doctors. And we know that lack of easily accessible care raises the risk for both mom and baby before and during the birthing process.
0: Yeah, wild. Okay, Ann Thompson, firsthand, we thank you for bringing us this story. When we come back tonight, growing tensions in the West Bank, Israeli settlers trapping Palestinian families in their homes, while a U.S. ambassador is calling it a horrific act of terror. Plus, it's decision day for Count Binface, the comedian dressed as a trash can, now locked in a political showdown. So could he actually win? We'll break down the U.K. special election right after this.

0: We're back now with Top Stories Global Watch and the siege unfolding in the West Bank. A group of Israeli settlers trapping Palestinian families inside their homes, cutting them off from food, water and power. Matt Bradley traveled there and has this report.
1: Tonight, a tense standoff in the West Bank. Security camera footage from Palestinian homes shows Israeli Jewish settlers trapping two Palestinian families in these houses, using rocks to block Israeli military trucks from reaching the site, and even fighting with Israeli soldiers and border guards sent to clear them away. But this latest sighting of settler violence attracting global condemnation. U.S. Ambassador to Israel Mike Huckabee, known for his pro-Israeli stance, called the settlers terrorists whose thuggish behavior should be punished. The IDF said today that it had dispersed the settlers, but when we went, we found several were still there.
2: You can see right now there are settlers running right along in black, just below those homes that are now under siege.
1: The settler siege depriving families inside of food, water, and cutting off their electricity. All we have left is a little bread, a little halawa, this cheese, a tomato, said the home's owner in a video asking for help. Would you accept me coming into your home, living there, and forcing you out, said the town's mayor? We keep speaking out, but no one listens to us. No one tells our story to the world. Karim Hassan's children are in the houses. To keep watch on his daughter, he's sleeping here.
2: He says this has been his house since January of this year. His car.
1: Hours ago, he was told that soldiers took his daughter's phone. After an anxious wait, he finally got through to her. Are they harassing you, he asks. No, they aren't, she says of the soldiers, but they told us not to go outside. The residents here say the soldiers haven't been doing enough to protect them. They accuse the military of working with the settlers to force out the Palestinians. They point to a video earlier this week that showed IDF soldiers praying with the settlers, inciting accusations of collusion. The IDF said disciplinary action would be taken against the security personnel involved, but for the Palestinian families who live here, discipline seems in short supply.
0: Matt Bradley is back in Tel Aviv tonight and joins Top Story. Matt, this is part of a larger trend of settler violence.
2: Yeah, that's right, Tom. This has been going on for years. It's actually spiked ever since those October 7, 2023 Hamas attacks into Israel. That really emboldened a lot of the Israeli settlers in the West Bank. And according to the United Nations, the deadliness of those settler attacks against Palestinians reached its highest point just last month since records started. Tom?
0: Okay, Matt Bradley for us. Matt, thank you for that story. Now to the UK, where voters are heading to the polls to decide whether to elect a comedian, get this, dressed as a trash can. Count Binface is in a political showdown with a prominent right-wing populist. But does he have a real shot at Parliament? Our Janice Mackey-Frayer takes another look.
3: A political showdown in a seaside town is pitting one of Britain's most divisive politicians, Nigel Farage, against, well, a trash can.
4: Yeah, my name's Count Binface, and I've entered the race with Claxton's new MP.
3: Meet Count Binface, a self-proclaimed galactic space warrior and comedian, who emerged in body armor as Farage's main rival in a special election that came to epitomize voter discontent here.
5: Thanks, buddy.
4: You want somebody new who will stand up for you.
3: Some of Count Binface's policies are a bit out there, like building at least one affordable house, nationalizing the British singer Adele, and capping the price of croissants.
6: And of course, move the hand dryer in the gents' toilets at the Crown and Treaty Pub, Uxbridge, to a more sensible position. Because as you can imagine, that's a national issue.
7: The vote comes as Nigel Farage finds himself in a political bind, facing an investigation over not declaring a multi-million dollar gift from a crypto billionaire before he was elected to Parliament in 2024.
3: Farage denied doing anything wrong and resigned, saying voters should determine if he keeps his job.
8: I've decided that the people of Clacton should be the judges of my actions. This will be a people versus the establishment by-election.
3: But mainstream party candidates boycotted the special election, accusing Farage of playing political games.
5: Nigel Farage is having a hissy fit because the first time he's actually having to deal with some real scrutiny.
3: Enter Count Binface, whose real name is John Harvey. He's no stranger to the sort of trash talk that comes with politics, having run against prime ministers before. Yet this time, Binface has oddly been gaining support as the ultimate protest vote.
9: Who are you voting for?
10: Binface.
9: Binface.
11: Binface. Absolutely. 100%.
9: Is that because you want Count Binface to be your elected representative in Parliament?
11: I have looked at his manifesto and there is a lot of rubbish in there, don't get me wrong.
9: Is it basically a vote against Farage?
11: It's a vote against Farage.
3: Still, Farage, an ally of President Trump, appears unlikely to be thrown out by a garbage can. Farage's strong positions on immigration and Brexit building momentum for his populist right-of-centre reform party.
12: Who am I voting for? Nigel Farage, of course. He's the best, simply the best.
3: Regardless of the election's outcome, the unlikely rise of Count Binface captures a mood here, among those worn down by politics, finding a laugh and maybe a bit of hope that even a man in a can might change things. Janice Mackey-Frayer, NBC News, London.
0: We thank Janice for that one, and we are eagerly awaiting those results still to come tonight. The special surprise for one grandma wrapping up her last round of chemo, the emotional moment, next.